It's not difficult to cultivate a Christian spirit when everything is going well in your life. But the challenge of Christianity is, how do I relate when things are not going well? So let's open the Word of God this morning and look at four ways to handle disappointment. And then we'll look at two ways not to handle it. And we're going to look at the life of the Apostle Paul. You would expect me to do that. We've just come back from a trip to Greece where we followed in the footsteps of Paul. We're going to look at how Paul handled disappointment. If anybody could have been disappointed, it certainly was the Apostle Paul. And we're going to look at four principles. The first principle I call refocus. When you're facing disappointment because your expectations are not met, refocus. Ask yourself, when you're facing disappointment and your expectations have been popped like a balloon, is God up to something here that I do not yet understand? Maybe we need to change our perspective. The Apostle Paul had certainly to change his perspective at times. Take your Bible, please, and turn to Acts, the 16th chapter. Four great principles in dealing with disappointment. And the first one is refocus. Readjust your expectations. We're coming to Acts, the 16th chapter. And we begin there with verse 6. The Apostle Paul was on fire for God. The Apostle Paul was excited about mission. And we come to Acts chapter 16, verse 6. Now when they had gone through Perga and the region of Galatia, they were forbidden by the Holy Spirit to preach the word in Asia. Paul, no doubt, was on his way to Ephesus. Ephesus was one of the largest cities in Asia Minor. It was a city that had a population of about 200,000 people. And Paul longed to evangelize that city. And the scripture says, now when they had gone through Perga and the region of Galatia, they were forbidden by the Holy Spirit to preach the word in Asia. Paul's dreams were dashed. His hopes were crushed. Paul began to think, God, Ephesus needs the gospel. God, Ephesus needs the word. But God, you have forbidden me to do that. What's going on here? Then Paul turned north. He said, Northern Asia needs the word. Verse 7. After they had come to Mysia, they tried to go to Bithynia. Where is that? It's northern Turkey and beyond. But the Spirit did not permit them. Now here Paul strikes out twice. First, he wants to Ephesus. Can't go. Second, he wants to go to Bithynia, can't go. Have you ever had a dream in your life you saw it crushed? Some area of service for God you wanted to participate in, but yet the door was slammed right in your face? Now, I suppose that Paul was not only disappointed, but I suppose he was quite confused. He comes to Troas and he's perplexed. What does he do next? Doors that he thought were being opened for him were being shut. Now, it was in Troas that, according to verse 9, Acts, the 16th chapter, verse 9, God was up to something with Paul. Paul didn't know what it was, but God was up to something. If doors have been shut in any area of your life recently, God is up to something for you. Look, Acts 16, verse 9. And a vision appeared to Paul in the night. A man of Macedonia stood and pleaded with him, saying, where's Macedonia, everybody? Northern Greece. Where was Paul? In Asia, Turkey, across the continent. But the man from Macedonia says, a vision appears to Paul in the night. Man of Macedonia stood and pleaded with him, saying, come over to Macedonia and help us. And after he had seen the vision, immediately we sought to go to Macedonia, concluding that the Lord had called us to preach the gospel to them also. When God shuts a door in your life, he is going to open a greater door. God is not the God of shut doors. He's the God of open doors. If you've been praying for a job and God shuts that job opportunity, get ready. God's going to open something else for you. If you've been praying for a house and you're looking for your ideal home and it shuts on you, get ready. God's going to work and open up something for you.
God is greater than the difficulties. If you've been looking for an office in the church and it didn't come, the committee report was read and your name is there. Get ready. God is going to do something for you. He's going to open a door that you cannot imagine. Notice what Paul says in 2 Corinthians chapter 2. 2 Corinthians chapter 2. The Apostle Paul, describing to the Corinthian church what happened when the door was shut in Asia, describes it this way, 2 Corinthians chapter 2. Paul writes to the church at Corinth, describing what happened at Troas. 2 Corinthians chapter 2, you're looking there at verse 12. Furthermore, when I came to Troas to preach Christ's gospel, a door was opened to me by the Lord. God opens unexpected doors. Was Paul expecting to leave Asia and go to Europe? Was he expecting that? Not at all. Paul was expecting to go to a city, and God opened up for him a continent. Paul was expecting to go to Ephesus, and God opened for him the entire continent of Europe. And Paul lit gospel fires in Philippi, in Thessalonica, in Athens, in Corinth, in all of Europe was ablaze with the gospel. Suppose Paul would have sat down after he was refused by the Spirit to go to Ephesus or to go to Bithynia. And what if Paul began to say, God, what are you doing? God, you've forsaken me. God, where are you in all this? What if Paul began to blame God? He would have missed the open door of opportunity. Here's the point. When God closes a door in your life, he's going to open a larger door that you cannot imagine the opportunity God's going to open for you. Think about Daniel. He was a captive teenager in Babylon, but he influenced a nation and led Nebuchadnezzar to conversion. The door was shut for Daniel in Jerusalem to have fellowship with his friends and family. God brought him to Babylon, but God opened a great door in Babylon. Think of Joseph. He was betrayed by his brothers. Now, what if Joseph, when he was in the pit, betrayed by his brothers who were selfish and conniving? What if all he did in that pit was say, my brothers are selfish, my brothers are conniving? What if the focus of Joseph's attention was what his brothers did not do rather than on what God did do? Anytime your focus is on what others did not do rather than on what God is doing, you miss the opportunity for the open door. Joseph is in some pit, but he's going to go from the pit to the prison, to the palace, and witness to the entire empire. God was bigger than the conniving of his brothers. Think about Martin Luther. He's unjustly tried at Worms. And as he's unjustly tried there, it appears that he's going to face death. His friends whisk him away and take him to a secret castle, the Wartburg Castle. Now, what is this mighty preacher going to do in the Wartburg Castle? He could have sat there thinking about his unjust trial. He could have sat there thinking about how wrong it was that he was put through all that. But what happened? The Spirit of God touches Martin Luther, and he translates the New Testament into German, and he does more in the year that he's in the Wartburg Castle than he does preaching. Think about the Apostle Paul. He's in prison for his faith in Rome, but he refocuses the lens of his life to witness to Caesar's household. It's really amazing. Paul goes to Philippi. He leaves Philippi, preaches in Thessalonica, in Athens, in Corinth, does his missionary journeys, comes back to Jerusalem. Finally, and we'll talk about this a little later, he's unjustly tried. He ends up in prison in Rome. What does Paul do when he's in prison in Rome and the door is shut for him? Paul says, what's God doing here? He's up to something special. You see, when you feel disappointed, look for the open door. When you feel discouraged, look for the open door. When you feel hemmed in, blocked on every side, look for the open door. When your dreams are dashed and your plans fail, look for the open door. When hope fades and the future looks dark, look for the open door. Paul faced disappointment
with the ability to refocus his perspective. Now, here is the second

0: great principle, and then we're going to come to Paul in prison. The first is refocus. Refocus away from what is the doors that are shut and refocus on the doors that are open. Second principle in facing disappointment is this. It's the ability to adjust your expectations and realign your priorities. Very often, when God opens a door, it doesn't mean that all our problems are solved. It does mean that the Holy Spirit's giving us an unusual opportunity. So Paul, 10 years after he preaches in Philippi, ends up in prison. And he's in prison in Rome, and he writes back to the church at Philippi. You talk about somebody that was able to readjust their expectations. You talk about somebody that could realign their priorities. So Paul writes from prison in Rome, 10 years from the time he was in Philippi, about his imprisonment in Rome. You talk about optimism. You talk about positiveness. Some people have talked about the letter to the Philippians as the epistle of joy. Look at Philippians chapter 4, verse 4. Now, Paul's in prison in Rome. He has been unjustly tried. His character has been assassinated. And here he's in prison in Rome. What does he write? In the book of Philippians, Paul talks about joy, rejoicing, and gladness 20 times. He says in Philippians chapter 4, verse 4, rejoice in the Lord always. Again, I say rejoice. But Paul, wait a minute. Your evangelistic opportunities, they're limited. Paul, wait a minute. The door has been shut. You're now in prison in Rome. What does Paul say? Rejoice in the Lord always. He says, readjust your priorities. Look at what Paul says in Philippians chapter 1, verse 12 to 14. He's writing to the church at Philippi, and he writes this amazing passage. Philippians chapter 1, verse 12 to 14, Paul says, but I want you to know, brethren, that the things that happened to me have actually turned out for the furtherance of the gospel. Paul, wait a minute. You're unjustly tried. Paul, wait a minute. They assassinated your character. Paul says, everything that happened to me, because when you're in the hand of Christ, nobody can take you out of the hand of Christ. You see, people can assassinate your reputation, but they cannot impact your character. Your reputation is what people think you are. Your character is what God knows you are. See, and here in Philippians chapter 1, Paul says, I want you to know, brethren. In other words, Paul is writing. In modern English, he's saying to the church at Philippi, don't have a pity party for me. Don't be weeping over me. I'm in prison, sure, Paul says, but I want you to know that the things that happened to me have turned out for the furtherance of the gospel, so that it has become evident to the whole palace guard and to all the rest that my chains are in Christ. And most of the brethren in the Lord have become confident by my chains. They are more bold to speak the word. Now, do you see where that says, so that it has become evident to the whole palace guard? The Greek word for palace guard there is praetorium. And the praetorium were 3,000 elite Roman soldiers. And these Roman soldiers guarded the emperor. So they were guarding the emperor, and they were part of the palace guard. And Paul says, how else could God have reached the palace guard if I was not in prison witnessing to those guards? Praise God for the guards that guarded Paul. My wife and I were just in Tanzania, and when we got there, the Tanzanian government assigned us a contingent of 6 soldiers. These soldiers were in the back of a flatbed truck, and they did have AK-47s with them. Now, don't worry, we were guarded by the angels, but it's nice to have some visible angels at times. And so they have their AK-47s in the truck. But in addition to that, the government assigned us 2 bodyguards, 1 for my wife, 1 for me. They were by our sides at all times. When Pastor Mark preached, they were there, off to the side. When wife gave her health talk and she walked to sit down, her bodyguard accompanied her. They would not leave us out of their sight. The most joyous thing that happened in Tanzania, at the end of the meetings, the bodyguard said, it was the last meeting, the government bodyguards carry their weapons, you know. They came up to us and said, can we talk to you, Pastor? Sure. Gathered in a little room with our pastors. And they said, We have something to tell you. What is it? Both of us have made a decision for Christ. We've made a decision for the Bible message of the Seventh-day Adventist, and we want to be baptized very, very soon. I thank God for all the governments that assigned me bodyguards. The Apostle Paul was in prison. And what does he say? He says, look, do you think Paul was in prison there complaining that he was in prison? He was in prison. He readjusted his priorities, and he said, I can witness for God just where I am. And so he looked for that opportunity. Now it gets better than that. Take your Bible and turn to Philippians chapter 4, verse 22. First, Paul says in chapter 1 of Philippians that as the result of this unexpected imprisonment, some of the royal guards in Rome were baptized. They came to Christ. Paul realigned his priorities. He states, look, because of my imprisonment, I had opportunity to preach the gospel at the center of civilization. But look at Philippians chapter 4. Look there at verse 22. He's talking about greetings, and he comes to the end. You look at verse 21, 22, 23, comes to the end of the book of Philippians, and he says, greet every saint in Christ Jesus. The brethren who are with me greet you. Verse 22. All the saints, now saints are believers, greet you, but especially those who are of Caesar's household. Wow. He's in prison. He witnesses to the soldiers in prison. They accept Christ. He witnesses to Caesar's household and some in Caesar's very household. I wonder if it was Caesar's daughter. I wonder if it was Caesar's son. I wonder if it was some of the servants of Caesar. I wonder if it was Caesar's aunt or uncle or relatives. I wonder if after they were converted and came to Christ, they came to Caesar and they said, Caesar, Caesar, we've accepted Jesus Christ, and the whole empire is impacted. Why? Because Paul had the ability to do two things. One, when a door was shut, to refocus on the door that was open. Two, he had the ability, rather than wallow in disappointment, to readjust his priorities and look for witness around him. God often does amazing things for those who sense the Spirit's moving in their life. If you're disappointed, look for the open door. If you're disappointed, ask yourself this question. Does God have different priorities for my life than I have? You've wanted to buy that house, and you've driven by it 6 times, and you've gotten out of the car, and you've walked around on the side and in the back, and you've looked at it, and you began to pray, said, God, I'm claiming that house. God, I know that's the house for me. God, that's exactly where you want me to be. And then the next time you drive by, it says, sold. Sold. And you go home and you say, God, I thought that was the one. I was claiming that by faith. Ask yourself the question. God, you have another priority. You wanted that job so badly. You wanted that job. They were offering you pay commensurate with your talents. But the whole thing fell through. You wanted that position in the church. And you knew you were qualified. You just knew it. Whatever the disappointment is in your life, the more you focus on that disappointment, the less God can use you. But the more you are able to say, all right, Jesus, for every door that is shut, you're going to open some other door. All right, Jesus, for every door that is shut, help me readjust my priorities. Refocus. Readjust. Now, there's a third principle in dealing with disappointment, and it's this. Redirect your energies. Don't just sit there. Do something. Don't wallow in the mud of self-pity. Don't begin focusing on what happened to you and raising doubts about why God let it happen. I love this statement, Ministry of Healing, page 474. If you're taking notes, you want this one. This is a gem. You don't want to miss this. In the future life, in what life, everybody? The future life. The mysteries that have annoyed and disappointed us will be made plain. In the future life, the mysteries that have annoyed and disappointed us will be made plain. Was there ever something that annoyed you? Ever something that disappointed you? What's going to happen in the future life? It's going to be made what? Plain. Next sentence. We shall see that our seemingly unanswered prayers and our disappointed hopes have become our greatest blessings.
1: 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God's message in Revelation is one of warning and encouragement, and it's a personal appeal to all of mankind. It is his final message before sweeping changes occur across the globe. 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You see, God doesn't want his church to be surprised by the events that will take place. 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That's 24/7, 888-244-HOPE, 888-244-HOPE.
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3: If I were to ask you, who in the Bible do you think of if I were to talk about the smartest person who has ever lived, who would that be? Solomon. If I was to ask you to tell me in the Bible, who is the person that had the greatest patience in suffering, who would that be? Job. And if I were to say, who in the Bible was the physically strongest? Who would that be? Samson is the one people think of when they think of who is the physically strongest man who ever lived. And we're going to be talking in the next couple of presentations about Samson and what we can learn about walking the Christian walk, about our Savior, and what other lessons the Lord might have for us in His Word from that. You'll find the story of Samson in the book of Judges. If you go to the book of Judges, chapter 13, Samson is the last of the judges mentioned. Now, some believe that Samuel is among the judges, but you don't get to Samuel till you get to the book of Samuel. But in the book of Judges, Samson is the last judge that is mentioned. Most scholars believe there were approximately 12 judges. And four chapters in the book of Judges are dedicated just to Samson. A very interesting character. And it even was foretold in the book of Genesis. When Jacob was blessing his sons, it told us that from the tribe of Dan, which is where Samson came from, it said, Dan will judge his people as one of the tribes of Israel. As a matter of fact, the name Dan means judge. And the name Daniel means Jehovah is my judge, or Elohim is my judge. And so Samson was from the tribe of Dan. Now, if you turn in your Bibles to the book of Judges, we're just going to read it. And I believe there's things that God wants to say to you today that I know nothing about. I believe that there's inherent power of the Word of God, that as I read through this story, the Lord is going to speak to different people maybe in different ways, because there's power in the Word of God to do that. Amen? Chapter 13, Judges, verse 1. Again, the children of Israel did evil in the sight of the Lord. There are about seven apostasies mentioned in the book of Judges. This is the seventh of them. And the Lord delivered them into the hand of the Philistines for 40 years. Now there was a certain man from Zorah of the family of the Danites, whose name was Manoah, and his wife was barren and had no children. And the angel of the Lord appeared to the woman and said to her, Indeed now you are barren and you've borne no children, but you will conceive and bear a son. Now therefore please be careful not to drink wine or any similar, that means strong drink, and do not eat anything unclean, for behold, you will conceive and bear a son, and no razor shall come upon his head, for the child shall be a Nazarite to God from the womb, and he will begin to deliver Israel out of the hand of the Philistines. You notice how often God raises someone up during times of great adversity. When was Moses chosen? Time of great oppression and adversity. And you'll see people like Daniel comes at times of great adversity and oppression. Elijah, time of great adversity and oppression. Prophets of God are being persecuted. Jesus, the Romans were ruling the world, a time of great oppression. So Samson, during this time of national oppression, the people are praying to God. God answers the prayer by raising someone up. And usually these people that God has raised up during times of oppression to deliver his people are types of Christ. Flawed though they may be on the human side, you'll see things in there. For one thing, a promised son, a supernatural visitation of the angel that's given. Something like Ishmael and Isaac and John the Baptist. Someone said, great men are born for times of great oppression. And now the instruction that the angel gives, have you ever wondered before? Was Samson strong because he was just bigger than everyone else and he was real beefy muscles, just hard as a rock? Or was it nothing to do with that? And I've heard theories all over the place. If you saw Samson, did he look stronger than other people? Was there something different about him physically? Well, when Delilah starts to give him a hard time, she says, what is the secret of your strength? And you would think that if he had great big old Schwarzenegger muscles, that the secret of his strength would have been obvious. He was big muscles. But there's something else they didn't understand. But then again, if there was nothing physical about the strength of Samson, then why did the angel come and go to such great lengths to tell the mother, be very careful in your prenatal care? Because God is going to do something extraordinary with this baby, and you need to take care of yourself.

life by your lifestyle, behavior, exposure, your diet. It will alter your DNA. Your DNA can actually be altered. And so what you're doing affects your DNA that will then be reproduced in your children. Because we've heard before that sometimes a parent's habits can be inherited. Some things can actually be inherited, tendencies. So you want to be careful, take care of your health, because you may pass it on to the third or fourth generation. So it says here that he would be a Nazirite. What is a Nazirite? Turn in your Bible to the book of Numbers, chapter 6. And there's some interesting information here, and I'm not going to read it all, but you need to understand this to understand something about Samson and to understand something about where he kind of meandered a little bit. And the Lord spoke to Moses. I'm in Numbers 6, verse 1. Speak to the children of Israel and say to them, when either a man or a woman consecrates an offering to take the vow of a Nazirite to separate himself to the Lord, he shall separate himself from wine and similar or strong drink. He shall drink neither vinegar made from wine or vinegar made from similar drink. Neither shall he drink any grape juice, meaning fresh, new wine, or eat fresh grapes or raisins. All the days of his separation, he will eat nothing that is produced from the grapevine. He was supposed to stay out of the vineyard. Now that comes up later. All the days of his vow, the separation, no razor will come upon his head until the days are fulfilled to the Lord. He shall be holy, and he'll let the locks of his hair grow. All the day that he separates himself to the Lord, he shall not go near a dead body. He will not make himself unclean for his father or for his mother, for his sister, when they die, because he is separated to God. Meaning, even if your family member died, father or mother, you are not to touch their body. I mean, you know, someone dies, you have to care for the body. They did for Jesus. But, you know, biblically, when you touch a dead body, you're unclean until sundown. You're supposed to wash. And that's just good sanitation rules. But if you are a Nazirite, it didn't matter if it was your father, your mother, your brother, your sister. You are to be fully consecrated to God. And didn't Jesus say, he that loves father or mother more than me is not worthy of me. And so it was saying that the Nazirite was to be fully consecrated to God. There was to be no risk that his mind was going to be affected by the wrong spirit. He is not supposed to drink wine or strong drink or anything of the sort. And so this was the Nazirite vow. Now with that in mind, we're going to delve into the second part of what happens in the next chapter. Now Samson went down to Timnah. Well, Samson's growing up. You know, as he got to be a teenager, and he's an only child as far as we know. And he maybe made some local friends, and he said, you know, if I just go 4 miles down the hill, even though Philistines oppressed them, they saw him every day, they traded with them. He probably spoke the language, as you'll see. And through constant exchange and making friends with some of the teenagers of the Philistines, he one day, his eyes saw a young Philistine girl, and he thought, wow, she is really pretty. And look at just sparkle and the personality, and what a beautiful girl. I find myself so attracted. So he went down, he saw a woman in Timnah of the daughters of the Philistines. Now, Samson's not that old yet, because you'll read later, it says he judges for 20 years. That hasn't happened yet, it comes later. And he's probably in his late teens, early 20s when this happens. Comes to his father and his mother, and he says, I've seen a woman in Timnah of the daughters of the Philistines. Now therefore get her for me as a wife. And his father and his mother said to him, is there no woman among the daughters of your brethren or among my people? Look, if you can't find one among the Israelites or even among the tribe of Dan, that you would go get a wife from the uncircumcised Philistines. Now, I won't take this too far. There were other tribes around Israel. You had the Edomites, you had the Moabites, you had the Ammonites. They were all related to Lot. They practiced circumcision. He's basically saying, if you're going to marry outside the faith, at least marry someone that was related to Abraham that believes in Jehovah, but you're going to the uncircumcised Philistines. And that was, they thought, the worst thing that could happen. Well, Samson was strong-minded, and he was persuasive, and
And his answer was to his mother and

0: father, "Get her for me, for she pleaseth me well." Here he starts to sound like a real muscle head, doesn't he? His logic was, "I just really want her." He couldn't argue with them, except to say, "I want what I want. Get her for me."
1: One of the most common questions we get here at Amazing Facts is regarding troubled marriages. People are struggling in their families. We know about half of the American marriages end in divorce. Does the Bible offer some answers? Absolutely. In the Scriptures, there are keys to make a good marriage better and to help redeem and salvage a troubled marriage. We'd like to send you this special study guide, Keys for a Happy Marriage. You'll look at the Scriptures here that will really give you the power to do some practical things to inspire, encourage, heal, strengthen your marriages. To get your free copy, call the number on your screen and ask for offer number 164, or visit the web address. And friends, when you receive this free resource, please read it and then share it with a friend. We want to get the word out, because God's message is our mission.
0: What does the Bible say about these forbidden unions? "When the Lord your God brings you into the land which you go out to possess, and you cast out many nations before you, you will make no covenant with them, no sure mercy to them, nor shall you make marriages with them. You shall not give your daughter to their son, nor take their daughter for your son. For they will turn your sons away from following me to serve other gods, so the anger of the Lord God will be aroused against you to destroy you suddenly." That's very serious business. And yet it still happens. People raised in the church, they say, "Oh yeah, I love the Lord. I gave my heart to the Lord." And then they start dating a pagan. They start dating a Philistine. And in their mind, they think, "Oh man, he pleaseth me well. She pleaseth me well. What a man. What a girl. I'm sure they just a few things they don't understand about Jesus, but I'll talk to them. I'll marry them, and then I'll convert them." Or they say, "I'm going to date them, and I'll give them Bible studies while we're dating." That's a bad idea, because you'll both end up influencing each other. And you end up, it's a siphon effect. Compromises are made. If you don't like what I'm saying, friend, you take it up with the Lord. Let me give you more scripture. 1 Kings 11, "But King Solomon loved many foreign women." Now, up until this point in Kings, Solomon was on a trajectory to heaven. It says there in 1 Kings chapter 3, Solomon loved the Lord, walking in all the commandments of the Lord. He prayed and God gave him wisdom. God said, "I'm going to bless you with wisdom, and I'm going to make you rich, and you're going to live long, and you're going to be famous." And Solomon is going from good to better to best to excellent. He's going like that. He builds his palace. He builds a temple of the Lord, and people are coming from around the world, and the land is full of gold, and silver's like stones, and Queen of Sheba's left breathless. You've heard the word breathtaking? Comes from the story. Queen of Sheba says there was no more breath in her when she saw. And it's going like that. And listen to what it says next. "But King Solomon loved many foreign women." What do you think happened to the kingdom then? Went down. That was the turning point. "He loved many foreign women, as well as the daughter of Pharaoh, women of the Moabites and Ammonites and Edomites and Zidonians and Hittites, from all the nations whom the Lord God had said to the children of Israel, 'You shall not intermarry with them, nor they with you. Surely they will turn away your hearts after other gods.'" It didn't happen overnight. "And his wives turned away his heart. It was so when Solomon was old, and his wives turned his heart after other gods, and his heart was not loyal to the Lord God." Doesn't say he gave up on God. He just compromised. His faith was diluted. I could go on and on. There's several very clear statements in there. And of course, you get the New Testament. "Do not be unequally yoked together with unbelievers. For what fellowship has righteousness with lawlessness? And what communion has light with darkness? And what accord has Christ with Belial? Or what part has a believer with an unbeliever? And what agreement has the temple of God with idols? For you are the temple of the living God. As God has said, 'I will dwell with them and walk among them, and I will be their God, and they will be my people.' Therefore, come out from among them and be separate, says the Lord. Do not touch what is unclean, and I will receive you, and I will be a father to you. You'll be my sons and my daughters." So God is telling us, If you're a believer, that means you've made a decision, you want to go to heaven. That means that your worldview, Jesus, is the most important thing to you. Am I right? Why in the world would you think about making the most important decision in your life about marrying somebody who does not make Jesus the center of their life, who has not made that person a priority? And your children, your priorities, you'll say, you know, we're going to go to church, Sabbath's a holy day. And they say, no, it's not, it's a holiday for us. Saturday's party day. Your home is divided. You're going to have a problem. You're going to want to pray. And they're going to say, no, we're going to go pay for some counseling. Or we're going to buy a book. And you're going to say, we're going to church. They say, no, we're going to the theater. We're going to church. We're going to the mall. And we're going to eat clean food. And they say, no, we're not. And you can find yourself trying to cook two things at one time. I'm telling you, friends, it can be rough. Now, sometimes you find the Lord and your spouse doesn't, and you got a believer married to an unbeliever. Sometimes people backslide, and while they're out of the church, you get a believer marries an unbeliever, and then they come back to the Lord, and they've got to live with the results. And if you're in that situation, you're married. But why would you deliberately want to do that and go down to Timnah and marry someone outside of your faith? The devil has done more damage to dilute the effect of the gospel in the world by getting half-hearted believers who don't understand the importance of finding a life partner where Jesus is first in their life. So when you're considering somebody, the first thing you want to know is that Jesus is first for them. Don't even think about it. He said, boy, they're really good looking, and they seem so smart, and they're almost a Christian. They act like a Christian in so many other ways. They're Christian-like. I hear all these things. They're so polite, and they've got Christian morals. They're atheists. Oh, but they got Christian morals. They love humanity, and I hear all these bad arguments. Don't do it. Can I get an amen? Amen. It's because what God says. And you know what? Samson got what he wanted. Be careful what you pray for. You might get it. And then it was nothing but trouble. This created a fork in the road for his life. Instead of marrying a girl from among his people, he married a Philistine. And his whole life got off course. And it started with this. You watch and see. God had a big plan. He had more opportunity than anybody in the Bible. So Samson went down to Timnah with his father and his mother, and he came to the vineyards of Timnah. Now, what was a Nazarite supposed to do and not do? Don't have nothing to do with grapes. If you're not supposed to eat a raisin, if you're not supposed to eat a grape seed, if you're not supposed to drink any grape juice, don't walk through a vineyard. Is that a good idea? If you're an alcoholic, don't get your apple juice at the liquor store. Right? Now, to his surprise, a young lion came roaring against him, and the Spirit of the Lord came mightily upon him. And he tore the lion apart as one would have torn apart a young goat. And he went down, he talked with a woman, and she pleased Samson well. And after some time, when he returned to get her, so they contracted for the marriage, and he finally returns for the wedding feast, he turns aside, he wants to go back, he says, was I dreaming? Did I really kill that lion? He turns back, and in the weeks that have gone by, the animals had kind of hollowed out the carcass of the lion, and within the rib cage, it says, behold, a swarm of bees and honey were in the carcass of the lion. Now, you've maybe seen bees swarm before, and you know they'll find a hollow log, and they could even, you know, the cavity there, this lion, for whatever reason, they took up residence and they had already begun making honey. And he took some of the honey in his hands and he went along eating it. When he came to his father and mother, he had a big pile of comb. He gave some to them and they also ate. He did not tell them that he had taken the honey out of the carcass of a lion. Why? Because, first of all, a dead body's unclean. What was a Nazarite supposed to do? Stay out of the vineyard. Don't touch anything dead. And if you're going to touch something dead, make it a clean animal that's dead, but a lion is an unclean animal. So he's got an unclean carcass and an unclean animal, and he gets honey from it. So they went down to the woman, and Samson gave a feast there for the young men used to do. So here they're having the wedding feast. And the word feast there is wine banquet. Oh, you see what's happening now? Samson's compromising in that area as well. So he's down there and he's acting like the Philistines when he's with the Philistines and he has a feast. And finally he said, let me pose a riddle to you. They'll never get this. He thought, they'll never get this. And so he said to them, out of the eater came something to eat, and out of the strong came something sweet. Now for 3 days, they never would have got the riddle. His parents didn't even know what happened. Nobody knew. No way anyone would ever guess that. But it came to pass on the seventh day that they said to Samson's wife. Now notice it doesn't say fiance. They were married now. Several times she's called his wife. So he did marry her. And he loved her. Entice your husband. I didn't say she loved him. Entice your husband that he might explain the riddle to us, or else we'll burn you and your father's house with fire. What are they threatening to do? Burn her. Then she explained the riddle to the sons of her people. He told her. He confided in her. She immediately betrays him. And, you know, she's scared. So they say, what is sweeter than honey, and what is stronger than a lion? Samson now is so mad. He looks at his wife. He's probably looking down. So his anger was aroused. And he went back up to his father's house. He said, look, this is supposed to be the honeymoon. He said, we're married now. He says, but I am so mad at her that he storms back up to Dan and he goes back to his father's house. After a long time, I'm in chapter 15, verse 1 of the wheat harvest. It happened that Samson visited his wife with a young goat. He starts getting lonely and he's thinking about it. He thought, oh, well, maybe I was too angry and this is all over with. And he gets down to his father-in-law's house, and he said, yeah, I'm going to go see Betsy, whatever her name was. And the father would not permit him to go in. He said, no. He says, I thought you purely hated her. Therefore, I gave her to the best man. And Samson said to him, this time I will be blameless regarding the Philistines if I harm them. And Samson went out, and he caught 300 foxes. And he didn't do it all in one day. And if you read some of the ancient accounts of Israel during the time, especially the hills around Judah, it was a lot more forested. There were rabbits and small varmints, and foxes were numerous, running their foxholes everywhere. So the idea that he caught 300 foxes in that country at that time is not really that amazing. He didn't do it all in one day, but he would catch these foxes. And he says, I am going to destroy the Philistines. It's called slash and burn. If you destroy their food source, I'm going to subjugate them economically. He'd light this brand filled with pitch on fire, have it tied to two foxes' tails. You ever seen how a fox runs? That'll make a straight line. You get two foxes together, and it is just crazy zigzag. And they go rip-snorting all around through these fields, and they're just the fields are just going up in flames. And at first they thought it was a fluke, but then day after day their fields are burning. And notice it said it was during wheat harvest. And it decimated them economically. And they're saying, who did this? They said, who has done this? Verse 6 of chapter 15. And someone answered, Samson, the son-in-law of the Timnite, because he had taken his wife and given her to his companion. And the Philistines thought, well, that is pretty bad. Take a guy's wife and give it to his friend. And so the Philistines came up and burned her and her father with fire. You know, if she had been loyal to her husband, he would have protected her. But instead she sold out, and the very thing she feared came upon her. Isn't that sad? Now Samson's feeling pretty lonely. His parents are upset because he wouldn't listen to them. He doesn't want to endanger his parents now that he's become a marked man with the Philistines. So he said, if I go home, they're in danger. He's lost his wife, and he has no friends, and he's up dwelling in a rock by himself when he decided not to do what he knew God wanted him to do, and he forsook the guidance of his parents, his believing parents, and he thought that he could compromise with the enemy. Everything started going sideways. You wonder how much trouble we brought into our lives because we thought, well, I know the Bible says this, but I don't have to follow that closely. And now he's living in a cave all by himself. But that even in itself is a sign that God's going to speak to him there.

0: I was hungry, and you gave me something to eat. Inasmuch as you do it to one of the least of these, my brethren, you did it to me.
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0: You've got questions? God has answers, and they're all found in the Bible. Welcome to God's Treasure Chest. I'm Charles Mills. Let's see what's hiding in God's Word today.
1: How do you say no when you're not ready to date?
0: As with everything else in life, honesty is the best policy. If some guy asks you for a date and you're not ready, tell him, "Thanks for the invitation, but I'd rather not be tied down to just one person yet. Check back with me in a month or year or when you get your first Lexus. But it was nice of you to ask." This way, the guy doesn't think there's something wrong with him, and he can start saving for the car. You've expressed yourself in an open and honest way. How do you know when you're ready to go out on that first date? When you feel confident in yourself, and when the guy who's asking you out has proven to be a good Christian by showing respect for others, especially those in authority. Have your first date at a place where you feel comfortable and safe, so you can enjoy the special attention of another person for an hour or so. Dating is like trial relationships. Some are great, some are the pits, but you learn and grow. Even a child is known by his actions, by whether his conduct is pure and right, Solomon says in Proverbs 20:11 NIV. Ask Jesus to tag along on your date. He enjoys watching you learn and grow too.
1: Lexus, huh? I think I'll wait.
0: If you'd like to learn more about God and His amazing treasure chest, write for your free kids-only Bible course. The address is Treasure Chest, P.O. Box 53055, Los Angeles, California, 90053. Discover the many answers waiting for you in God's treasure chest.
2: And a certain ruler asked him, saying, "Good master, what shall I do to inherit eternal life?" Jesus said unto him, "Why callest thou me good? None is good save one, that is God. Thou knowest the commandments: do not commit adultery, do not kill, do not steal, do not bear false witness, honor thy father and thy mother." And he said, "All these have I kept from my youth up." Now when Jesus heard these things, he said unto him, "Yet lackest thou one thing. Sell all that thou hast, and distribute unto the poor, and thou shalt have treasure in heaven, and come follow me." And when he heard this, he was very sorrowful, for he was very rich. And when Jesus saw that he was very sorrowful, he said, "How hardly shall they that have riches enter into the kingdom of God?"
3: Rejoice in the Lord always, and again I say, rejoice.
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6: 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Mostly cloudy with thunderstorms today with a high near 97 and lows around 72. Partly sunny with thunderstorms tomorrow with a high of 81 and lows around 67. For your Tuesday, partly sunny with showers with a high near 88 and lows around 70. And for Wednesday, partly sunny with showers with a high near 88 and lows around 71. That's your evening weather on Columbia Christian Talk Radio.
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8: Hollywood has never been particularly careful about how they portray the stories of the Bible. But in recent years, the problem seems to be getting worse. It's not just a matter of biblical illiteracy or artistic license. It's starting to look more and more like a case of sabotage, a deliberate attempt to alter, to change the stories of the Bible. Today, on The Voice of Prophecy, why I wish we could bring back Cecil B.

0: You are listening to the Voice of Prophecy, one of the longest-running continuous radio broadcasts on the planet. My name, Sean Boonstra, and I am not one of the longest-running broadcasters on the planet. In fact, I've been doing this for, about 20 years now, maybe a shave less, and this show's been on the air for more than 85 years. Today, I'm speaking from beautiful Loveland, Colorado, where the summers are mild and perfect, and the winters are, well, just about the same, mild and perfect, at least from my perspective. I'm originally from Canada, and just about any winter south of the 49th parallel seems pretty mild. Right now, I'm in my little studio, sitting up at about 5,000 feet above sea level, where the air is just a little bit thinner, and maybe by coincidence, the people are just a little bit nicer. I mean, honestly, I think that Loveland, Colorado might be one of the nicest places on earth. And if you've never been here, if you've never come to Loveland, it is high time, and no pun intended, high time that you come and visit. This might just be the perfect place to work and live. Anyway, this program isn't really a paid message from the Loveland Chamber of Commerce. That's just the way I feel about this beautiful community, which also happens to be, by an amazing coincidence, the birthplace of HMS Richards, the man who started this broadcast back in 1929. In fact, every day when I come into the office, I drive right past the little lake where HMS Richards was baptized as a young man. And if I'm not mistaken, he actually had his first preaching assignment just up the hill somewhere here in Colorado, up in the mountains. And then at some point, he moved up to Canada to pastor a church at Harmony Corners in Oshawa, Ontario, which also happens to be the spot where I started my broadcasting career some years back. In fact, my office was only a couple of blocks from HMS Richards' first church. So you might say, I've been following in his footsteps without even knowing it for a couple of decades now. I mean, not that I'm anything like the man. I'm not. He was a giant of broadcasting. I mean, the only thing we really have in common is the fact that we've shared two cities. Well, actually, make it three cities, because I guess he was in Los Angeles, and so was I for a number of years. So HMS and I have shared three cities and one job. Anyway, that's not really my subject for today. Just a little bit of background. I was thinking about Loveland when I came into studio today, and I should probably get down to brass tacks and talk about something that's really been bugging me off and on for a number of years. And I guess this all started with Mel Gibson's Passion of the Christ, one of the first Bible-based movies to make a really big splash in a very long time. I don't know if you remember all the kerfuffle in the wake of his movie, all the controversy, but it was really something. It made headlines. On the one hand, you had all these church-going Christians who absolutely loved the movie. They were selling tickets in church. They were busing people to the theater. They stood outside the theater and handed out religious tracts. And if I remember this right, they even had special screenings in churches all across the country. Some Christians were just all-out excited that Jesus had made it into the box office. But then on the other hand, you had these other Christians who were not happy about the movie, because Gibson added elements to the story that are not found in the Bible, stuff that comes from the visions of an 18th century Catholic mystic by the name of Anne Catherine Emmerich. She was actually the lady who gave the movie its name. The movie is named, at least sort of named, after her most famous vision, which is titled The Dolorous Passion of Our Lord Jesus Christ. So you clearly had elements in Gibson's movie that you don't find in the four Gospels. And that really bothered some Christians. They expended a lot of energy letting people know that Gibson's portrayal was not biblically accurate. And to be honest, while I didn't really get worked up about it, I didn't protest, I didn't write about it, I do happen to be one of those Christians who did notice that Mel Gibson was drawing inspiration from non-biblical sources. There were parts of the story that were just wrong. They might have been minor parts, little tiny details, but biblically speaking, they weren't accurate. But you know, it wasn't just the non-biblical details that bothered some people. What really bothered them was the way that movie dwelt so heavily on the torture, the abuse, the death of Christ. And of course, those things were real. They did happen. It was an awful thing that happened to Jesus. But in Gibson's version of the story, the resurrection of Christ, it's almost an afterthought. The whole movie is just so relentlessly violent, so bloodthirsty. It was visceral. And for the Christian, the point of the cross wasn't really the violence. The point of the cross is the resurrection. The point of the cross is that Jesus is no longer dead. The grave could not hold the Son of God. If Jesus didn't rise from the dead, Paul reminds us, then our faith is in vain. So, for a lot of people, the movie was so focused on the blood and the gore that it kind of missed the point. Some Christians actually hated the movie, and some people in the Jewish community really hated the movie because they felt like Mel Gibson was encouraging anti-Semitism by blaming the crucifixion on the Jews. But you know, all that aside, if there's one thing that the Passion of the Christ absolutely proved, it's that the North American public is far from finished with the stories of the Bible. The Passion of the Christ was a huge box office success. It sold millions and millions of tickets, and it really challenged this whole idea that the Western world has moved into a post-Christian era. Mel Gibson proved, I mean at the very least, that the world is not finished with Jesus. He proved that God's Son can still draw a crowd, even in this postmodern secular environment. If I be lifted up, Jesus said in John chapter 12, I will draw all peoples to myself. There's just something about Jesus that forces you to look. You have to deal with him one way or the other. You know, I always find it amazing that every new religious fad, every strange new cult, every encounter with space aliens, they all seem to work Jesus into the picture. They just can't leave him alone. You even have flying saucer cults who try to explain that Jesus was a visitor from another world, or that Jesus was some kind of an ascended master, a cosmic guru. People just can't leave Jesus out of the picture. It's like they have to explain him. They have to deal with who he was and what he said and how he lived. They tried to ride Jesus' coattails every time they invent a new religion. And they're all kind of proving the same thing Mel Gibson proved. Our human desire to know God is anything but dead. And our appetite for the Bible, it's anything but extinct. And yet, in spite of that, Hollywood isn't happy to just tell the story the way it is, the way the Bible tells it. And just as soon as I get back from a short break, we're going to take a look at some of the more recent offerings from the world of Bible movies. We're going to look at Noah and the Exodus. So hang tight, I'll be right back.
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0: According to The Hollywood Reporter, and I quote, 2014 marks the resurgence of the Old Testament at the movies, unquote. It's true. Biblical movies are making a comeback. First we had Noah by Darren Aronofsky, and then we had Exodus, Gods and Kings by Ridley Scott. And both of them were pretty big releases with a lot of hype, and from what I understand, pretty good box office results, pretty good. But the question I want to ask is this: were these movies biblical? If you really wanted to know the story of Noah or the story of the Exodus, would these movies be a good place to start? I mean, if you had a friend who was suddenly showing interest in the Bible, would these movies be a good starting place? Well, the answer to that is probably not. Even if these movies were mostly faithful to the biblical accounts, I still think I'd take people to the words of the Bible itself first. Why? Well, it's because movies are one person's artistic depiction of a story. A movie is based as much or even more on a director's creative imagination as it is on the original text. They're going to do whatever it takes to sell the movie. They'll add violence. They'll add sex. They'll add political intrigue. They'll add whatever it takes to make the movie appealing to the masses. And in that process, a lot of important biblical details just end up on the cutting room floor. It's stuff that Bible students would find important. It's stuff that Christians would find important. People who understand how the whole Bible points forward to Jesus are going to notice the details that are missing. But a movie producer? Well, sadly, most of them just aren't going to get it, especially if they aren't people of faith, especially if they aren't Christians themselves. You see, the Bible isn't like other books on the shelf. Paul reminds us in 1 Corinthians 2 that, quote, "The natural man does not receive the things of the Spirit of God." In other words, you can't read the Bible like any other book that comes down to us from antiquity. The Bible is different. It's a personal revelation of God to the human race, and it was composed, to use the words of Peter, it was composed by holy men of God who spoke as they were moved by the Holy Spirit. Now, you might not personally believe that. You might not believe that the Bible is an inspired book. And in that case, I suppose it doesn't really matter how much violence a movie producer does to the original content. It won't matter to you how much they change it. But I want you to remember, what I asked at the beginning was whether or not a Christian ought to use these movies to introduce someone to the Bible. And the answer is probably no. I don't think I would do it. I don't think I would let one person's entertainment-based interpretation shape a new believer's thoughts. I don't think I would give away our God-given responsibility to share the Bible with other people to movie producers, people who are willing to compromise the story in order to boost box office results. And even if the producer is a Christian, even if they are being as faithful as they know how to be, you still have to deal with the fact that visual interpretations of the Bible story are going to add all kinds of elements that set designers and actors and directors have to invent from their imagination. Not that there's anything particularly wrong with acting out Bible stories. I mean, my kids over the years have watched a lot of reenactments, a lot of Bible stories that were played out in front of a movie camera. But as a parent, I'm not going to let that be their first exposure. I'm usually not going to let them see the movie before we read the book. Because it's not the movie that was inspired. It's the book. When you read the Bible the way it is written, there's a lot more latitude for God to impress you with the thoughts you need to be thinking. There's an opportunity to slow down and really chew on what you're reading. Contemplate the thoughts that you're being exposed to. When you're reading, you can take notes, you can pray, and then you can let God's Spirit direct your thinking as you make your way through the biblical text. You know, it's a common complaint that the movie is never as good as the book, and the Bible is no exception. In fact, this is one case where a movie will never be as good as the book, because the movie isn't the way that God handed us the information. Now, just in case you think I'm some kind of a Puritan stick in the mud, just in case you think that I'm some kind of terrified Luddite who threw out his TV set because it's the tool of the devil, let me assure you that I'm not. I'm not against watching TV, and I'm not against making a biblical movie. I'm not against modern media. In fact, I'm a pretty big consumer. But I'm also a Christian preacher, and I know what the Bible says. And I've compared it to what Hollywood does with the stories of the Bible over the years, and the movie versions are sadly lacking. Over the years, I've discovered that the Bible doesn't have unimportant details. The more I study God's Word, the more I see that every verse, every word, has something important to say about Jesus. And most of Hollywood, I'm afraid, doesn't get it. They can't see it, because they're not coming to the Bible to listen to God. They're coming to the Bible to make a box office blockbuster. Now, in the case of the movie Noah, we've got some really big problems, because the producers didn't just skip important biblical details, they added stuff in that just isn't in the biblical story. For example, and this is a pretty famous example of what went wrong with that movie, the producers, the director, included these huge rock monsters, these creatures made out of stone that don't appear anywhere in the book of Genesis. Now, those creatures do appear in the writings of some ancient Jewish mystics, some people who fantasized way back when about the story of Noah, and they made fallen angels into these strange rock monsters, these petrified creatures known as the Watchers, who helped defend the ark from Noah's enemies as he's building it. Now, those monsters might make for really good movie making, but it's just not true. Fallen angels in the Bible don't work to support God's servants. They don't willingly help God accomplish his plans, and they certainly are not called the Watchers. Now, there is a being called a Watcher in the book of Daniel, but he's certainly not a fallen angel, a member of the dark side. The Bible calls him a Watcher, a Holy One coming down from heaven. Now, if that was the only problem with the movie, it might be easy to explain. But the whole tenor of Aronofsky's interpretation is way off base. His telling of the story does not match the mood or the morality of the biblical account. Aronofsky has Noah finding out about the flood through a substance-induced revelation. He's got Methuselah serving as some sort of ritualistic shaman. He's got Noah acting like a hardcore environmentalist. And he's got Tubal-Cain sneaking onto the ark, which just didn't happen. The movie has all sorts of things that completely deviate from the original narrative. Now, again, if you don't believe the story is true, I guess it's no big deal. You can just twist the story any way you want. If you believe it's mythology, you can do with it what you please. But for Christians, this isn't right. This is not the place to introduce your friends to the story of the Bible. Now, if they've already seen the movie and they start asking questions, that's one thing. But if your friend hasn't seen the movie, try the Bible first. Sit down and discuss it. Read it together. The God of Hollywood does not look like the God of the Bible. The God of Hollywood is capricious. He's distant. He's senselessly violent. He looks more like the whimsical gods of Olympus than the God revealed in the life of Jesus. The God of the Bible is different than the God of mythology. He's not like the bloodthirsty gods of pagan literature. He doesn't toy with the human race, and even though they do appear in the narrative because of human sin, God doesn't feed on bloodshed and violence. And I guess that's probably my biggest complaint with the Hollywood version of the Bible. It's not the picture that God was trying to show us when he had prophets write down the words of Scripture. You know, at least back in the days of Cecil B. DeMille, when he made the Ten Commandments, there was still this air of reverence. There was still an attempt to treat the Bible with respect. Now, his movies might have been a little schlocky, but at least they were respectful, and there was an effort to keep the story on track. But today, it seems like all caution has been thrown to the wind, and the Bible in Western culture has been demoted to a place somewhere alongside the mythology of pagan culture. And if all you see is what Hollywood presents, if all you see is this distant God and ancient rock monsters helping Noah build the ark, well then of course it's going to look like mythology. And maybe, come to think of it, that's the real problem. People who are first introduced to the story in a theater are now looking at Noah the same way they look at Ulysses or Hercules. To them, it's just another story. We've made it look enough like mythology that people just assume that's what it is, and they never read the Bible. A place where it becomes abundantly obvious, if you're being honest with the text, that this is history. It's not a myth. Now, I'm going to take a quick break, and when I come back, I want to take a quick look at this other new biblical movie, Exodus, Gods and Kings, which was just recently in theaters. I'll be right back.
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0: Okay, I am back from the break, and in the little bit of time that we've got left, I want to look at Ridley Scott's portrayal of the life of Moses. Now, if you're going to put no more biblical than the other, Exodus would probably win, because at least there was some effort to stick with the biblical story. But even then, it kind of falls flat. And one place that this really shows up is when it comes to the crossing, the parting of the Red Sea. Now, the critics are really happy with that scene because they think that it's far more realistic than what Cecil B. DeMille did. It has better special effects. And visually speaking, the critics are probably right. But biblically, I think they're wrong. See, it turns out that the director was actually inspired by Cecil B. DeMille to not do the same thing. Here's what he said in an interview with Entertainment Weekly, and I quote, "You can't just do a giant parting with walls of water trembling while people ride between them," Scott told Entertainment Weekly, saying he wasn't convinced when he saw Charlton Heston do it in Cecil B. DeMille's The Ten Commandments. "I didn't believe it then," Scott said, "when I was just a kid sitting in the third row. I remember that feeling and thought I'd better come up with a more scientific or natural explanation." End quote. Now, as a Christian, am I anti-science? Hardly. Am I one of those so-called drooling fundamentalists who thinks all science is from the devil? Listen, not even close. In fact, not only do I love science, particularly physics and astronomy, but that portrayal of Bible-believing Christians as loonies is a bit of a caricature. It's really an ad hominem attack by people trying to discredit Christian thinking. Those kinds of people, you know, the simpletons who think all science is of the devil, they might exist out there somewhere, but I move pretty widely in Christian circles, and I haven't met many of them. It's just not true. So, no, I'm anything but anti-science, and few Christians that I know are anti-science. But at the same time, I can't help but notice how many

0: Non-believers have made a new religion out of naturalism. They've made a dogma out of this idea that if you can't explain it in natural terms, then it can't be true. There have been big, thick books written that try to explain why we listen to music, why we fall in love, why we're inspired by art, and even why we're religious. And what they do is try to explain it with biochemistry. They say it's just something that happens in your brain. It's just a natural process. There's nothing more to it. There's an absolute refusal to explore the idea that human beings are more than biological machines. It's naturalism. And that's what Ridley Scott does with the Red Sea crossing. As far as he's concerned, it cannot possibly be the hand of God. It's got to be something else. So how does he explain the Red Sea? With an earthquake. He goes all the way back to 3000 BC to this big earthquake off the coast of Italy. I mean, never mind that it's 1500 years before the Exodus. That's what he does. He chalks it up to a tsunami. He says the waters recede in the face of the earthquake and the Israelites cross, and then a tsunami hits and drowns the Egyptians. And honestly, there was no reason to use an earthquake except to diminish the role of God in this story. The crossing of the Red Sea is such a famous story. It's so well known that you're not going to have audiences calling the movie a flop because God parted the waters. There's no reason to explain it away except to subject the Bible to our modern cult of naturalism. But let's suppose for a moment that God is absolutely real. The vast majority of human beings believe he exists, so let's suppose he's real as most of us believe. And let's suppose that God is everything he claims to be. He's perfectly fair, he's perfectly just, he's perfectly merciful, he is love. Let's suppose God is like Jesus said he is, every bit like Jesus himself was. Why would you want to cut that God out of the story? Why would you want to make that God look like Zeus or Poseidon? I mean, unless you're trying to deal with the fact that if God is real, he has some very real claims on your life. Unless you realize that your own values, your own life, are radically at odds with the God of the Bible, and so you kind of need him to not be real. Personally, I think there's a very good reason that Bible movies are as popular as ever. For generations, the Soviets starved people who were hungry for God. They taught in their schools that God didn't exist. And then, the moment the walls came down, people came back to the church in droves. More than 70 years of indoctrination could not kill the human urge to look for God. And here in the West, the state didn't try to ban religion, even though it's starting to seem like there's more of that going on than there used to be. There has been, though, an effort to drown out God's voice. There has been an effort to move us into an entirely naturalistic, humanistic way of life. But I'm telling you, the urge to find God, that's not dead. And the box office continues to prove it. There is still a hunger. There is still an appetite for the Bible. The problem is that key themes of the Bible really aren't making it onto the screen. It's not that easy to really get the message that God is trying to deliver. For that, you're going to have to go back to the book itself. You're going to have to see what God says. And if that interests you, if you've always wanted to get a good grasp on the Bible, if you've always wanted to understand it for yourself, we will be more than happy to get you started down that road. Just call or write or email, and we'll help you discover what the Bible actually says. And, of course, I'm already out of time here in Loveland, Colorado. I can't believe I'm looking at the clock on the wall. That's all we've got for this week. And so, until we meet next time, I'm Sean Boonstra, and this has been The Voice of Prophecy.
1: Hello, I'm Jean Boonstra. 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

0: This is a Love Language Minute. A listener writes, Gary, I've been married for 12 years and have done some things that I'm not proud of in the past before marriage. Am I obligated to tell my wife?
1: If those things are likely to be discovered by your spouse in the future, that is, their friends that know about all these things that are likely to share that with her, then it's far better that it come from you than coming from your friends. But on the other hand, I would not take the guilt that you feel and now share that with your wife. You alleviate your guilt, and now she lives under a tremendous emotional burden over what you did in the past. I wouldn't do that if I were you unless I talked with a counselor about the wisdom of doing that. It's not always best to share with a spouse everything that happened in your life before you got married.
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0: praise.
1: Welcome to our program, Portraits of God. I'm Dennis Farley. We're delighted to have you with us. Today, you're going to hear Pastor Bill Brace and Dr. Bob Hunsicker discuss important concepts of God which are portrayed in His Holy Word. Be sure to stay tuned at the conclusion of our program for ways to contact us. And now, here are Pastor Bill Brace and Dr. Bob Hunsicker.
2: Thank you, Dennis. Well, today on Portraits of God, we're back to a study of Scripture. As we periodically do, today we will take a look at two little small books in the New Testament, 2nd and 3rd John, to see what they have to tell us about the character of God. We've actually been involved in this march through the Bible, book by book, for 2 or 3 years now, I think, Bill.
3: March. March through the Bible.
2: Well, and we're almost to the end of the New Testament and have only a few books left in the Old Testament to cover also. Now, our intention in this series is to see how the immediate, quote, gives light to a more general understanding of God. In other words, what does sacred history, prophecy, poetry, theology, etc., on the pages of Scripture reveal to us about our Heavenly Father and the complete Godhead? We want to be able to see what the trees tell us about the forest. Bill, it's your turn to start us off now on the study of these two little books, 2 John and 3 John.
3: Well, thanks, Bob. As any Bible student knows, those two books are very small indeed. In total, they comprise 27 verses, according to my count, anyway. At first glance, one might say, "Wow, Bill, you guys don't have much work to do today. Have you ever spent a whole half-hour program discussing just 27 verses?" Well, in response, I want to say, no, I'm really not challenged at all. In fact, in a sense, I could ask, how do we possibly even begin to cover 27 pages of Holy Writ in just one half-hour program?
2: We could spend the whole time on one verse, I think, many times.
3: Yeah, that's right. Amen to that. There's so much articulated in these 27 verses that I can honestly say that we will not even begin to do justice to them in such a short time that we have. But let's take a short look as well at the person who wrote these little epistles. His name, of course, was John, and he was one of the 12 disciples or apostles of Jesus. He was referred to as the one whom Jesus loved, not because Jesus played favorites, but because John, along with James, his brother, and Peter, were the most intimate with Jesus. And I might add, by their own choice. Those three, Peter, James, and John, seemed to aspire to be close to Jesus, not just in a physical sense,

0: Christians had a real problem with self-control. They were quick to judgment. They apparently possessed fiery personalities. One case in point, which was an example of such an attitude, was recorded for us in Luke 9 when the inhabitants of the Samaritan village refused to receive Jesus. We see in the response of James and John a real insight into their characters and personalities. They said to Jesus, in the aftermath of this Samaritan village refusing to receive Jesus, they said, "Lord, do you want us to command fire to come down from heaven and consume them?"
1: Well, Bill, I guess we can say in one sense, bless their hearts, but yeah. How unfortunate they did not yet understand why Jesus had come to this earth. They were thinking, as the typical unconverted human mind thinks, as in revenge or punishment for offensive actions. Surely, at this point in their relationship with Jesus, they had not discerned the mind of God as it was being displayed in the life of Jesus. Now, it's interesting. Listen to the reply of Jesus to their suggestion about calling down fire. And Jesus says, "But he turned and rebuked them and said, 'You do not know what manner of spirit you are of. For the Son of Man did not come to destroy men's lives, but to save them.'" So James and John's understanding of God at this point was about 180 degrees of what it needed to be, I think we could say. They saw God was one quick to punish, and to punish severely. And I think, Bill, that is perhaps how many Christians see him today also.
0: No, unfortunately, Bob.
1: Certainly individuals of other religions also.
0: Yes.
1: In one of our future programs, we're going to be discussing God's attitude toward and treatment of the wicked. Suffice it to say for now, how God treats the wicked, or those who reject him, is revealed in how he treated Jesus on the cross. I think that's a very, very important point.
0: Mm-hmm. Mm-hmm.
1: And Jesus became sin for us, and on the cross, Jesus did not cry out, "God, why are you punishing me?" but rather, "God, why are you forsaking me?" So we do a terrible disservice to God and a misrepresentation of him when we portray God as some sort of gleeful avenger.
0: Mm.
1: I think we're both agreed, Bill, that there are a number of good, sincere Christians who interpret God's actions in the prophetic books of the Bible as the reflection of a God who delights to punish the sinner or the wicked.
0: Oh, very true.
1: They see him as a God of war and not a God of peace, and that's a growingly popular perception of him, especially as people read the book of Revelation.
0: Mm.
1: Now, should we note that God, through Jesus, is portrayed most often in the book of Revelation as a lamb, which is certainly a gentle and submissive symbol? Listen, in fact, what it says of the wicked at the time Jesus returns to this world a second time, and their reaction to that return in Revelation chapter 6 and 16. It says there, "They," referring to the wicked, "said to the mountains and the rocks, 'Fall on us and hide us from the face of him who sits on the throne and from the,'" and now catch this phrase, "'the wrath of the Lamb.'"
0: Now, that's an interesting way that he puts the wrath of the Lamb.
1: Right. Now, notice, they are wanting to hide from the face of God. The face, of course, in Scripture represents God's character of self-sacrificing love. So they want to hide from the face of God and from the wrath of the Lamb. Now, we all know that a lamb does not have what we typically call wrath,
0: yeah,
1: at least not any that I've ever encountered.
0: Right.
1: That's why they put him in the children's petting zoo, I guess, right?
0: Right.
1: What they don't want to see in the Lamb Jesus is the revelation of the glory of his self-sacrificing love.
0: Well, Bob, the glory of God is not simply some bright light, as often I think folk think that it does.
1: Right.
0: It's the full revelation of his character of self-sacrificing love. It will be a consuming fire. It will bring life to the redeemed or to the believers, but it will bring the end of sin. It will, in fact, consume it at the end. God is not about destroying people. I mean, if the truth be known, in a real sense, we destroy ourselves by our own selfish decisions.
1: That's right.
0: Just as certainly as a person who smokes is not killed by the cigarettes, as he or she is by their own free will and by their choice to smoke them. God doesn't hate cigarettes because of something inherently in cigarettes. He knows, of course, that our decisions to smoke them will bring destruction to ourselves. So God is about bringing an end to sin in this universe, and not by force, as many people think he's depicted, but really by reason and by love, because sin resides in our hearts, and God is attempting to give us the mind of Christ, as he says in Philippians 2, 5-8. To reject his efforts is really to bring destruction upon ourselves. We need to remember that God doesn't win this great conflict in the universe by force, but by love. And that's something, I think, Bob, we're burdened that Christians ought never to forget.
1: That's right, yeah.
0: I think a classic example of this attitude of Jesus, this methodology of God, occurred a few months ago in that terrible tragedy in the Amish community. I think our

0: listeners will remember the incident when a deranged gunman broke into a school and shot several young girls. And then he killed himself. And in the aftermath of that horrible and terrible tragedy, the Amish community astoundingly embraced the gunman's widow. They drew her into their hearts and into their homes. And in so doing, they exhibited, even though they had all had very painful and heavy hearts, the true spirit of forgiveness, not one of revenge or of bitterness. It really, it was a great love story that awakened people's understanding of who God really is. And I think they set a good example for us who contend that we practice Christianity to one form
1: that's
0: or
1: right,
0: another.
1: Yeah.
0: And I think we all would agree that their actions were a real, true reflection of the Spirit of God. And that's exactly what Jesus was trying to teach his disciples. He wanted them not to have a spirit which was self-centered and one which centered around the use of force, but a spirit just like his Heavenly Father, a God who's all about life and gathering people in. The God of Scripture is described by the redeemed or the saved on the sea of glass in heaven as one who is just and true, according to Revelation 15:3.
1: Well, Bill, now let's move on to the actual books of 2nd and 3rd John. Now, 2nd John is addressed to a lady called the Elect Lady and her children. We're not sure the identity of this woman. And 3rd John is addressed to an individual named Gaius. He actually begins both epistles or letters with the same salutation. It says, to the Elect Lady and her children, whom I love in the truth. And then 3rd John says, to the beloved Gaius, whom I love in the truth. So that word truth is a popular word in John's writings. In fact, according to an account taken of John's Gospel, we see that he utilizes the word 27 times, which means that word truth occurs more often there than in any other book of the New Testament. And in 1st, 2nd, and 3rd John, these little books, it appears 20 times. And that's not including the number of times the derivatives of the word truth also
0: appear.
1: Yeah, that's
0: right.
1: So it's a real theme there. Should it seem strange to anyone that the disciple who was closest to Jesus had a deep burden for the concept of truth in his writings? I don't think so. The burden of Jesus for truth was ultimately the burden of his beloved disciple John. Now, Bill, didn't you tell me not long ago that it seemed to you as if there were very few individuals who had a care for truthfulness anymore as it related to God?
0: Yeah, I do believe I said that.
1: Well, there's a text in Isaiah 59, verse 14, which describes and says, quote, truth has fallen in the street. And could it be that such a condition has come to fruition in our day as never before, and perhaps even within the confines of Christianity?
0: Yes, Bob, I do think that is so, and it ought not to be. Jesus had a burden for truth, as did John, and that's where John, of course, got his burden. And here we want to emphasize that their deep burden for truth was really connected with the vindication of God's character. It could be that we've seen a development within some areas of Christianity that reflects what we might call, or some theologians might call, an egocentric faith. I'll give you a classic example. I've asked many a person the question, is there anything more important than your salvation to you? I can tell you that almost universally, there's a resounding and emphatic answer which says, absolutely not. And yet, when you step back and analyze such an answer, you see that it has some egoism tainted in it. As you study the life of Jesus and his death, you detect there wasn't a selfish concern in his whole body. What was most important to him was not what was going to be his ultimate outcome, but what really mattered, Father's glory and honor and vindication. According to John 8:44, the devil had overwhelmed one-third of the angels of heaven and had performed a likewise evil here in this world, all based upon lies that he had articulated and continues to do so about God. Lies such as, well, God's really all about himself, that he's arbitrary, that he's forceful, that he is a tyrant. And it amazes how many billions throughout history have bought into his lie. When Jesus described himself in John 14:6, he said, I am the way, the truth, and the life. John described Jesus in John 1:14 as full of grace and truth. So I think the questions that all Christians have to ask themselves are, am I concerned about the truth as it relates to God? And then maybe a second, am I willing to be a witness to that truth about him? And I think that's a very important question too, Bob.
1: That's right. Thank you, Bill. As you read 2 John, I think we can all be impressed with the commendation that John has for the woman and her children in their commitment to truth. He lauds her in verse 4 of 2 John as he writes, quote, "I rejoice greatly that I have found your children walking in truth." In addition to the two verses you just mentioned to our listeners, Bill, maybe each listener could ask himself also a third question, quote, or am I committed to truth?
0: Right. I think that's a very, very important one.
1: Yeah, for each one of us.
0: Yes.
1: Now, if our burden is the same as the burden of Jesus, who came to this world to reveal the truth about his heavenly Father, then we can surely answer in the affirmative. But I'm not sure perhaps how many of us Christians realize the seriousness of the issue. Listen to what John writes in 3 John verses 3 and 4. It says there, "For I rejoiced greatly when brethren came and testified of the truth that is in you, Gaius, just as you walk in the truth. And I have no greater joy than to hear that my children walk in truth." But how is the truth given evidence in the life of the believer? Listen to what John writes in 2 John 5 and 6. "And now I plead with you, lady, not as though I write a new commandment to you, but that we have had from the beginning, that we love one another. This is love, that we walk according to his," or God's, "commandments. This is the commandment, that as you have heard from the beginning, you should walk in it." So the connection between the statement John makes in verse 4 and verse 6 should not be lost. Notice how in verse 4 he said, "I rejoice greatly that your children walked in truth." And then in verse 6 he says, "This is love, that we walk according to his commandments." So as we put those two verses together, we see that walking in the truth and walking in the commandments are really very similar, if not the same.
0: Good point. And I do believe that's an important one you've just made, Bob. We need to be careful not to dismiss the practicality of the Christian walk. We can readily say that we possess the love of God, but love always has a practicality to it. It has flesh on it, as someone has said. And in this sense, truth and love and commandment keeping are synonymous. Jesus says to all of us in John 14:15, "If you love me, keep my commandments." When one becomes a Christian, doesn't mean that he or she is free of the law. No, not at all. In fact, the Christian, as was Jesus, is dedicated to the law because, of course, the law is a law of love. That is why John could write, "God's commandments are not grievous." They're not a burden. They're not reflective of some unwanted duty. They're not an albatross around the neck. And they are, in fact, all about freedom and safety. It was said of Jesus in Isaiah 42:21 that he would magnify the law and make it honorable. That's why also that Paul could state in Romans 7:12, "The law is holy, and the commandment holy, and just and good." Now listen to what the psalmist articulated in his great insights into the law in chapter 119, which of course is a very, very long chapter in the book of Psalms. Listen to verse 142. He simply states, "Your law is truth." We very seldom associate God's law with truth. Unfortunately, for several generations, we've been told that God's Ten Commandment law was done away with at the cross. If that is so, then truth would have been discarded or done away with as well, because we just read that God's law is truth. The Apostle Paul tells us that the law is holy and just and good. So we could ask the question, why is the law all of these? Well, because as some earlier theologian and Christian author has commented, the law of God is a transcript or a description or a revelation of his character. So it really is no wonder that the devil Satan has been at war against God's law, Bob.
1: That's right, Bill. And I think you're suggesting, what you're suggesting there is that the law is really a great revelation of God's character.
0: Amen.
1: In fact, as someone has said, that the love displayed at the cross and the great sacrifice of Jesus is really simply the law in full bloom.
0: How very true.
1: And so when we, quotes, walk in God's commandments, as John said there in his epistle, we are merely reflecting the very character of God in our lives. That's all we're really doing there. Now, such a walk in life is only possible if we have allowed God to do what he wants with every born-again person, and that is, write his law of love on the heart of the individual. Listen to what the author of Hebrews writes in Hebrews chapter 10, verse 16. It says there, "This is the covenant or promise that I will make with them," speaking about the believers, "after those days, says the Lord. I will put my laws into their hearts, and in their minds I will write them." So the best thing that we can do for God is to let him write his law in our hearts and minds. And when we do, then we will have the mind of Christ, as Paul talks about in Philippians 2, verses 5 through 8, which, of course, reveals the mind of God. When we allow God to do that, we will receive richer and richer insights into the mind of God. We will then be truly reconciled to Him. And in doing so, we can be an instrument of His in bringing this great debate or this great controversy over His character to a close.
0: Bob, it's no wonder that John could write in 3 John, "I have no greater joy than to hear that my children walk in the truth," or commandments. And that reminds me of the parable which Jesus concluded with the words of commendation, "Well done, thou good and faithful servant, enter thou into the joy of thy Lord." There is some other counsel, by the way, in these little chapters which are good for us. Listen to what John writes in 2 John verses 7 through 9. "For many deceivers have gone out into the world who do not confess Jesus Christ as coming in the flesh. This is a deceiver and an antichrist. Look to yourselves that we do not lose those things we worked for, but that we may receive a full reward. Whoever transgresses and does not abide in the doctrine of Christ does not have God. He who abides in the doctrine of Christ has both the Father and the Son." Unfortunately, we are, I guess we're getting late into our program, but suffice to say that this counsel of John is rather direct. He even invokes the word antichrist, which sends shivers up and down the spines of some people. And that's about as direct, in fact, I think, as you can get. I mean, who wants to be known as one who is the spirit of antichrist? We can't, of course, just ignore that warning of John here, because it's a serious issue. It's a sober gist for us, of course, but for our loving Heavenly Father as well. His joy is all wrapped up in our decisions, and we need to recognize that, as are His disappointments and pain. We're reminded that God does not wish that any should perish, but that all should come to repentance. The issue of Antichrist is really, at bottom line, placing self first. That great prefix, anti, means not only against, but it also means in place of. So the person who has the spirit of Antichrist is a person who has placed himself ahead of others and above God. And that just, unfortunately, leads to self-destruction. Antichrist is not just some person, as many, I think, who has the number 666 tattooed on his forehead. It's a pervasive attitude among all those who reject the truth about God. It's symptomatic of those who say no to the pleadings of the Holy Spirit as He invites all to be at one-ment with God. In accentuating self, such individuals really reject the character of their Heavenly Father. They have no interest in abiding in the doctrine of Christ, and that is very sad, because Jesus said in John 17:3, "And this is life eternal, that they might know you, God, and Jesus Christ whom thou hast sent." So to know Jesus in heart and mind is to know God in heart and mind. And I can't help, Bob, but think of how great a privilege it is that God calls us to know Him, to experience and to live the truth about Him. And really, I can't think of a greater blessing.
1: I think that's true, Bill. Well, we're really coming to the close of our program today. However, before we close, I think it nice to read how John closes off his two little letters. I think as I quote them both, you will hear the tenderness of God in His parting words. Listen to what he writes in verse 12 of 2 John. "Having many things to write to you, I did not wish to do so with paper and ink, but I hope to come to you and speak face to face, that your joy may be full." Now listen how he concludes his letter to Gaius in 3 John, verses 14 and 15. "I had many things to write, but I do not wish to write to you with pen and ink, but I hope to see you shortly, and we shall speak face to face. Peace to you." Almost very, very similar there.
0: Very, very similar.
1: Can't you just imagine, though, God saying the same things to those who are at one with Him? Quotes maybe something like this: "I really look forward to the day when all this problem of sin is behind us and I will be able to see and speak with you face to face."
0: That's a great thought, isn't it?
1: Yeah. One of the great promises of Scripture is found in Revelation chapter 22, verse 4, right at the end of the Bible, where the wonderful promises are articulated about the redeemed. It says, quote, "They shall see His," referring to God's face. The face, of course, represents character in the Scriptures. So in eternity, those who are there with God will no longer have the veil of sin between them and God. That veil, we could also say, of misunderstanding, but they will know Him even as they are known. And that is a wonderful, wonderful promise that we ought to afford ourselves of, not just for our sakes, but for God's sake and for His happiness as well. So we've run out of time. We want to thank you, our listeners, for being with us today, and we hope your life will be dedicated to this pursuit of truth and this pursuit of seeing God's face.
0: Amen.
1: We thank you for being with us, and if you have any thoughts or questions, we'd encourage you to

0: get in touch with us, and our good friend Dennis Farley will be on in just a moment to let you know how to get in touch with us. I want to invite you to be with us next week when we'll be talking about how God treats us when we fall.
1: Well, that's an interesting thought.
0: Important one.
1: It is, very much.
0: So have a good week, and God bless.
2: God be with you till we meet again.
3: 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If you'd like to write, it's Portraits of God, P.O. Box 127, Norwood, Massachusetts. That's P.O. Box 127, Norwood, Massachusetts, 02062. I'm Dennis Farley. Thank you for listening, and be sure to tune in again next week for another segment of Portraits of God.

0: Esther, chapter 7. So the king and Haman came to banquet with Esther the queen. And the king said again unto Esther on the second day at the banquet of wine,
1: What is thy petition, Queen Esther, and it shall be granted thee? And what is thy request? And it shall be performed even to the half of the kingdom.
0: Then Esther the queen answered and said,
2: If I have found favor in thy sight, O king, and if it please the king, let my life be given me at my petition, and my people at my request. For we are sold, I and my people, to be destroyed, to be slain, and to perish. But if we had been sold for bondmen and bondwomen, I had held my tongue, although the enemy could not countervail the king's damage.
0: Then the king Ahasuerus answered and said unto Esther the queen,
1: Who is he, and where is he, that durst presume in his heart to do so?
0: And Esther said,
2: The adversary and enemy is this wicked Haman.
0: Then Haman was afraid before the king and the queen. And the king, arising from the banquet of wine in his wrath, went into the palace garden. And Haman stood up to make request for his life to Esther the queen, for he saw that there was evil determined against him by the king. Then the king returned out of the palace garden into the place of the banquet of wine, and Haman was fallen upon the bed whereon Esther was. Then said the king,
1: Will he force the queen also before me in the house?
0: As the word went out of the king's mouth, they covered Haman's face. And Harbona, one of the chamberlains, said before the king,
3: Behold also the gallows 50 cubits high, which Haman had made for Mordecai, who had spoken good for the king, standeth in the house of Haman.
0: Then the king said,
1: Hang him thereon.
0: So they hanged Haman on the gallows that he had prepared for Mordecai. Then was the king's wrath pacified.
4: After this manner, therefore, pray ye, Our Father, which art in heaven, hallowed be thy name. Thy kingdom come, thy will be done in earth as it is in heaven. Give us this day our daily bread, and forgive us our debts as we forgive our debtors. And lead us not into temptation, but deliver us from evil. For thine is the kingdom, and the power, and the glory forever. Amen.
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500 years ago, an event took place here that shook the world and changed the course of human history. A young German monk strode to this door and challenged the power and authority of the most powerful empire on earth, an empire that had ruled for 1,000 years. His actions put him on a collision course with the most powerful people of his time, the emperor and the pope, and set in motion a train of revolution, war and conflict that would reshape Western civilization and lift it out of the Dark Ages. Luther's story still resonates half a millennium on. It's a story that includes parental conflict, spiritual agony, castles, kidnapping, daring escapes, humor and romance. And what's more, it's the story of the birth of the modern age. But perhaps even more importantly, it's a story that could bring you peace and freedom and change your life forever. You won't want to miss it.

The Rhine River is one of Europe's grand waterways, and one of the most appealing and spectacular sections of this mighty river flows through Germany's Rhine Valley, an area of outstanding beauty. Idyllic villages appear around each bend, their half-timbered houses and Gothic church steeples seemingly plucked from the world of fairy tales. Forested hillsides alternate with craggy cliffs and steep terraced vineyards. Romantic castles are perched on virtually every hilltop. Yes, the Rhine Valley is a place of romance and beauty, but its peaceful setting belies the unrest that rippled through this region 500 years ago in the early 16th century. Picture the scene that fateful afternoon of October 31, 1517. Here in the university town of Wittenberg, not all that far from the Rhine River, a young German monk strides down the busy street to Wittenberg's castle church, the most prominent and important building in the town. On the church door, he nails a sheet of paper with a list of 95 theses that challenges the power and authority of the most powerful empire on earth, an empire that had ruled for 1,000 years. Now, he's on a collision course with the most powerful people of the time, the Pope and the Emperor. With the posting of his 95 theses, Martin Luther launched what became known as the Reformation. The blows of his hammer were soon heard in every country in Europe and marked a turning point in history and the beginning of a new epoch in our civilization. Back in the first century, Christianity was a crime. Christians worshipped God and not the emperor. They were seen as a threat to the empire. And so firestorms of persecution swept through the church as Nero and other Roman emperors massacred thousands of believers in Jesus. Those early Christians suffered horrifying deaths because of their belief in Jesus. But despite this terrible persecution, the church stood firm and true to the Bible and the pure teachings of Jesus. But sadly, with the second and third generation of Christians came compromise with paganism and apostasy. In the fourth century, Emperor Constantine tried to hold the Roman Empire together by uniting pagans and Christians in one great system of religion. As a direct result, Christianity was corrupted. Beliefs, practices, and doctrines that had never been taught by Jesus, doctrines that are not found in the Bible, crept into the church, and many of the great truths Jesus gave were lost. Now, should this surprise us? Didn't the Bible predict that this very thing would happen to the church? Notice the warning of Peter the Apostle. There will be false teachers among you who will secretly bring in destructive heresies, and many will follow their destructive ways. And this is exactly what took place. It didn't happen overnight. The decay of truth took centuries. At first, the enemy of God tried to destroy the church with persecution. It didn't work. So he resorted to deception. He determined to undermine Christianity from within. And so for centuries, the truth lay buried beneath tradition. Rites and ceremonies that Jesus, Paul, and Peter never heard of crept into the church. The church had been corrupted. Instead of freely offering the gospel of Jesus, the church turned religion into a business and began to sell forgiveness and salvation. A price list was developed whereby the church sold forgiveness for every imaginable sin and crime. Even murder had its price. The more the people sinned, the richer the church became. By selling entrance to heaven, the church became the wealthiest, most powerful organization in the world.
The people were banned from reading the Bible. In fact, the death penalty was enforced on anyone caught reading the Bible. In this way, the corrupted church kept its adherents blindly following its false teachings. And as the light of God's truth was hidden from the people, an age of darkness descended upon the world. But God wasn't caught unprepared. God, in His mercy, sent messengers to reform the church. They passionately desired that the church reform from within and correct the abuses that had crept in over many generations. Sadly, the church rejected their calls for reform and either attacked or executed these men. However, their efforts were not in vain, because their work, vision, and sacrifice laid the groundwork for the dramatic events that were soon to follow. And it was this realization that led the Augustinian monk Martin Luther to nail his 95 Theses to the Wittenberg Cathedral door and launch the Reformation. Luther's story begins here in this house in Eisleben, a small town in the region of Saxony in modern Germany, where he was born in 1483. The Luther Memorial in the town market square depicts Luther in larger than life size, holding a Bible in his hands. Early in his childhood, Martin's family moved to Mansfield. It was in this mining town that Martin was taken to the parish church and introduced to a religion that was filled with purgatory, hell, angels, demons, sin and judgment. It instilled the fear of God in him. Martin shivered whenever he looked up at the stained glass window in the church and saw the frowning face of Jesus coming to judge him. And so from an early age, he saw God as a harsh and angry judge. He was terrified of God. But towering high above the town is the seat of the Counts of Mansfield. This fortress impressed young Martin, and it was his memory of this fortress that later inspired him to write the words of his most famous hymn, "A Mighty Fortress Is Our God." Martin, having completed his schooling at 18, made his way to the city of Erfurt, where he enrolled in the local university in 1501. The city of Erfurt boasted one of the leading universities of the time, and it was here that Martin Luther earned both his Bachelor of Arts and Master of Arts degrees. But a terrifying experience near the town influenced him to change his career. His decision changed the course of history. On a hot and sultry July afternoon in 1505, Martin Luther trudged along this rutted roadway near Stotterheim on his way back to Erfurt after visiting his parents in Mansfield. Suddenly, and without warning, the sky became overcast. A gusty wind whipped through the trees, and a torrential downpour unleashed its fury on the lonely traveller. Peals of thunder rocked the countryside. And then it happened. A bolt of lightning zigzagged through the black clouds and sent Luther reeling to the ground. Terrified by the thought that he'd been struck down by God, Martin Luther cried out to his patron saint, "St. Anne, help me, and I will become a monk." This stone monument near Stotterheim commemorates this turning point in Luther's life. He kept his promise. Neither his angry father nor the persuasive arguments of his friends could change his mind. He dropped out of law school, and 2 weeks later, Luther entered the monastery of the Augustinian order in Erfurt to become a monk and begin a monastic life. Martin Luther desperately wanted to find peace of mind and the assurance of ultimate salvation. He wanted to appease the angry God he'd seen as a boy on the church window at Mansfield.
So Luther determined to become holy, to rid himself of sin and save his soul by his own good works. If he could become good enough, then God would accept him. He shrank from no sacrifice, whether physical pain or mental stress, in his quest to gain God's approval. Later, Luther said, "If anyone could have earned heaven by the life of a monk, it was I." But despite his rigorous efforts to satisfy what he thought to be an angry God, Luther never felt the ledger was balanced. The harder he tried, the more sinful he felt. Inner peace and assurance eluded him. He felt he could not do enough to merit God's forgiveness and favor. When the Augustinian monasteries selected him to head a delegation to Rome in 1510, Luther was overjoyed. Here was an opportunity to use the traditional remedies provided by the Church to find forgiveness and peace. No city on earth had so many holy relics or spiritual indulgences as Rome. Here was his chance to earn merit and secure the personal peace he wanted so badly. But it proved to be a profoundly disappointing experience. He was shocked by the corruption of the Roman Church. He climbed the Scala Sancta, the holy stairs that tradition claimed were the stairs Jesus ascended when he appeared before Pilate. The priest claimed that God forgave the sins of those who climbed the stairs on their knees. Luther did so, repeating the Lord's Prayer, kissing each step, and seeking peace with God. But when he reached the top step, he looked back and thought, "Who knows whether this is true?" He felt no closer to God and returned to the monastery more troubled and disillusioned than ever. He began to study the Bible as never before, determined to find the answer to this most important question: how is a person accepted by God and saved? Even as he struggled with these questions, Luther impressed his superiors with his intellectual abilities, and they selected him for further education at the University of Wittenberg. Wittenberg is a pretty town located on the banks of the Elbe River in central Germany. When Martin came here as an unknown monk, he lived in the local Augustinian monastery, still searching for an answer to his question, how is a person accepted by God and saved? To his surprise, as he studied God's word, he found no teaching of trying harder, of winning merit, or making yourself holy, or earning God's acceptance, or buying forgiveness. As he studied the Bible book of Romans, he made a discovery that would forever bring peace to his troubled heart. The just shall live by faith. Luther finally grasped the truth that salvation comes by faith, by believing in Jesus Christ. He understood that penances, pilgrimages and vigils, fasting and climbing stairs on hands and knees did nothing for salvation. Rather, the Christian God is a God of love and mercy who accepts people just as they are on the basis of their faith in Him. Joy filled Luther's heart. Finally, his troubled conscience found peace. In discovering that forgiveness and salvation come to us freely from Christ alone, Martin Luther had made the greatest discovery of all time, a discovery that would change the course of history and bring peace and assurance to millions of people as they received Christ's righteousness for themselves. This discovery that brought peace to his troubled conscience also brought Luther into conflict with the Church. It made him a heretic in his church, a criminal in society, and an outlaw throughout the empire. The battle broke out over indulgences. Not far from Wittenberg,
John Tetzel was selling indulgences to raise money to finance the building of St. Peter's Cathedral in Rome. Indulgences were letters of pardon that the church claimed guaranteed forgiveness of sins. It was a way of selling forgiveness and salvation, and of raising money for the church. Luther saw this as a perversion of the gospel he had recently discovered. He really wanted to share the good news that had set him free, that had brought him inner peace and assurance. And so, on October 31, 1517, he posted a list of 95 objections to the sale of indulgences on the door of the Wittenberg Castle Church. He invited scholars to debate the issue of indulgences. A copy fell into the hands of a printer, and soon Luther's theses spread throughout Europe, unleashing a storm. Luther hadn't intended to revolt, only to reform. But his teachings and action challenged the church's claim of the right to control people's conscience and personal faith and provide salvation. His teachings soon aroused religious and political turmoil throughout the vast territory of the Holy Roman Empire. Something had to be done to quell the crisis. Finally, Charles V summoned Luther to trial in the city of Worms, situated on the banks of the Rhine River. Near the city's great cathedral stood the imperial palace where the trial was conducted. Here on the 18th of April, 1521, Luther stood before an imperial diet convened by Emperor Charles V. He was accused of renewing the teachings of Wycliffe and Huss by making the Bible his final authority. Surrounded by princes, nobles, generals, and church leaders, Luther defended himself against the charge of heresy. He concluded his defense with the famous words, "Unless I am convinced by the testimony of Scripture or by clear reason, I am bound by the Scriptures I have quoted, and my conscience is captive to the Word of God. I cannot and will not retract anything, since it is neither safe nor right to go against conscience. I cannot do otherwise. Here I stand. May God help me. Amen." The actual building where the trial was conducted has been demolished, and its site is now occupied by this garden. A plaque marks the site where Luther stood as he made his heroic defense. The historical and theological significance of Martin Luther is encapsulated in the memorial in the center of Worms. Luther is surrounded by some of the most important people who paved the way for the Reformation. They include John Wycliffe, Jan Hus, and Girolamo Savonarola. They laid the foundation for Martin Luther. Luther's message was clear. Conscience must answer to God alone. Salvation comes freely by faith alone. And the Bible is the only source of spiritual authority, not church tradition or the decrees of its leaders. Because of these beliefs, Luther was declared a heretic and an outlaw, to be captured and killed on sight. His fate was settled. However, Luther's friends intervened. Back from Worms, they pretended to kidnap Luther and spirited him away under the cover of darkness. He was taken into hiding at the Wartburg Castle, the most famous fortress in all Germany. Here Martin found refuge from his persecutors. He hid in this castle for almost a year, disguised as a nobleman. Luther lived in this room, and it was here that he worked on translating the Bible into the German language. The room has remained practically unaltered from the time of Luther. Luther was strongly opposed to indulgences or relics or anything that detracted from the saving grace of Jesus Christ. He opposed relics strongly,
But when he arrived here at the Wartburg, in his very room he found a whale bone that was considered sacred. In order to show his disdain for relics, Luther said, "This whale bone has nothing to do with the Bible or salvation." And so he used it as a footrest to show that there was nothing sacred about this whale bone, and rather people should focus their attention on Jesus Christ and his death on the cross when it comes to salvation and forgiveness. From Wartburg, Luther returned to the Augustinian monastery in Wittenberg and resumed leadership of the Reformation. Luther married the former nun, Katharina von Bora. They had three sons and three daughters. Luther and his family lived here until his death. Despite widespread scorn and persecution, Luther's message took hold in the hearts of the common people. And 8 years after the Council of Worms, a group of German princes took their stand with Luther. They met at the city of Speyer and formed an alliance protesting the abuses of the church and its attempt to crush the Reformation. From this protest of the princes at Speyer in 1529, the term Protestant was born. Today a plaque marks the location where the princes made their protest. After years of championing the cause of the Reformation from his home in Wittenberg, a very sick Luther was called to Eisleben, the town of his birth, to help reconcile a dispute between two noblemen. While here, his life pilgrimage came to an end. He died on the 18th of February, 1546, in a house just a short distance from where he was born, secure in the knowledge that God loved him and that through Jesus Christ, he was assured of eternal life. The Reformer's body was brought to Wittenberg, the scene of his most important work. They buried Luther in the castle church, where nearly 29 years previously it had all begun, when he posted his 95 theses on the church's door. A small event, but one with enormous consequences. His grave consists of a simple sandstone pedestal, located near the pulpit from which he preached.

0: So, what is Luther's legacy? Well, some believe his actions and ideas mark a major turning point in Western history that brought about the birth of our modern age. They see him as the most significant European figure of the second millennium, the man of the millennium. But perhaps even more importantly, Martin Luther showed that people are saved not on the basis of your position or wealth or how good you are, but because how good Jesus is, because Jesus died for you, because God is love, because God loves you. If you'd like to make that same discovery and experience inner peace and the assurance of salvation in your life, why not ask for it right now as we pray? Dear Heavenly Father, we thank you for your word, the Bible, that guides us and teaches us your truth. It tells us that we have a God in heaven who loves us and who cares for us. Lord, we've all made mistakes in our lives and done things that we know are wrong and that we regret. We thank you that through Jesus, all of our sins and mistakes can be forgiven, and we can experience inner peace and the assurance of salvation. Grant us that privilege in the name of Jesus, we pray. Amen. Martin Luther desperately wanted to find peace with God. He wanted to find true happiness. One question consumed him. How is a sinful person made right before a holy God? He came to realize that salvation was a gift for the guilty, not a reward for the righteous. People aren't saved by their good works or by the good things they do, but by trusting in Jesus and what he has done. If you'd like to find true happiness in your life, then I'd like to recommend the free offer we have for all our viewers today. It's a booklet entitled The Man of the Millennium. This booklet shares the secret about how we can find true happiness in our lives. This booklet is our gift to you and is absolutely free, and there is no obligation whatsoever. Here's the information you need.
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0: T-Rex with bone disease? This is Ken Ham, author of the new book on today's culture wars, Divided Nation. A T-Rex with a major toothache, yikes! According to a recent study, one T-Rex was suffering from bone disease in its lower jaw and teeth when it died. So why is this significant? Well, Genesis 1:31 tells us God's original creation was very good. Yet many Christians accept the secular timeline for dinosaurs, believing they died out millions of years ago. But that puts death, suffering, and disease before Adam sinned. Instead of trying to add man's ideas into the Bible, let's just start with God's word. And when we do that, we see God created a perfect world just a few thousand years ago, and dinosaurs were a part of that.
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2: Welcome to Your Bible and You. It's a radio journey through God's Word. I'm Dwight Lanehoff. I'd like to thank you for joining me today. If you have your Bibles ready, let's begin our study with prayer. Our loving and gracious Heavenly Father, thank you for these moments that you have given us and brought us together again to study your word. May what we read today make a difference in our hearts, in our minds, and in our lives. In Jesus' name, amen. If you've been following along with us, we are in the Gospel according to St. Luke, chapter 16. And Jesus has been telling a series of stories, parables, we sometimes call them, which have a point, usually about the kingdom of God or about faith. Now, in Luke chapter 16, we are today in verse 19, and here Jesus tells about the rich man and the beggar. And Jesus said, "There was a rich man who was dressed in purple and fine linen and lived in luxury every day. And at his gate was laid a beggar named Lazarus, covered with sores and longing to eat what fell from the rich man's table. And even the dogs came and licked his sores." Well, let's stop right there. This Lazarus shouldn't be confused by the Lazarus whom Jesus raised from the dead, as recorded in John chapter 11. Well, let's continue. "The time came when the beggar died, and the angel carried him to Abram's side. The rich man also died and was buried. And in hell, where he was in torment, he looked up and saw Abraham far away, and when with Lazarus at his side. And so he called to him, 'Father Abraham, have pity on me, and send Lazarus to dip the tip of his finger in water and cool my tongue, because I am in agony in this fire.' But Abraham replied, 'Son, remember that in your lifetime you received your good things, while Lazarus received bad things. But now he is comforted here, and you are in agony. And besides all this, between us and you, a great chasm has been fixed, so that those who want to go from here to you cannot, nor can anyone cross over from there to us.' He answered, 'Well, I beg of you, Father, send Lazarus to my father's house, for I have five brothers. Let him warn them, so that they will not come to this place of torment.' Abraham replied, 'They have Moses and the prophets. Let them listen to them.' 'No, Father Abraham,' he said, 'but if someone from the dead goes to them, they will repent.' And he said to them, 'If they do not listen to Moses and the prophets, they will not be convinced, even if someone rises from the dead.'" Well, it's quite a story. By the way, there's been a lot of discussion about this story. Is this a literal description of heaven and hell? Or is this just simply a story which Jesus told to make a quite different point than about what happened when you die? Well, let's see if we can come to some conclusions or direction. You see, the Pharisees considered wealth to be a proof of a person's righteousness. Jesus startled them with the story where a diseased beggar is rewarded and a rich man is punished. Now, the rich man did not go to hell because of his wealth, but because he was selfish, refusing to feed Lazarus, take care of him. The rich man was hard-hearted in spite of his great blessing. So you see, friends, the amount of money we have is not as important as the way we use it. I suppose we need to ask ourselves the questions today. What is our attitude towards what we have, money, possessions? Do we hoard them selfishly, or do we use them to help others? Now this rich man thought that his five brothers would surely believe a messenger who had been raised from the dead. But Jesus said that if they didn't believe Moses and the prophets, who spoke constantly of the duty to care for the poor, not even a resurrection would convince them. Now, I'd like you to notice the irony here in Jesus' statement. He's on his way, Jesus is, to Jerusalem to do what? Well, to die. He was fully aware that even when he had risen from the dead, most of the religious leaders would not accept him. They were set in their ways, and neither Scripture nor God's Son himself could shake them loose. Well, that may tell us a little bit about what the real message of this story which Jesus told is all about. Because, you know, I've got some problems if this is supposed to be literal. I mean, can you talk between heaven and hell? Can you reach from heaven to hell? Well, it says in here, no, you can't. And so the message here is very clear. Jesus was speaking about his own death.

If your brother sins, rebuke him, and if he repents, forgive him. If he sins against you 7 times in a day, and 7 times comes back to you and says, I repent, forgive him. Now, Jesus here may have been directing this warning at the religious leaders who taught their converts their own hypocritical ways. They were, frankly, perpetuating an evil system. A person who teaches others does have a responsibility, a solemn responsibility. And like doctors, like physicians, a teacher should keep this ancient oath in mind. First, do no harm. Now, what do you think it means here in this verse where it has Jesus say, rebuke? Well, to rebuke doesn't mean to point out every sin that we see in someone. It means to bring sin to a person's attention with the purpose of restoring them to God and to fellow human beings. So when you feel you must rebuke another Christian for a sin, you know, we first need to check our own attitude before we speak. Do we really care for this person? Do we love them? Are we willing to forgive? Because unless rebuke is tied to forgiveness, it will not help the sinning person. Well, after this statement by Jesus about forgiveness and about rebuking and sin and all that sort of thing, it says in verse 5 that the apostles said to the Lord, increase our faith. He replied, if you have faith as small as a mustard seed, you can say to this mulberry tree, be uprooted and planted in the sea, and it will obey you. Suppose one of you had a servant plowing or looking after the sheep. Would he say to the servant when he comes in from the field, come along now and sit down to eat? Would he not rather say, prepare my supper, get yourself ready, and wait on me while I eat and drink, and after that you may eat and drink? Would he thank the servant because he did what he was told to do? So you also, when you have done everything you were told to do, should say, we are unworthy students. We have only done our duty. What can all this mean? You know, the disciples, when they said, increase our faith, their request was genuine. They wanted the faith necessary for the type of radical forgiveness of which Jesus had been speaking. But Jesus didn't directly answer their question, because the amount of faith is not as important, listen to this, as its genuineness. What is faith? It's total dependence on God. It's a willingness to do His will. Faith isn't something we use to put on a show for others. It's complete, it's humble, obedience to God's will, readiness to do whatever He calls us to do. So the amount of faith is not as important as the right kind of faith, faith in our all-powerful God. If we have, well, let's talk about this mustard seed question. A mustard seed is small, right? But it's alive and growing. And like a tiny seed, a small amount of genuine faith in God will take root and grow. In fact, almost invisible at first, it'll begin to spread first under the ground and then, of course, very visibly. Although each change will be gradual and imperceptible, soon this faith will have produced major results that will uproot and destroy competing loyalties. We don't need more faith. A tiny seed of faith is enough if it is alive and growing. So, friends, if we've obeyed God, we have only done our duty and we should regard it as a privilege. I know, do you sometimes feel that you deserve extra credit for serving God? Remember, obedience isn't something extra we do. It's what we should do. It's our duty. Jesus isn't rendering our service as meaningless or useless. He's not doing away with rewards. He's simply attacking unwarranted self-esteem and spiritual pride. Well, let's continue on. Here we get into one of these incidences where Jesus heals someone from leprosy. But it's not just one person. It's 10. We're in Luke chapter 17, beginning now with verse 11. And there it says, now on his way to Jerusalem, Jesus traveled along the border between Samaria and Galilee. And as he was going into a village, 10 men who had leprosy met him. They stood at a distance and called out in a loud voice, Jesus, Master,

have pity on us. And when he saw them, he said, Go show yourselves to the priests. And as they went, they were cleansed. And one of them, when he saw he was healed, came back, praising God in a loud voice. And he threw himself at Jesus' feet and thanked him. And he was a Samaritan. Jesus asked, Were not all 10 cleansed? Where are the other 9? Was no one found to return and give praise to God except this foreigner? And then he said to him, Rise and go. Your faith has made you well. Now you remember, people who had leprosy were required to stay away from other people, and in fact they had to announce their presence if they had to come near. Sometimes this disease, whatever it was, went into remission. If a leper thought his leprosy had gone away, he was supposed to present himself to a priest who could declare him clean. You can read that in the Old Testament in Leviticus 14. Now Jesus sent the 10 lepers to the priest before they were healed. And they went. Now they responded in faith, no question. Jesus healed them on the way. And so we need to ask ourselves this question. Is your trust in God so strong that you act on what he says even before you see evidence that it will work? I mean, Jesus healed all 10 lepers. But you notice that only one returned to thank him. I know it's possible to receive God's great gifts with an ungrateful spirit. 9 of the 10 men seem to have done this. But only the thankful man, however, learned that his faith had played a role in his healing. And only grateful Christians grow in our understanding of God's grace. Look, God doesn't demand that we thank him. But I think he's pleased when we do so. And he uses our responsiveness to teach us more about himself. In verse 20, Jesus begins to teach again about the coming of the kingdom of God. Once having been asked by the Pharisees when the kingdom of God would come, Jesus replied, The kingdom of God does not come with your careful observation, nor will people say, Here it is, or There it is, because the kingdom of God is within you. The Pharisees ask when God's kingdom would come, but they didn't know. It had already arrived. The kingdom of God is not like an earthly kingdom with geographical boundaries. Instead, it begins with the work of God's Spirit in our lives and in relationships. And yet still today, friends, we must resist looking to organizations, institutions, or programs for evidence of the progress of God's kingdom. Instead, we should look for what God is doing in people's hearts. Verse 22, it said, He said to his disciples, The time is coming when you will long to see one of the days of the Son of Man, but you will not see it. Men will tell you, There he is, or Here he is. Well, don't go running off after them. For the Son of Man in his day will be like the lightning which flashes and lights up the sky from one end to the other. But first he must suffer many things and be rejected by this generation. Many will claim to be the Messiah, it says here. Many will claim that Jesus has returned, he's already here, and a lot of people are going to believe them. Jesus warns us never to take such reports seriously, no matter how convincing they may sound. So when Jesus returns, his power and presence are going to be evident to everyone. No one will need to spread the message because all will see for themselves. Well, that's a comfort. Now look at verse 26. This is, by the way, very similar to Matthew 24. It says in verse 26 of Luke 17, Just as it was in the days of Noah, so will it be in the day of the Son of Man. People were eating and drinking, marrying and giving in marriage up to the day Noah entered the ark, and then the flood came and destroyed them all. And it was the same in the days of Lot. People were eating and drinking, buying and selling, planting and building, but the day of Lot left Sodom fire and sulfur raining down from heaven and destroying them all.
And so it will be just like this on the day the Son of Man is revealed. On that day, no one who was on the roof of his house with his goods inside should go down to get them, and likewise, no one in the field should go back for anything. Remember Lot's wife. Whoever tries to keep his life will lose it, and whoever loses his life will preserve it. I tell you, on that night, two people will be in one bed, and one will be taken, the other left. Two women will be grinding grain together, one will be taken, the other left. Where, Lord? They ask. He replied, where there is a dead body, there the vultures will gather. Well, let's see if we can get some meaning out of that. He is saying, life will be going on as usual on the day Christ returns. No warning. Most people will be going about their everyday tasks indifferent to the demands of God. They will be surprised by Christ's return, just as the people in Noah's day were surprised by the flood, even though they had been warned for 120 years, or the people in Lot's day by the destruction of Sodom. Now, folks, we don't know, do we, the time of Christ's return? But we do know that he is coming. He may come today, tomorrow, centuries in the future. But whenever he comes, we must be morally and spiritually ready. And so, we must live as if Jesus were today. I think Christ here is warning against a false security. We are to abandon the values and attachments of this world in order to be ready for Christ's day. His return will happen suddenly, and when he comes, there's going to be no second chance. Some will be taken to be with him, the rest will be left behind. Now, you remember after he said all this, the disciple says, well, where, Lord? Well, to answer the disciples' question, Jesus actually quoted a very familiar proverb to them. But a gathering of vultures means that a dead body is nearby. Likewise, one sign of the end may not be significant, but when many signs occur, the second coming is near. Well, that's something to think about. And you might look about and pray about the signs of the times in our day. Chapter here in the Gospel of Luke, chapter 18. Jesus goes back to telling stories, parables with a meaning and a lesson. Jesus told his disciples a parable to show them that they should always pray and not give up. He said, in a certain town there was a judge who neither feared God nor cared about men. And there was a widow in that town who kept coming to him with the plea, grant me justice against my adversary. Well, for some time he refused. But finally he said to himself, even though I don't fear God or care about men, yet because this widow keeps bothering me, I will see that she gets justice so that she won't eventually wear me out with her coming. To persist in prayer, friends, and not give up doesn't mean endless repetition or painfully long prayer sessions. Always praying, I think, means keeping our request constantly before God as we live for him day by day, believing continually that he will answer. So when we live by faith, we are not to give up. For reasons known only to God, he may sometimes delay answering, but his delays always have good reason. And as we persist in prayer, we grow in character and in faith and in hope. Widows and orphans were among the most vulnerable of all of God's people in the past. And both Old Testament prophets and New Testament apostles insisted that these need more. Well, it says here, and the Lord said in verse 6, listen to what the unjust judge says. And will not God bring about justice for his chosen ones who cry out to him day and night? Will he keep putting them off? I tell you, he will see that they get justice, and quickly. However, when the Son of Man comes, will he find faith on this earth? Jesus, I think, is putting it together by saying, if unjust judges respond to constant pressure, how much more will a great and loving God respond to us? If we know he loves us, we can believe he will hear our cries for help. Now Jesus is going to tell a story, a parable, of two men who prayed. To some who were confident
of their own righteousness and look down on everybody else, Jesus told this parable. Two men went up to the temple to pray. One a Pharisee, the other

tax collector. And the Pharisee stood up and prayed about himself. God, I thank you that I am not like other men, robbers, evildoers, adulterers, or even like this tax collector. I fast twice a week. I give a tenth of all I get. But the tax collector stood at a distance. He would not even look up to heaven, but beat his breast and said, God, have mercy on me, a sinner. I tell you that this man, rather than the other, went home justified before God, for everyone who exalts himself will be humbled, and he who humbles himself will be exalted. The people who lived near Jerusalem often went to the temple to pray. The temple was kind of the center of worship, right? Now, this Pharisee that Jesus is referencing did not go to the temple to pray to God. He actually went to announce to all who were within earshot how good he was. This tax collector, he went recognizing his sin. He begged for mercy. Friends, I'm going to suggest that spiritual pride, self-righteousness, is dangerous. It can lead to pride that causes a person to despise others and prevents them from learning anything from God. The tax collector's prayer should be our prayer, because we all need God's mercy every day. Don't let pride in your achievement cut you off from God. In verse 15, it says that people were also bringing babies to Jesus to have him touch them. And when the disciples saw this, they rebuked them. But Jesus called the children to him and said, Let the little children come to me. Do not hinder them. For the kingdom of God belongs to such as these. And I tell you the truth. Anyone who will not receive the kingdom of God like a little child will never enter it. It seems, friends, that it was customary for a mother to bring her children to a rabbi for a blessing. And that's why these mothers gathered around Jesus. The disciples, however, thought the children were unworthy of Jesus' time, less important than whatever else Christ was doing. But Jesus welcomed them, because little children, well, they have the kind of faith and trust that is needed to enter God's kingdom by anyone. It's important that we introduce our children to Jesus, and that we ourselves approach him with a childlike attitude of acceptance and faith and trust. This ruler sought reassurance some way, you see, of knowing things, and yet this Pharisee was in fact looking down on everyone else. Well, I know that you enjoy studying the scripture. I'd like to hear your comments, your prayer requests. You can send them to Your Bible, Post Office Box 33082, Knoxville, Tennessee 37930, or you can email me, yourbible@radiodwight.com. But until we meet again at the same time, I'm Dwight Lainhoff, reminding you that we don't live by bread alone, but by every word that proceeds from the mouth of God.

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2: O come, let us sing unto the Lord. Let us make a joyful noise to the rock of our salvation. Let us come before his presence with thanksgiving, and make a joyful noise unto him with psalms. For the Lord is a great God, and a great King above all gods. In his hand are the deep places of the earth. The strength of the hills is his also. The sea is his, and he made it, and his hands formed the dry land. Oh, come, let us worship and bow down. Let us kneel before the Lord our Maker. For he is our God, and we are the people of his pasture, and the sheep of his hand. Today, if ye will hear his voice, harden not your heart as in the provocation, and as in the day of temptation in the wilderness.
3: When your fathers tempted me, proved me, and saw my work, 40 years long was I grieved with this generation, and said, It is a people that do err in their heart, and they have not known my ways, unto whom I swear in my wrath that they should not enter into my rest.
1: Psalm 130.
4: Out of the depths have I cried unto thee, O Lord. Lord, hear my voice. Let thine ears be attentive to the voice of my supplications. If thou, Lord, shouldest mark iniquities, O Lord, who shall stand? But there is forgiveness with thee, that thou mayest be feared. I wait for the Lord. My soul doth wait, and in his word do I hope. My soul waiteth for the Lord more than they that watch for the morning. I say, more than they that watch for the morning. Let Israel hope in the Lord, for with the Lord there is mercy, and with him is plenteous redemption. And he shall redeem Israel from all his iniquities.
1: Psalm 117.
5: Oh, praise the Lord, all ye nations. Praise him, all ye people, for his merciful kindness is great toward us. And the truth of the Lord endureth forever. Praise ye the Lord.
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8: Now a look at your evening weather on Columbia Christian Talk Radio. Mostly cloudy with thunderstorms today with a high near 97 and lows around 72. Partly sunny with thunderstorms tomorrow with a high of 81 and lows around 67. For your Tuesday, partly sunny with showers with a high near 88 and lows around 70. And for Wednesday, sunny with showers with a high near 88 and lows around 71. That's your evening weather on Columbia Christian Talk Radio.
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11: All right, good evening, everyone. Are you a friendly group? You'd have to be sitting that close together. And so tomorrow night at 7 o'clock sharp, at 7 o'clock what, everyone? Sharp, we're going to start this program. We invite all of you to be here. It's going to be excellent. In fact, our topic tomorrow evening is discover how ancient Babylon foretold the end of the world. Now, I just want to say right at the outset, in the interest of absolute transparency, there are basically four reasons that we are conducting this Bible prophecy seminar. You might be wondering, why do they do this? And why do they take the time and great expense and great energy and man hours to put this on? There are four reasons. Reason number one is this: we believe that the time of the end is near. I want to be perfectly transparent about that. I believe that the world is coming apart at the seams. We're going to be presenting abundant evidence to that effect. But really, do you need someone to demonstrate that to you? I mean, with a showing of hands tonight, how many people believe, you know, things seem to be unusual? Just raise your hands. You know, there does seem to be something going on. I believe that as well. So that's the first reason. We want to give you absolutely compelling and unequivocal evidence that we are, in fact, living in the time of the end. The second reason that we're here is that we want to show you from a biblical perspective. From a what did I say, everyone? A biblical perspective, how this world is going to end. There are many people in the world today that have no hope, no confidence, no security. They think that the United States government will give them security, and surely there is a modicum of security, but they're looking for real, lasting, transcendent security. The Bible alone and God alone can give us that kind of security. Can somebody say amen? Amen. Now, you're going to find throughout the course of this presentation and throughout the course of the seminar, I'll invite you to say amen. Now, that's sort of religious speak. And so for some of you who maybe you're not super religious people, you've come in maybe as a seeker, I want to let you know that the word amen simply means I agree with that or I consent to that. So when I say amen and you agree with that, you say, yeah, amen. Are we all together on that?
12: Amen.
11: Amen. Good. And so we want to take a look at what the Bible has to say about how this world is actually going to end. The third reason we're conducting this seminar is that we want you to know how to be ready to meet the strange and unusual times that are rapidly coming upon us. Amen. We live in a very different world since September 11th. Isn't that true? Yes or no? The post-September 11 world is a very different world than the pre-September 11 world. And what we're going to see from a biblical picture is that this is only the beginning of many things. The marvelous, glorious prophecies, particularly of the book of Revelation, are coming to pass right before our eyes. And what we're going to see as we look at the Bible, it's going to give us confidence. Give us what, everyone? Confidence in the coming crises. And you'll be able to say, I want to be ready. And the fourth reason we do this is not just so that you can be ready, but so that you can stay ready. Are we all together? That's why we're doing it. So if one of those reasons is why you're here, then you're in the right place. You got an extended schedule tonight when you came in. You might have thought, well, this will be a nice way to spend the evening. And oh, that'll be a nice thing to go out for the evening. And you came in tonight and you got that extended schedule. And it shows that the meetings are going to last for almost a month. Amen. Beloved, we're going to be here basically every night for a month. We'll take more or less Sundays and Wednesdays off. And we are looking forward to a power packed time together. And not because of David Asherick, but because of what God says in this book called the Bible. Amen? Now that introduces a question. And what we're going to do right at the outset is ask the question, is the Bible true? Is the Bible true? You've come to a Bible prophecy seminar. And right at the outset, we need to understand that if we're going to trust the Bible, there has to be reasons. There has to be what, everyone?
12: Reasons.
11: And so many people are asking today, and by the way, for those of you who are in that room, we apologize that we do not have a screen. I've been informed by my production crew here that we're going to have a screen in that room tomorrow, so you'll be able to look here and there. So don't not come back tomorrow because you couldn't see the screen, because tomorrow there'll be a screen right in that room. If you take a look at the screen here, this was an article that was run by U.S. News and World Report several years ago now, and the title of the article, the cover story, was, Is the Bible True? And of course, that's the very question we're asking tonight. I don't know if you can read the subtitle there, but it says, New discoveries offer surprising support for key moments in Scripture. Many people today are wondering, is there something that can be trusted? Is there something in which I can place my confidence? Is there something that can give me real, genuine, lasting security? And the answer is yes, there is abundant evidence. In fact, our thesis here in the Discover Prophecy Seminar is that there is plenty of evidence to trust this Bible, to trust this book, as what it claims to be, and that is God's Word. Now, we don't have a lot of time to spend on this, but I want to spend just a few opening moments, a few preliminary observations as to the voluminous evidence that supports this book as a unique and special book. It is internally consistent. You'll notice the various consistencies that we put up here on the screen. This is not part of your notes, incidentally. It is internally consistent. It is translationally consistent. That is to say that the Bible has been accurately translated down through the ages. Before the time of fax machines and hard drives and computers and email and all of the modern technical amenities that we are used to today, the Bible has been accurately, almost perfectly accurately translated down through the centuries. Can you say amen to that? Remarkable. The scientific consensus, we'll spend some time on that. Scientific consistency, cultural consistency. How is it that a book can apply so powerfully, so amazingly, and so consistently to so many different cultures? I mean, just here this evening, I know that we have people who are from Russia. We have people here tonight who are from Jamaica. We have people here tonight from a variety of cultures. And yet the Bible is a unique book, able to speak to Jamaicans, able to speak to people from the United States, able to speak to people from Russia and Australia. All over the world, different cultures find this book to be absolutely encouraging. That is unique in human history. Can you say amen? Not many books like that. Archaeological consistency. There has never been a single archaeological discovery that has controverted even one point of history in the Bible. Also, historical consistency goes along with that, experiential consistency. I'll be perfectly transparent with you. I have found the Bible to be the voice of God to my soul. I want to say that again. I have found the Bible to be the voice of God to my soul. I believe this book is a living book. Is it what did I say, everyone? A living book. In fact, the Bible even says that in Hebrews chapter 4 and verse 12. The Word of God is quick and powerful, living and powerful. I have had encounters with God through reading and studying this book. It's a supernatural book. Can you say amen? Now, surely there are many other good books out there, but this is a unique book, experientially consistent. I'm a different person than you. You're a different person than the individual sitting next to you. And yet we all come with our unique personalities, our unique idiosyncrasies. We come to this book and it speaks to each of us in a powerful and personally consistent way. Are you with me, everyone? Amen. And what we're interested in here, of course, is this final one, and that is prophetic consistency. What we're going to see is that Bible prophecy provides indisputable evidence that God's Word, the Bible, is in fact what it claims to be, and that is a remarkable revelation from God Himself. Now, I want you to think about that for just a moment. If what the Bible says about itself is true, if this book really is from God, that would make it the most important book in the world, wouldn't it? I said that would make it the most important book in the world, wouldn't it? What we're going to see here is that there is excellent evidentiary and even objective evidence comparing the great prophecies of the Bible with the outlay of history. And we're going to be able to stand back and say objectively, this book is supernatural and this book can be trusted. I hope you came in here tonight. I hope you didn't come in tonight as a skeptic, but I hope if you did come in tonight and you are skeptical, that you will stay with us and see that these are not just religious claims. Listen, I was not a religious person 9 years ago. I converted to the Christian faith because I saw that the prophecies of the Bible were so totally consistent with history. Are we all together, everyone? Yes or no? I'm not standing up to you tonight and speaking to you tonight as a person who's been religious all his life and totally interested in religious things. No, no, no, no. As Nathan said, I was a purple-haired punk rocker. I didn't become a Christian until I was the age of 23 years old. When I became a Christian, I said, there's something powerful, special about this book, and more importantly, about the Savior and the God that this book reveals. Are we all together? And so what we want to introduce tonight is the Bible true? And I want you to know that I believe there are excellent reasons to trust the Bible. When I say the Bible's true, I'm not just saying, well, it's true for me. In the same way, you might say, well, that's not true for you. No, no. When we say the Bible's true, we're saying that it is true in an objective sense. In a what sense, everyone? What we mean by that is simply this. Even if nobody believed it, it would still be true. We don't buy into this, well, you know, it's true for you, but it's not true for me, and let's just all get along and be happy together. No, no, no. It is true in the most emphatic sense of the word, true. What we're going to discover as we spend some time together is that the great prophecies of the Bible are not difficult to understand. I want to undergird that. The great prophecies of the Bible are not difficult to understand. Now, I don't want to be overly simplistic here. There are some prophecies that are complicated. There are some prophecies that do require a degree of sophistication and real critical thinking. But for the most part, Bible prophecy is not difficult to understand. In fact, that's going to be one of the major premises of this entire series, is that Bible prophecy is very available and very accessible to the common person. To the what did I say, everyone? The common person. Surely the scholar and the intellectual and the erudite can spend time in the scriptures and find great and wonderful, marvelous depths there to plumb. But our premise here is going to be that even the common person, even the so-called non-theologically educated person, can come to this word and actually understand the prophecies for himself and for herself. You might be dubious. You might say, oh, that's impossible. I've read the book of Revelation. I didn't understand anything. I've read the book of Ezekiel. I didn't get it. I read the book of Daniel. I didn't get it. You come to these prophecy meetings and I guarantee you, what did I say, everyone? And I'm not just whistling Dixie up here. I guarantee you, you will be able to understand Bible prophecy for yourself. That's one of the reasons that we're going to be giving you these study guides night by night, is I don't want you just to take my word for it. I want to put the tools in your hand so that you could go from this seminar, you could go from this presentation, you could go from this event, go to your own house, your own kitchen table, your own room, your own desk, sit down with the Bible and a few tools that we'll put into your hand, and you can start to see these great prophecies unfold before your own eyes with your study. Does that sound like a good idea, yes or no? That way you don't just leave here and say, oh, well, Pastor so-and-so said thus and so. No, no, no. I want you to have tools in your own hands so you can do your own study, your own thinking. Your own what, everyone? And never forget this. If you're not thinking, someone is doing your thinking for you. We don't want to do your thinking for you here. We want to give you the tools that will enable you to responsibly. What word did I say, everyone? Responsibly and in a biblical way. To understand these great prophecies. Prophecy is not just something that religious people are interested in. That is why magazines like Newsweek can run covers like this. Prophecy, notice the subtitle here, what the Bible says about the end of the world. And so we're not just talking about something here that is of an interest to religious people. Perhaps no book in the course of human history, and certainly in modern times, has more fascinated different cultures and different peoples, religious and irreligious alike, than the book of Revelation. Why don't you take out your study guide, and we're going to begin by reading that first paragraph there that's on your study guide. It's just a brief introduction to this marvelous book, the book of Revelation. Now, just by a showing of hands, how many people of here have read the entire book of Revelation through? Just raise your hands nice and high. Excellent. Good. Notice what it says here on your study guide. The book of Revelation contained in the Holy Bible is a remarkable book indeed. Its fantastic imagery and poetic language have fascinated people for generations. Even today, nearly 2,000 years after it was written, it inspires and intrigues the mind. The root word of Revelation is what, everyone? Yeah. To reveal. To reveal is to uncover, to disclose, or to make plain. This title is consistent with the Greek title of the book, which is Apocalypsis, which sounds to us like the word apocalypse, which also means to unveil or to uncover. The very title of the book suggests that it can be understood. How very unusual, then, that many Christians today, both laity and clergy alike, suggest that it is a, quote, closed book, which cannot be understood or comprehended. Strange indeed. Is there anyone here tonight who's ever heard that before? The book of Revelation cannot be understood. Raise your hand if you've heard that before. Okay. Oh, that's a book that can't be understood. That's a closed book. I want you to think about that for just a moment. Why would God, it's a closed mind, that's exactly right. Why would God write 65 books in the Bible? There are 66 books in the Bible, 39 books in the Old Testament, 27 books in the New Testament. Think about it logically. Why would God write 65 books which can be understood, only to make the last book a book which could not be understood, and then give the title of that book The Uncovering or The Revealing? Does that make any sense to anyone in here? God is, and incidentally, the very reason that the book of Revelation is the last book in the Bible is that you need everything else before it in order to understand it. In fact, that's what we're going to discover this evening. Notice the next paragraph. The book of Revelation is a prophetic book, meaning that its primary content is what, everyone?
12: Prophecy,
11: of course. Nevertheless, it must be noted at the outset that according to the first three verses of Revelation, the primary purpose of the book is to reveal Jesus Christ. It is a revelation of Him. Open your Bibles with me to the book of Revelation. I hope you have your Bibles tonight. You will be needing them every night. Some of the texts we will give you on the screen, but many of them we will want you to turn to right in your own Bibles. Now, you can find that. It's easy to find. It's the last book of the Bible. Go to the far end of your Bible, the far cover, the right cover there, and you'll find the book of Revelation, Revelation chapter 1. And I want you to notice the very first verse, and we'll look at the third verse as well. Revelation chapter 1 and verse 1. It says, the revelation of who, everyone?
12: Jesus
11: Christ. Now, many people have this idea that the book of Revelation is all about beasts and dragons and cryptic imagery and smoking altars and all kinds of fantastic, almost mystical imagery. And all of that is in there. But right at the outset, we are told that the book of Revelation is about who?
12: Jesus
11: Christ. That's exactly right. We'll talk more about that in a moment. Which God gave him to show his servants things which must shortly take place. Now, what we're going to discover throughout all of Revelation is that there is a sense of urgency. A sense of what, everyone?
12: Urgency
11: that permeates this book through all of its 22 chapters. Here in the first verse, it says things that must shortly take place. It's saying don't be lazy, don't be lackadaisical, don't be lethargic. There's something that's happening. It's going to happen soon. It says, which must shortly take place, and he sent and signified it by his angel to his servant John. Now, my Bible uses the word signified. How many of your Bibles tonight say he signified it? Raise your hands. Okay. What's the root word of signified? Sign. That's exactly right. One of the reasons that some people find Revelation difficult to understand is that it is written in signs and symbols. Written in what, everyone? Signs and symbols. Well, don't let that be a surprise to you. It says right in the first verse of the first chapter of this book that when God gave it to John through his angel, that he gave it in symbolic language. He sent and signified it. Now jump down to verse 3. Blessed is he. The word blessed means happy. Blessed is he who, what, everyone?
12: Reads.
11: And those who, what, everyone? Hear the words of this prophecy and keep those things which are written in it, for the time is near. There's that sense of urgency again. The time is near. Don't be lazy. Don't be lackadaisical. Don't put it off. The time is near. Notice the threefold blessing. Blessed are those who hear, blessed are those who read, and blessed are those who keep a book that no one can understand. Does that make any sense? God is saying, oh, you know, I gave you the 65 and I gave you that last book that you can't understand, but if you could understand it, you'd be happy, but nanny, nanny, boo, boo. Doesn't make any sense. The book of Revelation can be understood, and we're going to see tonight that it is not even that difficult if we have the proper tools. The proper what, everyone?
12: Tools.
11: The other day I was trying to hang a picture up at my house and I needed a hammer, but the hammer seemed like it was so far away. After all, it was all the way in the garage. And so I was looking around for something, and I found a shoe. You ever done this before? And, you know, how come the garage seems so far away sometimes? Well, you know, I'll just use the shoe. See, you pick up the shoe, and of course, you know, it doesn't dawn on you at the time that the shoe has a rubber sole. And, you know, you hold the nail up there, and it just doesn't seem to be working. You're getting black scuff marks on the wall, and you're really making hanging up a picture look like a difficult thing. Why does it seem so difficult? You have the wrong tools. If you have the right tools, is that difficult?
12: No.
11: Not at all. What we're going to discover tonight, in fact, tonight we're going to put two tools in your hand that will transform the way you understand the book of Revelation. But before we get there, we must ask two important questions. Now, we're right on your study guide. Two important questions. Number one, what is prophecy? And number two, where can I find true and reliable prophecy? Well, the first one's actually quite simple. What is prophecy? The answer is this. It is a foretelling of events or a prediction. A foretelling of events or a prediction. That's what the word prophecy means. You can look it up in your dictionary. The word prophecy is to foretell, to predict something. Our second question was, where can I find true and reliable prophecy? And what are those two words right there, everyone? The Bible. That's exactly right. Now, you're not following along with me anymore because you're busy writing on your sheets, and that's just fine. You're welcome to do that. Now, let me just give you a quick biblical picture. Two texts, one from the Old Testament, one from the New Testament, that sort of paint the picture of what prophecy is. Isaiah chapter 46, verses 9 and 10, Old Testament verse. Notice what God says. Remember the former things of old, for I am God and there is no other. I am God and there is none like me. Declaring the end from the beginning, and notice this phrase here, and from ancient times, things not yet what? Notice what God's saying here in Isaiah chapter 46, verses 9 and 10. God says, I'm God, no one else is God, and I'll prove to you that I'm God. I know the future, and I can declare the future. I know what's going to happen before it comes to pass. Notice a New Testament verse. These are the words of Jesus himself in John chapter 14 and verse 29. Jesus said, notice this, it just makes such good sense. And now I have told you, what's that word, everyone? Before it takes place, so that when it does take place, you may what? Believe. That just makes good sense what Jesus is saying. Jesus says, listen, I'll tell you in advance what's going to happen, so that when it does come to happen, just like I've said, you can believe in the credibility of what I'm saying. If that makes sense, I want you to say amen. Amen. If someone could accurately and consistently and unequivocally and inarguably tell the future, that person would by nature be supernatural and you'd be interested in what else they had to say. Jesus says, listen, I'll tell you in advance what is going to happen so that when it does happen, just as I've said, you can believe that everything else I say is true. So prophecy is a foretelling of events. Other religious books, surprisingly, or perhaps I should say not surprisingly, do not contain predictive prophecy. We can look at the writings of Confucius, and we find there no prophecy. We can look to the writings of Buddha and about Buddhism, and there we find no predictive prophecy. We can even look to the Quran, and we find in the Quran no predictive prophecy. Yet a remarkable statistic about the Bible is that a full 30% of the Bible is prophecy. How much, everyone? 30%. I want you to think about that for just a moment. We're not poking fun here. We're not being pejorative here. We're just stating the facts. In order to declare the future, by definition, what would you first have to know? You'd have to know the future. Doesn't that make sense, everyone? Yes or no? Now think about that. In order to declare the future, you must first know the future. And so why might it be the case that other religious books do not contain predictive prophecy? Perhaps because the authors of those books don't know the future. That's exactly right. That is exactly right. There are two classifications of prophecy in the Bible. Classical prophecy, number one, and number two, apocalyptic prophecy. We've already talked about that word apocalyptic. Comes from the Greek word apokalypsis, which means to unveil, to uncover, or to disclose. That is the title of the book of Revelation, Apocalypsis. Two kinds of prophecy in the Bible, and it's going to be helpful for us to understand that these two kinds of prophecy will significantly and dramatically inform how we understand the prophecies of the Bible. Are we all together so far so good? Yes or no? Classical prophecy was directed primarily at the nation of ancient Israel. Most of the commonly known biblical prophets fall into this category. Prophets like Isaiah, Jeremiah, Ezekiel, Amos. The vast majority of biblical prophets would fall into that categorization of classical prophecy. There are certainly apocalyptic themes in some of those books, but broadly, these are the classical prophets. There are only two books, however, in the entire Bible that are in their entirety apocalyptic. And those two books are the Old Testament book of Daniel and the New Testament book of what, everyone? Revelation. I want to show you something absolutely fascinating. Open your Bible with me to the book of Matthew. That's the first book of the New Testament. Matthew chapter 24. And if you're sitting next to someone who looks like they're having a little difficulty finding it, then be a good friend, be a brother, be a sister, lean over and help them to find it. Amen. Matthew chapter 24. First book of the New Testament, right between Malachi and Mark. Matthew chapter 24. I'll give you plenty of time to get there. It's important for me that you see it. Matthew chapter 24. Now in two nights, not tomorrow night, but the following night, we'll spend the entire night in Matthew chapter 24 looking at one of the most remarkable prophecies in all of the Bible. But look at Matthew chapter 24 and verse 15. Verse 15, Jesus speaking. If you have the words in red in your Bible, then you'll notice that these words are in red. That means Jesus is speaking. Jesus says in verse 15, "Therefore, when you shall see the abomination of desolation spoken of by who, everyone? Daniel the prophet." You say, "Well, I'm already confused. What's the abomination of desolation?" Don't worry. That's not what we're here for. We'll spend plenty of time on that abomination of desolation. What I want you to see is the second part of that verse. Verse 15, "Therefore, when you shall see the abomination of desolation spoken of by Daniel the prophet stand in the holy place, whoso reads, let him what?
13: Understand.
11: Isn't that interesting? Jesus here is speaking to the people of his day, and incidentally, it's about the second coming. It's about the end of time. And right in the middle of it all, he says, by the way, you should understand the book of Daniel. In an end time context, Jesus says, understand the book of Daniel. Well, we already read in the book of Revelation, blessed is he that reads and keeps and hears. In fact, these are the only two books that I'm personally aware of in all of the New Testament where Jesus explicitly says, understand this book. The book of Daniel and the book of Revelation. And we're going to discover in our Bible prophecy seminar that these two books are like sisters, brothers. It is basically impossible to understand one without the other. Daniel and Revelation go together. Go what, everyone?
13: Together.
11: Together. And not coincidentally, these are the very two books that Jesus said, you'd better understand it. You'd better understand the book of Daniel, and you'd better understand the book of Revelation.
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14: 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Join our hosts, Gary Gibbs and John Bradshaw, speakers for the Amazing Facts Ministry, as they now open the Bible and discuss themes that affect your life today. Stay tuned, because the next 15 minutes will deepen your understanding of God's Word.
15: Hi, friend, and welcome again to Bible Talk, where we tackle the subjects of the Bible that affect you right where you are. Glad to have you with us today. I'm John Bradshaw, and with me is Gary Gibbs. Hey, Gary.
16: Hi, John. And indeed, we are tackling the topics. We are tackling them as they're racing through Christendom, and we're pulling them down and saying some of these topics that we are being taught in the Christian church, they're not in the Bible at all.
15: No, they've become popularized. They've almost reached a sacred cow status, some of these, because when you dare to even talk about them or challenge them or raise a dissenting voice, man, you can lose friends and popularity real fast. And you can tell we're really bothered about that. That's why we're just taking this thing head on. We've been talking about the subject of Israel in prophecy and the temple and who is God's Israel and all of these things.
16: And the thing probably that is going to hit it head on is the fact that we've been saying the literal Israel, the Israel over in the Middle East, that so many Christians have their hopes pinned on, looking for the temple to be rebuilt, Antichrist to move in, as being the fulfillment of the prophecies concerning Israel. That is not in the Bible. In fact, that is a diversion of the enemy of souls to get us looking for something that is not going to happen, because the true temple of God is the church.
15: Here's how I would challenge the thinking of some. I know many people arrive at their prophetic conclusions today without even opening a Bible. I've just met a lot of people. They say, oh, I got what I believe off the TV or out of a book, not the Bible, or from a movie. And that won't cut it if you're a Christian. You need to be opening up your Bible. Then you look at these things. Oh, firstly, let me say this, Gary. We aren't suggesting that a Jew, a literal Jew, cannot be saved. Anyone can be saved by grace through faith in Jesus Christ. Are we agreed on that?
16: That's right.
15: Okay. But the temple being rebuilt. Well, the temple that really matters is the temple in heaven, and God's temple today is the Christian church.
16: And John, you know, we're not going to have the time to go back through what we've covered in previous programs. So any listener just jumping in on this program really needs to call the number at the end of the program. Ask for the free resources. Get involved in our free Bible study guides. There's absolutely no obligation. You don't have to join anything. You'll get those free study guides and catch up with where we are now.
15: Something I've seen in my life as a Christian, and I haven't been a Christian all my life, and that is, as long as I've been a Christian, I've had people saying to me, talking about this subject, talking about the temple, and they'll say, but John, haven't you heard? Someone said this to me just the other day. Haven't you heard? The foundations for this temple are in place. I mean, they're ready to go. They're ready to build it. I said to someone, hey, but there's a mosque on top of the temple. Oh, well, no, now they found a new site. And it's not... man, these people, when the wind changes, this is mythological stuff. The foundations, are they ready to go? How long have these foundations been in place? I've never seen them. You've been in Jerusalem. Did you see foundations for a temple?
16: Well, I'll tell you, I was in Jerusalem in 1983, and we were there at the Wailing Wall, which is considered to be part of the original temple complex.
15: Yes.
16: And we were there, and somebody whispered, our tour guide, and said, you know, they have everything in place to restore the old Jewish temple, and the foundations have been restored. They have found everything they need. They have it all stored somewhere, and as soon as they can overthrow the Muslims, they're going to come in here, and they're going to reinstitute the Old Testament sanctuary service, and we're going to be in the last days. And they're kind of whispering that there in the corners of the Wailing Wall.
15: These whispers just keep the fervor going, you know. And I suspect that there are certain, you know, I don't mean to be uncharitable, but I've been seeing prophecy teachers with ministries writing appeal letters saying, listen, there's a peace treaty about to be signed. The foundations are in place. Oh, we found a red heifer over there. The red heifer's a red herring, I think. Every time a red heifer is rumored to be around, send more money because sometime soon it's all going to take place. They've been saying that for a long time.
16: Yeah, John, one day it is all going to take place, but we can't ignore some of these Bible texts. And one very significant text that talks about the rebuilding of the temple is in Daniel chapter 9. What do you think about Daniel chapter 9, and when was it fulfilled if it's not going to be fulfilled in the future?
15: Daniel 9, oh man, you didn't ask me a quick question here, did you? But let's kind of zero in on where do you want me to pick it up, verse 26?
16: Well, I think Daniel chapter 9, verse 25 says that it's going to be rebuilt. He says, know therefore and understand that from going forth of the commandment to restore and build Jerusalem to Messiah the Prince will be 7 weeks and 62 weeks. Street shall be built again, and the wall even in troublous times.
15: Well, verse 25 has clearly been fulfilled. Now, Ezra chapter 7 refers to the decree to go back and restore and rebuild Jerusalem. And that decree was issued, if my memory serves me correctly, in 457 B.C.
16: B.C., before Christ.
15: After that time, Nehemiah went back with certain individuals, and they restored the place. The temple was rebuilt. The streets, the whole place was rebuilt and society was restored. So verse 25 and the rebuilding thing, that has already taken place. And it says there would be a decree, certain time period would stretch down to the coming of the Messiah and so on.
16: Okay, so that brings us down to Jesus' day. So that temple was rebuilt. The second temple was rebuilt.
15: Yes.
16: And then we come down to Jesus' day. But this is that 70-week prophecy where the 70th week, isn't that last week during the time that the temple will be rebuilt in Jerusalem, the third temple, and everything will be instituted and the Antichrist will move into the temple there?
15: Let's carefully look at this from prophecy. After 62 weeks, Messiah will be cut off. Jesus was cut off when he...
16: When he died.
15: When he died on the cross.
16: Sure.
15: Not for himself. And the people of the prince that shall come shall destroy the city and the sanctuary. The end thereof will be with a flood, and unto the end of the war, desolations are determined. After Christ died, he died in 31 A.D. Wasn't that long after that, just not quite 40 years after that, the place was destroyed. The Romans came through and they destroyed the whole place, destroyed the temple. It was utterly desolated, no question. And then verse 27 says, he will confirm the covenant with many for a week. The he in this can only be Jesus. Jesus confirms the covenant with his people, with God's people, Israel, for a week, for 7 years. In the midst of the week, he will cause the sacrifice and the oblation to cease. Jesus caused the sacrificial system to come to an end when he died on the cross.
16: Now, the way that's normally taught, though, John, is that the Antichrist is going to restore the sacrificial system at the beginning of the last 7 years of Earth's history.
15: Right.
16: And then in the middle of the week,
15: well,
16: the sacrificial system will cease. So, How do you get this being Jesus, he, and not the Antichrist?
15: Verse 25 talks about Messiah, the Prince. Verse 26, the Messiah, the Messiah, the Messiah. Verse 27, and he. And the subject here appears to be the Messiah very clearly. Bible commentators historically, until recent times, have labeled this as Jesus. Not that we have to necessarily agree with them. Let me ask you, the covenant spoken of in the Bible, that's the covenant between God and his people.
16: Mm-hmm.
15: You don't find any mention of a covenant between Antichrist and anybody in the Bible, unless you try to extrapolate it out of this verse.
16: And this would be the only verse where you

0: the flood. And unto the end of the war, desolations are determined. What he's saying is, not only will the city and the temple be destroyed, but unto the end of time, desolations are determined upon that area, that region.
1: And if you look at that region of the world, what do you see right now?
0: War after war, desolation after desolation. When I was in Israel, they showed me that the current streets are like 40 or 70 feet, I forget, above what they were in Jesus' day.
1: Because
0: so you're not walking the streets where Jesus walked. You're walking 70 feet or 40 feet above where Jesus walked because all of the rubble from all the wars and the destruction have piled up over the years.
1: That's exactly what's happened over there. And so this part of the prophecy has been fulfilled to the letter.
0: Now, I think there's application of this to what's happening right now in the Middle East beyond what we're talking about. All of these efforts to create peace, they're destined to fail. It'd be wonderful for there to be lasting peace there. But this is always going to be a war-torn area of planet Earth.
1: Doesn't have to be. If they would turn and embrace Christ, peace would come. But as long as you have a nation there that is really comprised of individuals who will not embrace Jesus and their neighbors won't embrace Christ either, peace can come through Jesus when people open their hearts to Jesus Christ, but we don't see that happening. We don't see it prophesied. The Bible says war after war after war after war will take place. That's what's playing out.
0: So does the New Testament say anything about this? Does it talk about these desolations on the temple?
1: Oh, yes, certainly. Some of the most plain passages in the Scripture underscore this. Matthew chapter 23, this isn't the only place I want to refer to, as a matter of fact. In Matthew chapter 23, Jesus said in verse 37, O Jerusalem, Jerusalem, thou that killest the prophets and stonest them which are sent unto thee, how often would I have gathered thy children together, even as a hen gathereth her chicks under her wings, and you would not. And what does he say in verse 38? Behold, your house is left unto you
0: desolate.
1: Now, before this time, he had, he went into the temple, cleansed the temple. You've turned my father's house into a den of thieves. My father's house. Now, it's not my father's house. Your house.
0: Your house.
1: I've left the building. My presence is not here. Your house is left unto you desolate. This temple is going to be desolated. The temple means nothing now because my presence does not reside there, and we've about had it with you. In fact, if you would go through the New Testament, again and again, Jesus, he shares the parable where he says, the husbandman has a vineyard. He lets it out. That's God. He has Israel represented as the vineyard. He lets it out to tenants, and he sends them, he sends somebody down there, to collect the rent or see how they're doing, beats them up and throws the servant out. He says, I'm going to send my son. Son goes down, kills the son. What do you think we should do? Jesus says in the parable. And the Jews reply, oh, destroy them and miserably throw them out. And what were they doing? They were actually reciting their own sentence upon themselves.
0: That's right. That would be a righteous judgment. In fact, in Matthew 24, verse 1, the disciples take Jesus, point out the megaton stones that made up the temple, and they said, look at these buildings. Look at this temple. It's great. And Jesus said, you see this? Not one stone will be left upon another. And so he was prophesying the destruction of the temple and not a rebuilding of the temple.
1: Oh, no. No, he had nothing to say about that at all. You see, if we are expecting something to take place in a temple that has nothing to do with our spiritual experience, what we're leaving out of this equation, if we're looking to Israel, something that does not affect us as Christians in a direct sense, we're leaving our heart out of the equation of God's spiritual work to be done in our lives in the last days. What God wants to accomplish is something in our hearts.
0: That's right. So what God originally wanted to do with literal Israel was use that temple on the mount as a lighthouse for the world. But since they rejected their franchise on the gospel, God had to give it to the Christians, anybody, Jew or Gentile, who would let God's light shine so others could see the love and salvation of Christ.
1: And that's what God is seeking to do today, to reach the world through those Christians who comprise His temple. Friend, let God reach somebody through you. To join us for more next time, right here on Bible Talk.

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1: A chained prisoner stood before an illustrious ruler to plead for his life. The monarch trembled with terror as he listened to the words of the man who would soon be condemned to death. I'll return in a moment with the amazing facts about the prince and the pauper.

Hello, this is Joe Cruz and the Amazing Facts broadcast, facts which affect you. There's a wonderful picture that I wish to paint for you today. Three people, one God's prophet, God's messenger, the other two a man and a woman who were living a very sinful life. Paul is in prison awaiting his trial, and these two want some new excitement, something to amuse, something to entertain. Time, though they live in sin, hangs heavily. They're spending their money for that which is not bread, and their labor for that which satisfieth not. These two want something else to excite, something to pass away the time. And so they send for God's prophet, that he might entertain them. The verse just before this says, he sent for Paul and heard him concerning faith in Christ. Now listen, it takes courage to preach to one man or to two people. There are those who can preach to the crowd, but it takes a man with a vision of the cross to preach to two people. To see that a little child may be a nation, and when we have the right spirit, we shall see in one person something worth preaching to. If one is sent to preach the truth, he must be unsparing and faithful. He must declare the whole counsel of God. It takes courage to preach to the man who sits in a high position, when he's close to you, when he's at his own house and sitting at his table. That was the picture. There sat Drusilla, there sat Felix, a prince, and here stood Paul, a pauper in terms of money, and he may have had the chains on him, the chains that told of suffering for Christ's sake. Paul never had a better chance than then of making a friend of one who could help him when the trial came on. His enemies were outside, his accusers were away. Those who were thirsting for his blood were not in this little quiet meeting place amongst the three. If he'll only flatter, if he'll only congratulate instead of expostulate, if he'll fawn upon Felix, if he'll compromise, he may capture this man at any rate, and he'll have a friend at court when the day of trial comes. But listen, Paul was not made of that material. He could suffer, he could die, but he could not sin, he could not trim. His message was burning in his very soul. His message had come down to him as a thus saith the Lord, and he seemed to take in the whole situation and to realize that this was his only chance of dealing personally, pointedly, piercingly with a sinner in front of him and the other sinner beside him. And so he reasoned, of the cross, not to begin with, of the shed blood, not to begin with. Did he preach from this text, God so loved the world that he gave his only begotten Son? Not to begin with. Did he say, he that believeth on the Son shall be saved? No. He reasoned of righteousness. He talked about God's holiness. He talked about God's love for righteousness and holiness, and God's hatred for sin. And he made sin appear sinful. He did not excuse sin. He meant Felix to see and feel the awfulness of his own sin. So he reasoned of rightness, wholeness, godlikeness, purity. He brought him up to face the blazing light and the scorching presence of God's purity. He talked about righteousness. I don't think that that side of the truth in these days is presented as it ought to be, friends. You know God's love. What you need to be told is that God hates sin as much today as when Christ hung on those nails of the cross, and that he does not look on sin with the least degree of allowance or tolerance. Yes, he reasoned of righteousness to a man who was unrighteous. He talked about self-control, temperance, to the man who was intemperate and whose passion was running wild. The man within him was a riot. His whole being was in a state of anarchy, a rebel. And so Paul talked of righteousness and judgment. Friends, religion that honors God is right doing, walking straight, holding a constant witness to the cleansing power of the precious blood. It's not hunting up meetings and preachers and going to conventions, taking your pencils and writing down in little notebooks pretty little sayings, beautiful little extracts, pretty thoughts. It's letting them blaze in your life when the convention is over, when the meeting's passed, when the revival meetings are over. Monday, Tuesday, Wednesday, Thursday, Friday, Saturday, 365 days in the year, all aglow, warm with holiness unto the Lord. Yes, righteousness. The kingdom of God is not meat and drink, but rightness, rightness. It's turning from darkness to light, from the power of Satan to God. It's the wicked man forsaking his wickedness and conformity to the will of God. Righteousness is not just going to church, friends, or being baptized or taking communion. All that will fall into the proper place. But first of all, righteousness,
rightness, right relationship with heaven, readjustment with God, putting me in my right place with God, and God in His right place in me and in all my concerns. What we want, friends, is sin dethroned, self-dethroned, Christ honored, Christ glorified, not only among the angels, but down here in the city, in your home, in your workshop, in your business. Rightness, righteousness in your yard measure, righteousness in your weights and scales, righteousness in your ledger, to handle your ledger with as much religious feeling and fervor as you take your seat in the pew on the Sabbath and handle the communion cup. This is what the gospel means. I tell you, this is a mighty sweeping gospel. It's an unsparing gospel where sin is concerned. He reasoned of righteousness, of temperance, and of judgment. Judgment, don't forget it. Judgment here and judgment yonder. Don't forget that God hath appointed a day in which He'll judge the world. Do not forget that there's a great white throne and that we'll have to stand before it. Don't forget that we shall stand as we are and not as we seem to be, and that we'll have to give an account of the deeds done in the body. And don't forget that it will not be a mock judgment, it'll be a righteous judgment, that God will be the judge, and that He'll render to every man according as his work shall be. Oh, to have listened to this preacher, to have heard Paul as he waxed fiery, flaming, as he talked of righteousness and judgment. Oh, I wish I could have seen the flash in his eyes and the pointed finger and the erect figure as he shook and the chains rattled while he lifted his eyes, he could, that hand pointing to the great white throne. Oh, to have seen him as he peeled out the truth upon that man like a mighty thunderclap into his conscience and into his brain until he shook, until the seat shook on which he sat, until he clutched it and said, "Hold, that will do, Paul. I know it's true. I've heard as much as I can carry. I've got as much as I can bear. That'll do. Go back to the dungeon. It's not convenient. I know it all. I feel it all. I know what I ought to do. My soul, my conscience, my better self, my illuminated judgment, everything. God the Spirit, your word in your presence, and these clanking chains tells me that I ought to be and what I ought to be before God, but it's not convenient. When it is convenient, I'll send for thee." Can't you hear him marching down that corridor? Can't you hear the rattle of those chains? Don't you hear the slamming of the door that shuts the old saint up? Glorious old Paul in that dungeon for Christ's sake. Listen, the slamming of that door is but the echo of another door which closed itself forever against those two when Paul was ordered off. When he went, their chance went with him. Oh, how different the story might have read. How blessedly it might have ended. How triumphantly it ought to have ended. But the man hugged his sin and would not yield. Now, why did not Felix become a Christian? He might have been an apostle. He might have been an evangelist. Why, he could have written an epistle. It takes a saint to do that. And he might have left a message that would have blessed the world. He might have left a decision that would have been an inspiration for all time, but he went the other way. He decided against Paul and Paul's Christ. And surely, if any man in the world ever had a fair chance of salvation, Felix had it. With the world shut out, and with that great soul winner in front of him, with nobody to interrupt, nobody to come between, nobody but Paul and his master facing him, and the plan of salvation in front of him, and the heavens opening above him, and the light streaming down upon him, and God speaking through his saint. Surely no man ever had a better chance of life eternal than this man. Surely, my friend, you cannot look in the face of God one day and say, "I should have been a Christian if I'd had an opportunity." You cannot say that because you have this blessed hour in which to yield to God. If you never had a chance before, you have one now. And if you never had anybody to talk to you about these things, you have somebody now. You cannot plead at the great white throne that you never had a chance. Felix cannot. Surely no man ever had a better preacher than Paul, the prince of preachers. There was no trimming about Paul. There was no stooping to suit his people. He was not afraid of the man in the chariot. He didn't despise the man in the gutter either. He said himself, "I determine to know nothing among you save Christ and Him crucified." There was no water and milk gospel with Paul. It was the pure, unadulterated, unchanging, living message. Surely you cannot say when you get to the white throne, if you have not a wedding garment on, you can't say, "Oh, if I had only heard the pure gospel, I should have been saved." No, you can't say that. You're hardened by the process of listening to it.
For this mighty gospel, what it does not soften and weld, it hardens. It's a savor of life or of death. You know that, and you're familiar with it. Surely this man might have been saved, for he was convicted. He felt more than he wanted to feel. He trembled. But mark this, he trembled, but the woman did not. That's striking. I've often seen two people sit together in the same sermon, and I've seen one shake and tremble and weep beneath the power of God, and I've seen the other rebellious and hard and hindering. I've seen one want to come, and I've seen the other pull him back. When a woman does set herself against God, she does. I've not been an evangelist for 40 years without finding out that when a woman does come to Christ, she comes all the way. I believe this man would have been saved but for that woman. Felix trembled. She did not. He felt. He was convicted. He was awake. He knew. He was concerned. He was wrought upon. Haven't you been there, friends? Is not your conscience with me at this moment? Don't you feel your sin? Don't you see how it's spoiling you, how it's robbing you of your manhood? Don't you see how your life is embittered? Don't you see how it's leading you away from God and rightness? Don't you see it? I know you do. That's the spirit at work within you. Your conscience and your judgment are bearing me witness. Don't you see that you can get as far as trembling conviction and yet stop and refuse to take the decision step? Why do you not yield? I want to push that question on till I get an answer. Why didn't Felix surrender? If he had heard the gospel from the lips of that faithful man and felt its awful import, if that stupendous opportunity was his in which he might have built a throne, why did he take the dungeon? If the hour was his in which he might have set an anthem ringing around the throne, why did he forge the chain? If the hour was his in which he might have decked the brow of Emmanuel, why, in the name of everything that's good, did he grovel in the dust and allow hell to drive over him its chariots and grind him to powder? Why? Don't you see the deluding effects, the destroying effects of sin? The reason is given in one word, sin, his own sin. Beside him sat another man's wife with whom he was living. Are you surprised that Paul talked of righteousness? How could he talk of anything else? Could God smile on that? He talked of righteousness. I should think so. And Felix knew if he became a Christian, that woman must go home to her husband. At any rate, she must go from him. He knew that. And he looked at her. In that look, he lost his soul. He said, no, it's not convenient. When it is, I'll call for thee. But he never did. He never had another chance. Samson lost his strength through a woman. The daughter of Herodias danced Herod into the pit. Drusilla was a chain that bound this man for time and for eternity. Let me ask, what's binding you? What's fettering you? And now, this is Joe Cruz saying goodbye for today.

0: This is Healthy Living, featuring Dr. Ken Cooper, founder of the Cooper Aerobic Center in Dallas, Texas. If you are a late-night snacker, then the odds are overwhelming that you also have a weight problem. Dr. Cooper says to control your weight, eat early and avoid the snacks.
1: Aren't you getting fed up with all these advertisements about how to lose weight rapidly by taking something before you go to bed at night and you burn fat while you're asleep? I am. I have not seen any good scientific data to document the value of doing this. But to the contrary, we've known for years that if you will eat 75% of your calories before 1 o'clock in the afternoon and make the evening meal light and not eat anything after 7 o'clock at night, at least 3 to 4 hours before you go to bed, and you fast during that time, you'll lose weight. I'd like to see a good scientific study in which to look at some of these products that are taken before you go to bed at night versus people that take a placebo, say something like water before they go to bed at night, and see if you don't lose just as much weight by doing that. Because the secret is fasting before you go to bed at night. The secret is not snacking. The secret is keeping the evening meal light. And then I guarantee you'll lose the weight. If you combine an exercise program with it, you're going to keep it off. Lifestyle changing. That's the answer. There's no quick fix for losing weight rapidly and keeping it off.
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2: Love your enemies. Bless them that curse you. Do good to them that hate you. And pray for them which despitefully use you and persecute you. Blessed are the poor in spirit, for theirs is the kingdom of heaven.
3: In the beginning, God created the heavens and the earth. Great idea, but not everybody believes it. Kids ask, where did God come from? He didn't come from anywhere, because he's always existed. Good answer for one who believes in God, not a good answer for the evolutionist who bases everything on scientific reasoning. Creationists don't have all the answers. When they observe the stars, they have to have faith in God who keeps them in order. Living things are not proof, only evidence of a creator. Evolutionists look back millions of years and scientifically put pieces together. However, there are missing links and they weren't there when the Big Bang took place. It takes faith to believe that too. People choose what to believe. Evolutionists and creationists hold one thing in common. They both have to exercise faith. There is also one big difference. When this life is over, the creationist has a glorious future. The evolutionist has nothing. This is Rod Bieber with Seed Time and Harvest.
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5: Now a look at your evening weather on Columbia Christian Talk Radio. Mostly cloudy with thunderstorms today with a high near 97 and lows around 72. Partly sunny with thunderstorms tomorrow with a high of 81 and lows around 67. For your Tuesday, partly sunny with showers with a high near 88 and lows around 70. And for Wednesday, partly sunny with showers with a high near 88 and lows around 71. That's your evening weather on Columbia Christian Talk Radio.
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10: What else does the creation story teach us? What are the implications of our origins as related to the book of Genesis? Number two, it's the basis of true self-worth. If you believe that, as the philosopher believed in the leveling, a nihilistic philosophy, that your individuality is suppressed, you are a person walking around, or you are actually nothing walking around, doing nothing, and you have no meaning or no purpose, then what are you? Really, what are you? You're nothing. And why treat yourself well? And why treat anyone else well? But the creation story teaches us the basis of true self-worth. Not what other people say I am, not what people say behind our backs that we came to find out. You are who you are because God has declared you to be His son, you've declared you to be His daughter. You are made. You're made, you came from the hand of the Creator. The creation account states that we are made in God's image. And this should provide a right concept of the worth that each one of us have. It can leave no low estimate upon ourselves, seeing we have been given a unique place in creation. We're not like a dumb animal. And I don't mean that animals are dumb. I just mean that in the sense of mentally. You understand? They're not a human being. They can't reason from cause to effect. They weren't made in the image of God like you and I are. And that props us up. And it brings a sense of importance. Not self-importance, but importance in light of how God views us. So the creation story is the basis for true self-worth. Some people have an unhealthy view of themselves. Some people think too much of themselves. Some people think too little of themselves. But God has made us in such a way that we can't pat ourselves in the back very easily, and neither can we kick ourselves too easily, you see. God has made us just that way. But God has made us. And that is the basis of our self-worth, the privilege of a constant relationship and companionship with the Creator of the universe. Well, what else? What are the implications of the origin as told by the Genesis account? What does this bring us? It brings us the basis for true fellowship, for true and genuine relationships. God's creatorship establishes beyond question His fatherhood as exposed in the brotherhood of humanity. In other words, He's our Father. He's our Heavenly Father, and we are all His children. So regardless of gender, regardless of race, regardless of education, regardless of position, we've all been made in the image of God. And of course, understood and applied, this has potential to eradicate bigotry, eradicate racism, and any other forms of discrimination and hate. If we understand that we came from the hand of a loving Father, we're all one race. Acts 17, verse 26 reminds us that we have all one blood. You can take the blood of a particular animal and another animal, and you can put it under the microscope, and you can determine what the different species are. But you take the blood of a white person, a black person, a brown person, a yellow person, whatever, different pigments, and you can't determine whether the person is from has a European origin or has American origin. When I talk about American, I talk about Native Americans, of course. You can't tell. African origin. We're just one blood, you see. And so the creation story teaches us the basis for true fellowship. Not looking at others as though they're beneath us, but looking at them as a brother, as a sister, that we're all made in the image of God, you see. Number four, What other implication does the origin, the story of origins told in the book of Genesis have? Number one, it's a remedy for pessimism, loneliness, and meaninglessness. Number two, it's the basis for true self-worth, not self-esteem, but true self-worth. It's the basis of true fellowship. And number four, it reveals the foundation of true worship. See, if life is meaningless and there is no God, and then yourself becomes the basis for your worship, or something else becomes the basis for your worship. Because human beings were made, there's a void in our hearts unless we're giving genuine worship. And people trying to find satisfaction in worshiping a whole host of different things. They've got their American idols, they've got their football idols, they've got their sports idols. But that void will never be filled unless they bow down and worship the creator of the universe, you see. Our worship of God is based on the fact that he is our creator and we are his creatures, according to Psalm 95, verse 6. His creatorship distinguishes him from all other self-proclaimed gods. True happiness, friends, is found, as you know, not in self-worship, which is the basis of all idolatry, but in giving our allegiance and loyalty to the one who made us, the creator of the heavens and the earth. And so the Genesis story, the story of our origins as recorded in Genesis, reveals a foundation of true worship. And it also reveals the sacredness of life. If life is meaningless and you're really nothing and I'm really nothing, then you'll have less regard for human life. But the creation story reveals the sacredness of life. As creator, God himself continues to be involved in the formation of new life, thereby making it sacred. David praises God because not only because he was fearfully and wonderfully made, but involved in the process of his own birth. You read that in Psalm 139, verses 13 to 16, and because this life is a gift from God, it must be respected. And more than this, we have our moral duty. We have a moral duty to preserve it. Now, I'm not getting political. I'm just sharing the Word of God. I don't get involved in politics. Christians, we study the Word of God. We live by the Word of God. What do you say out there? And so the creation story reveals a foundation of true worship, and it also reveals the sacredness of life. Number six, it teaches us the dignity of work. You know, before God, there was something that God gave man, and I say man in the sense of man, as in Adam, because before Eve was created, God gave Adam something to do. And God gave man vision and dreams, plans, enterprises. He first gave him work. And so the creation story also teaches the dignity of work. Some people think work is beneath them. Some people look at work and they say, you know, that type of work, that's beneath me. I won't do that. Work is honorable. Work is honorable. Working with your hands. You remember in Genesis chapter 2, God put Adam in the garden. He gave the garden for him to tend it and to keep it and to take good care of it. Now, if you're a little bit like me, I'm all thumbs. I'm not that good with a hammer and with a screwdriver. I can get by. But there are other things that we can do. And God, the creation story teaches us the dignity of work. The Creator said, Adam, tend to the garden in the Garden of Eden. And his giving mankind, humanity, some useful occupation in a perfect world back then reveals the dignity of hard work. Not excessive work, but hard work. It's fine. It's fine. Young people, if mom and dad ask you to do something around the house, it's a good thing. They're not doing it because they're late. They're not asking you to do it because they're lazy and don't want to do it themselves. Right? Oh man, I can't wait to have children. They can take the trash out. They can clean the toilet. They can make my lunch. Oh man, I just cannot wait. No, it's not like that. Our parents know what's best. If we don't give our children something to do when they're young, you've heard the phrase, idle hands are the devil's workshop. They'll go find something else to do. And they're doing it like mad today. Give them some work to do. I'm not going to go. I'm going to hold on. Discipline. Hold on. Give our children some work to do. Work is a good thing. The creation story teaches the dignity of work. And so if you don't have a job and you don't want a job and you can work, get a job. Go find something to do. Do something with your head. Do something with your hands. It's honorable. And teach our children along the way the value and the dignity of hard work. It's okay if they break a sweat. It's all right. They go out and weed the garden and a little bit of sun's beating down on their back. It's all right. That's not child abuse. That's teaching them the dignity of hard work. And that's a good thing. Amen. All right, moving on. Number seven. Number seven. So the creation story teaches us the dignity of work. Number seven, it teaches the responsibility we have toward all creation. That's what the creation story teaches us. At creation, God placed Adam and Eve, the first pair, in the Garden of Eden. There in Genesis chapter 2, verse 8. They were to cultivate the earth, and they were to have, the Bible says in Genesis 1:28, dominion over all the animals. Therefore, we have been divinely bestowed responsibility of caring for and preserving our environment. Now, whether you believe in global warming or not, that's not the point. The point is our first responsibility in the garden, one of the first responsibilities in the Garden of Eden, was to care for the things that God had given us. And we are called to care for things. We're not called to be tree huggers or environmentalists or those types of things. But we are to take care of the earth that God has entrusted us with. And I would expect the Seventh-day Adventist would be the foremost in taking care of planet Earth. Some say, well, one day the earth's going to burn. Jesus is going to come back. Boom. It's going to be all burned up one day. Don't have to worry about it. Yes, you do. Yes, you do, because the creation story teaches us the responsibility we have toward all of creation. That has not been lost in time. And God expects us to care for our environment. That would include things, everything. All right, number eight, the creation story also teaches us and brings to us the honor of law and order. So where there's meaninglessness, where there's nihilism, where there's no purpose for life, then there's what, friends? Anarchy. Craziness. And you see it all around you today. Just absolute craziness. Law and order being disrespected. Very little law and order. And if there is a law, the law is not enforced. I'm talking about government in some respects. It's a law and order. And of course, we can talk about God's law as well. God's law existed before the fall. And so our first pair in their unfallen condition, they were subject to it. And so the creation story honors law and order. It was to warn, the law was to warn against self-destruction, to reveal the limits of human freedom, and also to safeguard our happiness and our peace of mind. So law and order, the creation story teaches us the value of it in our homes, in the church, at our workplace. Law and order. God said, I'll write my law on your heart and in your mind. That's the new covenant promise. And then number 9 and 10, they're kind of the same, but I've split them up. Number 9 and 10, creation story provides an institution to preserve our origin or preserve a knowledge of our origin. On the 6 days, God made the heavens and the earth, but on the 7th day, what did he do? He rested. He rested, that's right. And so God established the seventh-day Sabbath so that we would have a weekly reminder that we are his creatures of his making. And by doing so, will remind us of all the aforementioned that we are created with a purpose. You can't get away from it. Every Saturday, you are reminded that you came from the hand of the creator of the universe. Every Sabbath rolls around. Every Saturday that rolls around, you are reminded you have meaning. You have purpose. Don't just waste your life away. There is something valuable that God wants you to do. You are valuable, and he's got some plan for you. He's got some purpose for you. Not plans to harm you, as Jeremiah says in Jeremiah 29, but plans to prosper you and to give you peace. That's what God promises mankind. And so he's every Saturday, every Sabbath, we're reminded that we came from the hand of the Creator. And this was so important that God took that seventh-day Sabbath and he put it right in the heart of the Ten Commandments and said, remember the Sabbath day to keep it holy. And then the creation story not only provided that institution to preserve our origin, but also provided an institution to sustain our origin. During the creation week, God established marriage as a divine institution. And he intended this sacred union to be between one man and one woman. That was the only way that the human race could propagate, could continue. One man, one woman. The Sabbath and marriage are two of God's original gifts to you and to me. These were intended to provide the joys of rest and belonging, regardless of time, regardless of place, and regardless of culture. In establishing the Sabbath, God gave human beings a time of rest and renewal and a time of fellowship with himself. And in forming the very first family, he established the basic social unity for humanity. And it gives them, giving us a sense of belonging and providing us with an opportunity to develop as well-rounded people in service to God and in service to others. This is all these things. Can we put it back up on the screen? These 10 things is what the creation story teaches us. We're going to go back to the previous. Don't worry about it, because I know what you're going to have to do to go back to that slide. So number 6 teaches the dignity of work. Number 7 teaches responsibility toward all of creation. It honors law and order. It provides an institution that preserves our origin and an institution to sustain our origin. It also is a remedy for pessimism, loneliness, and meaninglessness. It's the basis for true self-worth. It's the basis of true fellowship, a basis for true worship. It reveals the sacredness of life. All of these things, wonderful things, the creation story teaches us. Aren't you glad for the creation story? Teaching us our origin, teaching us that there is meaning, significant purpose, and we've only just scratched the surface. But I want to encourage those of you here today, in the sound of my voice, if you find that life is meaningless, if you're finding that you're kind of drifting and floating along, no purpose, no plan, God has a purpose and plan for you. The creation story tells me so. God didn't put us here on the earth just to do whatever, random things. He gave us a purpose and he gave us a plan. It was 1980 and the era was the Cold War. The Olympics were just around the corner. And you remember the Soviet hockey team had captured the 4 previous Olympic hockey golds going back to 1964, and they had not lost an Olympic hockey game since 1968. 3 days before the Lake Placid Games, the Soviets routed the U.S. team 10-3 in an exhibition game at Madison Square Garden in New York City. The Americans looked scrappy, they said. The few people blamed that their average age was only 22. They were inexperienced. And their team captain, Mike Urizone, was recruited from the obscurity of the Toledo Blades of the International League. So no one held out any hopes for the U.S. hockey team. Few had high hopes. They were the seventh seeded U.S. team, and they entered the Olympic tournament. But the team soon silenced detractors, because in their opening round, they went undefeated with 4 victories and 1 tie, and it advanced them to the 4-team medal round. The Soviet Union, however, were seeded number 1, and as they expected, they went undefeated, 5 victories in the first round. It was Friday afternoon, February 22, the American amateurs and the Soviet dream team, and they met in a sold-out crowd at Lake Placid. The Soviets broke through first, and then midway through the period, however, the U.S. answered the Soviet goal. It was 1 apiece. The relentless Soviet attack continued as the period progressed, leading the Soviets to a 2-1 lead. With just a few seconds left in the first period, however, the game was tied again. In the second period, the irritated Soviets came out with a new goalie and they turned up the attack. The Soviets dominated the play in the second period, outshooting the United States 12-2, and they took a 3-2 lead. It wasn't for several remarkable saves by the U.S. goalie, Jim Craig. The Russians would have surely just dominated and conquered them and moved way beyond the 3-2 margin. Third period, 20 minutes left. Nearly 9 minutes into that period, the contest was tied at 3 apiece. The Americans scored a goal. Almost a minute and a half later, a U.S. player, whose last name meant eruption in Italian, picked up a loose puck in the Soviet zone and he slammed it past the goalie with a 25-foot wrist shot. For the first time in that game, the Americans had the lead and the crowd erupted in celebration. But there were still 10 minutes yet to play, but the Americans held on, Craig making some pretty terrific and remarkable saves. With 5 seconds remaining, the Americans finally managed to get the puck out of their zone and the crowd began counting down the final seconds. 5, 4, 3, 2, 1, and then when the final horn sounded, the players and the coaches and the team officials, they all poured into the ice, celebrating the victory. The Soviet players struck awestruck at what had happened, and they waited patiently to shake their opponents' hands. 2 days later, the Americans defeated Finland 4-2 to clinch the hockey gold in that Olympics. The U.S. Olympic hockey team slipped its foot, as someone put it, into a golden or glass slipper and walked away with a gold medal at Lake Placid, New York. Those collegiates, they shook the world by upsetting the powerful Soviet team, and then they grabbed the championship from Finland while the crowd chanted, USA, USA. Before his team's victory to the Soviet Union, the coach of the U.S. hockey team told his players just a couple of simple things. He told them this. He said, "You were born to be a player. You are meant to be here at this time. This is your moment." And with that, the U.S. team trounced on the Soviet team and they won. Friends, you are meant to be here. You are meant to be here. You didn't come into existence by accident. No one rolled the celestial dice and you didn't come here by chance. Oh, no, no, no. But the creation story teaches you, you were born, you were made to be here. You're made with a purpose. Thank God for ex nihilo, out of nothing. God took and made, out of nothing, God made something. That basis, that out of nothing provides, that story provides the basis for direction and purpose in life, teaching us where we came from, teaching us what our duty is even today, and who holds my future in his hands. My in the beginning, coming from the hand of the Creator, finds my life and beyond in the hands of the Creator God. Thank God that we are more than physical phenomenon, more than the motion of atoms, more than the synthesis of proteins, the confluences of physical vectors. Certainly, Einstein and all his genius, his ideas, his passions, they were not limited to brain matter, to those rills and crevices composed of neurons and fibers, nor were they just restricted to his brain and his body. In the end, that's all that was. Ultimately, the creation story of origins moves us away from being just merely physical creatures, living simply by physical laws, exuding simply emotions and ideas and art and creativity, the way the stomach secretes bile and peptic acid. We come from the hand, friends, of a loving, of a purposeful Creator God, and we have and have been given a purpose, and we have been given a significant existence. The question is, will you ask God, will you ask him to make his purpose clear and known in your life? Aren't you thankful for the creation story this morning? Aren't you thankful that God said you were made to be here?
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14: Welcome back to Moms on Break. I have with me Shama Stock today, who is no stranger to Moms on Break. 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
15: Thank you for having me, Stacey.
14: I know that you're not a stranger to me and to many, but maybe there's somebody listening today that is not familiar with you and your ministry. I'd like you to take a second and just tell them how they can find you and what you do.
15: Yeah, so the ministry is called Revelation for Kids, and you can find us online at revelationforkids.com or on Instagram, Revelation for Kids, and Facebook. And we provide resources for parents and teachers and any grown-ups that are wanting to teach the truths in the book of Revelation to kids, simplified but not watered down.
14: Amen. And it's tremendous material. I can speak for that because I've used it with my kids. They've enjoyed it. And it's not only for kids, in my opinion, it's for us as adults too. And what an applicable, appropriate book to study at this time in our Earth's history. So I encourage you to take a look at revelationforkids.com. But today we're looking at Thyatira. We've been studying the churches, the seven churches of Revelation, and today is Thyatira. So, Shama, get us started here. There's a lot to cover.
15: Yes. So, I always like to look at kind of the historical context for the different churches. They were real churches in the province of Asia, which is modern-day Turkey. And we learn a lot from that, from history, and history tends to repeat itself. So always things we can apply today. So Thyatira was a city of merchants and traders. They had businesses that formed these trade guilds to support each other and maintain standards. You might think now, you know, like of hospital associations, or maybe, you know, members of the bar, you know, in the lawyers. So there was these business associations, and they were expected to attend the guild meetings and festivals. And all these trade guilds would have a patron god. So these were Roman gods at that time, and they were supposed to give honor to the patron god. Mm. So it was kind of a hard place for Christians to live. So why don't we jump into the text? And this is in Revelation chapter 2, and it starts in verse 18. Stacy, could you read verse 18 to 21?
14: Sure. And it says, "And unto the angel of the church in Thyatira write, these things saith the Son of God, who hath his eyes like unto a flame of fire, and his feet are like fine brass. I know thy works, and charity, and service, and faith, and thy patience, and thy works, and the last to be more than the first. Notwithstanding, I have a few things against thee, because thou sufferest that woman Jezebel, which calleth herself a prophetess, to teach and to seduce my servants to commit fornication and to eat things sacrificed unto idols. And I gave her space to repent of her fornication, and she repented not." Sad.
15: Yeah, so it is sad. And this this message to this church, well, all the churches, these messages that Jesus had to them, there was warnings and then there was promises if they repented. And the warnings in this church, we haven't even gotten to the worst ones. They're pretty serious. But one of the things we can learn from this opening part is Jesus, he has eyes like fire. So Jesus can see into our hearts. Mm-hmm. He can tell us where we've failed, where we need to make adjustments. And it reminds me of the fire of the Holy Spirit and how the Holy Spirit really can lead us into truth and can convict us.
14: Amen.
15: And so it's not something to be afraid of,
14: no,
15: that Jesus has eyes like flames of fire.
14: No, the one who does, he cares so much that yeah, we can be grateful that he's the one who can see our hearts, because he has a plan to get us out of our bad situations.
15: Right, and mm-hmm. he wants to, you know, refine us, so
14: Amen.
15: That's actually a good thing. But they had this, and also they were working, but if you're working, it doesn't mean that you're faithful. So we have to be careful just because we're hard at work in the church. We still have to step back and say, are we being faithful to God?
16: That's a good point.
15: So they had this, yeah, so we can really get busy kind of doing good things, but we have to step back and look a little deeper. So they had this woman called Jezebel, and she was a false prophet, and she was teaching in the church that it was okay to compromise. And this is kind of a theme that runs through the seven churches' messages, is this thing with compromise. And in this case, it was committing fornication and eating things sacrificed to idols. And in verse 24, Jesus calls this doctrine the depths of Satan. So this is not like a little thing.
16: This is heavy. Serious.
15: Yeah, this is heavy. Yeah. And so, you know, you're getting into some serious topics like what is fornication? And so how I like to describe it is, in the Bible, Jesus is called the bridegroom and his people are called his bride. And so, you know, when someone gets married, they want to be faithful to each other. That's what's going to make a strong marriage. And so a bridegroom is not going to want his bride running after other men. And so before you're married, if one of you goes off with another partner, that's called fornication. And then after you're married and you cheat on your spouse, that's called adultery. And so those are things that are against their, you know, the Ten Commandments include do not commit adultery.
16: I love how the Lord uses such powerful word pictures that you can very clearly understand and apply it to us today. Because you tell anyone that's not even a Christian would probably agree, for the most part, that it's wrong to cheat on your spouse or run around. That's not going to be right. And so the Lord gives that picture. You can understand it better spiritually. How if we're worshiping other gods, not just an idol that you think of that they used to bow down to, but just any kind of god we can have in our lives today. You can understand how terrible that is to the Lord, because we're cheating on him. You know, it's very clear.
15: Right. Yeah. And so that's why this is connected with idolatry and with, in this message where fornication and adultery, in a lot of times through the Bible, it represented God's people going after false gods and worshiping false gods. And so that's what he compares it to, is adultery. And at that time, they would dedicate the food to the idols, and then they would come and serve it at the feasts. And so Jesus was saying, you know, you don't want to eat that food that's been offered up to other gods. And that reminds me of, like, Daniel, the story of Daniel, where he was taken to Babylon. And he purposed in his heart not to defile himself with the delicacies from the king's table, which in the Babylonian religion, they would also dedicate that food, kind of the best food, to the gods of Babylon, and then they would serve it at the king's table.
16: Which for Daniel was not only a health reason, you know, because it probably wasn't the healthiest food. That's one thing, but it was also because of them offering it to idols. It's like you're giving your allegiance and your service to another god besides the true God in heaven. And I just love Daniel. He would not allow that to happen.
15: Right. And it would have been really easy for him to compromise and to say, well, you know, I don't want to get the king mad. Maybe it's just for a little while. But he had already purposed in his heart that he would not do that, either physically to harm his body, but also spiritually, that he would stay faithful to God.
16: Amen.
15: Yeah. So that's a beautiful story.
16: Beautiful. I love that story.
15: So the next part of this in 22 to 23, do you want to read that part?
16: Sure.
15: I know we don't have a lot of time left.
16: About but, 4 minutes.
15: Yeah, just we to know how serious it was.
16: Okay, 22 and 23. Behold, I will cast her into a bed, and them that commit adultery with her into great tribulation, except they repent of their deeds. And I will kill her children with death, and all

0: we're going to do a part two where we'll kind of go into details of some modern examples.
1: Yes.
0: But the beautiful part is she still had time to repent.
1: Amen.
0: So right now is we still have time to repent. When the Holy Spirit shows us something that's coming between us and God, we can ask for strength to overcome those difficulties and to not compromise. And that's such a beautiful thing that Jesus offers us.
1: Mm-hmm. Yeah, we don't want to take it for granted that we have time, because at some point, time will run out here. And I believe we're sooner than later.
0: Right.
1: The way our world is shaping up. But thankfully, God is merciful and long-suffering and allowing us to repent.
0: Right. I totally agree with you. I don't think we have a lot of time left.
1: Mm-hmm.
0: And so always the best time is right now.
1: Mm-hmm.
0: Because the way the Holy Spirit works is if you push him away, and if you kind of, you know, something's not right and you know you should change, and then you push it away, then those convictions get weaker and weaker.
1: Mm-hmm.
0: And that's a really, you know, a dangerous place to be in.
1: Yes, it is. You don't want to push the Holy Spirit away. Want him to be loud and clear in your conscience. Oh, this is a powerful study, Shama.
0: So let's go and look at the promises, because there's always a promise.
1: Amen.
0: In 24, and I'll kind of paraphrase it to the end, that he says, if you stay away from this and don't have this doctrine of compromise, that I will put no other burden on you.
1: Mm-hmm.
0: And just hold fast till I come. Keep my works unto the end, and I will give you power over the nations.
1: Mm-hmm.
0: And so he says, you know, hold on, I'm coming. Don't give up, and I'm going to give you power to get through this to the end.
1: Amen. Oh, I'm so thankful for that promise.
0: Yeah, he says, hold fast till he comes, and he promised them the morning star. And you know who the morning star is?
1: Mm.
0: So, yeah, the morning star is Jesus, and he has got so much more that is so much more beautiful and better for us than anything that this world can offer. Any of the things that we want to have, like the sports or the fame or the whatever it is, he has something way, way better for us.
1: Oh, he does. And it will be worth whatever we go through. We won't even be able to recall the trials we have experienced on this earth. Thank God for that. And thank you, Shama, for sharing. Please join us next time for part two. You can find Moms on Break on Facebook, Instagram, and your favorite podcast service. Subscribe, like, and comment to be a part of all our mom talk. Moms on Break is a production of Pathway to Paradise Ministries.
2: From poisonous snakes to hungry wild animals, there are many natural dangers in the world around us. But some of the most deadly creatures live below the ocean surface and attack without warning. So what are they? Stay tuned.
3: They have this deadly venom in their spine, and they can puncture your foot, and that can be fatal.
2: This is Science, Scripture, and Salvation, a Creation Radio Journal. I'm Chris O'Brien with the Institute for Creation Research. When we use the term deadly ocean creatures, the first animal that may come to mind is the shark. However, there are so many other denizens of the deep that are just as harmful, even though they lack the sharp teeth and powerful bite of the shark. So what are these creatures, and why are they so dangerous? Why not dive in with us for the next 15 minutes as we explore the underwater world of deadly, venomous ocean dwellers? ICR biologist Dr. Gary Parker operates the Creation Adventures Museum in Florida. He cautions us that although most jellyfish are not extremely harmful to humans, there are exceptions.
3: It's been my privilege to get stung by jellyfish on numerous occasions. Jellyfish belong to a group called either Cnidarians or Cnidaria, either one will do, and these things have little stinging organelles in their cell, something called a nematocyst. that's full of

0: poison, and it can be turned inside out and ejected through the shell. A long hollow tube can actually inject poison into a little fish or a human being. And all jellyfish will have some kind of these stinging cells. Most of them are, you know, not that bad. A more powerful form of jellyfish is the colony called the Portuguese Man of War. It has a floating balloon and then dangling tentacles, which can be over 75 feet long, filled with batteries of stinging cells, and they can catch pretty large fish.
1: Retired ICR biologist Dr. Ken Cummings says this jellyfish can cause a lot of damage and even death to unsuspecting swimmers.
2: When a swimmer comes in contact with them, and there's a large number of these Portuguese man-of-war floating on the surface of the, say, the marine environment or an estuary, then the tentacles in those conditions will release a lot of these arrows, and the arrows will penetrate the skin, and they contain toxin, which can affect a human quite badly. So it depends upon the dosage and the number of attacks as to what the effect could be on a human. It could be paralyzing, and it could cause serious danger to a human under those conditions.
1: But even worse than being stung by a Portuguese man of war is being attacked by a certain jellyfish that lives in the waters of Australia and Asia. Dr. Parker.
0: The most powerful of the jellyfish is the box jelly. It's called a box jelly because it's shaped like a small ice cube. It's a little cubo medusa. It's sometimes called just a little ice cube. And actually, it's transparent like an ice cube. The other name for those things is sea wasp. They don't look like a wasp, but they sting like a wasp, only worse. The jellyfish itself is quite small, has little teeny, almost microscopic tentacles with these stinging cells, so they're very hard to see. But if 5 feet of these tentacles come in contact with a human being, they can be dead within minutes.
1: Dr. Job Martin of the Incredible Creatures That Defy Evolution video series tells us that because a person can die so quickly after being stung by a sea wasp, these creatures are known as the most deadly animals on the planet.
3: The tentacles are covered with stinging cells. They call those nematocysts. And they're activated by pressure. And then when there's some pressure put on them, let's say a fish would swim up against it and put a little pressure on it, there's like a chemical trigger in there that shoots the prey with this nematocyst mechanism. A human can die within 4 minutes of the sting. Now, there is an antidote to the sting, but it's not usually available. I mean, if you're going to die in 4 minutes, you don't have time to have some antidote flown from Australia or something, but artificial respiration and things like that can help.
1: While the sea wasp, or box jelly, may be considered the most deadly animal on the planet, another deadly ocean creature called a stonefish has a certain distinction of its own. Dr. Parker explains.
0: Venom from the stonefish is considered the most powerful poison produced by any of the fish. And this animal lives in shallow waters, in other words, the same waters people can get into, around the Pacific, especially the Western Rim and the Indian Ocean, and they can kind of hide back in some corals and some rocks and shoals. And I have seen them. I'll give myself credit for seeing them because they are marvelously camouflaged. They're called stonefish because they look like a stone in color. But if you look really closely and you're planning on looking for them, you can occasionally see the eyes or the mouth, but they'll just sit there absolutely motionless like a rock. Until some little unsuspecting fish or something goes by, and then they, if you step on one, they have this deadly venom in their spines, and they can puncture your foot, and that can be fatal. In fact, can be easily fatal. It's a very powerful poison.
1: The next lethal ocean resident that Dr. Martin introduces us to is a beautiful little creature which lives in Pacific Ocean tide pools from Japan to Australia. It's known as the blue-ringed octopus.
3: First of all, it's one of these things that's a master at camouflage. It can hide itself down there. But then when you irritate it or step on it or something, it will turn bright yellow with blue rings all over its body. So it's yellow with these blue rings. And that's, by the way, why it's, I suppose, called the blue-ringed octopus. But anyway, it's about the size of a golf ball. So it's just a tiny little octopus. But the venom can kill a human being in minutes, and there's no known antidote yet. And the interesting part of that is The venom is not made by the octopus, but there's a certain bacteria that lives in the salivary glands of the octopus, and it is what produces the poison. But anyway, people die when that stings them. It almost immediately affects your breathing, and that leads to cardiac arrest. Once the heart can't get enough oxygen, it's going to die. And so if someone does get stung by one of these blue-ringed octopi, octopus, you have to start artificial respiration right away. And sometimes you have to continue it for 24 hours or more until the victim can start breathing on their own.
1: But animals aren't the only poisonous denizens of the deep. The next deadly sea dweller we'll talk about isn't an animal at all, but rather a microscopic plant called red tide. Dr. Cumming explains.
2: Red tide is one of the most interesting kinds of organisms that are found in the ocean. Well, they're found in freshwater also, but estuaries, open ocean, and freshwaters. And red tide is caused by a dinoflagellate, a microorganism plant, and it has pigment, so it can photosynthesize as well as ambulate or get around in the water column. These organisms are such that when they proliferate greatly, and maybe due to pollution in nutrient enrichment in the body of water, they then cause a discoloration of the body of water.
1: What's so dangerous about red tide?
2: These organisms, under these conditions, produce a toxin. And there's a variety of these kinds of toxins, which, incidentally, are not, we don't have an antidote for them. So when you get exposed to these toxins, you just have to sit it out. They're neurotoxins, so they can affect your respiration. And under these conditions, it's important that you get to see a doctor fast so that if you need respiratory aid by a breather or by some or oxygen, it's important to get that kind of assist until the crisis is over. And it's not a good thing to go swimming in a location or be in the water when these toxins are around. It can go across the mucous membranes, your skin and so forth, to be able to get into your tissues. But primarily, it would come as a result of eating, for instance, shellfish that were subject to this red tide.
1: We've heard about some incredible venomous ocean creatures that can be fatal to human beings. But what about the origins of such deadly ocean residents? Dr. Parker says the only reason these creatures are living today is because they were created and not a product of slow and gradual evolution.
0: It's interesting here that when we talk about poisons and things like this, and we wonder how does this point to creation rather than evolution, it points to creation rather than evolution due to the complexity of the relationships and how many parts have to be present at the same time in order to produce these stinging cells and in order to produce the poisons in such a way that it doesn't kill the animal that's producing poisons. And you might say, well, that, you know, you couldn't evolve that one step at a time without killing the animal that's trying to evolve the poison.
1: Dr. Cumming would agree and adds that these creatures were made with the ability to survive.
2: They're designed to have these cells which can shoot out an arrow for the purpose of capturing food. So it's a design issue. And if it happens, once again, to be incidental that a man is affected by them, irritated or whatever, by these cells, that's not the primary purpose of them. It's the primary purpose is normal feeding. In terms of evolution, it's hard to imagine a cell of this nature that's so compact and spring-loaded and has a backup poison such that it, on demand, the cell ruptures and shoots out its dart and captures its prey. That is a highly elaborate designed entity. It is not something that's going to evolve.
1: But if everything was created good in the beginning, why are these animals so dangerous to people? Dr. Parker.
0: Why would an all-powerful, all-loving God create animals that could cause pain and misery and maybe even kill? Originally, there wasn't any death in God's creation. You know, he created animals just to eat plants and so you might wonder, where did these come from? And so I think what we're looking at here is a system that was originally created for benefit. It wasn't created to harm, but to benefit. If you have some kind of mutation occurring, So now an animal that produced a little bit of poison might have been originally just a signal, don't step on me. When we talk about no pain before sin, we mean no pain in the sense of anguish and frustration and suffering. But there's a different kind of pain that's just a warning signal, like touching something warm or something sharp. We have receptors that have been designed by God, you know, to tell us don't go there.
1: And although nobody likes to get stung, Dr. Martin says we can learn a valuable spiritual lesson in knowing how a sting feels.
3: And 1 Corinthians 15, down there about verse, it's the resurrection chapter in the Bible, but down about verse 54 it says, when this corruptible, talking about people that have died, shall put on incorruption, that would be at the resurrection, and this mortal, people that are alive, shall put on immortality, and they become immortal, and I think that's when the Lord Jesus comes for his people. We're instantly changed. That's called the rapture, 1 Thessalonians chapter 4 and 1 Corinthians 15 here early on. He said, then shall be brought to pass the saying it is written, death is swallowed up in victory. Verse 55, O death, where is thy sting? Now, see, God, he's made things that sting us so that we will know the sting of death and the sting of the grave and the sting of sin. And God says, you know what a sting is? I'll tell you how to avoid that sting. Put your faith and trust in Jesus.
1: As our program comes to a close, we hope that you've been encouraged. It's our desire at ICR to show that the Bible can be trusted, both historically and scientifically, and to give facts that will build your faith. As Christians, we need to understand the scientific basis for our beliefs. We pray that this program will aid you in your discovery of science and the Bible.
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6: I'm joined today by Gina Smith. She's an author, blogger, and former homeschool mom of two children who are now grown up. Gina, welcome to the program.
7: Thank you, Mike. I'm honored to be here.
6: Well, thank you. Gina, why did you and your husband actually decide to homeschool your children?
7: I just look back and I see how God led us very clearly to homeschool. When I was in college, I actually wrote a paper against homeschooling. So I had all the answers to why homeschooling was not good for your family or your children. And then about my third year in college, I was mentored by a godly woman who actually homeschooled her children. And as I spent time in her home and I observed the relationship she had with her children, the relationship that her husband had with the children, and also to see children that actually enjoyed learning, it really opened my eyes, and it caused me to long for that dynamic in my own home one day.
6: So let me ask you this question. Now you're through with homeschooling. Looking back, what's the greatest benefit, or what did you really like about your homeschooling experience?
7: I loved having the relationship with my kids. We had the flexibility and the time spent with them where we could just really pour into their lives.
6: See, I think that really should be the objective of homeschooling, is that through it all, we develop relationships with our children that last a lifetime.
7: Mm.
6: And they're positive relationships.
7: Yeah.
6: Until next time, I'm Mike Smith.
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9: Out of the depths have I cried unto thee, O Lord. Lord, hear my voice. Let thine ears be attentive to the voice of my supplications. If thou, Lord, shouldest mark iniquities, O Lord, who shall stand? But there is forgiveness with thee, that thou mayest be feared. I wait for the Lord. My soul doth wait, and in his word do I hope. My soul waiteth for the Lord more than they that watch for the morning. I say, more than they that watch for the morning. Let Israel hope in the Lord, for with the Lord there is mercy, and with him is plenteous redemption. And he shall redeem Israel from all his iniquities.
10: And when he was entered into a ship, his disciples followed him. And behold, there arose a great tempest in the sea, insomuch that the ship was covered with the waves. But he was asleep. And his disciples came to him, and awoke him, saying, Lord, save us, we perish. And he saith unto them, Why are ye fearful, O ye of little faith? Then he arose and rebuked the winds and the sea, and there was a great calm. But the men marveled, saying, What manner of man is this, that even the winds and the sea obey him?
11: But to be spiritually minded is life and peace.
12: A listener writes, Gary, I'm a very orderly person, and my husband is not. I'm getting frustrated having to always clean up after him. Suggestions?
13: To me, this is one of those things where you make requests, but not demands. And if you can respond to those requests and make some changes, it'll make it easier for your spouse. But on the other hand, there are going to be some things that they will never do to your satisfaction. I believe love accepts many imperfections. And by imperfections, I mean those things your mate cannot or will not change. So, settle into reality. Don't expect them to become super organized, and recognize that you too have some traits that irritate them.
14: This has been a Love Language Minute. Dr. Gary Chapman is the author of The Five Love Languages. 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
16: Now a look at your morning weather on Columbia Christian Talk Radio. Mostly cloudy with thunderstorms today with a high near 97 and lows around 72. Partly sunny with thunderstorms tomorrow with a high of 81 and lows around 67. For your Wednesday, intermittent clouds with a high near 88 and lows around 70. And for Thursday, partly sunny with showers with a high near 88 and lows around 71. That's your morning weather on Columbia Christian Talk Radio.
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19: Every Christian comes to face that fact sooner or later, but they must face it. There are imperfections in the earthly churches. And the question is, how do we make sense of the imperfect church? How do we deal with that? You know, some people's attitude is to simply say, when they discover the imperfections, that maybe the Bible doesn't really mean what it says. Maybe it's just a fairy tale and they just give up all of it. Or maybe they move from church to church to church, hoping to find that the next church over the next hill and dale is going to be that perfect church that has the perfections they're looking for. Or maybe there's something else God wants us to understand. Maybe there's something that we're missing when we read Scripture, and that God is teaching us that while there is imperfections in God's earthly church, it doesn't mean that God's church isn't still perfect through Christ, and that God's church isn't where we need to be. God's church is a representation of Christ, but we are imperfect, sinful human beings, and we have to learn to deal with the high expectations of heaven, but also the fact that earthly churches fall short of that heavenly perfection. Open up with me to Matthew chapter 13, to a parable that Jesus provides that gives us some concept of what we're dealing with. Matthew chapter 13, and we're actually looking at verse 24. Matthew 13, verse 24. It says, Jesus put another parable before them, saying, "The kingdom of heaven may be compared to a man who sowed good seed in his field. But while men were sleeping, his enemy came and sowed weeds among the wheat and went away. So when the plants came up and bore grain, then the weeds appeared also. And the servants of the master of the house came and said to him, 'Master, did you not sow good seed in your field? How then does it have weeds?' He said to them, 'An enemy has done this.' So the servants said to him, 'Then do you want us to go and gather them?' But he said, 'No, lest in gathering the weeds you root up the wheat along with them. Let both grow together until the harvest, and at harvest time I will tell the reapers, gather the weeds first and bind them in bundles to be burned, but gather the wheat into my barn.'" Jesus tells this parable in which he says there's a man who owns a field, and he tells his workers to go and plant seeds in that field. But in the middle of the night, unbeknownst to the workers, an enemy comes and plants his own seed there. No one is aware of what's taken place until the crop begins to break ground. And then it's apparent that there's both the crop, the grain, and weeds interspersed among this field. The workers are distraught that weeds exist in this perfect field, which the landowner had planted. And so he comes to the landowner and says, "Did you plant maybe subpar seed, substandard seed? You know, I mean, did you try to cut corners and go cheap?" And the landowner says, "No, it's because an enemy has done this." Well, the workers decide they have to try to fix this perfect church, or perfect field, rather. And they say, "Well, do you want us to go and to rip up the weeds, and we can make this field perfect again?" And the landowner says, "That sounds like a good idea, but it's not going to work in reality." He said, "Let them both grow and mature until the harvest. And at the time of the harvest, I will send my reapers, and they will pull them both up. And then we'll separate the grain to go in my barn and weeds to be bound in bundles to be burned." It's a very interesting picture of a crop that is imperfect and a crop that has to sit imperfect for a period of time before full corrections can be made. The explanation that Jesus gives in verse 36 gives us a deeper spiritual meaning. "Then Jesus left the crowds and went into the house, and his disciples came to him, saying, 'Explain to us the parable of the weeds of the field.' And he answered, 'The one who sows the good seed is the Son of Man,'" or Jesus. "The field is the world. The good seed is the sons of the kingdom. The weeds are the sons of the evil one, and the enemy who sowed them is the devil. The harvest is the close of the age, and the reapers are the angels. Just as the weeds are gathered and burned with fire, so will it be at the close of this age. The Son of Man will send his angels, and they will gather out of his kingdom all causes of sin and all lawbreakers, and throw them into the fiery furnace. In that place there will be weeping and gnashing of teeth. Then the righteous will shine like the sun in the kingdom of the Father. He who has ears to hear, let him hear." So Jesus applies the spiritual meaning to this. He says the field represents the world. Jesus is the landowner. The seed that comes up are his children, his followers. But the devil is doing a work in the same field. He's planting his own followers. And Jesus said that they both must exist together until the time of the harvest, which is the end of the world, second coming. And at that time, the angels will be sent, the reapers, and they will then separate them when they've reached full maturity. And thus, the work will be done. It is a picture of imperfection. You know, when I think about the church, and I think about Christian congregations, and every church, as I said, is imperfect. Every church has its stories. You know what I mean? Church I was baptized in has its stories. This church has its stories. There's not a church in this entire city, state, or world that doesn't have its own set of stories. And if it's brand new, it will eventually have its stories. But we like to be idealistic, and we like to picture a time when there was a perfect church. And if there ever was a time in human history when we can imagine a Christian earthly congregation to be perfect, I would imagine it would be during the time of the disciples, wouldn't you think? I mean, the disciples, the book of Acts, all the things that were going on, these disciples, they had spent 3.5 years being trained by the Master, Jesus himself, the one who died for us, the one who was resurrected. They learned firsthand how to do evangelism, how to witness, how to love, how to forgive. And we know they weren't perfect, but we like to think that they got perfect in the book of Acts. And the churches that were planted through them became perfect. Because we know in the book of Acts that the Holy Spirit came in tongues of fire upon them, and thousands were baptized, and churches were planted. We know Paul planted numerous churches. And here during that New Testament period of time, these same apostles are the ones who are leaders over Christianity, as Christianity is spread. And I could only imagine that walking into one of those New Testament churches that had the overseeing power of the apostles was just like walking into heaven itself. The Holy Spirit and the power of forgiveness and love and Christian fellowship and perfection just dripped forth like syrup. That's the picture I like to imagine about walking into a New Testament church. But the only way I can maintain that is if I don't read the New Testament. I can only hold on to my idealized standard if I don't read the New Testament. Because when I read the New Testament, I read the letters that Paul writes in addressing situations and problems in churches that he has planted. He has put together, he has put the leadership in charge, he has given them authority, and he has left. And when I read those letters, I find that Paul tells us that in these churches, these New Testament churches where Paul, the apostle to the Gentiles, a man whose life was transformative, in these perfect churches, Paul chastises them for quarrelings and divisions in the church because they were intent on dividing themselves and following certain leaders and creating groups that this leader is better than this leader and this group is better than that group. Paul says that there was sexual immorality going on in some of the churches. And we're not talking about light, trifling things. We're talking about situations where there was a man who had inappropriate relations with his father's new bride. There were situations of lawsuits going on in the church, believer versus believer. You know, these are the Christians that are supposed to be able to forgive and love one another, work out every difference with love and compassion and forgiveness, but they couldn't. And they were going out to the local court systems and having lawsuits against each other that the Romans, the pagans, the Gentiles were overseeing. The unbelievers. And they were putting themselves, these believers were putting themselves in the hands of these unbelievers, and then they were tearing each believer down in front of them and having the Roman judges make their decision because they couldn't work it out themselves. Paul warned them against different forms of idolatry that were going on in the church. Paul talked about segregation going on in the church in regards to when they celebrated communion. Some people were not including others, and they were treating it like a special banquet that some were invited and not others. And Paul says you can't even celebrate communion right. There were people who didn't even understand the resurrection of the dead and what Christ had done fully. Paul says that there was a church in which people were bringing a different gospel in, and the salvation of many of the people were being confused. Paul tells of a situation in which the segregation between Jews and Gentiles, as they were working out that whole difference between them, that Paul actually had to chastise the Apostle Peter. The Apostle Peter, one of the perfect church leaders, right? The one who walked with Jesus. He denied Jesus 3 times, but apparently Peter, when he was with the Gentiles, he was friends with the Gentiles, but when the Jewish Christians came along, Peter pretended that he was on their side, and Paul had to call him on that. There were misunderstandings from church members who didn't even realize that their dead loved ones had a hope of a resurrection. They were mourning like the pagans, thinking that once they're dead, they're gone. James talks about partiality in the church, that there were churches where the rich and the high class were being favored and the poor and the lower class were being ignored. He talks about unbridled tongues that were taking place, gossip that was spewing. In the book of Revelation, Jesus gives 7 promises to 7 churches. Now, the first one escapes a rebuke, but the other 6, Jesus had something to correct about something that wasn't right in those churches. Now, when we look at the example of the New Testament, what is the answer? I mean, why were they not perfect? Was it because, as in the parable, maybe Paul was not really a good church planner? Maybe Paul was more interested in numbers. Maybe Paul was just trying to hurry up people into the church helter-skelter, and he wasn't really taking the time to get people who were truly converted. Maybe that was part of the problem. I don't know. Maybe it just was that they didn't have the right wisdom, or they didn't have the right skill, or the Spirit wasn't moving enough. How is it that earthly congregations can't be perfect, even in the days of the apostles? But oftentimes, we think, well, we're God's last day church, the end of the world. We need to hit that high standard of perfection, and we should be able to walk into any congregation and see perfection. But yet we ignore what Scripture shows us. There's some things that we need to keep in mind that I think will help us avoid that big mistake of getting frustrated and throwing our faith out the window and saying, well, this just isn't real. You know, it was a fairy tale. I think there's some things that we can understand will keep us from hopping from church to church, expecting perfection over the next hill, but sadly disappointed each time. I think there is something that God wants us to understand, that while we shoot for the high ideal of heaven and we're not content with sin, at the same time, we're going to still see imperfection in the church. One of the things that I think will help us to understand that is what Jesus tells us in this parable. Jesus does his work in the world, right? He plants his crop. But where does Lucifer plant his crop? In an adjacent field? In a different place altogether? No, in the same spot. The devil is always active. Lucifer doesn't ever stop working. It's why Scripture says he's like a roaring lion going around seeking whom he may devour. If you think of soul winning as like a business, it's not. But let me just give an analogy. If you think about when cell phones first came out, and I don't know who the first cell phone provider was, but let's just say it was Verizon. Was everybody else in business content to let Verizon just be the only cell phone provider? No. No, businesses started popping up left and right. Everyone was trying to challenge whoever that first cell phone company was for their business and their customers. And they weren't just content to say, well, they've got a lot of customers. We're just going to get the people they're not reaching. No, they want to get new people and they want to get their customers. Because that's the way business works. Dog eat dog. The devil applies the same perspective to soul winning. When we're talking about the battle for human souls and salvation, when he sees God winning souls, the devil is not happy. And he sets up his kiosk right next to God's. And he does his work, and he challenges and he tempts. Do you remember the tennis pro from the 1980s named John McEnroe? He had a notorious reputation that when he lost or something went wrong, he threw a tantrum on the court. And everybody knew him for that. Now, I don't commend him for that, but there was something you had to at least admire about McEnroe. He hated to lose. After those tantrums, what he would do is he'd go back out on the court, and he would practice, and he would scheme, and he would figure, how can I make sure that this never happens again? He was ultra competitive. He always wanted to correct his mistakes. Well, the devil is a million times more competitive. And every time he sees a soul being lost from him and saved to God, he's not content. He's like these cell phone companies that are popping up saying, how can I steal God's business? How can I set up shop in his churches? Someone got saved. The devil isn't saying, praise the Lord. Wow, their lives are changed. I'm glad their family's doing well. That's fantastic. I'll just look for other business. No, the devil comes after those people. Do you ever notice people join the church and their lives aren't perfect after they join the church? Because the devil keeps working in everybody's life. He keeps testing the boundaries. He keeps working. And sometimes Christians boldly stand up and with the power of God, they reject it. But sometimes we trip up and we stumble and we fall and there's imperfections. The devil is at work. And that's what Scripture says. He is going to keep fighting until the harvest, until the second coming, until the end of the world. And he will not give up until then. So if you expect the devil to just leave the Christian churches alone, you are sadly mistaken. If you are expecting perfection to exist in earthly congregations, you will not find it. Because as long as the devil is alive and breathing and has not been devoured in the lake of fire, he will be doing whatever he can to disturb Christians' lives and disturb the life in the church. Amen. The second factor, I think, that will help us have perspective is how we view the church. We view the church all wrong. We picture the church, many of us, like going to the movies or like a museum where we sit around and we look at all the beautiful things and, you know, we receive care and attention and others serve us and we watch this great movie of heaven. But whenever something goes wrong, we realize that isn't a movie we want to see anymore or that the museum doesn't keep its standards up enough. The church has never been the blockbuster movie of the summer. The church has never been a beautiful museum or amusement park. I think we need to understand that the church really is more appropriately compared to a hospital for spiritually sick people. And when we can grasp that reality, it totally changes how we see the church. If the church is a hospital for spiritually sick people, it changes everything. Let's think about what a regular hospital does. Would you ever have the expectation that all the people in that hospital are physically well? No, because that's not what hospitals do. Would you ever be under the impression that those sick people will never get better? No, because it wouldn't be a very good hospital. It would be a graveyard. So there's this weird duality, a sense of two ideas that exist at the same time that seem to go against each other, but they actually work together. The one is, in a hospital, you always have sick people, but you always have the process of recovery going on at the same time. And everybody in that hospital that you walk into is at various stages of sickness and various stages of recovery. And they're all at different stages. Do you follow me? You can walk into those hospitals, you can walk into one room, and you see somebody smiling, and they say, I am being discharged tomorrow. I'm so excited. Because their journey there is almost over. It's not completely over. They've got to endure a little bit more hospital food and wearing the gown with no back on it and all that. And the nurses, you know, doing whatever they need to do, put stuff in your arm, you know. But they're getting there. And that by no means means perfect health, because a lot of people leave still with high blood pressure and corrections and medication and other things. Do you understand what I'm saying? But that person is a lot better than they were before. And then you've got people who are midway. You know, they're kind of... Well, doctor's not telling me when I'm going to go home. But they've been there a long time. They're a lot better than they were. And then you've got people in the emergency room. And these people, you don't even know if they're going to survive. I mean, they come in, there were a three-car pileup or a cement block fell off a two-story building on someone's head. Nasty, nasty stuff. And those people, they're just beginning their journey to wellness, if they even survive. So you have this whole range of people in various stages of sickness and recovery. Well, understand the church is the same way. You have people who have been in the church for a long time, and they are not perfect, but they are a lot better than they used to be, and they're still on the journey. But if you look hard enough, you can still find imperfection. With everybody, you can find that. But what do you focus on? There's a lot of people that are midway through that journey. They've been on the journey for a while, but they still got some major, major hurdles in their life to their spiritual health and where they would like to be and where others would like them to be. And you've got people in the spiritual ICU that are just hanging on, and you've got people in the spiritual emergency room that have been in a spiritual three-car pileup. And they are spiritual hamburger meat. And we're not quite sure if they're going to make it or not. I mean, isn't that the whole point of being a church? Do we just want perfect people to come in? Is that the idea? We go and we have a screening process and we say, fill out an application if you'd like to be a member of our church. We want to make sure that you're perfect in every way. And that's what we do when we hold evangelistic series and reaping events and to reach out to new believers and people we've been doing Bible studies with. We put them through a severe checklist of behavioral, lifestyle things, and we make sure they're absolutely perfect in every mental, physical, psychological, emotional way, right? That's what we do. And so if anybody comes forward in an altar call, we have already done all the background checks on them. We make sure we know everything about that person. They are perfect. Otherwise, we can't let them come forward. No, of course not. We invite people from the community. We invite new people. You know, people have all kinds of problems. And we say, come. Jesus loves you. We love you. Come. It's okay. But I'm not perfect. I got some things in my life. It's okay. Come. I hope you're saying that. Because Jesus is about love. He wants us to grow. If we don't make a difference, you know, there have been churches in the past who didn't want to do evangelism. You know why? Because they thought that all the members who were currently in the church had reached perfection and they were ready to be translated, and they didn't want to let anybody else in. I'm not lying to you. There are churches that have done that exact thing. And evangelists and ministers have come and shook their heads because that church has totally lost the focus of what it is it's supposed to be. The church is a hospital for spiritually sick people, and everyone in this church, in every church, is in various stages of spiritual sickness and spiritual recovery. And if you don't get that, if you don't grasp that, you're just going to either give up the faith or keep hopping from church to church, hoping to find that element of perfection. We need to recognize that Lucifer is always active. We need to realize the church is a hospital for spiritually sick people. And lastly, number three, if the church is a hospital for spiritually sick people, we need to recognize that our mission is to help people get better. And we as members serve a dual purpose. We are both patients and part of the hospital staff. And that's the other problem. Many people just want to believe that they're patients. And they want to be the cantankerous person that's sitting there with all the tubes and yanking the tubes out of their arms and giving the nurses problems and difficulties and expect everything, everyone to cater and suit them. And you will have moments like that. All of us as Christians have those moments or those struggles. But if you never grasp the concept that we're also part of the hospital staff, you won't have very much peace or satisfaction in God's kingdom or in the church. God teaches us a principle about how to give. All throughout Scripture, Jesus teaches us this principle that when we learn to give of ourselves, our money, our time, our energy, then we're blessed. We can find a sense of peace and personal fulfillment. Our lives may not be perfect, but we have peace because we're learning to be unselfish. But when we give into our selfish nature, we say, I don't want to give money to anybody. I don't want to give time to anybody. I don't want to give energy to anybody. And we lock ourselves up in a room and hoard it all for ourselves. We become sick, mentally ill, and disabled. That's what happens. And so God wants us to understand this process of learning to give of ourselves to others. That's what he did. Jesus died on the cross. He gave of himself. That's why people loved him, because he went everywhere. And he caught a woman that had been publicly humiliated, caught in the act of adultery, and disgraced by the whole society. And he loved her and was gracious to her and treated her like she was a valuable human being. And the sick and the lame and the poor, Jesus was happy to see them. They were just as valuable to him as the wealthy or the popular in society. Jesus was happy for everybody, and he gave of himself fully. Ultimately, he gave of his life to redeem us from sin, to buy us back from the slavery of sin. And for those of us who have accepted his grace, we still stand on his grace. We know we're not perfect. We know the second coming hasn't come yet, and that's technically when we get discharged. Because don't think, oh, well, as Christians in a church, we should be discharged, right? No, discharge comes at the second coming. There's a reason why John says, he who says he has no sin, the truth is not in him. We're saved by grace. You as a Christian were baptized how many years ago? What'd you do wrong this week? How many times did you do it wrong? I bet a lot of you are saying, I think God is getting tired of me. God's going to withhold his love from me. Because he's just quite honestly tired of me screwing up. And I'm not worth the time. I'm not worth the energy. But that's not what Jesus said. Jesus still loves you. Jesus is still there for you. He may not like everything you've done, but you're still his. You're still valuable to him. You're still his child. And he's not going to kick his son or his daughter out and say, you're not welcome here in this church anymore. And it's that embracing of what Christ has done for us, his giving to us, that gives us salvation. And when we embrace that and let that love impact us and change us, that's what gives us the power to be transformed. It's not focusing on all the things that we need to transform. And yet, yeah, I know Jesus died for me and stuff. No, it's focusing on Jesus and his love for us. And when we fully embrace that and can continue to embrace that and live in that, that's when we discover the power for change and transformation. God wants us to realize there is a powerful work for us to do as hospital staff in our churches. Every person that I see here, every face, many of them have smiled at some point during the service, but I also know your lives aren't perfect. Everybody's got something. Think about that the next time you come into church and think, how can I be a doctor or a spiritual nurse to other people in this church? Because they're hurting. They may have a good smile on. How can you minister to them? How can you help make them better so that you've left others better than you found them? That's what Jesus did. And yes, being in the church is not easy because the devil is working and it is a hospital where people are sick and getting better. And when you work in a spiritual hospital or a regular hospital, it's not clean work. It's very, very messy. And if you're looking to wear a nice, pristine suit and look the same way when you leave every day, it's not going to be that way. And if you come to a church, expect to get spiritual yuck on you as you minister to people. I have a classmate that recently went through both an unfortunate and fortunate experience. She was coming home from work. I think she was on the street. She was walking. And she happened to be standing there as a car turned the corner very quickly and ended up rolling and smashing into some other vehicles. And there was a horrible, horrible accident in this city. And so she was there trying to help these people before the EMTs even arrived. And she said that she was there on the roadside holding this man while he was bleeding and in a horrible condition. And she was trying to ignore that and trying to calm him down until the emergency team got there to encourage him to hold on. But that wasn't even the worst part. The worst part was the fact that as she was holding this man and comforting him, both of them were watching his friend, who had also been in the car, die on the road right in front of them. And the emergency staff finally came and was able to take the man to the hospital. And from what I understand in the story, the man survived. But my friend was left covered in blood and gore. Obviously, whatever business clothes she was wearing for the day were ruined. She had a lot of mental anguish. This man died in front of her. She couldn't help him. All she could do was watch all the horrible scenes of the man being pulled out, and she couldn't sleep for a couple nights. But the man survived. And when you add it all up and you think about the ruined clothes and the blood and the gore and the mental anguish and the emotional anguish and the sleepless nights, you got to ask this question: was it worth it? To that man who lived, it was. She couldn't save that man. In hospitals, some people die, and some people you're able to make a difference in their lives and help them to live. In a church, in a spiritual hospital, it's the same way. Not going to save everybody. Not going to save everybody. But getting others' messes on us and dealing with some emotional and mental anguish and seeing people's lives changed for the better, seeing them get in contact with Christ, seeing their lives being forever changed, that is what makes it worth it. And if you're a part of a church and don't expect to get dirty or expect the church to be perfect or expect the church to not have the devil trying to do something in it or expect everyone to be saved, you're going to be disappointed. But God calls us to be his servants, to be his people, to continually fight the devil and all of his attacks, to continue to be hospital staff in our spiritual hospital and uplift the power of Christ and the love of Christ to each other. And no matter what we have gone through, remind each other that we love each other and that Jesus loves us. And we're going to get messy and we're going to get dirty, but that's God's blessing for us. And I pray that all of us will rethink about our role in God's spiritual hospital and ask God to give us clarity of vision. Ask God to help us to fight off the devil's attacks, to understand that we are in a spiritual hospital, and to give us the power to be a part of the hospital staff. This is my prayer for all of us.
18: 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Until next time, remember to keep Jesus, the true Word of Life, by your side.
20: 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Hello, I'm Chuck Swindoll. Names like Jan Hus of Czechoslovakia, Martin Luther and Philip Melanchthon of Germany, Ulrich Zwingli and John Calvin of Switzerland, to name only a few. They were not supermen in stature. They weren't overwhelming in strength, nor were they anywhere near perfect. But they were men obedient to God's calling. Men who faced opposition, they were men used of God. I ask myself today, would I have the courage to do what they did? Would you?
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21: This is John MacArthur with another edition of Portraits of Grace. Praise the Lord is a common expression today. Some see it as a catchy slogan, others commercialize it, still others reduce it to nothing more than PTL. But despite such attempts to trivialize it, praising the Lord remains the believer's expression of love and gratitude to God. And God desires and deserves your praise. That's why Hebrews 13:15 says, "Let us continually offer up a sacrifice of praise to God. That is the fruit of lips that give thanks to His name." Praise involves reciting God's attributes and works, giving Him honor and reverence for who He is and for what He has done for His people. May your praise follow that same pattern. This is John MacArthur, looking forward to bringing you more Portraits of Grace.
22: In the year 1831, biologist Charles Darwin began a fateful journey on the HMS Beagle. On that journey, Darwin formulated the controversial theory of evolution, which has impacted society down to this day.
23: Our goal is to punch holes in that theory, so I'd like to welcome you to
24: Sink the Beagle.
25: Fire one, Captain.
26: Way to go, Stan. Nice shooting.
27: There goes the belly and the rest of that big beast, that Beagle, HMS, that is, going down to the depths. I am Stan Hudson.
26: And I'm John Kurlinski, welcoming you to another episode of
27: Sink the Beagle, where we take a very light-hearted and light-headed view of the serious issues, creation, evolution. We take a look at science and the Bible and everything in between to try to come to some rational ideas about who we are, where we came from, and where we're going.
26: And we like to do it in a fun way because that's the only way it's really worth doing it all.
27: It's the only relevant way we think. So anyway, yeah, we have a lot of fun. And we want to talk today about a great loser in history.
26: A great loser. He was actually in competition with the beloved Charles Darwin.
27: Ah, okay. Is this a fellow that followed in second place? Shall we say?
26: This is the tortoise. Actually, it was the hare. I don't know. Maybe it was hare or tortoise. Actually, it was probably the hare in some respects, but he was the, in the end, he didn't cross. He was the loser.
27: He's sometimes called the co-inventor of Darwinism, but that's a little bit strong since he's not Darwin.
26: No, and he did have a few variant views, and his name is Alfred Russel Wallace, the co-inventor or whatever. He was a 19th century English explorer, naturalist, social critic, and spiritist.
27: A spiritist? A spirited fellow? Is that what you mean?
26: No. Well, at least in his beliefs, he believed in spiritism. Maybe not in a great being, a great God, as we would think of Jesus or the Father, the Trinity. But he did believe in some powers that were beyond the intellectual world of the mind.
27: Well, my family was in England at the time he was. That is my mother's side of the family. Grew up in the greatest nation at that time in the early 1800s in England. There was no empire on earth worthy of close second place. And in that atmosphere of English superiority in the British Empire, humanism was just taking off, and people were, you know, the economics of the country was great. Many people were middle class and upper middle class and so forth. This is a man who grew up in that era. He was a great reader, books on philosophy and rationalism, undermined what little religious teaching he had in his earlier years, and that's a very common thing. That was for Darwin and others as well, and
26: that followed that path,
27: that trend
26: downward. He, too, like Darwin, had a similar similar path in that he he read Charles Lyell's Principles of Geology, which promoted the ideas of long ages of Earth's histories, and he also read another book by a guy named Robert Chambers, anonymously publishes Vestiges of Natural History of Creation, which argued against the biblical creation and promoted sort of a transmutation of species. He read these books, and much like Darwin, was influenced greatly, and where Lyell, Charles Lyell, saw long age in the geologic column and in the physical phenomena of the geography of our planet, he, like Darwin, decided to try to take

0: the Amazon and the Rio Negro regions of South America. And he went up them farther and actually did a mm-hmm. map there that was well hailed for years to come mm-hmm. As far as the map of the rivers there, and was taking yeah. species and specimens of his findings.
1: And he eventually got to what we would call Malaysia today and Indonesia, and did a lot of collecting in the 1850s as well. In fact, he like, and we'll have to give this to him, just like Charles Darwin, a great naturalist, he, and at the time, naturalists were really the predecessors to scientists. He liked to go in nature and observe
0: hunt
1: things
0: bugs.
1: And collect and collect bugs
0: and look at
1: plants
0: them
1: and birds and whatever else and bring them back and study them. He was exceptional at this, as was Darwin.
0: And he had good senses of sight as far as seeing and looking
1: mm-hmm.
0: at things.
1: Mm-hmm.
0: But a good observer. He, though, was actually tells a story of the time when he was actually in February of 1858, while he was on one of his journeys, he actually mm-hmm. became quite ill and quite sick mm-hmm. and was having fevers and everything else. In the midst of one of these fevers, it suddenly flashed on his mind, he says, that the fittest would survive. He became convinced that at last, long last, he found the long-sought property of nature that would solve the problem of the origin of species.
1: Okay.
0: Survival of the fittest. Only the fittest will survive.
1: The non-sick. At the
0: like
1: time,
0: he was.
1: What he was
0: and,
1: thinking of,
0: and he
1: yes.
0: said, if I can only... I'll determine myself well, and he did mm-hmm. recover, mm-hmm. but he wrote a letter to Charles Darwin during that time.
1: Ah.
0: And in that time when he wrote his letter, Darwin received it, and he was devastated.
1: What hurt his feelings?
0: Well, he had been thinking about those same things and put off publishing all his life. I mean, Darwin wrote down in 1844 the initial rough draft of Origins of the Species,
1: right.
0: but never had it published, never did anything with it, just been kind of sitting on it, musing it.
1: And
0: it wasn't well written.
1: And he was afraid that better science would disprove or cause problems that he'd have a hard time arguing against.
0: Yeah.
1: So he put it off.
0: Didn't want to be embarrassed.
1: And this is now 1858 when this is taking place, 14 years after that first draft. And so what did he do? What did Darwin do?
0: Darwin's friends, actually, mm-hmm. after Sir Charles Lyell and Joseph Hooker, immediately arranged to make presentations of Wallace's paper that he had written to Darwin, because they were in communication with each other. An unpublished essay by Darwin, which he wrote in 1844, and another abstract he had done, and tried to get together with the American botanist Asa Gray, and they were going to have a big meeting and hail these new ideas and get them out in public, and Darwin would be kind of the one who would be getting the credit for it all, even though, because halfway around the world, Wallace was laying on a bed half sick, recovering, and wasn't going to be out there to dispute the meeting.
1: Well, the gist of all this is it encouraged and inspired Darwin to get that draft done and improved and to publish it quickly before he might come in second place himself.
0: And Wallace would be credited. It would be mm-hmm. called Wallaceites instead of Darwinites
1: yeah.
0: or something like that.
1: Wallaceism instead of Darwinism. It doesn't have quite the same flow.
0: No, it doesn't. You know.
1: So he did publish in November of 1859 on the Origin of Species, and of course it was a big hit. And, you know, the world, it'd be fair to say that the world has been changed because of that book.
0: Yeah, and Wallace was not, though, interesting. When Wallace finally got back and read mm-hmm. up on all these things, he was not a full believer in all of Darwinism, even though he and Darwin shared many similar concepts and ideas. Wallace had a spiritism, like we said earlier, a spiritual side to him. We're not saying he was Christian or a believer in those sense of the terms, but he did not limit himself just to the material world.
1: Oh.
0: And that allowed some ideas that Darwin to be said when he read about that. You know, Wallace adds the idea that maybe somehow the human mind or in power of intelligence, there was sort of some unspecified superior intelligent power that was also evolving in a spirit type medium or world like alongside our material world sort of type reality.
1: Kind of like the Force or something, huh?
0: Yeah, may the Force be with you.
1: Mm-hmm.
0: And of course, Darwin...
1: An impersonal Force?
0: Yeah.
1: Is that what it is?
0: It's sort of an impersonal Force.
1: Uh-huh.
0: But how Darwin reacted when he saw that?
1: Mm-hmm.
0: He kind of read along and goes, no, no, no. His own British accent, no. That was his reaction to it, basically, folks. So you mm-hmm. kind of know where Darwin was on the issue.
1: And it's funny because in that same article, Wallace added that we for admit the possibility that in the development of the human race, and this is in capital letters,

0: a higher intelligence, has guided the same laws of like a variation and multiplication and survival for nobler ends. In other words, an intelligent designer. That's kind of funny.
1: He kind of hinted toward it, because in the reality, I think that if you are not, it kind of goes along with the book of Romans, where, you know, in Romans chapter 1, where Paul's arguing the reason why the Gentile world or pagans or whatever are going to be judged, and he's telling the reason that the wrath of God is coming on all of humanity, because God can be found out in nature. It says that since the creation of the world, his invisible attributes, his eternal power, his mm-hmm. divine nature have been clearly seen, being understood through what he has made, mm-hmm. so that they are without excuse. And then 21, I think, describes Wallace to a T, for though even though they knew God, they did not honor him or give thanks to him. Thus they became futile in their speculations, and their foolish heart was darkened. Mm. That fits the idea of someone who gets into spiritism, is someone who is playing around with the second book, we sometimes call it, the creation, the record in the creation, the created world around us, and obviously sees design but wants to deny its true designer.
0: Well, and in a sense, that's exactly what was behind probably a deeper level, Wallace's motivation, and maybe Darwin's as well. When you create a cosmos without a God in it, that is a personal God in which you are accountable to, you know, you can come up with all kinds of variations of sort of different, you know, different dimensions out there and different spirits and all that kind of stuff. And maybe it will fill in your soul a little bit of that need for wanting something bigger than yourself, but it gets you out of having to, you know, accommodate yourself to a real God who really expects something.
1: We shoot torpedo techs at the Beagle. Do we have a torpedo? He didn't sail on the Beagle. He did take a boat up the Amazon, and he did get almost die in a boat accident.
0: Yeah,
1: let's give old Wally a boat there.
0: Rusty, well, I don't know if this is a bone at all, but
1: no, a
0: bullet?
1: Torpedo.
0: A torpedo is more like this.
1: Yes, give him a torpedo
0: from Ecclesiastes 9, and you know, this is fun. I returned and saw under the sun that the race is not to the swift, nor the battle to the strong, nor bread to the wise, nor riches to men of understanding, nor favor to men of skill, but time and chance happened to them all.
1: And he came in second. He lost.
0: The race is not to the swift.
1: He wasn't swift enough, or he wasn't strong enough, or he wasn't the species to survive. The irony is that Alfred Wallace did have the last laugh, in the sense that he carried Darwin's casket into Westminster's Cathedral as one of the pallbearers. He did outlast Chuck.
0: He did, actually. But the problem, and again, as we've kind of, rather regretfully acknowledged on Sink the Beagle at times, Darwin was buried in Westminster Abbey. But frankly, so was Wallace in 1913, aged at 90 years old. And, you know, once again, the great stirrers and for that matter even enemies of God's church are brought in and welcomed into God's church and buried there in a place of honor. Seems a little odd to me.
1: Well, that's how the British honored their people. They put them into church because mm-hmm. they wouldn't come on their own free will. Well, bury them there to try to get them closer to the eternal.
0: More specifically, I guess a medallion bearing his name was placed in Westminster Abbey, but it was certainly a place of honor, and it just seems odd.
1: It was kind of second place, though.
0: Second place.
1: He was
0: poor
1: second
0: guy.
1: Place in even his burial.
0: Yeah, well,
1: they only have so much room under there, you know. How many atheists can occupy the same coffin, you know?
0: Boy, you know, and the British Church has suffered ever since. So we're, all of this humanism of the 1800s have so affected the Western world, and to this day, Darwinism is really philosophical humanism reaching into the world that we call science today and propelling much of the research and the material that's out there, and just the thinking and the educational process, in the same agnostic way.
1: You'd wonder how Darwin would think if he was alive, you know, say 10 years before his death, and he mm-hmm. had a chance to see the stuff we have today mm-hmm. to realize. He probably would have said, that's a dumb idea.
0: Yeah, all of the science out there today, in other words, absolutely.
1: Yep, so tune in again for another
0: episode of Sink the Beagle.
2: What do you see when you look at your son? Kerry Casey, author of Championship Fathering, CEO of the National Center for Fathering, encourages dads to look at their boy and see the future on Today's Father.
3: This week we're going to pull five chapters from the new book by our friend Jay Payleitner. It's entitled 52 Things Sons Need from Their Dad. He opens the book describing the father-son stare down. Jay says when you look at your son, you see yourself, but in raw form. When he looks at you, if he's around kindergarten age, he sees a hero. To maintain that title, all you have to do is show up and follow your instincts. Goof with him. Play rock, paper, scissors. Read picture books. Marvel with him about bugs, dandelions, and shiny rocks. You'll want to enjoy that title as long as possible, because as he approaches the teenage years, some of that is going to change. The goal is for your maturing son to still see a hero, but in human form. Instead of tights, you wear blue jeans. Instead of super speed, you have car keys. You may not have superhuman strength, but you do have a steady income that supports a family. You're still a champion of sorts, but your relationship shifts from fiction to fact. To keep that superhero status, you need to be honest, respectful, and even vulnerable. Your teenage son's admiration for you has nothing to do with being invincible. You're a hero every time you listen, show appreciation, exhibit patience, overcome challenges, and even admit when you don't have all the answers. The result is a relationship built on shared consideration. Too many parents buy into the myth that raising boys is one frustrating confrontation after another. Some look at a teenage boy and see nothing but trouble waiting to happen. Don't believe that lie. Next time your son enters the room, don't say a word. Just look at him. Notice his slight swagger, his clear, curious eyes, his mischievous smile. Keep your eyes steady until he says, "What you looking at?" Then respond, "I'm looking at you. I'm just thinking about how awesome you are and wondering what your life is going to be like in 10 years. I'm looking forward to it. Dad, enjoy every minute of that great father-son stare down. Don't blink. It'll be over before you know it." This is Kerry Casey for Today's Father.
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4: Have recent astronomical discoveries proved evolution? That's next on Today's Creation Moments. And now, here's our Creation Moments host, Ian Taylor.
5: The last few years have seen a good deal of excitement among astronomers over the possibility of discovering planets orbiting distant stars. Astronomers are looking at stars that are surrounded by disks of dust and debris. The idea is that planets form over millions of years from the dust and the rock that orbits a star. This was supposedly how the Earth formed billions of years ago. Hundreds of such stars have so far been identified. Often these debris fields extend further from the star they orbit than, say, Pluto is from a sun. The question is, are the discovery of planets and debris around other stars proof of evolution's story of the formation of the Earth? Scientists believe that it takes 2 or 3 million years for planets to form out of the orbiting debris. However, they also recognize that it only takes a few thousand years before a star's gravity draws the dust into itself, or the pressure of its radiation forces the dust away from itself. Well, this leaves the hundreds of stars with dusty debris fields a mystery. Astronomers believe that all these stars still have their dust after millions or billions of years because they are getting fresh dust from somewhere else. But scientists don't know where. Perhaps a better explanation is that these stars really are only about 6,000 years old.
4: For more information, visit us online at creationmoments.com. 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
6: This is Max McLean. The story of Jesus runs through the entire Bible from Genesis to Revelation. At Christmas, we sometimes sing, "O come, long expected Jesus." His coming was expected, but did we realize how overwhelming his appearance would really be? Listen to the Bible from Mark chapter 1, the beginning of the gospel about Jesus Christ, the Son of God. It is written in Isaiah the prophet, "I will send my messenger ahead of you who will prepare your way. A voice of one calling in the desert, prepare the way for the Lord. Make straight paths for him." And so John came, baptizing in the desert region and preaching a baptism of repentance for the forgiveness of sins. The whole Judean countryside and all the people of Jerusalem went out to him, confessing their sins. They were baptized by him in the Jordan River. John wore clothing made of camel's hair with a leather belt around his waist, and he ate locusts and wild honey. And this was his message: "After me will come one more powerful than I, the thongs of whose sandals I am not worthy to stoop down and untie. I baptize you with water, but he will baptize you with the Holy Spirit." At that time, Jesus came from Nazareth in Galilee and was baptized by John in the Jordan. As Jesus was coming up out of the water, he saw heaven being torn open and the Spirit descending on him like a dove. And a voice came from heaven: "You are my Son, whom I love. With you I am well pleased." At once the Spirit sent him out into the desert, and he was in the desert 40 days being tempted by Satan. He was with the wild animals, and angels attended him. After John was put in prison, Jesus went into Galilee proclaiming the good news of God. "The time has come," he said. "The kingdom of God is near. Repent and believe the good news." From Mark 1, listen to the Bible. It's great for the soul.
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0: Have you thanked the Lord for revealing his faithfulness to you, even though you may not have always been faithful to him? With Timely Truths, I'm Jill Briscoe. People change, circumstances change, surroundings change, but God never will. Great is his faithfulness. This being the case, there's another question. Why don't we spend more time in his presence? Perhaps God isn't the sum total of your life. Maybe you've never come to the place of surrendering everything you have and are to him. What's beautiful to me is entering the Lord's presence and sitting in silence. Remember, God still speaks to those who'll take time to listen. And I can assure you, God's waiting room is a wonderfully refreshing place. You know, he's waiting for you to wait. Hope is more often birthed in silence than in noise. And the Lord says gently, "Be still and know that I am God."
1: Hi, this is Dan Seaborn, and I welcome you today to Family Moments from Winning at Home. Like a lot of you parents, I have this little statement I say to my kids when I'm wanting to deal with an issue. I'll say, "Just go to my office," and they kind of know what that means. Well, recently I thought, you know what, let's not just make that a negative thing. And so I was rummaging through my daughter's backpack from school, and I was finding all these papers with some great grades on them. Man, they've been doing good in school, and I thought, you know what, I need to affirm that. And so she came home from school that particular day, and I said, "Go to my office." And she looked at me like, "What'd I do, man?" I said, "Just go to my office." So she went to my office, and she sat down on the little chair there, and I went to my office chair, and I kind of bent over and hunched toward her, and I said, "I need to talk to you about something." "What did I do, Dad?" I said, "You've just been doing great in school. I was looking at your papers, and you're getting A's, you're getting check pluses, you're getting this and getting that." You should have seen her face turn into the biggest smile. "Dad," I said, "yep. So you got to come over here and give me a big hug, and we got to pray and thank Jesus for helping you with all this stuff, okay?" "Okay, Dad." And it was just awesome. She went running out of my office. "Mom, guess what Dad said? Guess what Dad did?" It was cool. And I want to tell you that affirmation for your children is really huge. I've been trying to do it more lately. Will you join me? Let's make sure they're getting that positive affirmation in their home where they most need it. Our goal is to give you practical biblical tips on how to grow in your marriage and family life, and hopefully today that's what's happened. And if you'd like more information, simply hit our website, winningathome.com. 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
2: Hi, I'm Johnny Erickson Tata. One day I wheeled into the house and, oh my goodness, it reeked of fish. Turns out my fisherman husband had caught 22 tuna. On the kitchen counter there were mounds of tuna fillets, and my heart sank when I noticed tuna blood dripping between the sink and the stove where no sponge can reach. Later that evening, Ken barbecued his tuna, fixed his special sauce, and set my plate before me with a big smile. Now, even though I hate tuna and was still mad over the mess in the kitchen, I decided then and there that love is stronger than the smell of fish. As I forced it down, I realized it's far better to please my husband than to please my taste buds. Proverbs 21 says, "He who pursues righteousness finds love, life, prosperity, and honor." Friend, love is always a choice, so today, I hope that with your spouse, neighbor, or friend, you will choose to love.
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4: Now a look at your morning weather on Columbia Christian Talk Radio. Mostly cloudy with thunderstorms today with a high near 97 and lows around 72. Partly sunny with thunderstorms tomorrow with a high of 81 and lows around 67. For your Wednesday, intermittent clouds with a high near 88 and lows around 70. And for Thursday, partly sunny with showers with a high near 88 and lows around 71. That's your morning weather on Columbia Christian Talk Radio.
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7: How to escape the seven last plagues. Now, many people, when they think of Revelation, they think of a scary book. I've talked about that before. We've discussed that before. So far, as we've looked at the book of Revelation, have you found it to be scary and frightening, or have you found it to be actually filled with hope? It's actually been filled with hope, hasn't it? When we understand how the prophet John uses stories from the Old Testament to illustrate what's going to come in the future, we see what happened in those Old Testament stories, and we notice that God's people are protected, that God is in charge. And tonight's going to be another one of those nights where we get to look back at the Old Testament and we get to understand a little more of the language that is brought forward to the book of Revelation. So if you have your Bibles, you can look with me. We're going to be looking in Exodus. We're going to be looking at the story of the plagues of Egypt, first of all. The story is told, and we're going to not be able to look at all of the details of it. There are many, many passages that we'd have to read. But you remember the story of how in Egypt, Joseph had been taken as a slave. Remember that? And he'd been taken to Egypt. He'd worked in Potiphar's house. He had been accused by Potiphar's wife and thrown into prison. Eventually, he interprets these dreams in prison. And when Pharaoh has his own dreams on the throne, the Pharaoh that was on the throne had his own dreams. He probably wasn't dreaming on the throne. Well, maybe, I don't know. I've seen people sleeping sitting up, but that's because I'm a preacher, right? Anyway, Pharaoh was... Maybe it says something about what kind of preacher I am too, right? If people are sleeping. But anyway, Pharaoh is dreaming dreams. He hears there's this Hebrew slave that can interpret them. He's brought up. Joseph is brought up and interprets the dreams. He ends up becoming the second in command in Egypt, which is quite a story in itself, isn't it? How Joseph would become second in command. And as he has the opportunity to prepare for the famine that Pharaoh's dreams foretold, he becomes famous in the land of Egypt. Well, time passed. The Pharaoh that knew Joseph died. Joseph himself died, right? And the Hebrews were multiplied. They became a large people group within Egypt. And the Pharaoh that came along decided he needed to do something. He needed to make sure they stayed in submission, subjection, and he actually made them all slaves. And this is a terrible situation that God's people, the children of Israel, found themselves in. They find themselves in slavery. And the Bible says in Exodus chapter 2 and verse 23, the children of Israel sighed by reason of the bondage, and they cried, and their cry came up unto God by reason of their bondage. So here they are. They're concerned. They're not just concerned. They're really suffering. Does God care when we're suffering? Absolutely, he does. And God's people are praying, they're crying, and the Bible goes on and it says this in Exodus 2 and verse 24, the God heard their groaning, and God remembered his covenant with Abraham, with Isaac, and with Jacob. And you notice, as God remembers his covenant, that he decides that he's going to do something. He promises that there's going to be a deliverer. And this deliverer is, you remember the story, he was born to Amram and Jochebed. And at that point, it was actually, they were doing away with the boys that were born of the Hebrews. So she hides them in the river, right? And after she is her little bundle is discovered by Pharaoh's daughter. Eventually, to make a long story short, Moses becomes raised in the royal family, part of the royal family, and in line with the throne. So I'm sure he thought, that God had worked all this out so that he could be the deliverer of Israel. And he thought, I'm speculating a little bit here, he must have thought that he was qualified and he was capable, right? In fact, the Bible actually says that Moses was learned in all the wisdom of the Egyptians and was mighty in words and deeds. So Moses was not any slouch. He was an academic. He was brilliant. He was learned in the military mights. I mean, what better ways to prepare someone, right, to be the deliverer of God's people? And you would think that that would be enough. I mean, he was a top-notch individual. And yet God needed to teach him some things, and maybe God needed to help him unlearn some things, because the ways of God are different than the ways of the world, aren't they?
8: Yes.
7: The Bible says, as high as the heavens are above the earth, so are my thoughts above your thoughts, my ways above your ways, right? And so Moses ends up having to be taken into the wilderness to tend sheep for 40 years. 40 years of unlearning. 40 years of having to learn God's way. You know, we believe in studying our Bibles, and I hope that by this time you've heard me say at least once or maybe multiple times that this is an hour in Earth's history that we ought to be studying God's Word. Amen?
8: Amen.
7: But did you know that before God's Word was written in the form that we have today, before Moses would write the first five books of the Bible as a prophet of God who God spoke to face to face, before all of that, God had another way of showing himself, and that was in his book of nature. We call it the book of nature sometimes. And 40 years in the wilderness, Moses learned something about the nature and the character of God. Oh, you think there might be some benefit to us spending time in the great outdoors sometimes? Seeing the character of God on display. And as Moses is out there in the wilderness tending sheep for 40 years, he comes across a very unusual sight. It's a bush that's burning, and maybe that wasn't so unusual in the desert, as dry as it would have been, but this bush just kept burning and it wasn't consumed, and Moses knew something was different, and he has this encounter with God there at the burning bush. He has this encounter of God with God, and he ends up being able to talk with God there, and God says he had told him that he had a special work for him to do, a special work, and that work would have been a work that maybe previously, 40 years earlier, Moses would have thought he was capable of. He had confidence in himself 40 years ago. But now, 40 years later, after 40 years in the wilderness, he's thinking, I don't even know if I can still speak the language. Now Moses had self-distrust. And that's right where God wanted him to be. Isn't it something how God can use us, not so much when we're confident in what we can do, he can use us when we're confident that we can't do it. And that's what happened to Moses. Moses says, look, I can't talk. And God, out of sort of exasperation, I think, God eventually had to say, look, Moses, if you really insist, I'll send someone to help you. I'll send your brother Aaron, and he can be your mouthpiece. He's still in Egypt. He speaks the language better, and he can be your spokesperson to be able to help you in this very important work that you have to do. And so Moses and Aaron, they go and they make their way down to Egypt. They find themselves in Pharaoh's court, and they're there with a message. That message was very simple. It wasn't very complicated. It wasn't difficult to understand. Their message was very straightforward. There's a God in heaven, Pharaoh, who has sent us to ask you to let his people go. Let the Israelites go. They're slaves here in Egypt. They're going to go because there's a God in heaven who is asking for this to happen. Well, you know, Pharaoh wasn't too flattered by this prospect of losing his slaves. And so Pharaoh's response was this: who is the Lord that I should obey his voice to let Israel go? I know not the Lord, neither will I. let Israel go. So here you have a great showdown between someone who says, I don't even know who you're talking about. I don't believe in this God of Israel. I don't even want to know about this God of Israel. I mean, Egypt at this point is at the height of its power. Egypt is the queen of the world, right? Egypt is a center of culture and education and military might and learning. This would be long before the Persians and the Babylonians and so forth, that part of the world would rise to ascendancy. And so here Egypt is at its pinnacle, its peak of power, and Egypt and Pharaoh on the throne says, I don't need God. I've got these slaves and I'm not about to lose them. I don't know who you're talking about and I'm not going to do what you asked. And so God, in his omnipotence, he's going to let Pharaoh know who he is. Now, it's hard to get through to some people, isn't it? And Pharaoh seems to have been one of those people who's hard to get through to, right? God kept giving him evidence after evidence after evidence. And so we're going to look at that here this evening. Exodus chapter 7 and verse 17, Moses is telling Pharaoh, "And this you will know, and this thou shalt know, that I am the Lord." And so as we read along in these early chapters of Exodus, we find here that there were plenty of evidences given who was the true King of Kings and Lord of Lords. The first plague that came upon Egypt was a plague of blood. In fact, the river Nile, which was considered, actually it was worshipped by the Egyptians, it was considered a god of the Egyptians. The Nile River flowed through the land and made their agriculture possible. It made their lives possible. And here this god of the Egyptians would be struck by the god of the Hebrews. The river turns to blood. And as it turns to blood, I can only imagine the consequences among the Egyptians, right? They must have been horrified. How would they bathe? How would they cook? How would crops and their animals? And this would have been a terrible disaster. And you would think that if a god was so powerful that he could strike the river Nile, the great river of the continent of Africa, and it could become as blood, you would think that that would sort of give a message, right, to Pharaoh on the throne and to the Egyptians in his nation. They would give the message that, listen, this God means business, right? This God is able to do what he says he's able to do. Well, that's not the case. In fact, Pharaoh seems to have just become more entrenched in his resistance against God. I don't know if he had scientists that came along and said, well, you know, there's just a really unusual algae bloom now going on, and that's what's turned everything red. I don't know how he got around this, but he said, I'm not going to let the children of Israel go. And so the second plague that came along was a plague of frogs. And according to the Bible record, those frogs were everywhere. Pharaoh's home, Pharaoh's house, Pharaoh's bedroom, Pharaoh's bed, Pharaoh's kitchen. Can you imagine going to find a pot in the cupboard and there's frogs jumping out of it? Can you imagine opening your oven and trying to cook and there's frogs everywhere? Well, frogs were a nuisance, but they didn't last forever. And so Pharaoh said, look, I'm not going to let God's people go. Now, along the way, it's very interesting that on a number of these plagues, Pharaoh actually conceded at one point or another. He would say, look, I'll let them go. And as soon as the frogs were gone or the different plagues were gone, then he would say, well, actually, maybe not, right? He'd go back to his intransience and his refusal to let God's people go. And so the third plague that came was a plague of lice. Now, these plagues of lice would have been really, really uncomfortable, don't you think? I don't know how they treated lice in those days. It seems like they probably didn't have the type of medicines and ointments that would be very effective. If you read some of the old Egyptian apothecary type ointments, they don't sound like they would be very effectual on things like lice. And so the Egyptians found themselves in distress. And once again, Pharaoh knew, he was told, that this was the result of his refusal to let God's people go. But still, he did not allow God's people to go and to leave, as he said. Now, what's interesting, and this is why we have to study this story, what's interesting is that we've looked at three plagues, eventually 10 plagues would fall, right? So if there's three already we've seen, how many are left? There's seven left, right? And what's fascinating about this, when the Bible talks about the seven last plagues in the book of Revelation, we're going to get there in a little while this evening. When the Bible talks about the seven last plagues, it's a little bit ironic, or you have to ask yourself the question, why would it be the seven last plagues when there are no other plagues or earlier previous plagues mentioned in the book of Revelation, right? Well, it seems as though, in a nod to the story of the Exodus, God is wanting us to compare the seven plagues that happen in the book of Revelation with the seven last plagues of the ten in the book of Exodus. Does this make sense? Now, notice what is special about the seven last plagues. Exodus chapter 8 and verse 22. And in that day I will set apart the land of Goshen in which my people dwell, that no swarms of flies shall be there, in order that you may know that I am the Lord in the midst of the land. In other words, this is what was happening. As these plagues were falling, the first three plagues were falling, there was distress all over the land. There were no exceptions. The frogs were everywhere. The lice were everywhere. The blood, the river turned into blood, was everywhere, right? And so God's people were going through these ordeals as well. In the land of Goshen, which is particularly where they had settled and where they were populated, they had suffered these first three plagues along with the rest of Egypt. But now, as Pharaoh might be saying, look, these are just an unfortunate string of natural disasters that have come upon us, right? He could say, these are just, what are the chance, right, that you'd have these things happen in quick succession? But maybe it's just happenstance. God's going to say, look, I'm going to prove to you that this isn't just happenstance. I'm going to have the next plagues fall on Egypt, but not fall on my people. Now that's going to up the ante, isn't it? That's going to give further evidence to Pharaoh to believe that these plagues actually are of God, and these people whom God is saying that they should be allowed to go free actually are God's people, right? And so the next plagues don't fall on the land of Goshen. What's important to remember tonight is that the seven last plagues of the ten in Egypt fall upon the unbelievers. They don't fall upon God's people in the land of Goshen. We look on verse 23. I will make a difference between my people and your people. Tomorrow this sign shall be. And so we find that the plagues continued. The plague of flies became a problem in Egypt. They were everywhere except in the land of Goshen. God's people didn't have this plague of flies. And then after this, there was another plague, a plague of a strange sickness and disease that affected the animals in the field. All over the land of Egypt, the cattle died. And they were no longer able to depend upon them for their food. And in fact, Pharaoh on the throne, he's thinking, is this true? Is it really true that the God of Israel has spared the Israelites from these plagues? And the Bible records in Exodus chapter 9, verse 7, Pharaoh sent, and behold, there was not one of the cattle of the Israelites dead. And the heart of Pharaoh was hardened, and he did not let the people go. Now, this is an amazing story, isn't it? I mean, you would think that at least one of the cows of the Israelites would have just died of natural causes, right? But the Bible says the Pharaoh sent to check it out, and sure enough, all the cattle of the Egyptians were dropping like flies. Maybe they had so many flies, that's the problem. But dropping with flies. But the cattle of the Hebrews were strong and healthy, just like God said. Just like God said. So the first three plagues had been universal, but the last seven plagues, the seven last plagues, God's people were spared. And so the plagues continued. The sixth plague was one of terrible, painful boils. And the people were afflicted with it. And by this time, people are coming to Pharaoh and urging him, please just let these people go, right? But Pharaoh's heart was hardened. He was determined. He was one stubborn person, wasn't he? He was determined to win this showdown with the God of the Israelites. After this, Moses said, look, there's going to be a storm. It's going to be hail. There's going to be a destructive storm. It'll destroy the crops, right? Hail is a terribly destructive natural disaster, particularly if you have fruit on the vine or on the tree or the grain is in the field. Hail just beats everything down and it's a total loss. So here we find that the hail came and still God's people weren't released. Pharaoh wasn't willing to let God's people go. So we go quickly. We're going to go quickly through these last plagues. But there was furthermore a hail of locusts. I'm not sure what was left after all these plagues. I mean, the cows were gone. The hail must have destroyed most of the crops. But now there's locusts. And whatever the hail hadn't destroyed, the locusts are going to eat up. And finally, it's like, what else can God show? What else can God do to let Pharaoh know that he's in charge, right? These natural disasters. Well, one natural disaster, which I suppose had never been seen before, some of these they might have seen before in limited quantities, was that of the sun just not shining. So Pharaoh was told, look, it's going to be so dark, no sun, no moon, that you're not going to be able to see the hand in front of your face. And sure enough, the plague of darkness fell. And as darkness falls, the Bible makes pains to record that although it was dark in Egypt, there was still light in the land of Goshen. Aren't you glad for stories in the Bible, like the seven last plagues of Egypt? And aren't you glad that God doesn't just stick them into the book of Revelation as plagues without pointing us to where this language comes from? You see, I've repeated this over and over, but I'm going to say it again tonight. One of the reasons the book of Revelation seems so scary is because people read it by itself without going back to those Old Testament stories and understanding where they came from. These Old Testament stories are often the keys that help us unlock the meaning of the prophecies of Revelation. So, finally, Moses and Aaron make one last trip to Pharaoh's courtroom. And they said, look, we have a message from the God of gods, the God of Israelites. Another message that there's going to be one last disaster to befall Egypt. And that last disaster is going to come closer to your home than anything that has happened since, or so far. And that disaster is going to be that if you do not let God's people go, the firstborn of all of Egypt is going to die. Firstborn of the field, the firstborn in the home, from the king all the way down to the prisoner, the firstborn of each being, each creature is going to perish if you don't let God's people go. But the good news is, you don't have to have this tragedy befall you. You see, God gave instructions through Moses, through his people, that if they wanted to avoid this calamity, this terrible calamity, that they should sacrifice a lamb. The blood of that lamb would be painted on the doorposts of their homes. Now this is all full of symbolism, isn't it? I mean, this is long before the sanctuary had been set up, but we know that even back outside of the Garden of Eden, Cain and Abel were offering sacrifices, right? And Abel brought a lamb of the flock. So there seems to have already been an understanding among God's people in the Old Testament, even at this early date, that a lamb foretold the Messiah. And here in the, as God's people are about to leave Egypt, heading for the promised land. Again, all of this so rich in symbolism when we think of the last days, right? We're in bondage in this world, and God's people are looking for a better world, aren't we? We're looking for the promised land too, aren't we? We're looking to be set free and taken to the promised land, the spiritual land of Canaan, amen? And so as we are looking for this deliverance, we too need the blood of the Lamb. That's our only protection. And so the Israelites painted the blood of the Lamb over their doorposts. And by the way, it didn't matter whether you're an Israelite or not. Anyone who expressed faith in that lamb would be spared on that night. It didn't matter whether you were an Egyptian. You know, there were a lot of people by now in Egypt that started to believe there was something to this God of the Israelites, right? I mean, come on. Pharaoh might have had a hardened heart. But, I mean, you would think that by now a lot of the Egyptians would have said, yes, He's the real thing. I mean, he's obviously more powerful than our gods, right? And so as they saw the Israelites preparing, as they heard about the news of what was going to happen, as they saw the lambs being sacrificed and their blood being collected and then them being prepared for a last supper, a Passover meal that God told through Moses, he told the children of Israel, get ready to go. Because after this last plague, you're going home. You're going to the promised land. You're going to Canaan. So have your bags packed. Have your backpacks on. Have your walking sticks by the door. Have your sandals already tied. Have your last meal packed. Sandwiches in your backpack, right? Everything ready to go. And they had this last meal. And there were many. Do you know there were many of the Egyptians who actually joined in this whole exercise of faith? As they left Egypt, the numbers of the Israelites were swelled by a whole host of what in the Exodus account it often calls them the mixed multitude. Have you read that?
8: Yes.
7: The mixed multitude. There were plenty of Egyptians and people from probably other nationalities who went along with the Israelites. Because you know what? God is no respecter of persons. It doesn't matter who you are. If you'll exercise faith in the Lamb, He can save to the uttermost all who come unto God by Him. And so Egyptians and Israelites along as well exercised this faith. And as they painted this blood, this was the promise that God had given to them. And when I see the blood, I will pass over you, and the plague shall not be upon you to destroy you when I smite the land of Egypt. What a wonderful symbol of what God wants to do with us as we allow His blood to cover us and to preserve our homes and our hearts in these trying days in which we live. And so the Bible says that it came to pass that at midnight the Lord smote all the firstborn in the land of Egypt, from the firstborn of Pharaoh unto the firstborn of the captive that was in the dungeon, and all the firstborn of cattle. And so you can only imagine with me what a scene must have been upon the land of Egypt as this takes place. God's people are protected, but as they would have looked at their neighbors and across the towns, they would have seen a sight of great mourning and weeping. As people found from, as the Bible says, from the Pharaoh to the prisoner in prison, they found their firstborns had died just as God said they would. So God prepared a way. God prepared His people. They left the land of Egypt and they headed to the promised land. Now the whole reason that we're talking about this tonight is simply because we want to see how this relates to the book of Revelation, right? The story of the seven last plagues of Egypt is borrowed and it's used in the book of Revelation to help us understand what will be in the last days. And so As we look to this story, we say several things that we can understand. God's people were set free, right? God's people were delivered just as God had promised. With shoes on their feet and coats on their backs, they were ready for the Exodus. And the prophecies of Revelation make it clear that once again plagues will fall, but it will be even more devastating than it was in the time of Egypt. According to Bible prophecy, history is going to be repeated, friends. This time there won't be 10 plagues, but 7 plagues. And the book of Revelation calls them the 7 last plagues. Again, I believe a nod to the 7 last plagues of the book of Exodus, in which they only affected the unbelievers. Like these 7 last plagues of Moses' day, God's people are protected from the 7 last plagues at the end of time. Are you glad for that? I am. This is how it's described in the book of Daniel. Daniel chapter 12 and verse 1. It says, "At that time shall Michael stand up, the great prince which stands for the children of your people." Now, we don't have time to look in great detail Daniel chapter 12 tonight because we're looking in Revelation. But Daniel chapter 12 verse 1 talks about this point when a Michael stands up. Now, do you remember from an early seminar who we talked about? Who is Michael in the Old Testament and also in the New Testament? Who does Michael? Is it a name? What's the name for Jesus, right? I gave you 3 verses that you can show that conclusively from. So Michael stands up. Now Jesus, the Bible says, he's ascended to his Father, right? And he sat down with his Father in his throne. What does it mean when it says Michael stands up? You remember, these are symbolic prophecies, right? Well, I would point you to another time when Jesus is seen standing, and that was at the stoning of Stephen. Stoning of Stephen, Stephen says, "I saw heavens open," right? And the Son of Man standing at the right hand of the throne of God. Both of these times, I believe, represent times when there's a close of probation that takes place. In Stephen's case, the Jewish nation had the remainder of the prophecy that they had been given in Daniel chapter 9 to stop their transgressions and sins. They had been given until AD 34, 3.5 years after the cross. But now they're stoning Stephen, right? And Jesus is standing up, indicating that there's a change. Now the gospel goes to the Gentiles, right? After the stoning of Stephen. Read it in Acts chapter 8 when you get home. So here Michael is standing up, indicating a close of probation. Keep that in mind. Keep that in mind when we get to Revelation, because you're going to find that the 7 last plagues happen right after there's no more opportunity for salvation. Everyone has made their final decision. So no longer is Jesus seated at the right hand of the throne. He stands up, and the Bible says, "At that time there shall be a time of trouble such as never was since there was a nation, even to that same time. And at that time thy people shall be delivered, every one that shall be found written in the book." Now, we've looked in Revelation 13. Remember, all the world shall worship the Antichrist beast except who? Those whose names are written in the Lamb's Book of Life. Daniel says the same thing, right? There's people whose names are written in the book. And those are the people who are going to be what? They're going to be delivered, right? That's what's important, is to have our names written there, right? That's what's the most important thing, is to have our name written in the book. Because Daniel is told, look, your people are going to be delivered, everyone that shall be found written in the book. So is there going to be a time of trouble? I believe there is. But this time of trouble is not a great time of trouble for the church, my friends. It's a great time of trouble for the world. It's a great time of trouble for the world. We're going to be looking more at that as we look at the book of Revelation. So when we turn to the book of Revelation, the everlasting gospel is being preached to all the world, right? We talked about the first angel's message already, saying with a loud voice, right, to every nation, kindred, tongue, and people, is God a God of love? Is he going to let the world know what's happening and let them make intelligent decisions about whose side they're going to be on? I believe he will. He is that type of a God. So the call of the first angel is the gospel. Fear God, give glory to him, for the hour of his judgment has come, and worship him who made, right? Worship the Creator. The second angel's message calls for, it says Babylon is fallen, is fallen. We're going to be talking about that more later on. But the third angel's message has an even more direct message to the world, and this is what it says. It says, if any man worship the beast and his image and receive his mark in his forehead or in his hand, the same shall drink of the wine of the wrath of God. Three angels in Revelation 14, right? With a message for the whole world. The first one is the everlasting gospel. The second one says Babylon has fallen. The third says, don't do what Revelation 13 says they're going to try to make you do, right? Don't worship the beast and his image. Remember, this is the great issue at the end of time, isn't it? It's worship. That's the great issue. Revelation 13:8 says, all that dwell upon the earth shall worship the Antichrist beast, except those whose names are written in the Lamb's Book of Life. It's pretty clear to me that the predominant population of the world is going to be deceived into false worship. Does that seem pretty clear to you too? And yet God says, listen, don't receive the mark, don't worship the beast in his image. If you do, you're going to drink of the wine of the wrath of God. Now, this is the decision, friends. Remember, we saw in Daniel chapter 1, Daniel chapter 3, who are we going to obey, right? Are we going to obey God, or are we going to obey man? That's the great decision that we see throughout end time apocalyptic Bible prophecy. Who are we going to obey? This is what Revelation 13:8 says. Look, you obey man, you obey the beast, you obey man's rules and worship as he says, or you're going to receive the wrath of man. Right? Or you obey God. I got that backwards, didn't I? Yeah. I did. I'm sorry. You obey man, and you have the approval of man, right? You have the wrath of God. Yes. There we go. You obey God, and you have the wrath of man. Do you think this is important to get that straight? Yeah, I think so. So I'm glad a lot of you had quizzical looks on your faces because, you know, this is like the main point, right? So I better get it right. If you obey man, you have the approval of man, but you have the wrath of God. That's what it says here, right? You'll drink of the wine of the wrath of God. But if you obey God, man says you're going to have a death decree. You're not going to be able to buy or sell. And it uses the language from the plain of Dura, doesn't it? An image where there's a death decree. You have to worship or else. So this is the decision. This is the decision.

if we don't choose to follow him, right? That's why it's so important for us to allow God to put his fear in our hearts. Remember, it's not to be afraid of God. God is a God of love. But he promises in Jeremiah 32 and verse 40, I will put my fear in their hearts, right? It sounds almost exactly like the new covenant we read about in Hebrews chapter 8 and Hebrews chapter 10. I will put my fear in their hearts. The fear of the Lord is the beginning of wisdom. And the everlasting gospel in Revelation 14 that's to go to the whole world says the first injunction is to fear God, right? To be more concerned about what he thinks than what man thinks. This is a miracle we need. This is a miracle that I need. I need God to give me that experience. And if the fear of God is in my heart, then I'm going to choose rather to have the wrath of man than the wrath of God, right? I'll choose to, even if it's not popular, even if people don't like me, or even if I suffer for it, even if someday there's laws that outlaw the worship of God as he's asked us to, I'd still rather obey him and face the wrath of man than obey man and face the wrath of God. I'll tell you another reason why I believe it's simply smart to choose to follow God. Because as I read the book of Revelation, I am convinced that the God that we serve is able and will protect us from the wrath of men, just like he saved those three boys from the fiery furnace. But there is no man that can save you from the wrath of God. It just makes sense to ask the Lord Jesus to be our protector. It just makes sense to have his blood on our doorposts. It just makes sense, friends, to have our decisions following his will, his wishes for our life. The most dreadful warning in the book of Revelation is addressed to us in these verses. Men and women will have to choose between the commandments of God and the worship of God, and the commandments of men and the worship of his man-made image. Those who choose to obey man instead of God will receive the mark of the beast and will drink of the wine of the wrath of God. And when those final decisions have been made, one way or the other, because eventually, listen, the good news is this world's going to end. Can you say amen? Amen. It's not going to continue on forever. When finally people have made up their minds, when finally they have seen the character of Satan and his government, and they've seen the character of God, and they've had the opportunity to make a decision between one or the other, when these three angels have made their voice heard around the entire globe, and the earth is ripe, as it describes in Revelation 14, ripe for the harvest, there's going to be a time when, friends, God's going to say, enough is enough. We don't need to continue on any longer than absolutely necessary, because he wants to end this problem of sin more dearly than you and I want it to end. His heart suffers with every suffering heart. Do you believe that? He says, I know the sparrows. How much more worthy are you? Even the hairs of your head are numbered. Jesus, the God we serve, friends, he wants this problem of sin to come to an end forever. And this is what he's going to say in Revelation chapter 22 and verse 11. There's a time when there's no longer anyone going to make any different choices. Remember? Revelation 14, it says the harvest of the earth is what? Ripe. I don't believe for one minute that the God we serve is going to arbitrarily keep anyone from making a decision, if they would make the decision. But you're going to see in the seven last plagues that these people have made final decisions. I think that's why the earth is ripe. People have made final decisions. They're not going to change their mind. If God were to give grace for another 1,000 years, they'd still make the same decisions they made. And so this is what the pronouncement is that comes from the heavenly sanctuary. Let him that he that is

0: just, let him be unjust still. He which is filthy, let him be filthy still. No more changes. He that is righteous, let him be righteous still. And he that is holy, let him be holy still. Christ's work as our high priest will have ended. Every person will have had an opportunity to make a decision, either to follow Jesus, to follow him, to worship him, or to follow man's ideas and the worship of the Antichrist. Now it is that earth's inhabitants experience that time of trouble. Remember, Michael stands up, and then there's a time of trouble, such as never was since there was a nation. This is the time that the seven last plagues begin to fall. So that's what we're going to look at this evening very quickly. I hope that we've gotten enough background here that no one's going to leave here and say, well, the preacher just sort of scared us with the seven last plagues. That's not my goal or intention at all. My goal or intention in talking about the seven last plagues tonight is actually to show you that they're not something that we ought to be afraid of. That the book of Revelation is filled with hope, but it's filled with warnings because God is a God of love. He doesn't want us to experience the seven last plagues. He wants us to be under that protection of His blood, right? He wants us to be under His care and His watch care and His protection. And He wants us to be delivered. He wants our names to be written in the book, right? And so we're going to look a little bit at these plagues one by one. If we have your Bibles, turn with me to Revelation chapter 15. And they're introduced here in the 15th chapter of Revelation, verse 1. Revelation chapter 15 and verse 1, this is where the seven last plagues are first introduced, or at least the seven angels who bear the seven last plagues. And it says here in Revelation 15 verse 1, I saw another sign in heaven, great and marvelous, seven angels having the seven last plagues, for in them, what does it say, is filled up the wrath of God. So remember in the third angel's message of Revelation 14, it said, don't receive the beast's mark and don't worship him, because if you do, you're going to receive the wrath of God. That's the seven last plagues. It's exactly what he was talking about. That's the warning. And so God has warned us, he's warning us, don't receive the seven last plagues. Now they really begin here in Revelation chapter 16 and verse 1. It says, I heard a great voice out of the temple saying to the seven angels, go your ways and pour out the vials of the wrath of God upon the earth. All right, are you ready? We'll see what these vials are. The first went and poured out his vial upon the earth, and there fell a noisome and grievous sore upon the men which had the mark of the beast, and upon them which worshipped his image. So who does it fall upon? Again, does it fall upon God's people? Absolutely not. I want that to be crystal clear in your mind tonight. Just like the seven last plagues of Egypt, the seven last plagues of Revelation, they don't fall on God's people. They fall on those who worship the beast, who have the mark of the beast, and who worshiped his image. The second plague, we continue on, and we see verse 3. Those boils are falling upon people, but we notice in verse 3 it says that second angel poured out his vial upon the sea, and it became as the blood of a dead man, and every living soul died in the sea. Now, you can imagine the chaos that the first plague had, right? The first plague would have probably shut down all kinds of schools and workplaces. Factories would close. If you had a plague, particularly it was contagious, hospitals would be full. There wouldn't be the ability for society to function as it has today if people all over are getting sick. But when the second plague comes, we have a compounding effect here, and this sounds very similar to the first plague of Egypt. It says, the second angel poured out his vial, and the sea became as the blood of a dead man. Can you imagine if the sea turned to blood? Now, some people might be saying, well, this is just coincidence. Listen, it's not going to be too long before. Eventually, the world will figure out that there are some people that are being affected by the plagues and some people that aren't. And the good news is, remember what it said? Michael will deliver his people. Amen. So let's keep that in mind as we go along. The sea became as the blood of a dead man. Every living soul died in the sea. The third plague is very closely related to that. It says, the third angel poured out his vial upon the rivers and the fountains of waters, and they became like blood. So the sea turns to blood. That should be bad enough. But now the fresh water of the world turns to blood as well. Can you imagine opening your tap? An undrinkable liquid described as blood here comes out. Can you imagine? I don't have to really imagine it because I don't plan to experience it, because the Bible says something very clear. The Bible says something very clear, and I'm glad for this. I'm glad that this isn't a universal thing that everyone is going to experience. This is what the Bible says in Revelation 16, verse 5. Thou art righteous, O Lord, because thou hast judged thus, for they have shed the blood of saints and prophets, and thou hast given them blood to drink. At this time when the wicked are perishing of thirst and have nothing to drink but blood, guess what? God's people have a promise. Isaiah 33 and verse 16. Bread shall be given him, his water shall be sure. Did you know that? Listen, friends, these plagues sound intimidating, but they're not for us to be concerned about. We ought to be simply concerned with making sure that blood is covering us so that we don't have to worry about the blood of the seven last plagues. Amen? That's all. That's all. We don't have to really worry about it. His word will not fail. And he says, bread will be given him, his water will be sure. Let's read verses 8 and 9 as we look at the fourth plague. Revelation chapter 16 and verses 8 and 9. And this is what it says. The fourth angel poured out his vial upon the sun, and power was given him to scorch men with fire. And men were scorched with great heat and blasphemed the name of God, which has power over these plagues. And they repented not to give him glory. Now let me ask you the question. Do the seven last plagues bring the world to repentance? No. So even if God had not closed heaven's door and said, he that is filthy, let him be filthy still. He that is righteous, let him be righteous still. He's proving his point here. The harvest of the earth was ripe. Those who have rejected Jesus and his truth are not going to change their hearts. They're not going to change their minds. They are determined simply to be opposed. And so the earth was scorched. Men were scorched with great heat. And it's pretty clear that some of these plagues at least are cumulative. I don't think they would be universal necessarily. Every single person has to receive every single plague. But you notice that the men who were scorched with great heat are blaspheming the name of God. And if we look at the next plague, and the fifth angel in verse 10, it says, the fifth angel poured out his vial upon the seat of the beast, and his kingdom was full of darkness, and they gnawed their tongues for pain. So you can see that the plagues are having a continuing effect as the other plagues are coming, right? There's still a continuing effect. And they blasphemed the God of heaven because of their pains and their sores, and repented not of their deeds. So no matter what God has done to show them that he is in charge, they are demonstrating that their hearts have been forever decided. They are not going to change their mind. Darkness covers the world, and they are gnawing their tongues with pain. They have no relief. The next plague in verse 12 says, the sixth angel poured out his vial upon the great river Euphrates, and the water thereof was dried up, that the way of the kings of the east might be prepared. Now, once again, I wish we could spend actually a whole hour just on this verse. This is a powerful verse. I'm going to just give you a little bit of a synopsis. Can I do that? And this is something you can study more in the future. But this is, again, taking language from the book of Daniel. Now, in the book of Daniel, you'll remember that when we talked about the fall of Babylon, Medo-Persia took over. Who was the king who conquered Babylon? Or the general, I should say? Cyrus, right? Cyrus. And Cyrus did so by draining the river Euphrates so that he could march into the heart of the city of Babylon unopposed, right? That's what happened. Now, in the book of Revelation, spiritual Babylon again sits on the river Euphrates. It's all there in Revelation chapter 17. We don't have time. I wish we did. But Revelation 17, and it describes the river Euphrates in Revelation 17. It tells us what that water represents. It's people. In other words, the river Euphrates, which fed the city of Babylon, flowed right through the center of Babylon and made her so powerful and strong. That river in spiritual Babylon symbolizes the popular support of a false system of religion. And what happens in the sixth plague is the same thing that happened in Daniel chapter 5. The river Euphrates dries up. Now, what's about to happen when the river Euphrates dries up in Daniel chapter 5? Babylon's about to fall. And who's going to conquer? Cyrus. And you remember, if we read in Isaiah, Cyrus is called my anointed one. Cyrus became a little symbol of Jesus, the Messiah, who the kings of the east, Cyrus came from the east, but in the last days, the river Euphrates dries up, spiritual Babylon is about to fall. We read all about it in Revelation 17 and 18. But spiritual Babylon falls so that the way of the kings of the east might be prepared. Jesus is about to come. That's the nutshell. We could spend a whole hour just looking at this and unpacking it from Daniel chapter 5 and Revelation 17 and 18. But spiritual Babylon dwells, it sits on the river Euphrates. The waters symbolize peoples, multitudes, nations, tongues. And what happens is, as these plagues begin to fall, and they fall one after another, after another, after another, and people realize, look, we thought the beast was going to protect us. We thought that if we received the mark, we'd be okay. We could still buy or sell, right? We wouldn't have the death decree. We thought man would protect us if we just joined this system. And they look around, and the people they thought were the problems, the people that didn't join the system, they're not experiencing the plagues. And it's during the sixth plague that the world gets wise and realize spiritual Babylon deceived us. And the way it's described in Revelation 17, it says they'll turn on the whore. That's Babylon, Revelation 17. They'll turn on the whore, they'll eat her flesh, and they'll burn her with fire. Because now they realize they've been duped. The sixth plague represents the fall of Babylon, so that I'm excited when I read this. So that the way of the kings of the east might be prepared. Jesus is coming as the deliverer, right? Who was in captivity in Babylon when Cyrus marched on it and conquered it? God's people, right? Jerusalem was in ruins. The temple was destroyed. God's people were in Babylonian captivity. But Cyrus came to set them free. Jesus is coming, friends, to deliver His people. All of this, we could literally spend hours just on this symbolism here. It's so rich and it's so deep, and it's pulling from Babylon, it's pulling from Egypt, it's taking the ancient stories and it's using them as symbols of what's going to happen. God's people are going to be sent back to the promised land because He has a plan, and He's coming to take them, to set them free. And so we see here that the sixth plague borrows language from Daniel chapter 5. We don't have time to go into greater details here, but in Revelation chapter 19, and I don't know why we lost my numbers again here, but Revelation chapter 19, and we're going to begin reading at about, verse 11 or so. It says, I saw heaven opened, and behold, a white horse, and he who sat on it was called Faithful and True, and in righteousness he judges and makes war. And the armies of heaven, clothed in fine linen, white and clean, followed him on white horses. Revelation 16, during that sixth plague, we'll notice here that it says that I saw three unclean spirits like frogs come out of the mouth of the dragon, out of the mouth of the beast, and out of the mouth of the false prophet. All this is symbolism, friends, and we don't have time to get into it tonight, but the Bible interprets these symbols itself. The beast, the dragon, the false prophet, they are spirits of devils working miracles, which go forth unto the kings of the earth and of the whole world, gather them together to the battle of that great day of God Almighty. And then he says, behold, I come as a thief, friends. The battle of that great day of God Almighty, friends, is going to be decided decisively by someone who rides up on a white horse. And he's the King of Kings and the Lord of Lords. The Bible says, now out of his mouth goes a sharp sword, that with it he should strike the nations. He himself treads the winepress of the fierceness and wrath of Almighty God. And so these plagues, my friends, they're drawing to an end, but there's one last one before the battle is over, before the destruction is complete. Hail, the Bible talks about the size of a talent, 57 pounds is what many scholars say. Can you imagine what kind of damage huge hailstones would do? There are very few man-made objects that could survive. What God is trying to show this world, friends, is that only He can protect and preserve His people. He is coming, friends, to redeem His people from Babylon.
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2: With men, this is impossible, but with God, all things are possible. Then answered Peter and said unto him, Behold, we have forsaken all and followed thee. What shall we have therefore? And Jesus said unto them, Verily I say unto you, that ye which have followed me, in the regeneration when the Son of Man shall sit in the throne of his glory, ye also shall sit upon 12 thrones, judging the 12 tribes of Israel. And every one that hath forsaken houses, or brethren, or sisters, or father, or mother, or wife, or children, or lands, for my name's sake, shall receive an hundredfold, and shall inherit everlasting life. But many that are first shall be last, and the last shall be first.
3: Yea, though I walk through the valley of the shadow of death, I will fear no evil, for thou art with me. Thy rod and thy staff, they comfort me.
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9: Welcome, listening friends, to Bible Answers Live. Would you like to hear an amazing fact? A bride in India dumped her fiancé at the altar when she discovered he had a medical condition, and then married an unknown wedding guest just moments later. Referred to only as Indira, the resident of Rampur was about to tie the knot with Jugal Kishore, 25, during a traditional Indian varmala, which is a wedding ceremony, when her groom was suddenly overcome by an epileptic fit, according to the Times of India. Kishore fell to the ground having a seizure in front of the guests. This sent Indira into a fit of rage when she learned that the families had hidden his medical problem. Now, Indian weddings are extremely important and costly occasions, and the idea that people would travel to a wedding, bringing their gifts, and then have the ceremony canceled, well, it's unthinkable. Incensed that she had been kept in the dark, she announced she'd have no problem getting married that day, just not to Kishore. Indira then scanned the crowd and promptly pointed to a man, Harpal Singh, declaring she would wed him on the spot. Blindsided by the announcement, with all the guests watching him, Singh, who was wearing a jeans and a leather jacket at the time, stood up and told everyone in attendance he would willingly take Indira to be his wife. At this point, the ceremony resumed with a new groom stepping in, and they were ushered away. Unknown to Indira, her new husband was actually her sister's brother-in-law. Meanwhile, the original groom, who had been rushed to the doctor by his friends, was now recovered and made it back to the wedding just in time to bid farewell to his fickle bride and to meet his replacement. You know, the Bible says that Jesus has a bride that has switched husbands several times. Stay with us, friends. We'll learn more on this edition of Bible Answers Live.
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9: Welcome, listen, friends, to Bible Answers Live. And this is a live, international, interactive Bible study. We invite you to join in. We're glad you're listening. 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We have lines open right now. And we're also streaming on Facebook at the Doug Batchelor and the Amazing Facts Facebook pages. 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And my name is Doug Batchelor.
11: And my name is Jean Ross. Good evening, friends, and Pastor Doug. Let's start the program with prayer. Dear Father, we thank you that we have this time to open up your word tonight and study, and we do ask for the Holy Spirit to come and guide us as we search the scriptures, lead us into a clear understanding of the truth, for we ask this in Jesus' name. Amen.
9: Amen.
11: Well, Pastor Doug, you opened the program with a rather interesting story about a wedding gone wrong. Here's this girl ready to get married and then discovers something about her husband that she wasn't very impressed with and decided to choose somebody else right on the spot to take his place.
9: You know, I couldn't help but wonder if maybe she wasn't a high-maintenance person and he pretended to have an epileptic fit. But, yeah, this was in the Indian Times, and I guess it happened. You're wondering what the rest of the story is or how mm-hmm. it turned out after that when this man goes thinking he's watching a relative get married, and he ends up being the groom before the end of the day. So, yeah, stranger things have happened. But, you know, it made me think about, in the Bible, God often refers to the church as his bride. People say, well, Jesus was never married. Not exactly. The Bible tells us that Christ is the husband and the church is the bride. Husbands, love your wives as Christ loves the church. And there's an interesting prophetic book in the Bible of Hosea, where Hosea is told to go and take a wife who is a known prostitute. And you might think, why would God ever tell a pastor or a priest to do that? Oh, isn't that forbidden? He was illustrating that the church has often been unfaithful to him. And you can read in Jeremiah 2:32, can a virgin forget her ornaments or a bride her attire? Yet my people have forgotten me days without number. And there's many stories in Ezekiel, Jeremiah, Isaiah, where they often use the symbolism of God's people as a bride or a wife that's been unfaithful. And you see this even happening in the book of Revelation. There are two prominent women that are mentioned in Revelation. Revelation 12 has a picture of God's church, God's faithful church, shown as light, a woman of light. And then you have in Revelation 17 a picture of, well, she's sometimes called the Scarlet Harlot, and she's dressed in red, and she has been unfaithful to the truth and has many other lovers. And so this analogy goes all the way through the Bible. Maybe you'd like to understand something more about what these prophecies mean relating to the bride of Christ. And we have a study guide we'd like to give you for free that's beautifully illustrated a lot of scriptures on this subject that all you have to do is call. We'll send it.
11: The study guide is entitled The Other Woman, and it really deals with Revelation chapter 17. It describes this religious power or church in the last days that has turned against God. And we'll be happy to send this to anyone wanting to learn more. Just ask for the study guide called The Other Woman when you call the number 800-835-6747. That is our resource phone line. And again, the number 800-835-6747. And ask for the study guide called The Other Woman. We'll be happy to send it out to anyone who calls and asks. And if you have a Bible question, our phone line here to the studio is 800-463-7297. Again, that's 800-463-7297. Our first caller this evening is Taylor, and he's listening in Oklahoma City. Taylor, welcome to the program.
12: Hi.
9: Hi, Taylor. How can we help you tonight?
12: Well, I have a YouTube channel called Biblical Seekers, and I was wondering if you had any tips for a young pastor, like how you write an hour-long sermon every week.
9: So are you aspiring to be a pastor?
12: Yes.
9: You're doing some preaching online? Well, good for you. The Bible says that it's important for young people to be involved in God's work. Well, you know, I don't write out my whole sermon. I usually have an outline that has some high points and scriptures I want to use, and then it's important, of course, to introduce some parables or stories so people can picture what you're teaching. This is what Jesus did. He illustrated with different parables. And you need to pray, you read the Bible, and the Holy Spirit just inspires you with some of the different stories and thoughts. And my problem is I'm thinking of new sermons all week long, but I forget to write down my thoughts, and then I forget what they were. Yeah, you ask the Holy Spirit to guide you, and God will guide you in sermon material. You know, another thing you can do, you even go to the Amazing Facts website. You'll see there's a lot of sermon books that we have. They're basically very short books that are transcriptions of sermons. And they are about, probably about 4,000 words each. But you can look through the library of Amazing Facts sermons and then put them in your own words, and you'll think of some new illustrations to add. But a lot of preachers build on the shoulders of other preachers.
12: Oh, okay. Thank you.
9: All right. Thank you, Taylor. And we invite you to call, and you'd enjoy the study guide we're offering tonight. It's a good study on Revelation 17. Appreciate your call.
11: Again, the number to call is 800-835-6747. You can ask for the study guide that we're offering this evening called The Other Woman. And you can also ask for another study guide that goes along with that same subject called The Bride of Christ, which talks about the true church in the last days. Ask for either one of those study guides, The Bride of Christ or The Other Woman. We'll be happy to send it to anyone who calls and asks. We've got Chase listening in Houston, Texas. Chase, welcome to the program.
13: Hello, thank you for having me.
9: Yeah, thanks for calling.
13: I have a question about Revelation 13:8, where it speaks about the Book of Life and the Lamb slain from the foundation of the world.
9: Yes.
13: And when I compare that to 17:8, it seems to be what the foundation of the world is referring to is the Book of Life itself. And I was wondering, can you explain to me what it means from the foundation of the world?
9: Well, I'll do my best, starting with the verse in chapter 13, verse 8. It talks about the book of life of the Lamb slain from the foundation of the world. You remember in the Garden of Eden when Adam and Eve ate the forbidden fruit and they discovered their garments of light. It's believed they had some kind of garment of light that evaporated, and when they sinned and they saw their nakedness, they tried to cover their nakedness with fig leaves, and God told them that wouldn't work, and God gave them skin. Now, this was the point where God established the sacrificial system that was later followed by Abel and Noah and Abraham. You see them sacrificing lambs, and it carries on through Moses and the priests. So then when God, at the very beginning of the world, establishes the sacrificial system, is where the plan of God sending his Son as the Lamb of God is first introduced. So many scholars think that this is what's happening here when it talks about the Lamb slain from the foundation of the world. That first Lamb was a type of Christ, the Lamb of God who would die for our sins. And even before the world was created, God knew what was going to happen when Lucifer rebelled. And I believe it was, you know, understood from eternity that Jesus would die to save the fallen race. Now, I don't know if you have any other comments on that, Pastor Ross.
11: You know, I was just looking at a cross-reference to that, too, which is interesting. Matthew chapter 25, verse 34, Jesus talking to his disciples, he tells a parable, and he says, "Then the king shall say to those on his right hand, Come, you blessed of my Father, inherit the kingdom prepared for you from the foundation of the world." So not only do we have the book of life from the foundation of the world, and you know, the sacrifice, plan of redemption set into motion when man sinned, but even the promised kingdom, which comes through that sacrifice of Christ, is promised at the foundation of the world.
9: Yeah, right when the problem began, God's solution began.
13: I see.
9: So does that make sense?
13: Yes, it does. Thank you.
9: All right. Hey, thank you very much, Chase, and we do appreciate your call. Hope we hear from you again.
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11: Our next caller that we have is Jonathan, calling from Florida. Jonathan, welcome to the program.
15: Hello, hello.
9: Hi, thank you for calling.
15: Hello, Brother Doug, Brother Russ. I just wanted to ask, I have a few concerns about when I'm studying and, you know, I'm trying to put these things into practice and seeking purity and seeking, like, holiness. Why it's so difficult to associate and sometimes I encounter being seen as a sort of fanatic.
9: Well, first of all, in our world today, if you're looking for that purity of heart, it is going to be out of the norm. And Jesus said, if they hated me, they're going to hate you. So I wouldn't worry about what the world thinks. The Bible says, blessed are the pure in heart, for they will see God. People are going to mock that. It's going to be a threat to the devil, and he'll try to discourage anybody who's looking for holiness. But, you know, by all means, that's the purpose of the gospel, is not to make us happy. It's to make us holy. And in real holiness, we find true happiness. People often think, I'm going to see what I can do to find happiness, and they go to sin. Well, sin will never bring happiness. But if a person makes pursuit of holiness their goal, in the end, they'll find real joy. So the world is going to mock you. And the striving for purity of heart is an ongoing battle while we're in this life. Because, you know, you're like a fish out of water. And you just got to stay with it.
11: You know, Jesus said something along these lines in John chapter 17. He says, he was praying for his disciples and said, Father, I pray that you do not take them out of the world, but keep them from the world. And then he says, I am not of the world. And neither are they if they believe in me. So we're sort of in hostile territory here. And we need to recognize that this earth currently is under the control of Satan. And we want to be faithful to God. There's going to be some conflict in our own hearts and lives. And we want to choose him daily.
15: Thank you. Thank you.
9: All right. Hey, thank you so much. Appreciate your call, Jonathan. You got a good name. It means the gift of Jehovah. Who's next?
11: We've got Brian listening in Sacramento. Brian, welcome to the program.
16: Hi, pastors.
9: Hi, thanks for calling.
16: So I think my question has to do with how the Trinity operates. My question is, if Jesus is the Word of God, and he is the voice of God in the New and the Old Testament, does God the Father actually speak?
9: Well, when Jesus is in the water getting baptized, and there's a voice from heaven, unless Jesus is working as a ventriloquist, then you've got the God the Father must be the one speaking when he says, this is my beloved Son. And then there's another occasion when Jesus is on the mountain, on the Mount of Transfiguration, and he says, this is my Son, hear him. You have the voice, must be the voice of the Father, which is a pretty awesome thing to consider, that the voice of God the Father would speak to man. Otherwise, other times when you hear the voice, you know, you could argue it's the voice of Christ that is speaking, but when you're looking at Jesus and you're hearing a different voice, must have been the voice of the Father.
16: Perfect answer.
9: All right. Hey, thanks so much, Brian. Appreciate your call, and you drive careful.
16: Thank you.
11: We have Delana listening in High Desert, California. Delana, welcome to the program.
17: God bless you guys.
9: Well, thank you.
17: I'm nervous. Okay. My question is Psalms 83:4-5 and Deuteronomy 28:68, and mostly Deuteronomy, the curses. Okay, I have a couple people that keep asking me, is this the black American, well, you guys say African, I say black, African Americans, is that referring to the African Americans, us, you know, the black people?
9: Well, let me go to the verse again. You said Psalm, the first one is Psalm 83?
17: Yeah, Psalm 83 and 83:4 and 83:5.
9: All right, let me read this for our friends that are listening. They have said, come and let us cut them off from being a nation, that the name of Israel may be remembered no more. For they have consulted together with one consent, they form a confederacy against you. Is that the one you're talking about?
17: Yes, and the number five, yes, and say they, yeah, that's it. And then Deuteronomy 28, 68, and then it started talking about in Deuteronomy 28 the curses.
9: Yeah.
17: And I'm like, I don't know what to say, because it does sound like a lot of, about, you know, sounds like African Americans are talking about. So I'm like, I don't know.
9: No, you know what? When you read in Deuteronomy, well, first of all, Deuteronomy, not only chapter 28, not only has curses, it's got a lot of blessings. It says, if you obey the Lord, you'll be blessed when you go out and when you come in, when you sit down, when you rise up. You'll be blessed in your field. You'll be blessed in your family. It talks about all these wonderful blessings. And then it goes on and says, now if you turn from the Lord and cease to obey him, you will be cursed. And it goes into great detail of the curses. All the curses that Moses mentioned in Deuteronomy 28 at one time or another happened to Israel or Judah, all of them. So they're not talking about a particular race. It's talking about curses that came on the nation of Israel when they turned away from God. Every single one of those talks about them being besieged by their enemies, which happened, turning to cannibalism, which happened, being carried to another land, which happened. And then he says, but if in those foreign countries you turn back to me and pray towards this place, I will bring you back again, which also happened. So I don't think any of that has anything to do with Black Americans or Asians or anybody else, you know.
17: So like Psalms 83:4-5 is, that's the same thing that happened already, right?
9: Yeah, so well, David is praying there in Psalms 83, and he's talking about just, you know, vengeance on his enemies and the plots of his enemies. So I'm not sure who's reading. You know, you may hear someone trying to read something into that I've never heard before or thought of. So yeah, these are largely prophecies that talk about the history of Israel.
17: Okay, thank you. So I can just say that's a negative on that one?
9: Yeah, yeah.
17: Okay, and I did do my DNA, and it did say Ashkenazi Jew?
9: Yeah.
17: A little bit.
9: Well, good. Hey, by the way, you know, I did my DNA, and I found out we're all related. It came back and said I'm related to Noah.
17: Oh, man, are you kidding me?
9: And so are you.
17: Well, yeah, that's true. Duh.
9: So we're all kin, aren't we?
17: Pastor Bachelor, you are so funny.
9: I actually did do my DNA, but Noah's name didn't come up. I just know that from the Bible. All right. Hey, well, God bless. We appreciate your question, Delana.
17: Sure. Thank you. Bye-bye.
9: Bye-bye.
11: Our next caller that we have is Helen, and she's listening from Reno. Helen, welcome to the program.
18: Hi.
9: Hi. You're just over the mountain, separated by piles of snow.
18: Exactly, yeah.
9: And your question tonight?
18: Yes. Let me wrote it down. How is it that Satan had access to communicate with God and accused Job, and can he still do that?
9: All right, good question. You read in the first chapter of Job that there was a day when the sons of God came to present themselves to the Lord, and Satan came also. And the Bible says that God says to the devil, where'd you come from? He said, I came from the earth. And not that God didn't know. God often asks questions so that a statement can be made and everyone else knows. And Satan claimed possession of this earth. Where was this meeting? Somewhere out there in the cosmos. The Bible says Satan, the dragon, was cast out of heaven in Revelation 12. And when Adam and Eve fell, Romans chapter 6 says, whoever you listen to, that's whose servant you are. And when Adam and Eve chose to listen to the devil instead of God, the dominion of our world fell into the hands of Lucifer. Even Jesus said of Lucifer, he is the prince of this world. And so Satan came representing planet Earth among these other heavenly leaders. Now, I don't believe he still has that right anymore. I think when Jesus came,
18: I thought that too, yeah.
9: Jesus said, I saw Satan fall like lightning. I think when Christ came and redeemed the planet, Satan no longer was able to claim dominion of this world. But prior to that, as best as we can tell, he did with the high priest. It's a vision, but he's standing there as the accuser of the brethren. You see that picture, you know, all through history of Lucifer.
11: That's Zechariah chapter 3.
9: Yeah. So I hope that helps a little, Helen.
18: Thank you so much. Thank you.
9: All right. Hey, appreciate your question. And we do have a lesson if you want to know more about that. It's called, Did God Create a Devil? And we'll send that to you for free if you'd like.
11: The number to call is 800-835-6747. And again, you can ask for that study guide called Did God Create a Devil? And we'll be happy to send that out to you, Helen, or anyone who calls and asks. We've got Linda listening in Middletown, Connecticut. Linda, welcome to the program.
19: Hi.
9: Hey, Linda, we've got a Middletown in California, too, you know. There's probably several of them around the country.
19: Yeah, probably.
9: And your question?
19: It's about
20: when Jesus stated his purpose for coming?
9: Yes.
20: Paul, not the self-righteous, but sinners to repentance.
9: Right.
20: The Pharisees interrupted him in regards to fasting, and he answered with three parables. The three

0: troubles with in order with the bride chamber while the bridegroom is with them. The second one was new cloth on an old coat. And the third one was new wine and old wineskins. Could you explain the three parables? And if it is in relationship to what I conceive was the setting of where Jesus said to call not the self-righteous but sinners.
1: Right. Great question. I'll have to give you an abbreviated answer, Linda, simply because you've asked me to help unpack three parables. I could do a sermon on each one of those. But very quickly, Christ's teaching was so different. The Pharisees and many of the religious leaders had become preoccupied with man-made traditions. And when Christ came to teach the pure truth of the gospel, he said, look, I've got new wine. And for you, with you're rooted in these old traditions, to accept it would be like putting the new wine in old wineskins. You're going to have a hard time swallowing that. And he talked about, you don't take, I remember when we used to patch our jeans, you know, now people just buy a new pair. But I had patches on my jeans growing up, and they didn't have the iron-on patches. My grandma would sew them on. But if you put a new patch on an old pair of jeans, the new cloth would shrink and tear it out. So you had to take an old pair of jeans, cut a piece of patch out, and sew the old jeans on the old jeans. And so Jesus is using that illustration to say, this new truth is not going to fit very well with the old traditions. And he said, you know, you cannot fast while the bridegroom is with you, meaning Jesus was with them. When he left, there would be plenty of time for the church to fast. But while he was with them, they needed to just be with him and soak up every word that came from his lips. And so Christ came really to help the religious people, or I should say really, he came to help the common people break out of the crust of tradition that a lot of the religious leaders had built up over the pure truth of God. And it was a real struggle.
2: Also, if you look at some of the symbols mentioned in these parables, wine, you got pure wine or pure grape juice, which is sometimes a reference to truth and doctrine. And then you have the false wine or the fermented wine that you read about in Revelation chapter 17, represents false doctrine. So Jesus came to bring truth. And when it talks about a garment or clothes, in the Bible sometimes that represents righteousness. And the Pharisees are very concerned about their outward show of righteousness. And Jesus says that kind of righteousness won't work. It's like trying to sew a patch on a garment, it'll tear away. His righteousness is really the only righteousness that saves.
1: You know, Linda, we'll be happy to send you a book. We've got something called Baptized Paganism that talks a little bit about some of the man-made traditions. You might enjoy that, and we'll send you a free copy.
2: The number to call if you'd like to receive that is 800-835-6747. And you can ask for the book called Baptized Paganism, and we'll be happy to send it out to anyone who calls and asks. You know, Pastor Doug, we're looking at the clock, and we're coming up on a half-hour break in the program. Probably not wise to take another caller. We won't be able to get too much in before we have to take that break. But we do have some great resources that we want to let people know about at the Amazing Facts website.
1: Absolutely. If you simply go to amazingfacts.org, you're going to find that a lot of the offers, you can read them there, you can download them as PDFs, you can send them to your friends, and it'll be a blessing to them. Now, the program's not over. We're just going to take a drink and catch our breath, be back, call in with your Bible questions. Those who are waiting, we'll be right there.
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2: My name is John Ross, and we're going to go to our next caller. We have Andrew listening in Tennessee. Andrew, welcome to the program.
8: Hi, pastors. Good evening.
1: Hi. Evening. Thanks for calling.
8: I have a question regarding... I always get this question from everybody, this answer from everybody. Who are we to question God? And I think that as Christians, we should always have an answer for our faith. And recently, I had a good friend of mine depart the faith, and my brother is borderline because of a specific story in the Bible where God asked Saul to go and destroy everybody, wipe out an entire society, basically. And why specifically did God ask him to wipe out this particular race completely as opposed to several other races where he asked them to spare the women and children?
1: All right, good question. And this is where God told King Saul to go and basically annihilate the Amalekites. Now, you got to know the history. The Amalekites were bad dudes. When the children of Israel came out of Egypt, completely unprovoked, the Amalekites attacked them from the behind, killing the women, the children, and the old people of Israel. And all through their desert wanderings, the Amalekites were sort of desert raiders. They continued to attack them. And God basically said, I'm making a note of that. The Amalekites had kind of sworn that they were going to destroy Israel. Just to show you, at one point, because Saul did not kill all of the Amalekites, he spared a king named Agag. And Agag, some of his family had escaped alive. They went to Persia. And you read the book of Esther, and there's a man named Haman, who is the Agagite. And he tries to inspire Ahasuerus, the king of Persia, or is it Artaxerxes? It's Ahasuerus, to kill all of the Jews. He wanted to annihilate the Jews. So there was like a blood feud. Now people say, well, you know, why would God do that? Well, what happened during the flood? I mean, when God sent the flood on the world, why ask about the Amalekites? All the men, women, and children outside the ark died. Any of them could have come to the ark and lived. Do you know the Amalekites were allowed to join Israel and be saved? You can even read a story in the Bible where an Amalekite came to David. He was hoping to get a reward, and he told a lie. But the Amalekites lived among the Israelites. They could have converted. They were basically, they'd like taken a blood vow to destroy Israel. And it was something that God said, look, if you don't do this, they're going to try and destroy you, which was proven in the book of Esther. So I know it sounds brutal, But when you think about it, you know, if God judges a nation with the second coming, men, women, and children will die, correct?
8: Yeah.
1: Or whether it's through an act of war, whether it's through a flood, all of us are living under a death sentence right now. I just know in our culture we think, well, that sounds like genocide. Well, yeah, it's annihilation is what it was. And all the lost will be judged.
8: It's just difficult for them. And I mean, I somewhat understand the reasons. I understand Astaroth and Moloch and all of their gods. They were basically throwing their children to the flame, so it wasn't any different. So,
1: oh, yeah, they were diseased, and, I mean, there's a lot of things I can't even go into on the radio that were happening among some of these people. And, yeah, God had to make a pretty tough call when he said, look, if you don't deal with all of them, it's going to contaminate the whole nation.
8: Well, thank you. Thank you.
1: All right. Hey, thanks. Good question. Appreciate that, Andrew.
2: Next caller that we have is Bonnie, listening from Canada. Bonnie, welcome to the program.
9: Thank you so much, Pastor John Ross, and hello, Pastor Doug, as well. My question is, do you believe there will be a pre-tribulation rapture?
1: All right. Now, just for our friends listening, the idea of the rapture, there's kind of two or three different views. It means that Christians will be caught up. Now, the Bible does say we will be caught up in 1 Thessalonians chapter 4, when the Lord descends from heaven with a shout, the voice of the archangel, the trump of God, the dead in Christ will rise. Then we who are alive and remain will be caught up to meet them in the air. That means to be rapt. The word rapture actually, it means to be carried away with power. And we're going to be carried away with power when the Lord comes. But does it happen before, during, or after the tribulation? Well, Jesus said, except those days be shortened, no flesh would be saved. He said, he that endures to the end will be saved. You read in Daniel chapter 12, at that time Michael will stand up, and there'll be a great time of trouble. And he comes to deliver his people after this time of trouble. Yeah, I think the idea that the rapture takes place before the second coming isn't taught in the Bible. It's a relatively new teaching. That's why Paul says, and you might have to help me find this, it's in Acts. Paul says, it is through much tribulation we enter the kingdom. Through tribulation, not from tribulation. So I remind people that the great tribulation at the end of time is when the seven last plagues fall. God does not save us from tribulation. He saves us through tribulation. And so when the children of Israel were in Egypt, 10 plagues fell on Egypt. God didn't save them before the plagues. He saved them from Egypt after the plagues. They were in Egypt during the plagues, but he protected them. So we are protected during the time of trouble. God brings us through it, and that's when we're caught up. The second coming happens at the end, or the climax of that time of trouble. And that's, by the way, found in the seven plagues. It's the last plague. Christ then comes to deliver them.
2: The verse you're referring to is Acts chapter 14, verse 22, where it says, we must through many tribulations enter the kingdom of God.
1: Yeah. So I have a book I can send you, Bonnie, on that for free.
9: Oh, thank you.
1: That talks specifically about that. It's got all the verses, many more than we can share in 3 minutes here. And the book is called Anything But Secret. It's about the second coming.
2: And the number to call for that is 800-835-6747. And again, Bonnie, you can ask for the book called Anything But Secret. And of course, not only for Bonnie, but for anyone listening, if you want to learn more about this important subject, call and ask for the book called Anything But Secret. We have Travis, who is listening from Oklahoma. Travis, welcome to the program.
10: Thanks, guys. Good to talk to you.
1: Thank you. And your question?
10: Okay, so my question is, it has to do with the Ark of the Covenant and the covering cherubims. In Ezekiel chapter 28, verses 13 through 15, it's talking about how Lucifer was a covering cherubim until iniquity was found in him.
1: Yes.
10: And I was talking to some fellow Christians this past at church this past weekend, and we were talking about who the other covering cherubim was, and I said it was Jesus. But when they asked me if I could prove it, I said, well, actually, I don't think I can prove it. I've just always thought that. So I was wondering what your guys' thoughts are on that.
1: No, that's a fair question. You know, you read in Isaiah chapter 6, Isaiah has a vision of God on his throne, and he's got an angel on the right and the left. And these angels have six wings, and they cry, holy, holy, holy. Now, those seraphim, cherubim, they're not Jesus. Jesus is sometimes called Michael the Archangel, but that's not a cherubim or seraphim. That just means the greatest messenger. Jesus is God the Son.

0: one of those covering cherubs is Gabriel. I think there's a good chance one of them is. Who the one is that took the place of Lucifer, I don't believe it's named in the Bible. I think in Catholic theology they say Raphael, but the name Raphael doesn't appear in the Bible. So to give you a Bible answer, we just have to guess who that other angel is.
1: Got it.
0: His name might be Leon. I don't know.
2: You know, there is an interesting verse, and you can probably compare two verses together. In Psalms 45, verse 6, it says, "Your throne, O God, is forever and ever, a scepter of righteousness." And then Paul quotes this psalm in Hebrews chapter 1, verse 8 and 9, and applies it to Jesus. So Jesus is the one who is described as being seated at the side of the Father on the throne. He's not one of the covering cherubs. He's actually on the throne with the Father.
0: Good point. Hey, thank you, Travis. Appreciate your question. What do we have next here?
2: We got John listening in Washington. John, welcome to the program.
3: Hello.
0: Hi, John. You're on the air.
3: Hey, thank you, pastors. Good evening. Hey.
0: Evening.
3: Thank you for everything you guys do. Question is about 1 Kings chapter 13, and I've been listening to a sermon in which this pastor mentioned that the old prophet was a false prophet. Do you have anything on that? Is it true there was a false prophet?
0: Your phone's breaking up a little bit. You said that the pastor said all the prophets in this story are false prophets?
3: No, just the old one, the second prophet.
0: Oh, yes. Well, there was an old man in the story, and he, I don't know if you'd say he was a false prophet. His prophecy came true. God actually spoke through him. Now, sometimes there are prophets that have gone bad. You've got the story of Balaam. He was a prophet, and he sort of went bad. But what he prophesied was true. And then you've got this old prophet. He told the young prophet that when you leave, because you've disobeyed the Lord, a lion's going to get you. And that's exactly what happened. And then he also told his sons, bury me on top of this prophet, because everything he said is going to come true. And that came true. I think that he lied. I don't know. What do you think, Pastor Ross? It seems like at least a couple of his prophecies came true.
2: Right. Well, it says, especially those prophecies with reference to what would happen to the prophet being killed by a lion, that was inspired by the Spirit of God, because that's exactly what happened.
0: Yeah, but he probably wasn't a prophet up to that point.
2: Right. Seems like he lied and said, I'm also a prophet. Maybe God had spoken through him at a previous point when he was faithful, but at this time, apparently he wasn't. God had to bring a prophet all the way up from Judah to rebuke the king because of his false teaching and false worship. You have maybe God did speak to him at one point, like you read in the Old Testament with Balaam. He turned maybe away from God, and then God once again inspired him to speak to the other prophet. Kind of an interesting story, yeah.
0: People sometimes forget that even Saul at one time was a prophet. And so, yeah, God, you know, one of the most disturbing prophets in the Bible is Caiaphas, the high priest, uttered a prophecy. John said because he was the high priest that it was expedient that Jesus die to save the nation. And of course, there's a spiritual prophecy there. But anyway, now we're starting to ramble. But I hope that helped a little bit, John.
3: That'll help. Hey, can I have time for a quick question? Another question. Quick question.
0: Okay. Well, another quick one.
3: On Job 2:9. I have a couple Bibles, and one of them says curse God, and the other one says bless God and die. Which is the right one?
0: They're different versions, yeah. Well, that word there, I believe that it's correct in the King James and the New King James Version that Job's wife told him, curse God and die, because he said, you speak as one of the foolish women. If she had said bless God, well, maybe he wouldn't have said that. But she had become so distraught, and you can understand, she lost her children, and they lost all their possessions, and now her husband's lost his health, and now the devil is trying to speak through her to discourage Job. So I think that the fact that the devil was speaking through her, he didn't say bless God and die. I think it's correct. He said curse God and die. Thank you, Jonathan. Appreciate your call. And who's in line next here?
2: We've got Dill listening from Illinois. Dill, welcome to the program.
4: Hi. Thanks for taking my call. I would like to know what your position is on baptism, whether it's necessary for salvation. Some people believe it is. I personally do not believe it is, but I'd like to hear what you say.
0: Okay. And we're going to turn your volume down just because I think we hear a radio in the background. It helps you prevent feedback. That's sort of a question you got to answer very carefully. There's going to be a lot of people in heaven that were not baptized. Of course, you've got a whole raft of Old Testament.

0: and heroes that will be in heaven. There's no record of baptism there. So obviously, baptism is not an absolute necessity to salvation, or how do you get Abraham, Isaac, and Jacob saved, or David? But Jesus commands, from the time of John the Baptist on, we have a command that if you're going to surrender to the Lord, be washed from your sins, the baptism was that ceremony. So when a person says, I believe in the Lord, why would a believer not want to be baptized? It would be my question. There are some very strong verses. Jesus said, go therefore teach all nations, baptizing them in the name of the Father, Son, and Holy Spirit. He tells it, and that's Matthew 28 and Mark 16, whoever believes and is baptized will be saved. And John chapter 3, Jesus said, unless you're born of the water and the Spirit, you cannot enter the kingdom of heaven. There's some pretty strong verses that talk about the importance of making that public commitment of baptism. So baptism is as important to a Christian as a wedding service should be to a marriage. Will there be people in heaven who are not baptized? Of course. Thief on the cross came to Jesus in his dying hours, and Christ said, you will be in my kingdom. I think Christ gave him credit for his own baptism. So if people accept the Lord in the final hours of their life and they can't be baptized, I think the Lord can save them. Baptism is not essential. If you just got a lazy Christian who says, you know, I don't want to go through the hassle of being baptized and God will save me, I just, in my heart, and he knows my heart is right, well, that I think is irresponsible. When God commands us to do something like that, we should do it. Now, we've got a book that answers that question very specifically. If anyone out there wants to know more about it, it's called Baptism. Is it necessary? The very thing that you're asking, Dill. Baptism isn't necessary. We will send you or anyone a free copy.
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1: 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Roger, welcome to the program.
3: Thank you for having me. My question concerns Revelation 13, verses, I believe it's 11 to 18. What kingdom is that comes out of the land? The beast represents a kingdom, I understand.
0: Correct.
3: What kingdom is it?
0: I believe it's the United States. That's a quick answer, huh? But let me give you the reasons for it. You look in Revelation chapter 13, it talks about this first beast that comes up out of the sea. And you read in Revelation 17, the angel says the sea represents multitudes of peoples and nations. The first beast in Revelation 13 springs out of the densely populated area surrounding the Mediterranean during the time of the Roman Empire. Whereas at the end of the rule of that first beast, when it receives a deadly wound, another nation springs up. And most people believe the first beast is what happens to the church with the papacy. That with the rise of the church kind of drifted from the Bible teachings, and the church became a political religious power during the Dark Ages, and every kingdom in Europe had a priest next to the king and the queen. And there was some corruption that came in there. They received a deadly wound during Napoleon's time in 1798. Right about that time, the United States had been declared a nation. Matter of fact, we had our constitution in 1776. U.S. was not recognized as an independent country from England until 1798, exactly that same time period. It says it grew up out of the earth because America was very sparsely populated at that time. It's like this new continent suddenly appears.
1: Yeah, something else interesting to note, the first beast in Revelation chapter 13, it says that it has seven heads and ten horns, and then verse 1 says it has ten crowns upon its horns, symbolizing a monarchy. But when you get to the second beast in Revelation 13, verse 11, it talks about this beast coming up from the earth. He had two horns like a lamb. It doesn't say anything about crowns. So a number of Bible scholars have recognized that this power being described here as the second beast would be different from those nations of Europe in that it would be a democracy, not a monarchy. And the two horns are described as the two principles upon which the United States was based: freedom of worship or freedom of religion, and freedom of speech, freedom of government. Yep.
0: We have a lesson we can send you. I know that I'm a loyal American citizen. The good thing about this is it says the first beast came up with two horns like a lamb. A lamb is a good thing. Starts out good, Christian freedom, but then it speaks like a dragon. At some point in the future, America is going to turn on its foundational principles. We have a lesson we can send you, Roger, for free. Anyone who wants to know about America in prophecy, that's the name of the lesson. Just call and ask for it.
1: The number to call is 800-835-6747. And again, you can ask for the study guide called America in Prophecy. And we'll be happy to send that to anyone who calls and asks. A very fascinating study. The next caller that we have is Ernie, listening, it looks like, from Oklahoma. Ernie, welcome to the program.
4: Good evening, gentlemen.
0: Evening.
4: The question I have is the second part of Revelation 7:14, and it reads, "These are they which came out of the great tribulation and washed their robes, and made them white in the blood of the Lamb." I've always been troubled by the fact this is washed, past tense. It sounds like something we have to do with works instead of faith in Jesus.
0: Well, Jesus tells us what the work is. He said, "This is the work, that you believe on the one the Father has sent." So if you want to call it a work, the work is, we need to work at believing, I suppose. But it is through our surrendering, we do get to choose to surrender our lives to Christ, to trust in Him. When we sin, we repent of our sins. In the process of confessing and repenting of our sins, we are washing our robes in the blood of the Lamb through faith. Does that make sense?
4: Okay, that way it does.
0: Yeah, so no, we're not out there by the river scrubbing our robes and banging them with a rock trying to get the stains out. You don't get too many things white in blood. You wash them in blood. They usually don't turn white.
4: Right.
0: And it's, I think it was it Billy Sunday, the evangelist, used to say, "I don't know how a black cow can eat green grass and make white milk and yellow butter, but it works." And we don't know how you can wash a robe in the blood of the Lamb and make it white, but as it says in the song, it becomes whiter than snow, though our sins be as scarlet.
4: I've always said a black sin's washed with red blood makes a snow white person.
0: That's right. That's the way to look at that. Well, thank you very much. We appreciate your question, and I'm trying to think if that we have a booklet that talking about riches of His grace. I think you would enjoy that. We'll send you a free book.
1: Yes, that is a great book. 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
1: Well, we're ready for our next caller, Pastor Doug. Let's try this one. We have Eileen listening in Idaho. Eileen, welcome to the program.
0: We've got about a minute, Eileen. Can we do it?
6: This is Elaine, and I would like...
0: Elaine, that's you. Yes, sorry.
6: That's okay. When Satan and his angels were cast out of heaven, did he have a choice of where he went, or did God send him to this earth only?
0: Well, I think that at first when Satan was cast out, he had started a rebellion with his angels in heaven. They went roaming through the universe, we believe, to try to find other support. When the devil came to our planet and he tried to tempt our first parents, I suppose he had presented temptations to other unfallen worlds and it didn't go anywhere. When our planet chose to listen to the devil's temptation, as I mentioned earlier tonight, they surrendered the dominion. God gave dominion of the world to Adam and Eve. And when they chose not to believe God and to believe Satan, they lost that dominion through sin. Satan then basically set up his headquarters here. Ultimately, God, you read in Revelation 12, there was a war in heaven. Satan and his angels were cast down to the earth. And because this world chose to listen to the devil, he got a foothold here. And from here, our planet has been the staging ground. Our planet has been the bivouac. It has been the beachhead where Satan has continued his battle against the policies of heaven and God, and using people in the world here as his pawns to demonstrate that. But, you know, we do have a book that explains something about that, and it's called Did God Create a Devil? It'll talk to you about the fall of Lucifer, and we'll send you a free copy Elaine, we thank you for your call.
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0: Tells a great study. 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
10: Psalm 84, to the chief musician upon Gittith, a psalm for the sons of Korah. How amiable are thy tabernacles, O Lord of hosts! My soul longeth, yea, even fainteth for the courts of the Lord. My heart and my flesh crieth out for the living God. Yea, the sparrow hath found an house, and the swallow a nest for herself where she may lay her young, even thine altars, O Lord of hosts, my King and my God. Blessed are they that dwell in thy house. They will be still praising thee. Selah. Blessed is the man whose strength is in thee, in whose heart are the ways of them who, passing through the valley of Baca, make it a well. The rain also filleth the pools. They go from strength to strength. Every one of them in Zion appeareth before God. O Lord God of hosts, hear my prayer. Give ear, O God of Jacob. Selah. Behold, O God, our shield, and look upon the face of thine anointed. For a day in thy courts is better than a thousand. I had rather be a doorkeeper in the house of my God
11: than to dwell in the tents of wickedness. For the Lord God is a sun and shield. The Lord will give grace and glory. No good thing will he withhold from them that walk uprightly. O Lord of hosts, blessed is the man that trusteth in thee.
12: The Lord is my shepherd, I shall not want. He maketh me to lie down in green pastures. He leadeth me beside the still waters. He restoreth my soul.
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15: Now a look at your morning weather on Columbia Christian Talk Radio. Mostly cloudy with thunderstorms today with a high near 97 and lows around 72. Partly sunny with thunderstorms tomorrow with a high of 81 and lows around 67. For your Wednesday, intermittent clouds with a high near 88 and lows around 70. And for Thursday, partly sunny with showers with a high near 88 and lows around 71. That's your morning weather on Columbia Christian Talk Radio.
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19: I want you to go with me to the book of Deuteronomy, chapter 34, verse 10 says, there in the word of God, and there arose not a prophet since in Israel like unto Moses, whom the Lord knew face to face. Praise the Lord. When God made Adam and Eve, to that holy pair, he granted the privilege of face-to-face, heart-to-heart, unbroken communion with himself. I imagine, as the servant of the Lord tells us, that when Jesus would enter the Garden of Eden to meet face-to-face with Adam and with Eve, that I can always see it, that the lions would stand at attention when Jesus walked in. And the tall grass that shimmered with silver and gold would bow down before him. And what a communion it must have been, God and man walking together in concord and fellowship. But when Adam sinned, this glorious privilege was taken away. No longer could Adam walk with Christ by the side of the babbling brook. He could not gaze upon the features of divinity. And as David says, behold the beauty of holiness. But of all the privileges that Adam lost, the loss of the privilege of seeing the face of God was the most heartbreaking loss. A veil of darkness descended between God's face and man's eyesight. To To Adam, the face of Christ became a fading, distant memory. Many scholars believe that the Garden of Eden remained on the earth long after man had been evicted from it. The servant of the Lord also suggests to us that it was at Eden's gate that Adam often brought his sons to worship God. And there at Eden's gate, barred by angelic angels, lest sinful man should eat from the tree of life. It was there that they renewed their vows of obedience to God's law that had been broken. Brothers and sisters, Adam and Eve are the only two created beings who have ever seen God face to face while living here on earth. Some have been translated, who now can see him. But while on earth, Adam and Eve were the only two human beings ever granted the privilege of gazing upon the full features of divinity. But from the very day that the veil descended between man's eyesight and God's face, men and women have wondered what God really looks like. And what he's really like. Men and women have wondered what it would be like to gaze upon the features of divinity. And I submit to you this morning that one of the reasons we who believe this message are not changed people. And for those of you who may not know, I'm going through a series of messages that I hope are designed

0: dared to ask God to reveal himself more fully. That's why only the boldest of prophets dared ask God for the privilege of seeing his face. At different times and in different ways, God has always revealed himself to man. We know that. He revealed himself to Jacob, who saw God at the top of a great stairway leading into heaven. He revealed himself to Isaiah, who was given a vision of God on his heavenly throne. But today, let me turn your attention to one such request made by one of God's faithful servants, a request to see his face. You remember, after God gave to Israel the law of 10 commandments, that Moses came down off of that mountain and he was sickened by what he saw. The people upon whom God had given and showered his blessings, the people whom Moses had chosen to suffer afflictions rather than reign on the throne of the Pharaohs, this people, Moses found them frolicking and dancing around a golden calf and worshiping it. In utter discouragement and wrath, Moses threw down the tablets of stone that held the 10 commandments. He never imagined that the level of man's ingratitude could sink that low. He watched the children of Israel. He was disgusted. He was distressed. They were praising the virtues of a golden calf. God spoke to Moses, telling him of his displeasure and disappointment. God said, Moses, depart, get up from here. You and those people you have brought out of the land of Egypt. I always make note that, you know, when God gets really upset, he says, those people, not my people. Moses, those are your people. Moses entered, we know, into the tent of the tabernacle and prayed. The Lord listened to the pastoral prayer of Moses, promised to have mercy. But it was at that moment of negotiation, Moses was saying, Lord, don't do this to your people. Take my life. Blot me out of the book. And Moses is negotiating with God. And it was at that moment when God said, okay, Moses. Moses prayed this prayer, and you find it in Exodus 33. If you have your Bibles, turn quickly to the book of Exodus, chapter 33, verse 18. Moses prayed, Lord, before you go, I beseech you, show me your glory. One translation translates it this way, Lord, please, may I see you? Just let me see you. I know we've been talking, I know we've been negotiating, but before you go, just let me see you. I'm sure Moses was probably surprised at himself. I'm sure he had thought about it. I'm sure he'd wondered what it would be like to see the face of God, but I'm sure he never dreamed that he would actually come to the place where he would ask the Lord for such an experience. He had probably never dreamed that it would come out of his mouth. Lord, may I see the glory of your face? Let me see you. The Lord said, Exodus 33:20, Moses, I will not let you see my face. Why? Because no man can look at me and live. But come back up to the mountain, Moses, and I'll let you see the glory of my presence. I'll give you a deeper insight into the kind of God that I am. And in verse 21, now Moses, when you come up, I'll have you stand on a rock near me. And as the glory of my presence begins to pass by, I'll make an opening in the rock, put you in that cleft, cover you with my hand until I pass by. Then I'll take my hand away and you'll see my back and not my face. Brothers and sisters, Moses longed for a more personal revelation of God than he had ever had before. And God heard the prayer of Moses. And I am fully aware that no words I could ever speak could do justice to that scene. I'm sure that it was an experience that was really out of this world. Now, why did Moses ask for this revelation of God? Why did Moses ask to see God's glory? Moses had seen manifestation of God's presence before. God had appeared to Moses in a burning bush, you remember. He had revealed himself in a pillar of cloud by day and a pillar of fire by night. He had spoken to Moses in the midst of thunderings and lightnings and a thick cloud when he proclaimed the Ten Commandments. But now, why was Moses, after seeing all that glory, are you with me this morning? Why was Moses asking God to see his face? Maybe at some time in your Christian journey, you've wondered what God looks like. I wish I might see Jesus in his glory. Perhaps your heart has said, like Peter saw it, and James and John saw it on the Mount of Transfiguration. Now we know the book of Revelation promises one of the greatest pieces of scripture, and we shall see his face. We're going to see his face. But here Moses was asking God. Verse 20, God said to Moses, thou cannot see my face, for there shall no man see me and what? Live. But now, look at verse 9 of that chapter. Go back up to verse 9. It says there, and it came to pass, as Moses entered into the tabernacle, the cloudy pillar descended and stood at the door of the tabernacle, and the Lord talked with Moses. And verse 10, and all the people saw the cloudy pillar stand at the tabernacle door, and all the people rose up and worshiped every man in his tent door. And verse 11, and the Lord did what? Spake unto Moses face to face, as a man speaketh unto his friend, and he turned again into the camp. But his servant Joshua, the son of Nun, a young man, departed not out of the tabernacle. Church, now this may seem like a contradiction. Are you with me? Moses knew that the burning bush was not a dream. It was not a vision. It was a reality. Something that he saw with his own eyes. Moses knew that he'd heard the voice of God calling to him out of the bush, and he covered his face, realizing that he stood in the immediate presence of God. God was conversing with him, and heaven came near to him as God spoke to him. I am the God of thy father, the God of Abraham, the God of Isaac, the God of Jacob. What wondrous condescension, says the servant of the Lord, for God to leave the heavenly courts and manifest himself to Moses, talking with him face to face, as man speaketh unto his friend. At the burning bush before the pillar of cloud, Moses knew that he was talking directly to God. How is it then that God says to Moses? Well, first of all, if Moses all these times had been talking face to face with God, how is it that he comes now and he says, yes, God, but before you go, I want to see your face? How is it that the Bible says that he spoke in verse 9 face to face, and here God is saying to Moses, you can't see my face, for no man can see my face and live? Church, at the burning bush before the pillar of cloud, Moses knew that he was talking directly to God. And the key word here is like a man talks with a friend face to face. But still Moses knew that even though he had been talking to God directly, he knew that he hadn't really seen God's face. He had seen his glory in the bush, in the pillar of fire, but he knew he hadn't seen God's face. He knew that in the pillar of cloud, God was veiling his face. In the burning bush, God had veiled and shielded himself. So Moses, in the midst of talking to God about forgiving the people, suddenly blurts it out. I beseech thee, Lord, listen, before you go, how about let me see your face? Moses knew that when he encountered the Lord at the burning bush, before the pillar of cloud, that encounter made his countenance glow. Your face always glows when you fellowship with God. When Moses was in that mountain, he was alone with God. He knew that his fellowship and conversation with God was intense. They were close. They spoke as friends who were familiar with one another. But he knew he hadn't seen the face of God. You know, when you fellowship with God, there's a light that shines on your face. Hallelujah. It's a glow that you can never produce by brief encounters. It calls for sustained fellowship. Did you hear me today? Each morning when the sun rose, it found Moses still basking in the glow of God's presence that he had been experiencing through the night. Hallelujah. Each evening when the dew fell, Moses' soul was still saturated with the remnants of glory. When Moses was in communion with God, I imagine that he couldn't even hear the noise from the camp below. And you know, isn't that something? When you're really connected with God, when you're really in intense, passionate, intimate worship with God, it seems like the world stops. It doesn't matter what's on television. Are you with me? Everything grinds to a halt, and the only reality that really exists is what's going on between you and God. There in that fellowship with God, Moses was oblivious to everything except the presence of God. The presence of God and worshiping God always overshadows every other reality. Praise his name. You forget about family. You forget about illness. You forget about pain and trials. It's you and God. Oh, for the joy of such communion. Moses thought not of himself. He was pleading for the people. And by the way, that's because, you know, God doesn't like fellowship with selfishness. He doesn't like you just going on and on and on and on about what you need. When does your heart think about someone else that you pray for there? Moses thought not of himself. With sighs and cries, he asked Jehovah not to destroy the people. Moses said, Lord, they made a golden calf. I know they bow down before it. God said, let me alone. I'm going to destroy them. Moses cried out, Lord, blot me, I pray thee. Remember that these are your people. All right, Moses, I will return with you to my people. It was then and there that Moses blurted out this unusual request. Lord, before you go, just let me see you one time. Moses must have said to himself, I'm on a roll here. Everything I've asked God for, he's given it. I asked him, don't destroy the people. He said, you got it. I asked him, let me see his way. He said, all right. Many believe that the greatest petition that any man has ever asked for in all of Scripture was this one. It took great faith for Abraham to offer up in prayers for Sodom. It took great faith for Jacob to wrestle with the angel all night. It took great faith for Elijah to pray rain down from the sky. But the greatest faith was in that moment that Moses said, Lord, just let me see your face. That took a lot of faith. Amen. And look at verse 10 of Deuteronomy 34. And there arose not a prophet, have mercy, since in Israel, like Moses, whom the Lord, what? Knew face to face. Church, Moses stands alone. He's a giant among giants. His request surpasses that of any other man. The request is the highest to which the ambition of sinful man could ever reach. One writer wrote that he was astonished that even Moses, as wonderful and as great and as powerful a prophet he was, that even Moses would be bold enough to ask for so wondrous a favor. Moses spent 40 days in the council chamber. He had hidden in the secret places. God said, He said, now, I pray thee, Lord, If I found grace in your sight, let me see your face. How can I be like you, Lord, if I can't see you? Brothers and sisters, I can see Moses now. Trumpet sounds. Are you with me today? The ground starts to tremble. The lightning begins to strike. Moses' knees knocking together. Joints loose. He's standing in the cleft of the rock. Hand of God over his eyes. And see Moses like no man before him. Have mercy, Jesus. Confident in faith. Scared to death. Wondered why he even prayed that prayer. Lord, let me see your face. The apostle tells us, the Bible tells us, God hid him in the cleft of a rock and allowed Moses to see the trail of his glory as it passed by. Now remember, there was a rock in the wilderness. Moses smote it. Water came out. We know that rock was whom? Christ. It was not Christ literally, but it represented Christ. And now Moses stands in a rock, in the cleft of a rock. My soul tells me this morning, you know that text, now unto him that is able to keep you from falling and to present you faultless, unto him who is the cleft of the rock. Us. Let me read you a poem I found. Beautiful, beautiful poem. Alone with God, he speaks to me as friend with friend. He fills my heart with joy and peace that has no end. He tells of his love for me, and I rejoice. Alone with God, to feel him near, to hear his voice. Alone with God, the door shall shut his face. Shut us in his face. I feel his love so strong and true. I know his grace. His comfort comes in strengthening power to fill my heart. Alone with God, how blessed it is to come apart. Alone with God, how sweet the sound of his dear voice. To seek his face in quiet place, this is my choice. 'Tis good to know he is there. My need to meet alone with God, his presence near. Oh yes, how sweet. There is an hour coming when all of us are going to be ushered before the Father. Are you hidden in the cleft of the rock?
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4: The end of the world. What do you think about when you hear that phrase, the end of the world? Do you think of some wild-eyed, long-bearded, crazy-looking man on a street corner holding up a large sign and shouting out, "The end is near, the end is near"? That's what most people think. But I want to tell you, the Bible is not a foolish book. It was written by highly intelligent writers who were not idiots. It is also a very credible book, which has a history that has been confirmed over and over again by archaeology. The Bible is also the world's best-selling book, with total sales reaching far beyond the popular Harry Potter series. The Bible claims, and I believe this with all my heart, to be written under inspiration from the Holy Spirit. So what does God's book actually say? Is there really such an idea, the end of the world, or is this just a crazy, far-out idea that you would expect from some lunatic standing on a street corner? Well, let's find out. In Matthew chapter 13, Jesus told quite a few parables. He told stories to his disciples, trying to teach them many different things, spiritual truths. One particular parable was about a farmer, a field, and a harvest. In verse 39, and I'm quoting, Jesus said, "The harvest is the end of the world." So there Jesus himself used that phrase. He said, "The harvest is the end of the world." In verse 40, he said, "So shall it be in the end of this world." So there's twice in Matthew 13. Whatever it means, at least we know Jesus said it, not some crazy guy on a street corner. In Matthew 24, we have this phrase referred to a number of times. Let's just take a look and keep on going. In verse 3, we find Jesus meeting with his disciples on the Mount of Olives. The Bible says, "His disciples came to him privately, and they asked him, and they said, 'Tell us, when shall these things be, and what shall be the sign of your coming and of the end of the world?'" So here the disciples, they believed that there would be an end, and they were curious. They wanted to know. So they asked the Lord about it. And then in response, Jesus actually said many things. He talked about different kinds of signs, different things that would be happening on planet Earth. And then especially in verse 6, he said, "You shall hear of wars and rumors of wars, but see that you are not troubled, for all these things must come to pass, but the end is not yet." So Christ said things would be happening, signs would be taking place, but that's not quite the end of the world yet. In verse 13, he said, "He that shall endure to the end, the same shall be saved." And then in verse 14, this is very clear, Christ himself said, "This gospel of the kingdom shall be preached in all the world as a witness to all the nations, and then shall the end come." So there we have four times in the book of Matthew chapter 24. The disciples believed it. They asked about it in verse 3. Jesus referred to it in verse 6, in verse 13, and then in verse 14. In Matthew 28, we find another reference to the end of the world. This chapter is about, it's the last chapter of the book of Matthew, and it's talking about Jesus after his resurrection. He appeared to his disciples. He gave them a great commission to go to all the world to preach the gospel. And then in verse 18, Jesus came and spoke to them saying, quote, "All power is given to me in heaven and in earth. Go ye therefore and teach all nations, baptizing them in the name of the Father and of the Son and of the Holy Ghost, teaching them to observe all things whatsoever I have commanded you. And lo," and here's the catch, Jesus said, "Lo, I am with you always, even to the end of the world." So there we have it again. Christ is very, very clear. He promised he would be with his people down throughout history, all the way until the very end of the world. So we see in Matthew chapter 13, verse 39 and 40, Jesus talked about the end of the world. Matthew 24, verse 3, the disciples asked about the end of the world. In verse 6, Jesus said, "It's coming, but not yet." In verse 13, he said, "Endure to the end." In verse 14, he said, "The gospel will be preached to all the world, and then the end will come." And then in chapter 28, we find clearly in verse 20, Christ promised that he would be with us all the way until this point, this tremendous pivotal point called the end of the world. So it's clear that this idea is a biblical idea. It's not just some crazy, far-out, wild idea that you might only expect from some lunatic on a street corner. It's just as clear from Jesus as a bolt of lightning flashing across a dark sky in the midst of a storm. It's very, very visible. Now, it's easy to discover this in the Bible, that there will be an end of the world, but it's a lot more difficult to answer some other questions about what's going to happen before the end, at the end, or after the end. To tell you the truth, there are just about as many ideas on this topic as there are different kinds of food in the buffet line at the Sizzler. If you go to any Christian bookstore And just browse around in the Bible prophecy section, you will see what I mean. You'll find lots of books that talk about things like the rapture, the 7 years of tribulation, the Antichrist, the mark of the beast, and the 1,000 years, these hot and controversial topics. But as you browse from book to book, it doesn't take a genius to realize that not every author sees eye to eye on these subjects. In fact, it can be downright confusing to read one thing and then something else. What I hope to do in this program is definitely not to confuse you, but rather to orient you, to help you to understand more clearly the different views that are out there so you can see the big picture. Imagine you're in school and you're now attending a class called Overview of Prophetic Opinions 101. And what we're going to do is basically lay the groundwork for future programs where we will go more deeply from the Bible into these issues. So let me just summarize for you what's out there as we survey the landscape. First of all, there's what has been called the pre-tribulation view. And this idea basically teaches that Jesus is going to come silently at some point in the near future and take his people to heaven before Earth's last 7 year period of tribulation. This silent return idea is called the rapture. And again, this viewpoint is called the pre-trib view or pre-tribulation because it basically says that Jesus will come and remove us before the trouble starts. So that's the pre-trib view. Then there's the mid-trib view, which says that Jesus will come, obviously, in the middle of the tribulation, not at the beginning. And then there's the post-trib view that teaches that Jesus will not come silently at all, but only visibly at the end of the 7 years. And then there's a variation of post-trib, at least 7 year post-trib, and there's a lot of people that believe this, that Jesus is coming at the end, but there really is no 7 year period of tribulation at all. They don't believe that this idea is truly biblical. Now, in addition to pre-trib, mid-trib, and the two post-trib views, there's an even larger issue, and that has to do with the different schools of prophetic interpretation. Let me go through them briefly. It's very enlightening and important to understand these different viewpoints, that they are out there and that we have to choose which one is really biblical. The first one is the preterist view. Preterist coming from the word or the prefix pre, referring to things that happen in the past. Those who are preterists generally believe that most, if not all, of the major prophecies described in Daniel and Revelation, that they have already happened. They're history. They're behind us. And they believe that these were fulfilled during the time of Jesus, especially in and around 70 AD when Jerusalem was destroyed by the Romans. For most preterists, generally speaking, the end really means the end of the Jewish world, the Jewish end, not a literal end of this planet. So that's preterist. Then there's the futurist school, and this is very different, and there's actually a lot more futurists than there are preterists. The futurist school basically says that almost all of the prophecies of the Bible, of Daniel and Revelation, are still in the future from this point where we are right now, and they will all mainly kick in after the rapture, during the 7 years of tribulation. Generally speaking, those who are futurist believe that from Revelation 4, verse 1, to the rest of the book, that is all future. Revelation 4, verse 1 talks about John receiving a vision and being taken up to heaven in this vision. And they would apply that to the rapture, and they would say that's when the church is taken up. And so everything beyond chapter 4, that's all in the future after the rapture. So that's a futurist. And then there's another school called historicist. It's not preterist and it's not futurist. And this used to be the major school of the Protestant reformers in the 1500s and 1600s. This view teaches that some of the prophecies of the Bible were fulfilled during the time of Jesus and around 70 AD when Jerusalem was destroyed. So some of it is in the past. Then there are other prophecies that have been fulfilled down throughout the history of the church, historically. So that's where you get the word historicist. And then they also believe that there are other prophecies that are being fulfilled right now in front of our eyes. And then there are yet final prophecies in the book of Revelation and Daniel, prophecies about the mark of the beast and the 1,000 years and Armageddon. And these are yet to be fulfilled in the future. So we have preterist, futurist, and historicist. Oh yes, there's one more. And that is often called the idealist school. And this view basically believes that the book of Revelation is not really a prophecy fulfillment type of a book at all. It doesn't have prophecies that are to be literally understood and fulfilled, but more of a, the book is more of an allegorical description of the great moral battle between good and evil. So there we have pre-trib, mid-trib, post-trib, preterist, historicist, futurist, and idealist. Now, I hope I haven't confused you by all of this. I'm not trying to. Really, what I'm trying to do in this program is simply to clarify what some of the issues are. Who am I anyway? My name is Steve Wahlberg, in case you've just tuned in, and you are listening to program number one of a new series called End Time Insights. The purpose of this program is to examine all of these issues, current Bible prophecy issues, from the Word of God. I hope it will be simple. I hope things will make sense. And ultimately, I want this program to be centered in Jesus Christ. Let me just tell you a little bit about myself. I'm Jewish. I grew up in Southern California in the Hollywood Hills. As a teenager, I went off the deep end in a life of drugs and alcohol and wild living. When I was 20 years old, praise God, he rescued me, just like he rescued the two Christian women missionaries in Afghanistan during the early stages of America's war on terrorism. When I was 20 years old, I discovered for the first time in my life the infinite love of Christ. Through his Spirit, I was led to turn away from my sins, a wild life. I came to believe in the Lord as my Savior. I've experienced his wonderful power in my life. And for the last 22 years, I've been studying prophecy. I believe with all my heart that the Bible is God's book. I believe that one word from God is more important than 10,000 words from men. And especially, I have come to love prophecy. I've written a number of fast-selling books. I've held prophecy seminars in Russia, Canada, New Zealand, Pakistan. Glad I'm not in Pakistan now. And in South Africa and across the country. I've been interviewed on the radio a number of times, and now I'm thankful that God has opened a door for me to start my own radio program, and you are listening, and I'm glad you're out there, and I hope that you'll stay with me from week to week as we continue on. The title of this whole program, End Time Insights, is based on Daniel chapter 12, verse 4, where the scripture says, "Daniel, shut up the words and seal the book even till the time of the end." And then it says, "Knowledge will

0: knowledge increases in your mind, then I believe that prophecy can be fulfilled through this program. The scripture says, in the time of the end, knowledge will increase. And I hope that this program will reveal end time insights about preterism, futurism, historicism, idealism, about pre-trib, mid-trib, post-trib, as we get into all these issues. And ultimately, again, my main goal is to lift up Jesus Christ so you can find Him as a personal Savior who can give you hope, power, forgiveness, and peace in our troubled world.
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2: 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Join our hosts, Gary Gibbs and John Bradshaw, speakers for the Amazing Facts Ministry, as they now open the Bible and discuss themes that affect your life today. Stay tuned because the next 15 minutes will deepen your understanding of God's Word.
3: Hi, friend, and welcome to Bible Talk, where we tackle the Bible subjects that affect you. I'm John Bradshaw. Glad to have you with me and Gary Gibbs. Hi, Gary.
4: John, it is good to be here, and we are tackling some of the tough topics. We're talking about Israel, and that we've actually have said in our programs that Israel in the Middle East is not the Israel that the Bible is talking about in the book of Revelation.
3: Not to say that Israelites, Jews in the Middle East, cannot be saved or cannot receive the benefits of the gospel. Anybody can by grace through faith in Jesus Christ. But there is a spiritual Israel being spoken about in the Bible, and by the grace of God, you and I can be part of that through faith in Jesus.
4: But you know, John, if we were to take what the Bible really says, and we read there in Galatians 3:29, that if we are Christ, we are Abraham's seed and heirs according to the promise.
3: Absolutely.
4: Romans 2:28, that it's not he who is circumcised that's the true Jew, but it's the one who's been converted in heart, had a circumcision of heart, a change of life. Well, if that is the real Israel of the New Testament, the spiritually converted person, Jew or Gentile, then all of these books, all of these movies, all these prophetic expositors talking about the literal Middle East Israel playing a key role in last day events, you might as well just turn them off.
3: Wouldn't hurt. Good idea.
4: Might even help, you might
3: might
4: say.
3: Might even help. I tell you why. What the devil wants to do is this. He wants to get people off the track. In the book of Revelation, it is a very, very seriously spiritual book. So if you are led to think that the issues in Revelation all deal with oil wells and Arabs and Jews and another part of the world, they got nothing to do with your heart experience with Jesus.
4: Mm-hmm.
3: But when you find out that the mark of the beast has got something to do with your heart relationship with God, when you discover that God's temple is spiritual, when you discover that the Antichrist is not a single wicked individual man operating somewhere else, but a certain entity operating within the confines of Christianity, now that's going to have an impact on your spiritual life, you see.
4: Really well. You know, we keep referring, John, to this Antichrist, and we're being very careful not to say on the air what the Bible really identifies as the Antichrist, but it is really clear in the Scriptures. The Bible in Daniel 7, Revelation 13 gives you 10 to 13 identifying characteristics that pinpoint the geographical location where the Antichrist will arise, the timing he will arise, everything about him. And we have a Bible study guide on that, that if our listeners will call in at the end of the program with a free 800 number we give or write us, we will enroll them in the Bible study series and they can learn a lot that we can't even say here on the air.
3: Something that we mentioned a program or two ago, and I think it's important to restate, the current prophetic view.

0: held by most Christians today, many Christians today, is really a bleak one if you're a Jew.
1: Yeah, because the Antichrist is going to set up his throne right there in the temple in Jerusalem, and he's basically going to wipe out and deceive all the Jews. It's not a real pleasant future for the Jews, is it?
0: Not a terribly nice scenario to contemplate, and it's funny that the people teaching this, many of them saying how wonderful a relationship they have with the Jews and how they're our friends and brothers and so on, but they're saying, man, we love you, but boy, I wouldn't want to be in your shoes.
1: That's right. In fact, the Jews listen to our Christian programs, of course, and they realize that the friends like this, they don't need.
0: That's exactly right. Not doing them any favors at all. Now, listen, there's something we need to tackle before we are done with our series of studies on Israel, and that's the big one, the Battle of Armageddon.
1: Well, isn't there going to be a Battle of Armageddon?
0: Sure, the Bible says there is, but let's try to find out something about what that battle's going to be and where it will be and so on.
1: John, I became a Christian in 1979 at the height of the oil crisis here in our country, in the United States, where we're speaking at. And, boy, I still remember those lines. They were long. You were probably over in New Zealand at the time.
0: Same thing. In fact, in New Zealand, we struggled how to figure out this oil crisis. We had something called carless days. You had to nominate a day out of the week that you couldn't drive your car. Isn't that something?
1: That is.
0: Yeah, not everybody had two cars either. There was a lot of walking going on.
1: Well, they were healthier. But, you know, we just got through the last 10 years, we have seen several wars take place in the Middle East. Of course, there's the ongoing war and conflict between the Palestinians and the Israel. But we have also seen the United States involved in a couple wars. And the last Gulf War was a significant war because we were right there where Babylon, ancient Babylon, was located. Revelation talks about Babylon. You've got the river Euphrates. The Bible says the river Euphrates is going to be dried up. And it says this is going to be Armageddon. You have Russia was opposing this war. You had China. They didn't really like it that we were over there either. And we thought maybe the kings of the north are going to come down and they're going to fight us because we were coming from the south, from Kuwait. Now, everybody thought, a lot of people at least thought, maybe this is Armageddon.
0: And every last one of them was 100% wrong.
1: Now we see.
0: We're trying to understand this in an incorrect way. Look, the Bible says that the river Euphrates is going to be dried up. A lot of people say, well, there's going to be a war, you see, and so the river's going to dry up and the tanks can drive across. In the recent, or the last battle in Iraq, they just steamrolled right across the river Euphrates. They got from Kuwait to Baghdad in just a few days. That river might as well not have been there. It didn't cause them too many problems.
1: Yeah, the river Euphrates isn't much of an impediment in today's world today with fighter jets and everything else that we have. So let's read those texts, can we, John? They're in Revelation chapter 16 about Armageddon. And if it's not a literal battle right there in the Middle East fighting over the geography there, what is Armageddon, then?
0: Okay, Gary, take it away and read these verses for us in Revelation chapter 16.
1: Okay, so we're looking here at verse 12, and this is talking about the seven last plagues. And the battle of Armageddon comes during the sixth plague. The sixth angel poured out his vial upon the great river Euphrates.
0: There it is.
1: And the water thereof was dried up, that the way of the kings of the east might be prepared.
0: Now, we're going to look at this spiritually and understand that in this context, Jesus in verse 15 says, "Behold, I come as a thief." So the way is being prepared for the kings of the east. Jesus said, "I'm coming. Blessed is he that watches and keeps his garments, lest he walk naked and they see his shame." In other words, I'm on my way now. Now hang in there. Okay, hold on. You go back to a long time ago now when God's people were captive in Babylon, beyond the river Euphrates. The river was dried up when Cyrus the general diverted its course. He marched right on into Babylon.
1: And Cyrus came from the east, didn't he?
0: Yes, he did.
1: He was a king from the east.
0: Babylon fell. What happened anciently is going to be repeated down here in the close of time.
1: Okay, so God uses in the New Testament, especially in Revelation, worders. And he what he's doing is he's conserving words here. He's saying just like Babylon in the Old Testament,
0: that's right,
1: fell when the river Euphrates was dried up and Cyrus, the king of the east, was able to come in and deliver God's people and help them return to the promised land. So in the last days, I am going to dry up the spiritual river Euphrates, supporting spiritual Babylon,
0: right,
1: so that my people can return to the promised land, the heavenly Jerusalem.
0: And instead of sending Cyrus from the east, I think many people who've read the Bible are familiar with Matthew 24 when it says that as lightning shines out of the east and comes out of the east mm-hmm. and shines to the west, mm-hmm. so the coming of the Son of Man shall be. Who's going to come from the east to liberate God's people right at the end? That's Jesus, you mm-hmm. understand. The angels of heaven will be coming with him. So we're not looking for the armies of Japan or China or anybody else to invade a patch of Palestine. The Bible makes clear that Christ is coming back and he's going to deliver his people.
1: Well, that's good news. So what we're saying here then is this river drying up is what? What are we looking for?
0: Well, just as a river supported ancient Babylon, that which gives its support, those in Bible prophecy, now waters symbolize multitudes of people.
1: Okay.
0: Those people who support and sustain spiritual Babylon, religious confusion, mm-hmm. will in a sense dry up. They'll no longer give their support to modern Babylon, a spiritual system down here in the close of time.
1: Okay, and then the kings of the east, that represents Jesus.
0: Christ and the angels of heaven, no problem.
1: Because in the Old Testament, Cyrus in Isaiah chapter 44, he's called my shepherd. And he says, I'll dry up thy rivers. And then he's called the anointed.
0: Isn't that interesting?
1: So he's a type or an example of what Jesus would do as our shepherd and as the anointed, that he's going to come and he's going to deliver us.
0: Amen to that. Absolutely right.
1: All right, so then we look at verse 14 here in Revelation 16. For they are the spirits... verse 13. And I saw three unclean spirits like frogs come out of the mouth of the dragon, out of the mouth of the beast, and out of the mouth of the false prophet. They are the spirits of devils working miracles, which go forth to the kings of the whole earth and of the whole world to gather them to the battle of the great day of God Almighty. Now, I'm going to skip down a verse. And he gathers them together into a place called, in the Hebrew tongue, Armageddon.
0: That's what the Bible says. Spiritualistic manifestations are going to take place mm-hmm. to deceive people to get to this place that the Bible calls Armageddon.
1: Okay, and so this is where, if we're seeing miracles and all this, we're talking about a spiritual deception to deceive people to worship the false Christ, the Antichrist, instead of the true Christ.
0: That's exactly right.
1: So we're not talking about a literal political war over oil fields here.
0: No, there's no need in the world.
1: In fact, I don't see any oil here except in the ink on the page.
0: That's about the only oil you're going to find. The armies of the whole world are going to get down there on the plain of Megiddo. Man, how are you going to get them there? They're not going to fit. We don't fight those kind of battles anymore anyhow. Send the bombs flying through the air from 1,000 miles away. That's how we do it now. Missiles and stealth bombers and all of these things.
1: So then, John, why? He's so specific. John's so specific here, John the Revelator, not you.
0: All right, okay. I'll be specific, the two, if you want me to.
1: He says, into a place called in the Hebrew tongue Armageddon. Where is that place? I when I was in Israel, we stood on this great plain, and the tour guide said, this is the place,
0: this
1: Armageddon.
0: This is the plain of Megiddo.
1: Yeah, the plain of Megiddo.
0: Yeah, Armageddon doesn't mean plain of anything.
1: What does it mean?
0: It means mountain of Megiddo.
1: Well, there was no mountain there.
0: No mountain
1: there. There was just a little hill, a little rise there, but no mountain.
0: But look in the Hebrew. You're looking for a mountain. A mountain. And Megiddo was the place of great slaughter. Now, there's a couple of ways that you can understand this. As slaughter took place in Megiddo back in the old times, and I don't have time to go back and reference and read the Old Testament scriptures right now, mm-hmm. again, this battle is going to culminate in a great defeat, in great slaughter. But listen, this isn't a spiritual battle that is taking place in the last days. Mm-hmm. The issue between the seal of God and the mark of the beast, Satan is seeking to put his mark on every person in the world. Mm-hmm. And ultimately, those who won't take the mark of the beast, he wants to eradicate, you understand. Mm-hmm. But what does the Bible say? Christ is going to come back. God will roar out of Zion. You got a picture of it in Revelation chapter 19, Jesus coming back and putting an end to this spiritual battle where the devil seeks to get everybody away from Christ and onto his side.
1: So in the very end, we are going to see a battle. It's a spiritual battle between good and evil.
0: That's what's going on.
1: And Jesus will literally come through the clouds, won't he?
0: He absolutely will.
1: And those who have not prepared for his coming, haven't surrendered, they will be destroyed by the brightness of his coming.
0: Absolutely.
1: And then those who have given their lives to Jesus, they will go back to reign with him in heaven.
0: That's 100% correct. And friend, the good news is that you can reign with Christ in heaven. You can live and reign with him eternally when you accept the free gift of salvation he offers. What a great subject. And we've got more where that came from. Thanks for being with us today. Be sure, friend, to join us for more next time here on Bible Talk.

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2: In the book of Revelation, chapter 2, verse 10, Jesus Christ said, "Be faithful to death, and I will give you a crown of life." I heard a story once that came out of the Korean War. There was a group of communist soldiers that swept down from the north into the south. They captured a village and gathered all the Christians and put them in a church. Outside the church, on the door, they pasted a picture of Jesus Christ, and they commanded the Christians one by one to come out, to spit on the picture, or to be shot dead. The first two Christians came out, and they did that. They spit on the picture because their lives were at stake, and they weren't willing to die for God. But the third Christian who walked out of that church was a young girl with a dress on. She looked at the picture. She looked at the spit that was dripping down the face of Jesus, and her heart was deeply moved. She walked over to that picture. She took her sleeve, and she wiped the spit off of the face of Jesus Christ. And then she walked in front of this group of hardened communist soldiers, and she prayed prayer, and she said, "Dear Jesus, Lord, you are willing to die for me, and I'm willing to die for you." Well, amazingly, the shots never came. The communists let her go because they were so deeply impressed with the courage of this young girl. Jesus says to us in the book of Revelation, chapter 2, verse 10, he says, "Be faithful till death, and I will give you a crown of life." We need to stand for Jesus like that little girl, no matter what. We need to be willing to die for our Lord, if necessary, because he died for us. "Be faithful," Jesus said, "to death, and I will give you a crown of life." You have just heard his voice today.
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3: "And behold, there came a leper and worshipped him, saying, 'Lord, if thou wilt, thou canst make me clean.' And Jesus put forth his hand and touched him, saying, 'I will, be thou clean.' And immediately his leprosy was cleansed. And Jesus saith unto him, 'See thou tell no man, but go thy way, show thyself to the priest, and offer the gift that Moses commanded for a testimony unto them. Thou shalt love thy neighbor as thyself.
4: Rejoice with them that do rejoice, and weep with them that weep."
5: What makes us a person? This is Ken Ham, author, speaker, and blogger on science and the Bible's reliability. Throughout their development, babies go by different names, zygote, embryo, and fetus, for example. Now, some people will argue that an unborn child isn't a person. He or she is just an embryo or a fetus. But a name isn't what makes us a person. Being made in God's image does. And anyway, those names are just terms to describe a stage of development, like terms we use after birth, like newborn or toddler. We wouldn't say a newborn is less of a person than a toddler just because they're less developed. And the same should be true of life in the womb. Every unborn baby is a person made in God's image, deserving of life.
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8: Now a look at your morning weather on Columbia Christian Talk Radio. Mostly cloudy with thunderstorms today with a high near 97 and lows around 72. Partly sunny with thunderstorms tomorrow with a high of 81 and lows around 67. For your Wednesday, intermittent clouds with a high near 88 and lows around 70. And for Thursday, partly sunny with showers with a high near 88 and lows around 71. That's your morning weather on Columbia Christian Talk Radio.
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10: Sometimes a story doesn't start with a big idea or a business plan. It starts with a dad just sitting there thinking, okay, why was this so hard? And why does it feel like I'm supposed to just magically know what to do? That moment, that honest, frustrated, real moment is where today's conversation begins. Because instead of shrugging and pushing through, David decided to build something that actually helps dads make sense of the chaos. Not a gimmick, not another parenting trend, something practical, thoughtful, and rooted in real experience. And the way it came together says a lot about who he is and what he actually cares about. And I'm really excited to bring him on in just a moment, so don't go anywhere. Before we begin, if you're just as passionate as the Fatherhood Challenge about turning the hearts of fathers to their children and have a unique story, testimony, or resource to share with our podcast and radio audience, we would love to have you as a guest on our program. 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We will continue with the rest of the program.
11: Welcome to the Fatherhood Challenge, a movement to awaken and inspire fathers everywhere to take great pride in their role and to challenge society to understand how important fathers are to the stability and culture of their family's environment. Now, here's your host, Jonathan Guerrero.
10: Greetings, everyone. Thank you so much for joining me. All right, I am really excited about today's guest because his story hits right at the center of what so many dads quietly wrestle with. We have David Yep joining us, a dad who found himself in the thick of parenting, realizing there were moments where he felt lost, unsure, and honestly just wishing there was something out there to help him make sense of it all. Instead of him waiting for that something to show up, he actually built it. David is the creator of Godmother, a tool that reshapes how dads approach parenting by giving them clarity, confidence, and a way forward when everything feels overwhelming. What I love about his journey is that it didn't start with a business idea. It started with a dad trying to be present, trying to do right by his kids, and refusing to settle for confusion as the norm. So today, we get to hear the story behind Godmother, the heart behind why it exists, and how David's experience is becoming a game changer for dads everywhere. David, welcome to the Fatherhood Challenge.
12: It's amazing to be here with you, Jonathan. Thank you so much.
10: So David, what's your favorite dad joke?
12: If at first you don't succeed, don't try parachuting. I love that.
10: I love that one too. That one's a great one.
12: I'm like jumping out of an airplane and having the parachute not open, which is probably a lot of times what it feels like being a dad, right? You get that news that you're expecting your first child and all of a sudden you feel like you're jumping out of an airplane and wondering, hey, do I got a parachute on or am I going to hit the ground?
10: Yeah.
12: Yeah. My wife and I always joke that, you know, it's crazy. You go to the hospital and you have a baby and, you know, like you're there for 2 days, 3 days, they're giving you all these classes on what to do. And then all of a sudden they just like send you home and you're like, wait, who am I? Like what experience makes me able to take this thing home with me and expect that I'm going to do a good job as a parent? So,
10: yeah. And then you're like, did you forget to send the manual home with me or something? Yeah,
12: absolutely. Yes. Yes. It's funny you say that. We actually use the tagline for Godmother parenting because parenting doesn't come with a manual. And it's so true. There really is no manual. And you kind of think you're going to figure it out until that day when you realize, whoop, I guess I don't have all the answers like I thought I did.
10: I looked at your website and I have never seen anything like it. The closest thing I can find, and we were talking off the air a little bit about this, I had a guest on twice. Her name is Claire Stead. She is the founder of the Oliki app. Oliki spelled O-L-I-I-K-I, Oliki. And the app is designed to help dads be able to help their baby's brain development advance.
12: I love that. Yep.
10: So that's really, really cool. But there is no app out there that I've ever heard of or known that really helps dads with emotional intelligence and their kids. There is nothing for that out there. And man, we need it. I mean, I can't even describe how I felt just looking at your website. First thought I had was, where was this when I really needed it, when I had my two boys when they were both born? Oh man, I could have used this. And the second thing is, man, my heart is just bleeding for so many dads that have struggled and struggled and struggled through this with their own kids, with no help, with no resources, nothing to guide them. And yes, there's no manual. And so there is this sense of hope just looking at your website.
12: Well, I appreciate that, Jonathan. And I will tell you that it's probably one of the most common responses that we hear from people. So we pitch this to a lot of people. We've pitched to, you know, businesses, obviously consumers, schools, churches, a lot of people lining up the door to kind of sign up for this. And one of the most common things we hear from people whose children are grown is, I wish I had this when my children were younger, and kind of makes my heart bleed as well. But it's funny, we actually have quite a growing number of grandparents who are signing up for this, even to understand their grandchildren better. And we have people who are signing up for it to understand their adult children. It's not easy to understand another human being, you know, and I think that that's kind of the background that brought me to build this app. I left home when I was 13, decided I wanted to become a priest. I spent 14 years in ministry. So I've been dealing with people my entire life, serving people. And then I got into business and, you know, have a company with over 150 employees. And so I'm used to relationships. I've been a life coach for the past decade. I'm used to all of this. And when I first had kids, I was like, man, I'm going to be a great dad, right? I'm one of those, you know, dads, I love to get down and dirty with my kids. I love to wrestle. I like to sit on a couch with them and read a book. So I've kind of got that combination. I'm like, yeah, I'm going to be really good at this. But as the years went by, I realized this is a whole lot harder than I thought, because it's not enough to just love your kids. You have to understand them. And understanding another human being, whether it's your child, whether it's an adult child, whether it's your spouse, whether it's someone you work with, it is not an easy task. And so I was like, how do we build something that is going to make it easier for dads and moms, of course, to truly understand who their child is and then get real-time insight into how to help them?
10: That's really, really cool. I was thinking just now, there's a guest that I've had on. His name is James Moffitt. And actually, I've had him on twice. He has a podcast called The ABCs of Parenting Adult Children. Really, really good podcast. Also a personal friend of mine. I need to introduce you to him, because he would love to have a conversation with you. And I really keyed in on this part that you were trying to, I think this was your point, and that is, it's not too late. My first instinct is, man, where was this? It's too late. And you're saying it's not.
12: It's not. It's never too late. You know, and it is. So Godmother exists in what we call the universe of relational intelligence. We're calling it RQ affectionately. What we do with our children is just one example of what we do in everyday life, which is we interact with human beings. And granted, you know, we don't have the same obligation with some people as we do with others. You know, as someone I meet on the street, I don't have to enter into relationship with. But if I'm married, I'm in relationship with somebody. If I'm in the workspace, I'm in relationship with somebody. And relationships can always become enhanced. They can always become better. And the thesis that I live by is that the more you create good relationships, the more magic can come out of that. And the tagline that we use is, understanding creates possibility. And so whether you're looking at your child and you want that relationship to flourish, whether you're looking at a struggling marriage or you're dating or someone in the workplace, the more that you can understand that person, the more you create the possibility for great things to happen. So yeah, no, it's you know, it's never too late. Obviously, we've launched the parenting one first, and super passionate about that because, hey, I'm a believer every child deserves to have the best childhood that they can have. And I'm also a believer that every parent out there is, for the most part, trying to do the best they can. You know, I don't think that there are many parents who wake up and say, I really want to screw up my child today, right? I just don't see the world like that. I think most parents want to do a good job. It's just, how do I do a good job? You know, and I'm the type of person that, you know, I run multiple businesses and I have hobbies, I have friends, I have a lot of things going on. And so I'm like, okay, if I only had one tool to help my children, what would it be? And I surveyed the landscape. You know, I'm like, oh, there's tons of books over here. There's family therapy over here. There's Google here. I can call and ask a friend here. And none of these tools to me were encompassing. And so I'm like, well, I guess we're going to build the tool. And that's how Godmother came into existence, is saying, hey, how do we build the tool that can help truly understand who my child is and then understand how to help them in every moment?
10: Well, this question is probably a little bit nerdy and maybe a little bit personal, but how did your relationship with your own kids influence the way you designed Godmother? Were there specific moments that guided your decisions?
12: Yeah, 100%. And it's not too nerdy asking me to talk about my kids. I love that. Yeah, Jonathan, I have three kids, and I think the most powerful sort of underlying factor that impacted me was realizing that each of the three is completely different, and that what works for one in a given scenario won't work for the other. Okay. So it's like you have a meltdown in aisle 9 in the grocery store, which I don't tend to have because I'm usually the one causing the chaos in aisle 9.
10: You sound like a fun dad.
12: You know, I'm the, like, put them on the cart and start pushing it down the aisle as fast as we can go type of deal. And you know, have everybody staring at us in the grocery store. So my poor wife has to put up with my antics. But I, you know, I realized that you have a meltdown in aisle 9, and the way you deal with child A is not the same way you deal with child B. And so that was one of the big factors. The second thing, and it's funny you phrased the question that way, because I don't typically bring this up in initial conversations, but I think the big factor that I noticed was how my wife and I have different levels of connection with each child. And that puzzled me, because I wanted to understand, why does one child get along so well with me and clash so much with her? And why does one child clash so much with me and get along with her? And then what can I do to make sure? I want my children to have a great relationship with their mother. And obviously, I want to have a great relationship with me. And so when we built Godmother, we actually built it as an ecosystem for understanding family relationships. So when you get in the app, you do an assessment for each child, right? It's a proprietary assessment that was built off of, you know, hundreds of thousands of pages of child psychology and different temperament prototypes and things like that, or typing systems. But you also do the test for yourself, and then you can do it as well for your spouse. And the beauty of the app is that it's giving you insights into, how does child A interact with child B? How does child A clash with mother? How does child B synergize with father? How do these parenting styles differ? Because I realized that was one of the biggest things that kind of conflicted, is different parenting styles. So to circle back to your question, you know, what about my children impacted it? I think it was that. It was realizing how different each of them is and how they each need a different response. And if I don't understand them, I can't give a different response. But then also realizing that two parents, whether, you know, you're married, whether you're co-parenting, whether you're divorced, whether there's a, you know, stepmom or stepdad in the picture, like, that creates a lot of the complexity too. And so you have to understand how that dynamic comes into play.
10: And different podcasts, parenting podcasts, articles. I mean, there's this, I don't know, it feels like a lecture, which is a reoccurring theme of, you need to know your kids. You should know your kids. And that's true. You should. But I think what dads lack is, it's not that dads don't want to. Dads do want to get to know their kids. But a lot of times, dads need some resources to actually, yes, help them with that. your app, I'm still, my mind's just blown right now, because this app not only helps dads get to know their own kids better, but themselves.
12: Yes. And I think that the gateway to this app is openness. It's the openness to understand that the other person is different. You know, guys, we can be pretty obtuse sometimes. You know, the typical guy that's, you know, going on a date with his girlfriend and, you know, is completely oblivious to everything going on around, you know, oblivious to you know, discomfort because he's thinking about the football score, right? And it's a bit cliche, but there's some truth to it. You know, most cliches have a little bit of truth to them. That's how they came to be in the first place. And so, guys, you know, we can be oblivious and we can forget that the person in front of us is a completely different human being, and they have a different way of processing. And so, Godmother works for dads and moms who have just the tiniest sliver of openness to say, I want to discover the other person and I want to discover myself. I come from a background of, well, two things. First of all, I've worked with therapists my whole life and coaches and spiritual directors. And, you know, I've received so much blessing from people who were helping to guide me. But I also come from a world of health and wellness, and I've been blessed to do, you know, functional health, tests and blood testing and understand my different food sensitivities. And what I realized in the space of health is that the solution to become healthy is extremely unique to every person. And we're inundated sometimes in social media because I don't know if you have this, Jonathan, like your, I don't know what your FYP is on Instagram, but like I'll scroll through Instagram and I'll see this guy, hey, your child needs this. They need, you know, to get rid of all screen time because it's terrible and screen time is going to rot their brain. And then you scroll the next video and it's like, hey, be gentle with yourself if you give your kids screen time because, you know, because you're doing the best you can as a parent. And you're like, what do I do? Right? Like, then there's the gentle parenting. Like, I need to understand my kids and be there. And then there's the, you know, you need to like go out there and scold your kid. And you're like, I actually don't know what to do for my child. And so openness being this gateway into what makes Godmother work. And Godmother created this app that is intensely specific to who your child and who you are, is. And that's the power of it, Jonathan. It's being able to come on there and say, I want to understand my child and what my child needs.
10: So it sounds like when someone downloads the app, the very first thing that happens is a get to know you session, getting to know the dad, getting to know the mother, getting to know the kids that it's going to be helping, because what it's going to tell you to do is going to be very different than someone else who downloads the app, because what it's telling you is very unique to your needs, your child's needs, the culture of your home, all of those things are factored in. This is a highly complex app.
12: Yeah, there's a lot that went into it. There's a lot that went into the development. And obviously we're blessed with, you know, the rises in technology that makes some of this possible. But that's exactly how it starts. You kind of download the app, you go in and you got to take time. And I'm not gonna, you know, I'm not gonna shy around it. You have to take time and you have to be committed. And because it takes, you know, a good 10 minutes to do this assessment for your child. And so if you have multiple children, it's going to take some time. And then you have the ability to do the assessment for yourself. And I think what we're realizing too, and this is why your audience and everything that you do, Jonathan, is so aligned with kind of our mission, is you have to want it, right? You have to want to find the solution for your children. The reality for most of us, and maybe this is just me, I don't know if you've ever gone through this, like you go through a tough moment with your children and in the moment you're like, man, I don't know what to do. But then you pick something because you got to do something, right? If your child's, you know, I have one child who never picks up after themselves, right? There's always a mess. And it's funny, like there can be a mess in the room they walk into. And when they walk out of that room, it's like messier than the mess was. I'm like, how did you manage to make this messier, right?
10: I can totally relate to
12: that. So when that, yeah, you have one of those, or is that you?
10: That's me sometimes.
12: I get that, and it's so funny how we see our kids' habits as reflections of ourselves. And so in that moment, you either don't do anything or you do something. And if you do something, you either, you know, come down with a heavy hand and say, pick up after yourself, or you try to be gentle, right? So you're always going to pick a solution. The problem is that moment passes. And then you move on to the next moment and you got to make dinner, you got to help with homework, and you miss this opportunity to really help your child, to really help them evolve into the person that they need to become. And so the app does require effort, especially up front. It takes you basically saying, I am committed to this. I want to understand my child. And so I'm going to dedicate time to this assessment. I'm going to then know who my child is. The beauty of it is that afterwards, it's super easy. In that heat of the moment, and I do this all the time with my children, I run into a circumstance, you know, bowling. My child comes home from school and it's like someone was saying something mean to her. And I have this dilemma of saying, okay, do I tell them to punch the girl in the face or do I teach them to forgive? Now, I mean, I'm intentionally, you know, for all your listeners, I'm not actually advocating for punching someone in the face. Hopefully you can edit that part. Yeah.
10: No face punching. Like, there we go.
12: Yeah, thank you. Good. Yes, clear. Yes. But the point is, like, do I have to teach my daughter to stand up for herself in that moment or do I need to teach her to be forgiving? Right. And that's a real dilemma. And that's not an easy question to answer. Thankfully, now I have an app. And because I understand this particular daughter's tendencies, I understand what her strengths and what her weaknesses are. And oh, on top of that, our app actually grows with your child. So it remembers what I talked to it about a year ago. And it remembers the challenges my daughter was facing with fitting in and trying to be a people pleaser. And so then that advice that I get in that moment is absolutely curated. And so it's powerful because it's instantaneous, right? And that's what I need. When I'm in the situation, I don't want to go Google on Amazon, hey, what to do when my child is bowling. I don't want to call my friend and try to explain the whole history of who my daughter is. I want advice right in that moment of how to act. Yes, when you first download the app, you do this work to do the assessments for your child so that you're building the profile for who they are so that afterwards, whenever you need that advice, it comes to you in real time and catered exactly to who your child is.
10: Okay, so this next part's kind of fun. It might be a challenge for you because you're really a very humble person, but try the best you can. Take this time and just brag. Brag about the people that you've helped, the feedback that you've been getting, the feedback that you've been getting from people who have been using the app, the success stories, the way it's been changing lives. Just go ahead and just take this time and brag.
12: Yeah, I appreciate that. Well, I will give all credit, obviously, to the engineers. Let me read you a testimony that just came. This just came across my desk actually yesterday. Godmother was a lifesaver when we were on vacation. Our kiddo was struggling with behavior and listening, and we couldn't put our finger on why. I remembered I had the Godmother app and decided to try it out. I am so grateful I'd taken the time previously to do the personality profile on my kiddo because what Godmother gave me was priceless. Tailored specific suggestions to my child. I was able to discover and remember that my child loves routine and structure. The high energy, busy schedule, high stimulation, and new environments we had on vacation were throwing them for a loop. Godmother reminded me that bad behavior was probably due to them feeling out of control and not having their regular constants. It changed our approach completely. And I walked away with concrete examples and ways to connect with my child. It walked me through the conflict to a better way of relating and connecting. And the behavior improved once we started addressing the root causes. I could have waited until we got home to sift through all the personality and parenting books I had at home. But in reality, I never would have gotten around to reading them with the limited time I have. Godmother met my need in the moment while we were needing it, and I'm so grateful. That is not penned. I did not come up with that. That is literally from a mom who has three children who sent me that text the other day. And so that's the bragging moment, I think, is realizing that the solutions are closer than we think, you know, and it's not as complex. I had a parent reach out to me of an adult child who hasn't spoken with their child for over 3 years. And their feedback was, I finally understand what my child was going, I finally understand what it was that set them off. Now, it doesn't make them necessarily right. It doesn't mean that, you know, your child or your adult child or whoever else is doing the right thing. But if you can understand who they are, it allows you then to get towards treasuring the differences that they have. So that's the type of feedback we get. You know, people are like, hey, I, you know, I've never had anything like this. The amount of specificity is incredible. It's teaching me to look at things, differently. We actually had a school recently sign up with us. They have all of their teachers mandating that the godmother assessment be done before the school year starts. Now think about that.
10: Wow.
12: And I want you to, you like, I think knowing you, you're intelligent, that you kind of understand it. So you probably get it right away. But when 30 kids walk into the classroom at the beginning of a year, how difficult is it for a teacher to get to know those children? Super difficult because she's teaching, she's in classroom management, she's got 30 kids. By the time she kind of understands who those children are, they're 7 months in and the school year's almost done. On the contrary, when they come in with this godmother assessment, so after you do the app, the first thing you get is this eight page assessment. And Jonathan, we've had people tell us that they started crying when they read these things, that the very first thing they did when they got this assessment was print it out and give it to their son's coach so their coach understands how to work with their son. We've had people say they've sent it to their grandparents as Christmas presents to truly understand their grandchildren. But if that teacher starts her school year with this assessment, she understands who the children are coming into the year. And we have teachers that are actually using this now as classroom management aid, because when Johnny and Frankie are going at it and are at each other's throats, the teacher goes to godmother, puts in their two tests and says, okay, can you help me understand what is causing the conflict between these two? And that gives so much insight into resolving the conflict, into resolving these relationship friction points. And it's beautiful to see how it's catching on and creating a movement.
10: For dads listening who want to learn more, where can they go to explore Godmother, connect with what you're building, and download the app for themselves?
12: 100%. Thank you for asking that. Yeah, so definitely we're on the App Store, the Apple App Store, so you can look it up at Godmother is the name of the app. Want to go to the website. It's angelic.net. So angelic.net, angelic.net, angelic.net, and they can download the app also straight from the website, but also learn a little bit more about what we do, what the science is behind it, what the approach is, and I encourage everyone just to give it a try. You know, give it a try, do that assessment. It takes 10 minutes, and just do this assessment to kind of see who your child is and make that experience of seeing the world a little bit through their eyes.
10: And just to make things easier, if you go to thefatherhoodchallenge.com, that's thefatherhoodchallenge.com. If you go to this episode and you're looking for the episode called Parenting Without a Manual, look for that episode and then just look right below the episode description. I'm going to have the links that David mentioned posted right there for your convenience. As we close out this conversation, I keep thinking about how much courage it takes for dads to admit, I need something more than what I've got right now. David didn't just admit it. He built something that meets dads right in that space. Godmother isn't about perfection or pretending that we've got it all figured out, because we don't. It's about giving dads a way to move forward with clarity instead of guessing their way through the hard moments. If today's conversation in any way did something in you or moved something in you, don't let it fade once the episode ends. Take a moment to check out what David's creating, explore the app, and step into the challenge that he has shared. Small steps matter, intentional steps matter, and the fact that you're here listening says a lot about who you are and what you're already learning. David, thank you so much for sharing your story and the heart behind Godmother. And to every dad tuning in, keep growing, keep showing up, keep choosing to lead your family with purpose. And I will see you in the next episode.
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14: This is Scriptural Pursuit with your host, Glenn Russell.
15: The story is told that years ago there were two young men working their way through Stanford University, and like lots of other students, their funds got desperately low. The idea came to them to engage Paderewski for a piano recital and devote the profits from the recital to their board and tuition at the school. The great pianist manager agreed to it, but said, "We need a guarantee of $2,000, and anything beyond that can be used for your tuition." The two students, undaunted, proceeded to stage the concert. They worked hard, invited everyone they could, but at the end of the concert, they had raised only $1,600. Instead of making a profit, they were now $400 in the hole. After the concert, the two students sought out the great artist and told him of their efforts and the results. They gave him the entire $1,600 with a promissory note for $400 more that they would earn and send to him at the earliest possible moment. "No," Paderewski replied, "that won't do." Then he tore the note to shreds, returned the money to them, and said, "Now, take this $1,600, pay all your expenses, and split remains between the two of you." And so it was. The incident passed and the years rolled by. Paderewski became the Prime Minister of Poland. Poland was then devastated as World War I began, and Paderewski struggled to find donors to feed the starving thousands of his beloved homeland. At last, the United States President authorized an aid program for Poland. Thousands of tons of food began to come into Poland to be distributed to those in need. After the starving people were fed and the crisis was over, Paderewski journeyed to Paris to thank President Herbert Hoover for the relief that had been sent. "That's all right, Mr. Paderewski," was Mr. Hoover's modest reply. "Perhaps you don't remember, but you helped me once when I was a student in college. Your generosity inspired mine." A wonderful story about generosity and the impact it can have on ourselves as well as on others. Welcome to Scripture Pursuit. I'm Glenn Russell, your host. We're in the middle of a series entitled Managing for the Master. We're so glad you've joined our discussion today about financial generosity entitled Unto the Least of These. Now let's meet our guest. We're so delighted to welcome back friend, colleague, and frequent contributor, Dr. Rahel Wells, Old Testament professor at Andrews University. Welcome, Rahel. Glad to have you with us.
16: It's a blessing to be here.
15: And I know that you get impassioned about teaching Scripture in your classes, and you teach those who are of all different majors, don't you?
16: I do. It's a great joy.
15: Now, you would think perhaps that only theology majors are the ones who have an interest or have their lives or hearts opened up. But do you find Scripture applies to right across the board different majors?
16: Definitely. In fact, the students who are the most passionate and excited about the Old Testament are not theology majors, because maybe they've never seen it that way before, and they get great joy out of learning.
15: And you have the challenge and the joy of kind of exploring the Old Testament, which so often is misunderstood by Christians. And exploring the Hebrew Bible really opens up our eyes to who God is, doesn't it?
16: Truly does. It has changed my life as well.
15: Well, thank you so much for being with us. Rahel, would you lead us in prayer that God will guide our discussion for His glory?
16: Definitely. Dear Jesus, we thank you so much for this privilege we have of serving you and following you. And I just ask that you bless our discussion today as we talk about your word, as we talk about caring for those who are needy and poor, as you have called us to do. Just give us wisdom and insight into you as well and your character of love for every person. Thank you. In Jesus' name, amen.
15: Amen. Well, we've talked about finances quite a bit in this series of Managing for the Master. We've talked about tithe and offerings and the importance of giving to support God's work and His ministries. Today, we want to take a little bit different direction. And so I basically have two questions for you, Dr. Wells. Rahel, basically, the first question I would have is, when God established ancient Israel as his model community, as his model entity, model nation, a theocracy, what were the aspects of the economy in particular with regard to caring for the poor? Then the second question would be, what lessons can apply to our lives today? So let's first of all take the question. God set up the nation of Israel as kind of a model lab, and he gave them basic guidelines. What did he instruct them about their care for the poor?
16: Yeah, that's such a good question. It's actually very, very important to God. In fact, there's so much about this in the Torah, the Pentateuch, various laws related to poor, related to orphans, widows, the vulnerable, the needy. This becomes such an important thing to God, and therefore he instructs his people also on this. So, the fascinating thing to me is it doesn't seem to matter. God doesn't ever talk about how they get to be poor. Because I think, you know, this is something we often talk about today, right? Like, oh man, that person was lazy, or they squandered their money, or something like this. But God, in none of these laws does God indicate if they're poor for their own fault, then you shouldn't help them. He still says if they're poor, you help them. And that, I think, is so critical to me as I'm thinking about this, because God does not discriminate. You know, of course, many people become poor because of oppression or some other loss or, you know, something terrible that happens in their lives. But no matter reason, they are, God cares for them, and he calls his people to do the same. So I want to kind of look at three different ways in which God asks people to care for the poor. So the first one is actually to give to them money, give to them provisions, to provide for them physically and materially. So if we can read from, there's a lot of places we can read for this, but Leviticus 19, chapter 19, verses 9 and 10. This is in the section in Leviticus on loving your neighbor, loving other people as you would love yourself. So this is actually where the first time that the golden rule comes up is in the Torah, not in the Gospels. But here, Leviticus 19, 9 through 10 says, when you reap the harvest of your field, of course, this would be like money-making time for them, you shall not reap your field right up to its edge. Neither shall you gather the gleanings after your harvest. So you're making money, right? But you're going to leave part of that available still. Why? Verse 10, you shall not strip your vineyard bare, neither shall you gather the fallen grapes of your vineyard. You shall leave them for the poor and for the stranger. I am the Lord your God. So they are supposed to be thinking, even in their making of profit, in their business, in their money-making time, they should not just think about themselves. They're supposed to provide, specifically set aside this extra produce specifically for the poor, specifically for those who are in need. And that, to me, is just a really powerful statement. And it's something that we often don't think about today. Often the poor are kind of, you know, oh, I have some extra money, I'll give to them, right? Rather than planning ahead and saying, I am specifically going to leave this amount of money to, or these amount of provisions to give to those who are in need.
15: So there was a moral imperative to help the poor. This is not a suggestion or an idea, or perhaps if you feel like it, it's a command, isn't it?
16: It is. It is. And there's many more like that. You know, they are to share their food. They are to leave the land fallow at certain times. And then all of that extra food is also to go to the poor. So it's just they're supposed to provide. And then one other passage that talks about their regular provision, and this is in Deuteronomy chapter 14. And this is powerful because it's talking about tithing and offerings. And we usually, again, only associate tithes and offerings with giving to God's work, right? To the ministry, to the church, etc. But there was a specific tithe every 3 years that was to go to the poor. So this is Deuteronomy 14, 28 and 29. At the end...
15: May I just ask, yes. This was in addition to the regular tithe. Is that,
16: correct.
15: Is that what you're suggesting? Okay.
16: Correct. And this is just very interesting because, again, we usually don't talk about these things. Mm-hmm. But they were to specifically think.

0: most likely to be poor. Of course, we see this in examples like Ruth and her mother, right? They had to go out and glean. So the widow who are within your towns shall come and eat and be filled, that the Lord your God may bless you in the work of all your hands that you do. So they were specifically to be thinking, again, every 3 years, that extra tithe was supposed to go to those who were poor. So I think this is a really powerful statement, what we should be seeking to do ourselves today too. Maybe it doesn't look exactly like that, right? We don't gather in produce. Most of us are not farmers probably today, but what are we doing with that extra funds? I know this is something my husband and I have talked and thought a lot about. How are we using how can we think and plan ahead so that we can be giving to those who are in need, just like God asks Israel to do?
1: But let me prod you just a little bit, Rahel, because in the very next chapter, we find something that Jesus quotes. Jesus says, the poor you always have with you. And here we find in Deuteronomy 15:11, for the poor will never cease out of your land. Come on, isn't it just a hopeless situation, like pouring money in a bag with holes? I mean, the poor is always going to be there. We're never going to solve the problem of poverty. So why not just take care of ourselves? Is that what God is suggesting when he says the poor in Deuteronomy 15:11? Or is there a little bit more to that?
0: Well, it's interesting that you mention that, because God specifically says earlier in chapter 15, verse 4, there will be no poor among you. For the Lord will bless you in the land the Lord your God is giving you for an inheritance, because they're supposed to obey. So I think Moses, I think, is getting at this tension here, right? Like if everyone was to follow what God had given them to do, there weren't going to be poor, right? Because they would care for each other, and those who were in need would be provided for by those who were wealthy. But Deuteronomy plays back and forth with this tension, because Moses also recognizes that the people are not going to be faithful to God. And so that's why there's always going to be poor. So I think this is kind of a whole picture in the Bible. God's idea is never what is actually happening, because of our recalcitrant hearts. It's not that God doesn't want to bless his people, but so often he is calling on us to do that. And of course, we see through the rest of scripture that that's exactly what they're not doing. In fact, the prophets over and over, right before Israel goes into exile, they're saying to the people, like, part of the main problem that God has with Israel is that they're not caring for those in need, over and over and over and over again. And so it's clear, at least part of the reason why they're still poor is because the people aren't giving. And they're not.
1: I probably should also admit that I only read half the verse, because Deuteronomy 15:11, for the poor will never cease out of your land. Therefore, I command you, you shall open wide your hand to your brother, to the needy and to the poor in the land. So God isn't saying, look, the poor are always there. Forget it. You're never going to solve the problem of poverty. What he's saying is the poor are always a continuous opportunity for you to practice generosity. There will always be opportunities for you to practice unselfishness. So it's not that this is something that should be an excuse for us to close our hands, but rather open our hands. And I love going back to verse 7 there in Deuteronomy 15, where it says, you shall not harden your heart or shut your hand against your poor brother, but you shall open your hand, verse 8, to him and lend him sufficient for his need, whatever it may be.
0: Yeah.
1: That's a pretty generous attitude.
0: Well, that's one of the next points I wanted to bring out, is that it's got to be a heart attitude. So it's not just a matter of giving provisions. It's really a heart change. It's a whole attitude change towards the poor. So you're not supposed to just give because you are supposed to. You're supposed to let your heart be changed. So notice this is still in 15. He says here, verse 9, God says, take care lest there be an unworthy thought in your heart. And you say, the seventh year, the year of release is near. So of course, this is when the slaves would have been free. The people got their land back. And so they would be tempted to say, oh, that's coming up. I don't need to help them. They'll get help here shortly.

0: accurately, right? But, and he goes on, your eye looked grudgingly on your poor brother, right? So like, oh, I don't want to give, this is not what I want to do right now, because they're going to have help. But what happens? He cries to the Lord against you, and you are guilty of sin. So not giving because it's inconvenient, or because we don't want to, or because we think someone else is going to help them, this is actually a sinful act. And then instead, verse 10, you shall give to him freely. So this is abundantly. Your heart shall not be grudging when you give to him, because for this the Lord your God will bless you in all your work and all that you undertake. So it's really that giving should come out of a heart that is that is generous. And rather than saying, oh, I think you're poor because of these terrible reasons, so I'm not going to give you anything. Instead, we are to let God change our hearts so that we naturally just give out of the abundance of our hearts and care and compassion for those who are poor.
1: I like Psalm 41, verse 1, blessed is he who considers the poor, for the Lord will deliver him in time of trouble. You know, we may face a time when we also have a financial setback. And let me just say, Rahel, this isn't just talking about a handout to somebody on a street corner or something like that. This is talking about much more intentional, for example, helping a person get an education is a way to help someone be able to take care of themselves, not just giving them a fish, but teaching them to fish, that kind of thing. Bill, your husband works with organizations that help people who are refugees or others so that they can get job skills or they can get opportunities to take care of themselves, etc. Sometimes people need a hand, don't they?
0: Yes, and I loved the verse that you read in verse 8 there of chapter 15, you shall open your hand to him and lend him whatever he needs. And I think that gets at that. It's not, they may not need a sandwich, right? But they may need someone to walk with them through what they're facing. Maybe they need legal help. Maybe they need, you know, whatever it may be. It's not just about, like you mentioned, a quick handout and then moving on with your life. It's often that personal connection and contact with people. And that leads me to the third point, which is to not take advantage of them. So to treat them fairly. And so I'd like to read from Exodus chapter 22, because of course this goes on along with the heart issue, but I think I think there's a temptation to maybe expect something back from someone or to treat them, you know, to expect more of them, right? Well, you're poor, you got to work your way to get this thing, but it's not that way. So if you look at Exodus 22, verse 25, if you lend money to any of my people with you who is poor, you shall not be like a money lender to him, and you shall not exact interest from him. So no interest to those who are poor. This is really telling too. And I try to practice this. If I'm going to give a loan to someone who's poor, I really seek to sometimes consider that I'm not going to get it back. Right. Because, you know, to me, I don't want to be breathing down their neck, and that's hard to do, right? Because we have this money and we want it back, but sometimes it may be that God needs us to just give it to them. And then verse 26, if you ever take your neighbor's cloak in pledge, so sometimes someone would say, hey, I'm giving you my cloak. I promise you I'll pay you this money back, etc. Notice this, you shall return it to him before the sun goes down. For that is his only covering, and it is his cloak for his body. In what else shall he sleep? So this is assuming that all they have is this one covering. And that's, that would have been fairly expensive, and they would have given it in pledge. And God is saying, you can't take that for a long time. You got to give it back to them before nightfall, even if they haven't paid you, because they need it.
1: So that aspect of not taking advantage, when you have the opportunity, you could legally, you would have the right to say, well, you know, they didn't pay, but to say, consider their situation. Don't take advantage.
0: Correct. And the verse ends, if he cries to me, God says, I will hear, for I am compassionate. And that's just powerful, because many times Poor people have no one else to cry to, right? They may not have, if someone takes advantage of them, they may not have fees to get a lawyer to help them or whatever it may be. They may not be able to get anything. And yet God hears. God may not make it right now, but I believe at the end, he will require it of all who have taken advantage of the poor. It is a serious offense in his eyes that someone takes advantage of someone who is oppressed and who is needy.
1: And we see this lived out in the lives of God's people. From the earliest times, the life of Job, Abraham, others who practiced the generosity, a generous heart. And your point there about it being a heart issue is so important.
0: Yeah. And it's because, again, I think God mentions in several places, it's because he loves them, right? He loves everyone. He's compassionate. But it's also because Israel's been poor. They were slaves.
1: Yeah.
0: And so they are to remember. And I think that's an important thing, concept for us to realize too. I think most of us probably at some point have been in need of money. And so to remember that, right? Maybe you haven't, but your parents were, or your grandparents, right? Like, how can we seek to remember where we've been? Maybe we weren't poor in money. Maybe we needed compassion, or maybe we were poor in some other thing, right? But we understand that concept of lack, of need. And so we are to remember that as we're interacting with those who are in need.
1: That's important. I think there's probably a little caution that I might mention. I've noticed sometimes we have the tendency to remember our experience and how we got out of the pit and then think everyone else should do that. But every situation is different and everybody's finances is unique. And I can't just say, well, this is how I solved it. You should do the same thing. Rather, to recognize that God works in many ways. And we would say here, of course, all of us, the rich or the poor, the wealthy or those who don't have as much, need to remember to put God first. This is all in the context of, you know, laying up treasure in heaven and putting God as our first priority, making sure we don't gain the whole world and lose our soul. I'm reminded of James 1:27, pure and undefiled religion before God and the Father is this, to visit orphans and widows in their troubles and to keep oneself unspotted from the world. We tend to spend more time talking about unspotted from the world, but maybe orphans and widows. Could we go to Jesus as we, I don't know if there's more you want to bring to us from the Old Testament guidelines here, but Jesus seems to build on this when he talks about his ministry as Messiah in Isaiah 61 and Isaiah 58 and other places that he refers to.
0: Yes, and Jesus, I think, just shows so much compassion to everyone he meets. He doesn't discriminate, right? He doesn't say, this person's wealthy, I'm only going to talk to them, or, you know, this person's a certain way. He's always, always caring for every single person, and that includes the poor. So yes, he quotes from Isaiah 61 when he's announcing his ministry. This is Isaiah 61, verse 1. The Spirit of the Lord God is upon me because the Lord has anointed me to bring good news to the poor. He sent me to bind up the brokenhearted, to proclaim liberty to the captives and the opening of the prison to those who are bound, to proclaim the year of the Lord's favor, the day of the vengeance of our God, to comfort all those who mourn. And all of those things are kind of like what we were talking about earlier. They're involved. That's not just giving someone a sandwich. They are coming close to people, binding up the brokenhearted, helping people get free, right? Maybe this is from debt. Maybe this is from an addiction that has led them to be poor. There could be all sorts of reasons, but it involves entering into someone's life. And I think that's what we see Jesus doing. He's not just, you know, giving a handout. He's really entering into people's lives and changing them, but walking alongside with them in their struggles and in their pain. And he is reflecting those principles of provision, but also of that heart care and compassion and understanding.
1: We could also note that in the Hebrew Bible, we see so many examples of the prophets rebuking those who are rich, those who are hard-hearted, those who take advantage of the poor, those who create systems to take advantage of the poor. And Jesus seems to echo some of this warning about those who just think about themselves. He

0: tells parables about building bigger barns, and instead of saying, hey, what can I share? It's like, what can I keep more and more and more? So right. Jesus really builds on this concept that we see established in the Old Testament of our corporate interresponsibility.
1: Yes, and he really calls people to account who have not done that. I think that's significant, you know. So he talks in Matthew, when he is talking about the final judgment, separating the sheep from the goats, you know, he says, the sheep are those who, when people were hungry, they gave food. When they were thirsty, they gave drink. When they were a stranger, they were welcomed. When they were naked, they were clothed. When they were sick, they were visited. And, you know, Jesus has said, you did this to me. And the sheep are like, what? When did we see this? When did we do this to you? And Jesus says, as you did it to one of the least of these, you did it to me. So he's not just living it out himself. He's also saying, I'm looking in the lives of my followers. Are they living this out too? Because this is what I'm calling them to do. He lives it, and then he calls us to also live it.
0: As we conclude in just a moment or two here, Rahel, what would you say about being a cheerful giver in all this process? What does that do for our own lives and the quality of our experience?
1: Well, I think that's, again, going back to the heart, because when our heart attitude is correct, and we view all of our possessions as not our own, but God's, right? We're just giving back of the things he's given to us. And I think, you know, I think we all struggle with this, to think these are my things. I don't want to give them, right? I worked hard for these, but God keeps reminding us, when we have that right attitude about our possessions and about our money and our funds, then giving is a blessing. And to be able to see other people blessed and helped and strengthened is really affirming to your own heart as well. So that's what can bring cheer and joy, because you're able to see changed lives and grateful people in light of that. And I'd like to read one more passage. This is from 1 Timothy 6. Paul is talking here to Timothy. As for the rich, this is verse 17, as for the rich in this present age, charge them not to be haughty, nor to set their hopes on the uncertainty of riches, right? You never know when things are going to go away, but on God, who richly provides us with everything to enjoy. So again, it's all belonging to him. So what are we to do? They are to do good, to be rich in good works, to be generous and ready to share, thus storing up treasure for themselves as a foundation for the future, so that they may take hold of what is truly life. So life is in giving, life is in service, life is in caring for others, not in how much wealth you have. And I think this just is kind of a really good picture. How can we not seek for ourselves, but seek how much can we give?
0: So well said, Dr. Rahel Wells. We've run out of time, but thank you so much for pointing us to the quality of life that God wants us to have as generous givers. Next time, we'll continue this series on managing for the master here on Scripture Pursuit. Join us again next time, but until then, today and every day, let's continue to pursue the God of the Scriptures.
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1: In thy presence is fullness of joy. 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
5: This is Hope Lives 365. 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
6: We've been unfolding the prophecies of the book of Revelation, particularly Revelation chapter 14, verse 6 to 12. Let's suppose that you live quite a distance in the country and that there's a narrow road coming to your dwelling. Let's suppose there's a river and a bridge that you have to go over to get to your dwelling, to your home. Your son, at 17, has just gotten his driver's license. It's a dark, rainy night. Your boy is not home. You get word that the bridge is out. You get word that there's trouble on the road. What's your first instinct? Well, it's to text him, to let him know, right? Or to call him immediately on the telephone. Will he resent that warning? If the bridge is out, he certainly wants the warning. In the book of Revelation, God appeals to us in love. But there also are some warnings, because in the future, there are some bridges out that God wants us to be able to span that river of error that flows and understand his truth. And he wants us to get home. Let's pray. Father in heaven, you have that great longing to bring us each home. You have that great longing to get us from earth to heaven. And like a loving father who wants his son home on a dark, rainy, stormy night, you want to take us through the storm, across the river of difficulty, and get us home. And we thank you that you've given us messages in the book of Revelation to do just that. In Christ's name, amen. My topic during this presentation is Satan's final deceptions. The book of Revelation unmasks the plans of the evil one, and it reveals the plans of God. On a gorgeous September morning in Chicago, a chilling story began to emerge. A young woman, Mary Kellerman, woke up that morning with a terrible headache. A brief history of what happened was recently written by Dan Fletcher. This young woman's name was Mary Kellerman. Because she had a headache and symptoms of a cold, her parents gave her Tylenol when she woke up. 4 hours later, 12-year-old Mary Kellerman was dead. The parents were absolutely devastated. But that was just the beginning. That September morning in 1982 in Chicago. Not long after that, a postal worker by the name of Adam Janis also died soon after taking Tylenol. Before the day was over, the death toll began to grow. In fact, in a few days, it had grown significantly. The only link being that each victim had taken extra strength Tylenol. Now, when the police began to look into this, when the experts in chemistry began to look into it, they found that these Tylenol capsules were produced in different plants. They were sold in different stores. Their only conclusion is that somebody was tampering with these Tylenol capsules. Their only conclusion was somebody was lacing them with potassium cyanide poison. The city and nation was in panic. Upon testing, each of the capsules proved to be laced with potassium cyanide at a level toxic enough to provide thousands of fatal doses. Some madman, some maniac, some insane person was tampering with those capsules. There was a nationwide panic. The Tylenol capsules and Tylenol was recalled from stores, costing the manufacturer millions and millions of dollars. The police went through the streets of Chicago with a loudspeaker announcing to people, if you have Tylenol on your shelf, discard it, throw it away, because it's laced with poison. As I read this very tragic story, this thought came to me. The people that took these capsules actually thought that they were taking something that would benefit their health, something that would reduce the fever, something that would reduce the headache. They thought they were taking something beneficial, but yet they were taking a poison that would lead to death. Could it be possible that in the generation that we live in, could it be possible that in this generation, there is a spiritual type of laced Tylenol capsules? You say, what are you talking about? Could it be very possible that we're taking a spiritual poison that we think brings us life, but it's actually false doctrine, the wine of Babylon that Revelation speaks about, that indeed is fatal? The Bible says in Proverbs 16, verse 25, don't miss this text, there is a way that seems right to a man. What does the way seem? It seems right. It seems proper. But its end is the way of death. Somebody says, well, isn't sincerity enough? You can be very sincere, but in actual fact, you can be sincerely wrong. If I'm driving on a foggy night and there's a bend in the road and I keep going straight off a cliff, I may be very sincere, but it may end up in death. So God's word informs our thinking. It's more than sincerity. It's the sincere desire to know truth in God's word. If our hearts are honest before God, Jesus, in fact, said to the people in his day in John 7, verse 17, he said, if any man will do my will, he will know of the doctrine. So sincerely desiring to do God's will and opening the scripture, the Holy Spirit reveals to us what God's will is. But we may be ever sincere, but trusting in our own opinion, trusting in church leaders, trusting in a religious political organization that the Bible calls Babylon. The book of Revelation reveals God's plans and it exposes error in the last and final generation. God's end time message is being pictured as being carried by three angels in mid-heaven. The first angel flies, and the Bible says, I saw another angel flying in the midst of heaven, having the everlasting gospel. That first angel has the gospel of God's goodness, the gospel of God's grace, the gospel of God's mercy, the gospel of God's life-changing power. That first angel reveals that there's nothing we can do to save ourselves, that salvation is totally in Jesus Christ. That message is to go to every nation, kindred, tongue, and people. But the angel emphasizes aspects of the gospel that have been long neglected by Christianity. The angel says with a loud voice, so all the world can hear, fear God and give glory to him. Fear, respect, obey God. Give him glory in your lifestyle, in that which you take into your body, that which you eat, that which you drink, in what you see, what you listen to, the places you go. So this message of the first angel is a call to obey God because we're saved by grace. It's a call that our lives reflect a commitment to God. Why? Because the hour of his judgment has come. We're living on the knife edge of eternity. We're living where the sands of time are running out of that hourglass of time, living just before the coming of Christ. And then the Bible calls us in an age of evolution, in an age of dehumanization of human beings. It calls us back to worship the Creator, back to the sanctity of life. That's the first angel's message. It's a big message, a message to all mankind, a message that has the foundation of all the biblical truth in it, a message of the gospel, a message of obedience, a message of the judgment, a message of the second coming of Christ, a message of the sanctity of life, a message of worshiping the Creator. But then the second angel flies and he says, Babylon is fallen, is fallen. As we have studied, God is calling us to live godly lives in the light of the judgment hour. He's calling us to have nothing between our soul and our Savior. He's calling us to decision in this hour verse history. But then that other angel does fly in Revelation 14, verse 8. It says, another angel flies saying, second angel's message, Babylon is fallen, is fallen. That great city, because she's made all nations drink of the wine of the wrath of her fornication. We introduced this second angel's message in our last program, our last presentation. We pointed out that Babylon represents a false religious system. Revelation 17 describes a woman riding on a scarlet-colored beast. This woman is dressed in purple and scarlet. In the Bible, a woman represents Bible prophecy. We find that in Jeremiah 6, verse 2, and Ephesians chapter 5. The true woman is the bride of Christ. The fallen woman is one who has left Jesus, united with the state powers. So the woman, the fallen church, rides upon the state. She has Babylon the Great written on her forehead. In our last presentation, we noticed that the term Babylon represents an apostate religious system that distorts truth, substitutes man-made theories for the teachings of the gospel. We understood that the word Babylon means confusion, confused religious values, human opinions substituted for the Word of God, human opinions substituted for divine truth. We continue unfolding the mystery of Babylon the Great in this presentation. In Daniel chapter 7, verse 17 and 23, the Bible talks about beasts and symbolizes them as kingdoms. Those great beasts, which are four kings that arise out of the earth. The fourth beast shall be the fourth kingdom on the earth. So when we read in Revelation 17 about Babylon, the mother of harlots, we read about a great mother church dressed in purple and scarlet. We pointed out in our last presentation that that great mother church sitting on the seven-hilled city was certainly the Roman church. She directs state powers. In the last days of Earth's history, church and state will unite. Religious liberty will be undermined, and religious liberty will be something that is usurped by these state powers. But there are two central pillars of Satan's strategy to lead to this union of church and state that we want to take a very careful look at in this presentation. These two central pillars come directly out of Babylon. They're part of Mystery Babylon the Great. Babylon, of course, represents religious confusion. What were the two prime pillars of Babylon? What was Babylonian religion like, and how will that be translated into spiritual Babylon? Now remember, Revelation 18, 2, Babylon the Great is fallen, become the habitation of demons. So habitation of demons, that has to do with spiritualism. That has to do with the working of evil spirits. A prison for every foul spirit, a cage for every unclean and hateful bird. So ancient Babylon was the center of spiritualism. The spirits were feared by the people. They believed in the reincarnation of the dead. When the dead lived, they lived on and would come back in another form. Babylon was the center of immortality. It was the center of the idea that there was this kind of immortal essence, this immortal part of an individual. We might call it the immortal soul. That was indeed part of Babylon's philosophy in it. They believed that when a person died, they actually lived on in immortality, and at times they could return. Ancient Babylonians believed that at death, the disembodied spirit descended into the netherworld. So that's why they worshiped these images, because they believed that they were images or incarnations of those who had died, or the gods, actually, and they believed that they were worshiping those gods. The idea when you die, there is an immortal soul that continues eternally. This may surprise you. It doesn't come from Christianity. You say, where does this idea come from? The Greeks popularized the concept of the immortal soul in the writings of Plato and Socrates. And so they believed that at death there was a soul that left the body. It came from Greek philosophy, but where did they get it from? They, of course, got it from Babylon. When you go back to Ezekiel chapter 8, verse 13 and 14, there are women who come to the temple of God, and they've accepted these Babylonian ideas. They've actually slipped into the church, slipped into ancient Israel. And notice what the prophet says. He said to me, turn again and you will see greater abominations. Now, these are abominations that come into Israel, the church. They're Babylonian teachings that they are doing. So he brought me to the door of the north gate of the Lord's house. And to my dismay, you can imagine how the prophet was dismayed when he saw this. Women were sitting there weeping for Tammuz. Now here in Israel, in the temple of the Lord's house, you have Israelite women that are weeping for who? Tammuz. Now who was Tammuz? Tammuz was one of the Babylonian gods, the Babylonian god of vegetation. And what did the Babylonians believe? They believed that when their god died, when the winter came, that the winter would darken the sky and there would be long nights. That would indicate the goddess of vegetation, Tammuz, had died. They then believed that when spring came, there would be a resurrection and Tammuz would live again. So they had this whole idea of immortality, that when you die, you don't die, the dead really live on. Now, why would Satan use that as one of his major pillars in ancient Babylon? And how would the immortality of the soul come into Christianity as one of Satan's pillars? What's Satan's strategy and all that? Satan's strategy is precisely this. If you can get people believing in immortality, if they believe that the dead who've died can come back, they will be captured by evil spirits and their minds will be led from the clear teachings of the Bible to the teachings of these evil spirits. So that's part of Satan's strategy. Ecclesiastes chapter 9, verse 5 tells the biblical concept of death. For the living know that they will die, but the dead know nothing, and they have no more reward, for the memory of them is forgotten. So in the Bible, when God created the human race, he created Adam out of the dust of the ground, breathed into his nostrils the breath of life, the life-giving power of God, and man became a living soul, a living creature, a living being. The Bible does not say God put a soul into man. The soul is the product of the body God created and the breath of life. When a person dies, what happens? The Bible says, Ecclesiastes 12, verse 7, when a person dies, the body goes to the dust, and the spirit, that's the life-giving force of God, not something that thinks, not something that reasons, goes back to God. So the soul is the product It is the result of God breathing his breath into human beings and forming the body. It's the result of that. Another word for soul is a living being. Sometimes a person goes to the grocery store, they get their tasks done much more quickly, and they come back and they say, well, it's not a soul there. What did they mean? There was not some conscious being there? Not at all. They mean there's not a person there. The living know that they shall die. In the Bible, death is but a sleep, and the dead don't know everything. They know nothing. In a sermon called Is Man by Nature Immortal by Amos Phelps, a great Protestant preacher of a couple of generations ago, he traces the idea of the immortal soul very powerfully. He says, this doctrine of the immortal soul can be traced through the muddy channels of a corrupted Christianity, a perverted Judaism, a pagan philosophy, a superstitious idolatry, to the great instigator of mischief in the Garden of Eden. The Protestants borrowed it from the Catholics, the Catholics from the Pharisees from the pagans, and the pagans from the old serpent, who first preached the doctrine in the lowly bowels of paradise to an audience all too willing to hear and heed the new and fascinating theology, you shall not surely die. What did Lucifer say to Eve when he came to the garden? He said to her, you shall not surely die. You are naturally immortal. There's an essence in you that's immortal. You can take of this fruit and you will not die. So the idea of the immortality of the soul, the idea that death is not death, the idea that you know more in death than you did in life, that comes not from Christianity, but it's one of the Babylonian teachings that comes right from the Garden of Eden in Satan's words that you shall not surely die. The devil uses that in the last days of Earth's history as one of the points of deception. Revelation 16, verse 14 says, they're the spirits of demons performing signs, which go out to the kings of the earth and of the whole world to gather them to the battle of the great day of God Almighty. What is the battle of the great day of God Almighty? It's the battle of Armageddon, this final conflict between good and evil, this final conflict between Christ and Satan, this final conflict where church and state unite and all the forces of hell are focused upon God's people to destroy them. But what is it at a time of crisis? What is it at a time of economic disaster? What is it at a time of political disaster? What is it at a time when the entire world seems uncertain and falling apart? What is it that brings the world back to this unity? It is the spirits of demons working miracles through false religions to unite the kings of the earth in a power block to oppress the people of God and try to bring world unity in one great world unification approach. You see, why is it that this idea of the immortal soul, what does this do? How does it impact practical Christianity? Well, the pagans, the Babylonians, would bring offerings for the dead. And they would come there to the shrine of those that died. And in some world religions, that's true today. In Buddhism, this certainly is true, where offerings are brought for the dead. This is true of world religions today. Why is this one of Satan's central pillars? We pointed out first, because it becomes a counterfeit revelation of truth, and it leads people from the objective truth, the clear truth of the Word of God. But also, these offerings become a substitute of a heart commitment to Jesus. And the spirits of the demons become substitutes for the one Redeemer of our world, Jesus Christ. There is only one offering, and that's the offering of Jesus. He's already made that offering. So we need not come with the offering of our works, our righteousness. We need not come in fear trying to make ourselves right with God. We come to God through Christ. We come with the one who says, him that cometh to me, I'll nowise cast out. We come in deep commitment to the one who says, come unto me, the gentle, loving, compassionate Christ, whose grace flows from his heart, says, come unto me. So we need not come with offerings for the dead. Revelation chapter 14, verse 13 says, blessed are the dead who die in the Lord from now on. Yes, says the Spirit, that they may rest from their labors and their works do follow them. The book of Revelation is very, very clear. The dead rest from their labors. As the book of Job says, they shall never return to their house again. They rest. 53 times the Bible says death is but a sleep. In the Bible, death is a rest. When we die, we rest from the calamity of life. We rest from the pain of these physical bodies. We rest from the distress that occurs here in this life and all of its pain and suffering. We rest. You know, when you go to sleep, you sleep momentarily, and the next moment you know, you're waking up, right? When you go to sleep, if you are in a sound sleep, you don't say, well, it's 10 o'clock and I went to bed, but now it's 11, and your mind doesn't register all of that. Why? It's this perfect total rest. So in Scripture, contrary to the deceptions of Satan that flow through the stream of spiritual Babylon from pagan Babylon, contrary to that, God teaches us the truth about death. In Scripture, death is a rest, a sleep mentioned 53 times until the return of our Lord. And look, why does Satan try to perpetrate this error of the immortal soul? Because he hates the doctrine of the second coming of Christ. See, if the dead already go to heaven, why would Jesus come again to somehow unite dead bodies to souls? That doesn't make sense. But the Bible says, 1 Thessalonians chapter 4, verse 16 and 17, the Lord himself shall descend from heaven with a shout, the shout of victory, with the voice of the archangel and the trumpet of God, and the dead in Christ, those that have been sleeping in Jesus, will rise first. Then we who are alive and remain shall be caught up together with them in the clouds to meet the Lord in the air. Thus we shall always be with the Lord.
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0: This is It Is Written. I'm John Bradshaw. Thanks for joining me. We live in a world that is plagued by war. When you read the Bible, you make the remarkable discovery that war actually began in heaven, where Lucifer and his angels fought against Michael the archangel and his angels. Today, around planet Earth, there is not a day that goes by that there's not warfare somewhere. Now, the vast majority of people who participate in war are people who are simply following orders, and many of them pay the ultimate price. Others get to return home, but some scarred physically and emotionally. And we remember them, and we honor them in places like this. I'm at Veterans Park in Collegedale, Tennessee, just miles from the It Is Written office in Chattanooga, Tennessee. The park was developed to honor those who served to preserve our freedom. Like other similar veterans parks, this one honors all the branches of military service: Army, Navy, Air Force, Coast Guard, and Marines. Along the walkway, there's a timeline of wars. The plaque reminds us that freedom is not free. Around this circle, there are individual bronze plaques commemorating all of the wars that have been fought by Americans. The Revolutionary War, the Civil War, both World Wars, and more recent wars. On each plaque is listed the number of those who served, those wounded, and those who made the ultimate sacrifice. Hundreds of thousands of individuals have given their lives for the freedom enjoyed in this country today. As the slogan aptly states, all gave some, and some gave all. On July the 16th, 2015, a man opened fire at two nearby military facilities, claiming five lives, four Marines and a naval petty officer. This latest addition at Veterans Park honors those who lost their lives that day. Their names are listed right here. That unprovoked terrorist attack reminds us that what Peter wrote is applicable to us today. 1 Peter 5 and verse 8 says, "Be sober, be vigilant, because your adversary, the devil, walks around like a roaring lion, seeking whom he may devour." At this monument, we read the words of General Douglas MacArthur: "The soldier above all others prays for peace, for he must suffer and bear the deepest wounds and scars of war." There are plaques commemorating those who were missing in action, became prisoners of war, and killed in action. This one reads, "You paid the ultimate price. You gave your life that we might be free. You cannot know the benefits your sacrifice made possible. We shall always be grateful to you." This plaque commemorates those who served as conscientious objectors. It reads, "To those who served in the military while refusing to bear arms, thank you for defending your country in harmony with your conscience. Your willingness to go into harm's way unarmed demonstrates a faith that inspires all Americans. Thank you for not refusing to serve." Many of those who chose to be conscientious objectors served as combat medics. Now, this bronze memorial illustrates the scene of a combat medic treating a wounded soldier. Now, above all, this park is dedicated to the memory of a local hero. He was a conscientious objector, a combat medic, and a man of great faith. We'll find out more in just a moment.
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0: In 2009, the F-22 fighter plane cost the U.S. Air Force somewhere between $137 million and $469 million each, depending on how you calculate. A government pays what it does in order to have the best weapons possible. Each of Gideon's 300 men went into battle with a shofar, that's a trumpet, and a torch inside a clay jar. Unconventional weapons. Judges 7 verse 20 says, "Then the three companies blew the trumpets and broke the pitchers. They held the torches in their left hands and the trumpets in their right hands for blowing. And they cried, 'The sword of the Lord and of Gideon.' They blew the trumpets, broke the jars, and let their light shine. When they let their light shine, victory came." If you let your light shine, if you let Jesus shine in you, you'll have victory too. I'm John Bradshaw for It Is Written. Let's live today by every word. This is It Is Written. I'm John Bradshaw. The focus of Veterans Park here in Collegedale, Tennessee, is a man who was a conscientious objector. During World War II, he refused to touch a weapon of any kind or to carry a gun. He's a well-known local war hero and known as the Hero of Okinawa. This statue commemorates Corporal Desmond Thomas Doss, a longtime resident of this area. He's also a national hero as the recipient of this nation's highest award, the Congressional Medal of Honor. October 12, 1945, on the lawn of the White House, 15 Medal of Honor recipients were given their award by the President of the United States. When it was his turn, Desmond walked up to the President. Harry S. Truman warmly shook the hand of Corporal Doss and held it the entire time his citation was read aloud. Then as he placed the Medal of Honor around his neck, the President said, "I'm proud of you. You really deserve this. I consider this a greater honor than being president." He was a company aide man when the 1st Battalion assaulted a jagged escarpment 400 feet high. As our troops gained the summit, a heavy concentration of artillery, mortar, and machine gun fire crashed into them, inflicting approximately 75 casualties and driving the others back. Private Doss refused to seek cover and remained in the fire-swept area with the many stricken, carrying them one by one to the edge of the escarpment and there lowering them on a rope-supported litter down the face of a cliff to friendly hands. On the 2nd of May, he exposed himself to heavy rifle and mortar fire in rescuing a wounded man 200 yards forward of the lines on the same escarpment. And 2 days later, he treated four men who had been cut down while assaulting a strongly defended cave, advancing through a shower of grenades to within 8 yards of enemy forces in a cave's mouth, where he dressed his comrades' wounds before making four separate trips under fire to evacuate them to safety. On the 5th of May, he unhesitatingly braved enemy shelling and small arms fire to assist an artillery officer. He applied bandages, moved his patient to a spot that offered protection from small arms fire, and while artillery and mortar shells fell close by, painstakingly administered plasma. Later that day, when an American was severely wounded by fire from a cave, Private Doss crawled to him where he had fallen 25 feet from the enemy position, rendered aid, and carried him 100 yards to safety while continually exposed to enemy fire. On the 21st of May, in a night attack on high ground near Shuri, he remained in exposed territory while the rest of his company took cover, fearlessly risking the chance that he would be mistaken for an infiltrating Japanese and giving aid to the injured until he was himself seriously wounded in the legs by the explosion of a grenade. Rather than call another aid man from cover, he cared for his own injuries and waited 5 hours before litter bearers reached him and started carrying him to cover. The trio was caught in an enemy tank attack, and Private Doss, seeing a more critically wounded man nearby, crawled off the litter and directed the bearers to give their first attention to the other man. Awaiting the litter bearer's return, he was again struck, this time suffering a compound fracture of one arm. With magnificent fortitude, he bound a rifle stock to his shattered arm as a splint and then crawled 300 yards over rough terrain to the aid station. Through his outstanding bravery and unflinching determination in the face of desperately dangerous conditions, Private Doss saved the lives of many soldiers. His name became a symbol throughout the 77th Infantry Division for outstanding gallantry, far above and beyond the call of duty. 3.5 years before those words were read on the lawn of the White House, Desmond Doss pulled on his army uniform for the first time. It was April the 1st, 1942. But things did not start well for the soft-spoken Virginian. He wanted to be a combat medic, but as Providence would have it, he was assigned to an infantry rifle company. When Pearl Harbor was attacked, Desmond was working at the Newport News Naval Shipyard and could have requested a deferment. But he was willing to risk his life on the front lines in order to preserve freedom. He assumed his standing as a conscientious objector would not require him to carry a weapon. But his refusal to even touch a gun caused his fellow soldiers to view him with disdain. Nobody believed a soldier without a weapon was worth anything. So they ostracized him, bullied him, cursed at him, and threatened him. One man warned, "Doss, when we get into combat, I'll make sure you don't come back alive." Desmond had been raised with a fervent belief in the Bible, and when it came to

0: 6th. That was the fourth commandment. He was raised to go to church every week on the seventh day of the week. The army was exasperated when this Bible reading misfit asked for a pass to attend church every Saturday. They believed he was totally out of sync with the military. In fact, they saw him as a liability. So they tried to intimidate him. They gave him extra duties. They declared him mentally unfit, and they tried to court-martial him. But Desmond Doss wouldn't quit. He saw it as his duty to serve God and country, but in that order. But things began to turn around when the men discovered that this quiet, unassuming medic had an effective way to treat the blisters on their feet. And when someone fainted from heat stroke, Desmond was at their side offering his own canteen. And he never held a grudge. With kindness and gentle courtesy, he treated those who mistreated him. He lived the golden rule: do to others as you would have them do to you. Desmond served in combat on the islands of Guam and Leyte. In each military operation, he exhibited extraordinary dedication to his men. While others were taking life, he was busy saving life. As enemy bullets whizzed past and mortar shells exploded around him, he repeatedly ran to treat a fallen comrade and carry him back to safety. By the time they reached Okinawa, he'd been awarded 2 bronze stars for valor. In May 1945, Japanese troops were fiercely defending Okinawa, the only remaining barrier to an Allied invasion of their homeland. The Americans were set on capturing an imposing cliff that ran across the island. The soldiers called it Hacksaw Ridge. But upon reaching the top, Japanese forces suddenly attacked. Officers ordered an immediate retreat. As 100 or more Americans lay wounded and dying on enemy soil, one lone soldier disobeyed those orders and charged back into the firefight. With a constant prayer on his lips, he vowed to rescue as many as he could before he either collapsed or died trying. His iron determination and unflagging courage resulted in saving 75 lives. Desmond Doss was a hero. He was a hero to the men whose lives he saved. He was a hero in American history. But he was also a hero of faith. Without his faith in God, he would not have been able to be the hero that he was when he endured those battles in the Pacific Islands. 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Desmond Doss believed that the Bible was the Word of God. He read the Bible every day. He had a Bible with him the entire time he was in the war. In fact, his Bible was his most prized possession. Shortly before he shipped out to the Pacific, he married his sweetheart, Dorothy. As a wedding gift, she gave him a pocket Bible. Inside that Bible, she wrote a note especially to encourage Desmond while he was away.
1: Dearest Desmond, as you read and study the precious promises found in the Word of God contained in this little Bible, may you be strengthened in whatever trials may come to you. May your faith in God bring comfort and peace of heart to you, that you may never be sad or lonely, no matter how dark the way seems. if we do not meet another

0: time on this earth, we have the assurance of a happy meeting place in heaven. May God in His mercy grant us both a place there. Your loving wife, Dorothy.
1: As he faced the enemy day after day, he read this letter again and again, along with the promises he found in his Bible. He who dwells in the secret place of the Most High shall abide under the shadow of the Almighty. I will say of the Lord, He is my refuge and my fortress, my God, in Him I will trust. Psalm 91, 1 and 2. You shall not be afraid of the terror by night, nor of the arrow that flies by day, nor of the pestilence that walks in darkness, nor of the destruction that lays waste at noonday. 1,000 may fall at your side and 10,000 at your right hand, but it shall not come near you. Psalm 91, 5 through 7. As Desmond read the Bible, he read it as one who believed that God would protect him because he believed God's word could be trusted. Thoughts of fear were changed to feelings of confidence and courage. As he read God's word, he read words like these. It is better to trust in the Lord than to put confidence in man. Psalm 118, verse 8. Trust in the Lord with all your heart, and lean not on your own understanding. In all your ways acknowledge Him, and He shall direct your paths. Proverbs 3, 5 and 6. As Desmond read his Bible, it molded his thinking. He read this in the Proverbs. For as he thinks in his heart, so is he. Proverbs 23, 7. Thoughts become actions. Actions become habits. Habits influence our character. And our character determines our destiny. It's when times become really challenging that our true character is revealed. For Desmond Doss, he was the same person in the heat of battle as he was outside of the theater of battle. And that's because he had spent time with God. Just because he didn't carry a weapon did not mean he was defenseless. At all times, he had prayer and the Word of God. Two things far more powerful than any weapon. There hath no temptation taken you but such as is common to man. But God is faithful, who will not suffer you to be tempted above that ye are able, but will with the temptation also make a way to escape, that ye may be able to bear it. 1 Corinthians 10:13. God promises you a way of escape, just as He provided one for Desmond Doss. The same promises that Desmond found in his Bible are the promises that you can discover and believe and claim. I'd like for you to get today's free book. It's called The Faith of Desmond Doss. I'll tell you how you can get it in just a moment. Planning for your financial future is a vital aspect of Christian stewardship. 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

0: This is the Chattanooga National Cemetery in the state of Tennessee. National cemeteries were first established under the administration of President Abraham Lincoln. They were specifically created for those who had served in the military, beginning with the Civil War.
1: There are some graves here that date all the way back to that time. Every grave commemorating the life of one who was sacrificed to preserve freedom from every war since the Civil War.
0: This national cemetery covers 120 acres. More than 50,000 war veterans are buried here. Undoubtedly, there's a unique story behind each grave marker.
1: After serving his country in World War II, Desmond Doss returned home, but not everything turned out the way he might have hoped. He was discharged from the military in 1946, but before that time, he had developed tuberculosis. All those cold, wet nights in a muddy foxhole in the Pacific Islands eventually took their toll.
0: As the illness progressed, his left lung had to be surgically removed, along with five ribs. For the rest of his life, he survived on a single lung, until it too failed. At the age of 87, Corporal Desmond Thomas Doss died on March the 23rd, 2006, after being hospitalized with difficulty breathing.
1: For Desmond Doss, the war is over. Not just the war in the Pacific during World War II, but the battle of life. Now he rests in peace. His eternal destiny has been decided. His body lies just beneath this grave marker. One day, according to the Bible, the trumpet of God will awaken the sleeping saints. And the greatest battle ever fought will climax in the second coming of Jesus Christ.
0: Desmond was a soldier who served in war, but he was also a soldier in the battle of life. We're all soldiers in the battle of life, and the outcome has already been determined.
1: We know that the enemy is the devil, but that ultimately the victor is Jesus Christ. Every person born on this earth is born behind enemy lines, but everyone can choose to be on the winning side. You know, Jesus is coming back soon, and when he returns, death, sin, pain, sorrow, it will all be done away with. It will all be gone. Jesus is coming back, and when he returns, he'll make all things new.
0: Let not your heart be troubled. You believe in God, believe also in me. In my Father's house are many mansions. If it were not so, I would have told you. I go to prepare a place for you, and if I go and prepare a place for you, I will come again and receive you to myself, that where I am, there you may be also. John 14, 1-3.
1: That wonderful promise assures you that a bright future awaits you. For it to be a reality in your life, all you need to do is believe. There are many heroes in this book, the Bible. And then there are many other heroes who risked everything to preserve the freedoms that we enjoy today. One of them was Desmond Doss, the World War II medic who refused to carry a gun. But he had a prayer in his heart and a Bible in his pocket. He saved dozens and dozens of lives. And as a result, was awarded the Congressional Medal of Honor.
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1: 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Let's pray together. Our Father in heaven, we are thankful today for Jesus who has won the war. We thank you today for the strength of your Spirit and for the example of people like Desmond Doss, who through faith in you demonstrated what God can do in a humble life. Lord, I pray that you would take our hearts. Friend, is it time now for you to give your heart to Jesus? You can do so now by inviting Jesus to be your Lord and Savior and work in you as he worked in Desmond Doss. Father, we thank you today for inspiring us and for pointing our eyes and hearts and minds to Jesus who died so that we might live victoriously. We thank you today and we pray in Jesus' name, amen. Thanks so much for joining me. I'm looking forward to seeing you again next time. Until then, remember, it is written, man shall not live by bread alone, but by every word that proceeds from the mouth of God.
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1: Make a joyful noise unto the Lord, all ye lands. Serve the Lord with gladness. Come before his presence with singing. Know ye that the Lord, he is God. It is he that hath made us, and not we ourselves. We are his people, and the sheep of his pasture. Enter into his gates with thanksgiving, and into his courts with praise. Be thankful unto him, and bless his name. For the Lord is good, his mercy is everlasting, and his truth endureth to all generations.
0: Psalm 123.
2: Unto thee lift I up mine eyes, O thou that dwellest in the heavens. Behold, as the eyes of servants look unto the hand of their masters, and as the eyes of a maiden unto the hand of her mistress, so our eyes wait upon the Lord our God, until that he have mercy upon us. Have mercy upon us, O Lord, have mercy upon us, for we are exceedingly filled with contempt. Our soul is exceedingly filled with the scorning of those that are at ease, and with the contempt of the proud.
3: If any man thirst, let him come unto me and drink. He that believeth on me, as the Scripture hath said, out of his belly shall flow rivers of living water.
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9: Now a look at your morning weather on Columbia Christian Talk Radio. Mostly cloudy with thunderstorms today with a high near 97 and lows around 72. Partly sunny with thunderstorms tomorrow with a high of 81 and lows around 67. For your Wednesday, intermittent clouds with a high near 88 and lows around 70. And for Thursday, partly sunny with showers with a high near 88 and lows around 71. That's your morning weather on Columbia Christian Talk Radio.
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12: Hello, friends. Would you like to hear an amazing fact? Beginning as a petty thief smuggling cigarettes and marijuana, Pablo Escobar eventually came to dominate the global cocaine trade through the Medellin cartel, controlling over 80% of the drugs shipped to America. At one time, his immense operation earned him an estimated $420 million a week in the nickname, the King of Cocaine. By the 1980s, approximately 70 to 80 tons of cocaine was entering the U.S. per month, making Escobar, according to Forbes in 1989, the seventh wealthiest person on the planet, worth approximately about $30 billion. In spite of his lethal business, he sought to generate public approval by donating to churches and hospitals in Medellin. He built soccer fields, parks, paved roads, and even built a new neighborhood with 1,000 homes for families from the slums. His deceptions were so effective, Escobar even succeeded in getting himself elected to Colombia's Congress in 1982. But at heart, he was still a ruthless killer. Escobar's criminal empire resulted in the deaths of around 4,000 people who dared to challenge his reign, including police officers, government officials, journalists, even judges. Over time, even the government could not be bribed to overlook his outrageous crimes, and he went into hiding. In 1993, he was killed in a shootout with police in a middle-class Medellin neighborhood. This reminds me, Pastor Ross, of another power-hungry killer that deceives a lot of people regarding his real character.
13: That's right, Pastor Dag. Matter of fact, the Bible speaks of this being, and Jesus has this to say about him. John chapter 8, verse 44, speaking of the devil, he was a murderer from the beginning, and he does not stand in the truth, because there is no truth in him. When he speaks a lie, he speaks from his own resources, for he is the father of lies.
12: Yeah,
13: well, there you have this being that was created at one point perfect, but then he becomes a murderer. And it says from the beginning, he's always plotted to destroy. And of course, ultimately, that was revealed in the death of Jesus.
12: Yep. Yeah, he was just motivated by pride. Another passage is in Isaiah chapter 14. And you can read, I think, starting with verse 12. How you are fallen from heaven, O Lucifer, son of the morning. How you're cut down to the ground, you who weaken the nations. For you said in your heart, I will ascend into heaven. I will exalt my throne above the stars of God. I will sit on the mount of the congregation on the farthest sides of the north. I will ascend above the heights of the clouds. I will be like the Most High. He was just power hungry, wanted God's position, but he's tried to deceive people as to his true character.
13: Mm-hmm.
12: But the devil has no problem killing anyone that gets in his way. That's why Jesus, of course, went to the cross. But some people think, well, if God is a loving God, why'd he make a devil to tempt us?
13: That's right. If he knew what would happen, why did he even do that in the beginning? Well, yeah. Study guide that talks about that. It's called Did God Create a Devil? You need to read this. It's free. All you have to do is call 800-835-6747. And you can ask for offer number 107. Or you can dial pound 250 on your smartphone. Say, I'd like that study guide called Did God Create a Devil? And of course, we'll send that to anyone who calls and asks. Our phone line here to the studios is 800-463-7297 with your Bible-related question. Ready to go to the phone lines. Our first caller this evening is Corey, listening in Ohio. Corey, welcome to the program.
14: Hi, how are you?
12: Doing good. Thanks for calling.
14: Good, good. I enjoy your program. I've gleaned a lot of information about the scriptures from your program.
12: Well, thank you.
14: My question is, in Revelation 12, verse 1 through 9, it's the story of the war in heaven. My question is, how could Satan, if he drew a third of the heavenly hosts and threw them down to the earth, how could he have fought with them against Michael and the angels? How could they if they weren't there? Because those angels are considered as his angels, the ones that he threw down to the ground, from the information that I've received from different sources. And I'm just trying to figure out how he was able to fight with those angels if he threw them down to the ground.
12: Yeah, when it says that a third of the angels were cast to the ground, these are the ones cast out with Satan. It's not that Satan defeated a third of the good angels. One third of the angels followed Satan in his rebellion. And when Satan was cast to the earth, that's actually even in the verse we just read, I will cast thee out as profane because you have sinned. And Satan was cast out of heaven. One third of the angels were cast out with him. And you can also read in Matthew 25, it says this lake of fire is prepared for the devil and his angels. And so, I don't know, am I answering what you're asking, Corey? Does that make sense?
14: No. The sequence, something's wrong with the sequence. And it says, this is what it says, "And his tail drew the third part of the stars of heaven, them down to the earth, and the dragon stood before the woman, and there was a great battle in heaven, and Michael and the angels fought with the dragon fought and his angels." I'm trying to figure out, who did he throw down to the ground?
12: This is a third of the angels that were fighting with Lucifer against Michael and his angels are the ones that are cast to the ground.
13: Yeah, maybe just to add a little more, you know, there's a feature that we see in Bible prophecy, and this might be what might help a little bit. Sometimes a statement is made in prophecy, and then the prophet in vision backs up to explain how he got to that point. So, in other words, like you say, in the introductory of Revelation 12, it says the devil with his tail was able to just throw down a third of the stars of heaven. But it's not until you get to verse 8 and 9 you actually find out how he did that. Well, then it goes on to say, well, there was war in heaven. Michael and his angels fought with the dragon, and the dragon fought in his angels. And then it goes on in verse 9, "So the great dragon was cast out, that old serpent of old called the devil and Satan, who deceives the whole world. He was cast to the earth, and his angels were cast out with him." So it begins with a statement. The devil was able to deceive a third of the angels, and they were cast out. And then it's not until 9 you get the details of exactly how that happened. Well, there was a war, and he lost, and he and his angels were thrown out.
12: All through prophecy, it'll give you the headline.
13: That's right.
12: Then it goes back and gives you the story.
13: That's right. Kind of repeating in large.
12: Yep.
13: So hopefully that helps, Corey.
12: He would enjoy our study that we're offering on Did God Create a Devil?
13: That's right. I think it's in there. We talk about that. Again, the number to call for that is just 800-835-6747. That is our resource phone line. You'll see it on your screens if you're watching. Or dial #250 and say, "I'd like to, Bible Answers Live, I'd like that study guide, Did God Create a Devil?" All right, next caller that we have is Brittany in California. Brittany, welcome to the program.
15: Yeah, my question is the Torah relevant for Christians today in our modern time?
12: Is it okay for a Christian to read the Torah?
15: Mm-hmm.
12: Yeah, no, of course, the Torah are sacred Jewish writings, and there's a lot that can be learned from that. So there's nothing morally wrong with doing that. You know, by all means, there's good history in there. The Torah is a word that is used to sort of encompass a lot of the Hebrew scriptures, but it may also include some that would not be in our Old Testament, but would be the sacred writings. I think the word Torah is law in the greater sense. So, yeah, by all means, when you're reading your Bible, you're reading part of the Torah right there. So hopefully that helps a little bit. Hey, thank you, Brittany.
13: All right, we've got Tina listening in Nevada. Tina, welcome to the program.
16: Hi.
12: Yeah, hi, Tina. Thanks for calling.
16: This is her daughter. She's sitting right here with me. This is Tia. She just gets nervous on the phone, which now I am a little nervous too. But we are both here. We were just wondering about lots of different religions. And one particularly that we had been involved in, you know, before. I guess our question is, why do some believe that they're the only ones? They're the only ones who have the truth, and you have to do it. It gives you almost that sense of fear to go off and look in a direction or to keep reading, actually, because the Bible says, you know, keep reading, keep seeking, keep knocking, but you have man telling you a whole nother thing. And so I guess what our question is that why do some, and some in particular, believe they're the only ones that are going to get into?
12: Yeah, why do some denominations teach that they're the only ones that are going to make it to heaven? Well, to be honest, I think they do that the same reason that some political candidates can't say anything good about any other candidate, because they say, "I'm the only answer." They don't want to give any other options. As soon as you admit to people that you don't have all the truth, then they begin to look around. There are some churches that teach their members they are not allowed to look at or read religious information from any other denomination. Now, we don't do that in our church. In fact, you know, I said, I think during this series, we think the greatest part of Christ's true followers are not members of our church. I hope they all come and join before it's over, but We know there's godly people in many different churches. But when a church says you're not allowed to read anything written by another church, it's like they put blinders on their members so they can't look around. And I think the truth, if your church has the truth, it should bear up under investigation. A couple of years ago, we did a friendly debate at our church here, and another pastor said, you know, he doesn't think we need to keep the Sabbath anymore. And I said, I think we do. And we said, well, let's take it to the people and see what the Bible says. And I think that the truth should bear up under investigation. And so, yeah, a lot of these denominations, they say, if you're not a member of our church, then you're not one of the 144,000, and only members of our church are going to be saved. You know, while I believe my church is the closest to the Bible, I mean, if it's not, I'm in the wrong church, clearly. I mean, you want to be, every pastor should think, my church is as closest to the Bible as I can get, because we all want to be as close to scriptural truth as we can be. But I think it's reckless to say that we're flawless. There's a pope that says that he's infallible. The only one who's really infallible in this world is Jesus.
13: And that's right. Jesus himself said, other sheep I have which are not of this fold.
12: Yeah.
13: Them I need to call, and they will come. So, yes, sincere seekers of truth in whatever church, even different religions, if they open to the promptings of the Holy Spirit, they will be led into truth. And Jesus said, you shall know the truth, and the truth will set you free.
12: Amen.
13: So we shouldn't be afraid of the truth. All right, thank you. Next caller that we have is Andrew in West Virginia. Andrew, welcome to the program.
17: Awesome, awesome. So my question is, say you are seeking employment and it's very, very hard, but every employer wants you to work on Sabbath that'll give you Sunday off. Obviously, you need money to live. How should you proceed with that?
12: Yeah, it's a challenge. And, you know, I think that if you're going to seek first God's kingdom, then you just need to settle that that is not an option. And, of course, there's millions of people around the world that I know just in our church are 22 million members, and there's many other Sabbath keepers around the world. They just resolve that even if it is difficult, that breaking God's commandments are not an option. And God opens doors. It mm-hmm. sometimes can be a challenge, but I don't think you need to be afraid. He'll work miracles. He provides for his people.
13: Yeah, and Jesus said, you know, do not worry about what you're going to wear or what you're going to eat. God will provide. So if we stand up for what we know to be true, God has promised to provide for our needs,
12: yeah, now
13: for us
12: may
13: and
12: be,
13: our families.
12: Yeah, there'll be tests.
13: Sure.
12: We're not denying that. You know, you may get tested on your faith, but give God a chance to prove himself God and say, I'm going to trust the Lord. And, you know, if it were me, I think a lot of employers would say, finding honest employees is hard. And if you've got an employee that says, I'm not going to break the fourth commandment, even if I lose my job, that means that employee is probably going to work when they're there, and they're not going to steal your materials from your office or your store or whatever. So honest employees are hard to find. I trust the Lord. He's going to provide. Thanks so much, Andrew. Appreciate your call.
13: We've got Bonnie listening in Oregon. Bonnie, welcome to Bible Answers Live. You're on the air.
18: Thank you so much for taking my call. Mm-hmm. My question is, when we get to heaven, will we still have the same character that we died with? Even though we've taken our sins to the Lord and asked him to help us to overcome, what will our characters be in heaven? Because the thief on the cross really didn't have much time for character development.
12: Yeah, well, that's a good question. But the thief on the cross did have time for heart conversion. And we think he went through the steps of conversion, which are you repent and you confess and then you receive. And he publicly said, you know, we're getting what we deserve. He expressed sorrow. And then he prayed and said, Lord, remember me. Jesus promised you'll be with me in paradise. I think he accepted that. And his heart was transformed. And as soon as we are justified and we're given that new heart, when he comes forth in the resurrection, he's still going to have that new heart. Now, he may not have had time to, you know, go through the character development of being tempted on his diet or his temper, or whatever the problems might have been. But I think the Holy Spirit will compensate at times like that.
13: Absolutely.
12: And yeah, he'll be in the kingdom. Thank you, Bonnie. Hope that helps a little. By the way, I have a book about the thief on the cross, and it's called Crucified with Christ. I think you'll enjoy that.
13: All right. Next caller that we have is Cindy listening in California. Cindy, welcome to the program.
19: Good evening, pastors. Thank you for taking my call.
12: Thank you. And your question?
19: My question is about the prophecies in the Old Testament and New about the sun turning dark, the moon turning to blood, and the stars falling, earthquakes. I've heard from pastors that these already happened in the 1700s and 1800s, but it seems in Revelation that maybe these are ahead of us from Revelation 6:12, the sixth seal.
12: Yeah.
19: So are these things that could still be in front of us?
12: Yes and yes. This is one of those prophecies where I think you've got a dual application. God sometimes shows us historically the fulfillment of these things after the 1798 period that is given in Revelation and Daniel. It says that the sun would be darkened, the moon would turn to blood, and the stars would fall from heaven. Those things happened on a grand scale globally. Big Lisbon earthquake was felt, sent shock waves all around North Africa and Europe, and it's still recorded by the seismologists as one of the biggest and a great human loss of human life.
13: 1755.
12: Yeah. These things happen historically, but they're going to happen again in quick succession just before the second coming. Because one thing that didn't happen says, in the heavens depart as a scroll. Mm-hmm. And so that's still to come. So isn't that what you understand?
13: Yeah, absolutely. I'm just looking at it. You know, what's significant about that is you look at the date, 1755, and then you have 1780, and then you have 1833. Right around that time, it's after the Protestant Reformation has already taken off, people are beginning to study the scriptures, in particular the prophecies of the Bible. And as they were studying these prophecies, recognizing that the 2300-year prophecy of Daniel 8:14 was coming to an end, then there was this great earthquake, the Lisbon earthquake. Something else, Pastor Dag, interesting, at the time, Lisbon was the capital, in Portugal, was the capital of the slave trade around the world. And mm-hmm. a judgment came upon the city, and then, of course, North Africa, Europe, and even as far as the Americas. And then the dark day, May 19, 1780, and then probably the most spectacular star shower was
12: that's the one. That was it was November 12th.
13: Oh, that's 12.
12: Yeah, it was November 12, 1833, and so this is the 190th
13: that's right.
12: anniversary. Yeah. Sorry, I got my events mixed up.
13: Yeah.
12: They called it a Leonid meteor storm. I'm looking at it in the Library of Congress. It's in history. It's
13: remarkable. Yeah.
12: Yeah.
13: So, yes, it had a historical application. Could it have a future application? Well, when you read about what happens just before Jesus comes, it seems as though all of nature is turned upside mm-hmm. down. There's a great earthquake that the Bible speaks of at the end as well. So,
12: sun will go dark, moon will look like blood because the skies will be filled with smoke. It's all going to happen again. Thank you so much. Appreciate your question. And who's next?
13: All right, we got Gary listening in Illinois. Gary, welcome to the program.
20: Angel, in Genesis 1:26, it says, "Let them have dominion over the earth." Does that mean we're to be good stewards over the planet, or have the option to run the planet straight into hell, like we're currently doing by using coal and oil?
12: Well, to answer your question, yes, people should be good stewards of the planet. In fact, in Revelation, I think it's chapter 16, verse 11, it says, God will destroy them that destroy the earth.
13: It's yeah, verse chapter 11.
12: 11, verse...
13: Probably 16.
12: Yeah.
13: You might have got that backwards.
12: We're listexic a little bit sometimes. Yeah, it says that the nations were angry and the time of your wrath should come and that you should destroy those that destroy the earth.
13: Yes. Revelation 11 verse, I'm looking at it right
12: Ross
13: here.
12: Is finding it. Yeah, so we should be good stewards of the planet. And dominion was given to the planet, given to Adam and Eve of the planet, and they were to care for the creatures and tend the garden. And even now, I think, you know, Christians should be responsible stewards of everything, their time, their words, and the world that God has made. As far as possible, we should do our best.
13: Revelation chapter 11, verse 18.
12: That's it. Okay.
13: That's the one.
12: Thanks so much. Appreciate that, Glenn.
13: All right, next caller that we have, I think that was Gary.
12: We've got
13: Glenn now listening in Ohio. Glenn, welcome to the program.
21: Good evening to you, and thanks for taking my call.
12: Absolutely.
21: Scripture is Luke 17, verses 20 through 22. My question is, what did Jesus mean when he said, the kingdom of God is within you?
12: Yeah, well, and he says here, the kingdom of God does not come with observation, nor will they say, see here or see there, for indeed the kingdom of God is within you. When Jesus began his ministry, he said, repent, for the kingdom of heaven is at hand. I think John the Baptist said the same thing. And if you read in Acts chapter 1, I forget, it may have been Philip that said to Jesus, Lord, will you at this time, you know, establish Israel as a kingdom? And he said, it's not for you to know the times and seasons. So they even misunderstood there. There's two aspects to the kingdom, Glenn. You've got the internal kingdom where you invite Jesus to be the Lord of your life and sit on the throne of your heart. That begins right now. But there's a time when Christ comes to receive the kingdom, and this world that he has ransomed, he will get it back. And so that is the physical kingdom of God will be set up here on earth at the end of the 1,000 years. The spiritual kingdom will be available, and it's within reach for everyone.
13: Yes. You know, if somebody surrenders their life to Christ, they become a citizen of the kingdom. Mm-hmm. If Jesus is ruling in their heart, we call that the kingdom of grace. And eventually the kingdom of grace will give way to the kingdom of glory when Jesus comes the second time.
12: Yep.
13: And the earth is finally recreated at the end of the 1,000 years. So two parts to the kingdom, as you mentioned.
12: Yep.
13: All right, great. Next question that we have is, let's see, we've got James in Texas. James, welcome to the program.
0: Yes, thank you for taking my call tonight.
12: Yes, and we're glad you're calling. Your question.
0: Yes, I'm trying to get the truth about a kind of a urgent matter. Some people say that the death decree is the end of probation, and some say that it's the mark of the beast. Can you tell me if that's in scriptures when the death decree, I mean, not death decree, the end of probation is? Because I can't find it anywhere, and it's kind of confusing.
12: Yeah, good question. You're not going to find the phrase end of probation. You'll find the teaching. Now, for instance, is it Revelation 22 where Jesus said, let him that is just, you might want to look that up real quick. As far as the decree, it doesn't call it a decree. It's called a decree in Daniel 3. A decree is made by Nebuchadnezzar. A decree is signed by Darius in Daniel chapter 6. There's a death decree unless they worship a certain way. Revelation alludes to the same kind of law. It doesn't use the word 13. No one buy or sell except the one who has the mark, the name of the beast, or the number of his name. Well, it stands to reason that if they're going to enforce a law that no one can buy or sell, there'll be a decree that states that.
13: And we have that verse that I think you're referring to, Revelation 22, verse 11. Jesus says, he that is unjust, let him be unjust still. He that is filthy, let him be filthy still. He that is righteous, let him be righteous still. He that is holy, let him be holy still. And behold, I come quickly. So that is made before Jesus comes.
12: Right.
13: And then Daniel chapter 12, verse 1, it says, at that time Michael shall stand up, the great prince who stands for the sons of thy people, and there will be a time of trouble, worse than the world has ever seen. But at that time thy people shall be delivered, everyone found written in the book. So you have the close of probation, you have a time of trouble, the seven last plagues, the end of which is the death decree, but Jesus comes before that death decree can be enacted.
12: Yeah, when you read about the seven last plagues, it says instead of repenting, they don't repent. They curse God.
13: God.
12: Yeah, so there's no repenting. Their probation's closed during the seven last plagues. That's probably the best we can do now. The other idea about probation closing would be when Noah and his family boarded the ark, there were 7 days when life went on, but their probation was closed. The door was shut. And it'll be that way near the end of time. Well, friends, we got 13, 10, 9 seconds before our break. But we're going to take more questions in the second half that's coming up. Don't forget also check out amazingfacts.org. A lot of resources there. Don't go away. More questions to come.
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12: Hi, friends. Pastor Doug Batchelor. This morning, my wife Karen sent me on a mission. 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

0: Good Christian music, Bible reading, sermons all day long. 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
0: Welcome back, listening friends. We're glad that you have stayed tuned and some who joined us along the way. This is Bible Answers Live, live international interactive Bible study. 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My name is Doug Batchelor.
4: And my name is John Ross, and we're going to go to Jim. Jim is listening in Indiana. Jim, welcome to the program.
5: Yes, hello.
0: Hi, thanks for waiting.
5: We were doing a Bible study the other week, and somebody brought up about Adam and Eve running around naked. Mm-hmm. I said, no, they was clothed with the light of God, I guess.
0: Mm-hmm.
5: How do you explain that to somebody?
0: Well, I'll have Pastor Ross look something up for me while I share some other verses with you. In Revelation, where he talks about clothed with white robes, is that 7? I forget. But if you look in Mark chapter 9, when Jesus is glorified on top of this mountain with Elijah and Moses appear, it says his clothing became exceedingly shining white like snow, such as no launderer on earth can whiten them. I think another passage in Matthew, it says that his clothes became like the sun. That's what it's, yeah, that's in Matthew, 16 or 17, yeah, verse 3. And then when Moses came off the mountain after talking to God, he had to veil his face. So he had to cover his face with clothes because it was so bright you couldn't look on his face. Adam and Eve used to talk to God face to face. They had garments of light. It was, you know, no artificial fabric, but they were just shimmering with God's glory, made in the image of God. And when they sinned, those garments of robes of light went out.
4: That's right. When we look in Revelation chapter 7, talks about those who are arrayed in white robes, speaking of the redeemed. And then we have in Acts chapter 1, verse 10, talks about an angel wearing white apparel, dazzling white brightness. And I think in the verse itself in Genesis, where it talks about Adam and Eve suddenly realized they were naked, it gives the idea that at some point in time they weren't naked, and they became naked, and they suddenly realized it. Mm-hmm. So that would imply then that at some other time they were wearing something.
0: Why would they try to cover themselves?
4: Yeah, why would they suddenly say, oh, we're naked?
0: And then it's not like God didn't say, oh, you shouldn't be ashamed to be naked. God said, you should be ashamed. Your garments are too small. He made bigger ones.
4: Yeah.
0: Because in the book of Genesis, it says they made aprons of fig leaf, and it's just they were small, and God gave them tunics of skin. So not only was it the wrong material, but it wasn't enough. So clearly the clothing in heaven, it's not, you know, it's not wool, it's not skin, it's not polyester. These are some supernatural garments of glory that they had.
4: Yeah, one of the verse, Psalms 104, verse 2, God says, speaking of God, you cover yourself with light as a garment.
0: There you go.
4: And if we created in God's image, God wears light. And Adam and Eve had this garment of light.
0: That's a good verse.
4: Okay, thank you, Jim. We have Joan listening in Australia. Joan, welcome to the program.
6: Hello, how are you? Thank you for taking my call. Repetition is the key. Bible answers life. My question tonight is Jeremiah chapter 3, verse 9. Can you please explain to me that verse? And who is she? Is she the people or the developing people of God?
0: All right, let me read this for our friends listening. In Jeremiah chapter 3, verse 9, it says, so it came to pass through her casual harlotry that she defiled the land and committed adultery with stones and with trees. It's talking about when the people of God, yeah, when they stones and trees, it means they made idols out of wood, they made idols out of stone, and they worshiped them. God consistently called that harlotry. In fact, in the book of Hosea, it specifically says that Israel had played the harlot with her idols. So because God said, do not make graven images in the second commandment, I'm a living God. Any image you make of me is going to diminish your concept of my greatness. Whenever they started worshiping idols like the pagan nations around them, he said, you're giving your love to another god. And it was called harlotry.
4: And in Revelation chapter 17, you have a woman, her name is Babylon, and she's described as a harlot. So whenever a church leaves the truths of God's word and forms an alliance with political powers or begins to worship idols, in this case, spiritually, she's described as a harlot.
0: Yeah. And in this passage in Jeremiah, it talks about both Israel, the northern kingdom, and Judah followed suit. And they got involved in idolatry too in the time of, well, Solomon did it before he died, but then got really bad during the time of Manasseh.
4: And both kingdoms were judged for that
0: at
4: some point. All right, thank you, Joan. We got Betty Lou in California. Betty Lou, welcome to the program.
7: Thank you.
0: Hi.
7: My first question, the first text is Acts 9:36, where Peter goes and raises Dorcas.
0: Okay.
7: It calls her a disciple. So there were women disciples. Then we go to Luke 24:13 and onward, where two disciples were on the way to Emmaus.
0: Right.
7: And Jesus joined them, and they didn't recognize him. Now, they didn't usually put women's names down. And if there were women disciples, why could not this other disciple have been Mrs. Cleopas, and they went to their home together, and they asked Jesus to stay with them? Am I wrong in believing that?
0: No, you're absolutely right in believing that there are women disciples. Now, of course, the word disciple is different from apostle. There were no women apostles. The 12 apostles were all men. And then when Judas was replaced in Acts chapter 1, they replaced him from among two men. Could this other disciple, Cleopas, could it have been Cleopas and his wife? Well, it could have been. It doesn't say in the text whoever they were. It says the same hour after Jesus revealed himself to them that they turned around, went back to Jerusalem together. So all we can do is speculate about what the name or identity of the other one was, but there's nothing in the text that says it wasn't his wife. And there certainly were women disciples. Mary Magdalene was a disciple.
4: Just to add to that, Jesus in the Great Commission, he said, go and make disciples of all nations.
0: Yep.
4: So that obviously includes both men and women.
0: Yep, absolutely. So hope that helps, Betty Lou. Thank you.
4: We've got David in Alaska. David, welcome to the program.
8: I've been abused, and I'm mentally ill. And my question is, will God put people to sleep if they can't handle the end-time persecution?
0: Well, let me read you a verse that I hope will bring you some comfort and maybe some peace of mind. You go to 1 Corinthians chapter 10, and let me just give me a second here. Here it is. Yeah, 1 Corinthians 10.
4: Verse 13.
0: Verse 13. Thank you. No temptation has overtaken you except such as is common to man, but God is faithful, who will not allow you to be tempted beyond what you are able, but will with the temptation also make the way of escape that you are able to bear it. So either God is going to get you out of the way of the temptation, or make sure that whatever temptation or trial comes, you are able to bear it. So don't worry that you're ever going to be given something by God that you can't handle with his grace. But there are going to be some that, you know, he loves that he'll lay to rest. Where's that prophecy that says, and none considers it, he takes them away to avoid the trials to come. You know what I'm talking about? Some people are laid to rest, and it's because God loves them. Blessed in the eyes of the Lord is the death of his saints. And then even in Revelation, it says, where the souls under the altar rest, until the other fellow servants might be martyred as you were. So, you know, God sometimes lets people go to sleep so they won't have to go through trials they can't handle.
4: And I think the point that you mentioned, Pastor Doug, you look in Scripture, whenever one of God's disciples faced a trial and they stood for the right, they were always empowered to handle that trial.
0: Mm-hmm.
4: And of course, we have many martyrs who gave their life, frail, you know, woman who you might think, wow, I don't think they can handle trials, but yet they did. They became like a lion in the face of persecution, mm-hmm. and had this holy boldness and this peace, and their life was such a testimony. And when they gave their life, there was this calmness. Many actually sang while being burned at the stake. Now, that's humanly impossible.
0: Mm-hmm.
4: So God sustained them in a miraculous way.
0: That's right.
4: All right. Thank you, David. We have got Steve listening in Oregon. Steve, welcome to the program.
9: Yeah, I've recently got the Days of Noah DVD set. And I've watched it dozens of times, and they have answered numerous questions I've been plagued by for years. But one question that's left me with, at the end of all four DVDs, all of the main characters are on foot, traveling through the forest, over hills and crossing streams, heading towards one mountaintop that is covered by a huge rainbow-colored halo-looking cloud. Is that the end of the Days of Noah story, or is there another DVD that finishes the production I can request? Is that huge rainbow-colored halo-type cloud the New Jerusalem coming down? I'm confused. Like,
0: yeah,
9: fireball-type asteroids are impacting the Earth. Is it too late to be saved, or should we be heading towards this rainbow-type thing?
0: Well, first of all, I was a contributor to that DVD series. We did not produce it. It was produced by our good friends at Layman Ministries and Jeff Rich. And I'm pretty sure that what's implied there is that they are going towards a place of safety, and it's just prior to the coming of the Lord. You don't need to worry about where to run right now, because when that day comes, just like a pillar of fire led God's people through the wilderness, angels are going to guide us during that time. And it says he'll give his angels charge over you to keep you in all your ways. 1,000 may fall at your side, 10,000 at your right hand, but it will not come near you. So God is going to preserve his people. I never worry about, you know, am I going to know where to run and hide in the last days? My concern is I just want to be faithful day by day to be doing what God wants me to do. But thanks so much. And I'll tell our friends at Layman's Ministries that you've been blessed by the series.
4: Next caller that we have is Linda listening in West Virginia. Linda, welcome to the program.
10: Thank you for taking my call.
0: Sure.
10: Pastors, I want to tell you, first of all, I really appreciate y'all's ministry. I have learned so much, and I'm going on 74, and I've seen a lot in my lifetime with alcohol in my family, my aunt. And I was wondering about demons, because my mom and my brother, we went to my aunt's house, and she was a pretty bad alcoholic, and she wanted to get saved on her deathbed. She had cancer, bone cancer. And mom took a couple of preachers, And this was when I was 25, and I'm going 74 now. And when we got there,

0: Jesus said in verse 16, "He that believes and is baptized will be saved. He that does not will be condemned. These signs will follow those who believe. In my name they will cast out devils, and they will speak with new tongues, and they'll take up serpents." Meaning, if they get bit by a serpent, it's not going to hurt them. "And if they drink anything deadly, it will by no means hurt them. And they'll lay hands on the sick and they'll recover." So everything that Jesus lists here, the apostles did. There's no listing of them being poisoned, but it may have happened. And then they survived it. So I do believe that the power of God is still there, and we can pray and ask God to set people free from sin and temptation. And sometimes it may be a more direct demonic obsession or possession.
1: Well, yes, it's just to add to that, Pastor Doug, it's very real. I know you've been in Africa, you've done meetings, I've done meetings in Africa, and you know, maybe we don't see it as much in the U.S., although there are times where that happens even here. But I remember one occasion in particular, and just like what the lady described on the phone, there was a spirit there, a demonic force, and everyone knew it. And
0: the voice changed.
1: The voice changed, and kind of supernatural strength, and it's scary. You can kind of feel the hair on the back of your neck. So The Bible says we don't wrestle against flesh and blood. There are demonic forces out there.
0: Yeah, absolutely.
1: Now, of course, God protects us. Mm-hmm. We are grateful for that. We don't have to walk around in fear. But I think that is a warning. We don't want to give ground to the devil.
0: Yep, absolutely. Well, thank you, Linda. I hope that helps a little bit. And we got time for a couple more
1: before
0: our break.
1: Yeah, we got Steve in California. Steve, welcome to the program.
2: Thanks for taking my call. So I wonder if you could help me with a verse in 1 John chapter 2, verses 7 and 8. I was reading my Bible study this morning. And I'll just read to you the first line from each of those verses. It seems to be a contradiction. It says in verse 7, "Brethren, I write no new commandment to you." And in verse 8, it says again, "A new commandment I write to you." I wonder if you can help explain that.
0: Yeah, well, sometimes in Hebrew writings, they used some irony where they would kind of juxtapose two thoughts that sounded like they're opposites. Let me give you another example. King Solomon said, "Do not answer a fool, or you sound like him." Then he says immediately after that, "Answer a fool according to his folly, or he'll be wise in his own eyes." And you're thinking, well, make up your mind. Answer him or don't answer him. And what he's basically saying is that no matter what you do, you're not going to win when you're trying to communicate with a fool. And so if you don't answer him, he thinks he's right. If you do answer him, then you look like him. Well, here, John is doing something similar. He's saying, don't forget the original commandments, that which you've had from the beginning. It's the old commandment, which is the word you've heard from the beginning. And again, a new commandment I write to you. So when he said, "I write no new commandment to you," it's another way of his saying, I'm not asking you to forget the foundational commandments. So I'm not writing these new commandments to you to forget the old ones. But he says, then again, there's a new commandment, which is in him, because darkness is passing away and the true light is shining. In other words, I think he's saying that Christ came to magnify the law and make it honorable. Jesus didn't really take away the law. He showed that the summary of the law is love.
1: Mm-hmm. I think maybe another way to put it is the new commandment that I'm telling you is the old commandment.
0: Yeah.
1: So Johnny's saying, you know, if people are talking about a new commandment, the reality is that new commandment is really the old commandment that you read about to love God with all your heart and love your neighbors yourself.
0: Kind of like where Jesus said, you've heard it said by them of old, Speaking of an old commandment, that you shall not commit adultery. And then he said, but I say unto you, do not look on a woman to lust in your heart. So did he do away with the old commandment? No, you're not supposed to commit adultery, but he gave a new insight. Mm-hmm. It goes beyond the action. Mm-hmm. It includes the attitude. I think John's doing the same thing here. So thanks. I hope that helps a little bit, Stephen. And let's see. We move on to, who is it, Rosemary?
1: Yeah, Rosemary. Welcome to the program. California.
3: Hello.
0: Hi.
3: Hi, Pastor Doug and Pastor Ross.
0: Yeah.
3: I have a question regarding witnessing.
0: Okay.
3: Now, I have a passion for witnessing. I really want to witness to my neighbors in the new city I moved in. But recently, I was discouraged from passing out pamphlets. A person told me that that's not a good way to witness, that they'll be thrown away. People don't read these days. What is a better way to witness if I'm discouraged?

0: to witness using pamphlets.
1: Well, people do still read pamphlets. I've met folks that have had their lives changed by reading books and literature and little Amazing Facts prints and sells thousands of these pocket Amazing Facts tracts, we call them. They're little pocket-sized pamphlets that they just cost a few cents a piece, and people can give them out. They'll talk about salvation and different present truth. It's true. It's like fishing. You know, you reel in the line empty a lot. When you're passing out literature, you need to just figure that, you know, maybe one out of 50 will read it. But that one out of 50 that reads it, it changes their life in some way. So you're scattering seed. Not every seed you scatter is going to sprout. And, you know, I'm guessing that some of the people that are discouraging you, they may even be folks in the church. And I would ask them, well, what are you doing to witness? You know, you're better doing something that has minimal results than doing nothing with no results. And you're better doing something wrong than doing nothing very well. And there's a lot of folks that criticize witnessing efforts, and they're not doing anything. But, you know, today, you know, we're using media. Of course, we use publishing still at Amazing Facts, but we also use media. The internet is very effective. People are texting, using WhatsApp, all kinds of ways to witness these days. And
2: even Facebook.
1: Yeah, that's right.
2: People are posting, you know, encouraging statements.
1: Scriptures.
2: Or verses. Yeah, sure.
1: Yeah. So, but literature is not, it's still a medium for communication, so you can still do that.
2: All right, very good. Next caller that we have, Doug, listening in California. Doug, welcome to the program.
1: I'm Doug. I'm listening in
2: California. I know, you're right there.
1: Hi, Doug, you're on the air.
3: Hi. So I have a question. Once you accept Jesus Christ in your heart, do you need to be baptized?
1: Well, if you've never been baptized, once you accept Jesus, you don't necessarily need to get baptized immediately, because Christ said in Matthew 28, go therefore teach all nations. So prior to baptism, there should be some teaching where a person understands the foundational basics of what does it mean now to be a Christian. I've accepted Jesus' sacrifice, and then be baptized. And then there's more teaching that comes afterward.
2: You know, we do have a study guide talking about baptism. It'll answer this question for you. It's called Purity and Power. And just call and ask for that. It's 800-835-6747. Ask for that study guide, Purity and Power, or dial #250. And we can send it to you that way as well. Mm-hmm. All right. The next caller that we have is Paul in Australia. Paul, welcome to the program.
4: Hi. Good evening, Pastor Doug and Pastor Rose.
1: Evening. Thanks for calling.
4: So my question is this. Genesis chapter 4, verse 16 to 17. They say that Cain is killed Abel, and then they went out from the presence of the Lord and knew his wife. And from that time, from that period, it's just four people, Adam and Eve, and then it's Cain and Abel is dead. Where did Cain find wife from?
1: Yeah, that's a good question. A lot of people wonder about that. They start reading through the Bible. And if you go a little further, you may not have read this yet, but if you read in Genesis chapter 5, it says that Adam had sons and daughters. Genesis 5, verse 4, after he begat Seth, the days of Adam were 800 years, and he had sons and daughters, probably quite a few. So when it talks about Cain and Abel, and one murdering the other, it doesn't say they're the only children Adam and Eve had. Those were probably the two oldest boys, and they may have been the only ones at that time. But Adam and Eve had also had sons and daughters, and they married their sisters. I know that always seems a little odd to us, but keep in mind, Abraham married his sister, and Jacob married his first cousin, and it was not odd. Both Adam and Eve, they were brother and sister, if you think about it. And so that's what happened. And by the way, again, that's Genesis 5, verse 4. They had sons and daughters, many others.
2: Okay, maybe time for one more. Richard in Michigan, we have about a minute, Richard.
5: Okay, I want to know if I've lost my salvation. I got saved, got baptized, and in Revelation it says he'll spew you out of his mouth if you're not doing what he wants.
1: I don't believe you've grieved away the Holy Spirit, or you wouldn't be calling and anxious about your salvation. There's a free book that you can call and ask for, and just ask for Pastor Doug's book on the unpardonable sin. I think it'll bring you some comfort and also some knowledge about, you know, what does that mean? So have faith, Richard. The Bible says where there's life, there's hope. You're alive. Reach out for that door of mercy and start following the Lord.
2: The number to call for that is 800-835-6747. Just ask for the book. It's called...
1: It's on the unpardonable sin.
2: The unpardonable sin. Yeah. I know we have another one called Rescue from Above, but that's the one on unpardonable sin.
1: Well, listening friends, just so you understand how this works, we are on hundreds of stations around the country, and we are on satellite radio. All these cars with satellite radios are getting this broadcast. They operate on different clocks. We're going to say farewell, God bless, to our friends listening on satellite. The rest of you, stay by for a minute. We're going to address the internet questions that have come to us in rapid fire, so don't go away.

0: My name is Diana Dixon. I'm a professional truck driver. And August the 4th, 2011, I stopped to help in an accident.
1: Diana Dixon also tried to help. She parked her semi, jumped out, and headed toward the pickup. That's when she saw vehicles barreling toward her, so she reacted by jumping below.
0: Well, a pickup had clipped a semi, and I stopped to help, and I saw it in the mirror. So I walked back. The gentleman told me, he says, hey, you know, everything's okay. They called 911. And I looked over at the pickup, and there was a black pickup over there, and he was okay. At about that time, I don't know how far I walked, but I walked far enough, and a semi hit him, and it imploded. I knew it was going to hit me. I had 30 seconds to decide, and I decided to jump.
2: Yeah, I jumped off the bridge. My back broke.
3: Where are you at?
2: I don't know.
0: Fractured my pelvis in 24 places, 5 broken ribs, C5 neck fracture. I had a collapsed lung. I had a lacerated bladder. I was bleeding internally. I had no marks on the outside of me at all but a scrape where my arm had scraped the concrete. From the chest down, I was on fire. I was a dispatcher for a year after the accident, and I went back and finished my degree. And I went to Pittsburgh, threw a backpack over my back, walked like all the other students. I ran a marathon, and since then I've been back to truck driving. There was a gentleman I worked with, and one day he was walking in, and he walked up to my desk, and I was reading my Bible. And he says, are you a believer? And I said, yes. And he gave me some amazing facts, study guides. And it was an eye-opening experience for me. I mean, I started reading them, and I had a bunch of questions to ask him. So I got online, and I got on the Amazing Facts webpage. And I just found that information just that I'd never known. I went back to work as a truck driver because that was my ministry. It was my ministry before the accident. And I was driving down the road, and I just needed a connection, and I was flipping through, and somehow I ended up on YouTube. And next thing I know, Amazing Facts, one of those things, would come up there, and I listened to it. I'm driving down the road. I got 11 hours of driving. So I listened to one. I listened to another one. And the more I listened to him, everything that I thought in my heart, I just click onto one of his YouTubes, and there he was giving me the answer. I walked in Seventh-day Adventist Church for the first time, and I felt at home. I was baptized in the Seventh-day Adventist Church because I had found the truth that I just was searching for and I'd been praying about. Amazing Facts has been such an inspiration and important for my coming back into ministry that I want to be able to give back to anyone that I can. And Amazing Facts is the backbone of my ministry. My name is Diana Dixon. Thank you for changing my life.
4: 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We have just a few minutes to answer your email Bible questions. If you'd like to send us an email Bible question, you can send it to balquestions@amazingfacts.org. That's balquestions@amazingfacts.org. Pastor Dag, our first question from Emily. She says, why did Jesus have to be tortured in order to save mankind? Couldn't he have just died?
5: Well, no, because the penalty for sin, while it is death, it is not just death. It is suffering and death. Every man is rewarded according to his works. Jesus not only took

0: took the death penalty. He took the pain that we all deserve for our bad behavior. There are varying degrees of suffering that are going to be meted out according to people's sins. And Jesus took all of that. So he took not only death, he took the suffering and the death.
1: Okay. We have Wilma asking, Genesis chapter 1, verse 14, it says God created night and day. But then in Revelation 21:25, it says that there is no night in the New Jerusalem.
0: Well, it says that there's no night there because you get the presence of God, and the Bible says that God is light, in him is no darkness. Even during the creation, folks say, why did God say, let there be light, and he hasn't made the sun until the fourth day? Well, it's because that light was coming from the very presence of God. So if God is dwelling in the New Jerusalem, there is no night there in the city. But there is still day and night. Isaiah tells us, even in the New Earth, there's still day and night. It says the night's brighter than the day is now, and the day is seven times brighter than it is now. So, there will be still a sun. There'll still be days.
1: Okay. In Mark chapter 12, 26, Jesus said, the God of Abraham, Isaac, and Jacob is the God of the living, not the dead. So does this mean that they were taken to heaven?
0: No, it simply means that Abraham, Isaac, and Jacob, they're sleeping. A person asleep is not dead. They have eternal life. They're going to be in the resurrection. Jesus refers to them as living beings that still exist because they're just resting, waiting for the resurrection, along with myriads of others who are saved. We got a book on that. Are the dead really dead? How did they get that?
1: That's right. Just call and ask. It's 800-835-6747. And again, you can ask for that book, Are the Dead Really Dead? And we'll be happy to send that to anyone who calls and asks, or just dial #250 on your smartphone, and you can get it that way as well.
0: Well, thank you, friends. Don't forget, check out amazingfacts.org. We have a plethora of resources there. God bless. We'll study again together next week.
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5: Now a look at your morning weather on Columbia Christian Talk Radio. Mostly cloudy with thunderstorms today with a high near 97 and lows around 72. Partly sunny with thunderstorms tomorrow with a high of 81 and lows around 67. For your Wednesday, intermittent clouds with a high near 88 and lows around 70. And for Thursday, partly sunny with showers with a high near 88 and lows around 71. That's your morning weather on Columbia Christian Talk Radio.
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8: From the Christian News Radio Network, I'm Jim Miller. Five people dead, three critically injured after an Amazon cargo plane overran a runway at Miami International Airport Sunday. They say the Boeing 767 landed around 2 p.m. before leaving the runway and coming to rest near a roadway. five people taken to the hospital, two others suffering less serious injuries. The plane was operated by North Carolina-based 21 Air and was flying from San Juan, Puerto Rico. The Trump administration asking the Supreme Court to allow new restrictions on mail ballots. News Nation's Hannah Brandt reports the appeal comes just 2 months before the midterm election.
9: The lawyer for the Trump administration actually says this timeline adds to the urgency of their case. In a new filing, he's asking the Supreme Court to allow President Trump's new restrictions on mail-in ballots ahead of these midterm elections. Those restrictions, remember, include rules about tracking these mail-in ballots with barcoded envelopes and regulating absentee ballots through mandatory lists of eligible voters in each state. The justices already allowed this plan to move forward, though they didn't rule on whether it's legal.
8: Democratic states and voting rights groups say the changes are unconstitutional. More news straight ahead. Right now, here's a word from our sponsor. President Trump drawing attention after sharing a map suggesting New Mexico be called New America. The post came after a false online claim that Trump had signed an executive order changing the state's name. Fast checkers say the claim originated with a satirical social media account and is not true. Trump's post prompted reactions from lawmakers, including New Mexico Democrats, who pushed back against the idea of changing the state's name. This Friday marks 25 years since the 9/11 terror attacks that killed nearly 3,000 firefighters, first responders, and civilians. Four commercial planes were hijacked. United Airlines Flight 93 hijacked just after taking off from Newark, and the passengers and crew had learned about the attacks at the World Trade Center in Pentagon. They chose to fight to save lives on the ground. 42-year-old passenger Joey Nacki fought to get into the cockpit. His brother shared his story with News Nation.
10: Imagine what our country would look like today if Flight 93 reached its intended target and actually, you know, struck the U.S. Capitol or even, you know, took a shot at the White House. How would our country look like today? I'm in complete awe of the 40 heroes of Flight 93.
8: United Flight 93 crashed in a field near Shanksville, Pennsylvania. Amazing moment during a funeral procession for 89-year-old Charles Everett Yorn gains the attention after two young boys stop their bikes to pay respects. Witness Jackie Hornbach says the boys immediately got off their bikes, stood silently with their arms behind their backs as taps played without any prompting. She says their actions were natural and instinctive, a quiet show of respect for a past serviceman. From Christian News Radio Network, I'm Jim Miller. To hear this and other reports on demand, visit ChristianNewsRadio.org.
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12: 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Welcome to New Life Live. I'm your host, Brian Perez, and we are going to be here in the studio for 2 hours today. 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I'm joined by clinical psychologist Dr. Alice Benton, as well as licensed marriage and family therapist Mark Cameron, who's the leader of How We Love. Guys, great to have you here today. Mark, what's on your mind to start us off?
13: Well, it's back to school season, and I'm seeing a lot of online posts of people posting pictures of their kids saying, you know, first day in this grade, and I love seeing that. But with each new grade comes an anticipation of new growth, not just academically or biologically, but in emotional maturity, too. Now, I remember the day when my son asked me to stop walking him to class. It wasn't because he was embarrassed of me, because he was only seven. It was his second grade, but he just wanted to do it by himself. He turned 21 just over a week ago, and he has ADHD. And that made school quite the roller coaster ride, not just for him, but for us as parents. He often got bored and distracted in class, and he liked to be the class clown. And sometimes that resulted in him getting in trouble with teachers, and other times that resulted in him having issues with other kids. And I remember the time when he got bullied in middle school, and I stepped in probably too much, and I didn't empower him. and he felt weaker. And then there's the time, freshman year of high school, when he was on his last strike. We had him in the local private Christian school, and they have quite high behavioral standards than public school. But when COVID hit and they transitioned to online school, I breathed a sigh of relief, and I said to my wife, well, can't get expelled now. Well, my son has a way of surprising you, and the school was very technological with their assignments, and he used his newfound skills to create a video of the top 10 beefs between people in the school, students and teachers, and he emailed it to his entire class. And it was supposed to be funny, but it didn't go down well. And then we had to scramble to find another school for the last 2 weeks of the year so he didn't get an incomplete. Now, why am I telling you these stories? Because as parents, when our kids struggle, it also activates our stress systems. They forget their homework and we want to bring it to school. They're having troubles with a teacher and we want to help them write the email. They don't make the team. We want to call the coach. They have friendship problems. We want to tell them exactly what to say, what to do to fix it. They act out in class and we want to ground them. Right. And there's obviously times that our kids genuinely need us to intervene as well as apply appropriate consequences. But all of these experiences are the overall lessons for them to learn as kids and for us to learn as adults, because parenting highlights our areas of growth. And this is where attachment is so important, because if we want our kids to be emotionally mature, we have to model that for them. We can't give what we don't have ourselves. My parenting struggles didn't primarily come from my kids' emotional maturity. They occurred because I needed to grow in my emotional maturity. And the one thing I wish I'd done different is have more emotional conversations during these experiences. Mm-hmm. Not just asking about their emotions, but also appropriately sharing mine. More is caught than taught, as the saying goes. So this school year, when your child comes to you stressed about a grade, a teacher, a friendship, something that went wrong, and you notice your stress system activating, get curious first. Don't just ask what happened, but also, how are you feeling about this? Mm-hmm. Then provide some comfort, empathy, understanding what it's like to have that problem in their age and stage. Because when we soothe before we solve, this models for our kids how to use that situation to grow in emotional maturity. And that's most often the best lesson that they can learn from a school year.
12: Mm. Dr. Ellis?
14: I find that in addition to that great advice, sharing parental shortcomings and imperfections. Me too! I've messed up in these ways too, and this is what helped me move beyond it. Really adds to what Mark is talking about.
12: We'll be right back on New Life Live.
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12: 1-800-229-3000 is the number to call us today. We're going to be in the studio for 2 hours, a great opportunity for you to call in and speak with Dr. Alice Benton and Mark Cameron. Maybe you want to talk about back to school and ADHD and things like that that we can discuss here on the show. Hey, look, Becky Brown is calling in. She's the president of New Life Ministries. Becky, are you calling to chime in on what Mark just said?
19: Well, you know, I always have something to say about what Mark is saying.
12: Nice to hear from you, Becky.
19: Well, I'm glad to be here, Brian. I'm not calling about that, but I do want to say that soothe before you solve, that'll take us, I mean, we'll all be using that. I'm calling because I'm trying to solve an issue. you know, in this day and age, there are so many crazy things that people are struggling with. We hear it every day on the program. A couple of weeks ago, I was on, and Alice and I were on, and a woman was calling about a problem in her church that was, you know, a big secret was being kept, and she called us. And I think about the callers where there's so much pain in their marriage, and they call us. And they call us because they know they're going to be met with godly Christian counseling, with wisdom and trustworthy counseling, because we've been doing this for 40 years, almost 40 years. And I'm calling today because I'm trying to solve the problem of support. I know that people recognize the need for New Life to be out in the world in all of its forms. You know, we're on podcasts, YouTube, on the radio stations across the country, but we also have people who are listening across the world who want to know what, you know, what are the answers to the things that I'm struggling with in my life. And I'm just calling because I need the listener to help us do what we're doing. If you believe that New Life is making an impact in a world that is very confused and very just distorted with what truth really is, will you support us today? If you can go to newlife.com, click donate, call us, 1-800-NEW-LIFE. You know, we tell you every day how to give. And I'm just asking, it doesn't have to be $1 million, although I'd take $1 million. It'd be great. But every little bit helps. And if you are part of giving, you know that you're giving New Life to so many people. And there are so many people that we don't even know that are listening today, that are in one of the darkest parts of their life, and they know they can call us. And I hope that you will call us. 1-800-229-3000 is how I called today, and it was easy to get in, not just because of my job. But I had to come on today on this Monday to just implore you, if you haven't supported New Life, please do it today. It'll make a difference in the lives of so many people. And I know that New Life, we're working to make heaven crowded, right? We want more people to know about Jesus and know about the hope that they can have, and that there are, that we do have answers to their questions. And you all know that I can keep talking, but I'm not going to. I'm just going to let the calls come in, and I'm grateful for our co-hosts, the wisdom that they bring, and for you listeners. Thank you in advance, because I know you're going to help us.
20: Becky, I've had a couple people tell me directly recently they probably would have taken their lives if they hadn't found New Life. Wow. And that hearing the radio show and learning how to get out of that level of darkness and pain, they didn't know how. Their family didn't know how. And there had been generations of ignorance and darkness. And New Life was the first light. And New Life gave them the steps to take to be able to first learn how to survive the misery of their lives, but then learn how to transform their lives into something they actually want to wake up to and show up for. So I know New Life has saved probably so many more lives than I know of, but I've heard firsthand testimony recently.
19: Yes, thank you, Alice. 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They will help you.
12: 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I forgot. I haven't memorized the September schedule yet, so I don't know when you're next going to be on. But you can call
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12: 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You can make a one-time gift. You can sign up to become one of our monthly supporters. We call it the 99 for the 1 partners. We're so appreciative of you guys. It can be a large gift, small gift, any gift. We would just love to hear from you. And maybe you have a story of how New Life has impacted you, and you can call in and share that. And because it's great when we hear the stories, like you said right now, Alice, that you've heard stories of people who were just at that point in their lives where they were ready to just end it all, and they heard New Life.
20: Yep, suicide seemed like the only option, and I hear too often that suicide can feel like that's what will unburden my family from the problem that I am in the life of my family. And to find out that is not the only answer. It's nowhere near the best answer. But many families haven't learned the importance of getting mental health on track, the importance of including spirituality in it, and that there are healthy communities out there that you can get involved in, especially if your family is broken. I have found that the most safe people I have ever met have been at New Life Intensives, New Life Listeners, because they know they're imperfect, they know there's brokenness in their history, but they want to grow. And getting surrounded by that kind of community starts to make life worth living.
12: When you hear about suicide, do you agree that it is the most selfish act that somebody can commit? Because, again, on the surface, they're thinking, no, this is going to solve everything. They're not going to have to deal with me and all of my issues and all of the guilt and shame that I've brought to this relationship. It'll be over, and yeah, they'll get over it eventually. What do you think?
20: I would use the word destructive. I think suicide is one of the most destructive choices a person can make. I think that I've never experienced. I'm checking my memory here. I've never experienced someone struggling with suicide who was doing it for selfish motives. I know that at times can be true. Maybe I'm going to show them. I'm going to hurt them by my suicide. That can be a factor. So I think there is an unintentional selfishness that can be tied up in suicide. But I've worked with the families who have survived, lived through the loss of one of their members to suicide. And it is a misery that continues for the rest of their lives because the reminders of the person who took their life are all around them. They're there at every holiday. You were talking, Mark, about going back to school. The reminders of that suicide are at the start of every new season, too. Oh, they're not here. As I go into the next grade, as I take my children to the next grade, that person isn't here anymore. So I guess I'm being cautious to call it selfish because I think that has rarely been the motive in my experiences in my work. What's your reaction?
13: Yeah, I think there's a difference between selfish and self-focused. The lot of what we do is self-focused, meaning we're just thinking about what are our needs, how will they be best met in this moment. And I think suicide is a tragedy because most people who are committing suicide, it's not necessarily I'm going to show them. It's more they're so overwhelmed. They're in so much pain, they don't know what else to do with that. And sometimes they think, I'll unburden my family by doing this. And so it's a tragedy. And so I would say if anyone is listening and you're in that place, these are temporary feelings. There's help that we can help provide you to direct you to. We can help you here at New Life. And yeah, there's hope too. So don't do this alone. If you're struggling, give us a call. Even if you don't want to be on air, give us a call.
12: Yeah.
13: And we can help get you to someone.
12: Yeah. And if you're really desperate, we would tell you to call 988. It's like 911, but it's 988, and it's the mental health hotline. And they can assist you because no matter what you're going through, you don't have to do it alone. And we can help you here at newlife.com or by calling us at 1-800-229-3000 to speak with Mark and Alice. And right now we're going to the phones. Here is Judy in Pennsylvania who's listening on WBYN. Welcome, Judy, to New Life Live.
1: Thank you. I wanted to ask a question about a hallucinogen, which is called ayahuasca. Have you ever heard of it before?
20: Yes.
1: Okay. My daughter went to Peru, and it was kind of on a wellness trip, and she took this about four times, and it's pretty strong stuff. And I'm just wondering where this comes from. I mean, is it a devil's brew? Something like that? I'm just not quite sure. She had some near-death experiences taking it. And she wants to now go to Utah. Apparently she feels that she can get it there, although It's a controlled substance. On a Schedule One. Mm-hmm. It's a Schedule One substance. So it's I read it's up around like heroin.
0: Hmm.
1: And it's not to be sold in the U.S. But anyway, it scares me a little bit. She's 35 years old, and she can, you know, she. I try not to butt in too much of what she's doing, but I just wondered, is it addictive?
0: Does she live with you, Judy?
1: No, no, okay. She lives in Florida, and I think it's kind of a South American thing, and there's a lot of South Americans in Florida that maybe told her about this.
0: Hmm.
1: But no, she does not live with us.
0: Okay.
1: She's in Florida. We're in Pennsylvania.
20: And Judy, what is your daughter struggling with that she's seeking these solutions?
1: She is struggling terribly with being 35 years old, wanting to be a mother, wanting to find a husband, and just is not able to do that for some reason. And I think this is the main thing. She's just terribly unhappy and calls up many times and is crying and to the point where I can't understand her. And, you know, she just can't seem to climb out of this pit, which I feel she has been in for years. So I imagine I can see in a way why she would go to something like ayahuasca. Because she wants to feel better, maybe something special will happen for her. I don't know, but she just really wants to have a baby, and I've kind of talked her out of having a baby without a husband. But now she's, you know, and she's looking for a husband, and it's just not working out real well.
20: Has she tried traditional forms of help, therapy, medication?
1: Oh, yes, I think so. She's a little quiet about that. She also, I guess was drinking to the point where she started to go to meetings. And she seems to be off it. I don't believe I get the whole story of anything when she talks to me. I think I get some bits and pieces, but I don't get everything that she's saying, but it's kind of a strained relationship because she scares me. And
0: Mark, any thoughts?
1: She does. Go ahead.
13: Yeah. So, what's your connection like with her, Judy? So, if she scares you and she doesn't tell you the whole story, does she feel like you're being intrusive? Does she experience you as fearful and wanting to be protective, or telling her not what not to do? What's your connection like with her?
1: Well, I think she thinks that that I will disapprove of the things that she's saying, and that she's not going to tell me all. She wants to tell me something, but she's not telling me all.
0: All right, Judy.
1: So I think she knows it's something that I would disapprove of.
0: Yeah. We have to take our commercial break, so if you'll stay on the phone for a few minutes, and we'll come back to you. And the phone lines are open for the rest of this hour and all of next. If you're on hold right now, stay on hold. I see Samantha, Renee, other calls coming in. We'll get to you as soon as we can right here on New Life Live, 1-800-229-3000.
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3: Demographers tell us that something unprecedented is about to happen to the baby boomer generation. They will soon inherit more than $10.4 trillion. The question is, how are they going to handle this sudden affluence? There may be a clue in a sociological study reported in a book called Rich Kids by Sedgwick. The author made an extensive investigation of those who inherit large trust funds. He concluded that sudden wealth can be dangerous. It can come between the very best of friends and tear marriages limb from limb. Those who are in a position to pass along large amounts of money to the next generation have some important things to consider at the very least. You have to decide if you want to remove all the challenges that helped you succeed. You know, the obligation to work hard, to live frugally, to save, build, and produce by the sweat of your brow.
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0: All right, let's go back to Judy. What do you think of what you've heard so far, Judy?
1: Pardon?
0: What do you think of what you've heard so far from Dr. Alice and Mark?
1: Well, I don't know if this stuff is illegal. It sounds like it is. I think there's other things she can fill her life with than this. This is crazy. It's crazy.
13: Yeah, I understand why you're concerned, Judy. I wouldn't necessarily blame all the issues on the drugs. I mean, humans are always going to find ways to distort God's things. God's made the plants, he made the animals, he made life on earth, and as humans we're going to find ways, because we have a sinful nature, to distort them. Now, addictions, substance abuse, those are ways to deal with emotional pain in a non-relational way. They distract, they numb, and so you were aware enough to be able to understand and know what's the emotional pain underneath for her. She's 35. Mm-hmm. She feels like her biological clock is ticking. She desperately wants to be a mother. She desperately wants to be a wife. And I'm sure there's other things that are going on in her life, depression, anxiety. And I think I heard from you is that she wants to talk to you, but then she's hesitant too, because when she has a discussion with you, she's going to hear you disapproving. So I think it's less about you needing to approve of what she's doing, and going back to what I began the show with, it's less about approve and it's more about soothe. Can you be a soother for her when she calls you, instead of, and I understand why you may want to freak out, because it feels distressing to you and concerning.
1: Yeah.
13: But to take that back seat and say, wow, that sounds really hard right now. Tell me, what emotional pain are you struggling with? I want to hear about that. And being able to listen and understand what's the emotion driving that. Because we often feel better when we talk about our emotional pain with someone who can not necessarily solve the problem for us, but who can empathize and who can validate what we're feeling. And then we tend to see that relationships can be a soother of stress, and maybe I feel better going to this relationship because this drug or this substance, it's only very temporary, and then it leaves me wanting more. But if I find safe people who can help me feel better, I'm more likely to seek that route. And so that's what I encourage you to do. The next conversations that you have with her, I don't ask her about her usage of the drug. Maybe just ask her about what she's feeling, and try and soothe in that way. What do you think of that?
1: I think that's true. We lost a son, her brother, and I have three other children. And it was about 5.5 years ago, but we haven't recuperated.
0: Hmm.
1: And this is part of it, because she said when she took the drug, when she went to Peru, excuse me, that her brother was very much there.
13: Hmm.
1: She said he was there. She didn't see him, but she felt him there. He was an angel.
13: Hmm. Well, and that
1: he was at the pearly gates and throwing people out who shouldn't be there.
13: And so she's still in a deep grief, and you may also still be in a deep grief too. What a heavy thing to lose a son, to lose a brother, and so no wonder you're fearful of losing her.
1: Mm. He lost his life through drugs.
13: Oh. Oh wow.
1: And well, anyway, we're a mess.
13: Yeah. So it sounds like she's trying to have some kind of connection with him as a way of managing her grief.
1: And you know, when she said that, I was very interested. I mean, I just keyed right in because she was talking about my son, and he seemed to be in a good spot. He really did. He seemed to be in a good spot. Somebody had given him a good job up there.
13: Mm.
1: And so, you know, I even kind of fell into, wow, this is a good, a good thing that she's had this dream or whatever you want to call it. But now I'm a little concerned because she wants to go back and do it again.
20: So of course,
1: not to Peru. She's going to stay in the United States this time. Although I don't know how that's possible, because it's outlawed, I think.
20: You're drawn in because you want connection with your son that you've lost. You're fearful because your family had the horrific loss because of substance use. You don't know if it's illegal, and you wonder about the spiritual consequences of what she's doing. And I know you're right to be concerned. And your fear is probably exacerbated because of what you went through with your son. And so I think your daughter feels that fearfulness and that natural desire you have to protect her from making what could be a really big mistake. So I know Mark is correct to be cautious and do your own work so that that other fear doesn't leak into this relationship too much. The Bible clearly tells us not to try to contact the dead, and your daughter wasn't doing that exactly. But from what I know about ayahuasca, it's often paired up with seeking alternative spiritual experiences, and that is troublesome, and I do believe the enemy can respond to that, and even might have a legal right to respond if we call out to alternative spirituality that is not God, seeking answers, seeking solutions. I think it's very risky. So I hope you'll offer to possibly finance her getting back into more traditional therapy with a therapist you can trust, and we'd love to help set your daughter up with that.
0: Yeah, stay on the line and we'll help you get set up. And we also want to send you a tip sheet called 12 Steps to Recovery from Grief. 12 Steps to Recovery from Grief. And we'll be right back.
4: Hello, I'm Mary Lohman of the Christian Working Woman, and this week I want to talk about a topic that all of us, both men and women, are very familiar with, and that is busyness. We are all busy, aren't we? When was the last time someone told you they didn't have enough to do? No, we connect significance with busyness, and most of us either boast or complain about how busy we are. But what does God think about our busyness? I want to address 5 questions about our busy schedules this week to help us determine how God thinks about our busyness. And today our question is, am I busy for the right reasons? We have to look at what we're doing and make sure we're doing what God wants us to do. For sure, doing what God has put us here to do will keep us busy. Ephesians 2:10 says, we are God's workmanship, created in Christ Jesus to do good works, which God prepared in advance for us to do. So we are here as God's people to do the good works He planned for us to do, and we are to be busy doing those good works. God doesn't honor laziness or wasting time, but one of the traps we can easily fall into is staying very busy for the wrong reasons. When I was a staff member in my church, getting volunteers to fill all the needs of a local church was a constant challenge. So often when we ask someone to take on a job at church, we hear the list of excuses why they cannot do it.
5: Now, admittedly, some are legitimate. I don't believe we have to say yes to every request that comes our way. But far too often, the reason people are not available to do some ministry is because their lives are filled up with things that have no eternal value. For myself, I love being busy. I get bored easily if my plate is not full, but I also know that I can easily fall into the trap of trying to do too much and not being busy for the right reasons. Are you willing to honestly ask yourself this question, am I busy for the right reasons? Make it a matter of prayer. Write all your commitments and responsibilities on paper, and then one by one ask God, is this one of the good works you put me here to do? That's how we get serious about doing God's will and ridding our schedules of the things that God never intended to be there anyway. Tomorrow kicks off our fall Zoom Bible study. I'm so excited. We'd love to have you join us each Tuesday at 7 p.m. Central Time. We'll dive deep into God's Word and spend time in prayer and fellowship with one another. Register for free at ChristianWorkingWoman.org. I hope to see you there. I think you will be blessed. Thank you for joining me today.

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1: 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Let's talk to Renee and then Samantha. You'll be up next. Renee in Fredericksburg, Virginia, who listens to us on Sirius XM, Channel 131. Hi, Renee.
2: Hi. I love you guys. Your show is just so awesome. Thank you so much.
1: Mm-hmm. Thanks, Renee. How can we help you today?
2: So, okay, I just a little background. This young man, I mentored kids, you know, when back in the 80s and 90s, and he was a young man that I stayed in touch with. He was in foster care. Mm-hmm. He was part of my family. He would have been 45 coming this Friday, Saturday, but he committed suicide April. And I was on the phone with him trying to beg him not to. The police were at his door, but he committed suicide. And while I still love him and I understand he just couldn't deal with what he was facing, my question for you is, moving forward, okay, sometimes, you know, I cry. I don't cry as much anymore. I write down my thoughts and I'm reasoning, you know, I speak to him just to get through it. But moving forward is rough, and I pray for anyone in these shoes. And just, you know, what can you say about moving forward for people, loved ones that are left behind?
1: Wow, we're so sorry that you had to experience that, Renee. Mark, what would you say?
3: Yeah, so you were you there, Renee, when it happened?
2: So the police contacted me. They said we have a situation, and then I immediately head to him. They would not let me go to his house. I was just on the phone with him, you know. And, you know, we were in the process. They were putting a message together for me to speak to him. They wouldn't let me do it directly. But then in that process, I was texting him 8:35, and he killed himself like around 8:45.
3: Mm-hmm.
2: So he was texting me. He just kept saying suicide is better. You know, our last words is I love you. And I'm begging him, you know, can you imagine? Mm-hmm. I'm texting, please don't do this. You know, I'm here. I love you. You know, he asked me, was I there? And I said, yes. And I believe he did it then.
3: Oh, wow. Yeah. So that's, that adds to the impact of the devastation of suicide, because you were actively there communicating with him. And that's traumatic for you. Have you done any therapy for that experience?
2: I didn't, and I was thinking, I said, you know, maybe I'm traumatized and I need some help. I don't know. And we're veterans, so I've been thinking about reaching out for that.
3: Well, I think that would be a really good idea, Renee. That's trauma right there. It sounds like it being a veteran, you've already had a lot of trauma going on just being in the service. And so you may be quick to dismiss certain things because you may have seen things that the average person hasn't seen. But I would recommend just being able to process that experience, if it's done during talk therapy or maybe even EMDR, which stands for eye movement desensitization reprocessing. And it's a trauma-based therapy that can really help you move the trauma of that memory into longer-term storage and desensitize it. It's very effective. And this just happened not

0: try and silver line it or say, oh, well, it will get better or everything happens for a reason, or they'll use something like that, which is, they're trying to be helpful, but it's not really helpful. And being able to go to a grief share group can really help you get, feel safe to get those raw emotions out of anger and sadness that maybe others have a hard time being present around.
1: Else?
2: Renee, I appreciate that, and I am going to reach out to them.
0: Good.
3: Renee, have you been struggling with guilt that you didn't say the right thing, you didn't do enough, you could have prevented this?
2: Well, I had to get rid of the guilt because I felt like I should have went to his house, you know, and unfortunately, I was afraid of him, to be honest with you. He was suffering from 911 PTSD. And I, to be honest with you, I saw it coming, okay, based on my experience and knowledge. I knew he was struggling, and we like to shoot, you know, go shooting and all, and I knew he had guns. I became afraid of him, so I was reluctant to go to his house because I was afraid of him. So I no longer, I don't feel guilty, but sometimes I feel, could I have said more, did more? I don't know. I do go back and forth, but I let the guilt go because I know enough to know that I had no control over that.
3: All those complicating factors. You were afraid of him. He had guns. You went shooting together. And it very well could have turned into a homicide-suicide combination.
2: Yes.
3: And
2: yes.
3: The struggle of letting go of the guilt, although you said you have, it does sound like those thoughts do still come to your mind. And all the forms of therapy that Mark talked about will help put those in the right place. And EMDR helps to take the emotional weight and separate that away from the memory of the facts of what happened, so that with enough therapy, you can recall what you have been through without feeling overwhelmed by emotions or guilt or what I should have done and what I should have said. And as Mark said, to look for a grief group, I would add to specifically look for a survivors of suicide group. And that is for the family members of someone who has committed suicide. And even though I understand you're a godmother, this that would still be very fitting for you, because the grief of a suicide is so unique. It's quite different than a normal loss by an expected death. And so please look into that. When I have survivors groups of those who have committed suicide, they're very common, very accessible.
1: Anything else, Mark?
0: Yeah, and also, Renee, I would say this. Being able to recognize the different stages of grief can be helpful, too. Denial, bargaining, anger, sadness. And when we make those statements of, I could have done more, what I should have done this, being able to recognize that's part of bargaining can really help you understand what is going on in your emotional experience in that moment.
1: So stay on the phone, Renee. We'll put you in contact with a life recovery group in your area, also a therapist or a counselor there. And I love the idea, Alice, that this is something that maybe the whole family should, or all of his loved ones should get together and do. Should Renee do it on her own or with the family members?
3: I'd say certainly start on your own, but if other people are willing to join you, it helps to be led in how to talk about this kind of grief, because most of us think, oh, don't mention that. Stay away from that topic,
1: because
3: what if Renee's doing well today? We don't want to bring it up. Whereas we know therapeutically, in fact, it's more helpful to bring up these topics, but best done in a structured environment and led by other people who have been through something similar.
1: We also have many resources available in the newlife.com store and on newlife.com, lots of articles and videos. I'm thinking of the book, The Life Recovery Workbook for Grief. That's in the newlife.com store. And we've also got several articles there that you can find at newlife.com. 12 Steps to Recovery from Grief is one that we talked about earlier. Also, 10 Tips for Healthy Grieving. Those are available. Those are tip sheets, actually, so we'll put links to those in the show notes if you're watching us online. And guys, if you are struggling with sexual integrity, it rarely stays contained. 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If you're facing this struggle, you can find real help at the Everyman's Battle Workshop. 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
1: But I'll tell you, I really drew encouragement from the story of Nehemiah.
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1: 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His people, his laborers were getting weary, and there's this beautiful verse that I think all families can cling to, Nehemiah 4:14, when it's coming at them from all sides, and they're afraid, just like we're afraid as we're looking at all this technology, everything else. Nehemiah says, don't be afraid of them. Remember the Lord, who is great and awesome, and fight for your families, your sons and your daughters, your wives and your homes. And I look at that and I go, that's what we're doing. You know, we fight for our families. We fight for our kids in prayer.
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0: So many of you are struggling with so many different things. 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Let's talk to Samantha in Bismarck, North Dakota, who listens to us on KND. 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
4: Hi, how are you?
0: We're doing well, thanks. How are you?
4: Good. I'm good. I'm excited to call in.
0: Hmm. Well, it's great hearing from you.
4: Thank you. I am undiagnosed. I think I have either ADHD or autism, but I really struggle with being very observant, highly sensitive, and with, like, kind of unspoken conversation just in my relationship, you know?
0: Okay.
4: The story that made me want to call in was your son with ADHD and the slideshow that he posted.
0: Mm-hmm.
4: And my question, I don't want to focus too much on him, but do you think that there was any positive change that came from posting and bringing that those issues into the light? Because it's hard for me to ignore those things that are going on around me. And I just wonder if that's what he was feeling. That's what I feel.
0: Are you someone who likes to tell things like they are?
4: Oh, yeah. And it gets me in trouble.
5: Mm-hmm. Is that a learned thing? Samantha, what was it like growing up in the home that you lived in? Did people tell the truth? Did people say what was on their mind?
4: Definitely not. They were abusive, very shut down. Yeah.
5: It wasn't that way. It was abusive. Is that what you said?
4: It was that way.
5: Oh, abusive, it was that way.
4: And shut down. Yes.
5: And shut down. So you grew up in an environment where people just said what was on their mind, who let you know what they thought. In a very unhealthy way, it sounded like.
4: Oh, that's... Mm-hmm.
5: So, most of what we know, you know, unless it's kind of innate, like eating and breathing, is learned. Everything that we know is learned. We have things that are modeled for us. And then we take those behaviors and we take them into adulthood with us. And so it sounds like that's what was modeled for you, is not having a filter. Now, it is true that people who have ADHD have struggles with impulse control, and so they can blurt things out. or they can talk over people. It doesn't necessarily mean that it makes them a truth teller and that they're going to be somebody who's going to criticize or condemn or call someone out. It's not a bad thing necessarily to call someone out, to call something out, as long as we're doing it in love. The Bible says it's the kindness of the Lord that leads us to repentance. And so if we're speaking something in a way that is not kind, it's condemning, it's tearing someone down, then it's probably not helpful to do that.
4: Well,
5: how do you find that it hurts you and your relationships?
4: Well, kind of more of the unspoken conversation that hurts me. You know, I kind of question people's, their motives, you know, and I know it's too much, and I know that there's issues with it, but sometimes it can also be protective, and, I mean, there are people who just kind of want to, you know, like, when somebody compliments you, like, I'm like, okay, trying to figure out what this compliment means. You know, are they trying to win my favor? Are they trying to get something? You know, or do they genuinely like it? I kind of have to filter through that and, of course, try to take it with, you know, with the positive thing. But as to where it's taking me in the relationship, you know, do I feel like I need to give a compliment? Do I feel like, yeah, I want to hang out with this person? You know,
6: Samantha, part of that to me sounds like what life has taught you. If your parents were abusive, the ones who are supposed to protect, the ones you're supposed to be able to trust, if you couldn't trust them, it makes it so difficult to know whom to trust later in life. So on the one hand, of course it's good to wonder, oh, someone's treating me well, what do they want from me? Because a lot of people do, and they want to take advantage of your goodness or your vulnerability. And sadly, your parents did that. But where it can become very problematic is if it's hard for you to determine the good people that are trustworthy, not perfect, but the ones that you can let your guard down with and be vulnerable. Do you have any of those people in your life with whom you share the true thoughts and feelings you have?
4: A few, but I mean, everyone is busy and I can kind of go for a while. I have a lot of thoughts.
6: And so there is a loneliness in your life. Even though there are a couple good people, they're not available enough. And so you're lacking enough community support, I think, to feel fulfilled. So I'd say a couple of things about truth-telling. I want you to wonder if you have the skill of diplomacy. And that is that ability to discern when truth should be told and how. It is a high-level skill to know how to balance out truth with enough grace. Because most people, they can't take truth. They don't want it. And especially if we're too harsh or edgy or abrupt in how we give truth, then it probably won't be received well. So a couple of steps I try to follow when I am deciding whether or not to give people a tough truth. I first remember that any time I've gone in guns blazing with the certainty that I knew exactly what happened and I'm going to set them straight, I often didn't really have enough information and I regretted my guns blazing approach afterwards. When I go in with curiosity first, oh, you gave me that compliment. Oh, that got me thinking. Tell me more about that. And I'm curious to know, what is it that you're hoping for our friendship, our relationship? When I get curious first, and then I pray and I consider, I still have this truth. I think this person's trying to take advantage of me. I think they're after something. With a little bit of time and prayer, I decide how to go about bringing the truth. I almost never do it immediately. I might even take a couple of days to decide whether or not to bring truth. And then if I go to them with a plan, with gentleness and humility, it is so much more likely that my tough truth will be received by then. And usually, Samantha, if it's a high-level situation, if it's of high importance, I need to pass it by some other trusted people to get their perspective, to be objective about how I'm doing it. So if you don't have enough of those people, I encourage you to get into one of our New Life recovery groups that we have. It's exactly where you'll find that kind of people. And I want wonder why your ADHD or autism is going undiagnosed. Let us connect you with clinicians who can help figure out whether or not you really have that diagnosis so you can learn how to better manage.
5: Yeah, I think Alice has picked up on something here that I think it's it may even be a trauma response, this suspicious, because it was adaptive back then to be suspicious about what someone's saying. Are they trying to manipulate me to take advantage? And so being able to find those safe people, find a therapist, because then you can fully trust that a therapist is going to be trustworthy for you. But get an official diagnosis if you're concerned, because a lot of times trauma can elicit some of the same symptoms that these diagnoses like autism or ADHD show.
0: Samantha, thank you so much for calling us today here at New Life Live. 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Elizabeth, Marie, we see you on the phone. 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
9: There's an old story of a boy who cried wolf. 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Life will send real wolves our way. But here's the difference for us as Christians. We don't stand on the hill alone. Jesus calls himself the Good Shepherd, steady, present, and always watching. He doesn't roll his eyes at our fear or get tired of our cries for help. He comes running. He protects. He guides. He lays down his life for the sheep. So when the wolves show up, don't rely on your own strength. Don't pretend you've got it handled. Call out to the Shepherd who never stops listening. In his presence, fear loses its teeth, and you are never, ever alone.
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11: Now a look at your morning weather on Columbia Christian Talk Radio. Mostly cloudy with thunderstorms today, with a high near 97 and lows around 72. Partly sunny with thunderstorms tomorrow, with a high of 81 and lows around 67. For your Wednesday, intermittent clouds with a high near 88 and lows around 70. And for Thursday, partly sunny with showers with a high near 88 and lows around 71. That's your morning weather on Columbia Christian Talk Radio.
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15: Time. What is it? All that is and all that was and all that is to be lies within this dimension that we know as time. Of course, time is made up of three distinct parts: the past, the future, and then each of us experiences life on a brief, razor-thin slice of it called the present. An ever-sliding moment between two seeming eternities, from the far reaches of the distant past to the horizon of a never-ending, mysterious future. As far as we know, mankind is limited to moving only forward through time, never backwards. But what if it were possible for a person to escape the bonds of time, to stop it in its tracks, and maybe even move around within time at will? What would you do? Where would you go? Would you travel to the distant past to view the building of the pyramids? Maybe witness firsthand the birth of Jesus. Or perhaps even go back in time to prevent the assassination of Abraham Lincoln. Then on the other hand, what would you do if you could transport yourself into the future? To go forward to any moment in time and to discover in advance the outcome of every decision you can make. To step out of the dimension of time and space and have a good look around. Who wouldn't want to do that? What would you do with that kind of power? Is this just a wild fantasy? Well, maybe not completely. In the early 20th century, Albert Einstein introduced to the world the theory of special relativity. When it was later tested and proven to be true, it revolutionized our understanding of time and space. Einstein discovered time can actually be slowed down or accelerated depending on how fast you move relative to something else. For example, an astronaut inside a spaceship flying away from the Earth at near the speed of light would age more slowly than a twin brother who remained on the Earth. By the time our space traveler returned, his Earth-bound twin would have aged many years by comparison to the time he aged while in space. The returning astronaut would feel as though he had traveled to the future. But what if there was a powerful being who is unbound by the constraints of time? A being with absolute power over time and space. And one who knows the future even better than you know your own past. Impossible? Well, what if I could prove it? I can, with this book, the Bible. Within its pages are more than 2,000 distinct and verifiable predictions. If I were to tell you that over 1,800 of these prophecies have already come true, would you be interested in knowing more? Now, I want to be clear. The Bible is not an almanac revealing who will win the next World Series or a way to find those lucky lotto numbers. But it does answer the really important questions about our future and about your future. And while you might already know, the Bible is a book brimming with prophecy. Are you aware how accurate those predictions have turned out to be? Well, strap on your seatbelt, friend. You're about to find out.
16: He removes kings and sets up kings. For his dominion is an everlasting dominion. Kingdoms in time.
15: In the beginning. See, the Bible does talk about time. Let's begin with maybe a little background. The Bible is actually a book comprised of 66 books written by about 40 different authors in three languages on three continents over a period of about 1,500 years. Its writers came from all walks of life. They were shepherds, kings, priests, rulers, and fishermen, each with a unique personality. They also wrote from many different situations. Some were in prisons, others in palaces, some lived in caves, others were captives in foreign lands. Yet the Bible fits together into one cohesive story with a clear beginning, a constant theme, and a logical ending, all while surrounding a central character. Perhaps this is why the Bible is the best-selling book of all time, with over 5 billion copies sold and distributed. With that, let's take a look at our first prophecy. The Gospel book of Matthew records that in AD 30, Jesus predicted the destruction of Jerusalem in great detail, 40 years before it took place. He pointed to the immense polished marble stones and columns, and he stunned the disciples by saying,
16: Assuredly, I say to you, not one stone shall be left here upon another that shall not be thrown down.
17: When Jesus made the prediction that there would be not one stone left upon the other of the temple, you can just imagine how the Jews of that time would have felt. This was a building project that had been going on for almost 100 years.
18: Jerusalem is where the presence of God, the Shekhinah of God, was in the temple. I mean, God was there, literally there.
15: The disciples were astonished by this prediction because the temple was the crown jewel of the nation. It was constructed with tons of massive and precious stones. One foundation stone you can still see today is 41 feet long by 15 feet deep, and it weighs more than 500 metric tons. That's more than 100 elephants. But Jesus' prophecy came true. According to the renowned historian Josephus, during the conquest of Jerusalem, when the Roman soldiers set fire to the temple, the extreme heat melted the abundant gold that adorned the place of worship. This caused the precious liquefied metal to seep into the cracks of the foundation stones. After the battle, the Roman soldiers came and toppled every single stone in order to recover the gold.
16: This generation will by no means pass away till all these things take place.
15: Amazingly, there's another biblical prophecy concerning the Jewish struggle with Rome that actually predates the time of Jesus.
16: The Lord will bring a nation against you from far away, from the ends of the earth, like an eagle swooping down. A nation whose language you will not understand. A fierce-looking nation without respect for the old or pity for the young. They will lay siege to all the cities throughout your land until the high fortified walls in which you trust fall down.
15: And indeed, the Romans did swoop down on Jerusalem, and they lay siege to the city. In harmony with Moses' prophecy, the Roman flags bore the image of eagles in flight blazing in the sun. Today, all that's left of the original temple complex is the outer structure that is known as the Wailing Wall.
19: Interestingly, if you walk nowadays from the Wailing Wall down south, there is a road there that is full of toppled stones. You have these huge layers of just broken stones on top of each other that were thrown over and pushed over.
17: Today, there's no historical doubt at all that this was destroyed by the Romans, that it was destroyed in AD 70, that this culminated in that century, and that this was the end of a temple in Jerusalem. And that, to me, speaks to the validity of a prophecy given decades earlier by a person who knew that that was going to happen.
16: Zion will be plowed like a field. Jerusalem will become a heap of rubble. The Temple Hill a mound overgrown with thickets.
15: The Jewish people and the nation of Israel have a mind-boggling history. No other nation on earth has been so widely and frequently displaced, surviving multiple genocide attempts. These resilient people have made one amazing comeback after another, going on to reclaim their homeland and to thrive again.
18: One thing that's remarkable is after the Romans forbid them being there, after Christians forbid them being there, after Muslims, Jews have always returned to Jerusalem. Long before the State of Israel, at least by the 1870s, probably as early as 1860s or 1850s, the Jews were a majority population in Jerusalem under the Ottomans. Why? Because that's where they wanted to go.
16: Thus saith the Lord God, Behold, I will take the children of Israel from among the heathen, whither they be gone, and will gather them on every side, and bring them into their own land, and I will make them one nation in the land upon the mountains of Israel.
15: In May 1948, the Jewish state was reestablished as an independent nation. And today, this comparatively small country has grown into a globally recognized nuclear power that leads the world in innovation and technology. Jeremiah 25 contains another astounding prophecy regarding the destruction of Jerusalem and its miraculous restoration.
16: And this whole land shall be a desolation and an astonishment, and these nations shall serve the king of Babylon 70 years.
15: 600 years before the time of Christ, It was foretold that due to the nation's disobedience, Jerusalem would be conquered, the Jewish temple destroyed, and the people would be carried off as captives in Babylon for 70 years. This happened B.C. 607, when Nebuchadnezzar, the king of Babylon, conquered Jerusalem.
18: The king of the Jews, priesthood, and the nobles were taken from Jerusalem, from Judea, to Babylon. We know they were there. And in a way, this is where modern Judaism begins, because they worshiped God in Babylonia, not in Jerusalem.
17: The Babylonian Chronicles are a set of tablets, and one particular tablet that is now at the British Museum in London. The 597 campaign by Nebuchadnezzar is mentioned by name, and his conquering of Jerusalem and Judea is also recounted in that particular chronicle.
15: The prophecy goes on to say that they would return and rebuild the city and the temple, right on schedule, after 70 years of captivity in B.C. 537. The Persian king Cyrus conquered Babylon, and in the first year of his reign, he issued a decree allowing the Jewish people to return to Jerusalem and to rebuild the city.
18: When King Cyrus, the Persian, becomes king, he issues a decree allowing the nobles and the Jewish people who are in Babylonia to return and to rebuild the temple.
16: All the kingdoms of the earth the Lord God of heaven has given me, and he has commanded me to build him a house at Jerusalem, which is in Judah. Who is among you of all his people? May his God be with him. And let him go up to Jerusalem, which is in Judah, and build the house of the Lord God of Israel. He is God, which is in Jerusalem.
15: In fact, catch this. In 1879, archaeologists unearthed the Cyrus Cylinder, which contains the Persian king's policy to repatriate conquered peoples like the Jews.
17: The Cyrus Cylinder is one of the most amazing discoveries made in Babylon. It recounts Cyrus, who comes into the city. He's welcomed by the people. He's regarded as a kind of savior, if you will, which is ironic given that he just conquered Babylon. Ezra gives us a very strong indication in the Bible that this was the time that the people were allowed to go back to Jerusalem to rebuild and to reestablish themselves in the land, just as Jeremiah had predicted would happen after 70 years of captivity.
15: Friends, we are about to delve into the most magnificent and undisputable Bible prophecy that proves the validity of Bible inspiration. In 10 amazing verses, containing only 340 words, this prophecy outlines the rise and fall of empires all the way from the time of ancient Babylon through to the second coming of Christ. One night, about 2,500 years ago, the powerful Babylonian king Nebuchadnezzar fell asleep while contemplating the vast glory of his kingdom. As this grand architect of one of the world's most powerful empires drifted off into a restless sleep, he wondered what the future held for his kingdom. God took this opportunity to reveal to him, through a vivid dream, not only the ultimate fate of his nation, but also the rise and the fall of world empires from his day all the way to the end of Earth's history. In this amazing prophetic dream found in Daniel chapter 2, God showed Nebuchadnezzar a colossal statue with a head of gold, the chest of silver, thighs and belly of bronze, legs of iron, and the feet and toes mixed partly of clay and iron. Then suddenly, a huge stone plunged from the heavens and smashed the idol, pulverizing it into dust. And the stone, it grows into a gigantic mountain that fills the earth. Nebuchadnezzar knew this was no ordinary dream. So the troubled king called for his wisest counselors to come and relate to him the dream and explain its meaning. They, of course, were powerless to tell the king his dream. But then God gave the same dream and its interpretation to a Jew stationed in Babylon, a young man by the name of Daniel. He went before the king and presented the precise details of the dream and then gave the interpretation. In doing this, The Bible prophet divulged the next two millennia of world empires that would impact God's people. And so far, all of this has transpired just as predicted. Daniel told the king that the head of gold represented Nebuchadnezzar's kingdom. Babylon, which ruled the world from 612 to 539 BC, was one of the wealthiest and most powerful empires of antiquity, one that could aptly be described as the head of gold.
17: Babylon was probably one of the most sophisticated, most opulent cities ever built up to that point in history. And Nebuchadnezzar, who was the longest reigning king in Babylonian history, really rebuilt the city as a showcase to the entire world.
20: Most cities of the ancient world were really walled villages. Even Jerusalem in King David's time was really rather small. But Babylon was a city even by modern standards.
17: The city of Nineveh, the capital of the Assyrians, was a city of about 2.9 square miles. Rome was a city of about 1 square mile. You have Athens, which of course was a philosophical capital, if you will, with 0.8 square miles. And then you have Babylon with 4 square miles. So that's four times the size of Rome. And what we have really in this amazing city is some of the most incredible architecture. We have the city surrounded by 8 gates, each named after a particular deity. The most famous, of course, is the Ishtar Gate, which is now in the Vorderasiatische Asiatische Museum in Berlin. The Euphrates River flowed through the city. You also had walls surrounding the city. These were double walls. The outer wall 22 feet thick, the inner wall 12 feet thick. So you had just a great polytheistic society, a great civilization that was bent on conquering the world, and Nebuchadnezzar was really the power and the force behind that.
15: Daniel explained to the king that Babylon would eventually fall as a world power and be replaced by another kingdom, one that's represented by the chest and the arms of silver. Led by King Cyrus in 539 BC, the Medo-Persian Empire conquered Babylon in a brilliant military maneuver. In one night, the immense city was conquered with its walls and gates still intact. Even more incredibly, the specifics of this victory were all foretold in prophecy over 150 years earlier.
17: Herodotus tells us the story, actually. He tells us that after his horse drowned, Cyrus got furious with the river itself and decided to take that river, and he had his soldiers dig 540 channels to divert the river and to destroy the river from its flow. And in doing that, he actually accomplished something that would help him conquer the city of Babylon itself.
21: And when the river was diverted, they were able to march in underneath the city walls because the river gates had been left open.
15: They entered the city, overthrowing the world's mightiest nation.
21: And that's what the army did. They marched in. They were able to open the top gates and totally conquer Babylon, which was unthinkable at that time. But that's what the prophecy had said would happen, and that's exactly what happened.
16: Thus says the Lord to his anointed, to Cyrus, whose right hand I have held, to subdue nations before him and loose the armor of kings, to open before him the double doors so that the gates will not be shut, that you may know that I, the Lord, who call you by your name, am the God of Israel.
21: 150 years in advance, Cyrus had been named. Here is the prophet Isaiah looking ahead, and by, we believe, divine inspiration, naming the very person who would come in and conquer Babylon according to prophecy.
17: In Isaiah chapter 44, we have this amazing prophecy where it says, to the rivers, be dry, I will dry up your rivers, says the Lord. And to Cyrus, my anointed, my shepherd, he's the one that's going to accomplish this. So in this text, which dates 150 years before the event, you have already Isaiah predicting the very means by which Cyrus would take the city of Babylon, which is quite incredible when you think about biblical prophecy.
16: Who says of Cyrus, he is my shepherd, and he shall perform all my pleasure, saying to Jerusalem, you shall be built, and to the temple, your foundation shall be laid.
20: Persians, they worship one God. They are monotheists. They have that in common with the Jews, and there may well be a spark of sympathy there.
17: With Cyrus and his conquering of Babylon, it ushers in the Medo-Persian Empire period, which lasts from 539 all the way down to 331.
21: When Medo-Persia came, it was almost as if there was a shift. They moved from gold to silver. Silver became the common currency. And while you'd had silver before in Babylon, they didn't have much use for it because they had so much gold. And silver became the currency that they used for trading with other nations, and that became almost the standard way of referring to Medo-Persia, was the Silver Empire.
16: After these shall arise another third kingdom of brass, which shall bear rule over all the earth.
15: All Bible scholars agree that the brass kingdom in the image symbolizes Greece. They came into power when Alexander the Great conquered the Persians at the Battle of Arbela in 331 BC.
20: Alexander the Great is often described as Greek, and strictly speaking, that was true.
17: He had been trained under Aristotle. He was a very charismatic young ruler. His father, Philip II of Macedon, had been killed. And Alexander assumed power, and he immediately began to dream about fulfilling his father's goals, and that was to conquer the Persian Empire.
20: Alexander the Great becomes king when he's only 18, but he's a military prodigy. Indeed, even today, Alexander the Great is a byword for military genius and military conquest.
21: He would come up to a city, and they would say, "Why should we surrender to you?" And one of the stories is that there was a city right on the edge of a cliff, and he told his men, "I want you to start marching off the cliff to your death in the sea below." And the men obediently started marching off the cliff, and Alexander the Great said, "If my men are this willing to be obedient to me, there is no way we cannot conquer your city." And that particular city just surrendered.
17: He was able to accomplish in a very short time what some people are not able to accomplish in a lifetime. And in a series of campaigns, after he was crowned king of Egypt, he continued heading to the east, and he began to encounter the Persian king, Darius III.
20: And Alexander doesn't pursue Darius, who flees back east towards his heartland. Alexander turns south because he wants to occupy the coastal lands, today what would be Palestine, and then Egypt. But to move forward, he has to conquer Tyre.
16: "They shall destroy the walls of Tyre and break down her towers. I will also scrape her dust from her and make her like the top of a rock. It shall be a place for spreading nets in the midst of the sea, for I have spoken, says the Lord God."
15: For over a millennium, beginning in 1500 BC, the Phoenicians were the undisputed naval power of the ancient world. They created and controlled a vast array of trade ports throughout the Mediterranean Sea.
20: And in fact, the Phoenicians are so known as experts that they are brought into the Red Sea ports. The Bible describes how Solomon gets mariners from the king of Tyre to take his fleets down the Red Sea.
15: In 597 BC, the prophet Ezekiel predicted that every building in the city of Tyre would be toppled by an invading army. In fact, every stone would be thrown into the sea.
17: Tyre was an amazing city during this time. It was one of the largest trade cities of that period.
21: And here was this prophecy saying that the city would fall. Well, even Alexander the Great, it seemed, couldn't make it fall. He sieged it for 7 months, but then he came up with a plan.
20: So Alexander says, "Right, if they're out to sea, I'll just have to take the land to them."
21: And he used the blocks of the old city, the big stones, threw them into the sea and built a causeway to be able to overcome the walls of the new city where the island was.
20: And so then he can bring his army to bear. Tyre is stormed, utterly destroyed.
21: That was an exact fulfillment of prophecy, because prophecy had said that those stones would be cast into the sea and become a place where fishing nets were cast over. That's exactly what happened.
15: Keep in mind, the idea that the Greeks would rule the world was a very bold prediction. Remember that at the time that Daniel's prophecy was given, Greece was just a collection of warring tribes with very little world influence. Greece remained in power till about 168 BC, when it was conquered by the next world power waiting in the wings.
16: The fourth kingdom shall be as strong as iron, inasmuch as iron breaks in pieces and shatters everything. And like iron that crushes, that kingdom will break in pieces and crush all the others.
1: Who followed Greece? It's an undisputable fact of history that the Iron Monarchy of Rome conquered them and enjoyed supremacy for the next 600 years.
18: Once iron is introduced, the fundamental effect, and especially military effect, is that the price of weapons goes down considerably. So the price of making an iron arrowhead, or an iron spear point, or an iron helmet, is much less than that of bronze. And mainly reason is that bronze contains tin, and tin can only be obtained in two places in the ancient world, Afghanistan, from what's today Afghanistan and what's today Cornwall in England, and trading it made it very expensive. So the Iron Age lowered the price of war, which meant armies got bigger.
21: Rome was violent, they were ruthless, they were determined to conquer everywhere they went, and they were like iron crushing everything in its way.
16: Kingdoms in Time. 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
2: 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And most important, to share it with others.
22: Have you ever been swallowed alive? I haven't either, but I felt like I have. There were several lakes close around the farm where I grew up, and where there's water, there's frogs and snakes. The frogs I didn't mind, but the snakes, well, that's a different story. One particular day, I was with my older brother on the edge of one of these lakes when he spotted a garter snake with a frog about halfway in the snake's mouth. The snake was getting a good taste of his dinner, and the frog was getting a good taste of the end of his life. My brother sized up the situation and managed to get the snake to let go. I know of another serpent who would like to have you for dinner. The Bible says that the devil goes around looking for someone to devour. He can devour through one's pride and arrogance, one's hatred and bitterness, and oh yes, one's guilt and hopelessness. Yeah, he does a good job until the Savior comes along. He is able to set you free. This is Rod Bieber with Seed Time and Harvest.
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24: 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What's going on? No time in history have we as individuals known more about health than we do today. Scientists can peer deeply into the human body, clear down to the atomic level, to discover how we live and how we die. But in spite of all this knowledge and ability, we're getting sicker and sicker and sicker. Why? Let's talk with Dr. Hans Diehl, founder of the Complete Health Improvement Program, about what we're missing when it comes to our health. Dr. Diehl, let's begin with science. What, in your opinion, was the most important medical discovery of the last century?
25: You know, I'm very, very lucky that you asked that question, because one of my distinguished, I mean, very eminent, distinguished colleagues and friends, Dr. Dennis Burkett, he was the great medical missionary that spent some 20 years in Africa, and as a surgeon coming from England, he said he couldn't find the Western disease that he was trained to treat in Africa. And he said, I couldn't find the hernias, I couldn't find the certain cancers, I couldn't find heart disease, I couldn't find diabetes, I couldn't find all the diseases I was supposed to take care of, and I had to really rethink everything. And I said, well, how did you keep your surgical knife from going rusty? Well, he said, Hunt, I just would go to the Western European wing of the hospitals there. And there I had the Europeans, and there I had all the disease that I wanted to see and more than I wanted to see. And so he said, you know, I was very, very fortunate to have these different perspectives. And when I was asked in 1992 in Philadelphia, when they honored me with the, it's a special prize, I guess they call it the Distinguished Bauer Science Award, sort of a, almost like sort of an American Nobel Prize, when they had a two-day seminar to honor me there, and they asked me that very question. They said, what do you think was the most important medical discovery of this century? That was the 20th century, right? And he thought for a while, and then he said, well, I think the most important medical discovery of this century, that is the last century, was the discovery that our chronic diseases, our common Western diseases, are largely lifestyle related. And everybody gasped.
0: Yes.
25: Because, you know, everybody expected that he would say, well, it's the bypass surgeries, it is the transplants that we can do now, it's the MRIs, it's a special breakthrough with some medications. And they looked at this man and he said, the most important medical discovery of this century, he said, was a discovery that most of our Western killer diseases, our chronic diseases, are lifestyle related. They relate to how we eat, how we drink, how we sleep. You know, how we live influences largely how and when we die. And you know, that was almost a prophetic announcement in a sense, because since 1992, since that time, we begin to realize now there's more and more data coming in that that is indeed the case, because we can make the connection between how we eat and how we develop certain diseases. We can make these connections now very handily. We don't even wonder too much about it. We say, yeah, we know this. You know, if you smoke, you get lung cancer. If you're overweight, you have to worry about diabetes. If you eat a lot of meat, you have a larger likelihood that you develop diabetes, for instance. And if you have a lot of calcium-rich products, well, then you have to worry a little bit about, as a man at least, about prostate cancer. We now know these kind of things. But in those days, big time.
0: You know, Dr. Deal, you will have to admit that what he said was based on observation. He did not really have the science behind it. We now have the science behind it. What do you say to people, and I get this all the time, well, Charles, you say this is true, you say this what this science is backing it up, but I know a smoker who lived to be 105, and I know a vegan who died at 29. How do you respond to that? What do you say from us as a scientist? How do you approach people who say those things to us?
25: Yeah, they tell me that too. Don't you know George Burns?
0: Yes.
25: Remember
0: yes.
25: the man with
0: yes.
25: the big cigar?
0: Big cigar.
25: Lived to be 100 plus, the comedian, right?
0: Yeah.
25: Well, you know, the answer actually is pretty simple. And that is, you know, yeah, you have these survivors. You have these people that do everything wrong, it seems, you know, as we identify doing wrong. Everything that is health erosive, and yet they live to be 100 years.
0: Yes.
25: But folks, it's only the survivors that can tell that story. Think about that. You know, there are 95 people that have died exactly because of this relationship, and there's one that lives longer, and we point to that person, I see? No. It's just that one survivor can tell the story. The other 95, they're already all gone. They cannot say anything anymore. They cannot say, hey, be careful.
0: Yes.
25: They're gone.
0: Yes.
25: Right?
0: Yes.
25: So, I mean, that is one aspect.
0: And don't you, as a scientist, when you come up with a study, don't you go to the top and the bottom end and sort of lop those parts off? You're saying, well, this is the exception to the rule. This is not connected to everything else. Don't you, as a scientist, reject the top end and the bottom end of most of these experiments?
25: Yeah, that's right. They're like bookends on the right and on the left.
0: Yes.
25: They're very low, they're very high. They're somewhat what we call outliers. They're somewhat outside of the normal distribution. And we kind of, like you said, you kind of lop them off.
0: Yeah.
25: That's right. So there's always someone that beats all the odds, right?
0: Yeah.
25: There's always that one person, you know, that, you know, let's say you said he was a He was really, really anti-smoking person. He actually wrote some of the laws for a country.
0: Yes.
25: And that person then dies of lung cancer.
0: Yeah.
25: Well, it wasn't related to smoking, actually, but it was something else. But it was lung cancer. And people said, you see?
0: And then you easily make, you see there,
25: I can do whatever I want to do. It doesn't make any difference.
0: Mm-hmm.
25: Oh, wait a minute. You know, that's just one person. That's the odd case. Right? That's the outlier. It doesn't confirm what we have seen the other 99% do.
0: So it's almost like we have to become Dirty Harry and sort of say, well, do you feel lucky, punk? Do you? You have to ask yourself, if you want to do these things to your life, if you want to smoke, if you want to eat the foods that are not healthy for you, do you feel lucky? Do you think you can make it? Or are you part, with the rest of us, of the vast majority of people who are going to suffer greatly from these things, probably die early and live a very miserable life? Do you feel lucky? That's a question we have to ask sometimes if you want to argue this way.
25: It's true.
0: Okay.
25: It's very true. Now, we have to look at the general distribution of relationships. You know, if smoking is found in 85% of the people who die from lung cancer, you say, well, there must be some relationship.
0: Yes.
25: There's an association there.
0: Yes.
25: And the stronger that association becomes, and the more we begin to find some mechanism to explain this, how this possibly can work, the stronger then we can feel comfortable that there is more than just happenstance association. There's actually cause and effect relationship.
0: Yes, yes, absolutely.
25: Right?
0: Absolutely.
25: So, you know, for instance, when you overeat, if you have too many calories, if you don't exercise and you accumulate weight, you cannot say, well, it must be my thyroid, it must be my glands, it must be my grandparents
0: my genes,
25: used to have that.
0: Yes,
25: so,
0: yes.
25: Well, you know, all these things can enter into it, but ultimately you have to tease it out and say, well, what is really going on here?
0: Mm.
25: And then you begin to realize, hey, yeah, the grandfather was overweight, the grandmother was overweight, the mother is overweight, the father is overweight, and the kids are overweight, and say, oh, so this is a genetic thing. There's nothing I can do about it. And then you say, well, wait a minute. Do you happen to have a dog in your house? Yes. But, and is a dog overweight too? Well, that cannot really be genetics. It seems that you share a common lifestyle. You share a common eating pattern,
0: yes,
25: right?
0: Yes, yes.
25: The environment is similar. And so this is how you begin to tease things out. So the most important discovery, you know, in the last century, indeed, as Dr. Burkett prophetically suggested, is the idea that we have discovered that most of our chronic diseases are related to our lifestyle, to our mode of living.
0: You know, that was a argument that I looked at carefully, and the question was raised in my own mind, and I found the answer, but I want you to share the answer with our listeners. The question was, maybe the people in Africa have a low-stress life. Maybe it is all in the genes. Maybe those people in Africa, when they're in Africa, they can live this way, and they can live a long time, and they can have clear arteries because of who they are and where they are, not what they eat. What would you say would be a response to that argument, Dr. Deal?
25: So you're saying it's a stress. Well, here's a very good consideration. And that is, in the 1970s, that was the very argument that we used why executives had more heart attacks.
0: Mm-hmm.
25: 1970, we recognized that it was the people with a lot of responsibility, people that may have had responsibility, but they may have not had authority to do something with it. So there was a certain stress there.
0: Yes.
25: And the whole harriedness of life, the pressure in corporations of making it to be the leader, all of these things conspired, it seems, into a form of stress that then apparently expressed itself in more cancer, in more diabetes, and more heart disease in particular. Well, we actually develop a theory of a type A personality.
0: Mm-hmm, yes.
25: You know, these are the pressure-driven individuals.
0: Mm-hmm.
25: And then in the 1995, at the turn of the century, we looked again at the distribution of heart disease, and what do you think we found? We found that the lowest rates of heart disease was found in the executives, the leaders, the administrators, and so on.
0: Oh.
25: And the most heart disease we now found in the good common people, you know, the blue-collared people,
0: yes, yes.
25: You know, people that are the salt of the earth, right?
0: Yes.
25: That's where we found the heart disease. We said, oh, wait a minute. What happened to the stress of the executives? Yes. They no longer have stress. I mean, it's more stressful today than ever before, right?
0: Yes.
25: Right? I mean, and the pressure that is on these people. And yet they have the apparently much better outcomes when it comes to heart disease. They have much less disease. And then being realized, aha, the executives of today, they no longer have the two martinis at lunch. They no longer forget to get into the gym. They have simpler diets. They know that it's time to spend some time in getting the proper hours of rest. They take mini vacations. These people have adjusted their lifestyle because they know it's education. Yeah. Well, those people that are on the other end of the spectrum, you know, the good common people, they're

0: you know, then along comes T. Colin Campbell, who says, you know, if you take a well, healthy China person away from the country and the simple diet, put him in the city, he becomes diseased. You take a diseased person, a China person in the city, and take him and put him out in the country and change his diet, he becomes well. So it tells me that it is not level of stress. It is not really the location. It's really, as our friend Dr. McDougall says over and over again, it's the food. And that's what's driving it all. And that's what's driving our chronic dilemma today. Am I on the right track, Dr. Deal?
1: We had the big example with the Japanese in the 1950s, yes. You know. Yeah. It was difficult after the war to find the heart disease in the Japanese people. I think I mentioned that on our program before. University of Tokyo Medical School had to import, they had to purchase coronary arteries so they couldn't show their medical students in Japan what killed then every second, every third American adult here.
0: Yeah, yeah.
1: So it's very, very rare. But in the 1970s and 80s, heart disease was evolving in Japan. Mm. And so then they said, well, it's very interesting. And they began to do these migrant studies. Mm. They said, well, in the early days, they said, maybe the Japanese are protected because they have the right race, they have the right genetics. And so they did this big migrant study where they followed Japanese brothers. Some stayed at home in Japan, and others moved to Los Angeles and San Francisco and to Hawaii. Mm-hmm. And as these people now developed the lifestyle habits of their new host country, the question was, will they develop the diseases, or are they protected, are they immune to the disease because they have the right genes?
0: I'm sitting on the edge of my chair. What happened next, Dr. Deal?
1: Well, when they followed the, this is 15, 20 years later, when they followed the brothers who moved to Hawaii,
0: yes.
1: They had adopted to a diet that was much, much richer in calories. As a matter of fact, they went from 10% fat in Japan to 25% in Hawaii, and they had four times more heart attacks. And then they compared the brothers who stayed back home on a very simple diet, largely probably a plant-based diet, and then they followed them to Los Angeles and San Francisco. And here's what they found. They found that they had 10 times as many heart attacks in those groups. And here, these were the same people. I mean, in terms of genetic makeup, they were all brothers.
0: Yeah.
1: They were in the same family.
0: Yeah. Yeah.
1: Right? So these are the migrant studies. And they've done over 200 of these kind of migrant studies. Whenever you go from a high-risk category to a low-risk category, the diseases diminish.
0: Yes.
1: Similarly, when you go from a low-risk category country to a high-risk category country, they increase. So the environment has a lot to do with it. And when we talk about environment, we talk about how people relate to the culture. It's not just the diet, but the main factor probably, but it's also how do they adjust socially to the culture?
0: Right.
1: Do they feel support there and so on? You know, these are all very, very important things. So I think we are on pretty safe ground to not explain these different disease rates on the basis of, oh, it just happens to be that way. It's just anecdotal type of thing. No, the science of epidemiology has helped us to understand this. Epidemiology is the study of epidemics that ask the question, why do you have this kind of a frequency of disease in this country but not in this?
0: Mm-hmm.
1: And what is different in these two countries or in these two populations? And then we begin to see, does it make sense? And then we come up with these ideas that one drives the other, or at least influences it.
0: Well, we are talking today about the chronic dilemma, the chronic diseases we have in this country, and guess what? It is spreading around the world. We're going to take a short break right now. When we come back, Dr. Deal, you were recently in New York, and you were telling me before the program began of an interesting conversation you had with some people from a country that a lot of us may have to grab a map to find out where it is, but that country is very reflective of a lot of countries in this world. We'll find out what Dr. Deal said and heard in New York on our return, so stay right where you are. I'd like to take a moment to invite you to the CHIP website, chiphealth.com. It's a confusing world out there. Lots of information comes at you from so many different directions. How can you tell fact from fiction when it comes to health? Well, at CHIP, we don't deal with wishful thinking. We're not pushing pills or potions. We advocate gaining and maintaining optimum health through lifestyle changes. Changes in what you eat, how you exercise, even how you think and reason. Does it work? Over 50,000 graduates say yes. They've seen their blood.

0: pressure normalize, cholesterol numbers drop, diabetes ease, and in some cases vanish altogether, and excess pounds melt away. CHIP is a program that works because it's based on the science of health. 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Welcome back to the program. I'm your host, Charles Mills. We're here with Dr. Hans Diehl. He is the founder of the Complete Health Improvement Program. And we're talking about chronic illnesses today, where they come from, why they exist. And Dr. Diehl, you were in New York recently, and you shared with me a conversation you had with some people that came and found you with an interesting request. What was that request, Dr. Diehl? Tell us about that.
1: Well, this was a very important health conference. It was entitled The Real Truth About Health. And it was trying to peel away the layers of advertising and misinformation and so on. So these were some pretty heavy hitters there from the scientific community to delineate some very important issues that reflected on certain diseases and so on. And there was a group of people that came to me after I made my presentation, and they said, you know, we're from Lithuania.
0: I thought to myself, Lithuania.
1: Oh, yeah, that's way out there, right? That used to be part of Russia, I thought to myself. And then the man said, you're from Germany, aren't you? I said, yes, I am. He said, do you remember before World War One, that was part of East Prussia? There was a city called Memel. And so I remembered that. The city of Memel. He said, we are from that city. It has a different name now. It's one of the largest cities in Lithuania up there at the Baltic Sea. And we, since our liberation from the Soviet Union in 1991, we have just exploded. We have shaken off the manacles of suppression, and we are now one of the most modern countries behind the Iron Curtain. And we are very, very, very concerned about the development of chronic diseases. And they said, we are looking at the scientific data very carefully, and the Minister of Health and the Dean of the Medical School, and this university has 22,000 students and a fairly substantial medical school, they said, we are committed of trying to pioneer a new approach in how we treat the chronic diseases. You know, chronic diseases are diseases that are hanging around, right? Well, that means we don't have any good medical answer in our toolboxes. Chronic diseases are diseases that are related to our lifestyle. It has to do with how we eat and sleep and so on and so forth, and how we handle stress, whether we smoke and drink and so forth. And they said, these diseases are not very easily handled by a quick fix. I mean, modern medicine can take care of acute issues very, very successfully. If you break your leg, hey, just start eating broccoli, right? So they begin to recognize that, yes, the modern medicine accomplishment have been absolutely prodigious. And we have proton accelerators, we can zap cancers, we have surgical robots, we can do all these kind of things. But the chronic diseases, they don't respond to these things, because the chronic disease like heart disease and diabetes and obesity, they relate to how we eat, how we live. And so they said, we are very interested in you joining us in pioneering a new approach of how we treat these chronic diseases. We want to implement, we want to develop a curriculum, a teaching plan for our medical students that will focus on a whole food plant-based diet.
0: Medical school we're talking about here. Medical school.
1: We want to revolutionize the current approach to these chronic diseases, because the current approach is not going to do very much, because we can treat the symptoms, we can make people feel better, that's fine. But really, we're recognizing in America, 84% of the medical costs are borne by treating these diseases without having any cures. Most diseases have no cures. I mean, when you have a heart disease and you do a bypass surgery, that's not a cure. That's just buying some time. And remember, a large percentage of these bypasses no longer work within 6 months.
2: My.
1: Right? And the same thing is true for the stenting that we do with heart disease. And we have no answer to diabetes. We can give people all the insulin they want for type 2 diabetes. It doesn't really cure the problem. If they forget to take the insulin, they're stuck.
2: Yeah.
1: Right? They're
2: yeah.
1: in trouble.
2: Yeah.
1: Hypertension. We don't have any cure for hypertension, for high blood pressure. We just control the blood pressure, but we haven't really cured anything. But we can cure these diseases by helping people to recognize that the cause is to be found within themselves.
2: Mm-hmm.
1: I mean, look at diabetes. We can turn on and we can turn off diabetes within weeks.
2: Yes.
1: I mean, I can take medical students, and depending on what I feed them, and it doesn't have to be sugar either,
2: yeah.
1: I can create diabetes in 2 to 3 to 4 weeks in most of these medical students, even though they're not overweight.
2: Mm-hmm.
1: And similarly, I can take people that are diabetics for 10, 15 years, they're on insulin, 150 units, that's a lot of insulin.
2: Yes.
1: And yet, I have a 30, 40% likelihood chance that these people will no longer be diabetics in need of insulin within 8, 9, 10 weeks.
2: My.
1: All they have to do is take care of the causes, how people eat, they have to lose weight, get into an exercise program, these kind of things.
0: And this is the message you want to take to the medical profession in Lithuania. That's exactly what they're wanting you to do.
1: Yeah,
2: wow.
1: Yeah. You see, I mean, this is exciting. You have to understand, if you would bring this kind of approach to an American medical school, you know, it would be very difficult to accept, because all the chair people of the different departments, they've been teaching this for 20, 30, 40 years,
2: yes.
1: their concept, and then all of a sudden you come and say, by the way, that's no longer the best approach to doing this. We have some new information now, and we want you to change. And here are the books you have to read, and reread all your lecture notes, and
2: yeah.
1: so on and so forth.
2: Yeah.
1: And you know what happens? You know, number one, these professional people, they have built their careers on teaching these kind of concepts, to recognize all of a sudden there's a foundational shift taking place here.
2: Yeah.
1: I mean, the earth is shaking.
2: Mm-hmm.
1: Right?
2: Yeah.
1: That's very, very difficult to do. And so when I talked to one of the deans of a medical school here in America, the dean said, yeah, I think you're right. We need to have a new curriculum. We need to teach a whole food, plant-based curriculum as part of the answer of modifying the explosion of these Western killer diseases.
2: Mm-hmm.
1: You're absolutely right. And I said, well, how long would it take you to change the curriculum? Oh, he said, about 2 years.
2: Mm-hmm.
1: I said, so you could rewrite and rearrange everything. To, he said, yeah. And I said, who would teach them these courses?
2: Hmm.
1: Well, he looked at me, he said, that's a good question.
2: That's a
1: he
2: good
1: said,
2: question, yes.
1: And furthermore, he said, Hans, do you realize I probably need to have $25 million to do this? I said, why do you need $25 million to just change the curriculum of what you teach, the teaching plan? He said, no, we need to have a new faculty.
2: Yes, yes.
1: It's very difficult to teach the department people that are authorities in their field all of a sudden to turn everything upside down. That's what we need to do. And that's why I think we have such a great chance in Lithuania. It's a new country. It has been around, you know, freed from the Soviet masters mm-hmm. for some 20 years now. Mm-hmm. And they're in this adolescence of freedom. they find this first love of discovery, and they're willing to do it. And maybe if we can have a successful program there, maybe they can lead and become a template for medical schools here in America too. They're very resistive here because it is very, very difficult to change.
2: Yes.
1: But I think the change has to come. We face a dilemma with the chronic diseases.
2: Mm.
1: And we know what we need to do, but it's difficult to really implement. But we need to find a way to do it. And maybe Lithuania, this new country with its new freedom there, with its new love in its adolescence of exploring new things, maybe they can lead us. And they asked me if I perhaps wanted to be part of this effort, and we hope to bring them to Loma Linda University here
2: mm-hmm.
1: before too long to take a look at the scientific center of a healthy diet. I mean, that's what Loma Linda stands for. We are known as a university as the world science center to evaluate especially the vegetarian diet and how to promote it in a proper scientific way.
0: Well, this is exciting news indeed. Dr. Deal, thank you so much for coming and being with us today and sharing this. I am enthusiastic about the future future. From Lithuania, Lithuania leading the way. What a wonderful thought that is. Our time has flown by, Dr. Deal. Thank you so much for being with us today. We appreciate your words of wisdom. And listener, until next time, this is Charles Mills, along with my good friend, Dr. Hans Deal, inviting you to be healthy by choice. Goodbye, everyone. If you'd like more information about Healthy by Choice, call Three Angels Broadcasting Network at 618-627-4651. 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
4: Which of you, by taking thought, can add one cubit unto his stature? And why take ye thought for raiment? Consider the lilies of the field, how they grow. They toil not, neither do they spin. And yet I say unto you that even Solomon in all his glory was not arrayed like one of these. Wherefore, if God so clothe the grass of the field, which today is and tomorrow is cast into the oven, shall he not much more clothe you, O ye of little faith? Love your enemies. 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Do good to them that hate you. 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
6: Now a look at your morning weather on Columbia Christian Talk Radio. Mostly cloudy with thunderstorms today with a high near 97 and lows around 72. Partly sunny with thunderstorms tomorrow with a high of 81 and lows around 67. For your Wednesday, intermittent clouds with a high near 88 and lows around 70. And for Thursday, partly sunny with showers with a high near 88 and lows around 71. That's your morning weather on Columbia Christian Talk Radio.
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8: 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This could be one of the busiest Labor Day weekends on record for travelers. The TSA said they expected to screen over 17 million passengers. Airfare to the most popular U.S. destinations jumped nearly 20%. Ukrainian President Zelensky said the war with Russia appears likely to continue into the winter. He met with U.S. envoys and the discussions were productive, but no word on ending the war. Tensions on the rise in the Middle East after U.S. strikes on three Iranian oil tankers in retaliation for missile attacks on U.S. warships. President Trump is threatening to hit Iran's underground nuclear site. And the Trump administration is considering a new child care subsidy for some married families with one parent staying home to care for their children. The plan would use existing federal child care funds and could begin as early as next year if approved. With the Christian News Radio Network, I'm Jack Robertson. 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
10: Father in heaven, thank you so much for the blessed week that you gave all of us. Thank you for seeing all of us safely through the past week. And thank you, Lord, that we have this opportunity to come and study together right now. We just ask for your presence to please be with us, to lead us, and to guide us. Help us, O Lord, to understand your word. And I pray that you'd speak to us with your Holy Spirit, we pray, In Jesus' name, amen. Well, the study that we have for this evening, we're continuing the parables of Jesus. And if you missed the previous studies, you can go back and look through the playlist there. You should be able to find all the parables that are listed out there. And we have been going through systematically all the parables that Jesus has been sharing and teaching. And tonight we're going to be looking at one that is quite controversial out there in the Christian world. It is the parable of the rich man and Lazarus. And, you know, this parable does have a little bit of a background to it. And it starts off there in Luke chapter 16 and verse 13. Luke 16 verse 13, the Bible says this. No man can serve two masters. Pardon me, no servant can serve two masters, for either he will hate the one and love the other, or else he will hold to the one and despise the other. Ye cannot serve God and mammon. Jesus says that we cannot serve two masters. We cannot serve God and money. We will either hate the one and love the other, or we'll love God and hate money. So, you know, we can't love both. If we love money, if we love the riches, which is what the word mammon means, it will wean our affections from God. The two just do not go together. And this is the conclusion that Jesus makes. However, when the Pharisees heard it though, how did they react? Look at Luke chapter 16 and verse 14. And the Pharisees also, who were covetous, heard all these things, and they derided him. The Pharisees, when they heard it, the Bible says they derided Jesus. They ridiculed him. They made fun of him. They mocked him, because obviously they did not agree with the conclusion that he was making. And it was clear that they were in a religious position, but I guess it seems that they were the ones that were chasing after the riches of the world, money and the gold and the tinkling of all these precious jewels and gems, the things that so many worldly people cared for, they cared for and wished for as well, rather than eternal and heavenly things. So, you know, we know this because even the temple, it had been turned into a marketplace where animals were sold for exorbitant prices, for really expensive prices, just so that these religious people could make a living and, I guess, a more comfortable living at that. But how does Jesus respond before he actually launches into the parable? Obviously, he disagrees with them. They're on two opposite extremes. But what does Jesus say? Look at this. Luke 16 and verse 15. And he said unto them, ye are they which justify yourselves before men, but God knoweth your hearts. For that which is highly esteemed among men is abomination in the sight of God. What did Jesus say? He said to them that, you know, they might think otherwise and try to justify themselves and their position in the sight of men, but God knew their hearts. God knows all hearts. And who are those that are highly esteemed? It is the rich people of the world. It is those that had the extra money, the wealth, that were living in luxury and abundance. And Jesus said, these are the sorts of people that God says is an abomination in his eyes. Now look, let's clear something up here real quick. Not every rich man is an abomination in God's eyes. Yet Jesus said riches and God do not go together. Why? You see, this is where now we will jump into the parable and we will dig deeper into this conclusion that Jesus has seemingly made, that I'm sure some of us probably who has maybe an abundance of wealth or more than the average, or you're living very comfortably, you might disagree. But look at what Jesus is trying to teach us in this parable. So now, let's go to Luke chapter 16, verses 19 to 21. This is what the Bible says. There was a certain rich man, which was clothed in purple and fine linen, and fed sumptuously every day. And there was a certain beggar named Lazarus, which was laid at the gate, full of sores, and desiring to be fed with the crumbs which fell from the rich man's table. Moreover, the dogs came and licked his sores. So immediately we see in this parable a contrast between two groups of people, one rich, one poor. We have the name of the poor man. His name is what? It's Lazarus. And we have no idea who the rich man is. We don't know his name. We don't know his background. We know a little bit of detail that we're going to look at in a minute. But, you know, it seems like Jesus is just going to tell us why the rich man is not saved, why we can't serve God and our riches, right? So remember this, because this is the conclusion that Jesus made at the very beginning when we looked at the background, right? You can't serve God and you can't serve mammon. So it's obviously fitting that we look at the rich man. So let's continue. Let's continue reading this parable now. Verse 22 to 24. And it came to pass that the beggar died and was carried by the angels into Abraham's bosom. The rich man also died and was buried. And in hell he lift up his eyes, being in torments, and seeth Abraham afar off, and Lazarus in his bosom. And he cried and said, Father Abraham, have mercy on me, and send Lazarus, that he may dip the tip of his finger in water, and cool my tongue, for I am tormented in this flame. Now friends, we know that this is a parable. Why? Because look, if all the people that are saved, like Lazarus, they go to heaven, where does the Bible say that they go actually? They go into Abraham's bosom, right? So Lazarus, he was carried up to heaven. He went into Abraham's bosom. He must have a pretty big bosom, or a chest, which is what the bosom is. It doesn't make sense that every person that is saved that goes to heaven will be in Abraham's bosom. That is not heaven, surely, right? So we know that this has to be a parable from a few factors. This is not certainly something that absolutely, definitely happens. But what else do we see here? What happens when a person dies? We know actually from Scripture that they do not go straight to heaven or straight to hell, even though this parable seems to indicate it. God is trying to teach us something from this parable, but it's not about heaven or hell or what happens after a person dies. We see other scriptures that are very clear, like Ecclesiastes chapter 9, verses 5 and 6, that says, For the living know that they shall die, but the dead know not anything, neither have they any more a reward, for the memory of them is forgotten. Also their love and their hatred and their envy is now perished. Neither have they any more a portion forever in anything that is done under the sun. You see, when the person dies, they are unconscious. They are dead. They are sleeping. They don't go to heaven or hell. And throughout Scripture, it points out that actually when a person dies, they're simply asleep. And friends, this is simply another study for another time. I'm drawing a conclusion for which I don't have enough text to give you, to prove to you. But, you know, if you want to, you can look at another sermon that we're going to link to in the future that will show you actually a whole study upon death, because many people are actually interested in the study of death, because that's what we all face. And this is what all the major religions out there differ in, and even within our Christian denominations, many people have different opinions and understandings of what actually happens when a person dies. But remember, this study is not about death. This parable is about those that are rich and why they most likely won't be able to make it to heaven. Remember, God and mammon, God and riches, they don't go together. You either love one and hate the other, or cling to one and despise the other. These two do not go together. And Jesus is trying to illustrate this lesson here in this parable, not death. So, coming back to the parable, real quick, we know that what? The rich man, he ends up in hell. He's in torment. He looks up and he sees Lazarus in heaven in Abraham's bosom, right? And so the rest of this parable, interestingly enough, well, actually, probably not interesting, we kind of already know, it focuses on the rich man. Lazarus does not say a single word, and we don't know what happens to him and what heaven is like. All we see in the rest of this parable is the conversation that this rich man has with Abraham. And yes, the rich man, he is in hell. He's being tormented, so to speak. And Abraham is in heaven. So look, what is the reason? What is the reason that the Bible gives in this parable as to why the rich man ended up in hell? Well, let's keep reading. Luke 16, 25 to 26. But Abraham said, "Son, remember thou in thy lifetime receivest thy good things, and likewise Lazarus, he received what? Evil things. But now he is comforted, and thou art tormented. And beside all this, between us and you, there is a great gulf fixed, so that they which would pass from hence to you cannot, neither can they pass to us that would come from hence." So look, looking at this passage here, it seems to indicate that the reason why this rich man ended up in hell is because he was rich. And does it really mean that every rich man is going to hell because they received good things in this life? Is God trying to tell us we're not allowed to enjoy life here on this earth? We're not allowed to have any creature comforts? We got to make life as miserable as possible for ourselves? No, it's not that. But that's not the situation, you see, that is given at the beginning before both of them die. Remember, at the beginning of the parable, we actually see the rich man and Lazarus already. And it's not just simply he enjoyed the finer things in life and Lazarus didn't. And that's why he ended up in hell and Lazarus in heaven. No, it doesn't mean that every poor man is going to heaven as well. What actually happened on earth while these two were alive? Let's go back and read this again in Luke 16, 19 to 21. There was a certain rich man, which was clothed in purple and fine linen, and fed sumptuously every day. Doesn't sound like anything wrong there, right? Let's continue. There was a certain beggar named Lazarus, which was laid at his gate, full of sores, and desiring to be fed with the crumbs which fell from the rich man's table. Moreover, the dogs came and licked his sores. So, what do we see here? The rich man, he actually saw at his gate Lazarus, the beggar. He was sitting on the floor outside his house, outside his gate, outside his mansion, whatever it is. And the rich man, he never fed him. He didn't even give him the crumbs that fell from his table, the crumbs that he could not be bothered to eat. He did not even feed him with the crumbs. And how do we know that? The text says there what? He desired to be fed with the crumbs. Obviously, he never got it. Lazarus just wanted the leftovers, but never got it. So this rich man, he saw his fellow brother in need, but he never helped him. And that was a reason why the rich man ended up in hell, according to these texts, you see. In this parable, we don't know what Lazarus did and the reason why he ended up in heaven. He is not our focus. It doesn't mean that every poor person, remember, is going to heaven. Every beggar is going to end up in heaven. I'm sure that there are going to be some that will end up in hell. But we are given this indication as to why the rich man ended up in hell. He had a poor person sitting at his gate and he never ever fed him from the leftovers, the scraps that fell from his table. You see, what was really wrong with this rich man? What was his problem? James 2 verse 5. Let's read here. James 2 verse 5. "Hearken, my beloved brethren. Hath not God chosen the poor of this world, rich in faith, and heirs of the kingdom, which he hath promised to them that love him?" You see, friends, it is the poor, the Bible says here in James 2, 5. It is the poor that is rich in faith, and those that are rich, they rarely have any faith. Why? because it's obvious they trust to their riches so much. They don't feel the need to have to exercise faith. They have riches that they can rely on, and so they don't have to have much need for a future immortal life. All they have that they need is on this earth already. And so it is these riches that makes them covetous, that makes them lose their focus, that makes them, even in a sense, selfish. So this rich man, he didn't have faith. But how important is faith, friends? Ephesians 2:8, for it is by grace that you're saved through faith. Not of yourselves, it is what? The gift of God. So we are saved by grace through faith. So in essence, we are really saved by faith, because faith is the arm that lays hold on grace to bring that blessing down to us. And so this rich man, he didn't exercise his faith, and as a result, he was not saved. And how do we know that the rich man had an issue with his faith? Well, James makes it very clear. We see a few passages here in James chapter 2. In verse 17 of James 2, it says, "Even so faith, if it has not works, is dead, being alone." Faith must have what? It must have works. Verse 20 of James 2, "But wilt thou know, O vain man, that faith without works is dead?" And James chapter 2, verse 26, "For as the body without the spirit is dead, so faith without works is dead also." Three times in James chapter 2, this sentiment, this phrase, this understanding, this teaching is repeated. Faith without works is dead. Faith without works is dead. Faith without works is dead. You know, faith, it has to go with works. It's not enough just to say you have faith. And you see, the rich man's lack of works. What work? Feeding the poor man. Feeding the beggar that was sitting right there at his gate. He didn't have to go out and look for who were those poor people out there. No. He had one sitting right at his gate. And every day, as he ate, he didn't even think about this poor man. And so his works were non-existent. Now look, we really know nothing about Lazarus' life. We don't know how he made it to heaven, and that is not the point of the story. But we do know that this rich man was a Christian. Do you know how we know that? You see, when he was in hell, he knew Abraham. And not only did he know Abraham, when he looked up and he saw Lazarus sitting in the bosom of Abraham, he called out to Abraham and he said, "Father Abraham." He called him Father. So this rich man, he must have been a Jew. He must have been, in today's application, he must have been a Christian. And you see, the problem with the rich man is that he had no good works, which really meant he had no faith, because true faith produces the fruit of good works. So he saw this poor man sitting on the floor, under his table or at his gate. He was, you know, there was no missing him. Every time he went out, he would see him. But every day, he did not feed him. He did not do anything to help him. He didn't even give him the crumbs that fell from his table. He had no good works, which showed what? It showed how covetous he was. Remember, the Bible called the Pharisees covetous at the very beginning of this parable. Those Pharisees that were covetous, they were the ones that mocked Christ, derided him. They made fun of him. And so, remember, covetousness. Covetousness isn't simply desiring something that is someone else's and obtaining it by fraud or breaking one of the Ten Commandments. Here, in this parable of the rich man and Lazarus, it has nothing to do with death. It is trying to teach us a lesson of covetousness. The covetousness that we see in the life of the rich man in this parable is what? He had the ability to help somebody even with the overflow of his means, his abundance, his leftovers, something that he was not going to eat. But even then, he didn't do it. Covetousness, having the ability to help somebody and not helping them. You see that? So this rich man, he has this conversation. Coming back to the parable now. We already know why the rich man ended up in hell. But now he's having this conversation with Abraham. And what is his first request? We already read it, but let's read it again. Luke 16:24, he says, "Father Abraham, have mercy on me, and send Lazarus, that he may dip the tip of his finger in water and cool my tongue, for I am tormented in this flame." Friends, what is his first request? His first request was that he might have his life comforted just for a little while. For Abraham to talk to Lazarus and say, "Please send Lazarus that he would dip his finger in some water and touch his tongue with it to cool his tongue so that he could be comforted." Even if it was just a drop, he didn't care. That would have blessed him very much. But Abraham said, "Look, this is not possible." Why? His fate had been sealed already, and no power in earth or in heaven could change his circumstances, beside the fact that there was a great gulf between heaven and earth. I mean, heaven and hell. But, you know, that wasn't the point. We're not trying to figure out what is the distance between heaven and hell. No. Abraham denies the request of the rich man. And he's trying to show him and trying to tell us as well through this lesson that we see in the parable that what? After we die, our circumstances cannot change anymore. There's no more second chance. Once we pass from the earth's history, there's no more second probation, friends. No more second chance or second choice. All the chances that we have are right now here in this present life. Missed opportunities rarely come back a second time. There's no rewinding the past. And death is that which seals all that we've done and sets it in stone. You see, friends, many of us think that somehow there is an opportunity to change our present circumstances after we've died. That, my friends, is just simply a deception of the devil. We cannot, after we die, change our fate in any way possible. No matter even if the whole world prayed, it would not be possible. I guess, except if only we came back to life after we died, right? But once we're in hell, there's no more second chances. And let me give you an illustration of what I mean by this. Because, you know, somehow some of us, we think that there's a second probation. There's a second chance after we die. And, you know, other religions, we think that we can come back from the dead as another being or another animal or whatever it is. Or, you know, we think that there's a secret rapture and then there's a tribulation. And if we survive it through that tribulation, we have a second chance, right? But there's no such thing. Let me give you an illustration on earth about what I mean by this. You know, many students, they pray even after the exam is over. And their prayer request is what? That they will get good grades. So, you know, they'll say things like, "Praise God, exam is over. Please pray for me that I can get good grades in my exam." Do you know that those kinds of prayers are what we call useless prayers? Yes. And if someone comes up to me and asks, "Pastor, can you pray for my grades that I'll get good grades?" I would say, look, it's too late. I mean, unless we're asking, you want me to pray and ask God to go and change your grades, if you got bad grades to good grades? I mean, that we're trying to manipulate God, right? We're asking Him to do something that is dishonest, that's not worthy of what we're asking for, right? We're asking God to change our grades? No. You see, the time to pray for our grades is before the exam, before our assignment is handed in, that God would give us wisdom, that God would help us not to be lazy, that God would give us understanding and help us to remember the things that we faithfully study. And you see, that's the thing that I pray for when people ask me, Pastor, please pray for my exam that's coming up. And I say, God, please help this person to help them to remember what they have faithfully put into their minds, you know, give them a good memory, you know. So I don't pray to supplement the effort that you should put in, no. But after the exam is done, there's no point praying. Once pen has been put to paper and turned in, the fate is sealed, and no amount of praying and fasting is going to change the outcome. The only change that praying and fasting will accomplish after the exam is finished is that your heart might be humble to accept whatever grade that you get, even if you possibly fail. Are you with me? So the next time you ask someone to pray for your grades after your exam is over, remember what I've shared with you here, because God might just simply prepare your heart to receive the bad grade that you're going to get because you didn't put the effort in beforehand to study. You know, many of us, we know that when we sit at the exam, we kind of know whether we've done well or not. I think we can all kind of gauge whether we're going to do well because of the confidence that we have in the exam question, whether we know it ourselves or not, right? I mean, I've gone through many exams, and I wasn't a good student when I was younger, but I've gone through many exams where I've just simply guessed. I've guessed the answers, and I knew that if I got a good grade, it's only by luck. Yeah, and even those multiple choice answers, I'm glad that the answers are there, but I'm telling you, if I get a good grade, it's just by luck, because I know whether I knew the answer or not. You see that? So the time to pray should have been before. Ask God to help us to be more hardworking, less lazy, right? To study more and to not play so much. So the time to pray should have been before the exam, instead of going out all day with our friends or watching TV or whatever it is or playing around. So, you know, that was exactly the type of regret this rich man was having. And Abraham told him, it's too late. It's too late. I can't do it. And so you can see that many of us actually, we have the thinking of the rich man. We've done something wrong. We know it. But we want to get a get out of jail free card to turn our circumstances into something good and more favorable, something that maybe even to the point that we don't deserve. But God tells us from this parable that the time to change your circumstances is now while you are living and breathing and not in the future after you have died. But the rich man, he's not done yet. That was his first request. And after having been rejected by Abraham, his first request, he has one more. What is it? Luke 16, 27 to 28. Then he said, I pray thee therefore, Father, that thou wouldest send him to my father's house. For I have five brethren, that he may testify unto them, lest they also come into this place of torment. What is the second request of the rich man? He is asking for Lazarus to be sent back, come back from the dead, so that he could warn his family about making sure to avoid hell, to avoid this place of torment, to make sure that they live a life that is sober, full of faith and good works, so they don't come into this place, which is just so horrible. And how does Abraham reply his second request? Look at this. Luke 16, 29. Abraham said unto him, they have Moses and the prophets. Let them hear them. They have who? They have Moses and the prophets. And Abraham said, that's enough. They don't need to have Lazarus sent back from the dead. No, they have Moses and the prophets. Let them hear them. And you see, friends, what is so interesting about Moses and the prophets? Well, let's go to another text found in John 1, 17. What is so interesting about Moses and the prophets? Well, Moses first. The law was given by Moses, but grace and truth came by Jesus Christ. So Moses is connected to the Ten Commandments, and we kind of know that already, right? So they have the Ten Commandments, and they have the prophets. Well, what about the rest of the prophets? Well, that's very simple. You see, the rest of the prophets, they wrote the scripture. Holy men of God, under inspiration of the Holy Ghost, they wrote scripture. They wrote the Bible. So what Abraham is saying to the rich man is, look, they don't need Lazarus to come back from the dead. They have the Ten Commandments and they have the Bible. It is enough. It is what? It is enough. It's more than enough. You see, when you read Moses and the prophets, what will you find, friends? What will you find? In John 1:45, the Bible says, Philip findeth Nathanael and saith unto him, We have found him of whom Moses in the law and the prophets did write, Jesus of Nazareth, the son of Joseph. What is it that we can find in Moses and the prophets, the law and the prophets? We can find Jesus. We can find the Savior. We can find the Messiah. And that is enough. If you go back to John 1:17, it says Jesus brought what? He brought grace. He brought truth. Enough for us to be saved, because we're saved by grace through faith. And so Abraham is telling the rich man, we don't need a son Lazarus. They have Moses. They have the Ten Commandments. They have the prophets. All the scripture. This is enough for them to find Jesus to be saved. It's enough. But how does the rich man reply when Abraham tells him they have Moses and the prophets and it's enough? What does he say? How does he reply? In Luke 16 and verse 30, he said, Nay, Father Abraham, but if one went unto them from the dead, they will repent. He's like, no, it's not enough. It's not enough. If Lazarus would just go back to them coming back from the dead, they will change. They will reform their wicked ways. They will repent. They won't do evil anymore. They'll change their lives. They'll be sober all. They'll be holy and righteous. They'll be sanctified. He's saying what? The Bible is not enough for people to believe and to avoid the fires of hell. That's what the rich man is saying. What do they need instead? They need a miracle. They need a sign in order to repent. They need something supernatural to show them that they got to change. That will kind of tickle their senses, you know? The Bible, oh, the Bible. You know, I hear this so much even in today. I mean, the Bible's elementary. We got to look at something else. We got to study something else. And so many people are convicted about the truth, not because of the truth, but because of some supernatural event that happened to them. Someone in their family got possessed, and no, so now they're scared and they're convicted that there's a real God. No, friends, that's not good enough. It's not. But you know, so many of us are like that. The Bible's too boring. We need something to catch our senses. We need something that will speak to us so clearly. Not the Bible. No, that's not clear enough. But that's not what changes us, friends. It's not miracles. But rather, it's Moses and the prophets. It's the Bible. Yet these things get our attention. But it's not what converts us, friends. It's not what changes us. It's not what brings in long-lasting change on our character to make us better people. What strengthens our faith is the Bible. Do you know that the poor man in the Bible, in the parable here, pardon me, is called Lazarus? Do you know why? Because in the Bible, when Jesus was alive, there really was a man named Lazarus. His two sisters, Mary and Martha, they were very close to Jesus. And during Jesus' time, Lazarus really did die. And he was dead for 4 days. And Jesus really did come and bring him back from the dead. You see, by the fourth day, the flesh begins to decompose, and it was well and truly, without a shadow of a doubt, that this person really is dead. Jesus intentionally came late and let Lazarus be dead for 4 days, and only then he resurrected him, to prove to them that this man really was dead. His body had been decomposing already. It was stinky, it was smelly, right? But Jesus, in John 11, really did resurrect a man by the name of Lazarus to come back from the dead. And do you know what happened? When you read John 11, after Jesus resurrected him and he came out from the tomb and, you know, all the people witnessed this was the crowning act of all of Jesus' miracles. It wasn't walking on water. It wasn't feeding the 5,000. It wasn't healing a blind man, even who was blind from birth. It wasn't any of these things, a crippled man. Jesus did many, many miracles, and yet people never believed. Isn't that so interesting? But yet here it comes to this point where he really does resurrect a man from the dead. And do you know how the Pharisees react? The scribes, the priests, the Pharisees, all these people. Do you know how they reacted when they saw Lazarus living, alive, breathing, really came back from the dead? You know what happened? In John 11, look at what it says here. Then from that day forth, speaking about that day that Lazarus was resurrected, they took counsel together for to put him to death. After Lazarus was resurrected from the dead, after being dead for 4 days, the priests gathered together and took counsel together and decided once and for all, not that Jesus is Messiah and we got to follow him, they decided once and for all, he's got to die. Can you believe that? You would have thought that this would be the turning point to convince them to follow Christ, but quite the contrary. It became the nail in his coffin, the final nail in his coffin. Friends, miracles are not enough to convince people to live righteously. It's not. It's not enough to change their evil habits. What we need is the writings of the scriptures, the prophets, the Bible. We need that more than anything else. But somehow, you know, we got too accustomed to just hearing some stories here and there, and the Bible just got so boring. And it hasn't convicted us. Not realizing that this quiet moments of spending time in the Bible is what really changes us. You see, how does Father Abraham in the parable finally reply? He says in Luke 16:31, he said to them, "If they hear not Moses and the prophets, neither will they be persuaded though one rose from the dead." This is exactly what Father Abraham said to the rich man. And today he's saying that to us as well. People, we pray for signs. We pray for miracles. And still, we don't change because signs and miracles are not the changing agent in our life. The Word of God is. You know, the rich man, he asked for water to cool his tongue, even in hell. And in hell, he still wanted that blessing. Abraham said no. And you know, friends, we only get one chance in this life. And when that rich man, he died, he couldn't get the blessing from heaven. But don't let anyone deceive you, friends. You're saved by grace through faith. Where does this grace come from? It comes from Jesus Christ. That change in your life is a result of you exercising your faith. And the only time to build that faith is right now, while you're alive, right here. While your heart is beating, while you're listening to the sound of my voice and watching this video or whatever it is, right now, while you're alive, you have the opportunity to open the scripture to strengthen your faith, because faith comes by hearing, and hearing by the Word of God, hearing by Moses and the prophets. And so the challenge that we face today is really spending time with Jesus, because true faith will work. The rich man, he was a Christian. He probably went to church every week. But his faith was not deeply rooted in his life and in Scripture. It wasn't his priority. And we know this because of how he treated the poor man under his table or that sat at his gate. You know, today we have Moses and the prophets and even more. Don't wait for a miracle to establish your faith. Because at the end time, we're told in Revelation 13, there will be miracles that will deceive people. There will be miracles, and the devil is capable of performing such miracles. We can't, we must not base our faith on signs and wonders. We must base our faith on a thus saith the Lord. And in order to do that, we got to make time. Time to spend with Jesus. And we got to think about that today, right here. Right now. Because if we fail to plan, we plan to fail. And yes, we got to make plans to spend time with God. It doesn't come naturally. If it came so naturally, all of us would be saved because all of us would have strong faith by spending time with Jesus every day. But it doesn't. So few will be saved at the end of time. The wicked that are outside the gates of Jerusalem, the Bible tells us that they are like the sea, the sand in the sea. It's numberless, it's innumerable, because so many of us, we were thinking to be better, but we never made the effort to spend time with Jesus at all. Yes, we got to make effort. It's not that this effort will save you, but we got to take time to spend with Jesus. If we

0: is raging through us that one day we're going to get old and we're going to be 40 years old and now's the time to settle down. Now's the time to take God seriously. Friends, don't wait for that day to come because it may never come. It may never come. We got to make that decision today, right now, to spend time in His Word, to have a deep and meaningful relationship with Jesus. That's the effort that we've got to put in today, friends. May God help us to that end, that truly we might have the faith of Jesus at the end of time that will weather any storm, no matter what the devil throws at us. Let's pray. Father in heaven, Lord, please help resolve to spend time with You. Help us to decide to make that time to be with You, Lord. May You guide us and may You lead us. May You sanctify us, Lord. And may You strengthen our faith today that we truly would make an effort to really spend time reading the Scriptures. Help us not to be deceived, thinking that it will come automatically, that we got a taste for it, we got a desire for it. Otherwise, we shouldn't put in any effort right now. But Lord, help us to make that effort and that priority right now, here today. Lead and guide us to that end, Father. We want to be like Jesus. We want to be in heaven. We want to live a life of fulfillment. We want to live a life that will be a blessing to everybody around us. And so, Lord, we just surrender our lives again to You today. Please, guide and lead us, is my earnest plea and prayer. For I pray in Jesus' name.
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2: Who is a crab's best friend? That's next on today's Creation Moment. And now, here's our Creation Moment's host, Ian Taylor.
3: When we discover the unexpected in the creation, we are reminded that reality is much, much bigger than our small thoughts. That's a hint. God Himself says in the Bible, quote, "My thoughts are not your thoughts, and my ways are not your ways." Well, this means that when we study our world, we must keep in mind that nothing forced God to make things in a certain way. He was completely free. When God made an orderly creation, His logic and His creativity are far, far above ours. Those who believe in a creator learn to expect delightful surprises in God's world. Many of these surprises leave those who want to say that the world is a result of mindless, natural forces with little idea of how to explain the surprises according to their system. One of these surprises was found in a strange relationship between the pagurid crab and the sea anemone. The pagurid crab lives in a shell which is really too small to hold it, so the anemone molds itself to cover the crab and attaches himself to that crab. This gives the crab plenty of freedom of movement because part of his living shell is pliable. However, the anemone takes advantage of his position by stealing much of the crab's food. But if the crab is removed from this species of anemone, the anemone will die. This strange relationship is vital to both these creatures, so far apart on the evolutionary scale. This relationship makes no sense at all unless there is a creator.
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5: This is Max McLean. As Babylon's partners were lamenting her destruction, what was the response from heaven? Listen to the Bible from Revelation 19. After this, I heard what sounded like the roar of a great multitude in heaven shouting, "Hallelujah! Salvation and glory and power belong to our God, for true and just are His judgments. He has condemned the great prostitute who corrupted the earth by her adulteries. He has avenged on her the blood of His servants." And again they shouted, "Hallelujah! The smoke from her goes up forever and ever."

0: The 24 elders and the 4 living creatures fell down and worshipped God who was seated on the throne, and they cried, Amen, Hallelujah. Then a voice came from the throne saying, Praise our God, all you his servants, you who fear him, both small and great. Then I heard what sounded like a great multitude, like the roar of rushing waters and like loud peals of thunder shouting, Hallelujah! For our Lord God Almighty reigns. Let us rejoice and be glad and give him glory. For the wedding of the Lamb has come, and his bride has made herself ready. Fine linen, bright and clean, was given her to wear. Fine linen stands for the righteous acts of the saints. Then the angel said to me, Write, blessed are those who are invited to the wedding supper of the Lamb. And he added, These are the true words of God. At this, I fell at his feet to worship him. But he said to me, Do not do it. I am a fellow servant with you and with your brothers who hold to the testimony of Jesus. Worship God. For the testimony of Jesus is the spirit of prophecy. I saw heaven standing open, and there before me was a white horse whose rider is called Faithful and True. With justice, he judges and makes war. His eyes are like blazing fire, and on his head are many crowns. He has a name written on him that no one knows but he himself. He is dressed in a robe dipped in blood, and his name is the Word of God. The armies of heaven were following him, riding on white horses and dressed in fine linen, white and clean. Out of his mouth comes a sharp sword with which to strike down the nations. He will rule them with an iron scepter. He treads the winepress of the fury of the wrath of God Almighty. On his robe and on his thigh he has this name written, King of Kings and Lord of Lords. From Revelation 19, listen to the Bible. It's great for the soul.
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3: You've got questions? God has answers, and they're all found in the Bible. Welcome to God's Treasure Chest. I'm Charles Mills. Let's see what's hiding in God's Word today.
4: Why do boys torment girls? Why are they so gross?
3: Boys who torment girls, or do stuff that's disgusting, want attention, plain and simple. They've discovered effective ways to make people drop whatever they're doing and focus even for just a moment on their strange actions. As children grow up, they find a rather disturbing trend taking place in their lives. They're no longer the center of attention. While their cute antics used to bring a joyful response from friends and family, now no one seems to be interested. Youngsters find that they have to be more disturbing to get a rise out of anyone. Some guys entering their teens get carried away, making life miserable for others. Add to this the uncertainty boys feel about girls and, well, you seem to be familiar with the results. Here's an effective way to deal with the situation. When a guy does something to torment you, just say, please don't do that. Then ignore him. If he acts gross, turn away and concentrate on something else. When guys don't get the attention they're craving, they usually give up. The Apostle Paul suggests that we run with patience the race that is set before us, Hebrews 12:1. Life is filled with people who like to torment or gross us out. Get used to it.
4: I'll try.
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8: Make a joyful noise unto the Lord, all ye lands. Serve the Lord with gladness. Come before his presence with singing. Know ye that the Lord, he is God. It is he that hath made us, and not we ourselves. We are his people and the sheep of his pasture. Enter into his gates with thanksgiving, and into his courts with praise. Be thankful unto him, and bless his name. For the Lord is good, his mercy is everlasting, and his truth endureth to all generations.
9: 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But lay up for yourselves treasures in heaven, where neither moth nor rust doth corrupt, and where thieves do not break through nor steal. For where your treasure is, there will your heart be also.
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13: 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Partly sunny with thunderstorms today with a high near 87 and lows around 66. Intermittent clouds tomorrow with a high of 88 and lows around 69. For your Wednesday, partly sunny with a high near 88 and lows around 71. And for Thursday, partly sunny with a high near 89 and lows around 71. That's your midday weather on Columbia Christian Talk Radio.
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1: Welcome to Johnny Erickson Tada Sharing Hope. One thing I know we all have in common is that we all need so much help. And Johnny's no exception. Lean in now and listen to her.
2: When I'm in trouble, when I'm hurting, I need friends. Like, I have this one friend who's a physical therapist. Her name is Kimmy, and she's really good at finding ways to reduce pain. And as you know, I suffer from chronic pain. Some days are good, quite bearable, but other days, man, I can't wait to get out of this wheelchair and lie down. Especially if it's on a night when I know that Kimmy will come by to help me. As I said, she's a physical therapist and is busy with her job and her family, but every couple of weeks or so, Kimmy volunteers to come by my house, and while I'm lying flat in bed, she pushes and pulls and stretches my body and massages my left hip where the pain is so intense. She does this for the sake of ministry. Kimmy knows I've got a need, and although she travels and works hard, still she offers her help here and there, and oh, that is such a ministry to me, such a blessing. My painful hip always feels so much better when she leaves the house. Psalm 90, verse 17 is a great picture of how the God of the Bible blesses people like me through the hands of others. It says, quote, "Let the favor of the Lord our God be upon us and establish the work of our hands upon us." Yes, establish the work of our hands. I love that. Because when we need help in the name of Jesus, when we need help in practical little ways, the favor of the Lord rests upon us, and He establishes it. He blesses that help, the service that we give. He prospers it, fulfills His purpose through it. He establishes the work of our hands and advances all its benefits. And you know what? I believe that Kimmy knows that when she offers to help me in my pain. Do you know someone who has a physical need, a hardship, or a challenge? Well, true, it isn't always easy to offer a person a little help. Even when it's obvious they could use it, it's easier not to get involved. Maybe you're very busy, you got other things to do, and it's so convenient to walk by to pretend you don't notice. After all, what if you did something wrong? If you didn't do it right? Well, remember this. Any act of help done in the name of Jesus will be richly rewarded in eternity. That's part of what it means for God to establish your work, your service. And just look at 1 Corinthians chapter 3, starting with verse 12. It says, "If anyone builds on the foundation of Christ using gold, silver, and costly stones, their work is going to be shown for what it is, because the day will bring it to light. Fire is going to test the quality of each person's work." Now, the Apostle Paul speaks of gold, silver, costly stones, but that's only a metaphor for something wonderful, far more valuable and lovely, that's going to shine throughout all of eternity. So when you help someone, God shows you His favor, He blesses your service, and He reserves an award in heaven for you.
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4: For millennia, people from different countries, cultures, and backgrounds have found direction and encouragement in the inspired pages of the Bible. 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Sacramento Central Church brings you Receiving the Word, timely Bible messages presented by Pastors Chris Buttery and Mike Thompson. Amazing revelations await you in God's holy word, the Bible.
5: This morning's message is entitled, In the World or of the World. In the World or of the World. We are coming to the close now of the series, The Whole Truth. And I trust you've been blessed and encouraged by the discussions, the Bible studies that we've been having together. Well, a conference on life values for high school and college students was conducted. And in that particular conference, it included a mock auction. And each student was given about $700 to bid with. How much did each item get auctioned off for? Well, here were some of the items and here were some of the bids. Intellectual status was auctioned for $650. The value of working alone was auctioned off for $400 or $450. Profit and gain bought several bids for the full $700. And when they put out community, there were no takers at all for community. We might say, perhaps, that the students in this particular mock auction had accepted the world's values. But how could they help it? To be in this world is simply to be influenced by its value system. Even when Christians don't realize it, the world impresses on us its own value system. Now, the imposing of this system of values has been so successful that the word world has itself changed in tone. There was a time when the term worldly was a negative term. It meant to a person probably engaged in sinful hedonistic acts like dancing and smoking and drinking, etc., that Christians were taught to avoid. In fact, most enjoyable activities were looked upon suspiciously. And deep down, people feared that if it is enjoyable, it must be ultimately sinful. Today, being known as a man or woman of the world is actually desirable. It refers to someone who's been around and understands how things operate. Pleasure has come out of the closet, and it came out of the closet a long time ago, and it's become the explicit goal and justification for many activities that used to be thought of as being improper. No one wants to necessarily be naive, nor do we want to be suspicious of all pleasure, but isn't the Bible rather negative about the world? And how should Christians relate to the world today? When Christians try to understand their role in the world, one phrase quickly comes to mind: being in the world, but not of the world. If you have your Bibles, turn with me to John chapter 17 as we look at these well-known words, yet poorly understood expression, we get this phrase, being in the world, not of it, from. John chapter 17, and we're looking at the prayer of Jesus, and we'll read verses 11 through 16. John 17, verses 11 through 16. Jesus said, "Now I am no longer in the world, but these," talking about his disciples, "are in the world. And I came to you. Holy Father, keep through your name those whom you have given me, that they may be one as we are. While I was with them in the world, I kept them in your name. Those whom you gave me I have kept, and none of them is lost except the son of perdition, that the scripture might be fulfilled." Verse 13. "But now I come to you, and these things I speak in the world, that ye may have my joy fulfilled in themselves. I have given them your word, and the world has hated them, just because they are not of the world, just as I am not of the world." Verse 15, "I do not pray that you should take them out of the world, but that you should keep them from the evil one. They are not of the world, just as I am not of the world." Few concepts, being in the world, yet not of the world, are more important for Christian living. No one can be considered a growing Christian who cannot give and live a legitimate expression, a legitimate experience, or explanation of this experience or expression. The confusion over how Christians are to relate to the world is due to the misunderstanding or at least vagueness in the meaning of the word world. The term has a variety of uses in the Bible. In fact, the expression in the world but not of the world assumes two different uses of the word in the two halves of the statement. First of all, the word world can be positive or at least used in a neutral sense or a descriptive term. It can be referred to planet Earth on which we live, as in Romans 1:20, for since the creation of the world, his invisible attributes are clearly seen. Often it is used to refer to people, such as in John 3:16, for God so loved the world. That's right. It can be used of the normal course of human activity, such as in 1 John 3:17, where the goods of this world are used to refer to material possessions, or 1 Corinthians 7:29 to 31, where world refers to activities such as marriage, joy, sorrow, and of course, business. Then the word world can also take on a negative meaning. It can refer to the material world and all things seen as objects unfit for human devotion compared to living for Jesus Christ. As in Mark 8, verse 36, when Jesus said, "For what will it profit a man if he gains the whole world and loses his own soul?" And probably the strongest expressions related to this view are found in a couple of Bible passages. Turn with me to James chapter 4 and verse 4, if you would. James chapter 4 and verse 4, and then we're going to go over a few pages to 1 John chapter 2. The strongest expressions related to this view are found in these couple of passages. James chapter 4 and verse 4. Notice what James wrote. He said, "Adulterers and adulteresses, do you not know that friendship with the world is enmity with God? Whoever therefore wants to be a friend of the world makes himself an enemy of God." Now turn over to 1 John chapter 2, if you would, verses 15 through 17. 1 John chapter 2, verses 15 through 17. John wrote, "Do not love the world or the things in the world. If anyone loves the world, the love of the Father is not in him. For all that is in the world, the lust of the flesh, the lust of the eyes, the pride of life, is not of the Father, but is of the world. And the world is passing away in the lust of it, but he who does the will of God abides forever." Now, both of these verses use the word world to describe the human desire for pleasure, for possessions, and for the display of extravagance and pride. Now, of course, the root of this desire is the carnal mind, what the Bible calls, what Paul wrote as the carnal mind or the flesh, an existence that takes no consideration for God or opposes God, you see. Romans chapter 8, verse 7, Paul said, "The carnal mind is enmity against God. It is not subject to the law of God, neither indeed can be." And obviously the love for the world in 1 John chapter 2 does not mean the same as what it means in John chapter 3, verse 16, when God said, "For God so loved the world." Several texts, especially in John, go one step further and include the connotation of hostility toward God and his people, such as in John chapter 15 and verse 8. "If the world hates you, you know that it hated me before it hated you." The world is also seen as being under the rule of an evil power in a place of conflict, as in John 12. "Now is the judgment of this world. Now is the ruler of this world cast out." Now, it's important to be clear about what these negative uses of the word world are not saying. Generally, two wrong conclusions are drawn. First is a negative view of people. When people hear some of these negative statements made about the world in Scripture, some people tend to view people negatively, which has caused some people to give up entirely on the human race. The extreme of this attitude can often lead to disdain and rejection of others as completely unworthy and worthless. Now, it's interesting that the same biblical writers who made negative statements about the world also speak of a God who loves the world, reconciling a God who reconciles the world to himself and sending people, his people, to proclaim the good news to the world. Separation from God and hostility toward him do not cancel out the fact that humanity is created in the image of God and that Christ came to die for the sins of the world. He still loves us and he is still seeking to rescue and save humanity, you see. The second wrong conclusion that is drawn from these negative uses of the word world in the Bible is that creation itself therefore must be bad. Since some elements of creation may excite human desire to sin, some people have a negative view of the material world. The most common form of this error is to reject all pleasure, especially intimate pleasure. A husband complained that his wife thought intimacy was at best a necessary evil and sought to limit the occasion as much as possible. But that's an old story. Because in 1 Corinthians chapter 7, Paul addresses some in Corinth who think that even though married, they should not be intimate. Paul would not permit that particular attitude. The Bible doesn't reject this pleasure as evil. What the Bible rejects is illicit sexual activity and any perversion of the same. Nor does the Bible suggest that all pleasure of the material world is actually evil. On the contrary, the Bible says, the approach of the Bible is that all of God's creation is good. What's required of us is the right use of creation, not its entire rejection. So the number of meanings of world in the Bible can make it difficult to understand what the word means in a particular passage. Occasionally, even the same context, various meanings occur together. For example, in John chapter 1, verse 10, just turn over there with me. John chapter 1 and verse 10. Notice there are three different meanings of the word world in this one passage. John chapter 1 and verse 10. It says here that Jesus was in the world. What world is John referring to here? He's just simply referring to planet Earth, correct? The place where Jesus came to live, the place where you and I live. Jesus came to the world. Jesus was in the world and the world was made through him. What world is he talking about here? He's talking about creation. He's talking about those things, animate and inanimate objects. The world was made through him, but the world did not know him. What world is he referring to there? He's referring to people of planet Earth, specifically in this context, the Jews of his time, you see. And so, as always, the meaning of a particular word must be determined by its immediate context or its context. Nowhere is that more true than with the word world. So keep that in mind as we study and as we look at being what it means to be in the world but not of the world here this morning. Now turn back with me to John 17, verse 11. John 17, 11, in Jesus' prayer, recorded by John, he states, John 17, verse 11, he states, "Now I am no longer in the world, but these are in the world." These are in the world. Now, almost any meaning of world could be understood in the phrase, "in the world." We are in the universe, on planet Earth, among people. We have lived a life apart from God or have been hostile to God. But by paying close attention to this particular context, the last two options are altogether excluded. The disciples are to view themselves as in the world as in the same way that Jesus was in the world. In other words, we live in the midst of the human race. We live in the midst of the human race. The fact that we are in the world must be squarely faced by Christians, by each one of us. Too many Christians sometimes attempt to deny their humanity, but this little phrase, "in the world," will not permit it. We have the same frailties, the same needs, the same desires as everybody else. We live in the world with all of its problems and with all of its pleasures. We share life with people of every sort, and I mean every sort, many of whom live as though God does not even exist. Many are hostile to God. And in certain universities, professors won't allow their students to mention God at whatsoever. And yet, on the other hand, there are many people who are seeking to fill that God-shaped void in their own lives. We, friends, are in the world, and any attempt to deny or to diminish the presence is unrealistic and can be very harmful to our Christian witness. We are not in the world. We are in the world, rather, but Jesus goes on to say that, but we are not of the world. We are in the world, and that must be squarely faced, but we are not of the world, and that also must be squarely faced. Or another way of putting it, we are not from this world, just as Jesus was not from this world, according to John chapter 17, verse 14. Notice what he said, I have given them your word, and the world has hated them because they are not of the world, just as I am not of the world. Now, some folk might think that you're an alien or you've come down from another planet, but that's not what Jesus is referring to here. And we'll unpack this a little bit as we go on. If you go over to the next chapter in John chapter 18 and verse 36, Jesus told Pilate that his kingdom was not from or of this world. He didn't mean, as some people have thought, that the kingdom of God had nothing to do with this world. On the contrary, his kingdom did not have its origin in this world. And that's what Jesus was referring to. His kingdom comes from above, from God, and therefore does not operate according to this world's standards, according to this world's scheme of things. An appropriate paraphrase of this idea of being in the world but not of the world could be, you are not of this world. The driving force behind your life is not this world, but it is God and His Word. That might be a better paraphrase. The driving force behind your life is not this world, the things of this world, but it is God. Therefore, being in the world but not of it means that you are, that we are humans among human beings, but we are not determined by human life as if that was all there was. Christians are those who seek to live their lives that are determined by Jesus Christ and His holy word. This is what it means to say that Jesus is Lord of our lives. He determines the goal and the direction of each of our lives. And His death and His resurrection are the patterns by which we live our lives. Christians, according to Philippians 3:20, have their true citizenship where? All the way up there in heaven. According to Hebrews 11:13, we are strangers and we are pilgrims wandering through this land. Colossians 3:2-3, we are to think on things above, not on the things of this world. We no longer, according to Galatians 2:20, we no longer live, but Christ lives in us, and we live the life that we live by the faith of the Son of God who loved us and gave Himself for us, you see. That's what it means to be in the world, but not of the world. We'll unpack this a little further. The desire and temptation to be conformed to the world around us are very real, but they should not control us or determine who we are or what we do. The world, that is the human scheme of things of which we are all a part, attempts to determine every aspect of our lives. And the devil, the enemy of souls, seeks to use that to cause us to come undone. Messages are sent in 1,000 different ways, instructing us as to what is valuable and what deserves our attention and our affections. A recent movie came out. It was called Old Fashioned. And a movie critic reviewed the movie. The movie was about a man who had a young adult man who had a sordid past, who, when finding God, made some very real changes in his life, especially in the way he related to women. He had two complaints, this critic, about the movie. He could not imagine anyone doing the things that this man did in treating women respectfully and nicely and guarding his purity. And he felt also that the movie was preachy. Shockingly, he failed to realize that we get preached at all the time, whether it be in the movies, in TV shows, in books, in magazines, in newspapers, in songs, in plays, in social media. What the movie reviewer was apparently reacting to was his discomfort with the message that was behind the preaching. All mediums of communication offer some perspective of life, whether explicitly or implicitly. Often the messages are just blatant. For example, sexual promiscuity, it's okay. Lying and being greedy, that's fine. Living for yourself, hey, that's the only way to go. But at other times, the message is far more subtle, but it's there. Some years ago, a hotel boasted of its conveniences in an ad that read, "Man does not live by room service alone." So you see, the specialists of this form of preaching are advertisers. Advertisers whose goal is to manipulate us as efficiently as possible to purchase a certain product. Now, I'm not suggesting that all messages sent to us are bad and sinful. We can't escape the attempt of the world to determine our lives. Apple growers, they want us to eat more apples. Car manufacturers, they want us to purchase their cars, you see. If we were to close off avenues, every avenue of communication, there'll be numerous others that we don't even realize. Being in the world means being bombarded by messages about the way the world does things. And some of the messages may be viewed legitimately. For example, that orange detergent may actually be better than the one you presently have. A lot will, though, have to be faced squarely and rejected if it does not fit into a life that is ordered by Jesus Christ. When the message in life is a game of sexual conquest, for example, Christians should not be duped into playing. So I've got a few crucial questions that I want to put up on the board here, up on the screen for us here. What determines our way of life? These are crucial questions we need to answer. What determines our way of life? Is it the world and your own desires, or is it Christ and His Word? Whose sermons are you buying into? Are you buying into the Sermon on the Mount, or are you buying into the sermon that's on the TV and on the internet? Now, there is another problem. Not only are we in the world, there is a sense in which the world is in us. If the word world means a life apart from God, it points primarily to a life shaped by human desires and a life shaped by human pride. We are all guilty of that. And sometimes it's easy to see the messages of the world in sending from the outside without realizing that the world is sending from the inside. We may be separate from the world outside only to determine the world inside. Someone flees and runs from the city only to carry what is in their heart with them, and they are distressed and don't know what's going on. We often feel, and Christians often feel this kind of tension acutely when it has to do with material wealth. Christians claim to be citizens of heaven, but are often influenced by this world's values in houses and in cars than by Christ and our concern and or His concern for those who are less fortunate and His mission. Someone once said that he had a friend that had been had a very attractive house and was always doing something to decorate the house. She would often tell him that she was a pilgrim and a stranger passing through this world. And he couldn't help tease her at times by suggesting that if she was a pilgrim and stranger traveling through the world, that she did so in style. You see, there is a balance between enjoying God's creation and caring for the things that God cares about, His work on earth, His mission, evangelism, and caring for those who are least fortunate. However you determine to resolve this in your own life, you must be careful that your choices must be determined by your commitment to Jesus rather than the influences around you. Now, some Christians resolve the issue of how we are to relate to the world by stressing the importance of being separate. The phrase "separate from the world" isn't exactly found in the scriptures. The phrase, it's not exactly there, but the theme of separating ourselves from defilement is very frequent. Turn with me to 2 Corinthians. This is a classic text on this theme. 2 Corinthians chapter 6. 2 Corinthians chapter 6, verses 14 through 7, verse 1. That's not too many verses. 2 Corinthians chapter 6, verse 14 through 7:1. Notice what Paul wrote. He said, "Do not be unequally yoked together with unbelievers. For what fellowship has righteousness with lawlessness? And what communion has light with darkness? And what accord has Christ with Belial? Or what part has a believer with an unbeliever? And what agreement has the temple of God with idols? For you are the temple of the living God. As God has said, I will dwell in them and walk among them. I will be their God and they shall be my people. Therefore, come out from among them and be separate, says the Lord. Do not touch what is unclean, and I will receive you. And I will be a father to you, and you shall be my sons and daughters, says the Lord Almighty. Chapter 7, verse 1. Therefore, having these promises, beloved, let us cleanse ourselves from all filthiness of the flesh and spirit, perfecting holiness in the fear of the Lord. So obviously, separation is crucial. But what does that mean? What does that look like? How far should a Christian go in separating themselves from the world in which they live? The ancient Qumran community from which we received the Dead Sea Scrolls went so far as to move out into the desert and establish an independent community. As a family, my family, we visited the Ephrata Cloister while we were living in Pennsylvania. It's one of America's earliest religious communities, founded in 1732 by German settlers seeking to spiritual goals rather than earthly rewards. They decided the best way to do that was to cut themselves off from the world outside them. Monasteries and convents share the same ideal. In the past, some individuals became hermits for God. Some of you have probably read about Simon Stylites or Stylitus, who lived 30 years on top of a pillar to avoid contamination with the world around him. I wouldn't have liked to have been on top of that pillar. Today, Amish people are an example of Christians who take very seriously the idea that biblical separation means rejecting modern conveniences and wearing plain clothes. The Quakers, they used the words thee and thou as a way to mark off their language from that of others. And some Christians refuse to vote on certain issues or be involved in any non-Christian organization because they think their involvement with a secular system will compromise their faith. It wasn't too long ago that some Christians in this country practice separation for other reasons other than to live holy lives. Unfortunately, white Christians in the South form private Christian schools rather than having their children in racially integrated schools. In the North, many Christians did the same thing by moving from the city to the suburbs. If a person fears those who are different and sees them as a threat or either security to either security or purity, separation can be a likely option. Yet God's word reveals to us that we cannot cut ourselves off from people and be righteous at the same time. We are to be travelers and pilgrims in this world, yes, but for the explicit purpose for being a witness to those around us. Look with me to 1 Peter. Look with me at 1 Peter chapter 2. We'll get a scripture on this. 1 Peter chapter 2, verses 11 and 12. Notice what the Apostle Peter had to say about this. 1 Peter chapter 2, verse 11 and 12. He said, beloved, I beg you, as sojourners and pilgrims. Is he acknowledging that Christians are sojourners and pilgrims? Certainly he is. I beg you, as sojourners and pilgrims, abstain from fleshly lusts which war against the soul, having your conduct honorable among who? So if your conduct's going to be honorable among the Gentiles, that means that you are where? Among the Gentiles. You are in the world, but you are not of the world. That when they speak against you as evildoers, they may be, by your good works, which they observe, glorify God in the day of visitation. How can we witness if we are never with non-Christians? How can we be witnesses if we have to cut ourselves off from the issues that society faces? Now, Jesus, he's our example in all things, didn't separate himself from sinful people. Now, I want to put this in context because certainly there were times where Jesus spent apart with his Father alone. Sometimes Jesus spent all night in prayer to fortify himself while he was in the world. And we also ought to do the same thing, but Jesus did not separate himself from sinful people. Prostitutes, tax collectors were part of his entourage, and this was highly offensive to the religious people of his day. His willingness to associate with and eat with sinners, the religious outcasts, were a very important part of Jesus' ministry. Being one of Jesus' disciples does not mean less involvement with others, but actually more in the hopes to win them to Jesus Christ. And no doubt, many of us would have been uncomfortable with Jesus' association of sinners. The religious people of the day called Jesus a glutton and a wine bibber, which is really just a wine drinker. In fact, he seemed to have sought out those who needed his presence the most. And why not, if the good news really is a message of pardon and power to save? We cannot escape our calling by saying, well, that was Jesus. He was the Son of God. Jesus, friends, is our pattern not only for our lives, but also for our ministries.
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9: Dr. Paul Brand was a flight surgeon during World War II. He tells in one of his books of a fine young man named Peter Foster, who was a Royal Air Force pilot. Foster flew a Hurricane, a fighter with a design flaw. In a direct hit, the cockpit would instantly turn into an inferno before the pilot could eject. Peter Foster was one of those downed pilots whose face was burned beyond recognition. But Foster had the love of his fiancée. And 2 years later, they were married. Foster said of his wife, "She became my mirror. When I look at her, she gives me a warm, loving smile that tells me I'm okay." That's the way marriage works best. It was intended as a mutual admiration society that builds the self-esteem of both partners and overlooks a million flaws that would otherwise be obvious.
8: For more information, visit drdobsonminute.org.
0: When God created mankind, He gave them dominion over all of creation. As God's stewards, we're to take care of the earth. But what happens if we neglect our duty or become excessive in our love for nature? Stay tuned.
10: God, as it were, was placing mankind into the role as a king over the creation.
0: This is Science, Scripture, and Salvation, a Creation Radio Journal. I'm Chris O'Brien with the Institute for Creation Research. God has created a beautiful place for us to live, and it's our responsibility to take care of it. Psalm 115:16 says, "The heaven, even the heavens are the Lord's, but the earth hath He given to the children of men." Although God is still in control of His creation, He has given man dominion over it. So, what's the best way to steward over the earth? Please join us for the next 15 minutes as we discuss the importance of creation stewardship and our role as keepers of the earth. We'll also discuss what happens when that role is ignored or taken to an extreme level. Dr. Dennis England, biology professor at the Master's College in California, says, "God created the earth and gave us the job of caring for it."
11: It was a mandate, not a suggestion, but because we're created in His image, and because we were created at the beginning, not after the fact and not after millions of years after the creation was here. Therefore, we have a responsibility to Him. And so we balance these different tasks. Yes, it's important we proclaim the creation story, because without that, we don't have the other. And so, in a sense, we're multitaskers in this world, but God said after each day of creation, it is good, meaning, hey, I like this. And because I like it, I want to make you to take care of it for me. And so we do, and it's a privilege to do for Him.
0: Genesis 1:28 says, "And God blessed them, and God said unto them, Be fruitful, and multiply, and replenish the earth, and subdue it, and have dominion over the fish of the sea, and over the fowl of the air, and over every living thing that moveth upon the earth."
12: Dr. Jonathan Henry, professor of natural science at Clearwater Christian College in Florida, says it's important to know what God is saying about creation stewardship.
13: We need to have a proper understanding of exactly what Genesis 1:28 means when it says that man was to have dominion over the earth. What that means is that man was to be a wise steward, not to exploit the earth and not to dominate the earth as an exploiter. The verse says that man is to subdue the earth, and that doesn't carry the idea of exploitation either. It carries the idea of a man with determination, with a steady, unrelenting determination, learning about the earth through, of course, what we call science, making observations about the earth, studying the earth so he can be a good steward.
12: Dr. John Silvius, professor of biology at Cedarville University in Ohio and author of the college textbook Biology, Principles and Perspectives, says the word dominion seems to indicate kingly authority.
14: God, as it were, was placing mankind into the role as a king over the creation. And so we have that kind of relationship of king to subjects under the king. In Genesis 2:15, says, "And the Lord God took the man and put him into the Garden of Eden to dress it and keep it." And the idea here is one of stewardship, because we have somebody in a higher authority, namely God, over this kingly role that we have, and he is the one who is the creator, the owner, and we then become stewards in the sense that the steward does not own the creation, does not own what he works with, but is put in charge by someone of higher authority and to whom he is responsible then to exercise proper kingship or proper stewardship.
12: But in order to have this proper stewardship, we need to recognize God as creator and understand our role in creation. Dr. England.
11: What happens too many times is we've come to fear God's creation due to a lack of understanding and lack of understanding of our place in the creation. And so we pull apart to our own creations, our shopping malls, so to speak, as an example. The things produced by man bring glory to man, and the things produced by God bring glory to God. Now, I know these are extreme examples, and there's a lot of ways we use God's creation in things that we do, and so there are some combinations. But we've been so conditioned to look at man's creation, what he's made, that we've really neglected to look around and see what God's made. And consequently, we don't give him the glory. It instead brings glory to us. So creation brings glory to God as a creator.
12: When it comes to caring for the environment, we often hear two extreme viewpoints. One is of apathy, waste, and exploitation. The other involves radical behavior to the point of worshiping nature. Dr. Henry talks about the sin of not taking care

0: expectation about how his creation, mankind, will take care of the earth. So the Bible nowhere commends exploitation or wanton destruction of the earth, but it does tell us to take good care of the earth. And of course, this is one of the points that the radical environmental movement greatly misunderstands. The radical environmental movement sees the scripture as kind of a fountainhead of commands to destroy the earth, and this is just a total misunderstanding.
1: The radical environmental movement is the other extreme we often encounter when dealing with stewardship of the earth. Romans 1, 21 and 25 warn us not to put the creation above the Creator. Quote, "Because that when they knew God, they glorified Him not as God, neither were thankful, but became vain in their imaginations, and their foolish heart was darkened, who changed the truth of God into a lie, and worshipped and served the creature more than the Creator, who is blessed forever. Amen." Dr. England.
2: Many worship the earth. In other words, they've taken the other pathway. They've seen God's eternal power and Godhead and have turned away from that. And they've worshipped the creation itself. There's a real problem, because when you worship the earth, then you expect it to do things for you. But what you end up with is a capricious God. This is why they say Mother Nature has dealt us a hard blow. In other words, she is a capricious God. We have to appease her, which is no different than pagan idols at that point. And that leads to many fatalistic, destructive pathways. God never intended that nor wanted that view at all. But yes, there are many that go that way because they have turned their backs on Him.
1: Dr. Henry says evolutionary thinking is behind extreme environmental beliefs, including false alarms about running out of natural resources.
0: The fact is, there is an emerging view in the evolutionary community that finally mankind has evolved to the point where he can guide his own evolution. And there are some who take this even further and say that man can now evolve into kind of a godhood or divine being. And so it's among people of this sort that there's a real focus on trying to control the supposed evolution of the earth. And so this results in a fear of processes that seem to be unpredictable or possibly going out of control. But ultimately, a lot of the fear stems from the fact there's no trust in God. And the Bible does say perfect love casteth out fear. And so we have a situation that if a person really doesn't know the Lord, he can't really have that perfect love, and so there often tends to be fear in its place. And some of that fear for some people results in overstated environmental concerns that are less focused on finding helpful solutions to real problems, but are more focused in spreading a kind of crisis mentality.
1: Dr. England agrees that an evolutionary mindset affects the way we view the environment. He also points out that our role as stewards would not exist if evolution were true.
2: If things were not created, there would be no curse. There would be no relation to God. But it was, and there is. And therefore, we have a responsibility to help to sustain this world so that God's plan will take place and His kingdom will grow until such time as He decides in His plan to create a new heavens and a new earth.
1: And so, regarding stewardship of the earth, we see contrasting views between evolutionary beliefs and that of creationism.
2: The evolutionists would say that the wilderness organisms, their relationships between each other, evolved over time, and man is one that came along late after the fact. And they're able to get along quite well enough on their own. And if we just leave them alone, they'll be fine. However, if one looks at it from a creation point of view, man has been there from the beginning. And God gave man a charge to care for because He created man in His image. And He gave him abilities and insights over and above the other creatures. Therefore, from that mandate, the wilderness and the organisms of this planet where we live do need us. They're not complete in and of themselves.
1: The important thing to remember when considering our role as God's stewards over His creation is balance. Neither apathy nor extremism is acceptable to the Lord. Dr. Silvius believes Christians should set the example for that proper balance of creation stewardship.
3: I've had the privilege of taking several student groups to nearby

0: Springfield, Ohio. We've had some ministries with the urban people as they would plan cleanups in the parks and so on. And we had just some neat times there of showing that Christians can exercise concern and are concerned for the environment, which we call the creation, as well as those that, you know, may have other secular reasons for it. So I recall one morning when we finished up a cleanup, I asked the people who were drawing upon our services if they would mind if we just had a word of prayer and sang. And so we prayed and then sang the doxology, and it was just a neat time to draw, you know, attention there, not only to the creation, but to God and His glory for being the creator.
1: God is the creator of all things, including the living soul He's placed in each and every one of us. Dr. England says salvation through the Lord Jesus Christ is available to all who will accept Him.
2: He'll meet them, and He'll tell them that He loves them and that He died for them. He's paid the penalty of all sin on their behalf, and they can be accepted by the God of the universe, who's not capricious, who created the entire universe and all the stars, but He still loves them dearly and will care for them, and He'll wrap His arms around them. He said there's going to be a new heavens and a new earth that we can enjoy with Him. And so this is just a taste. So that's a much better way to approach the wilderness, the heavens, than to consider it to be a capricious Mother Nature.
1: As our program comes to a close, we hope that you've been encouraged. It's our desire at ICR to show that the Bible can be trusted, both historically and scientifically, and to give facts that will build your faith. As Christians, we need to understand the scientific basis for our beliefs. We pray that this program will aid you in your discovery of science and the Bible. You know, most people aren't aware that today there are thousands of scientists that are convinced of the truth of biblical creation and not evolution. Our non-denominational ministry aims to restore and strengthen the Genesis foundations of the Christian faith. If you've enjoyed today's edition of Science, Scripture, and Salvation, a Creation Radio Journal, why not visit us on the web to find out more about the work of ICR? 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Again, www.icr.org. Science, Scripture, and Salvation, a Creation Radio Journal, is a production of ICR. For the Institute for Creation Research, I'm Chris O'Brien. Thanks for tuning in.

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1: What is one thing that every single human being anywhere on planet Earth has in common? The answer is sin. But a big question is, what really is sin anyway? In the religious world today, there's a lot of definitions whirling around. One common one that I've heard is that sin is missing the mark. But that's too vague. What mark is it really talking about? A biblical answer that's very clear and simple is in 1 John chapter 3, verse 4. The Bible says sin is the transgression of the law. In other words, sin is breaking God's law of 10 commandments. Having other gods before God, that's number one. The second one, don't bow down to idols. Or take God's name in vain, that's number three. Or break the Sabbath, number four. Or dishonor our father and mother. Murder, adultery, stealing, lying, or coveting. Those are the Ten Commandments, and the Bible says that sin is breaking God's law. I'll confess that I'm over 50, and I need reading glasses these days. If I don't have my glasses on, the Bible or whatever I'm reading gets a little bit fuzzy. The text, it's just not clear to me. And the truth is that we cannot afford to be fuzzy about sin. If we're fuzzy about sin, we're going to be fuzzy about the reason why Jesus Christ died. We're going to be fuzzy on the gospel. We're going to be fuzzy on the steps that we need to take to get ready for heaven. We can't afford to be in the fog on this subject. 1 John, sin is the transgression of God's law. Don't forget it. You've just heard His voice today, right from the Bible.
0: If you enjoyed this short devotional with Steve Wolberg, you can hear more messages online at hisvoicetoday.com.
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0: Thou wilt, thou canst make me clean. And Jesus put forth his hand and touched him, saying, I will, be thou clean. And immediately his leprosy was cleansed. And Jesus saith unto him, See thou tell no man, but go thy way, show thyself to the priest, and offer the gift that Moses commanded for a testimony unto them.
1: Genesis 2:15 says, The Lord God took the man and put him in the Garden of Eden to work it and keep it. Hi, I'm Rob West with today's Faith and Finance Minute. 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
2: From the Christian News Radio Network, I'm Jim Miller. USS Lincoln has left Thailand after a record deployment. It's on its way home after a five-day docking. U.S. Navy says the aircraft carrier is on the move. It left Thailand Sunday with about 5,000 sailors and Marines on board. Ship expected to arrive back in San Diego in late September or early October. Iran says it'll set up new economic barriers aimed at ships it believes are attempting to transit the Strait of Hormuz. News Nation's Corey Smith has more.
3: Iran says it'll be announcing an exclusion zone outside the strait aimed at vessels it believes are attempting to transit the waterway. Now, the new head of Iran's Supreme National Security Council told the country's state media Sunday that zone is going to begin at the U.S. naval blockade, and any ship that enters will be placed on Iran's sanctions list. This comes after the U.S. hit Iranian oil tankers in response to two ballistic missiles Iran fired towards two U.S. Navy ships.
2: Reuters reported today that Iran also plans to release maps for a new international shipping corridor through the strait. More news coming up. Right now, here's a word from our sponsor.
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2: Five people died, five others were hurt, three of them critically, after an Amazon cargo plane overran a runway at Miami International Airport Sunday. Incident forced the temporary closure of all runways and taxiways at the airport. Officials say the Boeing 767 was operated by North Carolina-based 21 Air, flying from San Juan, Puerto Rico. The NTSB is investigating. New proposal from the Trump administration would pay stay-at-home parents with money from a federal program originally designed to help low-income working families afford child care. News Nation's Marcus Espinosa.
6: Vice President J.D. Vance is reportedly one of the plan's biggest champions. That fits a much broader argument he has made that Washington should reward families for having and raising children. So he has put his name at the forefront. The program really would come from the existing Child Care and Development Fund. That has about $12.4 billion this year. Critics say this proposal could reduce the amount of assistance for single parent and working families already receiving it.
2: Unmarried couples with a stay-at-home parent would not qualify, nor would single parents who are not employed. A new Miss America, Miss Texas, Reagan Hutsell, takes the crown. From Christian News Radio Network, I'm Joe Miller. To hear this and other reports on demand, visit ChristianNewsRadio.org.
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10: Now a look at your midday weather on Columbia Christian Talk Radio. Partly sunny with thunderstorms today with a high near 87 and lows around 66. Intermittent clouds tomorrow with a high of 88 and lows around 69. For your Wednesday, partly sunny with a high near 88 and lows around 71. And for Thursday, partly sunny with a high near 89 and lows around 71. That's your midday weather on Columbia Christian Talk Radio.
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13: The story of the gospel is the story of people trying to get home. People are longing for home. The church should be a place of great hospitality, and yet it's beginning to disappear. You might even ask, whatever happened to hospitality?
14: The Bible, bread of life for hungry souls and a lamp to light the way of truth. For centuries, this wonderful book of books has remained on the bestseller list, providing meaning from the past, purpose for the present, and a window to the future. Today, the Bible still contains the greatest hope for all mankind. Now we prayerfully open the blessed book as Amazing Facts brings you Wonders in the Word with Doug Batchelor. Today's program is entitled, The Necessity of Hospitality, Part 1.
13: Our message today, as you see on the screen, is dealing with the subject of hospitality. More specifically, the necessity of hospitality. And before we go any farther, I need to begin by indicting myself. I'm sharing the message today because it's something I'm convicted about that I need to hear. I'm not making any claims that I'm an expert on this, but I've been under a growing sense of conviction that something has been missing, not only in the church, in our lives, and it's around this subject of how crucial and necessary a spirit of hospitality is in the Christian life. When I say to you, Motel 6, if I were to ask you what slogan comes to your mind, what would you say? You all know that. We'll leave the light on for you. You see, there's a little story behind that. Back in 1986, Tom Baudet, who became the voice behind that commercial, he was a radio announcer and an author, written some travel journals that were sort of humorous, and they asked him to do some commercials. On the first day of taping those radio commercials, it wasn't even in the script. At the end of one of the scripts, he just ad-libbed, "We'll leave the light on for you." That became the best part of the script, and it became a marketing bonanza for Motel 6 because everybody was thinking, you know, when you travel and you stay in a hotel, it seems so unhomey, it seems so unfamiliar, it seems so far away, that visual concept of traveling through the dark night, and there's the home, and the light is on, and it just was so inviting. It became very a good source of encouragement for Motel 6. They did very well with that marketing campaign because people are looking for home. The story of the gospel is the story of people trying to get home. The Exodus is the story of a nation trying to get from slavery back home. People are longing for home. And yet the church should be a place of great hospitality, and yet it's beginning to disappear. It's become a little thin. You might even ask, whatever happened to hospitality? Why does it seem that there's less hospitality today in the church than maybe former ages. Well, you're not all to blame. Some of it is the culture, but things have definitely changed. It used to be when people traveled, and Christians traveled, you read in your Bible, they stayed with other believers. Now when people travel, they typically stay in hotels. When someone had something to say to someone, you went to your house and you said it. They didn't have the postal system. They didn't have email. They didn't have the telephone. People would go and visit. They'd communicate. They'd relate. They'd network. They'd mesh. Then they'd leave. Now we just live in little sound bites where we don't really build relationships because we just text message somebody. When someone wanted to sing and people sang together, if it didn't happen in churches, it happened in homes. You've probably heard me say before that before Thomas Edison, for the first 5,800 years of human history, if you wanted to hear music, you had to go to somebody's house because they had no way of recording and reproducing music. People got together and they sang, and they often sang in homes. Matter of fact, some of the genesis for this message here, it's attributed to a few things if you're interested. One is, we just had some people come over to our home a few weeks ago and we sang together, and I thought this was really nice. We just shared, we visited, and there hasn't been as much of that. And I thought, you know, we really need more of that. And then I was studying this on my own. And while I was at the Religious Broadcasters Convention, Chuck and his wife, Kathleen Chrismer, who has a ministry that's heard on radio around the country, he came up, he said, Doug, you've got to have my next book. And so he gave me his book. And the book was on hospitality, the power of hospitality. And I thought, boy, the Lord's trying to tell me something. I said, no, I get a lot of books at this convention, Chuck, but I'm going to read your book. And I did while I was still there at the hotel. Haven't finished it yet, but I got enough where I said, I saw him next. I said, I'm going to preach on this next week because I think the Lord's trying to tell me something. And I was amazed at how much the Bible had to say about hospitality. It used to be people developed their relationships through interaction with each other, often in homes. As you heard in our memory verse, they went from home to home and they shared these things. Now people get their relationships vicariously by watching soap operas. I don't need to go to anyone's home. If I want to know what's going on, I just change channels. And so really, we do become a disconnected generation, and this happens in the church. And the other thing is, people were willing to be inconvenienced and a little uncomfortable because hospitality was part of their religion. You may wonder in Bible times when you hear about Lot pressing that the angels stay with him and people protecting their guests, even going so far as to say, I will put my own children out on the street for the mob rather than have the guest in my home lose sanctuary. Hospitality was something when someone came into your home, you were to do everything you could to make them comfortable, to protect them, even with your life or the life of your children. That whole, and it's still that way in a few places in the Middle East and other parts of the world, but we've pretty well lost that concept of a person's home was a sanctuary and others were invited in, and you, when you invited them in, were responsible to provide for them, to share with them, to protect them. And just the sense of bringing people into their homes, and I bet there's a lot of men, I would appreciate some amens if you agree with me, that we sort of take on the mentality, my home is not sanctuary, it's a castle. And it's to defend from intruders and invaders. And, you know, when I'm done out there fighting the world, I'm coming to my castle and the drawbridge goes up. And, you know, but we've developed this mentality that this is where we go to hide from the world and we sequester ourselves and we insulate ourselves from the world. But that's not what the Bible teaches a Christian home is to be. The Christian home is to be a place that's open. And Chuck, in the book that he wrote, as I was reading, I found out that he had the same problems I had. His wife was very social and gregarious, and he always wanted to shut the doors after a day of work, and she always wanted to entertain and bring people in. She said, what a great opportunity to witness, and I resonated with a lot of things I read, and my conviction compounded in the process. This was the truth of the early church. Hospitality was part of their religion. You read, for instance, in Acts chapter 1, verse 13 and 14, the Holy Spirit was poured out on the church after an episode of hospitality. They had been in the upper room, and the upper room was not a synagogue, it was not a temple, it was not a business, it was a home. They spent 10 days together in somebody's home. It was the home of John Mark's mother. That's what the Bible says. In this upper room, praying together. And in this home Bible study prayer meeting, sing-along, the Holy Spirit was poured out. Somebody was doing some industrial strength hospitality when that happened. They went into this upper room where they were staying. Peter, James, John, and Andrew, Philip, Thomas, Bartholomew, Matthew, James, the son of Alphaeus, and Simon the Zealot, and Judas, the son of James, these all continued with one accord in prayer and supplication with the women and Mary, the mother of Jesus, and his brothers. Holy Spirit was poured out in that context. It was part and parcel of the early church that they went from home to home. They had no churches for the first 150, 200 years of the church's history. It was a requirement biblically for leadership. Hospitality was to be part of the skills of any leadership in the church. I used to think it was one of the gifts of the Spirit, it just wasn't my gift. You know, I've got the gift of hospitality and of evangelism, and others have the gift of hospitality. But that's not really what the Bible teaches. It's a gift that we all have in varying degrees, and we demonstrate it different ways. 1 Timothy 3:2. Listen, a bishop or an elder then must be blameless, the husband of one wife, temperate, sober-minded, good behavior, hospitable, able to teach. So opening up your home was part of it. Titus 1, verse 7 and 8. For a bishop must be blameless as a steward of God, not self-willed, not quick-tempered, not given to wine, not violent, greedy for money, but hospitable, a lover of what is good, sober-minded, holy, self-controlled. It's just one of the descriptions. Romans 12, verse 9. Let love be without hypocrisy. Arbor what is evil, cling to what is good. Be kindly affectioned to one another with brotherly love in honor, giving preference to one another, not lagging in diligence, fervent in spirit, serving the Lord, rejoicing in hope, patient in tribulation, continuing steadfastly in prayer, distributing to the needs of the saints, given to hospitality. So the context of all these Christian virtues, he closes by saying, given to hospitality. Open up your life. Open up your home. Be willing to invite people into your home and be willing to go into other people's homes. So hospitality doesn't just mean you open your home. It means you go to homes too. Jesus did both. We should have hospitality for the lost. And, you know, there's a lot of concerns people have when we invite someone over to our home. Sometimes we're afraid of, will we be able to host everybody and entertain everybody? Jesus told some parables about that. For instance, in Luke 14, verse 12, then he also said to them, when you give a dinner or a supper, do not ask your friends or your brothers or your relatives nor your rich neighbors, lest they also invite you back and you be repaid. But when you give a feast, invite the poor, the maimed, the lame, the blind, and you will be blessed because they cannot repay you. For you will be repaid at the resurrection of the just. Now that's not normally what we think about when we think about having somebody over for dinner. Oh, I can't count how many times, quite literally, it's numerous times, Friday evening, either Karen and I will go to Grandma and Grandpa's house for dinner. We did last night with our brother and sister-in-law. Or folks, family will come to our house for dinner. And most of us have a small little confederacy of friends that we invite over or they invite us over and we reciprocate from time to time. I'm not talking about that this morning. Most of us are pretty good at that. Some of us, I guess, don't even have a few friends over. But God wants us to become a little more vulnerable and invite strangers over. Invite and start with folks in the church. Let's face it, we got people you're sitting around right now that, you know, we're casual acquaintances in church, but we don't really know each other. I was convicted yesterday reading this parable. Go out and invite, you know, people just from the community that you wouldn't expect. On my way down to the church, Karen and I have been in the same home for, we're in our 14th year right now, going on 15 years. When we bought the home, the lady that we bought the home from had a gardener that she really liked that was doing some of the gardening work. Once a week came by, did basic things. And she said, you know, I hope you'll be able to keep John, our gardener. Nice guy. And we did, and have, for the last 14 years now. Once a week, unless the weather's forbidding, he's there. and nice guy. We've had him in the house before, and when it's hot, we bring him out something cold to drink. But as I was backing out thinking about my sermon, I looked at John, who was there doing his work, and I thought, well, what kind of preacher am I? I've never invited him for dinner. It just never even occurred to me. It's like, oh, he's our gardener. You don't think about, why not invite your gardener for dinner? I'd probably shock him, for one thing, if I did. But would Jesus do that? I mean, isn't this what the Bible is talking about here? And I think most of us don't ever think about something like that. You go somewhere to drop off your clothes for the dry cleaner. Have you ever thought, you know the person by name, have you ever thought of saying, you know, I'd love to have you over for dinner someday? And you'd probably shock them and then do it. What a great means for evangelism, because let's face it, everybody's got to eat, right? I mean, it's not like you go to somebody and you say, you know, do you like skiing? Do you like golfing? What do you do? I could do some. You don't know, but you can say, do you eat? Do you ever eat? Sure. Well, we could do that together. Everybody eats, right? Right? You've heard the story about the mother invited a bunch of people over to the house for dinner, and then just before they ate, she asked her little six-year-old, she says, you know, Mary, would you like to say the blessing? And she was nervous and said, well, I'm not sure what to say. And she says, well, just say what you hear Mommy say. She folded her hands and said, oh, Lord, why did I invite all these people over to the house? Some of us feel that way. We get a little stressed about company, and we're not sure how to act, and we wonder if our social graces are there. But, you know, you stretch yourself when you do that. And everybody grows when you get together. Hospitality is also important because Jesus said, whenever you extend hospitality, you're not just doing it for the people, whether they're friends in the church, acquaintances in the church, strangers in the church, people that are out in town that you might have acquaintances in the community where you work, but you're doing it for the Lord every time you do it. So any hospitality given is really given to the Lord. Matthew chapter 25, verse 35, Jesus said, for I was hungry, you gave me food. I was thirsty, you gave me drink. I was a stranger, and you took me in. Now, you don't need to wait until people are starving around you before you help them. Anytime you invite people to your home, you're doing it for Jesus. Would you like to have him as a guest? Turn with me in your Bibles, please, to Genesis 18, verse 1. I want to read something with you. Genesis 18, verse 1. Here's an example of what we were just talking about. Verse 1. Story involving Abraham, our father. Then the Lord appeared to him, to Abraham, by the terebinth trees of Mamre, as he was sitting in the tent door in the heat of the day. So he lifted his eyes and looked, and behold, three men were standing by him. By him means not far from him. And when he saw them, he ran from the tent door to meet them and bowed himself to the ground. Now at this point, he still doesn't know who they are yet. He just sees some wayfaring people. Abraham understood that part of worship is hospitality. One way we worship God is through hospitality. And so he went to these men. It's a hot day. He figures they're thirsty, they've got needs, they're tired, their feet are sore and dusty. And he says, my Lord, if I've now found favor in your sight, do not pass by on your servant. Do not pass on by your servant. Please let there be a little water brought and wash your feet. Rest yourselves under the tree, and I'll bring a morsel of bread that you might be refreshed. After that, you must pass by, inasmuch as you have come to your servant. And they said, do as you have said. So Abraham hastens to the tent to Sarah. He says, quickly, make ready three measures of fine meal kneaded. They go out and they take a fatted calf and they prepare a virtual feast for these strangers. You think about what Abraham did here. It really is remarkable. He welcomed him. He offered cleansing. He offered rest. He offered food. Now at this point, he still just thinks that these are some dignified looking. It's the Lord and two angels. Travelers. They look like wayfaring men, is what the Bible says. But as he's entertaining and giving and showing hospitality, what does he learn about the identity of these peoples? It says that in Hebrews, some people have entertained strangers unawares. Do not be forgetful to entertain strangers, for in so doing, some have entertained angels unaware. Abraham found out he was not only entertaining angels, he was entertaining the Lord himself. And any time we show hospitality to someone, we might not realize it, but it's like you're entertaining the Lord. Some of you remember the story where Jesus is walking on the road to Emmaus. And he reveals himself to those two disciples in the house. They did not know that they had invited Jesus into their home. And later they found out that in entertaining him, they were entertaining Christ. Now I'm getting ahead of myself. I'm going to talk more about that in a little bit. Galatians 5:14, for all of the law is fulfilled in one word, even this: you shall love your neighbor as yourself. What better way to show your love for your neighbor than to take care of some practical needs? Leviticus 19:34, not just the neighbors that you know. He says, the stranger, Leviticus 19:34, the stranger who dwells among you shall be to you as one born among you. You shall love him as yourself. Do you love strangers? What do we tell kids about strangers when they're growing up? Don't talk to strangers. Beware of strangers. After all, they're strange, right? And no, really, we have that idea. And so Christians, I think, you know, we've been influenced by all the fear. And let's face it, there are some strange people out there. And, you know, you hear about these crimes and people become very careful and guarded. And there are weird perpetrators out there. And because of those fears, we've lost our openness to hospitality to strangers. You know what the fact is? True hospitality is an act of worship. And don't forget, do unto others as you would have them do unto you. I remember a story, true story. An old couple was going around New York City one night during a storm trying to find a hotel room, and they couldn't find one because there was a convention and all the hotels, this is a number of years ago, all the hotels were packed, finally dripping and soaked to the skin. They came into the desk of this one more hotel, and they spoke to the clerk and said, you don't have any rooms? He says, I am so sorry, sir. There are no rooms left. But as he got ready to leave, he said, well, there is one room. He said, just give me a minute. And he came back out a few moments later. He took this dignified gentleman and his wife, and he said, you can stay in my apartment. Make yourself comfortable. He said, I can't send you back out like that. And he said, you know, here's some clean towels and linens, and the bed is freshly changed, and here's get you a little tea and something to eat, and took good care of him. Next morning, as the old man left, he says, you know, I'm here in town because I'm planning on building a hotel, and I know right now who I'm going to pick to be the manager. You're going to be the manager. The man was John Jacob Astor, and it was the Waldorf Astoria Hotel. True story. He showed hospitality. That hotel manager showed hospitality, and Astor said, I need someone like you who understands service to manage my hotel. You don't know who you're showing hospitality to sometimes, and how it might ricochet back in blessing on you. Doesn't the Bible say it's more blessed to give than to receive? Now, we all have reasons that we concoct for neglecting this basic Christian virtue of showing hospitality. I'm too disorganized. The house is a mess. I'm afraid to have someone over. Now, many times as a pastor, I'll call someone up and I'll say, you know, I'd like to stop by and say, oh, but the house is a mess. And so I found it's better sometimes if you really need to see someone, don't call. I mean, what did pastors do for the first 1900 years? Email folks, I'm coming by, is that okay? I just showed up. And then what's the first thing that is often said, typically by the lady of the house? Oh, you know, I didn't know you were coming back. House is a mess. I got to clean it up. So people sometimes are afraid of what their dwelling looks like, and so they never get it clean enough to invite anyone over in their eyes. You can't use that as an excuse forever. By the way, the people who are coming, their house probably isn't any cleaner. And so just be yourself. I think we should be good witnesses, but that's not an excuse. Some say, I'm too shy. You know, I don't know what to say, and I'm a little awkward, and I'm a very private person. You heard that one before? I don't know about bringing people into my... I'm a very private person. Well, you know, everyone can make that excuse, but that's part of what it means to open yourself up and to be vulnerable. These reasons for neglect, that doesn't work. Or I don't trust people. I mean, invite people into my house. What if they start going through my medicine cabinet when I let them use the bathroom? What are they going to see? You got to make yourself vulnerable and trust that most people, you can trust them. Erwin Lutzer says, hospitality is a test for godliness, because those who are selfish do not like needy strangers to intrude upon their private lives. They prefer their friends who share their lifestyle. It's inconvenient. And we're selfish. Isn't that right? Now, when we think about hospitality, you want a little panorama of Bible characters and examples of hospitality, starting with the Old Testament and Noah. Noah is one of the great examples of hospitality. He built this ark and then he opened the doors and he said, "Whosoever will, come on in." And those who came in, it was just his family, were saved. But they were all the animals. Now talk about having some guests that are, you know, don't have good habits. If Noah was willing to open up his home for the next year, talk about entertaining some strange guests. And I bet some of those folks outside the ark that were mocking wished they had taken Noah up on his hospitality. It would have meant their salvation. The whole salvation story is in the context of coming into a home. By the way, listen to this. Noah in the last days, and Jesus said, as it was in the days of Noah. 1 Peter 4, verse 7. I'll read through verse 10. But the end of all things is at hand. Don't forget that. The end of all things is at hand. Therefore, be sober and watchful in your prayers, and above all things, have fervent love for one another, for love will cover a multitude of sins. Now he's going to talk about how to show that love in the context of the last days. Be hospitable to one another without grumbling, as each one of us has received a gift, minister to one another as good stewards of the manifold grace of God. You see, when we open our homes, it gives us an opportunity to disseminate, to distribute the grace of God, the manifold grace of God in our homes. And Peter is saying, the end of all things is at hand, therefore, be hospitable. Isn't this how Jesus prepared the church in the first century for the first coming? They went from house to house. They opened up their homes. They met together. They developed relationships. And the Lord is saying in the context of the second coming, the end of all things is at hand, be hospitable. It is part of the final message. I think when God pours out the Holy Spirit on His church in the last days, it may not happen in our church. It may happen as we're gathering in our homes.
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0: L-E. Now that's the book for me. I stand alone on the Word of God, the B-I-B-L-E. Welcome to Pathway to Peace Radio Bible Class. My name is Carrie Rogers, and right across from me is my lovely, beautiful wife, Eileen Rogers. And yes, we are so excited and yes, delighted to be on the radio with you today to share the Word of God with you. Matter of fact, this is our very first Bible study with you. So go ahead. I want you to get your Bibles and study with us. I don't care where you are. You can be in your car. Matter of fact, just stop for the next 28 minutes and study the Word of God with us. But if you have to keep on driving, go ahead, keep on driving and listen in. But if you're at home, get the Word of God and study it with us today. You will be blessed. We guarantee it. If you're at work, listen carefully or take a break and study the Word of God. You're going to be blessed. Why? Because Jesus has won the victory. And this book that we're going to study is so powerful. It changes lives. Mm-hmm. Matter of fact, today's study is entitled Life's Roadmap. That is Life's Roadmap. And there is no greater book.
1: No greater book.
0: No greater book than the Bible. Matter of fact, that's your textbook. Every program is the Bible. Because here on Pathway to Peace, we only go by the Word of God. What thus saith the Lord? And that's what I'm excited about. Amen.
1: Amen.
0: Are you excited, Lee?
1: I'm excited.
0: Oh, can you
1: hear
0: my voice?
1: As we begin this journey.
0: Oh, yes. It's a journey. Mm-hmm. It is a beautiful journey.
1: The journey on the pathway to peace.
0: That's right. Because who's the peace?
1: Jesus.
0: And only He can give you true peace. Amen. There's only one path to peace, and that is through Jesus Christ. Amen.
1: Mm-hmm.
0: Amen.
1: And He uses the Word of God, the Bible, to light our way.
0: Amen. Now, at this particular time, we always, before we start any study, we always go to the teacher. We're only facilitators. The teacher is the Holy Spirit. So we go to the Holy Spirit for understanding of His Word before we start any study. So at this particular time, I'm going to ask Eileen to pray for us for understanding as we study together, friend, the Word of God.
1: Dear most kind and gracious Heavenly Father, we thank You so much for this privilege to study Your Word. We ask, Lord, as we study, that Your Holy Spirit will give us understanding of this important topic, life's roadmap. May we understand the importance of studying Your Word on a daily basis. In Jesus' name, amen.
0: Amen. Amen. Life's roadmap. Now, friends, have you ever taken a trip for the first time without a map or the wrong directions? I've been there. Now, it can be a very frustrating experience. Matter of fact, it can be a hopeless situation, right? Now, friend, you know there are many people who are lost in life because they don't even have or have read the right map for life. You may be lost right now in life. You know, I was lost myself at one time because I didn't have the right map in life. But listen, the right map for life is only the Bible and the Bible only. The Bible is the only map for life that will give you truth. It will give you real peace. It will give you real joy and hope if you stay on its directed path. The Bible is the only map in life, is the only book that will prepare you for eternal life. No other book can give you that. Only the Bible. Amen.
1: Amen. That's true. The Bible not only changes lives, but it gives you purpose in life.
0: Amen. And that's why we're studying this great book, because it gives us purpose. We don't have to be lost. We don't have to go to New York's bestsellers to find our purpose. The purpose is actually, our purpose is actually in the Word of God. Amen. Now, friends, my radio listening class, today we're going to begin a fascinating and exciting study of life's roadmap. This map, of course, is the Bible and the Bible only. And as we mentioned before, your only textbook, your official textbook for each radio Bible class is your Bible. Now, if you don't have a Bible, get one. Matter of fact, you can go to the dollar store and find a Bible. Bibles aren't, they're all over the place. So get a Bible. Make sure you study with us.
1: Or you could even write to us and we'll send you one.
0: Matter of fact, we'll do that. Write us, we'll send you a Bible. we'll get you a Bible. Today, we're actually going to study how the Bible was written and why it is the most powerful book in the world. We are going to examine the credibility of the Holy Bible, what the Bible says about itself, and why it is called holy. We are also going to see some compelling evidences of how valid and real the Bible is. Now, class, today's study, it will strengthen your faith in the Holy Bible. Elaine, are you ready?
1: Absolutely.
0: Class, are you ready? So, Radio Bible Class, get your official textbooks, your Holy Bible, and make sure you study along with us today, right now. If you've never studied the Word of God, try it right now, and you're going to be blessed. You're going to get so much from it. Now, when you think of the Holy Bible, what are your immediate thoughts?
1: Well, Carrie, for me, when I think of the Holy Bible, my first thoughts are that the Holy Bible is the Word of God and it's His holy scriptures.
0: You're right, Elaine. Those are some of my same thoughts. And those are some great thoughts, and it's true. But I truly believe that it is very important that we take nothing for granted. It doesn't matter how long someone's been in a church. It doesn't matter if you're just looking for life's answers. We need to go ahead and search the scriptures for ourselves and find out why it is known as the Word of God. Find out why it is His holy scriptures and why we can fully trust in the Word of God without a shadow of a doubt. We can't take anything from granted. So we're going to flip from text to find out what the Word of God says about itself. Amen. And we're going to look at some other compelling evidences of the Word of God so you can put your faith and trust in the Word of God.
1: It must be an exciting book or an important book, because there are men who lost their lives just for spreading the Word of God. I mean, there are martyrs that not too long ago that died for the cause of the Bible, this book.
0: So it has to be a powerful book.
1: It has to be.
0: So what does the Bible reveal about how it was written? We need to look at this first question. What does the Bible reveal about how it was written? Let's look at two key texts here. So turn your Bibles, turn your official textbooks to 2 Timothy 3:16. That is 2 Timothy 3:16. We're just going to look at the first part there. Go ahead, Elaine.
1: It says, all scripture is given by inspiration of God.
0: That's all scripture. Amen. Now let's go to 2 Peter 1:21. That's 2 Peter 1:21.
1: For the prophecy came not in old time by the will of man, but holy men of God spake as they were moved by the Holy Ghost.
0: So we see here from both of these texts that Elaine just read, we see that it is abundantly clear that the entire Bible, also known as the scriptures, from Genesis to Revelation, is totally inspired by who?
1: By God.
0: God, of course. The Bible is not a literary collection of men's ideas. It is not just a book of stories. God, our creator, He used human agents, or He used messengers who were spiritually pure to give His messages to us. That's you and me.
1: So in other words, Carrie, God inspired His messages of truth in the minds of His chosen people, and they in turn spoke or wrote God's inspired messages to all people.
0: That's right. That's absolutely correct.
1: And they couldn't take any credit for something that was not their original thought, but their thoughts were inspired by God.
0: That's right. Absolutely right. The Bible is divine and human combined. Did you get that, class? The Bible is divine and human combined. Hmm. Humans wrote it, but God inspired it. And since it is divinely inspired, it is sacred. It is set apart from any other book in the world. It is holy.
1: Amen.
0: Amen. So we can conclude that the Bible, the Holy Bible, is the Word of God, since it is inspired by God. The Bible is what?
1: It is the Word of God,
0: since it is
1: inspired by God.
0: Don't miss that, class. Now, what does the Bible say about the Word of God? What does the Bible say about the Word of God? I want everyone to turn to Proverbs chapter 30, verse 5. That is Proverbs chapter 30, verse 5. What does it say?
1: Every word of God is pure. He is a shield unto them that put their trust in Him.
0: Every word of God is what?
1: Pure.
0: Amen. God's words are pure. They're undefiled. John 17:17 says that God's word is pure. truth. Hebrews 6:18, that's Hebrews 6:18, it says that it is impossible for God to lie. So when you are reading the Word of God, the Bible, you are actually reading the pure, undefiled truth directly inspired from God. Amen. The God that gave you breath, the God that is responsible for your existence, has given you, given us the Word of God. Now, Radio Bible Class, turn your Bibles to Isaiah 55:11. This is good. You must read this. That's Isaiah 55:11. God gives us an even clearer picture about the Word of God. What does God say in Isaiah 55:11? Listen carefully, class. Again, this is good. This is powerful. Isaiah 55:11. What does it say, Lane?
1: So shall my word be that goeth forth out of my mouth. It shall not return unto me void, but it shall accomplish that which I please, and it shall prosper in the things whereto I sent it.
0: Oh, I hope you didn't miss this, class. This is powerful. Isaiah 55:11 makes it clear that the words of God harnesses the power to do exactly what it is ordered to do when they leave his lips. When he says that his word shall not return unto me void, he is saying that his word does not come back to him with empty results. Did you get that? There are no empty promises in God's word. Mm. God's word has legal power. It is law because when God says it, it is. His word has divine authority. It simply does what he says it will do.
1: That's powerful. You know, a great example of the power of God's words in action is actually found even in the first book of the Bible. In Genesis, it says God created the heaven and the earth by simply speaking them into existence. God's word spoke them into existence.
0: Hebrews 11:3 says that through faith we understand that the worlds were framed by what, Elaine?
1: The Word of God.
0: The Word of God. Are you with us, class? I hope you're not missing this. So when God said, let there be light, there was what?
1: There was a light because he said it.
0: That's right. Don't miss it. Don't miss it. Also, it is important to see that the Word of God reveals God's perfect will for you and me. So we can all totally trust his word. Amen.
1: Amen. Terry, that's so true. With God's word, there should be no suspicion or mistrust or doubt, but only comfort and confidence in his word.
0: Amen. Amen. Yes, there is. In the New Testament of the Bible, the Word of God actually became flesh and bone in the form of Jesus Christ. Elaine, what does John 1:14 say? That's John 1:14. Everyone turn to that. That's John 1:14. What does it say?
1: The Word was made flesh and dwelt among us, and we beheld his glory, the glory as the only begotten of the Father, full of grace and truth. Amen.
0: So the life of Jesus Christ characterized and magnified the Word of God. Amen.
1: And that's just like the Bible is divine and human combined. Jesus Christ was divine and human combined.
0: Amen. Amen.
1: As the Word of God.
0: I'm glad you brought that out. Now that we know that the Bible is inspired by God and that it is the Word of God, let's study some amazing facts about the greatest miracles about the Bible. Now, do you know what the greatest miracle is? Let's find out. Now, class, how many books are in the Bible?
1: This is really interesting, Carrie, because a lot of times people think of the Bible as one book, but actually the Bible is a series of 66 books, 39 books in the Old Testament, and 27 books in the New Testament.
0: You're exactly right. Matter of fact, the derived meaning of Bible literally means little books.
1: So the Bible is compiled of 66

0: Now check this out. The Bible was also written over a period of about 1500 years by 40 different people with various backgrounds, with different levels of education and different types of personalities. Now, many of these people in most cases had never met.
1: You mean all the writers did not come together at some big Bible writer convention and write the Bible together?
0: Absolutely not. How could they? Because, as I said before, the Bible is written over 1500 years. They didn't have the internet. They didn't have television. They didn't have teleconferencing or telephones or cell phones or high speed broadband internet connection.
1: And so that's why it's so amazing that even though they had different spiritual experiences and observations in life, that their inspired thoughts and ideas harmonized with each other so beautifully.
0: It is true and amazing that every idea and thoughts of each writer in the Bible harmonized with each other. The Bible literally reads as if it was written by one great mind. And it was, friends, and that great mind, of course, is God. He inspired it. Remember 2 Timothy 3:16. What does it say?
1: All scripture is given by the inspiration of God.
0: All scripture, amen. All scripture is given by the inspiration of God. John 10:35 says that the scripture, the word of God, his holy Bible, it cannot be broken. It is unified. It is bound together with the truth of God, and it cannot be proven to be untrue. Amen.
1: And that's all the way from Genesis to Revelation.
0: To Revelation, and that's a promise. Now, class, that we have established that the Bible is inspired by God. It is the word of God. It is unified with the truth of God. What else confirms the accuracy and the truth of the Bible? Do you really want to know this, class? Well, let's find out after we take this very short break. We promise to be right back.
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4: 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Don't turn that dial. Continue to listen in. You will be blessed.
0: Welcome back, class. In the first half of our study today, the Bible has established itself as the inspired word of God by God, and that it is unified with the truth of God. Now, what else confirms the accuracy and truth of the Bible? What else confirms the accuracy and truth of the Bible? Now, the fulfillment of Bible prophecy, and prophecy is events or things foretold in advance before they even happen, confirms the accuracy and truth of the Bible. For example, one of the most phenomenal fulfillments of Bible prophecy is actually the life of Jesus Christ. You know, there were more than 125 prophecies in the Old Testament of different events that took place in the life of Jesus Christ that were accurately fulfilled in the New Testament. Now, the Old Testament, for example, predicted the place of his birth, the time of his birth, how he would be born, how he would be killed, and when he would be resurrected. Now, all these things plus more were accurately fulfilled in the New Testament of the Bible. Now, check this out, class. Statistics actually tell us that the chances or the odds of just 8 of these 125 or more prophecies being fulfilled in one man's life by luck or chance is, listen to this, listen to these odds, is 1 in 1 gigazillion.
1: Did you say gigazillion?
0: Yes, I said gigazillion because there are actually no mathematical numbers that we know of that can describe how large the odds of just 8 of these prophecies about the life of Jesus Christ in the Old Testament of the Bible being fulfilled in the New Testament by luck or chance. The fulfillment of the prophecies

0: Jesus Christ in the Bible was not by luck. It was not by chance, but it was designed and orchestrated by the hand of God. Amen.
1: So imagine what the odds would be on more than 125 prophecies of the Messiah actually being fulfilled. So the fulfillment of each prophecy about Jesus was not a coincidence.
0: That's right. It wasn't coincidence. It wasn't by chance. It wasn't by luck. Amen. So again, Radio Bible Class, the amazing accuracy and the fulfillment of the prophecies of Jesus Christ in the New Testament prove and confirm the accuracy and the truth of the Holy Bible. Amen. Matter of fact, Jesus Christ himself taught about all the fulfilled prophecies concerning himself from the Bible's Old Testament. What does it say in Luke 24:27, Elaine? That's Luke 24:27.
1: It says, "And beginning at Moses and all the prophets, he, Jesus Christ, expounded or explained unto them," that was his disciples that he was talking to, "in all scripture, the things concerning himself." So Jesus taught his disciples the fulfillment of the prophecies concerning himself to strengthen their faith in him. Because that's what the scripture is about. It all pointed to Jesus Christ.
0: Matter of fact, the study of Bible prophecy in general builds and maintains our faith in the Word of God. It builds our spiritual belief in Jesus Christ. It actually gives us a sense of spiritual awareness of prophecy that's fulfilled and future events. Amen. Now that we know that the entire Bible was inspired by God and that it is authentic, it is accurate, and true, what evidence of Bible inspiration is found in the lives of people? What evidence of Bible inspiration is found in the lives of people? Turn your Bibles to 2 Corinthians 5:17. That is 2 Corinthians 5:17. What does it say?
1: And this is probably one of the most profound evidences of the power of the Bible. And it says, "Therefore, if any man be in Christ, he is a new creature. Old things are passed away. Behold, all things are become new."
0: So the change in the lives of those who obey the Word of God and follow the example of Jesus Christ shows the most practical proof of Bible inspiration. Amen. So Bible inspiration and truth has the power to radically change someone's life in a direction that gives him or her real peace and hope that only Jesus Christ can give through the study, understanding, and application of his holy word. Amen. You know, Radio Bible Class, it is a miracle. It's a miracle to see a sick person healed physically from a disease or sickness. It is a miracle to see a crippled man walk again or a blind man to see. But the greatest miracle of them all is to see a person's life radically changed by the inspiration and application of the Holy Bible.
1: Amen.
0: The Word of God. Yes, it will sober up the drunkard.
1: Mm-hmm.
0: It would clean up the addict. It will make the rude kind. It will make the fearful courageous. It will make the criminal honest. It will purify the immoral. It will do so many things that would change a person's life radically. And I could testify to that, friend. The Bible has radically changed my life. Amen.
1: And I know, Carrie, that there are many others who are listening who can testify how the Bible has changed their lives also. You know,
0: Amen.
1: There's no other book in the world that can change a person's life, truly change a person's life, like the Holy Bible can.
0: That's
1: and
0: right.
1: When a person is changed by the inspiration of this great book, they are no longer enslaved to sin.
0: Amen. There is no better proof of the inspired Word of God than what it does in the lives of people who study it, who understand it, and apply the truths in their lives.
1: And we'll share some of those testimonies as we continue on the Radio Bible Class.
0: Amen. That's what we'll do. And real people who have been touched by the Word of God.
1: Amen.
0: Class, you can totally trust the Word of God and His words. Amen. So why should you study the Word of God for yourself? Why should you study it? There are many, many reasons. It's almost endless. But let's look at a few. Why you should study the Word of God. Turn your Bible to John 5:39. That is John 5:39. What does it say?
1: And this is Jesus speaking. "Search the scriptures, for in them ye think ye have eternal life, and they are they which
0: testifies or is a witness of Jesus Christ, but it leads us in a direction of what?
1: Eternal life."
0: Amen. This is a promise, friend, from God, Jesus Christ. He cannot lie. None of New York's bestsellers can offer you eternal life. Amen.
1: Mm-hmm.
0: Only the Bible can offer you eternal life. Now, turn your Bible to

0: 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That's Psalm 119:105.
1: Thy word is a lamp unto my feet and a light unto my path.
0: Amen. The Bible is life's roadmap that leads you the right way. The word of God is also like the headlights of your car of life that keeps you on the road when it gets dark, and it illuminates the tunnels and caves of your life that you have to go through in order to stay on God's road of eternal life. Amen. Why should you study the word of God? Go to Romans 10:17. What does it say, Lane? Romans 10:17. Why should we study the word of God?
1: So then faith cometh by hearing, and hearing by the word of God.
0: There it is again, friend. The study of the Bible builds your faith and understanding of God. The more you study God's word, the stronger you become spiritually. The less you study, the weaker you become spiritually. What's another reason why you should study the word of God yourself? Go to 2 Timothy 3:16. That is 2 Timothy 3:16. What does it say?
1: And this time we'll read the entire verse. All scripture is given by inspiration of God and is profitable for doctrine, for reproof, for correction, for instruction in righteousness.
0: Amen, amen. This is very compelling why we should study the word of God. This text makes it clear that the entire word of God from Genesis to Revelation is given to us for four main reasons. First, the Bible is given to us for what? Doctrine, which is God's spiritual guidelines for us. Second, the Bible is given to us for reproof, which is the expression of disapproval of sin. And third, the Bible is given to us for correction. In other words, when we take the wrong roads in life, and that happens, I've been there, the wrong roads of life that leads us to destruction, the word of God, it actually steers us back on God's road of eternal life. Amen. And fourth, the Bible is given to us for instructions on how to attain the righteousness of Jesus Christ. Amen. Now let's look at one more text in terms of why the Bible should be studied. Let's look at Romans 15:4. That is Romans 15:4.
1: For whatsoever things were written aforetime were written for our learning, that we through patience and comfort of the scriptures might have hope.
0: Amen. That's it right there, friend. This text reveals to us, even in the midst of a chaotic world, and we live in a chaotic world, friend, the study of the Bible gives you comfort. It gives me comfort. It gives us hope in all of his promises. Amen. The Bible will never let you down. If Jesus Christ himself had faith and comfort and hope and confidence in the Holy Bible, we can surely put all our trust in the word of God. Amen. Friend, the Holy Bible will never let you down. It is our responsibility to pick up the map of life, the word of God, his Holy Bible, and study it for ourselves in order to reach the correct destination in life, and that is eternal life in a heavenly kingdom with a glorious king. 2 Timothy 2:15 says what, Elena? 2 Timothy 2:15.
1: It says, study to show thyself approved unto God, a workman that needeth not to be ashamed, rightly dividing the word of truth.
0: So, Radio Bible Class, the Bible is true. The Bible is real. The Bible is inspired. The Bible is unified. The Bible has the power to radically change your life. The Bible gives instruction, reproof, correction, and so many other things. It gives us hope. It gives us comfort. It gives us peace, real peace. But never forget, class, the greatest thing the Bible gives me, the greatest thing the Bible gives you, is Jesus Christ, our friend, our Savior. Well, Radio Bible Class, we are totally out of time. I hope you learned much from today's Radio Bible Class, from today's teaching. 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
3: Now a look at your midday weather on Columbia Christian Talk Radio. Partly sunny with thunderstorms today with a high near 87 and lows around 66. Intermittent clouds tomorrow with a high of 88 and lows around 69. For your Wednesday, partly sunny with a high near 88 and lows around 71. And for Thursday, partly sunny with a high near 89 and lows around 71. That's your midday weather on Columbia Christian Talk Radio.
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1: Welcome to Pictures of the End. This is Tim Rumsey. I'm your host today, and thank you for joining us. You can find us online at picturesoftheend.com. There's a recording of this episode as well as previous episodes. Today we have a special guest with us, Dr. T.J. Knutson, an emergency room physician. He's also a health lecturer. And T.J., thank you for joining us today.
2: Thank you for the invitation, Tim. It's a pleasure to be here.
1: You know, we live, well, we're recording this in the United States of America. We have listeners around the world. The United States of America, for decades now, has enjoyed a high standard of living, and part of that American dream that we often talk about here. And certainly we have come to both enjoy and often expect, whether we should or not, this high standard of living. There are many blessings that come with it, but there's also a darker side that can come with this higher standard of living, and it relates to our health. And so we're going to be talking today about this a little bit. And let's just dive right in here. T.J., what do you want to share with us today?
2: Well, as an emergency physician, what gets me is that about 80% of what I see is preventable. People come in with a lot of chronic illnesses. They're on multiple medications, and they're on them for life. And they just keep adding more and more to the collection and wondering, is there a way that this could better be addressed or fixed? What causes chronic disease? What leads to this? And a lot of what they experience are diseases that come with prosperity and a prosperous life. This has happened in nations before, but the diseases of prosperity are different than they are in third world countries.
1: Yeah, and this is a problem not just isolated to the United States. We can look across the spectrum of first world developed countries around the world, and we see similar problems, right?
2: It is. What makes America unique, though, is that we spend more money per capita on health care per person than anywhere else, and yet our health is poor, very poor when compared to other first world countries.
1: So money spent does not necessarily equate to better health.
2: Not at all.
1: Okay, so today we're going to look at what are some principles that we can do. I'm giving you the punchline here. By the time we get to the end of our program, we're going to want to look at some principles that can help us live these healthier, better lives. But first, let's look at a Bible verse. We like to start with a Bible verse or a principle from the Bible. In Revelation 11:18, there is a fascinating passage that I'm going to read here. Revelation 11:18, the nations were angry, and thy wrath is come, and the time of the dead that they should be judged. So this is an apocalyptic scene or picture that the Bible is giving us here about the end of time. That thou shouldest give reward unto thy servants the prophets, and to the saints, and to them that fear thy name, both small and great. And now this last phrase of the verse is an interesting one. And that thou shouldest destroy them which destroy the earth. Now I've read this passage before, TJ, but I've never looked at it in the light of health and lifestyle and healthcare, and that's what you'd like to talk with us today about. So what does this verse have to say about our health?
2: Destroying those who destroy the earth. Destroying the earth, I have come to realize, is more than just a nuclear holocaust or an oil spill or other massive calamities on that scale. It also has to do with how food is handled, how it's produced, animal husbandry, farming practices, and even genetically modifying certain crops, which might seem like a good idea because the product that comes is more drought resistant, Roundup resistant, disease resistant, but it is also digestion resistant, and this is leading to a host of chronic illnesses.
1: Wow. So the the high technology that is a blessing in so many ways that has made our standard of living what it is also, there's a kind of a side effect in the quality of the food. I think that's where we're headed here.
2: That's where we're headed. And I guess while innovation can be good and increasing efficiency and production can be good, sometimes you come to a line where unintended consequences come. For example, when you start unraveling DNA, the genetic code of, say, corn, and you start splicing in DNA from something that is not corn, even animal DNA, to put it in there with the intent of improving the product somehow, we are now seeing that there are unintended consequences.
1: All right, so let's talk for a minute about what are some of these unintended consequences. Are there any specific health-related problems that you've seen in your practice as patients come in the emergency room, that's where you spend a lot of your time, that you recognize are related to some of these changes in our food supply?
2: There are numerous problems that have just skyrocketed in the last decade. Probably the top of the list are the whole spectrum of autoimmune problems, but endocrine problems are increasing, gastrointestinal problems are certainly increasing, neurologic issues are increasing. That seems to coincide with what people are eating and how they are living.
1: Okay. You mentioned first autoimmune problems. Can you define that a little more clearly for those non-medical people like me that may be listening?
2: I'd be happy to. Autoimmune is essentially describing something where the immune system starts attacking itself, like a civil war inside your body. Auto means self, immune, talking about the immune system. And this is usually something that is triggered by something. First, I'll throw out a few diseases that people probably have heard of, but they're just on the rise and rampant. Lupus, fibromyalgia, Crohn's disease, ulcerative colitis, certain types of thyroid problems, vasculitis, multiple types of skin problems called, you know, different types of dermatitis, are actually the body turning on itself.
1: So there's a common denominator, a common source then for many of these conditions and diseases that you just mentioned.
2: I have to say unequivocally yes. And the most compelling reason is this. When people who have this, any of these autoimmune type problems, if they change what they are eating and drinking, so many of them improve, if not entirely reverse what they have been experiencing.
1: And this is something you've seen in your own patients?
2: This is something I've seen in patients and in friends. People who have one of these problems, diet is crucial for turning this on or turning this off.
1: Wow. Okay, so let's talk just briefly about the what's happening physiologically inside the body. What is it about the autoimmune deficiencies or disorders that's causing the problems?
2: Well, essentially, your immune system has started attacking itself. Now, why does this happen? Well, it started making antibodies, presumably not against itself initially, but against something else that resembled your native tissue. And it's just a matter of chance, in a lot of cases, what is going to get attacked. But, for example, when you take the autoimmune problems, most of the time, if people will cut out dairy, meat, poultry, and oftentimes even genetically modified corn, they will experience a tremendous improvement in how they're feeling. These are some of the substances that are extremely difficult to digest. And when you have these substances that are extremely difficult to digest, the reason they're difficult to digest is because what looks like corn isn't actually corn on the microscopic level. Your body has enzymes, in addition to the stomach acid that is produced that basically takes food apart. And if it is molecularly different, these enzymes don't work, and it cannot take them apart.
1: Well, let me take another example here. You've been mentioning corn, but how about tomatoes? Okay, so I walk into the supermarket, and I see those perfect, round, bright red tomatoes. They all look exactly the same. They all look delicious. What's happened, not all the time, but in many of those tomatoes, that makes it not maybe so easy to digest?
2: Not so easy to digest or not as nutritious. You know, how do you get the picture-perfect produce? There's a difference of theory between most mainstream commercial farming and organic farming. One is that you can, let's just take the commercial farming first, and that is that you can artificially supply all the nutrients that are needed, nitrogen, phosphorus, potassium, etc., and you can spray out the diseases with different, you know, fungicides, insecticides, etc. Whereas organic farming concentrates more on soil quality, trying to have it have all of the nutrients that are needed in the soil so that the plant will be able to be strong in and of itself, and if it's a strong plant, it will be able to resist disease.
1: Okay, so we've made great strides in good-looking food, but it's something that the body doesn't always recognize chemically as food anymore.
2: Correct.
1: Okay, and so when the body tries to digest that, it runs into problems, and you're going to have to refresh me again here, but somewhere in the process, the body begins treating that food as is it something dangerous? Where does the autoimmune link come in here?
2: The autoimmune link comes here. If the food is unable to be broken down into the small micromolecules that it needs to be safely transported in the bloodstream, that's where the problem is. And so if the stomach is unable to break down the food, which it doesn't have the enzymes that are capable of breaking down, it just adds stomach acid, churns it for a little bit longer, increases the risk of reflux and whatnot. But eventually, the digestive system will surrender and just make the pores that go into the bloodstream larger, and it will allow larger food particles to get into it. It's a term called leaky gut syndrome. And so then you have large food particles that have no business being in the bloodstream that your body appropriately recognizes as dangerous. And so its immune system is activated, it makes antibodies, it eliminates those, tries to get rid of them. But in the course of making all of these extra antibodies, some of those antibodies will actually fit on your body's own tissue, and then it'll start attacking itself.
1: So it can't recognize the difference between what's safe and what it needs to really get rid of.
2: No, because there is a structural component that if things are structurally similar, it will latch onto it.
1: Okay. Well, why are we talking about this on Pictures of the End? We'll dive into this deeper when we come back from the break. 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

right in the final week of Jesus Christ's life is a prophecy so profound that it will transform the way you view the Bible, Earth's future, and your own life. 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

0: And welcome back. You're listening to Pictures of the End. I'm talking today with Dr. T.J. Knutson, and we are discussing some of the health conditions that have arisen just in recent times here, largely due, at least in part, to the changes in our food supply. And we were talking about autoimmune diseases and other problems like that. TJ, could you remind us, maybe someone has joined us that wasn't with us before the break, what are some of these autoimmune problems and how are they related to each other?
1: The autoimmune problems are the ones where the body is essentially attacking itself. These would include lupus, fibromyalgia, Crohn's disease, ulcerative colitis, thyroiditis, vasculitis, dermatitis, etc. And we're talking about this in the context of God destroying those who destroy the earth, and how, in a lot of cases, our food supply is being raised in an unnatural way, based largely on a desire for more money and increasing your profit margin, which is having unintended or unforeseen health consequences.
0: Okay, and so I want to be clear here before we move on that we're not saying that the technology is bad. Technology can be a blessing. Obviously, it's how it's used. Nor is God actively punishing people that are eating certain foods, but there is such a thing as cause and effect.
1: Cause and effect.
0: That's right. There's a verse in Romans 8, verse 22 that says, "We know that the whole creation groaneth and travaileth in pain together until now." And what we're really looking at today is the connection between a change in the quality of the food supply. Does that actually impact us? According to the Bible, all of creation groans together. So if my food is groaning, I may have problems digesting that food at some point along the way.
1: That's very true. There's a quotation that I just want to read from the book Ministry of Healing, which states, "We cannot safely be guided by the customs of society. The diseases and suffering that everywhere prevail are largely due to popular errors in regard to diet. In order to know what are the best foods, we must study God's original plan for man's diet." Again, Ministry of Healing.
0: So what is God's original plan for our diet?
1: Well, God's original plan, I tell people this often, you do not have to look far, and it is easy to find in the Bible. Genesis chapter 1 and 2 give the account of creation. The author of life also was kind to us and gave us the prescription for excellent health. He created man and woman, put them together in the garden. Not in a cubicle, not under fluorescent lighting, not behind a computer screen. He told them, "Tend to the animals, tend to the plants, eat from all the plants and fruits that you want, except one." That's the tree of knowledge of good and evil, because in the day you eat of it, you will die. The river of life was there for there to drink, not vending machines, not soda, not coffee pots. They were given dominion over the animals, which meant name them, play with them, don't eat them. They were told to rest every seventh day. And God said that this is so important that you do your work on the other 6 days. You rest this one. You spend time reconnecting with me in a special way and with your family members. And there are some things that were noticeably absent in this Genesis account. You see nowhere in there where God told them, the Bureau of Insurance is behind this tree, the pharmacy is behind this tree, and the hospital is behind this tree, because they were not needed.
0: Genesis 1 verse 29 is the verse here where God tells Adam what food he can eat here. I'm reading from Genesis 1:29, "And God said, Behold, I have given you every herb bearing seed, which is upon the face of all the earth, and every tree, in the which is the fruit of a tree yielding seed. To you it shall be for meat, or for food." And so it was those natural plant-based foods that God originally gave to Adam and Eve to eat.
1: It was. And now I just want to transition, or not transition, but contrast this, what God had given, with what we see today. You go through and see what commercial animal husbandry looks like. Beef, dairy, poultry. And it involves usually locking animals up They don't move around much because if they move and get outside, that would burn calories. That would be less energy that they could put into milk production or meat production. They're also fed an unnatural diet, largely based on corn and grain, which they normally eat grass. The corn, which is usually genetically modified corn, is cheap to produce, and it makes them grow faster, get to slaughter weight quicker, which translates into more money. Unfortunately, the animals are sick, and they would probably die if they weren't given constant antibiotics to keep them from dying until they reach slaughter weight. Then you introduce hormones that you give them, growth hormone or lactation-stimulating hormone, to increase production again. And you start doing enough of these unnatural things, the animals suffer disease. And if you are going to be the consumer and consume an animal that has disease, you will be getting a disease-causing food. There's just no way you can get a healthy product from an unhealthy source.
0: Well, there's another point that I think is worth bringing out here in Genesis chapter 1. God had said to Adam and Eve, I give you every seed-bearing plant, so that natural plant-based diet. But in Genesis 1 verse 11, as it's describing here on the third day of creation, how those plants grew on the day that as God creates them, verse 11 says here that the fruit tree yields fruit after his kind, whose seed is in itself. And this is a theme, actually, that we see throughout Genesis 1, whether it's the animals or the plants that God is creating, they reproduce after their kind. And so there's a division here. Corn is corn, and it reproduces after its kind. Tomatoes are tomatoes, they reproduce after their kind. You made a comment in the first half of the show. You said sometimes even animal DNA now is being inserted into the plant DNA. That's not after its kind, is it?
1: Well, it's not after its kind, and the finished product will not reproduce. You get into the...
0: So it's sterile.
1: It's sterile. It's a sterile crop. And in contrast with that is organic and heirloom, which are true to their original kind. Cucumbers are cucumbers. Tomatoes are tomatoes. If they are heirloom, the seeds that you get will reproduce.
0: And these are the healthier ones for us.
1: These are the healthier ones. It's self-evident. If it can reproduce and bring forth more life, it is obviously healthier than something that will reproduce, then die with no reproduction.
0: So if a plant or a food is sterile, in other words, it can't reproduce itself, you plant that seed, that tomato seed from a sterile tomato, is not going to reproduce a tomato plant. Or at least it may grow a plant, but it won't produce the fruit.
1: Correct.
0: And so a sterile seed is not going to produce the kind of food that gives us health and life.
1: Right. But then just to bring this back to autoimmune diseases, so humans can get leaky gut syndrome, the genetically modified

0: stuff that's difficult to digest, food, etc. You can also get the same autoimmune problems by consuming the animal or the animal product if the animals had leaky gut syndrome. The same poor health will be transmitted to the consumer. And so I know this to be true because when people who have these problems, let's take a GI problem, you know, Crohn's or ulcerative colitis, or even a chronic painful condition like fibromyalgia, I know of so many people who, when they eliminate the dietary triggers, they feel so much better. One friend in particular who has it says she is 95% symptom-free or better than her baseline if she just avoids the triggers. And for her, in that case, dairy, of course, animal-based protein, sugar, more on sugar later. But if these things are avoided, the symptoms go away. So that shows such a clear and compelling connection between the two that people can greatly improve the quality of their lives, have a lesser need for being on the chronic anti-inflammatory medications that they will usually be on to combat these.
1: And this isn't to say that every type of autoimmune disease or condition can be solved completely by diet, but this is the obvious first step, right?
0: This is the obvious first step. And I just encourage my patients when they come in and see me, you know, has anyone told you that you could do anything to make this disease less serious and try to reverse it through diet changes? Most of them say no. And that just shows that there's a lack of education being given. And I just encourage people to, first of all, if you have a problem, look to God. He can fix and solve everything. And also, at least address the basics. And if you look and you take a self inventory and look in your refrigerator and whatnot, and it is not in harmony with what the original diet was supposed to be, start with the basics. You will find that there are oftentimes, in fact, most of the time, the associated blessing, you feel so much better, and oftentimes your disease, symptom, whatever, completely go away.
1: And when we're talking about diets, we're talking about habits. And so these are hard to change, aren't they?
0: Exactly.
1: So take it one small thing at a time. Don't open the fridge and say, I've got to change everything. Take one thing, tackle that first, and take it step by step.
0: Take
1: right?
0: one step toward better health at a time. If you look and see that your diet is not healthy right now, but you want to change, set a goal for 2 meals per week. You know, you're going to try to embrace a plant-based from the produce section and avoiding, you know, the genetically modified substances and these triggers that I've mentioned. 2 meals a week. You'll find that as you get the hang of it, then you'll be able to try for 5 meals a week. Just try for lunch the weekdays. Then you'll be able to get to 2 meals a day.
1: Important,
0: and before that,
1: the important thing is to try.
0: The important thing is to try.
1: As the old saying goes, the journey of 1,000 miles starts with the first step.
0: And the same thing, if you always do what you've always done, you will always be what you've always been.
1: You know, Jesus said, I have come that they may have life and that they may have it more abundantly. And so this is a promise he still wants people today to experience, not just back when he was on earth, right?
0: It is. And the contrast to that is, the thief cometh not before to steal, kill, and destroy. Look for those foods that have not been destroyed, but rather the ones that impart life.
1: There you go. Well, you've been listening to Pictures of the End. We are out of time for today. Thank you for listening, and please join us again next time.
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6: We get a clue from the words of Christ. Ye know that they which are accounted to rule over the Gentiles exercise lordship over them, and their great ones exercise what? Authority upon them. This is exactly what he was talking about. But the next words of Christ is, so shall it what? Not be among you. Christ's system of government is not based on an authoritarian system such as we are used to. And that's why many people don't understand the Trinity. They'll ask me things like this, how can two beings be united at all times? Those of us in marriage relationships recognize there's times when two of us are not united 100% of the time. But whenever there's a third, there's always disunity, it seems. And we think in order for government to be organized and effective, someone needs to be the ultimate authority. But I submit to you this morning, when we truly understand the gospel, part of that understanding is to understand that the ultimate authority is not a person or a being. The ultimate authority has to do with what that word for was talking about. God of truth. God the Father is called the God of truth. Jesus saith in him, I am the way, the what? The truth and the life. Another synonym for Christ is the truth. And the Holy Spirit, the Comforter, first comes, before he comforts, he first comes as the Spirit of what? The Spirit of truth. When I was in the third grade, I was asked a question. I was raised in the church, and I was asked a question, is there anything that God cannot do? And as a third grader, I said, no. God is all-powerful. He can do everything. But I hadn't read all the Bible yet. Did you know the Bible tells us there's something God cannot do? Both the Old and New Testament tell us God cannot lie. Now, he's a free moral agent. He could if he wanted to. But he puts something above himself, and that is truth. And that's why the Trinity always gets along, because when they come to discuss things, they discuss what is the truth, where is the truth, and that's where they go. And by the way, that's the way we're supposed to be making our decisions. Even when we get into a court of law in this country, it was based on God's system of decision making. We were to base it totally on what? The truth, the whole truth, and nothing but the truth. But our system of decision making gets corrupted when we start putting other things above the truth. The gospel tells us that God can die, but he can't tell a lie. Something far more important than life itself. He's willing to be wiped out rather than truth to be sacrificed. The ultimate authority in the universe is not a being. The ultimate authority is actually truth. And I am happy that I serve a God who has that as his ultimate authority. Amen. We can't fully understand the gospel until we put truth in its proper place. Last night, as I was preparing, knowing that I was going to talk, I had an advantage. I didn't get my email earlier this week that said I was supposed to submit the title by Tuesday. And I didn't read that till last night. And I was preparing for the talk and actually was going to give a talk on emotional intelligence, one of the things I like to talk about. Had prepared it completely and went to bed. And then when I woke up this morning, I thought, you know what, there's some things I'm saying about this out there somewhere. But I don't think anything that in this five-word gospel, the whole five words is out there. And so I shifted my presentation into this. But you know, truth has a lot to do with emotional intelligence. This is a quote from a secular researcher on emotional intelligence telling us that research has documented that negative thoughts which cause emotional turmoil nearly always contain what? Gross distortions. The thoughts on the surface appear valid, but you will learn that they are irrational or just plain wrong, and that twisted thinking is a major cause of suffering. So even emotional problems have at their root twisted thinking. I was going to go into there's 10 different ways of distorted thoughts, 10 different categories of distorted thoughts that we can think. I was going to give you biblical examples of three of them today as part of my first message. Will Rogers, he was also a secular individual. He came from Oklahoma, as I have come. And he said something about IQ that I don't teach anymore. Maybe you probably wonder what it was, but what he said is when all the Okies, Oklahoma natives, migrated to California, the average IQ went up in both states. And you have to understand a little bit about you have to have a little bit of IQ to understand what he was saying there. But he also stated this: it's not what we don't know that hurts us so much. It's what we know for sure that just ain't so. In other words, things that we firmly believe that are wrong. And that's what hurts us. And it hurts us terribly emotionally as well as behaviorally. One of the cognitive distortions we'll talk about in a minute, but Psalm 66 says something quite interesting. If I regard iniquity in my heart, the root word for iniquity is bent or crooked. So if I have crooked thoughts, is what the Bible is saying, the Lord will not hear me. Now, it's not because the Lord doesn't want to hear us. We're going to find out from the next word of the gospel. God loves us. But remember, there's one thing the Lord can't do. He can't be where lies or deceptions are at. And so if he's going to influence us, we first have to be willing to straighten out our thoughts into what's true. And then he can powerfully influence us. One of the, broaden this a little bit more. Christ himself said, "Ye shall know the truth." Now, when the Bible says no, it's not just a knowledge of. For instance, the Bible says Adam knew Eve and they shook hands. Is that what it says? Adam knew Eve and what happened? Eve conceived. It was an intimate knowledge, an intimate association. And when our thoughts, moment by moment, are habitually true, non-distorted, we are in that pathway of knowing the truth. And what will be the result? The truth shall make you free. That's where true freedom is found, is in habitually thinking true thoughts. And I just realized I was going to share with you one of those things that's very common today called magnification, before we get to the fourth word of the gospel. The fourth word of the gospel is what? Our. The gospel is also about what? It's about us. We are the gospel. It's not just about Christ, which tells us something else about the character of God. God puts truth as the ultimate authority, but God is also what? Love. Now, the Bible could say that God loves. How would that be different? Really, you could say that about a cat, about a dog, about even the most despicable human being. But instead of saying God loves, the Bible says God what? Is love. It's part of his character, part of his very being. Love, another foundational principle of the gospel. And it turns out in psychological studies, the greatest change agent after the revealing of truth is self-sacrificing agape love. Truth is a very important change agent. Don't underestimate it. But it's not just truth alone that will bring change. It's truth combined with love. And not just, not a romantic love, not a filial love, but the self-sacrificing agape love. The scientific literature calls it altruism. And in order to understand what Christ fully did, we need to understand a little bit about ourselves. Here's what Ellen White says, "The value of a soul, who can estimate? Would you know its worth, go to Gethsemane and there watch with Christ through those hours of anguish when he sweat, as it were, great drops of blood. How much are we worth to him?" The value of the soul we can understand by looking at Gethsemane. Look upon the Savior uplifted on the cross. Hear that despairing cry, my God, why hast thou forsaken me? Look upon the wounded head, the pierced side, the marred feet. Remember that Christ did what? He risked all. And by the way, if you don't understand what death is, you don't think Christ risked all. It's only when you understand all five words of the gospel that you understand that Christ truly did risk all. She goes on to say this, "For our redemption, heaven itself was imperiled. At the foot of the cross, remembering that for one sinner Christ would have laid down his life, you may estimate the value of a soul. If you are in communion with Christ, you will place his estimate upon every human being. You will feel for others the same deep love that Christ has felt for you." And so I submit one of the reasons why the gospel is not going around the world fast enough with the exponential power that the Lord knows it will is because we don't understand also the love of God. Because if we don't understand the love of God, we're not going to be able to experience the love of God. And if we don't experience the love of God, we're not going to understand the worthwhileness of every soul that we come in contact with. And by the way, the world teaches something far different than self-worth. It teaches something called self-esteem. What's the opposite of agape love? That's right. Some people say the opposite of love is hate. No, not of agape love. The opposite of agape love is pride. And that's why the Bible tells us that if there's one sin the Lord hates above another, it's the sin of pride. Now, there's a book called What Your Counselor Never Told You, The Seven Sins That Lead to Mental Illness. And then it talks about the first sin, the sin of pride, to see whether you have it or not. First of all, since this is California, I threw this in. Self-esteem, fact or fiction? Should say fact or fiction. Many of the most commonly held beliefs about low self-esteem are myths without reliable evidence to support them. This comes from looking at a number of studies. Low self-esteem has become one of the most frequently cited explanations for social and personal problems, ranging from young people's involvement in violent crime to adult failures in business. And the U.S. state of California has gone so far as to invest significant public funds in trying to raise the self-esteem of its citizens. One of the reasons why California is bankrupt today. It hasn't worked. Nicholas Emler, a social psychologist who conducted the study, said his research showed that people with a high opinion of themselves could pose a far greater threat to others than those with a low sense of self-worth. Those with high self-esteem tend to damage other people either because they are reckless and dangerous or because they're unpleasant. People with very high self-esteem are more likely than others to hold racist attitudes, reject social pressures from adults and peers, and engage in physically risky pursuits, such as drinking and driving or driving too fast, the study found. Self-esteem is a risk factor for depression, teenage pregnancy, eating disorders, being victimized by bullies. Widespread belief in raising self-esteem as an all-purpose cure for social problems has created a huge market for self-help manuals and educational programs that is threatening to become the psychotherapeutic equivalent of snake oil. And of course, self-esteem has two problems. One of the problems is it's not true. It's called magnification. You're magnifying self. You're distorting self. And although Christ would have died for one soul, which means every soul is of what? How much value? Infinite value. infinity is not greater than infinity. And so you are not greater than anyone sitting next to you. But self-esteem teaches that you are, and that you're of more worth. And so not only is it not true, but it's

0: wanting control over others, flaunting your individual rights, refusing advice, being critical yet resenting criticism, being oversensitive, and finally, thinking you have excellences you don't have. If you have any of these, Dr. William Backus, clinical psychologist, says, watch out. Pride is there, and then you're going to end up with wounded pride, and then the emotional problems are going to surface, and relationship issues will surface. So watch out for pride. And by the way, the book Desire of Ages, the most requested biography on the life of Christ at the Library of Congress, states that Christ was never elated by applause, nor dejected by censure. And by the way, those two are connected. If you're not elated by applause, you don't have that pride, and thus you're not going to be dejected by censure. Philippians says, let nothing be done through strife or what? Vainglory, but in lowliness of mind, let each esteem what? Other better than themselves. That's the agape love, that self-sacrificing love that is part of an emotionally healthy existence. Back to the word our. Mechanics, lawyers, merchants, men of all trades and professions educate themselves that they may become masters of their business. Should the followers of Christ be less intelligent and while professedly engaged in his service be ignorant of the ways and means to be employed? This is from the pen of Ellen White. She says, the enterprise of gaining everlasting life is above every earthly consideration. Then she says this, in order to lead souls to Jesus, there must be a knowledge of what?
1: Human nature
0: and a study of the human mind. So in order for us to be able to lead souls to Christ, we need to understand the hour a little bit. We need to understand human nature, the human mind. And by the way, I submit to you, that's why Paul was a little bit shocked in Galatians chapter 1. Even though he knew the gospel, he didn't fully understand the hour part. That tendency of the human nature and the human mind. And by the way, the more you understand human nature, the more amazing it is that God loves us. Much careful thought and fervent prayer are required to know how to approach men and women upon the great subject of truth, she says. And so this is one of the reasons why the gospel, if we're really going to understand the gospel fully and be able to share it with that explosive power, we need to become more educated in these five words. And you know, it's kind of interesting. Christ spent 3.5 years with 12 students in his school. And some people would say, why wasn't he doing big city evangelism? Yeah, he did do evangelism. But he spent all this time with 12 students that weren't grasping his material very well. But yet, that was a priority for him because he knew of the exponential power of the gospel once it is fully understood. Ephesians 4 says, speaking the truth, how? In love. Those two are never going against each other. Those that teach the opposition gospel will pit one against the other. Never to be pitted against each other. Whoops, let me finish that out. Speaking the truth in love may grow up in all things unto him, which is the head, Christ. The last word of the gospel is what? Sins. And there are many people that don't understand the gospel because they don't understand what sin is. The Bible is pretty clear, whosoever committeth sin transgresseth also the law, for sin is what? The transgression of the law. In order to understand sin, what else do we need to understand? We need to understand the law of God. And many Christians don't understand the importance of the law. In order to understand sin, we need to understand the law. The law of God is the transcript of His character. The law of love, the Bible calls it. And it actually teaches us how to love.

0: Many people will claim that love is somehow separated from the law. Nothing could be further from the truth. The law teaches us how to love. And because we're part of fallen humanity with the fallen human natures, we don't even know how to love fully. The law tells us this. It's also called the law of liberty. And by the way, I only quoted part of the first angel's message. The everlasting gospel to preach unto them. Dwell on the earth to every nation, kindred, tongue, and people. The rest of the first angel's message, saying with a what? A loud voice, fear God. In other words, revere God. And we can't really revere Him until we understand Him more fully. When we understand the truth and the love part of God, revere God and give glory to Him, for the hour of His judgment has come. And what are we judged by? We're judged by the law. And worship Him that made heaven and earth, the sea, and the fountains of waters. Where's that a quote from? From the law of God. The direct quote, right in the middle of the law of God. And some people think that somehow verse 7 is not part of the gospel. They look at the everlasting gospel and they see the description and they're saying, this doesn't sound like the gospel. And that's because they don't understand the five-word gospel. Verse 7 is intricately part of the gospel, including the law. Christ said, Jesus saith unto him, thou shalt love the Lord thy God with all thy heart, with all thy soul, and with all thy mind. Deuteronomy says, with all thy might. This is the first and great commandment. The second is like unto it, thou shalt love thy neighbor as thyself. The law is about love. On these two commandments hang all the law, says Jesus. Did you know you can actually measure your love for God? You can measure your love for God. I actually found this by plugging into the CD-ROM, exact proportion. It's a very good study. Exact proportion on a number of things. And if you're lacking in that feeling the solicitude for souls, you need to go back to the Gospel 101. You need to understand Christ died for our sins. And understand all of those words in their full meaning. The Bible tells us what sin is. It also tells us what the wages of sin is. The wages of sin is death. Death to who? The gospel said, death to the Son of God. How can we play with the weapon that killed our lover? And those who talk about a gospel that somehow smiles benignly and permissively on sin don't understand the gospel. Before you have the assurance of salvation, the gospel says you must first have the assurance of damnation. The wages of sin is what? It's death. And we need to understand what those wages truly are, what the consequences of that is, and what Christ did, fully did, for us to have that assurance of salvation. Wages of sin is death, but the gift of God is eternal life through Jesus Christ, our Lord. The Bible says, thou shalt call His name Jesus. What was the reason? He shall save His people from their sins, not in their sins. In their sins is the opposition gospel. The true gospel is a gospel that overcomes, through Christ's power, sin. So I ask each one of you here, do you know the everlasting true gospel? Yes, you might be able to recite it. I hope everyone in the room can recite those five words from memory just now. Let's do it together. Christ died for our sins. Do you really know it? Are you intimately acquainted with it? And I must, before you answer that question, if you've answered yes, I'm intimately acquainted with it, You need to understand this is a subject we're going to be studying throughout the ceaseless ages of eternity. I submit to you that there's not a person in this room that fully understands those five words. We need a deeper understanding of the gospel. It is simple, but yet it is deeply profound.
1: 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For more information, go to www.nedleyhealthsolutions.com.
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3: You've got questions? God has answers, and they're all found in the Bible. Welcome to God's Treasure Chest. I'm Charles Mills. Let's see what's hiding in God's Word today.
4: Is God black or white?
3: Would it make any difference to you if He was one or the other? Think about it. And does it make any difference to Him whether you're black or white? Facts are, we don't know what color God is because we haven't seen Him. No human being has. So, to the question, is God black or white, I'd have to answer yes. He's also brown and pink and amber and golden. He's the color of all nations, all people, all boys and girls. Consider this text, "And I will put My Spirit in you and move you to follow My decrees and be careful to keep My laws," Ezekiel 36:27 NIV. It reminds me of the words to a song we've all sung many times. "Into my heart," we harmonize, inviting Jesus to take up residence in our lives. 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When you allow God to live in your heart, He becomes exactly the same color as you.
4: I'm going to ask God to come in right now.
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5: Psalm 114. When Israel went out of Egypt, the house of Jacob from a people of strange language, Judah was his sanctuary and Israel his dominion. The sea saw it and fled. Jordan was driven back. The mountains skipped like rams and the little hills like lambs. What ailed thee, O thou sea, that thou fleddest? Thou Jordan, that thou wast driven back, ye mountains that ye skipped like rams, and ye little hills like lambs. Tremble, thou earth, at the presence of the Lord, at the presence of the God of Jacob, which turned the rock into a standing water, the flint into a fountain of waters.
6: And when Jesus departed thence, two blind men followed Him, crying and saying, "Thou Son of David, have mercy on us." And when He was come into the house, the blind men came to Him. And Jesus saith unto them, "Believe ye that I am able to do this?" They said unto Him, "Yea, Lord." Then touched He their eyes, saying, "According to your faith, be it unto you." And their eyes were opened.
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8: 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Partly sunny with thunderstorms today with a high near 87 and lows around 66. Intermittent clouds tomorrow with a high of 88 and lows around 68. For your Wednesday, partly sunny with showers with a high near 88 and lows around 71. And for Thursday, partly sunny with a high near 89 and lows around 71. That's your afternoon weather on Columbia Christian Talk Radio.
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10: 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The jury in the Lindsey Clancy murder trial back in court today for a seventh day of deliberations. The judge dismissed the jury yesterday after he clarified the definition of reasonable doubt. Government's monthly jobs report is out and it's beating expectations. Labor Department's non-farm payroll employment jumped by 162,000 in August. President Trump's efforts to restrict mail-in voting is running up against election deadlines. North Carolina will be the first state to begin sending out absentee ballots. Trump has ordered the U.S. Postal Service to verify who's eligible to vote by mail. Dallas, Texas, set to host the first ever Republican midterm convention next week. It'll take place at the American Airlines Center September 9th and 10th. Travelers hitting the roads this Labor Day weekend, and airports will be extremely busy. I'm Jim Miller. To find out more about Trinity Debt Management, call 800-760-8552.
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12: Last year, the New York Times published an article reporting on a new trend in wedding planning for prospective brides. No longer is it enough to simply have a dinner party or a bridal shower with your girlfriends. Now, brides are beginning to require their bridal parties to have makeovers in preparation for the wedding. Sometimes they pay for them themselves. The article was titled, "It's Botox for You, Dear Bridesmaids." And it talks about brides and their maids having collective makeovers, professional cosmetic treatments in preparation for the wedding day. Cosmetic intervention is the way the new bride shows she cares, and in some cases, even the mother and soon-to-be mother-in-law are included. Plastic surgeons are offering bridal party group rates for chemical peels, fractal laser treatments, Botox injections, and even breast enhancement surgery. One surgeon who says the concept was unheard of as recently as 5 years ago now reports getting 5 to 7 phone calls every month from brides requesting group rates for their bridal parties. And because of the time needed for recovery, for some of the procedures, brides are being advised to plan well ahead. One surgeon suggests that she put in that phone call the minute the question is popped. Can you imagine? Will you marry me? Oh, yes, yes. Let me make a quick phone call. This is what passes for marriage preparation today. Not prayer and fasting and premarital counseling, but Botox parties and bachelorette beauty treatments. It's a sign of the times in which we live, indication of what our culture has turned to, and it should be a wake-up call for all believers, but especially for our women. Now, on last Sabbath, the women of our church were beaming as the wisdom of Proverbs was applied to their husbands.
13: I got so many congratulations, I thought I was a movie star. I've never been so celebrated in my life. This week, ladies, it's your turn for self-examination, for honest introspection, and for the call to repentance and renewed commitment to God. This is part two, a marriage built on Proverbs, and this one is for women. Proverbs chapter 27, to begin, verses 15 and 16. I'm starting with the New King James Version. Proverbs 27, 15 and 16, to begin. The Bible says, "A continual dripping on a very rainy day and a contentious woman are alike. Whoever restrains her restrains the wind and grasps oil with his right hand." There's some tough things said about wives in the Proverbs, just as we found last week concerning husbands. There is also, it seems, a focus on particular themes in the wisdom saying. There's a pattern to the advice and counsel that goes to women, and we know that it's because of our nature. There are tendencies to which we are prone based on gender. Men one way, women another. There are patterns of behavior we fall into in our brokenness, and nowhere are these inclinations better identified and more profitably addressed than in the Bible, the Word of God. The golden cord that opens up to us the mind of God. This is not the only place where this particularly unflattering truth about women is exposed. In fact, the wise man seems to harp on it. In Proverbs 21:9, he writes, "Better to live on a corner of the roof than to share a house with a quarrelsome wife." 21:19, "Better to live in a desert than with a quarrelsome and ill-tempered wife." And 19:13, "A quarrelsome wife is like a constant dripping." It is a pattern we recognize that when a wife becomes dissatisfied in her marriage, she tends to pick fights. Frustrated husbands react differently. We resort to neglect, staying away from home long hours, or even when we're at home, ignoring the family, off in some private room by ourselves. That's how we show our frustration. But for a woman, nagging is the strategy she resorts to when she feels she is not getting what she needs. And so the Proverbs are tempered to meet this tendency. The Bible knows us inside and out, and it does not gloss over the rough spots for fear of not being considered politically correct. When we want the truth, the straight truth, we go to the Word of God. And if we have the stomach to face it and submit, we will be made better. But don't look for flattery when you go to the Word of God. But the Proverbs do not dwell only on the negative. On the contrary, they also cast a beautiful picture of the godly wife, what the Proverbs calls the virtuous woman, the woman who is worthy of praise. Employing the poetic form of acrostic, in which all the letters of the Hebrew alphabet are used in order, the wise man enumerates the impressive virtues of the wife who fears the Lord, describing her so that she may be emulated. Chapter 31. And it starts in verse 10, but I'm going to read 13 to 15, 21 to 23, and then 27 to 29. The virtuous wife. She seeks wool and flax and willingly works with her hands. She is like the merchant ships. She brings her food from afar. She also rises while it is yet night and provides for her household. 21. She is not afraid of snow for her household, for all her household is clothed with scarlet. She makes tapestry for herself. Her clothing is fine linen and purple. So she's looking good too. Her husband is known in the gates, where he sits among the elders of the land. 27 to 29. She watches over the ways of her household and does not eat the bread of idleness. Her children rise up and call her blessed. Her husband also, and he praises her. Many daughters have done well, but you excel them all. What a startling array of activities. Our heads are spinning just trying to keep up with this woman. The diversity of competencies she displays is extraordinary. Is there anything she cannot do? Commerce, crafts, business, homemaking, child rearing, and partnering with her husband. She sounds like a 21st century cosmopolitan executive wife and mother. A woman who has it all, and who juggles it all successfully, and no doubt all the while looking great in a size 2 dress. Next, she'll write a book, put out a video, and star in her own reality TV show. We can use the Proverbs to promote the popular ideal of the successful career woman, and it would fit with our capitalistic and materialistic values. That's the bias we bring to the text. But this is the Word of God, and we know there must be a deeper meaning. Something beneath the surface that points to a higher ideal, because that's where spiritual truth always lies. Beneath the surface, we have to look for it. So let's look again. Let's go back this time to verses 10 to 12. Still, Proverbs 31. It reads, "Who can find a virtuous wife? For her worth is far above rubies. The heart of her husband safely trusts her, so he will have no lack of gain. She does him good and not evil all the days of her life." Look at verse 30. "Charm is deceitful and beauty is passing, but a woman who fears the Lord, she shall be praised." On the surface, we see this flurry of activity, and our cultural bias causes us to interpret it in a certain way. But when we look more closely, searching for the meaning behind the actions, something else comes into view. This is no depiction of a career woman out in the world competing with men in business with a clipboard in her hand and a baby on her hip. All the activities mentioned in the text have a single focus toward the home. And the wise man enumerates them not for their sake of value as commerce, but in order to illustrate her character. The things the woman does are used to show the kind of person she is, a wife of virtue. This is the beauty that impresses God, a beauty that will not pass away. Think for a moment of what is missing from the portrait. We're told nothing about the woman's height or weight or the color of her hair. We do not know whether she got her waistline back down to a size 22 after the birth of her children, or what designer she's wearing. On the contrary, the preoccupation with outward appearance that has become the emblem of worth in our society is completely lacking in the text. There is no physical description. This is not what's important about her. This is not what makes her worthy of praise. In his excellent book on Christian marriage, Gary Thomas makes the challenging point that all believers should set themselves against sin the same way we set ourselves against sickness and disease. And the prevailing sin of this age is undoubtedly the fixation on outward appearance, in which image is everything. And it is epidemic in our culture, affecting every age group and both genders. But it is especially tough on women. To be considered a beautiful woman today, to be considered a woman of worth, is to look a certain way. Beauty has a completely outward definition in the contemporary culture. And we put pressure on women to look a certain way. You remember a few months ago, the president took his first European tour, the first couple. We saw it played out in the news. They made a big deal of it. The president was rated on his diplomatic skills. But for the first lady, the news was all about how she looked. Her legs, her arms, her hair, her style, what designer she was wearing. That's what we do to our women. And unfortunately, our women buy into it. So let's tell the truth, ladies. All those hours in the gym and the multiple diet plans, they're not primarily about good health. They're more about appearance. It's what our culture demands of us. So let's tell the truth. Thomas, again, in his book, he talks about our women working feverishly against the realities of nature, trying to get the stomach of an adolescent with the hips of a woman and the breasts of a nursing mother. An impossible ideal for women to sustain. And the proverb says it plainly, beauty is fleeting. You can't catch up with it. And even if you succeed, you will only become more self-conscious with a body you feel you have to display. And if you can't put it on display, what was the point of all that hard work? So the focus then is completely on the outward instead of on the inward, where God would have us focus. Our bodies aren't going to heaven like this. Our bodies are going to be changed, but our characters are going just the way they are. Beauty is fleeting. So let me talk about the beauty that impresses God. Starting with 13 and 15 again. This time I'm going to do the NIV just to give a different translation. 13 and 15. The beauty that impresses God. She selects wool and flax and works with eager hands. She gets up while it is still dark and provides food for her family and portions for her servant girls. The Bible, through these activities, is describing the godly characteristic of diligence. Diligence. A beauty that impresses God. The godly woman is diligent in providing for her family, a circle that includes her servants. She is zealous in attending to her duties. She has a work ethic. She exerts her body and mind until the task is done. And it is not just for her own benefit, but for the sake of her family. She is other-focused in her diligence. This is a characteristic worthy of pursuit for believing wives. Indeed, diligence is commended to all believers in Scripture. In Hebrews 6, look at this, Hebrews 6, 10 and 11. God will not forget your work and the love you have shown him as you have helped his people and continue to help them. We want each of you to show this same diligence to the very end in order to make your hope sure. What a powerful verse. Notice how God counts our work for others as being done unto him. And then notice how we are to continue in this diligence on behalf of others. And by so doing, we make our eternal life more secure. The godly trait of diligence. Believing wives are encouraged to exemplify this trait at home, practicing the graces of God on their husbands, on their children, on those who work for them. This is the beauty that God is trying to develop in all of his women, because it is inward and it does not fade away. Inward beauty. That's the focus of God. I read about a little girl who was visiting her grandmother. And she walked out into grandmother's beautiful flower garden. As grandma was inspecting the progress of her flowers, granddaughter decided to try and open a rosebud with her own hands. But as she tried to do it, it wouldn't work. The petals wouldn't open. They would tear or bruise or sometimes break off completely. Finally, in frustration, she said to grandma, "Grandma, I just don't understand it. I can't open this rosebud. When God opens them, he makes them open so beautifully." Grandma said, "There's a good reason for that, daughter. It's because God is able to work from the inside out." And that's the work God wants to do in all of us, from the inside out. A beauty that radiates from within. Not a beauty that depends on fashion and cosmetics. A beauty that radiates from within. The beauty that impresses God also includes generosity. Look at verse 20. Proverbs 31:20. Again, this is the NIV. It reads, "She opens her arms to the poor and extends her hands to the needy." The beauty that impresses God includes generosity. And there is a natural tendency in all of us to keep the good for just ourselves and our own, lest we should be deprived. It's especially powerful as a maternal instinct, self-preservation. But the Spirit of God helps us to see that it is actually counterproductive. When we focus on preserving our own lives, the Bible teaches us, that's when we lose them. But when we give ourselves away in generosity, that's when we find our lives. God would have us to cultivate the grace of generosity, defined as the habit of giving without coercion. Giving with no self-interest. That's generosity. That's a trait from the character of God. God would have us cultivate it. I was reading a memoir of Martin Niemöller, who lived in World War II Germany. And he was talking about the experience he had during the craze of the whole Nazi regime. He wrote, "At first they came for the communists, and I did not speak up because I was not a communist. Then they came for the Jews, and I did not speak up because I was not a Jew. They next came for the trade unionists, and I didn't speak up because I was not a trade unionist. Then they came for the Catholics, and I did not speak up because I was a Protestant. And finally, they came for me. And by that time, there was no one left to speak up." When we try to save our own lives, that's when we lose them. The virtuous woman resists the inclination of self first in the care of her family. She does not forget the needs of the poor. She's not so consumed with the home circle that she forgets the wider circle to which she also belongs and the needs of those who have less. God loves this characteristic because not only is it a reflection of his own nature, but also it shows faith in his provision. The virtuous woman can share because she knows that God will supply more when she shares. She has absolute confidence in his faithfulness. Gary Thomas, one more time. A wife who works on internal beauty, who makes the pursuit of sanctification an even greater pursuit than wanting to fit in a size 4 dress, this is a beauty that never goes out of style. A beautiful wife is a powerful tool in God's arsenal of redemption. The mission of Jesus to save the world. Women, you have a special gift that men do not have. But your true power is not in your appearance. It is in your spirit. in your character, in an attitude that has been touched by God. I like the way the New Living Translation renders 1 Peter 3:1-4. In the same way, you wives must accept the authority of your husbands. Then, if some refuse to obey the good news, your godly lives will speak to them without any words. They will be won over by observing your pure and reverent lives. Don't be concerned about the outward beauty of fancy hairstyles, expensive jewelry, or beautiful clothes. You should clothe yourselves instead with the beauty that comes from within. The message right here says, cultivate inner beauty. The unfading beauty of a gentle and quiet spirit, which is so precious to God. The beauty that comes from within, which is so precious to God. Rhonda Chervin has written a book to Christian wives, and in it, she publishes the results from her women's workshops, taken over time, regarding desirable and undesirable female traits. At each conference that Rhonda conducts, she invites women to write a list of negative and positive attributes for women. What makes a woman truly beautiful? And then in the book, she publishes that compiled list. On the negative side, here's what the women say. Negative female traits. Passive or slavish. Weepy and vain. Chatterbox. Moody. Petty. Catty, manipulative or seductive, nagging or smothering, silly and naive. Negative female traits. Then the list of the positive traits, the one that every virtuous woman should pursue. Receptive and intuitive. Vulnerable, meaning emotionally open, and diplomatic. Trusting and obedient. Yes, the women wrote down obedient on a piece of paper. Wives wrote that word as a desirable character trait. No men in the study, all women. Supportive and sensitive. Sincere and charming. Faithful and pure. And then sensually receptive to her husband. That is, not prudish. God is impressed with the beauty that radiates from within. But we are so overwhelmed with the expectations of the world that we can hardly differentiate. It isn't that God doesn't want us to take care of ourselves physically. We know that's not true. What he wants is not for us not to be focused on outward appearance, but to be focused on the inward life where his graces are to rule. I want to appeal to all of God's women to accept his interpretation of beauty and to work toward it in your life. The beauty that never fades. And then God will be pleased with us. I was talking last night to a group downtown. I had to speak downtown, and we were talking about what kind of experience God, the Creator, must have as he looks at our world. And he has to look. Everything. He can't turn off the television or change the channel like you and me. God sees and hears everything. So he has to endure all the results of sin in our world as he looks down on his creation. And we know it must grieve him and break his heart to see how we treat each other and how we live. To see how, in spite of how he is so solicitous of us, that we completely forget about him. It must break his heart. And we said to ourselves last night, think of the power that we have, those of us who are his followers, to bring a different attitude on the heart of God when he looks down on us. When he looks on us, we have the power to make him pleased, to make him smile. He has so much grief as he looks at the world. Shouldn't he have pleasure and joy when he looks at his people? But for that to happen, we have to be different from the world. We can't be like the world and still please God. But we have the power to please God. And here is one way. By focusing our energy and our attention on the beauty that comes from within. A beauty that never fades, but that increases and grows the longer we walk in the Christian walk. That's the appeal of Proverbs 31 to all believing women today. That's the appeal that I would impress upon our hearts.
14: 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We hope the episode shared today has been uplifting. For further information about our program and speakers, please contact us at 1-800-617-WORD. 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Until next time, remember to keep Jesus, the true word of life, by your side.
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16: When a mom has preschoolers at home, it can be really hard to find time to spend in God's Word. I asked an older, godly woman how she handled that when her children were little.
17: Remember that this season won't last forever. It's so important to keep our personal time with the Lord during these years. But you can't always predict the time and the place. When my children were small, I taped up verses on cabinets and over the sink and even on the dash of the car. It was a lot easier to memorize that way.
16: That reminds me of Deuteronomy 6 that talks about God's commands and then says, "You shall bind them as a sign on your hand. You shall write them on the doorposts of your house and on your gates." What could you do practically to keep your attention focused on the Word of God? Like that one mom, you may even want to post some verses to the dash of your car. With Seeking Him, I'm Nancy DeMoss Wagglemuth.
18: Today's Staying Vertical segment comes from the devotional book, Color My World with Love. It was written by Deborah Snyder and is entitled, Weakness is Strength. Deborah's theme text comes from 2 Corinthians chapter 12, verse 9, New King James Version. And he said to me, "My grace is sufficient for you, for my strength is made perfect in weakness. Therefore, most gladly, I will rather boast in my infirmities, that the power of Christ may rest upon me." Deborah writes, "I had been having a pretty rough few days. Everyone and everything was annoying me. It was hard to pinpoint exactly why I was annoyed and getting irritated with my husband and my kids. Then I realized it was my same old problem creeping back. The voices that I thought were behind me again taunted, 'You're stupid and weak. You can't do anything right. God can't use you because you aren't good enough. Your family doesn't need you.'" I'm sure many of you can relate to those voices. They can be very strong and overpowering at times and discourage us easily. Have you ever thought you are too messed up to be of any good to anyone? What helps me get through these times, besides the support of a loving family, are God's promises. If we listen to His voice, He will tell us the truth. During a church service during this time when I was feeling down, we sang, fittingly, a hymn whose words started going through my head. "I need Thee every hour, most gracious Lord." How true that is. I do need Him every hour, minute, and second of every day. The negative words in my head were not from God, but rather those of the great deceiver bringing up stuff from the past. He wants His words to make us give up, but God has different words for us. He tells us through the Bible that He is strong when we are weak, and when we realize our weakness for the opportunity it is, to let God perfect us and His grace cover our imperfections, then we can have victory. We are strongest when we are weak, but rest in God's strength. Paul said that the power of Christ is perfected in our weakness. I know that you and I will have rough days ahead, but we have the promise that despite our infirmities, we can rest in Christ's strength and know His grace is enough. So the next time you're feeling less than enough, weak, powerless, defeated, Remember that you have a Father who to make you strong. He will always be enough for you if you will believe His truth about you, as stated in the Bible, instead of the enemy's lies. That concludes Deborah Snyder's devotional entitled, Weakness is Strength. And this is Carolyn Sutton for Staying Vertical.
19: Gracious is the Lord. This reading from the Word.

Now we continue reading from the book of Psalms at Psalm 116. I love the Lord because He hears my voice and my supplications. Because He has inclined His ear to me, therefore I shall call upon Him as long as I live. The cords of death encompassed me, and the terrors of Sheol came upon me. I found distress and sorrow. Then I called upon the name of the Lord. O Lord, I beseech you, save my life. Gracious is the Lord and righteous. Yes, our God is compassionate. The Lord preserves the simple. I was brought low, and He saved me. Return to your rest, O my soul, for the Lord has dealt bountifully with you. For you have rescued my soul from death, my eyes from tears, my feet from stumbling. I shall walk before the Lord in the land of the living. I believed when I said, I am greatly afflicted. I said in my alarm, all men are liars. What shall I render to the Lord for all His benefits toward me? I shall lift up the cup of salvation and call upon the name of the Lord. I shall pay my vows to the Lord. Oh, may it be in the presence of all His people. Precious in the sight of the Lord is the death of His godly ones. O Lord, surely I am your servant. I am your servant, the son of your handmaid. You have loosed my bonds. To you I shall offer a sacrifice of thanksgiving and call upon the name of the Lord. I shall pay my vows to the Lord. Oh, may it be in the presence of all His people, in the courts of the Lord's house, in the midst of you, O Jerusalem. Praise the Lord.

And Psalm 117. Praise the Lord, all nations. Laud him, all peoples. For his loving kindness is great toward us, and the truth of the Lord is everlasting. Praise the Lord.

0: And the beginning of Psalm 118, Give thanks to the Lord, for he is good, for his loving kindness is everlasting. O let Israel say, His loving kindness is everlasting. O let the house of Aaron say, His loving kindness is everlasting. O let those who fear the Lord say, His loving kindness is everlasting. Find out more about this little ministry with an eternal message by visiting our website, the-word.info. 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
1: Amy Anderson had a golf club in her hand ever since she was 2 years old. And now, in 2016, this homeschool graduate just finished her second year as a professional golfer. How did she do it? Find out on this week's Homeschool Heartbeat with your host, Mike Smith.
2: My guest this week is Amy Anderson. She's a professional golfer who was homeschooled through high school. Amy, welcome to our program.
3: Thank you so much, Mike. I'm glad to be here.
2: Amy, you love to golf enough to make it a career. What is it about golf that you really enjoy so much?
3: Well, when I first started, I absolutely loved the fact that I could just go out, practice on my own, and not have to wait for teammates or, you know, someone else's schedule. And if I was motivated to get better, I could just go out there, get it done. The other thing I love about golf is the challenge. And even if you have your career round that day, you can always look back on some shot that you could have done better. So it's almost like an unsolvable puzzle, which can be discouraging, but it's also really exciting.
2: How old were you when you first started?
3: I started golfing when I was basically 2 or 3. Like, as soon as I could walk, my dad had a club in my hand. But I really started practicing when I was 9 years old.
2: So is that when you decided you wanted to be a professional golfer?
3: When I was 10 years old, for some reason, I was watching the LPGA on TV, and I was watching my hero at the time was Kari Webb, who was the number one player in the world. And I saw her, and I was like, that is what I want to do when I grow up. So I was 10 when I knew.
2: Well, Amy, that's fascinating. I can't wait to hear more about your journey from homeschool student to professional golfer. And until then, I'm Mike Smith.
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4: And a certain ruler asked him, saying,
5: Good master, what shall I do to inherit eternal life?
4: And Jesus said unto him,
6: Why callest thou me good? None is good save one, that is God. Thou knowest the commandments. Do not commit adultery, do not kill, do not steal, do not bear false witness. Honor thy father and thy mother.
4: And he said,
5: All these have I kept from my youth up.
4: Now when Jesus heard these things, he said unto him,
6: Yet lackest thou one thing. Sell all that thou hast, and distribute unto the poor, and thou shalt have treasure in heaven, and come follow me.
4: And when he heard this, he was very sorrowful, for he was very rich. And when Jesus saw that he was very sorrowful, he said,
6: How hardly shall they that have riches enter into the kingdom of God?
7: Here we are.
8: I hope she's home.
9: Can I ring the bell?
10: May I ring the bell?
9: But I want to.
7: Well, somebody better, or we'll miss our visit with Mrs. G.
11: Hello. I'm glad to see you. I was listening for you. Come on in.
12: How about some stories?
11: Stories? Yes, I've got some specially for you.
13: My neighbor has quit tax collecting, Benny's dad said when he came in from work. Mr. Levi Matthew has quit. Why? Benny and his mother asked both together. Well, it all happened so quickly, before I really noticed. I was busy with my customers, examining loads of this and that coming through our Capernaum customs office, but I did notice that Mr. Levi Matthew had several young men come up to his desk, and one of them said, "Come with me, I don't know where to." But Levi Matthew took off his nameplate, shut his desk, and said, "This is Shalom for good." And he was gone. There's a long line up for his job. His office won't be empty for a day. But where's he gone, Dad? Who told him, "Come with me"? Benny wanted to know. Oh, they say it was the preacher who gets big crowds to listen to him on the lake shore and on the hillsides. Some say he's the Messiah, but I don't know. Benny's dad shook his head. Preacher John the Baptist said Messiah is soon coming, and some say that the preacher up here in Galilee is Messiah, but I don't know. I've listened to the new preacher sometimes on the lake shore, Dad. I do like him, Benny said. Oh, John the Baptist is the preacher for me. Poor man, I'm really sorry he's been put in prison by Herod. John the Baptist was doing a good job. I hope he'll be let out of jail. Anyway, when it's announced that Messiah is really here, I'm ready for his kingdom, Benny's dad said. Oh, who's this? A messenger? Yes, it is. From Mr. Levi Matthew for you, sir, the messenger said, and handed Benny's dad.

0: Levi Matthew to go along with him, to be his friend and helper. It was too good to be true. Levi Matthew just couldn't get over it. "To think that he's invited me," he said to himself. "A tax collector, hated by everybody, despised and never allowed to go inside a synagogue service. Everybody else treats me as if I were a murderer. Yet the preacher, Jesus of Nazareth, has chosen me to be his friend. Oh, I feel so different now that I'm accepted instead of being despised and rejected. I am a new man," said Levi Matthew to himself. "And if Jesus can do this for me, he can do it for my fellow tax collectors and the sinners and outcasts that we're classed with. My friends aren't allowed in the synagogue either, and they're not welcome anywhere to meet Jesus." But soon, Levi Matthew had a wonderful plan. He wasn't short of money, and his home was larger than most people's. "I know," Levi Matthew said. "I know. I'll have a party, a really big banquet, and I'll invite all my friends to come to meet Jesus. Jesus of Nazareth shall be the guest of honor." And that is exactly what Levi Matthew did. The Bible tells us that Levi made a great feast for Jesus in his own house, and that a great company of publicans, tax collectors, and others came to the feast. And what a lovely party it was! Of course, Benny was there, and his mom and dad, and younger brothers Jonathan and Dan. All Mr. Levi Matthew's tax collector friends from the district were there. And Jesus was there. Jesus was the guest of honor. And with Jesus came his disciples, Andrew and Peter and John and James and Philip and Nathaniel. Mr. Levi Matthew did have a beautiful home, and there were all kinds of delicious things to eat. The children had a wonderful time at the party. Jesus talked to them all about God's kingdom, which he said was now open to all who would turn away from their sins. "You must change your hearts," Jesus said, "for the kingdom of God is near." Jesus didn't have to tell the people at the party that they were sinners. They knew that full well. Everybody told them that. And just being with Jesus made these people glad enough to give up their sins. Jesus talked to them about God's forgiveness and love and power to do right. The tax collector's children and the other children at the party decided that they would be helpers in whatever way they could. Benny was excited because the children elected him as their leader. They decided that from now on, however the cruel children treated them at school or wherever, they would not hit back. They would be good and kind and helpful, because Jesus had said just now at the party, "Love your enemies and pray for those who are horrid to you." "It won't be too hard to do that," Benny said, "as long as we remember that Jesus is our friend. If we remember that Jesus is our friend and loves us a lot, we'll be able to do all sorts of hard things." "And," said Jonathan, "we will tell the cruel children that Jesus loves them too. Let's bring them to meet Jesus when we get the chance." Benny said, I think that it would be nicer not to say the cruel children anymore. Let's say the children who don't know Jesus." And everybody agreed. And one girl added, "Those of us who do know Jesus had better mind not to be cruel ourselves." "We shan't be if we keep around close to Jesus," little Dan said. But while all was joy and gladness and warmth and friendship and forgiveness inside Mr. Levi Matthew's lovely party, there were some people outside the house who were very angry and snarky. Not because they weren't inside the party. They could have gone in if they'd wanted to. In Israel, in those days, anybody might gate crash a party if they wanted to. No, these people were spying on Jesus, and they were very angry because... But that's another story.
1: I see we still have time for just one more short story, Mrs. G. How about it?
0: Did you know that the really quick-witted person is the person who thinks of a sharp cutting thing to say in time, not to say it? Here's a story about a peasant woman whose name was Heidi. Heidi lived some years ago in Germany. Heidi

0: thought of a sharp, cutting thing to say, and she'd said it. The people had got very stirred up in the community where Heidi lived because of what she'd said. The village was all astir with the gossip. Heidi had been pleased at the time that she'd thought of such a bright thing to say. In fact, she'd quite marvelled at her own cleverness. Oh, but not now. Now she was vexed, uncomfortable. Heidi was worried. Her conscience gave her no peace at all. I'll go to the cloister up on the hill, she told herself finally. The bell is tolling now, and I will tell the monk all about it. I will go and confess. Then I'll feel better. Heidi threw her black knitted shawl round her shoulders, and she set out from her little cottage at the foot of the hill on which the cloister stood. The cloister had stood on the hill for hundreds of years. As Heidi climbed the hill, the cloister bells rang out clearly across the valley. It was a pretty day, but Heidi's heart was heavy. At the cloister, Heidi lifted the huge iron knocker on the great oak-studded door. She could hear the hollow sound of her knock echoing inside down the long corridor that led from the vaulted entrance hall. A monk, robed in a long brown habit, answered Heidi's knock. "Oh, Father," Heidi said, "I have come to confess a bad thing. I said something to get the better of an argument, and it has led to so much gossip, and it's caused dreadful unhappiness. What must I do?" The monk listened attentively as Heidi elaborated. His peaceful face had become very grave. "This is indeed very serious, my child," he said. "Wait here one moment, will you?" Heidi was left alone on the doorstep, wondering. Presently the monk came back, carrying a large, bulging bag. For all its size, and judging by the way he was carrying it, the bag did not look heavy. "Here, my child," the monk said to Heidi, "this is your task." He handed her the big bag. It wasn't heavy, and it was soft. "Take this bag of goose feathers, and as you go home down the hill from the cloister here, you must scatter these feathers all the way down. When you have emptied the bag, bring it back to me. I shall need it again. Make sure you ask for me." Heidi set off. "This is not at all the kind of punishment I expected," Heidi said to herself. "This is so very easy." And she scattered the feathers as she walked all the way down the hill. They were pretty to watch. The wind caught some of them and blew them right across the valley. Some were caught up in the trees. Some twirled around and around and danced in the air in front of her as she tossed handful after handful of feathers from the big bag the monk had given her. When Heidi reached her little home at the foot of the hill, the bag was nearly empty. Just a few handfuls of feathers were left in the bottom. So Heidi scattered them in her garden, but the wind caught some of them and blew them into other people's gardens all along the street and across the way and even behind her house. Hardly any feathers stayed in her own garden. Heidi decided to take the empty bag back to the monk at the cloister as soon as she'd had a bite to eat. Then the business would be all over and she could get on again with her own things. "Father," Heidi said, "I have finished the task you set me, and here is the empty bag you asked me to bring back." "Oh, your task is not yet complete, my child," the monk replied. "Here, take the empty bag and gather up all the goose feathers you scattered on your way home, every one of them, and bring me the bag again full. I give you a week in which to complete your task. Come back 1 week from today." Poor Heidi! She began to say that it couldn't be done. But the monk had withdrawn. He'd gone back into the quiet cloister, and the door had shut behind him, and Heidi was left talking to herself on the doorstep. "Oh, dear, I suppose I'll have to try," she said, as she turned slowly away to make her way home down the hill. All the way down the hill, Heidi searched for the goose feathers. "Bring all of them back," the monk had said. She did find some, but she arrived home splattered with mud and torn and scratched by brambles and thorns. She'd slipped and slithered about on the hill, trying to retrieve the scattered feathers. All that week Heidi spent trying to gather up the goose feathers. Every day from early till late she searched far and wide. By the end of the week she'd found such a few. "Oh, I'm ashamed to face the monk with only these few feathers," she said. When the week was up, Heidi trudged up the hill to the cloister. Father, she said when the monk came to receive her, this is all that I could find. I did want to gather them all up again, but the task is impossible. The wind has carried the feathers dear knows where. Quite so, my child. And it is just the same with words. Unkind words, cruel words, gossipy words. No one can collect them up again. No one can do much about it. You have learned your lesson.
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2: Did bats evolve twice? The answer is next on today's Creation Moment. And now, here's our Creation Moments host, Ian Taylor.
3: We have noted many times on Creation Moments the different ways in which bats defy evolutionary explanations. For their echolocation system to evolve, bats had to develop simultaneously the ability to make high-pitched sounds, hear those sounds, and figure out what they mean. Then there is a problem of evolving typical mammalian forearms into bat wings without crippling the creature in the process. Even evolutionists admit that the evolution of all these features, even once, is highly unlikely. Bats are divided into two suborders. Smaller bats, like the free-tailed bats of Mexico, are classified in the suborder Microchiroptera. Large bats, like the fruit bat, are classified into the suborder of Megachiroptera. The brains of the larger bats have very different visual pathways than those in the smaller bats. The visual pathways of the larger bats are more like those of primates. But no evolutionist would dare suggest that they evolved from the primates. The second complication is that this means that both small and large bats could not have evolved from a common ancestor. It further means that all the unlikely features of bats had to have evolved at least twice if evolution is true. The Bible offers a simple explanation for the design of the bat and the differences between their brains. They were made by God, using whatever design he knew would be best for that creature's way of life, without regard for later, humanly devised classification systems.
4: 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And be sure to join us next time for another Creation Moment.
5: This is John MacArthur with another edition of Portraits of Grace. I don't think any of you would disagree that our society is materialistic. Today, status and success are most often measured by one's financial worth, and wealth is flaunted, and those without wealth fake it. Sadly, the same mindset permeates the church. Instead of offering an alternative, the church joins the world in its pursuit of riches, and at the same time pollutes the gospel of Jesus Christ. Why has this become such a problem? I believe it's due to a lack of trust in God's provision. You need to understand that God didn't give you money and possessions so you wouldn't have to trust Him or so you could parade it proudly before others. He gave it to you to enjoy and then to test the legitimacy of your spirituality. Whether you're rich or poor, your attitude toward your possessions and how you handle them for His glory is the issue. How are you doing?
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8: 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It will take us 10 days to get there. We can spend a month with Layla spying out the land, and then it will be a 10-day journey back, John told Belle. I can hardly wait, Belle replied. This trip has been in my heart for 10 years. John nodded knowingly. Belle knew that John also was looking forward to being with the Lisu people, though over the years he had not felt the same single focus toward them as she had. The only difficult issue in the whole plan for Belle was the thought of leaving 3-year-old Catherine behind with 2 women missionaries. Belle knew that her daughter would be well taken care of, and that it would not be wise to take Catherine with them until they understood just how difficult living with the Lisu people would be. Finally, in early March 1934, Belle and John said goodbye to their daughter and set off on the trip with several local Christians. It was springtime, and the abundance of wild purple and red rhododendrons delighted Belle. What a contrast these bright flowers were to the filthy, airless inns that they stayed in each night. As usual, the food was a trial to Belle, and 2 days into the journey, she became weak with dysentery, but she refused to stop traveling. I am just as likely to get well on the back of Jasper the Mule, she insisted, as I am staying in one of these inns. She prayed for the concentration necessary to hold on to the reins and balance on the mule's back. Up and down steep slopes they went, with John cheerfully consulting a crude map of the area and yelling out the heights of the mountains they scaled. 8,000 feet, Belle! Magnificent, isn't it? And 12,000 feet up! Imagine it, Belle! We're on the roof of the world! Belle tried to get into the spirit of traveling, though it was obvious to her that John was a natural mountain climber, and she was not. 8 days and many switchback trails later, Belle and John descended into the Salween River Valley and came to a tiny market town named Luku, which means Six Treasures. Luku was nestled alongside the Salween River and was the gateway to the land of the Lisu. The mountains beyond the town, which included much of the territory of the Lisu, were steeped in feudalism. 3 warlords lived in Luku and controlled the surrounding countryside. Those who lived in the territory were obliged to offer allegiance to the warlords and pay them taxes. That night, one of the warlords invited Belle and John to eat with him at his yamen, or official home. He took delight in showing the 2 missionaries through his castle-like home, pointing out stashes of weapons and various fortifications. As they ate together, the warlord told Belle and John about the land he controlled and the people who lived there. He talked about the money he made from salt mines located deep in the Salween River Valley and from a tax on the crops the people grew. Among those crops was opium. When it came to describing the Lisu people, he said, "Ah, the Lisu, they are like animals high up there on the mountains. They are only good for farming and for paying taxes. We call them the monkey people." Animals? Monkey people? The warlord's characterization of the Lisu shocked Belle. To her, the Lisu were like lost sheep in desperate need of hearing the gospel message of hope, love, and forgiveness. Later that night, John took Belle for a walk alongside the river. When they came to a small rise, they stood and looked out across the Salween River. Belle could make out the silhouette of mountains rising like black towers from the water's edge and disappearing into the sky. "See those specks of light high in the mountains over there?" John said. "Yes," Belle replied, her eyes squinting into the darkness. "Those are Lisu fires, Lisu villages. You are now in Lisu land." A chill ran down Belle's spine as the realization washed over her. After so many years, she was now standing on the edge of Lisu territory. Early the next morning, Belle and John set off in search of their first Lisu village. The mountains of Lisu land were even steeper than those they had already crossed to reach the Salween River Valley. As they reached the top of the first mountain, Belle could see for miles. The scene that stretched out before her from the top of the mountain reminded her of folds of blue and brown velvet pinched together until the folds were parallel to each other. Each pine-covered ridge of mountains rose almost straight up, and in the valleys at the bottom of each fold flowed an icy cold river that ran all the way from the Tibetan highlands. Sometimes it seemed to Belle that she could reach out and almost touch the tops of the next row of mountains. It also almost looked possible to string a long bridge between the mountaintops. But there was no bridge. The only way to travel was to go straight up and then straight down, cross the river in the valley, and then go straight up and over the next ridge of mountains. By midday, they reached their first Lisu village. Belle stood in amazement as she took in the sight and looked around. The village was just as James had described a Lisu village 10 years before at the Furs in Bellingham, Washington. Only this time, Belle was seeing the village not with her mind's eye, but with her own eyes. The villagers welcomed the couple warmly and invited them into a shanty for a meal. Although Belle and John spoke no Lisu, some of the locals close to the outside spoke some Chinese, and so they were able to communicate enough to find out that the family they were eating with had been converted to Christianity through James. The house where John and Belle were guests consisted of one room set atop sturdy wooden poles dug into the mountainside so that the back of the dwelling butted up to the mountainside and the front stuck out into the air as the steep mountain dropped away beneath it. The floor was made of wooden slats and woven bamboo. The roof was made from slats laid over beams and held in place by large pine logs, and the walls were woven bamboo. Livestock and chickens were penned up under the house. It all seemed a little precarious to Belle, and more so when she learned that not a nail was used to build the place. Strips of tough tree bark held everything together. Belle wondered whether the knots ever came undone. If they did, surely the house would roll down the mountainside and topple all the way to the river far below. Nonetheless, Belle was grateful for the hospitality the Lisu family was showing them. By the time the corn and pork rind meal was over, Belle could hardly wait to continue the journey onward to find Layla. Layla's village, Pine Mountain Village, was located on the side of the next ridge of mountains, less than 5 hours' trek away. The afternoon sun was casting long shadows by the time Belle rounded a rocky outcrop and spotted three small huts. Belle's heart raced. Surely one of them belonged to Layla. Belle suddenly felt a wave of shyness overcome her. She had never met Layla, a veteran CIM missionary and noted author. It was obvious to Belle that John had been thinking about their first meeting, too. He turned to her and said, "Now remember, dear, you know how you like to talk. Try to restrain yourself from overdoing it." Belle nodded. She had been telling herself the same thing. It would not do to chatter on like a nervous schoolgirl on her first meeting with Layla Cook. Bell need not have worried. Layla was delighted to welcome the weary visitors into her traditional Lisu hut, much like the one they had eaten lunch in. As she fed them homemade muffins and green tea, she explained that it had been nearly a year since she'd seen a fellow white woman, and she had so much she wanted to talk about. Within hours, Belle felt like the two of them were old friends. Layla told Belle a great deal about the Lisu people. She explained to her that there were two distinct groups of Lisu, the black Lisu, who were called black because they wore unadorned dark colors, and the flowery Lisu, who wore more flowery clothing, colorfully woven and brightly embroidered. It was the black Lisu who lived around the Pine Mountain Village area. James had first come and evangelized among the flowery Lisu in the south of Lisu land, where he had established small churches of believers in the various Lisu villages scattered across the area. The churches had been established as independent, self-sustaining entities. A pastor and group of deacons had led each church, and many congregations had also supported evangelists who traveled throughout the area sharing the gospel. Layla and Alan Cook had succeeded James Fraser in overseeing the work among the Lisu. Slowly, mostly because of the efforts of Lisu evangelists, the work had spread and churches had been established in the area where Layla now lived. Over the years, evangelists had spread the gospel to the area around Luda, a week-long perilous journey up the Salween River Canyon. Alan Cook was now living there and overseeing the growing Christian work. Layla was careful to point out that the churches throughout the area followed the pattern James had established. These churches were independent, self-sustaining, and self-propagating. The missionary's job was not to run or financially support the churches, but to encourage the local Christians in their faith and mentor the church leaders. After the dinner dishes had been cleared away, Lisu Christians made their way to Layla's hut. The scene brought tears to Belle's eyes. The group comprised men, women, and children who had heard and accepted the gospel and been taught to read and write. They were all squatting on the floor of Layla's hut, singing hymns and earnestly listening as passages from the Bible were read aloud. In all her years in China, Belle had never seen such openness. The next few days confirmed Belle's view of the Lisu. While a large percentage of the Lisu people were not Christians, those who were believers were joyful and loving and ready to share their faith and live it out before others. Belle had the opportunity to spend time with several native leaders of the church. Although Belle could not speak their language, Layla told her their stories. "That man there," she said, gesturing with her head toward the man squatting in the corner of the room. Belle looked at him and smiled. "That is Midomipa," Layla went on. "He is the headman of Oak Flat Village, and he is an evangelist and a good preacher. He has been preaching down in Horsegrass Level Village. Several years ago, he was beaten badly by the warlord being a Christian, but he lived through the ordeal, and because of him, the church in the area is stronger than ever." Belle and John were deeply touched by the man's story. But it was the three men who came to Layla's hut early on the fifth morning who captured Belle's imagination like no others. Each man wore loose white pants and a jerkin and had a bright red turban on his head. By now, Belle knew enough about Lisu dress to realize that the men must be flowery Lisu, since they did not wear the navy blue turbans of the Lisu in the area. Layla offered the men stools to sit on, but the men preferred to squat on the bamboo mat. Soon, Layla and the men were deep in conversation in Lisu, while Belle and John sat and observed. Belle could see Layla's face light up the more they talked. Finally, Layla turned to Belle and John and said to them in English, "This is Mark and his two friends. They are from Gumu in Burma, a great distance away across the mountains. They have

0: traveled for 7 days to get here and have endured snow and much bad weather. Belle asked Layla what the men were doing so far from home. They have come on behalf of their village to find a teacher who can come and tell them about Jesus. They first heard about Jesus 11 years ago and have been trying to follow his ways. But the people of the village have no books to read and no teacher to tell them more about Jesus. When they learn that the Lisu Christians on the other side of the mountains had both books and teachers to tell them about Jesus, they decided that a group from the village would cross the mountains and find a teacher to come back with them. Two groups tried to cross the mountains and failed, but these three men have succeeded. It was a perilous journey for them, but here they are, and they say they will not return home until they have found a teacher to go with them. Chills ran down Belle's spine as she heard their story. When Belle looked at John, she realized he was feeling the same thing. Layla let out a sigh and said, "I wish we had a teacher to send with them. Simon could do it, but he will not be back for another month. I told them we have no teacher to send with them right now, and they say they will stay and wait until we do have someone who can go with them. In the meantime, they want to study the Bible with Moses." With that, the three men stood and followed Moses, the pastor of the church in Pine Mountain Village, out the door. The following morning, Layla announced that she was leaving. With Belle and John in place at Pine Mountain Village, she had decided to make the 6-day journey north to Luda to join her husband, who was overseeing the churches in that area. She had asked Moses to watch over them while she was away and act as their interpreter, since he spoke Chinese. Belle was a little awed by the responsibility Layla had thrust upon her and John, but she was astounded when Layla casually added before she left, "By the way, Moses' wife, Grace, is expecting a baby any day. I promise to help her, but if the baby comes while I am gone, you'll have to take over." Belle's stomach lurched. Belle was no nurse. She was sure of that. The sight of blood made her squeamish. "Oh," she finally replied, "I couldn't possibly do that. I've never seen a baby being born. I have no idea what to do." Layla smiled and patted Belle's hand. "I haven't had any training either, but you have a daughter, don't you? You must know what to expect." Belle shook her head. "I wasn't taking notes when Catherine was born." Layla pointed to a couple of books on the shelf. "Take a look at those. They should help you out. Anyway, if something does happen to the baby, don't be too distressed and don't feel like it's your fault. All of Grace's other babies have been stillborn. Just do your best. It would be wonderful for Moses if he did have one live child, though." Belle stood dumbfounded as Layla kissed her goodbye on the cheek and set off with two guides. "What have I gotten myself into?" Belle wondered as she watched Layla head off down the trail. 2 days later, when Layla was too far along the trail to be called back, Grace went into labor. Belle pored over the medical textbooks to try to discover what she should do. The books were exactly like the frightening ones Nurse Ling had brought with her when she came to deliver Catherine. The pictures still made Belle squirm as she read. Grace's labor went on all day and through the night, and then all the second day. By that evening, Moses and Belle were both exhausted.
1: "What if the baby never comes?" Moses asked despondently.
0: Belle looked at the medical books once again, though she already knew they did not offer any advice on how to speed up a birth. She closed her eyes and prayed for strength to go on, wishing that the nearest doctor were closer than 2 weeks' journey away. Grace's fate and the fate of her baby were in Belle's and God's hands, and Belle prayed fervently for wisdom to know what to do. Then, somewhere in the back of her mind, she recalled reading that quinine could be used to speed up labor. Or had she? The more Belle thought about it, the less sure she was that she'd actually read that fact. Yet she did have quinine in her medical supplies. Should she give Grace some of it? She talked to Moses about her notion, and they both prayed for God's direction. "Let's go ahead," Moses said when they were done praying. "I feel that God is telling us to do that too," Belle replied. "So, since we both agree, I will give her quinine." With trembling hands, Belle fed Grace a 2-grain pill of quinine and waited. Nothing happened, so she returned to her hut to rest. "Come and get me if anything changes," she told Moses as she left. It was midnight when Moses knocked on the side of the house. "Please, you must come," he blurted. Belle jumped to her feet. She had been sleeping in her clothes and ran out the door and up the hill after Moses. When she arrived in the dimly lit hut, she shined her flashlight on Grace, just in time to see a newborn baby slip out. The baby did not make a sound.
2: "It's dead, like the others," Moses wailed.
0: Belle's heart lurched. Had she killed the child with the quinine?
3: Wah!
0: A cry rose from the pile of rags on the floor. Belle scooped up the baby. It was a girl, and she was very much alive. Belle cut the umbilical cord while Moses let out a whoop of joy. When she was done, Moses took the child from Belle and thanked God for giving him a live baby at last. Belle let out her own prayer of thanks. The experience was one she never wanted to repeat. Baby Esther, as Moses and Grace named their daughter, grew stronger each day, and Moses took to carrying her everywhere, showing her off to anyone who would take the time to look at the little bundle in his arms. The rest of the month with the Lee Sioux at Pine Mountain Village flew by, and, much to Belle's relief, no more medical dramas took place. During their month there, Belle and John were able to witness a baptism. Christians from the local church gathered at a small mountain pool located near Pine Mountain Village. Belle watched as the church deacons lined up along one side of the pool. Members of the congregation stood together behind the deacons and sang hymns while the candidates for baptism waited on the other side of the pool, dressed in thin clothes. Finally, Moses entered the frigid water of the mountain pool and began the baptism. One at a time, a candidate would enter the water, and Moses would dip the person below the surface. Then, dripping wet and usually shivering, each person would climb out on the opposite side of the pool and shake the hand of each deacon before rushing to a makeshift shelter to put on warm, dry clothes. At first, Belle had been puzzled by the Lee Sioux Christians' desire to continually shake hands with each other. Then she learned that shaking hands was an important sign of Christian fellowship among the Lee Sioux. Apparently, when James first came and evangelized the Lee Sioux, the people had noticed his English penchant for shaking hands and had taken the gesture to have some Christian meaning. Since that time, Lee Sioux Christians shook hands regularly. Witnessing the baptism, along with the openness among the Lee Sioux people to hear the gospel, excited Belle. How different the Lee Sioux were from the Chinese. Belle could never imagine 3 Chinese men walking across the mountains for days for the sole purpose of bringing a Christian teacher back to their village to explain the gospel to them more fully. Evangelizing among the Chinese was so much more difficult than evangelizing among the Lee Sioux. As their month in Pine Mountain Village drew to a close, Belle began to grow anxious. As much as she would have loved to stay longer in Lee Sioux land, she had promised the 2 women looking after Catherine that she would not stay longer than a month, and now that time was up. However, John had not been able to make much progress in dealing with the opium situation. One of the warlords was still threatening to destroy the Christian churches throughout the territory if church members did not grow opium for him, as they were required to do. And he was ordering those who refused to grow the opium to pay twice the amount of tax they owed him. John had talked to many people about the state of affairs, but the situation remained unresolved. As a result, John felt that he should stay on in Pine Mountain Village to brief Layla when she finally returned. In the end, the couple decided that Belle should return with a local escort while John stayed another month or so with the Lee Sioux. Belle was relieved to hear that on the way back, they would be following a slightly more direct route through many tiny towns. Ma Fu Yin, one of Belle's escorts, told Belle that she was the only white woman who had ever traveled that trail. Belle could believe it. As they moved along, every time they stopped for the night, a crowd of onlookers would gather around Belle, poking at her and trying to get her to speak English. As she trekked up and down the mountains on the trip back, Belle had plenty of time to think about going and living among the Lee Sioux. Was it really what God had called her to do? It would be much harder living in the mountains with the Lee Sioux than on the plains and in the valleys of China, where there were many markets and an abundance of produce to buy. There were few markets in which to buy food among the Lee Sioux. Vegetables and corn had to be coaxed to grow out of the rocky ground, and the cooks kept hens that needed constant attention in order to produce eggs. As well, the Lee Sioux homes had no furniture beyond a few woven baskets to hold food and a communal plank that everyone used to eat from, and no one washed. Water had to be carried from a well, both for drinking and for the laborious job of washing clothing by hand. There was also the constant threat of falling down the mountainside or having part of the mountainside come loose and fall on you. In the end, however, all these things paled away when Belle remembered the Lee Sioux Christians she had met. There was Moses, who had recently headed north to help Alan Cook, leaving behind the pride of his life, his newborn daughter Esther. There was Midomipa, who had suffered at the hands of the warlord for his faith and yet remained steadfast and joyful in that faith and was an inspiration to others. And there were the three flowery Lee Sioux men who had hiked for days from Burma to reach Pine Mountain Village and refused to leave until someone went with them to teach the people of their village about Jesus. Deep in her heart, Belle knew that she had found her life's calling. With Christians as devout as those she had met in and around Pine Mountain Village, she would count it a privilege to spend the rest of her life teaching them more about God's ways. Now all she had to do was convince James that she was physically strong enough for the challenge of life among the Lee Sioux. We hope you've enjoyed Isabel Kuhn, On the Roof of the World, by Janet and Jeff Benj. 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
3: 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But why? Well, first of all, because God does. The Bible tells us even the lowly sparrow and the lilies of the field have value in His eyes. And six times before the creation of mankind, God called His creation very good. Clearly, creation brings Him pleasure. Second, creation points to our Creator. The book of Romans says we're without excuse if we don't believe because creation testifies there's a Creator. We can learn about God's invisible attributes from what He's made. So let's care for creation as God does.
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0: Having defeated the Amorites, Israel was now in possession of a great part of Canaan. Joshua's next task was to divide the land fairly among all the people. With the reports of the surveyors beside him, and with a group of elders to advise him, Joshua began to distribute the land by lot. And the great day came when the family of Ahab and Sharon, with their two children, Shebna and Nahum, received their portion of the land. Full of excitement, the family set out one morning to take a look.
1: It must be just over that next hill. See, there's the brook they told us to look for, and there are those big trees.
2: And there's a stone wall.
3: Oh, the country's just beautiful.
1: We'll have plenty of water.
4: I'm going to run ahead. May I, Mother?
2: Me too.
3: Oh, all right, children.
1: We should be able to see it any moment now.
2: Oh, Ahab, I think I'm going to cry.
1: Now, Sharon. We're coming. Well, here we are at last. Our own land.
2: Home. A place to call home. Oh, kneel down, children, and let's thank God that He's brought us safely here despite great dangers. And that Father came through so many battles without harm.
1: And let us remember the many brave men who died in battle helping Israel regain Canaan. Particularly Uncle Nebat. Well, what's the matter, children? Don't you like our new land?
4: It's fine, only...
5: It's full of stones. There's such big stones all over the place. I thought...
3: Children.
1: You thought what, Nahum?
5: Well, I thought it would be all green and full of trees and grapes and...
4: And there isn't any house. You said we live in a real house.
3: I'm ashamed of you children. After God
1: Just a moment, Sharon. So you children thought we would just be able to... Walk into a ready-made farm with a house and all the crops planted and animals in the stalls and dinner on the table?
4: I guess so, Father.
1: Well, I suppose some families did just that. But this is what we were given. This is the land God wants us to have. We'll make the finest farm in all Canaan out of this piece of ground.
5: I'm going to help you, Father.
4: Me too?
1: That's better. At least we don't have to kill giants like Caleb did. All we have to do is carry away stones.
5: What giants, Father?
1: The sons of Anak.
4: Who are they?
1: Well, that's quite a story. You see, old Caleb was one of the 12 men Moses sent to spy out the land of Canaan 45 years ago.
4: Wasn't Joshua one of them, too?
1: Yes, he was. But just imagine, Caleb's now 85 years old, and when it became his turn to receive land, he asked Joshua for Mount Hebron, where the giants, the sons of Anak, still lived. You see, Moses had promised him that land, and he felt strong enough, even in his old age, to go and drive the giants out. You think you'd rather fight with giants than clear our land of stones?
5: I'll carry stones, Father.
1: Well, let's get started.
0: Eventually, all the land was divided among the children of Israel. Everyone received a share. Everyone except Joshua, who waited to the last. And he asked for the city of Timnath-Serah on Mount Ephraim. And Israel gave it to Joshua, and he rebuilt it and lived there in peace. So Israel made an end of dividing the country, and the land rested from war. Many years later, when Joshua was old and stricken in age, he called Israel together and addressed them, saying,
6: Ye have seen all that the Lord your God hath done unto the Canaanites because of you. For the Lord your God is he that hath fought for you. Be ye therefore very courageous to keep and to do all that is written in the book of the law of Moses, that ye turn not aside therefrom to the right hand or to the left. But if it seems evil unto you to serve the Lord, choose you this day whom ye will serve, whether the gods which your fathers served that were on the other side of the flood, or the gods of the Amorites in whose land ye dwell.
7: God forbid that we should forsake the Lord.
6: Ye are witnesses against yourselves that ye have chosen the Lord to serve him.
8: The Lord our God we will serve, and his voice we will obey.
0: So Joshua made a covenant with the people that they would serve the Lord all the days of their lives. And it came to pass after these things that Joshua, the son of Nun, the servant of the Lord, died, being 110 years old. And they buried him in the border of his inheritance in Timnath-Serah, which is in Mount Ephraim.

So ended a long and important chapter in the story of the people of Israel. How far they had come from bondage in Egypt, through great hardships in the wilderness, to regain the land of their ancestors, which the Lord had promised them.

0: strange gods before me. Thou shalt not make to thyself a graven thing. Thou shalt not take the name of the Lord thy God in vain. Remember that thou keep holy the Sabbath day. 6 days shalt thou labor, and shalt do all thy works. But on the seventh day is the Sabbath of the Lord thy God.
1: God's everlasting law was given to Moses on Mount Sinai. In the plains of Moab by Jordan near Jericho, the Lord spake again to Moses, giving him the civil laws of Israel, among which were,
0: When ye be come over Jordan into the land of Canaan, ye shall appoint you cities of refuge, that the slayer may flee thither which killeth any person. They shall be cities of refuge from the avenger. These cities shall be a refuge both for the children of Israel and for the stranger and for the sojourner among them, that everyone that killeth any person unawares.
2: Stop dreaming and work those bellows faster.
3: Yes, sir.
2: That's better.
4: Good morning, sir.
2: Morning. Stranger, aren't you?
4: Yes, sir. I'm from the south, a few miles.
2: What can I do for you?
4: A city of refuge. How far is it from here?
2: Shechem is the nearest one. It's about 15 miles.
4: What's the nearest and quickest way to get there?
2: Most people go by the... You seeking refuge for yourself?
4: Yes, sir.
2: Evidently, you killed a man.
4: Well, I didn't mean to. It was an accident.
2: Now, that doesn't make any difference. Your innocence or guilt will be decided upon by the judges and elders of Shechem. Oh, is someone chasing you?
4: Yes, sir, the Avenger.
2: Oh, a lad, draw the front flap. Now, hurry now. How close behind you is the Avenger?
4: A matter of minutes only, sir.
2: Then I'd better take you to Shechem myself. I know a shortcut. I'll get you there safely.
4: Why are you doing all this for me, a stranger?
2: You're entitled to the protection of Shechem, one of the 6 cities of refuge. And as a loyal Israelite, it's my duty to get you there so you'll have a fair trial. Well, there she is. Shechem. Ever been here before?
4: No, sir, but it certainly is a beautiful city. Mountains on both sides. Green and fertile, the valley.
2: Shechem is closely associated with the history of us Israelites. It was here, or near here, that Abraham pitched his first camp in the land of Canaan. Jacob and his 12 sons settled here. Joseph, one of the sons of Jacob, who became the great Egyptian prime minister, is buried here. 2 other sons of Jacob, Simeon and Levi, massacred the male population of Shechem for insulting their sister. More recently, Joshua delivered his farewell address here at Shechem. The city itself...
4: There they are. The eldest brother of the man I killed, together with his father and other brothers. They're catching up with us.
2: Have no fear. You're safe now.
4: But we're still outside the city wall.
2: But we are within 1/2 mile of the city, and that is considered part of the city. According to the civil law, the exact distance is 3,000 feet from the wall, entirely around the city.
5: We are here to judge this man in accordance with the civil law laid down by Moses under the command of God himself. You have heard the evidence of both sides. What say you?
3: I think he is guilty.
5: All in agreement, let it be known in the usual manner.
6: I do.
7: I think he's guilty.
5: All who think this man is not guilty, let it herewith be known. You are found guilty, and in accordance with the civil law of Israel, you must leave this city of refuge. The legal avenger may do what pleases when and if he catches up with you. Next case. You are next.
4: Yes, sir.
5: Your name?
4: Jockton, sir.
5: Your city of residence?
4: Ofra, sir.
5: Occupation?
4: Vineyard husbandman, sir.
5: You are acquainted with the laws of trial by the congregation here in this city of refuge?
4: Yes, sir.
5: You agree to abide by the verdict?
4: I do.
5: Very well, then. Tell us your story in as few words as possible.
4: Well, sir, it happened the day that my youngest son and I were out in the...
5: You have all heard the evidence of both sides in this case. Have each of you made your decision?
6: I have.
5: Do you find him guilty as charged? Innocent?
6: Innocent.
7: Innocent.
5: You are innocent and are herewith accorded official sanctuary. You shall abide in the city, safe from your avenger, until the death of the high priest, at which time you may return to the place of your present residence. If at any time you step outside the official limits of this city, and your avenger find and catch you, he shall be free of the law if he shall take your life.
1: And thus were the civil laws relative to murder and manslaughter administered in the days of the judges of Israel.
8: Come forward, General.
9: Long live the king.
8: Your request for an audience, and it was important.
9: Yes, your majesty.
8: Well, what is it?
9: Your majesty, you are Jabin, the great and powerful king of Canaan that reigneth in Hazor. You are mighty. Your word and your wisdom spread far and wide. And
8: Yes. I already know those things. Just tell me what you want and be done with it.
9: O king, I am Sisera, general of all thy hosts of soldiers. I am well acquainted with the comings and goings of the Israelite people who have invaded our land. And I...
8: Now come to the point.
9: Israel wins battles when their God is pleased with them. When they disobey their God and he is angry, they lose battles.

0: We've done it, Your Majesty. We've defeated the Israelites. They are now subject to your wise rule.
1: Oh, I'll make slaves out of them. Exact a high tribute.
2: Long live the king.
1: General, I sent for you because we face a serious situation.
2: Relative to the Israelites, Your Majesty.
1: Yes, it's exactly what I mean.
2: Oh, I doubt if it can be as serious as you think, Your Majesty. They have served us now for 20 years, and I doubt if they will even try to free themselves after so long a time.
1: But they are. That's just it. And a woman is doing it.
2: A woman, Your Majesty?
1: Yes. She is supposed to be a prophet of the Israelite God. Her name is Deborah. At any rate, she and a soldier, by name Barak, have gotten together 10,000 armed men to do battle against us.
2: You are worried, Your Majesty, over 10,000 soldiers.
1: No, but the Israelites again worship and obey their God, which means that he will work for them. Perform miracles, if necessary.
2: These things are sure, Your Majesty?
1: They come directly from Heber. Heber said at this very minute, the prophetess Deborah, together with Barak, is at Mount Tabor with 10,000 soldiers of Naphtali and Zebulun.
2: Your orders, Your Majesty?
1: Get together all our chariots of iron. No foot soldier can survive against chariots of iron. How many do we have now, General?
2: About 900, Your Majesty.
1: Get them ready, and the army. We march to Mount Tabor tomorrow.
2: Yes, Your Majesty. Still, if I may say so, sire, I doubt if we need worry very much with a woman at the head of the enemy army.
3: Well, Barak, today is the day in which the Lord will deliver General Sisera and his army into our hands. Get thee up! Lead the army down from the mountain and battle the army of Sisera. Sisera, King Jabin's general, will escape, but he shall be delivered into the hand of a woman.
4: Well, what do you think, driver?
5: The battle is lost, sir.
4: Just what I think. I think I'm going to get off this chariot and try to escape on foot. If I were you, I'd do the same.

0: Sarah.
1: Yes, I'm general of King Jabin's army.
0: What are you doing here?
1: Is not there peace between thy house and King Jabin?
0: Yes.
1: Our army has just been defeated by the Israelite army, and I want a safe place to hide.
0: I'll be right out.
2: You escaped from the fighting?
1: Yes. When I saw that we had no chance against the Israelites, I fled.
2: Come in, my lord, and fear not, for we're at peace with thy king.
1: You're very kind. But I'm thirsty, so give me, I pray thee, a little water to drink.
2: I'll do better than that, my lord. Here's some milk. Drink thy fill.
1: Oh, thank you. It's very refreshing.
2: Perhaps you'd better hide if the Israelite army is pursuing you.
1: They are.
2: Then lie down here. That's it. Now I'll keep you covered with this mantle.
1: I wonder if you'd stand in the doorway. And if anyone comes to inquire, tell them that there is no one here. I think I'll go to sleep. I'm terribly weary.
2: There, now, rest at ease, my lord, and sleep. I shall see that no man disturbs you. At last he's asleep. Now to give him what he deserves. Let's see if I... Oh, here's a long nail. And this hammer, just what I want. Someone now. I hope it's one of the Israelite soldiers, and I'll run out to meet him. There he is, Ben.

0: Barak, sir. Sisera, general of King Jabin's army. The Lord has delivered him into my hands, and he died the death of a traitor and coward. God has this day caused Israel to prevail against Jabin, king of Canaan.
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2: Are spiders bulletproof? 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And now, here's our Creation Moments host, Ian Taylor.
3: The silk produced by spiders is different from the silk produced by silkworms in some very important ways. While silkworm silk is strong, yet not prone to stretching, spiders make silk that is both strong and stretchy. They also make several different kinds of silk, each with its own purpose. In fact, spider silk is stronger than an equal amount of steel, and yet it stretches. Spider silk is made of nothing more than proteins. However, scientists are finding it extremely difficult to study the chemical structure of spider silk because it resists most of their efforts to break it down into its chemical parts. Scientists have finally resorted to hot, concentrated acids to break down the silk. They are learning that one type of spider silk is made up of lengths of very stiff amino acids, separated by segments of amino acids that form a springy helix. Together, they each contribute to the strength and the stretchiness of spider silk. Scientists are trying to learn how spider silk is made because this wonderful material promises new methods for creating stronger and lighter materials for human use. One possible use would be in making cloth that is both comfortable and bulletproof. God has done all things well. The fact that we can learn to design better things by learning how He designed things is a witness to His wisdom as well as a witness against claims that the creation designed itself by trial and error. However, there is much more to God's plans for us, as you can learn from the Bible.
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0: Ask and it shall be given you. Seek and ye shall find. Knock and it shall be opened unto you. For everyone that asketh receiveth, and he that seeketh findeth. And to him that knocketh it shall be opened. Or what man is there of you, whom if his son ask bread, will he give him a stone? Or if he ask a fish, will he give him a serpent? If ye then, being evil, know how to give good gifts unto your children, how much more shall your Father which is in heaven give good things to them that ask him? Blessed are the merciful, for they shall obtain mercy.
1: There was an insightful article written about the Jewish culture in the days of Jesus. Today in our culture, we divide life into three basic age groups: childhood, adolescence, and adulthood. But in the Jewish culture, there was no such thing as adolescence. At about the age of 12, they were considered adults. Inexperienced adults, perhaps, but adults nonetheless. There was not an age group where it was considered okay to be irresponsible and undisciplined. There's good kids in the city, but kids from the country don't spend as much time with their peers. There isn't much time for foolishness because you're working all the time. Expensive equipment needs to be operated correctly or things can get damaged. Cattle that are not worked responsibly can take out 100 feet of fence quick. Working improperly with bulls can get you hurt in a heartbeat. Some of the best kids in the country come off of these farms and ranches. Maybe there is something to this Jewish culture. This is Rod Bieber with Seed Time and Harvest.
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3: Now a look at your afternoon weather on Columbia Christian Talk Radio. Partly sunny with thunderstorms today with a high near 87 and lows around 66. Intermittent clouds tomorrow with a high of 88 and lows around 68. For your Wednesday, partly sunny with showers with a high near 88 and lows around 71. And for Thursday, partly sunny with a high near 89 and lows around 71. That's your afternoon weather on Columbia Christian Talk Radio.
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6: In the first century BC, Roman historian Sallust said, "Prosperity tries the souls, even of the wise." Hi, I'm Rob West. Most people would choose financial prosperity despite its temptations, but what if you're living with financial adversity? Today we'll talk about how to be wise in good times and bad. Then we have some great calls lined up, but please don't call in today because we're pre-recorded. This is Faith and Finance Live, biblical wisdom for your financial journey. When things are going well financially, it's tempting to take credit for your success. This can lead to sins like pride and greed. Adversity has its own set of temptations. Self-pity, bitterness, and envy are a few typical responses to hard times. And these aren't godly attitudes either. There is a better way, of course. Christians are called to live with integrity, no matter the circumstances we face. But how do we do that consistently? Well, according to the Bible, the key to godly living in both good times and bad is wisdom. Proverbs 1:7 says, "The fear of the Lord is the beginning of knowledge, but fools despise wisdom and discipline." Fearing the Lord isn't about living in dread of punishment. It's about recognizing that He is God and we are not. It means living with deep reverence for His holiness, wisdom, and authority. When we choose to go our own way, apart from Him, it ultimately leads us down a path that brings harm and heartache, not because God is cruel, but because we're stepping outside the life-giving boundaries He's lovingly put in place. Just as good parents set rules to protect their children, God gives us His commands not to restrict us, but to lead us into freedom, peace, and flourishing. When we understand that God's no is always rooted in His love, we begin to see that fearing Him is not about being scared. It's about growing in love, trust, and joyful obedience to the One who created us and knows what's best for us. Wisdom isn't reserved for the successful or the strong. It's available to anyone who humbly listens to God and trusts His word. And when we walk in His wisdom, we begin to see its fruit. Discernment. Proverbs 2:9 says, "The wise will understand what is right and just and fair." Guidance. Proverbs 3:6 reminds us that in all your ways acknowledge Him, and He will make your paths straight. Blessing. In Proverbs 3:13, we read that blessed is the man who finds wisdom. Good reputation. In Proverbs 3:35, the wise inherit honor. Protection. Proverbs 16:6 says, through the fear of the Lord, a man avoids evil. Those are some of the fruits of walking in God's wisdom, and they can take root in your life no matter what financial season you're in. But what about those who choose to live apart from God's wisdom? Scripture refers to them as fools, not as an insult, but as a sober warning. Proverbs 12:15 says, "The way of fools seems right to them, but the wise listen to advice." In the Bible, a fool is someone who rejects God's wisdom and tries to define good and evil on their own. That path leads to confusion and brokenness. God's warnings are loving invitations to return to Him. When we follow His wisdom in our finances and in our life, we walk a path that leads to peace, purpose, and lasting joy. So how can you follow a path of wisdom in your day-to-day financial decisions? Well, first, see money and possessions through God's eyes. Scripture reminds us that everything belongs to Him, and we're simply stewards of what He has placed in our care. So the goal isn't to build a certain bank balance. It's to have a heart that is fully surrendered to God. Ask the Holy Spirit to shape your desires, guide your decisions, and help you use His resources in ways that honor Him. Second, financial wisdom means putting biblical principles into practice. God's word should shape not only what we do with money, but how we treat people along the way. That means walking in honesty and integrity, dealing fairly with others, and allowing the Holy Spirit to cultivate generosity, humility, and a concern for others in our financial decisions. And third, pursue contentment. Contentment grows as we trust God with what we have, what we need, and what lies ahead. As we invite Him into our financial lives and learn to depend on His provision, the Holy Spirit helps loosen our grip on comparison and the desire for more. 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Whether you find yourself walking through adversity or enjoying a season of prosperity, you can be confident in God's love, faithfulness, and provision. 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Still a lot more to come, even though we're not here to take your calls live today, but we have plenty of calls that we lined up in advance, and we'll get to those just around the corner.
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11: This is Faith and Finance Live with Rob West. Hey, if you hear a phone number mentioned today, please ignore that number and don't call us, because today's broadcast was previously recorded. But we think the upcoming information will help you and make you a wise steward of what God's given you. So please, stay tuned.
9: You know, if you think about it, money is a good gift from a good God. It's to enjoy and provide. And think about this, when we hold it loosely and give it generously or invest it strategically in a way that aligns with our values, we have the opportunity to not only love our neighbor and advance the common good, we have an opportunity to advance the gospel. You know, I was reading this morning in my own quiet time in Luke chapter 8 about Chuza and Mary and Susanna, and it said they funded ministry out of their means. So they took the gift from God, money, and used it to fund ministry. What ministry, you ask? Well, it was Jesus' ministry. They were funding the disciples. They were funding the work of our Lord through their means. I mean, that is the classic example of how money can become a means for gospel advancement. And that same thing exists for you and I today. But it requires that we live within God's provision. It requires that we have margin or surplus. It requires that we don't consume it all on our lifestyle. It requires that we be intentional and realize we're accountable and be held to faithfulness as our goal as stewards. But we have an opportunity. Now, on the flip side, we also see in Scripture that money can become an idol very quickly, especially in the most prosperous nation in the history of the world. So you and I need to be on our guard that it doesn't become the creation we worship over the Creator. But when it's in its rightful place, wow, we can do incredible things. That's what we want to do each day on this program. We're going to begin in Virginia today. Savannah, how can I help you?
12: Thank you so much for all you all do.
9: Thank you.
12: I appreciate you helping me with a question regarding distribution of a settlement monies from a hit and run. When someone is involved in a hit and run and following the settlement from the injuries and the trauma sustained are finalized, how is the settlement considered when distributed? If you're on Social Security, I'm a middle-aged woman. Is it taxable? Does it fall under certain language or category on tax filings? There's a couple other questions. Is it considered income? Does it vary from state to state? Those are kind of the realm of what I'm trying to ask, I should say. Yeah.
9: Yeah. And you're on regular Social Security, not SSDI, correct?
12: I am on regular Social Security at this time.
9: Yeah. Yes. Okay. Yeah. Very good. Well, first of all, I'm so sorry to hear about what you've gone through. And the good news is that based on what you've described here, a hit and run accident, physical injuries and trauma, the general rule is the settlement is not subject to federal income tax if it's compensation for physical injuries. That includes amounts for medical expenses and pain and suffering related to the physical injury. The portion that would be taxable if there's ever any interest paid on the settlement, any punitive damages, compensation for lost wages in many cases, but if it's just pain and suffering related to the accident, then you would not have anything related to federal taxes. In terms of state taxes, most states follow the federal tax treatment, meaning the same would apply. Compensation for physical injuries, physical sickness, generally not subject to state tax either. In terms of Social Security, that's not taxable at the federal level, receiving the settlement itself does not reduce or affect regular Social Security benefits. Now, if part of it was taxable, and as I mentioned, often for interest paid on it or punitive damages, now that could increase your taxable income for the year, and that could cause a larger portion of your Social Security benefits to be taxable, or it could affect your IRMA on your Medicare premiums. But again, because what we're describing here is likely not taxable, it should have no bearing.
12: Okay. And as you said, it does vary from state to state, or no, just federal?
9: It does. So you'd want to check with your CPA, but typically states follow the federal tax treatment. So that's what you're going to find in most cases.
12: Mm-hmm. Okay. Well, I so appreciate your answers today.
9: Well, I'm delighted to be able to help you. Go ahead.
12: Yes. Thank you for all you all are doing for the kingdom. Mm. We appreciate you.
9: Well, I appreciate you, Savannah. Thanks for calling that out. Stay on the line. I want to send you a copy of the latest issue of our magazine, Faithful Steward, just as our gift to you. I think you'll enjoy it. Find some. It'll take you back into God's Word. And we appreciate your call today and your kind remarks about the program. Let's go to North Carolina. Hi, Reba. Go ahead.
13: Yes, I was wondering how to make a will. I had one years ago, but it needs to be updated. But I have, the only thing I really have is to leave my children as my home.
9: Yeah.
13: And I was told to better put that in a trust instead of in your will. So how do I go about that without having to go to an attorney?
9: Yeah, that's a good question. So first question is, do you need a trust with a fairly simple situation and a home that you're wanting to pass to your kids? You may not need a trust. It really depends on your goals. A trust is most helpful when you want to avoid probate and when you want to control how and when the property is passed on, or just make things simpler for your heirs. But there's an easier option. Let's see. You are in North Carolina. There's something called a TOD deed. And let me just see real quick if it's available in North Carolina, because that would make things a lot simpler. No, it doesn't have a TOD deed. However, it does look like maybe there is something that would allow you. Well, you'd want to check with an estate planning attorney. But bottom line is, a trust is great, but not always necessary. The reason people typically want to avoid probate is they don't

0: want the time and the expense of the court probate process. So an executor works with the probate court, and there is some cost involved, and it can take, you know, several months. If your situation is fairly simple, it probably wouldn't take longer than that. But a simple will, which you either do yourself through a reputable online tool, you know, and make sure you use your state-specific form, you know, that could handle it and make sure that the kids get the home. It's just that a trust is going to make it a little more efficient, because it bypasses the estate, the probate process, so thereby alleviating the cost and the time, and, you know, it could transfer immediately, you know, to your kids. But there is more cost involved. And I would say, you know, whereas I prefer you using an attorney for either a will or a trust, I would feel a lot more comfortable with you doing a will online on your own, using an online tool with a state-specific form, more so than I would a revocable trust, because it has to be drafted correctly and funded correctly, or it won't accomplish what you need it to. And that's where I think a lot of the do-it-yourself attempts fall short. So I would say if you're going to do a will, you could do some online searches and find a reputable, highly reviewed and rated tool. If you're going to do a trust to avoid probate, I'd get with a godly estate attorney, either call your church or contact a certified kingdom advisor in your area to find one. We'll be right back.
1: Hello, I'm Mary Lohman of the Christian Working Woman, and this week I want to talk about a topic that all of us, both men and women, are very familiar with, and that is busyness. We are all busy, aren't we? When was the last time someone told you they didn't have enough to do? No, we connect significance with busyness, and most of us either boast or complain about how busy we are. But what does God think about our busyness? I want to address five questions about our busy schedules this week to help us determine how God thinks about our busyness. And today our question is, am I busy for the right reasons? We have to look at what we're doing and make sure we're doing what God wants us to do. For sure, doing what God has put us here to do will keep us busy. Ephesians 2:10 says, we are God's workmanship, created in Christ Jesus to do good works, which God prepared in advance for us to do. So we are here as God's people to do the good works He planned for us to do, and we are to be busy doing those good works. God doesn't honor laziness or wasting time, but one of the traps we can easily fall into is staying very busy for the wrong reasons. When I was a staff member in my church, getting volunteers to fill all the needs of a local church was a constant challenge. So often when we ask someone to take on a job at church, we hear the list of excuses why they cannot do it. Now, admittedly, some are legitimate. I don't believe we have to say yes to every request that comes our way. But far too often, the reason people are not available to do some ministry is because their lives are filled up with things that have no eternal value. For myself, I love being busy. I get bored easily if my plate is not full, but I also know that I can easily fall into the trap of trying to do too much and not being busy for the right reasons. Are you willing to honestly ask yourself this question, am I busy for the right reasons? Make it a matter of prayer. Write all your commitments and responsibilities on paper, and then one by one ask God, is this one of the good works you put me here to do? That's how we get serious about doing God's will and ridding our schedules of the things that God never intended to be there anyway. Tomorrow kicks off our fall Zoom Bible study. I'm so excited. We'd love to have you join us each Tuesday at 7 p.m. Central Time. We'll dive deep into God's Word and spend time in prayer and fellowship with one another. Register for free at ChristianWorkingWoman.org. I hope to see you there. I think you will be blessed. Thank you for joining me today.

0: 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However, today we are not live, so if you hear that phone number, please don't call. But do stay with us. There's lots of good information ahead.
1: Hey, before we head back to the phones, in the news today, inheriting a family home can bring both financial opportunity and difficult decisions. That's right, when siblings or other relatives inherit property together, it creates some challenges. They have to decide when whether to sell it. Do they want to rent or keep the home while continuing to cover property taxes and insurance and maintenance and repairs? These decisions are becoming more common as trillions of dollars in wealth are expected to pass between generations in the coming decades. The latest number I've heard between now and 2048 is $124 trillion. Just absolutely incredible, the amount of wealth changing hands here. And rising home values have made real estate an especially significant part of many inheritances. Experts say disagreements can arise when heirs have different financial needs or emotional attachments to a property. Delaying a decision can also become costly because expenses continue, even while the family considers its options. Tax considerations matter as well. Inherited property receives, of course, a new cost basis based on its fair market value at the owner's death, making a timely appraisal important. Financial and estate planning professionals recommend discussing plans for family property well in advance. Clear instructions, appropriate wills or trusts, maybe a TOD deed, transfer on death deed, allowing it to pass similar to a beneficiary designation outside of probate if your state allows it, is another tool that's often used. You also want a defined timeline for making decisions that can help reduce conflict, control costs, and protect the property's value. So something to consider, among other things, as we think about estate planning and this largest asset that most people have, many people have, and that is their home. And hopefully that gives you a few things to think about today. All right, let's head back to the phones. Tennessee, Sandra, thanks for your call. Go ahead.
2: I'm trying to figure out about death insurance. I'm 69 and just myself, and so my family's got on my case how that I don't have any burial insurance. And so I'm finally getting around to thinking about purchasing some. And one offer I've been offered is for $25,000 for just simple burial insurance. For my age of 69, they would pay. I would have to pay them $149 per month. Mm. And if I live to be 120 years old, then they would just mail me a check for that $25,000. But I'm calling to see if that's a reasonable fee for such a need.
1: Yeah. Yeah, it's a great question. Is this a term policy or where the premiums could increase later? Or is it final expense insurance with fixed premiums that never increase?
2: It never increases, he said.
1: Okay, great. Yeah, so that's, of course, one thing. So if the premiums are fixed for life and never increase, then $149 a month for $25,000 isn't necessarily a bad deal for someone approaching 70, especially if it was issued based on your health and not guaranteed issue. I would say the premium is definitely on the higher side, though. So I wouldn't say it's, you know, just a non-starter, but it is on the higher side. You know, I would say if you need the coverage, which it sounds like you do, you have health issues that would make, you know, replacing that more expensive or impossible, and you can afford the $149 a month, you know, then I think it does fill a need. I guess my question would just be, are there other assets that could be available where you would not have to bear this expense? Because, you know, that's obviously going to add up over time. I mean, roughly $1,800 a year is not insignificant, and you could stick that in savings. Do you have any other assets?
2: No, I don't.
1: Okay. Yeah. So you're just thinking about it, and you don't have this policy now, but you really don't have this anything else. You know, I think if the goal is really just the funeral and burial costs, I think the other consideration is to look at whether you actually need $25,000. I mean, a $10,000 to $15,000 final expense policy It really could be enough. I mean, that's where most, funerals come in at. And you could even do the pre-planning, even if you don't pay for it in advance, you could go ahead and pre-plan it. And, you know, if you could cut that 25 down to 10 or even 15, you know, you could see a lower premium. I would also make sure if you're in good health that you have a fully underwritten final expense policy rather than what's called guaranteed issue. Because if they take the time, and again, assuming you're in good health, to actually do the medical underwriting, it could be significantly less expensive. A guarantee issue means they don't even consider your medical condition, and then, you know, they just come up with the premium. That's always going to be higher than somebody, you know, who's able to be medically underwritten. But that assumes you don't have serious health issues. So I think my counsel to you would be, if there's not other assets and you want to cover this, let's look at dialing it back to maybe 10 to 15,000. Let's do the pre-planning to make sure that's going to be sufficient. And then if you're in good health, make sure you look at some other policies that have full medical underwriting to get it down. Thanks for your call. All right, let's move right along. Let's go to Chicago. Hi, Mike. Go ahead.
3: Hello, how are you? I really enjoy the program. Very helpful.
1: Thank you.
3: Quick question. So on my 401, the traditional 401, I can actually view the amount that it's being recorded as a Roth account. And I do have a certain amount of money there. I wonder if that part of the 401, you know, account, I can get out as soon as I retire, which is going to be in a few months probably, and do I have to pay taxes for that or not, since I think is that's paid already?
1: As long as that's been open at least 5 years and you're over 59 and a half, you can pull out the contributions and the gains without any taxes on a Roth 401k.
3: Oh, that's fantastic.
1: Yeah.
3: Very helpful. Thank you so much.
1: Okay, no problem. We appreciate your call. Anything else I can help you with? That was a quick one.
3: No, that will do. Thank you. I appreciate that very much. Okay, have a nice one. Really enjoy your program. Bye-bye.
1: Absolutely. Thank you very much. I appreciate that. We'll be right back.
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1: 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I'm Rob West. 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Denny, how can I help you?
9: Thanks for taking my call.
1: Yes, sir.
9: I just have a question. My wife and I received a small inheritance. To us, it's huge, but to most people, it's probably small. We are both retired. We don't have a lot of retirement just because of circumstances in our life. We have under 100,000 between the two of us as far as retirement. We are not using it. It's just sitting there growing at the time. My question is, our inheritance is roughly $60,000, which is what we owe on our mortgage. Should we pay off our mortgage?
1: Yeah. So the balance is roughly $60,000, which is equal to the inheritance. What is that interest rate?
9: 4.25%.
1: Okay, 4.25%. And so as you look at this, so you have your just under $200,000, but you said that's not in a retirement plan. That's just like in a savings account or something?
9: Under $100,000, and they are in retirement accounts.
1: Okay. What is that invested in?
9: It was just for both of us, just a plan that was through our jobs.
1: Okay, and is that in stocks and bonds, mutual funds, or is it sitting in money market? How do you have it invested, do you know?
9: Oh, stocks and bonds.
1: Okay, yeah, got it. I think I wouldn't necessarily, listen, let me back up. If you have a conviction to be debt-free, I would pay off the house and not look back. I mean, I think the starting point is for you and your wife to come together and say, based on our values as Christ followers and the convictions we have, and as we prayed about it, if you feel, clear that the Lord is directing you to pay off that house, and, that would give you some more peace of mind to own it free and clear. Obviously, the fact that you can pay it in full is a big deal, because then you could recoup the monthly payment every month. If you, just pay toward the principal, but you don't pay it off, it doesn't affect your monthly expenses. But if you can pay it off, obviously that mortgage goes away, and now you free up that payment to redirect to additional savings or something like that. But if any of those are true, I would say go for it, and I would never say that's a bad decision. But if we just look at this purely from a financial standpoint, and you're able to cover the mortgage with your cash flow, perhaps a bigger concern isn't the mortgage, but the lack of retirement assets. So if you pay off the mortgage with the inheritance, yes, you eliminate that 4.25% debt, but you have very little in the way of liquid assets outside of that retirement account. and you lose flexibility if an unexpected, you know, expense or, let's say, healthcare need arises in retirement. So, you know, perhaps another approach would be to say, okay, we're going to use this to shore up our emergency fund of 6, maybe even up to 12 months worth of expenses as you head into retirement, or if you're already in retirement, and then consider investing some or, you know, all of that inheritance, if you already have the emergency fund, to strengthen your retirement reserves. And, you know, you could do that through an IRA or something else. You know, we could look at what those options are. If either of you have, you know, any work that you're still doing and you have a retirement plan available. And if not, you know, the IRA is really going to be your best option. But, you know, again, the non-financial side says, if really either there's a conviction there to be debt free, or if you have peace of mind by paying it off, you know, you could go that route as well. I think that 4.25% fixed rate mortgage is relatively manageable. And, you know, you could fairly easily with a properly diversified portfolio do better than that, even after you pay some taxes, if you can't get it all into a retirement account, just with a, you know, a really well diversified, high quality portfolio of investments, and you'd keep the money. So it would no longer be illiquid, which is what would happen when you drop it into the house. But let me stop there and get your thoughts on that.
9: Those are all things that I have considered. I even spoke with my wife and said, you know, what if we, tried to pay off, you know, $7,000 a year, for, you know, however long until we pay it off, or maybe $10,000, something like that. And kind of like what you said, having cash on hand in case of an emergency.
1: Yeah.
9: So it all sounds good to me. I'm ignorant when it comes to investing. I'm not good at that.
1: I
9: suppose I need to speak with a financial planner.
1: Yeah. Yeah, I think that would be a great move. Somebody who could help you do some planning just to forecast out, you know, what the future is going to look like. I mean, nobody knows the future except the Lord. But, you know, this idea that you're perhaps your greatest risk in this season of life is what we call longevity risk. You know, as we are living longer on average, you know, the question is, will we run out of money? And, you know, what are you all living on right now? Just Social Security alone?
9: My wife, she works one day a week, and so in addition to her retirement, for her is about $1,000. I'm a private contractor, so okay. I can still do side jobs and, you know, make a certain amount of money.
1: Yeah. And do you have any
9: Social Security?
1: Great. And do you have any what I would call emergency reserves apart from this roughly $60,000 worth of inheritance?
9: No.
1: Okay. Yeah. So I think that's the biggest concern right now, because, you know, if something came out of left field, you know, you could maybe work a few more hours or do something to try to cover it. But the lack of reserves outside of a retirement account is, I think, a bigger deal than you getting rid of this 4.25% mortgage. So I would probably hang on to, you know, this money, get it in, you know, put it into at least a high yield savings. For instance, our friends at, you know, Delphi Christian Banking, the largest Christian banking credit union in the country, is offering 4% right now on their money market. You could go to faithfi.com/banking. I mean, that's an example of something you could do where you're essentially not taking any risk. It's insured. You're getting a nice rate of return, almost equal to what you're paying on the mortgage. But you also have now liquidity. You have access to funds if you need it. And then I think the key would be, going back to your point, you know, could you all take some of your surplus through your work, and maybe even if you have the ability to do a little bit extra, and all that goes to prepaying the mortgage, so that as you guys transition into, you know, full retirement without pay, if that comes down the road by necessity, now the mortgage is gone. We've got a plan to get there. But in the meantime, we're hanging on to the liquidity. We're still funding retirement plans, either at her work or in IRAs. And I think we're positioning you well for the future. So Hope that helps, Denny. We appreciate your call. Much more to come just around the corner. Stick around.

0: The prophet Elijah had a day a person could never forget. Praying fire down from heaven, ending an historic drought, slaying false prophets and running 30 miles or so before a king's chariot in a driving rainstorm. But then, it's as though he turned into another man. Jezebel threatened his life, and it seems he forgot everything God had done. He fled like a coward. Now, Jezebel had demonstrated she was evil enough to carry out her threats. However, God worked incredible miracles, and Elijah ran when a queen got her nose out of joint. That's not faith. So what would you think of a man who, after a mountaintop experience, literally runs like a chicken, evidently forgetting all God had done? He even asked God to end his life. Notice how God reacted when he caught up to the fleeing Elijah. God said, "Go, return on your way to the wilderness of Damascus, and when you arrive, anoint Hazael as king over Syria. Also, you shall anoint Jehu, the son of Nimshi, as king over Israel. And Elisha, the son of Shaphat of Abel-Meholah, you shall anoint as prophet in your place." 1 Kings 19:15-16. When God meets with Elijah, he doesn't castigate, condemn, or criticize him. Instead, God says, "I want you to anoint a king, and then anoint another king, and then anoint someone to take your place." The inference was, Elijah was no longer going to be a prophet, not because God was firing him, but because God was taking him to heaven. His faith crashes spectacularly, and God says, "I'm taking you to heaven." We can be glad God understands our foibles and sees past them. We don't want to plan to fail, but we want to know that should we, God doesn't cast us off. I'm John Bradshaw for It Is Written.
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4: Yes, I have a car loan and a house payment, and I was thinking of getting some kind of loan to consolidate both of those and just have one payment.
3: Yes. Yeah, what type of loans would you be consolidating?
4: Auto loan.
3: Okay.
4: And a mortgage loan.
3: Okay. So let's talk about each of those. So what is that auto loan? How much do you owe, and what is the interest rate?
4: I owe $11,380, and it's okay. At 5.7, I think.
3: Okay. And what is your current mortgage?
4: That one, it's at $13,900, and that's at 4.7.
3: Okay, got it.
4: 4.3, I think it is.
3: 4.3. And what would you be looking at in terms of a new loan that would roll these two together? How much would you be borrowing, and at what interest rate?
4: Well, just to pay those two off, those two amounts off.
3: Yeah, so are you looking at getting a home equity line of credit, or what is it you would get to roll these together?
4: Well, I don't know which is the best loan or which is the best way to do that.
3: Okay. So you're just considering this at this point. You really haven't looked into it.
4: Yes, sir. Yes.
3: Okay. Yeah, I would be very cautious about consolidating for a couple of reasons. Number one,

0: back. A lot of times, you know, folks will go into 10, 15 years or longer with a home equity line of credit. Sometimes they're just paying interest only and don't even pay the principal. The third reason is that I wouldn't encourage you to do this is that that car loan is secured by the car. So if something happened in your financial life unexpectedly, you lost a job or income and you could no longer make the payment, you certainly don't want a repossession, voluntary or otherwise, but at least the collateral damage is limited to the car and any kind of judgment if the car is not worth what you owe on it. But you're not losing your home. And, you know, if you roll this all into a new loan that's secured by the house, now something comes up and you're not able to make the payment and now your home is at risk. So I think for those reasons, I would, you know, avoid this. I'm generally speaking not a fan of consolidation loans just because they tend to take the pressure off. You get less focused on paying them back as quickly. And especially if you're going to actually go up rather than down on the interest, I just don't think this makes sense for you. But any thoughts on that, Ramon, or anything I'm missing here?
1: No, you shed light on that subject. I mean, I just didn't know. But thank you for your advice, sir. I really appreciate that.
0: Absolutely, Ramon. It was a good question, and I understand why you're considering it, but I would pass. I think the key for you, just like all of us, is to really go back to that spending plan, look for opportunities where you can cut back where possible, and just, you know, really focus on, you know, if you pay them the scheduled payment on the mortgage and the car, we got to do that at a minimum. But if you have the ability, assuming of an emergency fund, and you are on track in saving for retirement, any surplus, you know, I would look at prepaying that car to try to get that one paid off as quick as you can because that's the highest interest rate. But I wouldn't touch those loans. Hey, thanks for calling, sir. Lord bless you. Call anytime. Let's go out to Oklahoma. Brian, go ahead.
2: Thanks for taking my call.
0: Absolutely.
2: Just wanted to get some advice. Like I told a young lady when I called in, planning on retiring next year in December, 27th of December. I'll be 62 in October. My wife will be 65 in April of next year. So my wife's never had a, of course, I don't like saying she's never had a job because she's took care of our home and done a tremendous job of doing that. So
0: that's a big job.
2: The 36 years of our marriage, I've always financially took care of the family. She's not had to go outside the home to work. And I've put up, besides my 401k, I've put up money over the years just listening to my dad when I was a young man. So 42 years in the job that I'm in, of course, I've moved up over the years. And anyway, I'm wanting to retire early is because I want to help in the ministry more at our church, with our school that we have there, and all those things. So I've been preparing for the last year and a half for all of this, looking into the Social Security, looking into the medical stuff. My question, most the money that I've got, I put in Edward Jones. And Edward Jones's advice to me was not to draw my Social Security till 67. And I never, I struggle with that because I know why, in a sense, I know why they're telling me that. Well, then I met this guy who I was talking to about, he's a Medicare professional to help me with the Medicare side of things. So they're a financial company too. And we kind of got into the financial side of things. And he was telling me that, you know, the reason they don't want me to do that is because they're going to make more money on my investments if it stays where it's at. I'm not looking to get rich. I'm not looking. I told him, I said, well, listen, my goal is not to have, I just want to be, make sure that me and my wife are secure. She has a lot of medical issues. My wife has a lot of medical problems. I don't. And I want to make sure that if something happens to me that she's took care of. And we've always been big givers to the church. Love missionaries. I love our missionaries. Mm. I have a lot of respect for missionaries and what they do. But we support them big time. And of course, our tithes and everything. God's been so good to us. And I want to be smart in what I do.
0: Yes, sir.
2: For our well-being, to make sure that I don't do something dumb. So my question is, I know Edward Jones has been around a long time. I looked up the history of this company. They're celebrating 100 years.
0: Yeah.
2: But he made it sound like, hey, you can draw your Social Security at 62,

0: I can guarantee you, if you put everything in us, I can give you, you'll have this kind of outcome. And it, you know, both Satan sometimes, and I've been praying, and I reached out to my pastor, got them praying for me, but I just wanted some financial advice. Should I stay where I'm at and leave it alone with Edward Jones, or should I try this deal?
1: Yes. First of all, Brian, thank you for sharing your story, and I appreciate you giving testimony to God's faithfulness and for your heart for missions. That's powerful, and I couldn't agree more. And clearly, that's on the heart of God, and you're doing God's work as you fund the advancement of the gospel through those precious people who are giving their lives to take the gospel to the ends of the earth. Listen, we're all missionaries, but they obviously are in many cases on the front lines, and they need our prayers and they need our financial support. And so that's great. In terms of what you've described here, first of all, let me just say, I would agree with you about Edward Jones, a phenomenal organization. Interestingly, they have more certified kingdom advisors at Edward Jones than any of the major Wall Street firms in the nation. So that just gives you some sense of their support for advisors who are Christ followers. They're also a very reputable organization. In terms of the advice given, I would align more with the counsel, and I know just a little bit about your story that you've shared here today, but just given what you've described, I would align more with the counsel of the Edward Jones advisor than I would the other advisor that you've met, because for a couple of reasons. Number one, if you're in good health and you want to provide for your wife, if you were to pass away, and us guys will, on the average, predecease our wives by 5 to 7 years or more, one of the best things you can do is to ensure that the survivor's benefit that she receives, meaning your Social Security benefit, is as high as it can possibly be. And if you wait and allow that benefit to increase, your wife is going to get more down the road. And by waiting until full retirement age, your benefits grow by about 8% per year guaranteed, which is also the problem that I have with the other gentleman you spoke about, which is he used the word guarantee with regard to his investments. I think you said he told you, if you take it early and give it to me, I can guarantee you'll do better. He can't do that. Nobody, and maybe he didn't use that word, but if he did, I would, I'd be very concerned, because nobody can guarantee anything when it comes to investing. So bottom line, I like the idea, if you're healthy and you're trying to shore up your provision for your wife in the future, especially if you're gone, I like the idea of you waiting until at least full retirement age 67 to get that check up as much as you can, so that that will last for the rest of your life and hers as a survivor's benefit. So I hope that helps you, Brian, and gives you another perspective here. It's at least my perspective on what I've heard today. God bless you, my friend. Hey, stay on the line. I want to send you a copy of my devotional, Our Ultimate Treasure. I think it'll be an encouragement to you. God bless you. Well, we're about out of time today. Before we go, let me remind us why we do what we do here on this program every day. We gather for Faith and Finance Live because we recognize we all have a high calling. We're money managers for the King of Kings, which means we're to be found faithful as we manage God's resources. Faithfulness, obedience over a long period of time, applying the wisdom of God's word to every area of our lives, and that includes our finances. So thanks for being here today. Thanks for calling and for writing and for your emails. We love to do what we do and serving you to be wise stewards of God's money. I want to say thanks to my team today. Clara, Deb, Amy, and Jim, couldn't do it without them. Faith and Finance Live is a partnership between FaithFi and Moody Radio. We'll see you next time. God bless you. Bye-bye.
2: From the Christian News Radio Network, I'm Jim Miller. NTSB will provide an update today on yesterday's deadly plane crash at Miami International. 5 people killed, 5 others hurt, while the Amazon cargo plane went off the runway as it landed yesterday. The FAA says the plane went through a wire fence, hitting cars on a nearby road, then caught fire. 3 of those hurt in critical condition. No word yet on what caused the accident. Democrats hopeful that President Trump's low approval rating will help them in the upcoming midterm election. Here's News Nation's Hannah Brand.
3: Democratic candidates are certainly using that on the campaign trail as they actively tie the president two Republican candidates, especially in more purple districts. Democrats are highlighting cost of living issues, too. They argue those are made worse by the war with Iran and President Trump's tariffs. Plus, Democrats also keeping attention on the president's controversial White House ballroom project and the massive wealth he and his family have accumulated while he's been back in office.
4: Democrats would need to flip four Senate seats and gain four House seats to clinch control of Congress. More news headed your way right now. A word from our sponsor.
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4: Southern California cleaning up from its brush with the remnants of Hurricane Marie today. National Hurricane Center has downgraded Marie to a tropical storm after the system hit the region Sunday, bringing massive waves and coastal flooding. Meanwhile, Hawaii preparing for heavy rain and flooding as a major hurricane moves closer to the islands. Hurricane Lowell packing maximum sustained winds of 115 miles an hour as it churns several hundred miles southwest of Honolulu. American envoys say they've made progress in restarting peace talks between Russia and Ukraine. News Nation's Robert Sherman reports from Qatar.
7: On the one hand, Special Envoy Steve Witkoff, Jared Kushner going to Russia to meet with the Russian leadership. We've seen that happen a few times. But the next day, going to Kyiv, meeting with Ukrainian President Volodymyr Zelensky. We've been hearing from our sources in Kyiv asking the question, why has it taken this long in order for the American negotiating team to go to Kyiv, to go to Ukraine? Well, finally, you had this moment here going directly from Moscow to Kyiv. So this is significant. All sides are optimistic, but as we've seen here, peace has proven to be elusive in this conflict.
4: The Kremlin Monday did not rule out the three-way talks with the U.S. and Ukraine aimed at ending the conflict. From Christian News Radio Network, I'm Jim Miller. To hear this and other reports on demand, visit ChristianNewsRadio.org.
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11: Now a look at your afternoon weather on Columbia Christian Talk Radio. Partly sunny with thunderstorms today with a high near 87 and lows around 66. Intermittent clouds tomorrow with a high of 88 and lows around 68. For your Wednesday, partly sunny with showers with a high near 88 and lows around 71. And for Thursday, partly sunny with a high near 89 and lows around 71. That's your afternoon weather on Columbia Christian Talk Radio.
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15: Welcome, listening friends, to Bible Answers Live. Would you like to hear an amazing fact? Throughout history, Jews from around the world have sought to have their remains laid to rest in Jerusalem. This has created a huge challenge for the city's sprawling cemeteries that are unable to keep up with the demand. Since they can no longer spread out, and they can't go up, the only other option was to go down, in a big way. Since 2014, a team has been tunneling into the stone under Jerusalem's largest cemetery to create a new, vast underground burial site. When completed, it'll contain about 23,000 graves in a series of interconnected hallways that span over half a mile. The massive underground beehive cemetery, with its state-of-the-art lighting, elevators, and ventilation system, will cost about $57 million. Devout Jews believe the scriptures teach that the Messiah will someday come to the Mount of Olives, and so they want a resting place nearby for the resurrection day. Did you know the Bible teaches the Messiah has already made his first trip to the Mount of Olives? Stay with us, friends. We're going to learn more as Amazing Facts brings you this edition of Bible Answers Live.
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15: Bible Answers Live, and we are live. 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Of course, it's a free phone call. And if you call and you don't have someone pick up right away, just hang on there. They'll get you your call. 800-463-7297. Probably some question you've got about the Bible or living the Christian life. Someone else is thinking the same thing. We always have some original questions every night. Here's the number again, 800-463-7297. My name is Doug Batchelor.
17: My name is Jean Ross. Good evening, friends, and Pastor Doug, once again, let's start with a word of prayer. Dear Father in heaven, we thank you that we have this time to open up your word and study together, and we want to ask your blessing upon this program. Be with those listening, Lord, and may we come to a clearer understanding of the Bible. Mm-hmm. For we ask this in Jesus' name, amen.
15: Amen.
17: Well, Pastor Doug, you opened the program by talking about a very popular place to be buried over there in Jerusalem, and a lot of history associated with Jerusalem and, of course, the Jewish people. And it's getting a little crowded there to get your burial plot, so they're coming up with some creative ideas to pack more people into that vicinity surrounding Jerusalem.
15: Yeah, I remember the first time I went to Jerusalem, and I stood on the Mount of Olives, that, it seems like a quarter of it is tombstones.
17: Mm-hmm.
15: And then you get around on the outskirts in the west part of Jerusalem, and it's just a vast cemetery. And there are about 16 million Jews around the world, and all of them believe there's value in being buried in or around Jerusalem. Because of the Jewish faith, Orthodox Jews, they don't cremate. So it takes a little more space, obviously, and they're just plumb, they can't keep up with the demand. And so, actually, a man that had to drive by one of these cemeteries every day, he saw it kept getting bigger and bigger. He said, this isn't good for the landscape, and it takes away from the living. And he was a tunneling engineer. He said, we need to just build something underground. Jerusalem, of course, is famous for being honeycombed in the rocks, the limestone with tombs already. And he said, look, let's dig a great big beehive cemetery underneath the existing cemetery. And you can't see the pictures on the radio, but I'll tell you, you can look online and it is massive. Just think about it. Half a mile long. That's a long way to walk through a cemetery above ground. And so they're taking this very seriously, and they've got holes all up the wall, just like the little cubicles where you see the nursery in a beehive. And they think this will keep them for 25 more years, and then they'll run out of space again. So it is really something. But people have actually misunderstood. Now, the reason that many Jews want to be buried around Jerusalem, especially the Mount of Olives, is based on a prophecy you find in Zechariah 14, verse 4. Speaking of the Messiah and the end of the world, it says, in that day his feet will stand on the Mount of Olives that faces Jerusalem. It's just over the valley from Jerusalem. And from the Mount of Olives, you get the very best view of the Temple Mount. And so they thought, Messiah's coming here. That's where we want to be. But, you know, that prophecy in Zechariah was fulfilled, about 600 years later. Maybe it's about 500 years later. When Jesus came into Jerusalem, and it says, he went down from the Mount of Olives, and the multitude and the disciples began to praise God for his mighty work, saying, blessed is the King who comes in the name of the Lord. They declared him to be the Messiah way back then 2,000 years ago as he came down the Mount of Olives. It's in the Bible referred to as the triumphal entry. And so there are a number of Jews, of course they weren't Christians back then, those were all Jews, who believed he was the Messiah. A few days later he died on a cross and they weren't sure what was happening. But then he rose again. And so, it would be kind of nice to have a front row seat of the resurrection on the Mount of Olives when Jesus comes, but it really doesn't matter where you're buried as long as you're ready for his coming. Now, when Jesus talked about his second coming and signs of his second coming, guess where he did that? On the Mount of Olives. Mm-hmm. And you read that in Matthew 24, as he sat on the Mount of Olives, the disciples came to him privately saying, tell us, when will these things be? What will be the sign of your coming and the end of the world? And so not only did he ride down that mountain where they declared him the king, from that mountain he talked about when he comes the next time and his feet touch the Mount of Olives when the Messiah comes back. So the Jews are right about that. The Messiah's feet will touch the Mount of Olives. It'll be the second coming of the Lord. And he foretold that. Now that, of course, takes place not just when he catches the saints up, but at the end of the 1,000 years. You may want to understand that subject, friends, and we have a free offer that'll tell you more about the Lord's return.
17: We have a book called The Last Night on Earth, and we'll be happy to send this to anybody who calls and asks. 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To receive this book, call our resource phone line. 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And just ask for the book called The Last Night on Earth, and we'll be happy to send it to anybody who calls and asks. And if you have a Bible question, the phone line here to the studio is 800-463-7297. I'm going to repeat that, so grab something to write down the number, 800-463-7297, or 800-GOD-SAYS. Looks like we have phone lines open. This is a good time to pick up your phone and give us a call, and we'll try and get your Bible question on the program tonight. Well, with that, I think we're ready to go to the first caller this evening. We have Daniela listening in California. Daniela, welcome to the program. Hello, Daniela, you're on the air.
18: Hello.
15: Hi, and your question tonight?
18: My question is, how can God be in the past, present, and future, and especially in the past?
15: All right, that's a good question. Now, how old are you, Daniela?
18: 9.
15: I tell you, you're asking a very big question for a 9-year-old. You're asking, how can God exist in all the different times and especially in the past? Well, you know, there's some things about time we don't really understand. God in the Bible has taken prophets forward in time and shown them things that will happen in vision, and they happened exactly like God told them. God takes some prophets back in time. He does this in Revelation chapter 12 with John when he shows them the war that took place in heaven where Satan made war against Jesus. And he shows them things that happened in the past. God, because he's so big, he can actually live in the future. He can see the future. He can see the past. There's nothing that God doesn't know. He knows everything that will happen and everything that has happened, and he can show it to people. So it is a mystery that we can't explain. There was a very famous scientist named Albert Einstein, and he found out that you can actually travel through time a little bit into the future if you could go faster than the speed of light. So we're just beginning to learn a few things about time and how it works. But, 100 years ago, Daniela, people didn't understand how cell phones would work. They didn't know how TVs would work. How in the world could pictures go through the air and end up in someone else's box? Now we understand it. We don't understand now how God can control time, but someday we will. But that's a good question. Thank you.
17: Thank you for calling, Daniela. And our next caller is Sherry, listening in Michigan. Sherry, welcome to the program.
19: Hi.
15: Hi.
19: Oh, okay. What I want to know is, I want to know where Cain and
17: Abel. Oops, I think we lost Sherry there, and it looks like we've having some technical difficulties here with our phone lines. Friends, if you have a Bible question, give us a call, especially those of you who are on hold. Looks like we might have dropped the call, so give us a call back, and we'll try and get your Bible question on the program tonight. The number here to the studio is 800-463-7297. Again, that's 800-463-7297. Again, if you're we're on hold, and you had called in with your Bible question, and suddenly the phone was disconnected. Looks like we might be having some technical challenges. Give us a call again, and we'll try and get your Bible question on the program today. So let's see if we can get a few of those callers back that were on hold. We're going to maybe give them just one
15: more moment.
17: Let's
15: take one live here.
17: You know, I don't know if I can take it just yet, Pastor Doug. We've got to give them just a few more.
15: Usually
17: moments
15: our calls
17: here
15: go through an operator here in the studio that just gets the basic information. And our callers are generally pretty nice. I thought, well, we'll just take one hot off the air. There we got a caller.
17: All right, here we're ready to go. I think we have Melton listening. Melton or Sherry, welcome to the program.
20: Hi, how are you?
17: Hi, Sherry.
20: All right. Okay, my question was, we just got cut off just a minute ago, but my question is, when Cain went out of the field after he killed Abel, who were these people? Were there any other people on the earth besides Cain and Abel?
15: Well, Adam and Eve, of course, had other children. If you read in Genesis 5, it tells us that Adam and Eve had sons, plural, and daughters. And, of course, God told Adam and Eve, be fruitful and multiply. And their health mm-hmm. and all the reproductive hardware was working perfectly. And so Adam and Eve, living over 900 years, probably had mm-hmm. many, many children. It only talks about okay. the firstborn to begin with, which was Cain, Abel, and then after Abel was killed, it talks about Seth. So Cain, knowing that he was going to be infamous among the other people in the world for this murder, he said, "No, men are going to try and kill me." That's why he refers to other people. He's looking down the line. He thinks over time, the people that multiply, they're going to look upon me as the great offender. Mm. See what I'm saying? And then he ultimately, Cain, it says he took his wife, and he went east okay. to the land of Nod, and his wife was probably one of his sisters. It had to be. Which I know sounds strange, but Adam technically married his sister when you think about it. I mean, Adam and Eve had the same creator.
20: Right, absolutely.
17: And we do have a verse in Genesis okay. chapter 5, verse 4, that says, speaking of Adam and Eve, and he begat Seth, this is after Abel was killed. It says the days of Adam were 800 years. Then it says he had sons and daughters. So it's pretty clear there that there were more than just the three sons that Adam and Eve had.
15: So thank you, Sherry. Hope that helps a little bit. And that tells you a little bit about who some of the people were in the world back then. And all right, appreciate your call.
17: Next caller is Sierra. Sierra, welcome to the program. Let's see if we can get Sierra. Oops, looks like we lost that call. We're having some, again, calls just dropping off here. I'm not quite sure why that is, Pastor Doug. Let's see if we can try a different caller here.
15: If you got cut off tonight, we apologize. I don't know what happened, but call us back. We are getting a couple calls through, so something's working.
17: Right. Well, let's try one more caller, and I'm not quite sure who this caller is yet. So, Pastor Doug, you're going to have to talk on here until we can get the name up on the screen. For those of you who are listening, we're live, and sometimes we do have some challenges with our calls that come in or don't come in. So we got to wait until they can process it and get it up on the screen here so we can see who's calling.
15: Yeah, by the way, you know, we ought to be telling people while we're waiting about they can listen to Bible Answer Live archives at the website. And we have, not only do we have the Bible Answer Live program, Amazing Facts has scores. I bet you we have over 100 YouTubes mm-hmm. that people can watch, or sermons. We just created a new one last night. Had a wonderful Christmas program there at the church. And I think that's been posted up on Facebook.
17: And again, we like to remind people of taking a look or go over to the Amazing Facts website, just amazingfacts.org. There is just a host of material. There are Bible Answer Live programs that you can listen to. Also a lot of videos, a lot of written material. If you have questions on different Bible doctrines, you can actually search through all of that, and it's just a great study resource. In addition to that, we do have a free Bible school, and if you're interested in studying further, just take a look at the Amazing Facts website, and you can click on the link that says the Bible School. We've got a brand new set of lessons that folks can go through and study. It just gives you a wealth of Bible information and truth. Well, we're still working on the phone lines here, Pastor Doug.
15: We don't have this problem very often where we're speechless because we're here to answer questions. And we've had something happen where there's a gremlin. The calls come through, we see them pop up, and then when we go to take them, they evaporate. So if you have a Bible question, friends, don't give up on us. Give us another call, and we'll take your Bible question. You know, Pastor Ross and I just finished doing a series in Washington, D.C., or the Washington, D.C. area, I should say, and called Foundations of Faith. And if you just type in foundationsoffaith.info, you'll see that we did 9 presentations that talk about the Reformation and some of the areas where the Reformation needs to continue. And so you may want to just take a look at Foundations of Faith, and we got a lot of great information there. I think we got a call ready here.
17: All right, let's go to our next caller, and we'll see. Is somebody by the name of E.R. perhaps available? Hello, are you on the air?
15: Caller on the air. Hello?
19: Hello?
15: Yeah.
17: Yes,
15: you're on.
17: We got you. Sorry, we don't have your name up on the screen, so I'm glad you responded. We can hear you.
19: My name's Chuck.
17: Hi, Chuck. And your question this evening. Thank you for holding on.
19: Yeah. Hey, my question is, why wasn't the rapture ever mentioned in the by any theologians before the 20th century? I mean, you don't hear anything about it from at all until like the burial, the last part of the 19th century and the 20th century. Otherwise, it's never ever was mentioned.
15: Well, you know, you've got a good point, because now the idea of the rapture is that we're going to be caught up to meet the Lord in the air. That's in the Bible in 1 Thessalonians, where it says, you know, the dead in Christ will rise, the Lord will descend from heaven with a shout, the voice of the archangel, the trumpet of God, the dead in Christ will be caught up. That's what they think of when they think of the rapture, when we're caught up to meet the Lord. But you're right, the idea of a secret rapture and people being left behind for 7 years of tribulation, Christians historically always believed the tribulation was before the second coming. The idea that the second coming happens before the tribulation is a comparatively new teaching. And so you're right on there, Chuck.
19: Can I say one more thing real quick?
15: Sure. Yeah, if you have another question.
19: Well, it's a statement. It's you know, the dead in Christ already was risen when he rose. The dead in Christ rose right then. You know, they walked around, walked around people. You said the people walked around at that time. Couldn't that possibly be the what they're talking about? I mean, it already happened?
15: Yeah, well, when Jesus rose, there was a group. It doesn't say that all the saints that slept. There were some that were raised. Because even after...
19: Right.
15: Yeah, there was a small group that Christ took to heaven. Because after Jesus went to heaven, after his resurrection, Paul still said the resurrection was future.
19: I agree with that.
15: And if you look in John chapter 11, when Martha said, Lord, if you'd been here, my brother wouldn't have died. But even now I know whatever you ask, God will give you. And Jesus said, your brother will rise. And she said, well, I know he'll rise again the last day. They always believe the resurrection was at the end of the world, which is correct. And it says it's with the second coming of the Lord. Paul said that in 1 Corinthians 15, that the dead in Christ rise at his coming. And so, a lot of people believe that, the resurrection happens as soon as you die. But the general resurrection is at the second coming of the Lord.
17: You know, we do have a book.
19: Our new body and everything. That's when we get our new body. It won't never sin no more.
15: Yeah, we get our new bodies.
19: Right?
15: It says in 1 Corinthians 15, in the moment, in the twinkling of an eye, at the last trump, that's when we're going to be raised again. And, hey, we appreciate your call. You know, we do have a book. Yes.
17: Yeah, I was going to mention, ideal for the subject, called Anything But Secret. And we'll be happy to send this book to anybody who calls and asks. Chuck, this might be a great resource that you'd like to look at. It's free. All you'll have to do is just call and ask for it. The number to call is 800-835-6747. And ask for the book called Anything But Secret, all about the second coming of Christ and also talking about the resurrection. We'll be happy again to send this to anybody who calls and asks. Friends, it looks like we've fixed up, at least for the time being, our phone system that gave us a hard time just a few moments ago. So, if you have a Bible question, this is a good time to give us a call. The number is 800-463-7297. 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If you don't get through right away, just stay on the phone and we will try to get to your question. All right, one more time. Here it is, 800-463-7297. Great time to give us a call with your Bible question. Our next call is John. John, welcome to the program.
0: Thank you. I'm proud to be on.
15: I appreciate it. And your question tonight?
0: Yes, and I'm traveling, so I'm doing it from memory, so I'm not going to do it justice. But there's a verse that says, even the crumbs from the master's table, the dogs eat, or don't feed your pearls to swine. I don't understand what that means. Could you help me, please?
15: Yeah, but I will, but I think you're probably mixing two different parables.
0: Okay.
15: There's a parable where a woman, well, it's not a parable, it's a true story, where a woman comes to Jesus and said, you know, can you heal my daughter? She was a Syrophoenician woman. That means she was from the northern region up around Tyre and Zidon. And Jesus, she's a Gentile. She's not a Jew. And Jesus said something that's really troubled a lot of people. He said it's not appropriate to take the children's food and give it to the dogs.
17: That's Matthew chapter 15, verse 26 is the reference there.
15: Right. And she responded, but yeah, even the dogs get the crumbs that fall from the children's table.
0: Yeah,
15: and Jesus said, great is your faith. Your daughter is healed. He was testing her faith. And then there's the other verse where you said that it says that in, I believe it's in 1 Peter, where it talks about the pig that was washed has returned to wallowing in the mire. The dog returns to its vomit. And that's really, you know, talking about a dog again, but it's a different parable. Peter's quoting a parable of Solomon where he talks about somebody that, you know, they're not converted in their heart, and they may outwardly do the right thing for a while, but they just run back to the pig pen.
17: And then also you have the reference there in Matthew chapter 7, verse 6, where it says, do not give that which is holy to the dogs, or cast your pearls before swine.
15: Right. That might be the one you're
17: thinking
15: of.
17: That's the one, yes.
0: Yes, that's it. Thank you so much.
15: Absolutely. And, yeah, we appreciate your question tonight. And if you're interested, we'd be happy to send you our free resource tonight called Last Night on Earth. Just call and we'll be send that to you.
17: The number to call to get that free resource is 800-835-6747. And the phone line here to the studio is 800-463-7297. And we have David who is listening. David, welcome to the program. David, you're on the air.
15: Hey, David, I think you got your radio on in the background. There's a time delay. You're on the air.
17: You know what? I think we just lost David. Hopefully our phone line system will start working correctly here in just a minute. Let's try Harry. Harry, welcome to Bible Answers Live. You're on the air.
21: Oh, good evening from Arkansas. You boys doing all right tonight?
15: We are. Thanks for calling in.
21: Well, my question was on tithing and the fact that I cannot find any reference to tithing in the Bible except for in Hebrews 7. I believe it's verse 7 and 8, or maybe 8 and 9. And I know it just seems like every one of the mega churches today, and a lot of even my own church, they really emphasize tithing, and I've always had a problem with that because it's not actually mentioned in the Bible except in Hebrews. And I know, I'm just wondering what your take on that is.
15: Well,
21: I know that's a loaded question to ask a pastor, but I apologize for that.
15: No, we're not at all bothered. I think it's a great question, and we're glad you asked. First of all, tithe is first mentioned. Well, I think it goes back to
17: Genesis 14:20.
15: Yeah, when Abraham gave tithe to Melchizedek, he gave a tenth.
21: No,
15: that's what the word tithe means.
21: That wasn't a tithe. That was spoils of war.
15: You're right. It says, but he gave him a tenth. So, all right, let's move on then. And then Jacob said, Lord, if you bring me safely back to the promised land, because he was going to get a wife in the land of Mesopotamia, said, a tenth of all I get, I'll give to you. There, that's the word tithe, simply means tenth. It's the same word. Then if you go to Malachi chapter 3, God says, you've robbed me. Yet you say, how have we robbed you? And God says, in tithes and offerings. And so he says, bring all the tithes into the storehouse and prove me. and see if I don't open for you the windows of heaven. So the plan God had in the Old Testament for supporting the priesthood is one-tenth of the increase of their fields and their orchards and their vineyards they would bring to the sanctuary, to the storehouses, and it would help feed the Levites that then were ministering to the people throughout the land. Now, the Levites were not only priests, they were also something of they were medical missionaries, they were the judges, they had a number of responsibilities. But if you don't mind holding on for just a moment more, we are going to take a break in just a minute, and we can give you some more verses on tithe. Of course, you've also got that passage where it talks about the tithe is holy unto the Lord, and when it was set aside for the Levites. And there are some New Testament passages, too. So stand by, friends. We're going to come back and continue this question. We do have some lines open. If you have a Bible question, here it is, free phone call, 800-463-7297. Please don't go away. We're coming back.
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23: The Amazing Facts Chinese language website is now one of our most visited websites. 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
15: We're back listening, friends. If you tuned in along the way, this is Bible Answers Live. And if you have a Bible question, you heard the number. Here it is again, 800-463-7297, a free phone call. You get a free chance. Ask any Bible question or a question about living the Christian life, and we'll do our best to give you a Bible answer. My name is Doug Batchelor.
17: My name is John Ross. Pastor Doug, just before the break, we were talking to Chuck about the question on tithing. Where is that mentioned in the Bible, and what are the principles connected with that? Before we move on to the next call, we didn't have a chance to actually mention a resource that we have at Amazing Facts that talks about finance and the Christian. It's called In God We Trust, and we'll be happy to send that out to anybody wanting to learn more about our responsibility as Christians with reference to finance. Again, the number to call if you would like to receive this free offer is 800-835-6747, and you can ask for the study guide called In God We Trust, and we'll be happy to send that out to anybody who calls and asks.
15: Yeah, and we told Chuck that there is, of course, a verse, there's several verses in the New Testament, but one is where Jesus says in Matthew 23:23. He said, you pay tithe of mint and anise and cumin, but you omit the weightier matters of the law, justice, mercy, and faith. These you ought to have done, and not leave the other undone. He says, do not leave the tithe paying undone, but make sure you don't forget the priority of justice, mercy, and faith. And then I think he also mentioned Hebrews, and that's true. Tithe is mentioned there as well. But in the New Testament, they did a lot more than just give tithe. They would sometimes sell houses and lands and invest them in spreading the gospel. So there's just a few verses for you, and best thing to do would be send for the study guide. It is filled with references. Thank you for your question.
17: Okay, next caller that we have is Charles, and listening in Alabama. Charles, welcome to the program. Let's see if we can get it again. Charles in Alabama, are you there?
3: Yes, are you?
17: Yes, we can hear you.
3: Okay, I'm going to ask a rather unusual question, and excuse me. I was introduced to a book, and I have no idea what to make of it. And I want to know, have you ever heard of it? And if so, what's your opinion? It's called the Urantia Book, and that's spelled U-R-A-N-T-I-A, if you're curious.
15: Urantia, is it connected with the Bible or Christianity?
3: Well, that's sort of questionable. It claims to be Christian-based. They have their own version of Adam and Eve, their own version of Jesus. I mean, but it takes the Bible and basically deliberately misinterprets it from what little bit I've read about it.
15: So who wrote it?
3: Well, that's the unusual thing. There's supposedly no human author. It was, they don't like to say it, but it was what we would call channeled. They don't say that. They say it was a miraculous book, the believers in it. But I was just curious if you would have heard of it.
17: You know, while you were talking, I was just looking it up a little bit online to see if there's more information about it. And it is defined as some kind of a spiritual or philosophical type book, believed to originate in the Chicago area somewhere between 1924 and 1955. So that's not very long ago. But, of course, there's no reference in Scripture. It's kind of got some, just looking at it here, it's got some questionable teachings and doctrine that really contradict what the Bible says.
15: Yeah, we on the program here, we take the position that the Bible is the Word of God, that we use it as the foundation. Jesus said the wise man builds on the rock of his Word. It's not what other people write, and the writings of men come and go, and they're kind of like the sands of time. So the Word of God is the rock that has endured the test. So do you have a question about the Bible or the Christian life?
3: Well, since the statistic I read, 98% of the quotes in the book come from the Bible. So that's why I was curious what your take on it was. But I appreciate the answer.
15: Yeah, never read the book before, so I probably can't be a very fair judge of how to relate it. But sounds dubious just from the information you can find online.
17: You know, we do have a book about the Bible, kind of talking about the authorship of the Bible, how that the prophets spoke of old, being moved by the Holy Spirit, and how the Bible is being preserved. It's called The Ultimate Resource, and we'll be happy to send this to anybody. This will build your faith in the Word of God, that you can trust the Bible. The number to call for that is 800-835-6747. You can ask for the book called The Ultimate Resource. It's all about the Bible. I think you'll find it very encouraging. Our next caller is Susan, and Susan, welcome to the program. You're on the air.
4: Yes, hello. My question is about myself. I had terminated a pregnancy about 35 years ago, and since then I've been born again. I've asked for forgiveness. And in my heart, I just don't feel forgiven. I don't know if that's my own lack of being able to forgive myself. And I'm sure there are a lot of women out there that struggle with this. And I'm just wondering if there are possibly any answers for me to help know that God has forgiven me.
15: Well, first of all, the only sin that is not forgivable is the unpardonable sin. And what you're describing is not classified as the unpardonable sin. That means it is forgivable. Now, when Jesus forgives your sin, he doesn't say, I'm going to give you 90% forgiveness or 75% forgiveness. Mm-hmm. It's 100%. You read, if we confess our sins, and this is 1 John chapter 1, he is faithful and just to forgive us our sins and to cleanse us from all unrighteousness. And so he completely forgives us. Isaiah says, You know, though your sins be like scarlet, they'll be white as snow. Though they're red like crimson, they will be as wool. And he tries to use words to describe complete purity. And so, you know, and this is what David prayed about when he confessed his sin. Is that God, wash me with hyssop and I will be clean. I'll be whiter than snow.
17: You know, it's always encouraging when you read, for example, in Hebrews chapter 11, the great chapter, we call it the heroes of faith. And you read about the different characters that's listed there, Bible characters. And then you read their story in the Old Testament, and you can see the experiences they went through and some of the sins that they're guilty of, and yet they confess their sins, and they are forgiven, and now God views them as heroes of faith because they were faithful to Him. You got examples of Samson, who's one of the heroes of faith, David, of course, and you know, you've got Rahab, the harlot, and it just lists all of these different
15: Moses
17: Bible
15: was guilty
17: characters.
15: Of murder.
17: He killed someone.
15: And David was.
17: Yeah.
15: You might, not only was David guilty of the death of Uriah, he was guilty of the death of the soldiers that were with Uriah that died in that conflict. And David was guilty for the death of the child. And so God forgave David.
17: Right.
15: And this is, you know, the same kind of principle I think you're asking about.
20: Yes, yes it is, yes.
15: So, you know, you've repented. The Bible promises if we confess our sins, if we repent, we tell God we're sorry, that He will forgive us. And He looks upon you as though you've never sinned. Now, if the devil keeps waving your sin in your face, you just say, look, Jesus has forgiven me, and I embrace that. And don't let him keep... God forgives your sins. It says He casts your sins into the depths of the sea. And, you know, don't forget, the Lord said, if you have faith, you can say to the mountain, be plucked up, and it'll be cast into the sea. And then He says your sins are cast into the sea. It's really a mountain of sin that's cast into the sea by faith in Christ. And He puts up a no fishing sign. God's not going to, doesn't want you fishing up your sins. He's forgiven.
20: Okay. Thank you very much.
15: You're welcome, Sarah. God bless.
17: Next call is Bill listening in Washington. Bill, welcome to the program.
5: Oh, thank you. Hi, Doug, and hi, Ross. When things get settled down there and the Lord creates a new heaven and a new earth, and my question is, will there be unclean animals in the new heaven and new earth? Because the Lord says the pig is unclean, you know, you're supposed to touch it. The lobsters and all those bottom fish and everything. There'll be no more sea, so I wouldn't need those. And what about the vultures? They wouldn't need those birds of prey anymore. Or will they be unclean animals in the new earth?
15: Well, will there be thorns in the new earth? Thorns and thistle came out as a result of sin. There will be flowers, there'll probably be roses, but there won't be thorns on the roses. There probably will be animals that, like, you know, some of the scavengers, but they're not going to be scavengers, because the Bible says the lion is going to eat grass. The lion's still there, but he's changed. So the pigs will not be unclean, because their diet's different. The vultures will not be unclean, their diet's different. And so, I don't know, Pastor Ross, what you think, but I think God's going to have all kinds of interesting animals. They're just not eating each other.
17: Right. Well, you know, also, you're talking about the earth created in the beginning. It talks about all of these different kind of animals. I think the reason between clean and unclean is there needs to be a clear distinction between which of the animals could be used for sacrifices. You could never sacrifice an unclean animal. So a distinction was made. And then, after the flood, God permitted the clean animals to be eaten, because there was a shortage of, you know, vegetables on the earth or grains or whatever it might be. But the animal in and of itself, you know, all of us have, or many of us have pet dogs. A dog would technically be unclean. But some of them just have some wonderful character traits that we appreciate. So I don't think there's not going to be any of those kind of animals in heaven.
15: Sure. Yeah, it says they're going to be wolf. That's in the dog family.
17: There you go.
15: So the wolf will lie down. It even says a snake will be there. It says
17: a child
15: will play on the hole of the venomous snake. So I think the answer is yes, there will be animals that we call unclean now. They're, of course, unclean for food or for sacrifice. All the animals that were either carnivorous or scavengers were unclean. And but I'm sure there'll be all kinds of animals. They just will not hurt or destroy. They won't eat each other in the new earth. Good question. I appreciate that. Did that answer your question?
5: Oh, well, yes. No, that does fine. I am hoping the snakes will not fly, but I don't know.
15: Well, if they do, you won't have to worry about it, because they'll be harmless in heaven. They're not going to, nothing is going to hurt. And they had serpents in the Garden of Eden, and until the devil possessed the serpent, you know, serpents were just another creature God made. And, the devil can possess an animal. The devil possessed pigs in the New Testament, and God possessed a donkey in the Old Testament. So there's nothing wrong with the pigs or the donkey or the serpent. It's just that it's the spirits that possess them. Hey, thank you very much. Good question.
17: Next call is Donna. Donna listening from Maryland. Donna, you on the air.
6: Okay. Good evening, Pastor Doug and Pastor John.
17: Hello.
15: Hi.
6: My question is, can you tell me who the 24 elders are that are around the throne of God in heaven?
15: Yeah.
17: Yeah. You know, you took referencing Revelation chapter 4, where we have a description of the heavenly throne room, and it talks about God the Father seated upon the throne, and talks about the four living creatures that make up the throne, and then it says these 24 elders that were surrounding the throne. There's been two suggestions as to the identity of the 24 elders. The one I think has more scriptural support, the idea being that those who were resurrected at the time of Christ's resurrection, that they ascended up with Jesus to heaven, which the Bible does indicate occurred. Some say, well, maybe they the 24 elders. But there's another line of thought that I think is more biblical, and that is that the 24 elders would be the representatives of the other unfallen worlds. Now, you remember in the story of Job, says that the sons of God presented themselves before God and Satan came. And God said, Satan, where did you come from? Oh, from walking up and down on the earth. So Psalms talks about the Lord reigning before his elders gloriously. And so there's other biblical references to the idea of the elders represent being the representatives. Probably Adam would have been amongst them had he not fallen and sort of turned over the leadership of the earth, or at least the representation of the earth, to the devil. But Christ has now earned the right, again, to be the representative. He's referred to as the second Adam in the New Testament.
15: Yeah, and if you look in the Old Testament, David, when he set up his kingdom, and even during the time of Solomon, they had 24,000 people that were set aside to work in service in a rotation in the temple, and there were leaders of that 24,000. So there were like 24 elders that he had that to help with the ministry of the sanctuary. So it's even reminding us that in God's heavenly temple, there's these leaders that represent other worlds, just like David had and Solomon in their earthly temple.
6: Okay, if Jesus is in heaven and he represents the earth now, would he also be Jesus, our Savior, and one of the elders?
15: Now, all the other elders in Revelation surrounded Christ, so that would be 25, including Jesus. So Jesus is he's God the Son. He is not only the leader and representative of this world, but he...
17: We're the only world where the Creator is our representative, so to speak, because,
15: yeah,
17: of course, Christ created us, he redeemed us, he is worthy of worship. He is
15: the
17: second Adam
15: here
17: in that sense, but
15: yeah,
17: he is also God.
6: Okay, very good. I appreciate your answer.
15: Thanks so
17: much. Next caller is Dean, listening in Michigan. Dean, welcome to the program.
7: Good evening, and God bless you both.
15: Evening, thank you for calling and your question.
7: Okay, this has been on my mind for a long time. In the time that Jesus walked the earth, this is a three-part question. How long was a generation? How many years?
15: Probably 40 years. And do you want me to give you reasons for that from the Bible, or you just want to take my word for it?
7: No, I'll take your word for it.
15: Okay.
7: And today, I believe it's 20 years as a generation.
15: Well, yeah, that has nothing to do with biblical reasons. But, yeah, people say 20 years now because typically a person gets to be between 18 and 25. They get old enough to enter the armed services, to vote, and their driving insurance goes down. At 25, they say your brain is...
7: Okay.
15: So they measure a generation when people start families, typically somewhere between 20 and 25. It used to be people got married, earlier in the century, people got married at 19 and 20. And now the marriage age has been pushed back.
7: Okay. So when Jesus gave his prediction of when his return was, he said, in that generation shall we see the Son of God come back in a cloud. Now, having said that, and I'm just going back to Israel, when Israel was founded in 48, it's been over 40 years. Now, this is where I'm conflicting with you're saying it's 40 years. Well, it's been past 40 years.
15: Well, let's talk about that.
7: Jesus,
15: at the beginning of that prophecy, The disciples ask Jesus, "What do you mean there will not be one stone left upon another in the temple?" See, they were just showing Jesus, why, we've got the greatest national temple of any country, massive stones that were brought by Solomon and King Herod. And Jesus said, "Don't you see these things? There's not going to be left here one stone upon another that will not be thrown down." And, let me finish. Jesus makes that prophecy.
8: Okay, go ahead.
15: He makes that prophecy in 30 A.D. 40 years later, exact Bible generation, in 70 A.D., the Romans destroyed the temple and they did not leave one stone upon another. Exactly what Jesus said. Okay. So that's what he's referring to. He wasn't referring to the reestablishment of Israel.

0: these things be what things? Not one stone left upon another in the temple. So part of Jesus' answer is answering their first question. When will the temple be destroyed? When will Jerusalem be conquered? You remember Jesus going to the cross, he said, "Women of Israel, don't weep for me, weep for yourselves, because the day is coming, well, they'll say, blessed is the womb that did not bear, and your enemies will hedge you in on every side." And that happened when the Romans surrounded Jerusalem a generation later and destroyed the city. So several of Christ's prophecies were warnings to the Jews of his day that before a generation went by, Jerusalem was going to be completely leveled. And it happened.
1: Okay.
0: So the other part of his answer was, what will be signs of your coming, the end of the world? He said, well, there'll be earthquakes, there'll be wars in different places, but the end is not yet. So the generation phrase is, I think, specifically dealing with the destruction of Jerusalem.
1: Okay. All right. That cleared it up. Okay. Thank you very much.
0: All right. Good question. I appreciate it. Thank you very much, Dean.
2: Next call is Raymond, listening in Michigan. Raymond, welcome to the program.
3: Raymond. Hi, pastors. How are you both tonight?
0: Good. Thank you for calling.
3: Yeah. My question is, why does the human race as it is suffer? I know we live in a fallen world, and I know that Jesus Christ suffered on the cross, but would that have pretty much taken us away from it? Suffering, or we just live in a fallen world and we're going to suffer anyways?
0: Well, there are trials. The Bible says, Jesus said, sunshine and rain comes to everybody, the good and the evil. We're in a world where this planet has been kidnapped by an arch fiend, better known as Satan or the devil. He was once a powerful angel. He rebelled against God. He has claimed the world as his because Adam and Eve listened to the devil instead of God. God said, do not do this, and the devil said, go ahead, and they listened to the devil. And it says in Romans chapter 6, whoever you obey, that's whose servants you are. And so the devil, even Jesus referred to the devil as the prince of this world. And so Satan has brought all kinds of misery and problems in this world. Jesus said the devil is the one who's the author of death. And so Christ came because he wants us to have abundant life. He doesn't want us to live in fear. He doesn't want us to, you know, Jesus always said, do not fear. He said, I'm coming to give you peace. He said, I want my joy to remain in you. So peace and joy and the abundant life begin when we come to Christ. Now, that doesn't mean Christians never suffer, because they do. But it's a whole lot easier when you know it's temporary. And, you know, Peter said that, and Paul said, you know, our suffering is working something in us that kind of purifies. But Christians can look beyond this world. The Bible ends by saying, God's taking away all tears from their eyes, Revelation 21. There'll be no more death or pain. And so, you know, we're looking forward to a world where there is no longer any more death, no more suffering, and all things are made new. But until Christ comes and we get our bodies that don't grow old, we do have to grapple with that. You still there?
3: Yes, sir. I'm still here.
0: Okay. You know, we've got a DVD that you would probably enjoy that explains this. I think you can watch it free online. It's called Cosmic Conflict. Anyone out there, if you want to better understand why is there sin and suffering in the world, just go to YouTube. You can go to the Amazing Facts channel, either one. Type in Cosmic Conflict. Watch that DVD, and I think it's about 45 minutes, but it's very clearly animated, illustrated to help people understand that. And thank you very much for your question.
2: Next caller is Stephen in Kentucky. Hi, Stephen.
4: Hello.
0: Hi. How can we help you?
4: Okay. I have a question in regards to the Seventh-day Adventist and the Christmas celebration. And you have to understand, I'm all over the board on this. And anyway, how does the Seventh-day Adventist justify Christmas, but there's really no emphasis on God's feast days?
0: All right. Well, first of all, the laws about the feast days are very different from the laws about the seventh day Sabbath. And I don't want to answer this from the perspective of one particular denomination.

0: You asked about Christmas to begin with. I think most Christians know at this point that Jesus was very likely not born the 25th of December. It seems from the Bible that he was born sometime in the fall, September or so, maybe August. The reason we know that is we know when Jesus died. He died in the spring. We know he began his ministry at his 30th birthday. That's Luke chapter 3. Jesus ministered 3.5 years till he died during the Passover. So if you want to find out when he was born, you count back 3.5 years from the spring, and you end up in the fall. So Jesus was not born in December. The shepherds were not out in the fields in Jerusalem. But that doesn't mean that as Christians, if people are remembering or reading about or telling the story of Christ's birth, that we can't make the most of that and say, yes, it's a wonderful thing that Jesus came as a baby. The gift of God and the condescension of Christ in coming to our world, that's a wonderful thing. That's something very different from keeping the Jewish feasts. And, you know, if a person wants to keep one of the Jewish feasts, there's no law against that. Paul said, if one man wants to regard the day to the Lord, let him regard it to the Lord. But don't judge your brother who doesn't. And so we believe that in Colossians chapter 2, the annual Sabbaths, like Passover, Feast of Trumpets, and so forth, and those holidays were nailed to the cross. Now, we do have a book we can send you, and it's called Feast Days and Sabbaths. Or we got Baptized Paganism, too, either one. And it'll help answer that question for you and give you just a little more information. That's probably, you know, I'm coming out with a new book right now. It's not printed yet, but it will be before the end of the year on the feast days. Mm-hmm. Should Christians Absolutely. Keep the Jewish feast days? We get that question a lot. And if anyone wants to know more about that, we'll be having that book available soon. Not quite off the press yet. Friends, you can tell we've reached the end of our question time. We still have some exciting announcements coming. But if you didn't get your question on tonight's program, we, God willing, are live again next week. And we look forward to visiting with you. This time of year, people are thinking about supporting different Christian ministries. As you consider that, if you've been blessed by Bible Answers Live, go to the website, let us know, and you can click the donate button. Keep us on the air. God bless until we study next week.
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5: And he spake a parable unto them to this end, that

0: Men ought always to pray and not to faint, saying,
1: There was in a city a judge which feared not God, neither regarded man. And there was a widow in that city, and she came unto him, saying, Avenge me of mine adversary. And he would not for a while, but afterward he said within himself, Though I fear not God, nor regard man, yet because this widow troubleth me, I will avenge her, lest by her continual coming she weary me.
0: And the Lord said,
1: Hear what the unjust judge saith. And shall not God avenge his own elect, which cry day and night unto him, though he bear long with them? I tell you that he will avenge them speedily. Nevertheless, when the Son of Man cometh, shall he find faith on the earth?
2: And behold, they brought to him a man sick of the palsy, lying on a bed. And Jesus, seeing their faith, said unto the sick of the palsy, Son, be of good cheer. Thy sins be forgiven thee. And behold, certain of the scribes said within themselves, This man blasphemeth. And Jesus, knowing their thoughts, said, Wherefore think ye evil in your hearts? For whither is easier to say, Thy sins be forgiven thee? Or to say, Arise and walk? But that ye may know that the Son of Man hath power on earth to forgive sins, then saith he to the sick of the palsy, Arise, take up thy bed, and go into thine house.
3: Jesus answered and said unto him, Verily, verily, I say unto thee, except a man be born again, he cannot see the kingdom of God.
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5: Now a look at your evening weather on Columbia Christian Talk Radio. Partly sunny with thunderstorms today with a high near 88 and lows around 67. Intermittent clouds tomorrow with a high of 88 and lows around 68. For your Wednesday, partly sunny with showers with a high near 88 and lows around 71. And for Thursday, partly sunny with a high near 89 and lows around 71. That's your evening weather on Columbia Christian Talk Radio.
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7: Hello, I'm Mary Lohman of the Christian Working Woman, and this week I want to talk about a topic that all of us, both men and women, are very familiar with, and that is busyness. We are all busy, aren't we? When was the last time someone told you they didn't have enough to do? No, we connect significance with busyness, and most of us either boast or complain about how busy we are. But what does God say about our busyness? I want to address five questions about our busy schedules this week to help us determine how God thinks about our busyness. And today our question is, am I busy for the right reasons? We have to look at what we're doing and make sure we're doing what God wants us to do. For sure, doing what God has put us here to do will keep us busy. Ephesians 2:10 says, We are God's workmanship, created in Christ Jesus to do good works, which God prepared in advance for us to do. So we are here as God's people to do the good works He planned for us to do, and we are to be busy doing those good works. God doesn't honor laziness or wasting time, but one of the traps we can easily fall into is staying very busy for the wrong reasons. When I was a staff member in my church, getting volunteers to fill all the needs of a local church was a constant challenge. So often when we ask someone to take on a job at church, we hear the list of excuses why they cannot do it. Now, admittedly, some are legitimate. I don't believe we have to say yes to every request that comes our way. But far too often, the reason people are not available to do some ministry is because their lives are filled up with things that have no eternal value. For myself, I love being busy. I get bored easily if my plate is not full, but I also know that I can easily fall into the trap of trying to do too much and not being busy for the right reasons. Are you willing to honestly ask yourself this question, am I busy for the right reasons? Make it a matter of prayer. Write all your commitments and responsibilities on paper, and then one by one ask God, is this one of the good works you put me here to do? That's how we get serious about doing God's will and ridding our schedules of the things that God never intended to be there anyway. Tomorrow kicks off our fall Zoom Bible study. I'm so excited. We'd love to have you join us each Tuesday at 7 p.m. Central Time. We'll dive deep into God's Word and spend time in prayer and fellowship with one another. Register for free at ChristianWorkingWoman.org. I hope to see you there. I think you will be blessed. Thank you for joining me today.
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9: It has stood the test of time. God's book, the Bible. Still relevant in today's complex world. It is written. Sharing hope around the globe.
10: I'm John Bradshaw, and this is It Is Written. Thanks for joining me. The Bible speaks a lot about the heart. Now, really, it uses the heart to represent the mind. The Bible often says things like, you shall love the Lord your God with all your heart. That's Matthew 22:37. Create in me a clean heart, O God. Psalm 51:10. And in Jeremiah 29:13, and you will seek me and find me when you search for me with all your heart. But at the same time, your actual physical heart is important to God as well. The Bible says your body is the temple of the Holy Spirit. You were created to be God's dwelling place. The Bible says in 1 Corinthians 6:20, for you were bought at a price. Therefore, glorify God in your body and in your spirit, which are God's. Glorify God in your body. So let's talk about a massive physical challenge people are having today. Heart disease is the leading killer in the United States and many other Western countries, and has been for over 100 years. Yet it doesn't need to be. I went to Kettering, Ohio to speak with cardiologist Dr. Brian Schwartz. Every day, Dr. Schwartz works with patients who have heart trouble. As a Christian physician, he understands that God made people, as David said in the Psalms, fearfully and wonderfully. Together, Dr. Schwartz and I discussed heart disease, what it is, and what a person can do to not only avoid it, but also to reverse it. And we discussed the risk factors that lead to major trouble in the temple. Dr. Schwartz, let's start at the beginning. Heart disease, that's a big term, kind of almost a catch-all phrase. Mm-hmm. What's heart disease?
11: Well, first of all, the heart is the organ right in the middle of our chest that pumps all the blood to the rest of the body. So disease of the heart is a broad category that you could lump anything that affects the heart under.
10: Such as?
11: But most commonly, it's coronary artery disease, which is plaque buildup of the arteries that supply the heart itself. So not only does the heart supply blood to all the rest of the organs, but it actually has to pump blood through the arteries to the heart muscle itself to keep it going.
10: And part of the problem is you have these, let's say an artery is round like that, plaque buildup ends up making the arteries
11: smaller. Exactly. So plaque is made up of inflammation. So there'll be inflammatory blood cells like white blood cells and cholesterol deposits, little fatty deposits that occur in the artery. And it'll take the artery and just gradually it'll narrow.
10: And once it narrows, blood's not getting through, what happens?
11: You will start having symptoms that tell us that you're heart's not getting enough blood. The most classic symptom is to start getting a pressure-like pain in your chest, almost like a squeezing sensation. Some people describe it as like an elephant sitting on their chest.
10: Is that angina?
11: That's what's called angina.
10: It's very common.
11: One out of every two Americans over the age of 45 has some plaque buildup in their arteries.
10: How many people are going to end up with a heart disease issue? They're going to go and see the doctor because of heart disease.
11: Over 80 million Americans will have some form of heart disease. That can include blockages of the heart arteries. It can include a weak heart that doesn't pump very well, called congestive heart failure, and also hypertension and stroke that also is related to the same process.
10: Which makes heart disease this country's number one killer, am I right?
11: Heart disease has been the number one killer since 1900, and it hasn't changed.
10: How do you know you might have heart disease? There are risk factors. I've heard this phrase, risk factors.
11: Number one, that's not one of the standard risk factors, is living in America. There are areas in the whole world, like rural China and New Guinea and Africa, where populations that hardly eat any meat have zero incidence of heart disease.
10: That's interesting.
11: In fact, I'll tell you an interesting story. I was on a mission trip about 8 years ago now to the country of Zambia. And they have one big university hospital in Zambia, and there's one cardiologist, one heart doctor for the whole country. And so I was there giving some lectures at the medical school, and I stopped in and talked to the heart doctor, and I said, "So by the way, when is the last time that you've had a person come into this hospital with a heart attack?" She had to stop and think a little bit, and she says, "I think that was about 2 years ago." Turns out it was an overweight American aid worker. They just don't see heart disease in countries that do not have our rich American diet.
10: Which is really interesting. That means then, as we're watching this program, listening to what you're saying, if I have heart issues, there's a very good chance, I'm not going to say this is true for everybody, but there's a very good chance that I don't have to be suffering with the heart issues that I might be suffering with.
11: Absolutely. So there are some genetic diseases and some bad things that can happen. You can get a virus that affects the heart or things that you had no control over.
10: Right.
11: But for 90% of the diseases that I treat every single day, we bring them on ourselves by the way we live.
10: Okay, what are the risk factors? You mentioned one, living in America. What are the others?
11: Yes, but classically there are six risk factors. Five of them you can do something about.
10: Which one can you not do anything about? Is that genetics?
11: So number one is genetics.
10: Okay.
11: So your family history, you were born with the genes that you share with your brothers and sisters, and you can't do anything about that. So if you have one or both parents who had a heart attack or died of a heart attack before the age of 55, that makes you at much higher risk.
10: So what should you do about that?
11: Make sure you're getting regular screenings and treating those other five risk factors.
10: So just don't ignore it, and take good care of yourself.
11: Exactly. So it's not all genetics. Some of it is just the family traits that you've learned growing up. You saw rich eating of lots of creamy, fatty foods. You saw them smoking. You weren't very active. Those are things we learned growing up. But what obesity does is it also makes you much more likely to have high blood pressure. It's much more likely to have diabetes. You're much more likely to be sedentary and not very active. So obesity seems to be kind of at the root of a lot of these other causes. And by treating the obesity and getting your weight down, you dramatically reduce your risk for a heart attack or for anginal pains in the future.
10: People can lose weight.
11: We can control how much calories we put in through what we eat, but also how many calories we burn by how active we are. And if you're addressing both of those things, cutting out the fatty foods, especially foods like red beets and cheese and ice cream and things that are really rich in calories and increasing activity, oftentimes that will lead to a weight loss right by doing those simple things.
10: Obesity.
11: Yes.
10: What's the next one?
11: Well, hypertension is an elevation of the blood pressure. So the heart is what generates the blood pressure. It's pumping the blood with every single squeeze into those arteries. And those arteries can be constricted because we're tense and we're stressed or because there's plaque buildup. Or they can be relaxed. And as the plaque develops in the heart arteries, but also throughout all the arteries in the body, those tubes, those arteries that carry the blood become very stiff and very rigid, and they can't relax. And then the blood pressure starts going up.
10: What can I do about that if I have high blood pressure?
11: So if you have high blood pressure, again, look at the underlying causes. It may be related to being overweight. Exercise helps lower your blood pressure. Dealing with stress in your life has a big effect. It reduces the amount of adrenaline or the circulating catecholamines that causes those arteries to constrict. So stress can raise it. And exercise actually has a calming effect, so it can help reduce the stress by just doing exercise. Some of the things we eat, if you eat a lot of salt and you're sensitive to salt, that's going to make your blood pressure go up. And there's some genetic predispositions for that as well.
12: Obesity, hypertension, these are risk factors for heart disease.
11: That's right. Hyperlipidemia.
12: Hyperlipidemia, that's high cholesterol.
11: High cholesterol. Believe it or not, even without eating cholesterol, your liver can synthesize cholesterol. And there is a gene that can, or several genes actually, that can synthesize cholesterol and lead to high elevated levels of cholesterol and triglycerides and these different fatty acids that can be deposited in the arteries.
12: So some of this can be genetic.
11: It can still also be genetic.
12: Okay.
11: So there is a role for medications if you have a very bad genetic problem. But most of the cholesterol problems we see in America are related to what we eat. I tell my patients saturated fat pretty much comes from animal products. Meats, cheese, dairy, especially red meats, is laden with saturated fat. Saturated fat gets converted to bad cholesterol, LDL cholesterol, and other small particles. Those then circulate through the bloodstream, and if there's inflammation in the arteries, then those little fatty droplets get deposited underneath the lining of the artery. The artery is made up of three little layers, and underneath the intima, the innermost layer, you get these deposits of fat. And they just start building up gradually as the vessel gets tighter and tighter and tighter. And generally, that's a gradual process. But if you get a big core of that cholesterol deposit, what we call a lipid-rich core, that can just suddenly rupture. And when it ruptures, you get platelets building up, and that can lead to a heart attack. It can just shut down the artery, and boom, it just closes suddenly. You get crushing pain in your chest. And about half the time, the first symptom is just to have sudden cardiac death, or you just collapse on the floor because your heart stops.
12: Yeah.
11: We know that not all fat is bad fat.
12: Right. I hear about this good cholesterol, bad cholesterol, there's good fat, bad fat.
11: Good fat, bad fat. And it's not just the problem with cholesterol that leads to the problem with atherosclerosis or plaque buildup in the arteries. It's also driven by inflammation. So certain viruses, some of the foods we eat, drive the inflammatory process, and that's what leads to these fatty deposits. So the other thing I tell my patients, there's good cholesterol and bad cholesterol. Bad cholesterol is made in the liver. It circulates through the bloodstream, and it gets deposited in the arteries, wherever there's inflammation. Good cholesterol, on the other hand, called HDL, gets made in the liver, but it goes through the arteries, and it actually scavenges the fat back out of them and gets deposited back in the liver where it can be excreted.
12: Hmm.
11: So you want as much good cholesterol as you can get and as little bad cholesterol as you can get.
12: Where do you get good cholesterol?
11: So good cholesterol comes from two things. Your body can make it. Exercise helps stimulate it. But also plant-based fats are high in good cholesterol, as well as some fish supplements.
12: What are plant-based fats such as? I'm thinking of avocado, am I right?
11: Yeah, avocado is higher.
12: Thank God.
11: Almonds. Walnuts are very high sources. Flaxseed is very high. And we call these omega-3 fatty acids. And they actually lead to HLA, which is a type of a fatty acid that's the helpful type of fat.
12: Not only is that good for you, but it draws the bad cholesterol out.
11: Absolutely. It can help reduce and offset the effects of the bad cholesterol.
12: Oh, I like that. My discussion with cardiologist Dr. Brian Schwartz. What can you do to get your heart right and get your heart right? We'll find out more in just a moment.
8: 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Here's a sample.
12: Go into any major bookstore and you'll find plenty of books on the subject of raising children. And some of those books might even contain some useful advice. But probably the best thing you can do for a child is mentioned in 2 Timothy 3 verse 15. Paul says to the young church leader Timothy, "From childhood you have known the Holy Scriptures, which are able to make you wise for salvation through faith which is in Christ Jesus." When a mind is young, you want to put the very best into it. And the best you can put into a mind is God's Word. You can give your kids advice and model the best and most virtuous behavior, but the best thing for a child is to be connected to God and to know the Word of God. If there are children in your life, do the very best for them and encourage them to know God's Word for themselves. I'm John Bradshaw for It Is Written. Let's live today by every word. This is It Is Written. I'm John Bradshaw, and today, my discussion with cardiologist Dr. Brian Schwartz. I went to Kettering, Ohio to find out from Dr. Schwartz what the risk factors are for heart disease. We also talked about the risk factors in terms of our heart, spiritually speaking. How can we be well physically and well spiritually as well? It's important because the Bible says the body is the temple of the Holy Spirit. Here's more of my conversation with Dr. Schwartz. What's the next risk factor for heart disease after hyperlipidemia?
11: I think we talked about obesity, hypertension, hyperlipidemia.
12: Yep.
11: The next one, I think, would be stress.
12: What can we do about stress?
11: Yeah, well, we live in a very high-charged world. There's no way you're going to avoid stress completely. And in fact, it's probably not healthy to have no stress whatsoever in your life. It's how we deal with the stress that's the problem. Sometimes we just hold it inside, and you can just feel like the stress is internalized and you can't get rid of it. That's the kind of stress that leads to the high levels of the adrenaline circulating through your bloodstream. That causes the blood vessels to constrict. It just makes you feel tired and worn out. So one of the best things to do, I tell my patients it would be helpful to be in a support group. Encourage them. That could be at church. It could be at a community activity, around family. Things like that helps relieve stress. Exercise helps relieve stress. It actually helps release all those adrenaline stores so that you get this big surge, but then after you exercise, you get more of a relaxing effect. And so it can be very beneficial to exercise.
12: Scientifically, are we more stressed today as a society than we were 50, 60 years ago?
11: We know that 50 years ago, we didn't have the high divorce rates. We had more likely a family structure. Very likely the father went to work, the mother stayed home with the children. Now both parents are out working, and she's still got to come back and do the same things at home. We just live in a supercharged environment. In order to make those bills, you might have to be holding down 2, 3, 4 jobs instead of one job. Yeah. And there's no security that you're going to keep your job anymore. It could be here today and gone tomorrow. So very stressful.
12: Now, spiritually speaking about stress, God has some treatments for stress, doesn't he? I'm thinking in the Bible, Jesus said, "Come to me, all ye that labor and are heavy laden, I will give you rest."
11: Yes.
12: As a Christian physician, talk a little bit about God's prescription for stress, what God offers us, how faith in God helps.
11: Absolutely. I think it makes a huge difference to have faith in God. And in fact, as a physician, I offer to pray with every one of my patients that comes to my office because I think that's very, very important. And as a result of addressing that spiritual need and praying that God will bless my patients, that He'll be there to help them make change, I've had many patients come into my office and say, "It's because you prayed for me that I was able to give up smoking. It's because you prayed for me that I was able to start exercising, that I was able to cut out most of the meat in my diet." So they've been able to make powerful changes because of the power of prayer. Just being part of a spiritual community helps with stress. And I believe that taking time to rest, the Bible encourages us to take a day off every week to rest. I also tell my patients I won't ask them to do anything I don't do myself. And so I exercise regularly. I ran a marathon 2 years ago, and I still run about 20 miles a week, spread out over 3 or 4 days a week. I'm a vegetarian. I don't eat any meat in my diet. I don't drink. I don't smoke. I try to take time spiritually to re-energize with time with God every day, and I take off 1 day a week to rest.
12: Now, we've still got a couple of risk factors left to go. We've talked four. Must be, I think, 2 more. What are they?
11: So,
12: okay.
11: And sedentary lifestyle.
12: What is it about smoking that's so bad?
11: Increases our cancer risk, but specifically in talking about heart disease, what I deal with every day, it's one of the top leading risk factors. Not only if you have high blood pressure plus you smoke, you don't just double your risk, it has a huge multiplying effect. So it's really toxic to the arteries. So I mentioned that it's not just the cholesterol circulating through our arteries that's a problem. Those arteries have to become inflamed. And nicotine and the hazards that come through cigarette smoke inflames the arteries. Even smoking one cigarette can increase your risk for a heart attack in the following days after doing that. Even being around secondhand smoke increases your risk for a heart attack by nearly 40%. So smoking is a huge risk for developing atherosclerosis or hardening of the arteries. And nicotine in tobacco is very addictive. And some studies have shown that it's actually more addictive than cocaine, so it makes it very difficult once you become addicted to break that habit.
13: What's the best way to break the habit, or the best ways?
11: So unfortunately, if you ask your average doctor, how effective are you at getting your patients to quit smoking, the answer would be not very effective. Historically, the success rates are probably about 30%. Now, I see a lot of patients who have already had a heart attack, and you would think that once they've had a heart attack, that's going to motivate change. And
13: you'd
11: to
13: think.
11: Some degree, that helps. But the honest truth, what we talked about when we talked about the spiritual side, the thing that I've seen make the biggest difference is when I specifically pray for my patient to ask the Lord to give them the desire to take away that urge to smoke and to give them, to help them develop the willpower to be able to overcome that habit. That makes more difference than anything. I've had more patients say to me, it's because you prayed with me that I was able to stop smoking. People who have tried the nicotine gum and have tried the patch and have tried other things to try to quit, see a real strength in the power of prayer.
13: I'm reminded of some Bible verses. With God, all things are possible.
11: That's right.
13: It is God who works in you both to will and to do for His good pleasure.
11: Mm-hmm.
13: So trust in God here must be a great helper.
11: Absolutely.
13: Okay.
11: It helps bring about change. Patients literally sense that it gives them an increased desire, and they find within them the capacity to make the changes that they weren't able to make as a result of prayer.
12: It Is Written is dedicated to sharing the gospel around the world. To discover more about It Is Written, I invite you to visit our website, itiswritten.com, and browse the dozens of pages that describe what we do and how we do it. Let's get to know each other better. Visit our website, itiswritten.com, today.
13: One more risk factor. What is that?
11: Sedentary lifestyle.
13: Oh, okay.
11: In a recent survey, 40% of all Americans admit that they do absolutely zero physical exercise.
13: 40%?
11: If you don't exercise, you're more likely to be obese. If you're obese, you're more likely to have diabetes and hypertension. If you're under stress, you're more likely to smoke. If you're under stress, you're more likely to feed that stress by eating to help you just feel relaxed. And they're all interrelated to lifestyle. In The Lancet, one of the prestigious British medical journals, that they suggested that lack of exercise is one number one leading causes of death worldwide.
13: Let's talk about diabetes as a risk factor for heart disease as well.
11: It used to be a disease of adults. Now it's becoming very commonly diagnosed in children. Diabetes is a problem with our body's ability to handle extra glucose, extra sugar. Typically, we think of it as coming from just eating too much sweets, but it's really a problem with being able to handle too many calories, regardless of the source. As people gain weight, it's a sign that they're eating more calories than they need. The body can't handle that, and so that gets released in the bloodstream as extra levels of glucose, extra sugar circulating through the bloodstream, and then that gets deposited as fat, and it becomes a vicious cycle. Too many calories, convert it to fat, get bigger. The bigger we get, the less the body can handle the glucose, and that leads to diabetes.
13: What do we do about heart disease? We've talked about this as we go along a little bit, but if we were going to start listing some treatments, some self-treatments, what a person can do to avoid it, where would we begin?
11: Probably good to get a checkup with your physician. It's good to know your numbers. You need to know what your blood pressure is. And ideally, the blood pressure should be less than 130 over 80. You need to know what your cholesterol numbers are. You want that total cholesterol to be below, ideally below 200. You want your triglycerides to be as low as possible, but definitely below 150. You want that bad cholesterol, the LDL cholesterol, to be below 100. And you want that good cholesterol to be as high as possible. In a male, at least above 45, and in a female, we'd like to see it up above 60. In fact, if people already have heart disease, if we can treat those risk factors, and we can get that LDL cholesterol all the way down below 70, by diet, exercise, and even medications and get that good cholesterol up above 45, we now have scientific evidence that you can start reversing that plaque. You can actually open up the arteries and your body can actually naturally start sucking the cholesterol deposits, the calcium, and all the things that make up that plaque out of the artery and actually gradually restore that vessel.
13: So in some cases, heart disease can be reversed.
11: Absolutely.
10: And heart disease is about as serious as it gets. But related to this, there's something else. Now let me ask you, how is it with your heart today? If you're having heart challenges physically, you're now better equipped to do something about that. But what if you're having heart challenges spiritually? There are risk factors for your spiritual life too. There's an enemy who wants you to have a spiritual heart attack. But there's a way that you can stay spiritually well. And that's by staying close to God, by staying connected to Him. Proverbs 23 verse 26 says, "My son, give me your heart and let your eyes observe my ways." Have you done that? Given God your heart? I want to encourage you to do that. You know, there are a lot of frustrated people who know that honestly, they've been holding back and they've not been giving all to God. You can't go through life ignoring the risk factors and expecting to get away with it. In the same way, it's vital to follow the pathway to good spiritual health. And that pathway is the pathway of surrender to Jesus. And with that in mind, I'd like to offer you a special book. It's a book I wrote and it's called Confidence in Chaos. 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And remember, It Is Written is a faith ministry made possible by people like you. If you're blessed by this program, I want to ask you to be gracious enough to help us through your financial support. We don't place a lot of emphasis on that at It Is Written, but that's not to suggest it isn't needed or appreciated. Your continued financial support makes it possible for It Is Written to continue sharing the Word of God with the world. Thank you so much for your prayers and your support. And I'd like to pray with you. Let's pray together. Our Father in heaven, I thank you that in a world that is full of risk factors, that there is a way to safety, and that way is Jesus, our Savior and our friend. Now I know that many of us, we're dealing with heart issues, physically, literally. And I pray that you as the great physician would come close. And then all of us, we're dealing with a heart problem because our heart, the Bible says, is desperately wicked and deceitful above all things. Lord, come into our lives. Make our hearts right with you. We offer them to you now and ask you to be in our life what we want you to be, and more importantly, what you want to be. We thank you today. We praise you. We love you. And we want to love you more. Make that happen, please. In Jesus' name, we pray.

0: Thanks for joining me today. I'm looking forward to seeing you again next time. Until then, remember, it is written, man shall not live by bread alone, but by every word that proceeds from the mouth of God.
1: You've been listening to It Is Written, presented by Pastor John Bradshaw. We hope you have been blessed and that your faith in God has been renewed. 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
1: Good to be with you. Thank you.
0: Now, you know, when I look at studies, and I get a lot of papers in as a host of health programs, and I read a lot of books and whatnot, they can be pretty daunting. So I require someone like you, Dr. Diehl, to step forward and tell little old me and little old audience what we should learn and how we can benefit from all this scientific jargon that's taking place. So lead us by the hand, if you would, very gently, into the world of scientific studies. What do we need to know?
1: Well, I'd say it is a daunting job.
0: Yes.
1: Because you can find a study for any point that you want to make.
0: Absolutely.
1: But how do you find the well-done studies?
0: Mm.
1: How do you find the giants among those studies? You know, how do you select and integrate them into a philosophy that somehow makes sense and then produces results?
0: Yes,
1: because
0: yes.
1: That's really the acid test, isn't it?
0: Yes.
1: What you have studied, what you have integrated, if what you then give to others, will it really help these people to reverse diabetes, to reverse high blood pressure, to reverse heart disease, to reverse high cholesterol numbers? Will it really do something to help people that are struggling with overweight?
0: Mm-hmm.
1: Yes, that's the acid test. And that is then the proof of the pudding by eating it.
0: So when you look at a study, Dr. Diehl, you have in the back of your mind an agenda, and that agenda is, will this help the people that come to the Complete Health Improvement Program? Will it help the people I talk to on the radio or on 3ABN television? You are saying, when you look at any study, how is this going to benefit someone else, including myself? Am I right?
1: Yeah, that's correct. And you know, we have a very rich history, scientifically speaking,
0: yes,
1: of research that has been hailed as foundational to our understanding of how the body works and how we can improve our health level and recover health once it's gone. And some of that has to do with the famous Framingham study. You know, Framingham is a small town near Boston. When people run the marathon, they always run through Framingham.
0: Yes.
1: And that's what people know of Framingham. But the biggest fame of Framingham comes from the Framingham Heart Study, which began right after World War II. You know, it was interesting that during World War II, even with all the stress involved, the countries that were occupied by the Nazi armies actually had a turnaround in their diseases. That happened in the European war theater. But it didn't happen in America, because here we were not really affected to that extent by the war. And instead of the heart disease and diabetes rates going down, they increased in our society here.
0: Mm.
1: And so this then gave rise to the Framingham study, because researchers and governmental officials ask, how come our disease rates are going up and up and up and up? What causes this heart disease? We had no idea in those days what was causing it. And so this then gave birth to the Framingham study. They enrolled some 5,209 men and women. They had not yet developed heart disease. And they said, we're going to follow these people. They're going to be in a fishbowl. And we're going to watch everything they do. We measure everything that we can measure. We measure their uric acid. We measure their cholesterol. We measure their triglycerides. We measure their weight. We measure their height. We measure their bone density. We measure everything that we can measure, because we want to get a feel of what is causing this unusual epidemic in our society that's getting worse from year to year to year. And so here's what they found. The study is still going on today. I mean, this is four generations.
0: My.
1: And so we can now look at genetic aspects,
0: yes,
1: and. And here's what we can say with great confidence. The Framingham study has shown that there are factors that put us at higher risk for certain diseases. These are called the risk factor concept from Framingham. And they found And I give you some 8-9 factors in descending order of importance, okay?
0: Okay.
1: They found that the most important risk factor that drives chronic disease that is circulation related, number one factor is blood cholesterol numbers. They have found that nothing drives this circulatory disease called atherosclerosis, where the arteries begin to narrow and harden.
0: Right.
1: Nothing drives that more than the blood cholesterol numbers. And while we have learned that the safest cholesterol numbers are probably 150 or 160, 140, we learned in Framingham that people that had cholesterol levels of 260 had 5-6 times more heart disease than people that had cholesterol numbers under 200.
0: Mm-hmm.
1: Now, you see, if we could compare 260 with 150, that's what it really should be. That's what you find in societies where you don't have heart disease. It would be even more than 5 times.
0: Right,
1: so,
0: right.
1: Number one, cholesterol numbers. Number two, smoking.
0: Mm-hmm.
1: Smoking constricts the arteries. Smoking not only leads to cancer, but also to heart disease and many, many, many other diseases. And then number three, high blood pressure. High blood pressure, when you have more pressure going through the system, it pounds the inside of the arterial wall and it begins to harden and to narrow down. So these are three big things, right?
0: Right.
1: So cholesterol, high blood pressure, and smoking. These are the three big ones. Then the next one in importance is diabetes. Diabetes promotes heart disease. As a matter of fact, 3 out of 4 diabetics will die from heart disease or stroke because diabetes and the circulatory system, which then of course affects heart and brain and impotence and all these kind of things, they're very, very tightly related.
0: Yes.
1: And then you have obesity, overweight, extra weight, because wherever you have overweight, these diseases, overweight is sort of the flag that marks the territory for the development of these chronic diseases because they're all interrelated. And then, of course, you have a sedentary lifestyle. You don't exercise. You're a couch potato. These are the kind of things. You want to be in a daily walking program. And then the Framingham study also found that stress can play a role in what we call triglycerides. And then people always say, well, what about genetics? Well, yeah, genetics can play a role too, as does gender and age. You know, the older you get, the more likely you have heart disease. But, you know, you cannot change your age unless you want to, you know, lie about it. and you cannot do too much about gender unless you want to have some sex change.
0: Yes, exactly.
1: Okay. Okay, so there's not much you can do about that,
0: not really.
1: Although some surgeons tell me they can make some changes there.
0: Yes, yes.
1: And then you have genes, and now we have learned that genes, most of the genetics today, are actually influenced by the kind of diet and exercise we do. It's called epigenetics, and you can turn off those genes that are promotive of cancer. You can turn off genes that are supportive and important in turning on heart disease.
0: Yes.
1: You can turn these off so they will not express themselves. So genes, it's no longer something that we have no control over. We have some control, a lot of control. So when it comes to these risk factors, you can see that most of them are under the control of our diet.
0: Absolutely. Absolutely.
1: Cholesterol is diet.
0: Yeah.
1: High blood pressure is diet, especially high salt intake.
0: Yeah.
1: Diabetes is really largely under the control of diet. Would you agree that obesity has something to do with diet?
0: Absolutely. Absolutely.
1: Yeah. So, and then genetics has something to do with diet. And triglycerides has something to do with diet. So you can see that many of the things that they found in Framingham are under the control of our lips. We can do something about them. So this is Framingham. And Framingham has very clearly shown that the more of these risk factors you have, the more likely the disease will emerge in the society. So this is a huge predictor of heart disease in societies around the world. The more of these risk factors, the more heart disease you have to worry about. So this is Framingham. Then in the 1980s, you had a man by the name of Dr. T. Colin Campbell from Cornell University, who began the legendary China study, where he worked with some of the finest researchers in the world, and they looked at 6,500 Chinese people in different areas, and they found that diet was the key factor in determining whether they would develop heart disease or cancer or diabetes and so on. So again, this became a very, very important study, and it was particularly important because in China, the genetics have not really changed because people don't move too much
0: around. That's true. They can't. They have to stay in their country. Yes, absolutely.
1: Right. They stay in their country, in the area, and the food supply has not changed very much. It has been the same for hundreds of years, except when Nixon opened the doors to China and brought all the American foods into China, and now you see heart disease and diabetes and hypertension and obesity. All these diseases have emerged in the last 20, 30 years in China. But until then, Dr. Campbell had the unique opportunity in studying people who had had a very consistent lifestyle, a very consistent diet, and they found that even small amounts of animal products in the China study could actually increase the likelihood of certain cancer and certain heart disease. So you don't have to eat, you know, a 10-ounce steak every day. But even small amounts can increase the likelihood of these diseases when compared to the diet that was basically a plant-based whole food program that the Chinese have been living with for hundreds of thousands of years. So this is the China study that helped us to understand that the modern killer diseases are largely related to a diet of affluence.
0: Yes.
1: You eat simple foods, you don't have to worry too much about these problems. You eat a more affluent diet, you develop the diseases of affluence. Okay?
0: Now, Dr. Deal, you've talked about Framingham here that began in the 1950s, is still going now, and also Campbell's study in 1980. Are there any things that are happening today that we should know about? And we'll talk about that on our return. Let's take a short break, and when we come back, more with Dr. Hans Deal. He is opening up studies for us so that we can understand it and apply the information to our lives. That's our goal today on the program with Dr. Hans Deal. We'll take a short break, and when we come back, more about studies and you. So stay right where you are.

0: I felt that I was living a healthy lifestyle, but I was starting to have a few problems that I attributed to aging. I did not consider myself obese, but I had gained 40 pounds over a period of about 25 years. My cholesterol was raising. My blood pressure was beginning to creep up. I was on medication, a series of medications for lowering my cholesterol. But the condition that affected my lifestyle the most was the osteoarthritis in my knees. I had very limited mobility and limited range of motion, constant pain, and this was affecting the interaction with my grandchildren. When I first began making changes through the CHIP program, pounds began to melt off right away. Inflammation and other symptoms of my osteoarthritis in my knees just disappeared. I was able to eliminate medication that I was taking for cholesterol. I felt so much better, had so much energy, and I truly believe I was healthier than I was in my 40s. CHIP has given me a second chance for an active life and a long life. I'm really looking forward to being an active part of my grandchildren's lives as they grow, and I've chosen to be healthy for the rest of my life.
1: Are you ready to be healthy for the rest of your life? 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

0: is taking them and boiling them down to their conclusions, and we can take the conclusions and apply them to our lives and make definite changes in our lives that can bring about a lot of health for ourselves and our family. Dr. Deal Framingham, we talked about the Campbell study and called the China study in the 1980s. Now we're going to England, is that right?
1: Yeah, that's right. You know, I want to zero in on some of the most important studies that have been done in the last 30, 40 years.
0: Yes.
1: You know, we're not talking about the sex life of a grasshopper. No. We're talking about $100, $200 million studies where governments have set aside major resources to grapple with issues of modern diseases.
0: Right,
1: we call them chronic diseases. And as you know, these chronic diseases are not very well handled by traditional medical approaches because they are not related to some kind of a pathogen,
0: yes,
1: some kind of disease organism that you can kill with an antibiotic. No, these are diseases that relate to health habits, habits that we as human beings have adopted. So they're much more difficult to handle because you have to now educate people, motivate people, empower people, and give them encouragement to do that, which the culture says, oh, don't worry about it.
0: Yeah.
1: Eat, drink, and be merry, and tomorrow the doctors will take care of you.
0: Yeah.
1: No, we cannot.
0: Yeah.
1: Because these are diseases that we need to tackle ourselves. And so I want to take you to England to the huge EPIC study. This is done at Cambridge and at Oxford. This is a $150, $200 million study.
0: Mm.
1: And these studies have been going on. And I give you some of the results of the last two or three years. Here's the EPIC study that looked at 44,000 vegetarian people in England and in Scotland and followed them for 11 years. So this study was initiated about 15 years ago, and now some of the results are coming in, and here's what they found. But following these people, they happened to be following a sort of a vegetarian diet, maybe not very strictly, but they had cut back on meats, and they began to understand that as they compared vegetarians and non-vegetarians, vegetarians and meat eaters, that the cholesterol among the vegetarian group, 44,000 people, was dramatically lower than those among the meat eaters. And also what they found is that the vegetarians, the ones that had their low cholesterol numbers, had a reduction in heart disease and mortality by 32%. I mean, just think about this.
0: That's a lot.
1: 32% less heart attacks, 30% less deaths because of some dietary differences, right? So this was huge. And then they had a subgroup of the EPIC study. It's called the EPIC Norfolk study. Here they followed 20,000 people. These are 20,000 people that were part of the society. They had no known heart disease yet. And some of them were vegetarian, some of them were not, some of them were smokers, some of them were not, and so on. So this is the cross-section of the British society. And they followed these people for 11 years. So, you know, what happens is that these 20,000 people, they receive every year, every second year, they receive a special questionnaire, a survey. Then they're being contacted and say, did you have any hospitalization? Did somebody die? All these kind of things are then put into huge computer databases. And then after a while, you begin to analyze these things, and here's what they found. They found that those people that followed four simple choices had only one-fourth the number of deaths. And they had a life expectancy that was 14 years longer.
0: 14
1: four
0: years.
1: Four simple choices. Now, of course, these four simple choices
0: yes,
1: are, right?
0: Yes, absolutely.
1: Right. Okay. I'm just trying to develop a little bit more suspense here. So it really sinks in because they sound so innocent that you will not even pay much attention to them. But they're so powerful. Here are four simple choices that translated into 14 extra years of life and only one-fourth the number of deaths found in those that didn't pay attention to these four simple choices. Choice number one, fruits and vegetables in the diet.
0: Mm.
1: Daily use of fruits and vegetables. Daily use of fresh vegetables, daily use of fresh fruit, not the fruit juices so much as the whole fruits.
0: Uh-huh.
1: So fruits and vegetables, number one. Number two, no smoking.

0: smoking, which would make sense, right?
1: Yeah.
0: I mean, we know that smoking takes usually 5, 6, 7 years of your life. So by not smoking, obviously, these people had some advantage. They also found, among those four choices that made the difference, little alcohol. As a matter of fact, they found less alcohol was a huge benefit. And some people that are no use of alcohol, they're doing fine too. So no alcohol or very small amounts of alcohol. And then number four, these people were involved in an exercise program, an activity program. They would take care of their gardens. You know, they would walk outside. They would get into the gym, these kind of things. Just think, four simple choices, 14 extra years of life, and one-fourth the number of deaths among those people.
1: Now, Dr. Deal, we have just 3 minutes left. We have the Adventist Health Study to look at, and I'm part of this, and so are you. What should I know from the Adventist Health Study?
0: Oh, yeah. There are some 300 scientific papers now published on the Adventist Health Study, and what they have found is that, you know, the Adventist people have a very common lifestyle. They
1: yes.
0: go to church once a week. They don't use alcohol. They don't smoke, which also goes along with the EPIC findings that we
1: right.
0: just talked about. But the Adventists, they have differences, variances in how they eat. Some of them are pure vegetarians, some of them are lacto-vegetarians, some of them are fish eaters, and some of them are meat eaters.
1: Mm-hmm.
0: And here's what they found. They found that the least amount of diabetes, the least amount of hypertension, the least amount of high cholesterol, the least amount of heart disease, the least amount of cancer was found among the people that were following a diet that left out animal products like fish, poultry, chicken, beef, and so on. And those people who chose to be fish eaters, they were doing better than the meat eaters, but they didn't do as well as the lacto-vegetarians. And the lacto-vegetarians, these are people that don't eat animal products except for dairy and eggs, these people were doing not as well as the total vegetarian. So the total plant food oriented people, those that love the color green, the colors of this
1: yes.
0: rainbow,
1: yes.
0: eating more fruits and vegetables, plus whole grains and lentils and some nuts, these people had the best results when it comes to diabetes, hypertension, heart disease, cholesterol, and so on.
1: You know, what this tells me, Dr. Deal, is when you stand in front of a group of people, either on a video or in person with the CHIP program, and you say something to them, it's not Dr. Deal saying this, it's not some doctor saying it, it's millions of dollars worth of studies and hundreds of thousands of proven individuals who are standing behind every statement you make. Am I on the right track here?
0: Yeah, that's exactly right. This is not just my opinion. No, these are the aggregate of the scientific evidence, which clearly sounds like a trumpet
1: yes,
0: today
1: yes.
0: and says the way you live is largely the way you die.
1: My. The website is www.chiphealth.com to see if there's a CHIP program coming to your area. I recommend you visit there. Also, lots of scientific studies and papers to read and videos to look at, all at chiphealth.com. Dr. Deal, it's always a pleasure and an inspiration to have you on the show. Thank you for stopping by. Appreciate it.
0: Thank you.
1: 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Goodbye, everyone.

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7: Now a look at your evening weather on Columbia Christian Talk Radio. Partly sunny with thunderstorms today with a high near 88 and lows around 67. Intermittent clouds tomorrow with a high of 88 and lows around 68. For your Wednesday, partly sunny with showers with a high near 88 and lows around 71. And for Thursday, partly sunny with a high near 89 and lows around 71. That's your evening weather on Columbia Christian Talk Radio.
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9: 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Americans starting to head home after traveling for the Labor Day holiday weekend. Millions hit the road this year, even as gas prices are the highest they've ever been for this time of year. TSA says it screened more than 17 million passengers. NTSB providing an update today on yesterday's deadly plane crash at Miami International. Five people killed, five others hurt when the Amazon cargo plane went off the runway. The FAA says the plane went through a fence, hit cars, and caught fire. They'll keep investigating. Hurricane Lowell set to bring heavy rain and potential floods to Hawaii. The storm is southwest of Honolulu. It's packing winds of over 115 miles an hour. Lowell expected to be a category storm when it makes its nearest approach. Spider-Man Brand New Day still number one at the domestic box office for the sixth straight weekend, earning over $18 million. I'm Jim Miller. 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
11: Reading from Psalm 46, verses 10 and 11. It says, be still and know that I am God. I will be exalted among the heathen. I will be exalted in the earth. The Lord of hosts is with us. The God of Jacob is our refuge. End quote. Let me amplify what I just read from a little book called The Ministry of Healing, page 509. Listen carefully. Christ is ever sending messages to those who listen for his voice. The sleeping disciples had not heard the voice of Jesus. They had a dim sense of the angel's presence. They failed of receiving the evidence that would have strengthened their soul for the troubled scenes before them. And thus today, the very ones who most need divine instruction often fail of receiving it because they do not place themselves in communion with heaven. End quote. Now, if that's true, then we need to know how we can place ourselves in communion with heaven. Amen? First of all, we're going to have to understand some basics about divine communication. So let me share three simple ways in which we can hear the voice of God speaking to our hearts. And you're going to want to write these down. So take your pencil, your pen, your crayon, or whatever you have this morning and jot it down. These are ways that will enable us to begin a personal communion with God. Very important. Three things you need to write down. First, the most obvious and direct way for us to hear the voice of God is, number one, through Word, the Holy Scriptures. In other words, we should regard the Bible, that which I hold in my hand, we should regard the Bible as the voice of God speaking directly to us. Number two, God speaks to us, secondly, through providential workings in our daily lives. In other words, he's constantly changing events and circumstances that are outside our control. But the sad fact is, most of us are totally unaware of what he's doing in our personal lives or within our family units. And third, the third way that God speaks to us is through deep impressions of the Holy Spirit on the human heart. Deep impressions of the Holy Spirit on the human heart. Again, however, it's sad for most of us credit these impressions as simple passing thoughts or as personal convictions perhaps somewhere from our past. And as a result, we dismiss them or ignore them or even argue with them rather than train ourselves to listen, to be still, and know that it's God who's speaking to our soul. Now I realize the enemy of God, and who is that? Satan. I realize the enemy of God also wants to impress our minds and thoughts, and we need to know which spirit is at work before we just willingly open our minds and let our brains fall out, as one of my friends said. Beloved, it's well to keep an open mind, but don't let that happen to you, okay? We need to know who it is that's speaking to our minds. Who is the voice that's speaking to our conscience? If you're ever in doubt as to where the impression is coming from, may I suggest, beloved, you need to go back to the first way that God speaks and check it out according to the Word of God. In other words, in 1 Thessalonians chapter 5 and verse 19, you might want to write that little statement down, Thessalonians 5, 19. And on, we're told never to quench, never to shut down, put down, or ignore the Spirit of God, but rather prove Him in all things. Test Him according to the Word. In other words, check out the impression by an "it is written" or by "thus saith the Lord." This way you will always be safe. Now I need to give a little caution in addition to what I've already said, because I know that there are all types of persons who are listening to my voice and what I'm telling you here this morning. that will immediately start listening for God's voice to speak to them. And let me just say, that's extremely dangerous. God is not in the business of speaking out loud or audibly or in whispered tones, even to His saints or to those who love Him, for He has already spoken to us in His book called the Holy Word, the Bible. Now, what some individuals really want is for God to bypass His book and just tell them personally what's right and what's wrong, what to do, what not to do, where to go, where not to go, who to marry and who not to marry. Beloved, God is not a crystal ball. He's not a deck of tarot cards. And He's given us an inspired book to follow, and He expects us to do it. What I'm saying, beloved,

0: is that God is not impressed with willful ignorance or with laziness. But Satan is. And that's why Satan will be happy to talk with anyone who wants to listen to him. He loves to communicate with those who are open to voices and dialogue. He'll even come as an angel of light to impress people that he is speaking for God. But he has a very hard time deceiving those who are always turning back to "it is written" or to the Word of God for their final proof of who spoke to their heart. Be careful, beloved, for Satan the devil, we're told in 1 Peter 5:8, as a roaring lion walketh about seeking whom he may devour. But even though we must be careful, let's not be so fearful of Satan that we fail to listen for the still small voice of God himself, who's ever sending messages to you and me. Now let's review those 3 points again. Number one, God speaks to us through His Word, the Holy Scriptures. Number two, He speaks to us through His providential workings in our lives. And number three, He speaks to us through His Holy Spirit who impresses our hearts. Now with this little background and this little introduction, you thought this was the sermon. Let's begin our study. Now rather than taking time this morning to encourage you to write down a bunch of text or quotes or their references, I'd like for you to just to listen as the study unfolds from this time on, okay? I just want you to listen, be in tune with what I'm saying this morning. If you want a copy of today's message, then just ask for our audio tape entitled Enoch, God's Hero. And there'll be those back here that'll be willing to take your name, and next week they'll have that for you. Let's begin our study by looking at how God longs to be in the presence of those He has created. Did you catch that? How God longs to be in your presence and mine. I'm reading from Genesis 3, 8 and 9. And they heard the voice of the Lord God walking in the garden in the cool of the day, and Adam and his wife Eve hid themselves from the presence of the Lord God among the trees of the garden. And the Lord God called unto Adam and said unto him, Adam, where art thou? There's a heart longing here. Jesus didn't come with a sword in his hand. He came with two extended arms and with a robe of his righteousness. Exodus 25, 1 and 8. And the Lord spoke unto Moses, saying, let them make me a sanctuary that I may dwell among them. God's great heart longing in the days of Moses and the children of Israel who had come out of bondage. God wanted to meet with his people on a daily basis. I want to dwell with my people. John 14, verses 16 and 18. And I will pray the Father, Jesus says to his disciples in the New Testament, just before he ascended. And he said, I will pray my Father, and he will give you another comforter, that he may abide with you forever. And I will not leave you comfortless. I will come to you. Heart longing of God. Revelation 21, 3, and I heard a great voice out of heaven saying, behold, the tabernacle of God is with men and with women and with boys and with girls, and he will dwell with them, and they shall be his people, and God himself shall be with them and be their God. You know what it's like to have a heavenly father? A dad that doesn't abandon, that's always there. From Genesis to Revelation, beloved, we find God's great heart longing is to be with His kids. In fact, listen to this beautiful statement by one who knew God in a very spiritual sense. Letter 74A, 1897. Never, what did they say? Never are we absent from the mind of God. Somebody ought to say amen to that, beloved. You and I are constantly in the thoughts of God, not to condemn, not to find fault, but to love and to nurture and to care for. God never has you out of His mind. According to these statements, God obviously longs to be with us, but what about us? Do we have a need for Him? Book Education, page 124. Listen to this powerful thought. Listen to every word. Created to find in God his highest joy, man can find in nothing else that which can quiet the cravings of his heart, can satisfy the hunger and thirst of his soul. He who with sincere and teachable spirit studies God's Word, seeking to comprehend its truths, will be brought in touch with its author and accept by his own choice, yours and mine, there is no limit to the possibilities of his development. I agree, Jeannie. Wow. Almost makes you want to preach, doesn't it? That's an incredible statement. Come into contact with the author, God himself, as you read his word. It's his word he's speaking to you. He wants to transform your life. The very energy that spoke the world into existence, beloved, is found within this book. Let's take a closer look at the significance of God's presence throughout the history of man. From the very beginning, Adam and Eve and Abel realized as fully then as we realize now the promise of the presence of God in their midst. The upward look, 2:28. But Cain, on the other hand, had gone so far in sin that he had lost a sense of the continual presence of God, and so he resorted to falsehood to conceal his guilt. Patriarchs and Prophets 77. And I wonder, does this tell us something, beloved? Does it tell us something of what happens to man when he no longer senses the divine presence of God in his life? In other words, when we resort to falsehoods and lies and to even murder, is that an indication that we've lost our sense of God's presence? From Signs of the Times, August 24, 1891, I read this incredible statement. Are you ready for this? Listen to it. Don't write it down. Just listen to it. We could not commit sin if we realized the presence of God. How sad it is that we're missing out on so much, for we have the promise and have had it since Matthew 28 was given. We've had the promise of the presence of the Father, the Son, and the Holy Spirit, the three highest powers of the universe. And those in whose name the believer is baptized is pledged to be with every striving soul. Enoch understood God's promise and experienced his presence on a daily basis. In fact, we know that Enoch walked with God 300 years previous to his translation, and the state of the world was not more favorable for the perfection of Christian character then than it is today. In fact, Noah brought his family into the ark, didn't he, just a short time after Enoch's son Methuselah died. In fact, we understand it was in the very year that Enoch's son Methuselah died, the flood came. It was a terrible time. But Enoch lived in the presence of God in that time. Many of us ask ourselves today, how did Enoch walk with God then? Note the answer. It's found in a little Signs of the Times, December 29, 1887. Listen to it carefully. Enoch educated his mind and his heart to ever feel the presence of God. And when in perplexity, his prayers would ascend to God to keep him, to teach him his will. From the Morning Watch book, The Upward Look, 2:28, I read this about Enoch. Wherever he found one or two who were willing to hear the message that he had for them, Jesus joined with them in their worship of God. And beloved, Jesus through his Spirit is here right now. I invited him this morning. I invited him yesterday. I invited him all week to come and worship with that special group that would meet with him today. Reading on, it says, the Lord never yet has left his faithful few without his presence, nor the world without a witness. Beloved, that tells me that Jesus is still here today, and that's what he promised in Matthew 28, verse 20. He would be with us even unto the end of the world. But why don't we sense his presence more often? May I suggest that we would, if we would do what Moses did? Here's the way one writer put it. Moses went into the wilderness and stayed 40 years, during which time he put away self. He put away what? Self. And that made room. That made room so that he could have the presence of God with him. In short, when we're full of self, beloved, there's no room for Jesus. But if we're willing to lay self aside and make room for the working of his Spirit in our hearts, then may I suggest there is no limit to what God can do in and through us. I love this next statement from the Morning Watch book in Heavenly Places, page 56. Christ has provided means whereby our whole life may be an unbroken communion with God. But the sense of Christ's abiding presence can come only through living faith. And we know according to Hebrews 11:6 that without faith it's impossible to please Him. For he that cometh to God must first believe that He is, that He's a rewarder of them that diligently seek Him. And I'm so glad that God never asks us to believe even in Him without first giving us sufficient evidence upon which to base our faith. You can read about that in Steps to Christ 105. But what is faith? What is faith? I gave you a definition a few weeks ago, but let me give it to you again. Listen to it. Hebrews 11:1, with an amplified twist, if you please. Faith is not sight. Faith is not feeling. Faith is not reality. Faith is the substance of things hoped for, the evidence of things not seen, and the conviction of their reality. In short, faith perceives as real fact what is not revealed to the senses. To abide in faith is to put aside feeling and selfish desires and to rely entirely, to trust implicitly upon the faithfulness of God. Fundamentals of Christian Education 341, 342. Beloved, if you and I had that kind of faith, in the abiding presence of Jesus, we would never, never, never be gloomy or depressed, but would have an inner peace that would elevate our minds and bring pure and holy joy into our lives. And I might add, it's not enough that we admit Christ into our hearts. He must abide there. He must dwell there. He must stay there. In other words, we must encourage His presence by a life of continual prayer. But having the presence of God in our lives is not just for us, beloved, individually. May I suggest it's all for also to be experienced by the church as a body. In other words, it should be a collective experience. So often we try to orchestrate an experience by creating a type of holy joy or celebrative service, if you please, that appeals to the human heart. But such services, may I suggest, usually fall far short of ever experiencing the real presence of God in our midst. Now, that doesn't mean that we should be sloppy or careless or unorganized in our worship services. Not at all. That's not what I'm saying. I'm simply saying that we need to be in tune with God's Spirit and sensitive to His presence. For many times our best laid plans leave no room for Jesus. I know from my personal experience, in my own ministry of 30-some years, that we can actually come into God's presence. We can fellowship in His presence. And we can even leave His presence, having never experienced His presence. From the Advent Review, March 19, 1895, I read that heaven looks with pleasure upon him who worships God in spirit and in truth. But there are many who are far from spirituality. They have lost the presence of God, and they copy the human instead of the divine. And listen to this. When men are careless of the Savior's presence, the holy angels are grieved. These pure and heavenly beings cannot remain where the presence of Jesus is not desired and encouraged. They're not attracted to the crowd where minds are diverted from heavenly things. For this reason, great mourning, grief, and discouragement exist among the professed followers of God. Early on in my ministry, I remember delivering a Bible, the Word of God, the Power Book, if you please, and some lesson guides to a little two-story house. And I remember as I walked inside, I smelled the sweet, pungent odor of pot. I'm speaking of marijuana. And one of the individuals in this little communal dwelling called for a lady by the name of Geneva. There's a man here that has something for you. And he disappeared behind the sacks, gunny sacks, potato sacks, if you please, that were hanging along with the beads and other things, into a room where I could see a pad lying on the floor where obviously somebody had tripped out, had flown somewhere on drugs, and never left the place. Geneva finally came in. She was an interesting little character back in the late 60s, early 70s. You remember the hippie movement. She had little wire-rimmed glasses. That was before wire-rimmed glasses. And she had a little beanie hat pulled down. And she came sauntering in to the living room where two pieces of furniture were, two chairs, stuffed chairs. She motioned for me to sit in one. I did, and I disappeared in it almost. She sat in the other. We were facing each other. I had a white Bible. I'll never forget it. And I unwrapped it, and I said, "Geneva, this is for you." And I handed it to her. And at that time, the light that was hanging on a chain from the ceiling in the old place suddenly, like on a rheostat, just suddenly dimmed. As she held a Bible in her hand, it was different than tarot cards, I Ching. It was different than the mystics, for it was the Word of God to all the mystics. And the light became dim, and with it, it was like the oxygen in the room had suddenly been vacuumed out by a great vacuum cleaner, and I could hardly get my breath. It was like an oppression that had come into the room, and I couldn't believe it. And as I think back on that moment today, I know it was real. And I looked at Geneva, and I said, "Would you mind if we prayed?" Now, Geneva, I don't know if she had ever prayed before. I have no idea of her background. All I know is that she had asked for a Bible to check it out. We bowed our heads for just a moment. I said, "God, please, we need your presence." And I opened my eyes. The light was fully aglow. The vacuum cleaner had been reversed. Oxygen was being blown into the room once again. And I looked at her through her little beady eyes. And I'll never forget her words as she looked at me and she said these words: "It's gone, isn't it?" We hadn't talked about anything. I never even told her what I sensed. She sensed it because she lived with it every day. Beloved, the breath of God came into that room. Never saw Geneva since, but I prayed for her many times. Sensing God's presence, beloved, happens just like the sensing of the evil forces that all of us have experienced. But to sense as a collective church the presence of God is an awesome thing. To be aware that God is with His people. How many times I've stood in the pulpit and could no longer preach my sermon because I was overwhelmed with the presence of a higher power. How I've listened in the balcony while children and young people talking would suddenly stop. And nobody asked them to, and children would suddenly stop crying and squirming in the church, and everyone, for some reason, some mysterious reason, were suddenly quiet, awestruck in the awesome power and presence of God. I've experienced that numerous times through my life, and many times I'd say, "Oh God, don't leave." If we could only abide in that presence on a continual basis. "That I may know Him," Morning Watch Book 193 says, "without the presence of Jesus in the heart, religious service is only dead, cold formalism." The author in Advent Review 828-1888 says, "Oh, may God help us. We want all this dry, cold Phariseeism broken down. We want the abiding presence of Jesus with every individual member of our churches." Advent Review, Sabbath Herald 9-4, 1888 again, she says, "It is the presence of Jesus that is needed in our assemblies. It's the divine influence accompanying the Word that brings souls in penance to the foot of the cross. Oh, that Christ's ambassadors," that's the preachers, "would feel their need of Jesus, that their preaching might not be in vain, nor their ministry unsuccessful. In proportion," listen to this, "in proportion as faith appreciates the divine presence and honors it and trusts it, the preaching is in the demonstration of the Spirit and with power." Desire of Ages 135, I read this incredible statement. Listen to it. Don't let anything distract you. Listen to this personally. "Often, the presence of Christ and the ministering angels is manifest in the assemblies of the people, often. And yet, there are many who know it not." Many who know it not. "They discern nothing unusual. But to some, the Savior's presence is revealed. Peace and joy animate their hearts. They're comforted, they're encouraged, and they're blessed. Signs of the Times, 9, 12, 1892. To none will it be granted to enjoy the presence of Christ in the paradise of God if they do not enjoy His presence and love in this probationary time. Beloved, there's an experience, is what I'm saying, that's available to us if we will make ourselves available to it, and that's Jesus Christ. As a shield, we're told, from temptation, and an inspiration to purity and truth, no other influence can equal the sense of God's presence. The one who yields to the claims of God will have the abiding presence of Christ, and this companionship will be to him a very precious thing, and he will escape the corruptions that are in the world through lust. So long as we have the presence of our Savior, difficulties cannot dismay, nor dangers appall us. If we were only as free to speak of the blessings we receive from God as we are to talk about doubts and discouragements, we would enjoy far more of His presence. By the side of every soul is an abiding presence, an angel presence. If man does not open the door of his heart to Jesus Christ and commune with Him, satanic agencies will commune with Him. The very first reason of the soul in the morning, beloved, should be for the presence of Jesus. It is Jesus that we need. His light, His life, His Spirit must be ours continually. We need Him every hour. We cannot do without His presence one moment. It is the desire of the Lord that from moment to moment we shall abide in Him. But many in their seasons of devotion fail of receiving the blessing of real communion with God. They're in too great of haste. Have you been there? I have. With hurried steps, they press through the circle of Christ's loving presence, pausing perhaps a moment within the sacred precincts, but not waiting for counsel. They have no time to remain with the divine teacher, and thus with their burdens, they return to their work once again. Signs of the Times, 7, 6, 1904. Although, listen to this, although there may be a tainted, corrupted atmosphere around us, we need not breathe its miasma, but may live in the pure atmosphere of heaven. We may close every door to impure imaginings and unholy thoughts by lifting the soul into the presence of God through sincere prayer. If we keep the Lord ever before us, He will speak His mysteries to us personally. Often there will come to us a sweet, joyful sense of the presence of God. Often our hearts will burn within us as He draws nigh to commune with us as He did to Enoch. Be determined that you will not live without the presence and light and love of Jesus. And then you will have precious victories and will know who is the source of your strength. May God help us to live as Enoch lived and one day soon be taken home to live with God forever.
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2: Hi, I'm John Erickson Tata. I remember when I was sent home from the hospital as a quadriplegic, I just wanted to stay in the house. I hated the idea of going out in public and having people stare at my wheelchair. Occasionally, when my family and I would go to a restaurant, I pretended I wasn't hungry. I did not want someone feeding me. I despised looking so helpless. Needless to say, I was miserable. Years later, I realized that pride was the root of my misery. It was my pride that made me feel embarrassed about being fed. But Proverbs chapter 8 says, God hates pride. He knows it's the path to human misery. I knew things had to change. And so I confessed my pride, took a step of faith, and went to a restaurant with friends for a hamburger. They fed me, and I survived. All because I put pride behind me. And today, if pride is an issue for you, maybe you can do the same.
3: Pride! Fire! Enter international law demands an equitable trial before an accused can be punished. Yet a famous judge has been accused of an execution without trial or jury. I'll be back in a moment with the amazing facts. Hello, this is Joe Cruz on the Amazing Facts broadcast, facts which affect you. One of the most solemn and most important questions that's ever been asked was in all solemnity asked by the Apostle Peter. I read it in 1 Peter 4, verse 17, and this is what he asked. What shall be the end of them that obey not the gospel? Now, we ought to do some very serious thinking about this question, friends. This is not a question for careless speculation, as so many other questions are. We can't afford to be vague about the answer to this question. Neither can we afford to be evasive about it either. It's too awful. It's too terribly important to make any mistake when we give the answer. The very reputation of God Himself is at stake in the answer to this question. Now, most people today have the wrong answer to the question that Peter asked. And because this answer is wrong, millions of people living in the world today hate God who might otherwise love Him. Now, I can't overemphasize the importance of the topic that we're going to be spending a bit of time with today. Many people are skeptics, agnostics, critics of Christianity because somewhere they've heard the wrong answer to the question that Peter asked. To illustrate, let me mention Colonel Robert Ingersoll. Now, Robert Ingersoll might have been a prince of preachers because he was a brilliant man that he was because he received the wrong answer to this question. When he was just a little fella, his father said to him one day, "Robert, do you know that there are little infants in hell, not over a span in length, who will be in hell screaming and begging for mercy throughout eternity?" Now, Robert thought a little while, and then he said, "Well, if God does that, I hate Him." And he grew up hating that way, feeling that hatred for God. The years went by, and he was lecturing all over the country, airing his views, when one day a very close friend of his was converted. He had a wonderful experience in the Lord Jesus, and the joy and peace that only heaven can give became his. And so he wrote a letter to Ingersoll and asked him this question. He said, "Bob, how can you get up before an audience with a lot of intelligent people in it and run down a religion that'll do for people what this has done for me?" A few nights passed by, and Ingersoll got up before his audience at a great big auditorium and told about the letter, his friend's experience. And then he read the letter. And then he said this, "Ladies and gentlemen, I'm not running down a religion that'll do that for a man. I'm not preaching against a religion that will lift up downtrodden men. But I am preaching against a religion that some preachers preach." Now, what he meant by that was that he was bitterly opposed, in addition to other things, to the teaching that was being taught in many, many quarters about eternal torment. Now, the tragedy of this whole thing, friends, is this. Hell, as it is commonly taught today, is not a Bible doctrine at all. The doctrine of eternal suffering is not at all based on this book, the Bible, and it seems a tragedy that Ingersoll didn't understand that. Now, don't misunderstand me. The Bible does teach the doctrine of hell. It's right in the Bible. Yes, indeed, there is a Bible hell. But it has nothing to do with what has been taught by many of the churches down through the years and has been used to frighten people, as it were, into the kingdom of heaven. You say, "Well, what does the Bible say about hell?" I wish we had time to go into all the different aspects of it, but of course we don't. We're going to be able to give you only a very brief summary of what the Bible teaches. First of all, I think we should all realize that the word hell has several meanings in the Bible. A lot of folk, when they think of hell, think about burning. Every time the word is mentioned, they get a little mental vision of some place of burning somewhere. Well, that's all right, but it doesn't always mean that. The fact is that the word is sometimes, in fact, the word hell is used 55 times in the Scripture, no more or less. 55 times only, and 42 of those times it refers to the grave, G-R-A-V-E. In the Old Testament, the word translated hell is Sheol. In the New Testament, it's Hades. Both mean the same thing, the grave. 42 times out of 55 times, the word hell, as it appears in our Bible, means the grave. 12 times it's translated from the word Gehenna, and means a place of burning. One time it's translated from the word Tartarus, and it means a place of darkness. And so we ought to realize when we're reading through the Bible and the word hell comes along, it may mean one of several things. We should never get the idea when we see the word hell in the Bible that it refers always to a place of burning, because the scriptures show that 43 of the 55 times it's

not referring to a place of burning at all, but to something entirely different. Now today we're going to discuss the place of burning mentioned 12 times in the Scripture. We're going to ask the questions and then turn to the Book of God and let the Lord Himself from the pages of Holy Writ give the answers. The first question is, when is hell? Or we might put it like this, is hell burning now? Let's have God's answer now. I'm turning to Matthew chapter 13, the first book of the Old Testament, of the New Testament rather, and I'm going to begin reading with verse 40. Now if you'll listen very carefully, you'll see that God gives the answer here very clearly. As therefore the tares are gathered and burned in the fire, so shall it be in the end of this world. The Son of Man shall send forth his angels, and they shall gather out of his kingdom all things that offend, and them which do iniquity, and shall cast them into a furnace of fire. There shall be wailing and gnashing of teeth. Now there it is, friends. Very, very plain, isn't it? The Scripture just simply, clearly, plainly, and decidedly says that sinners are going to be cast into that furnace of hellfire at the end of the world. Now, friends, this is Christ's doctrine. Churches may be wrong, as they often are. Preachers may be wrong, as they often are. But Christ is never wrong. And He says sinners will be cast into the lake of fire or hellfire at the end of the world, not when they die, as is so often taught today. Now, listen carefully. If the wicked are cast into hellfire at the end of the world, and the end of the world has not yet come, then how many sinners are in hellfire now today? Not a single one. No, not even the worst person who ever lived. Because God says that sinners will be cast into hellfire at the end of the world. And when you analyze it, it's completely sensible. It adds up. According to John 12, verse 48, the judgment takes place at the end of the world. Now, can you imagine God putting a man into hell for punishment before the judgment took place, before the court trial was held? Can you imagine that? What would you think of a judge in your city who sent a man to prison for 10 years and then took him out and had a trial to see if he should have been punished or not, or whether he was guilty or not? You say, well, that wouldn't be fair. We wouldn't stand for that in our city. Of course you wouldn't. It isn't just. And yet men accuse God of that. But the Bible says that the judgment itself takes place at the end of the world, and God punishes no one until after the judgment. Did you ever stop to think what it would mean if He did? It would mean this. In fact, let's say, for example, Cain, the first murderer, was lost. All right? Now, we don't know that he was, but let's say to illustrate that he was lost. Cain, then, according to the popular teaching, when he died, went to hell for murder. A man who murders today dies and goes to hell. But he suffers 6,000 years less than Cain, who committed the same crime. Now, isn't that ridiculous? Yet that's what men accuse God of. And I tell you that such teaching is slander upon the holy name of God. He never punishes anyone until the case is surveyed, comes to trial in court, and the decision is reached, and then at the end of the world, all sinners will be punished together in the fire. All right, the next question is this. Well, where do the dead go then? If they don't go to hell, where do they go? I mean, the wicked dead. All right, let's read it. This is John 5, verses 28 and 29, and once again, the Lord Jesus is speaking. This is what He said. Marvel not at this, for the hour is coming, in the which all that are in the grave shall hear His voice, and shall come forth, they that have done good unto the resurrection of life, and they that have done evil unto the resurrection of damnation. Now notice what Jesus teaches here. He says plainly, too plainly to ever be misunderstood, that the wicked dead are in their graves, just where they're placed at the time they die. And He teaches that those wicked dead are going to be there until the end of the world, when the voice of God is going to call them forth. And they're going to hear His voice from the grave, Jesus said, not from heaven or hell, but from the grave. They'll come forth from the grave and the resurrection of damnation to receive punishment. That's why we can tell you positively that there's no one in hell right now. Because the Bible teaches that the wicked dead are in their graves and they're going to stay right there until the end of the world when they'll be called forth to receive punishment by the Lord. And now the next question. What is the punishment or reward that the wicked people receive in hellfire anyway? Let me read from Romans 6 chapter verse 23.
Now, I know there are many theories on this, but theories are not important. It's what God says that really matters. Romans 6:23, for the wages of sin is death, but the gift of God is eternal life through Jesus Christ our Lord. Well, that's plain and clear too, isn't it? The wages or punishment for sin is death. Now remember, there are two deaths mentioned in the Bible, the first death and the second death. The first death all men must suffer. Hebrews 9:27 says, it is appointed unto men once to die. That's the first death. The second death is a death that the wicked receive in hell fire. And Revelation 2:11 says, he that overcometh shall not be hurt of the second death. No promise here about the first, just the second death. Now, let's read another verse from Revelation and see how positively clear the Scriptures make it. Revelation 21:8. But the fearful and unbelieving and the abominable and murderers and whoremongers and sorcerers and idolaters and all liars shall have their part in the lake which burneth with fire and brimstone, which is the second death. Now, isn't that clear, friends, how wonderfully clear the Scripture is? The Bible specifically teaches that the punishment that the wicked receive in hellfire is the second death. And the difference in the first death and the second death is simply this: there is no resurrection from the second death. But now, back to Romans 6:23 again. We need to analyze this verse. If people really believe this verse, there would be very little question about the subject of the punishment of the wicked. Does it say the wages of sin is everlasting life in hell fire, but the gift of God is eternal life in heaven? No, it doesn't say that. It says nothing of the kind. Now, let me ask you a question. Is that not what is taught today almost everywhere? Men will tell you today it doesn't make any difference how you live or what you do. You still receive everlasting life, if righteous in heaven, if wicked in hell. But when we go to the Scriptures, God has an entirely different story. He says the wages of sin is death, not everlasting life in hellfire. But the gift of God is eternal life. So the wages of sin then is death. It's not everlasting life in purgatory or in fire or hell. It's not everlasting life at all. It's not life of any kind or any fashion, anywhere, anytime, any place. It's the opposite of life. It's death. And that's the punishment the wicked receive. But let's go a little further and see how the Bible describes the destruction of the wicked. Here's a very graphic picture in Revelation 20, a very interesting chapter. And when the 1,000 years are expired, Satan shall be loosed out of his prison, shall go out to deceive the nations, which in the four quarters of the earth, Gog and Magog, to gather them together to battle, the number of whom is as the sand of the sea. And they went upon the breadth of the earth, encompassed the camp of the saints about in the beloved city, and fire came down from God out of heaven and devoured them. Why, friends, there it is. They're smitten and destroyed by God's great fiery atomic blast, and they're devoured. They're burned up. They are destroyed. And that is exactly what the Bible teaches about the wicked and hellfire. And now, this is Joe Cruz saying goodbye for today.

This is Max McLean. The coming of Jesus was overwhelming. He healed the sick and cured diseases. But what did he teach? Listen to the Bible from Mark 4. Again, Jesus began to teach by the lake. The crowd that gathered around him was so large that he got into a boat and sat in it out on the lake, while all the people were along the shore at the water's edge. He taught them many things by parables, and in his teaching said, "Listen, a farmer went out to sow his seed. As he was scattering the seed, some fell along the path, and the birds came and ate it up. Some fell on rocky places where it did not have much soil. It sprang up quickly because the soil was shallow. But when the sun came up, the plants were scorched and they withered because they had no root. Other seed fell among thorns, which grew up and choked the plants so that they did not bear grain. Still other seed fell on good soil. It came up, grew, and produced a crop multiplying 30, 60, or even 100 times. Then Jesus said, "He who has ears to hear, let him hear." When he was alone, the 12 and the others around him asked him about the parables. He told them, "The secret of the kingdom of God has been given to you, but to those on the outside everything is said in parables." Then Jesus said to them, "Don't you understand this parable? How then will you understand any parable?"

0: this life, the deceitfulness of wealth, and the desire for other things come in and choke the word, making it unfruitful. Others, like seed sown on good soil, hear the word, accept it, and produce a crop 30, 60, or even 100 times what was sown. From Mark 4, listen to the Bible. It's great for the soul.
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We're going to look today at the 90th Psalm and verse 10. The days of our lives are 70 years, and if by reason of strength they are 80 years, yet their boast is only labor and sorrow, for it is soon cut off, and we fly away. Let me ask you a rather personal question. What do you want the rest of your life to look like? I've met thousands of people who look back over the span of their lives, right up to the point that I meet them, and they can easily point to the things they know they wouldn't do again. Pretty much everybody lives with regret, and so it's easy to figure out what you wouldn't do again. But take another look back over your life and ask yourself a different kind of question. What would you do again? It's easy to dwell on mistakes and regret, but I guarantee if you take a careful look, there are moments of your life that still put a smile on your face and continue to bring you deep satisfaction. No matter how hard your life has been, there's something back there you'd want to do again. Now take all the wisdom that God has allowed you to accumulate with your time on planet Earth and look forward to the future. How much time do you really have left? Of course, nobody really knows because things happen and lives are often cut short. But let's say that everything goes according to plan. The Bible estimates that you've got 70 or 80 years to live your life. Some of us will enjoy the gift of longevity, but for most of us, it's 70 or 80 years. Now, take all those memories, the good and the bad, and begin to construct the rest of your life in your mind. Even though the unexpected happens, you really do have a lot of choice about how you're going to spend the rest of your time. You can go on living the same kind of mediocre life. You can go on doing the things that bring regret. Or you can spend the rest of your life doing the kinds of things that generate those smiles we were talking about a moment ago. One thing's for sure, life on planet Earth is brutally short. It speeds by faster than you expect, and that means you can't afford to waste a single minute of it. Take a look at your calendar today and ask yourself which of your commitments is really going to matter when you come to the finish line of life. Which of the things you plan to do in the month or year ahead are going to keep you warm in the sunset of your life? I love the way the Bible gives us the stark realities. Far from being a book of fairy tales for people who like to live with their head in the clouds, it's honest enough to give us every fighting chance at discovering real meaning in a world that finds itself at odds with God. And taking the time periodically to do a self-evaluation in light of what the Bible says is going to take you to the point where you know you've found a better way to live.

30 days to natural blood pressure control, the no pressure solution. 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Medical data suggests those benefits are likely due, at least in part, to their helping us optimize our status with respect to minerals like magnesium, potassium, and calcium. 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

0: drug-like effects mediated through ACE inhibitory compounds that can help normalize blood pressure.
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3: I'm convinced I would really benefit my marriage if sometimes when we're having those silly little arguments, I would just, are you ready? Here's the point today. Let it go. I think 99% of the arguments we have in our marriage probably don't need to happen. But wouldn't you agree? I mean, we argue about the silliest things sometimes. I've written down here a list of several little things we argued about in our marriage before that's kind of trivial. You know, like the way she writes down numbers in the checkbook. Oh, it drives me insane. She doesn't like how close I drive to other cars. I know. We've argued before about lost keys. Have you ever argued about lost keys? Why, sure, you probably have. It's life. But wouldn't it be great if we just let that 99% of trivial stuff that we don't need to argue about, wouldn't it be great if we just let it go? Man, that's huge. Man, that's tough. I don't like it. I'd rather argue about it than let it go sometimes, but I know I would benefit my family. I know I'd be more like Christ if I would let it go. Boy, he sure let a lot go, didn't he? And I want to make sure in my marriage that I'm willing to let stuff go. Lord's got to help me with this. Jane's got to help me with this. I got a long way to go with this. And if you do too, join me and let's learn to let it go.
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5: In John 14, verse 27, Jesus Christ said, "Peace I leave with you, my peace I give to you. Not as the world gives do I give to you. Do not let your heart be troubled, neither let it be afraid." I heard a story once about a wealthy man that had everything going for him, but inside he was just empty. And he had all kinds of physical problems because of the stress and strains in his life, so he went to his doctor, and he said, "Doc, I'm just sick. I feel terrible. My back hurts, my head aches. What do I do?" So the doctor ran all kinds of tests and then came back, and they met in his office, and the doctor said, "Looking at your charts, I really can't see anything wrong with you. You check out just fine." And so the man looked at the doctor and said, "Well, what do I do?" And the doctor said, I've got a suggestion. He said, "If you go downtown on a Saturday night, you'll find a little school, and there's a clown that performs at the school. He makes people laugh, and I think maybe you should just go there and sit there and laugh. Maybe that's what you need, you need to have your spirits cheered up." Well, at that point, the man put his glasses down and looked right at the doctor, and he said, "Doc," he said, "I am that clown." And his point was, that's me, and laughing's not going to solve my problem. We need more than just laughter in this world to solve our problems. Jesus said in John 14, verse 27, he said, "Peace I leave with you. My peace I give to you. Not as the world gives do I give to you. Let not your heart be troubled, neither let it be afraid." The only solution to the troubles of this world and to an empty heart is Jesus Christ. He's the only one that can give us peace. You have just heard His Voice from the Bible today.
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7: God be merciful unto us and bless us and cause His face to shine upon us. Selah. That thy way may be known upon earth, thy saving health among all nations. Let the people praise thee, O God. Let all the people praise thee. Oh, let the nations be glad and sing for joy. For thou shalt judge the people righteously and govern the nations upon earth. Selah. Let the people praise thee, O God. Let all the people praise thee. Then shall the earth yield her increase, and God, even our own God, shall bless us. God shall bless us, and all the ends of the earth shall fear him.
8: In the Lord will I praise his word. In God have I put my trust.
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13: They were offering you pay commensurate with your talents, but the whole thing fell through. You wanted that position in the church, and you knew you were qualified. You just knew it. Whatever the disappointment is in your life, the more you focus on that disappointment, the less God can use you. But the more you are able to say, all right, Jesus, for every door that is shut, you're going to open some other door. All right, Jesus, for every door that is shut, help me readjust my priorities. Refocus. Readjust. Now, there's a third principle in dealing with disappointment, and it's this. Redirect your energies. Don't just sit there. Do something. Don't wallow in the mud of self-pity. Don't begin focusing on what happened to you and raising doubts about why God let it happen. I love this statement, Ministry of Healing, page 474. If you're taking notes, you want this one. This is a gem. You don't want to miss this. In the future life, in what life, everybody? The future life. The mysteries that have annoyed and disappointed us will be made plain. In the future life, the mysteries that have annoyed and disappointed us will be made plain. Was there ever something that annoyed you? Ever something that disappointed you? What's going to happen in the future life? It's going to be made what? Plain. Next sentence. We shall see that our seemingly unanswered prayers and our disappointed hopes have become our greatest blessings. Wow. We shall see in the future life that the unanswered prayers and the disappointed hopes have been among our greatest blessings. You know what? Sometimes good people make mistakes. You think that's true? Sometimes even godly leaders exhibit poor judgment. You think that's true? Because a person is a godly leader, does that mean they're infallible? Can good people make poor decisions sometimes? How do you deal with that? How do you deal with it when it's not your mistakes, it's not some failure that you've made? How do you deal with the mistakes of others at work and in the church? How do you approach that as a Christian? I think one of the greatest lessons is the Apostle Paul. Take your Bible and turn to Acts chapter 21. Acts chapter 21.